0: questions about the Tumbler Ridge mass shooting.
1: We need Ottawa to step up and impose minimum regulation. And yes, not just on OpenAI, but on all of the social media companies, on all of the AI companies, that if you become aware of a conversation between users about causing harm, violence against children or anybody, that you should have an obligation to report that to police.
0: A 30-year-old Washington State resident has been arrested for allegedly encouraging and assisting the Tumbler Ridge shooter. The FBI alleges they corresponded over the online chat platform Discord in the months before the attack. EB says lawyers are now reviewing how the findings could impact his province's lawsuit against California-based OpenAI, which was launched in the wake of the shooting. Finally, the U.S. National Hurricane Center says Tropical Storm Isaias is forecast to become a hurricane by Thursday and strengthen through to Friday. It's off Mexico's east coast and set to become the Atlantic's first hurricane of the season. Officials warn it could make landfall on the U.S. Gulf Coast late Friday, somewhere between Louisiana and the Florida Panhandle. That's your World This Hour for CBC News. I'm Kaz Bovan.
2: Hey there, I'm CBC meteorologist Ryan Snodden with your latest forecast for mainland Nova Scotia. For tonight, mostly clear skies with light winds and lows ranging between 6 and 10 degrees, with temperatures bumping up into Thursday morning. Thursday, it's a mix of sun and cloud with a chance for showers beginning in the afternoon for northwestern areas and then spreading eastward through the evening. We'll see winds south to southwest, 20 gusting to 40, with high temperatures set to range between 17 and 20 degrees across the mainland.
3: Hey, I'm Tom Power. Welcome to Q. There's a question that doesn't get asked enough about elite athletes. Like, everyone wants to know how you win. Nobody asks what happens after you win, after you've given your whole life to one goal, trained since you were a kid, sacrificed everything, and then you win. You actually win. And then what? What do you do with yourself after that? Tessa Virtue won Olympic gold three times. Her final performance with Scott Moir at the 2018 Winter Olympics became one of Canada's greatest Olympic moments. And then she retired. She'll tell you what that feels like and how it led back to the thing she loved before the ice. That's coming up. Plus, music from Prince Edward Island's Gizmo and a conversation about the long legacy of alternative music in Atlantic Canada. All that and so much more coming up on Q.

All right. So, you know, the Canadian heritage moments, like the little vignettes on Canadian TV that tell important stories in Canadian history. You know, there's like the cutting the bottom out of the peach baskets, Superman on the train. I smell burnt toast. Well, if there's an opportunity to pitch a new Canadian heritage moment, we here at Q think you should consider one particular moment, the 2018 Winter Olympics. In fact, one moment at the Winter Olympics, the Canadian ice dancing duo Tessa Virtue and Scott Moyer had already won Olympic gold twice as a pair. But in Pyeongchang, they stepped onto the ice for what would be their final Olympic performance. And it felt like the whole world was watching. And they skated this incredible four-minute routine to Moulin Rouge. And it had everything. The drama, the lifts, the chemistry, the crowd losing its mind. I mean, if you saw it, you probably lost your mind too. Tessa and Scott ended up winning gold and became the most decorated figure skaters in Olympic history. But they also gave this country one of those rare Canadian sports moments that seemed to be part of our culture almost instantly. So that's our pitch. Canadian heritage moment. Get in touch. I'll play Scott if you need me to. So here's the thing. Before Tessa became that decorated Olympian, growing up in London, Ontario as a kid, Tessa was studying ballet and then studied contemporary dance. And now, after hanging up her skates and retiring as an Olympian, or actually maybe as you're about to hear, because of retiring, she's going back to dance. This October at Fall for Dance North in Toronto, Tessa will perform a new solo dance choreographed by the Canadian choreographer Alyssa Martin. And this will be Tessa's first performance without the skates or her partner or ice. Tessa Virtue came into our Toronto studio. We talked about why she came back to dance, what happens when you dedicate yourself to a gold medal your entire life and then you win one, and her definition of a good life. But first, I wanted to go back to the very beginning. My conversation starts with Tessa going back to her early days of dance, way before the gold medals. Here's my conversation with one of Canada's greatest athletes, Tessa Virtue.

0: complete role models. My first friends were in that dance studio, Katie Evans. And immediately I was captivated by this, the very idea and the feeling of dance. And that really stuck with me. When I moved to Waterloo when I was 13 and then to Michigan when I was 15, I realize now that I created community with dance studios there. And that's where I found this familiar space, you know, despite leaving home and taking on new challenges as a young athlete. That's really where it felt like home, in the dance studio.
1: Well, you continued to dance. When you moved away to become a better ice dancer, become a better figure skater, like you continued to do dance.
0: I did. The problem was that dance really helped my skating. Skating worked all of the opposite muscles and fundamentals than ballet. So, you know, it didn't work in the inverse, but all the off-ice dance, ballet and contemporary did ultimately kind of feed into the ice dancer that I became.
1: But you stopped taking it seriously at a very young age, and you had the opportunity. You had a bit of a crossroads at a very young age. Mm-hmm. I think you were like 9 years old. Did the summer program at the very prestigious, very challenging to get into National Ballet School. You do the summer program, and I heard that was a bit intense. I heard they wouldn't let you talk to your family for like 2 weeks.
0: 2 weeks, no letters, no phone calls, nothing. And they would throw. It was like this psychological warfare, because they would throw these challenges to say, okay, sew ribbons on point shoes. I mean, I had never sewn before. I didn't have point shoes before. And, you know, I felt like I was the perfect candidate for the National Ballet School at the time. I was so eager to please, so competitive, and just so wanting to do the right thing in the right way at the right time. But I look back on that. That was the most formative month of maybe my life.
1: Why?
0: Because I remember feeling proud when I got through that intense month. I remember loving to dance, like truly with so much passion. I remember feeling energized by the idea of pushing myself to the limits. I mean, clearly I was a competitive little child.
1: Yeah.
0: But there was something to doing something very hard, you know, even in a young age, doing something very hard and making it through and feeling better equipped moving forward.
1: So why didn't you talk to me about the decision? Because at a very, very young age, this wasn't like your parents made this decision for you. The National Ballet School comes to you when you're like 9 and says like, all right, so you're in this thing that everyone in the country is trying to get into, where you're the conservatory, you're going to go to school, you're going to be part of this thing. And then you say no.
0: Well, at that time I had already committed to skating with Scott. We had skated together for a couple of years. And the one rule in my house growing up was, if you commit to a season of a sport, you have to see it through. You can quit at the end of the season, but you always have to see it through. So I think it was in the middle of that season, and I already felt an accountability, a responsibility to Scott.
1: Really? Mm-hmm. It was sort of like, hey, I've at 9 years old, you were like, hey, I've entered into a pretty profound athletic partnership with this guy, and so I'm going to turn down the NBC.
0: Yeah, and I don't know how profound it felt at the time, but it did feel like, I think the other component of it was that I could keep dancing and still skate.
1: Yeah.
0: If I went the ballet route, there was no room for figure skating. And I'm not sure I was ready to give it up, even if ballet really had my heart.
1: What do you remember about saying no? Do you remember where you were when you put in the word, like, hey, I'm not going to do this?
0: I marched into the director's office. Mavis, I ran into her later. She said, you're the only 9-year-old who told me that she had already been committed to a partner. And yeah, I didn't think twice about it. Really, I think I was so grateful for that opportunity. And I knew that I was heading to Lake Placid for a skating seminar, I think, that following weekend. And so it was sort of like, okay, what's next? And how lucky was I that I got so many opportunities and such exposure to different sports and activities?
1: Yeah, fair enough. What I also can't get over is that you made the decision by yourself. Mm. Like, I read an interview where you said, I think my mom would have been interested in me picking ballet.
0: Oh, definitely.

0: Was your mom a dancer at all at any point in her life?
1: She did ballet. Yeah, that was one of her things.
0: What did she do? Was she at the NBC? Was she at the ballet school?
1: No, she didn't. But she loved ballet. That would have been the only thing that she really did growing up as a sport.
0: And then she was okay. She was okay with you making the call.
1: She seemed to be. I'm sure she was disappointed, but she seemed to be. I felt always really like my mom was quick to allow me the space to take ownership of a sport or an activity. Even with skating, she never really learned the rules. she didn't know the intricacies and the nuances of the sport. And the further we progressed, in some ways, I think she did that intentionally so that it could always remain my thing. And in fact, there was this unwritten rule at the dinner table or at home where no one would ask me about skating unless I brought it up first. And
0: why?
1: So I think she didn't want the pressure of Tessa the skater, even the label. You know, she would introduce me to people, and skating was so far down the list of things that I might be doing as a hobby. She wanted it to feel always like, you know, there was a multidimensional sense to things. I'm so grateful. Yeah, I feel so lucky that I always felt supported, but she was always the first person to sort of give me the out. You know, you don't have to do this if you don't want to. I think it made me probably push harder for my goals and dreams because that was coming completely from this intrinsic motivation.
0: I had a mom like that too. Like I had a mom who was very supportive of everything I did always, but was not a stage parent. Like, you know, it was always my thing. She picked me up and dropped me off, but it was never the only thing, you know?
1: And now do you think differently about that, especially as a parent? Like, are you kind of sifting through all the memories of your childhood, thinking about how you want to parent?
0: I mean, constantly, I'm sure you are too. But when it comes to that, I do think about that. Mm. And it is one of those things that I look at if, you know, my daughter wants to be involved in music or sports. I mean, if she wants to be involved in sports, she's in rough shape because she has a banjo player and a piano tuner as parents. But if she wants, you know, she's like, I don't know what podium she's making it to. No, never mind. She might. My sister's very athletic. She might. She'll hear this now, 20 years from now, and play it.
1: She'll
0: in
1: be
0: therapy.
1: In therapy, yeah.
0: Yeah, exactly. But whatever, she wants to do music, she wants to do theater, she wants to do sports, she wants to play anything at all. I have thought about, like, well, I want her to know it's for her.
1: Mm-hmm.
0: I want her to know that she's doing this for her,
1: mm-hmm.
0: And that I am here to support and pay and help. But this is her thing, and I'm sure that's on your mind too.
1: Totally. Yes, absolutely.
0: I'm Tom Power. You're listening to Q. You're in the middle of my conversation with Tessa Virtue, who's been talking about her mom's influence on her journey as a dancer and then as an Olympic champion ice dancer. And we ended up talking a little bit about the pressures that kids can feel in our own sort of lives as parents. And as you've heard, contemporary dance has been a huge part of Tessa's life on and off her whole life. But now she's set to do it for real. A solo performance of contemporary dance at the Fall for Dance North Festival. No ice, no partner. I wanted to know more about that decision.
1: Well, dance always sort of was the starting point of any ice dance program we put together, whether that was flamenco or contemporary, classical. We could work with ballroom dancers. It was always informed by off-ice training that we would then translate onto the ice.
0: Sure.
1: But within very strict parameters, you know, and then shaped totally differently because of the linear quality of being on blades. So dance was always a part of my realm and my, you know, working relationship with Scott and performing. It was always my favorite part of the process. And when I retired from skating, I really got away from dance movement, this connection I had with my body. And this opportunity came about. Heather Ogden, a ballerina at the National Ballet, who, you know, is a hero of mine and I'm lucky to call a friend. She called
0: the Sugar Plum Fairy, the real one.
1: Mm-hmm. She called me one day and said, "Hey, I'd like you to meet Rob Benet. He's the artistic director of this festival called Fall for Dance North." And I met with Heather and Rob, and he sort of put a few options on the table of ways to be involved in the festival. Did I want to host something? You know, might I appear? Can I promote something? And then kind of offhandedly, he said, you could do a solo if you wanted. And I immediately discounted that because

0: I would have felt like such a fraud. I'm not a real dancer. I can't take the stage as a dancer. And so I mentally was saying no to that, but then realized when I left that meeting that actually it did really excite me. The idea of being back in that creative space of honestly challenging myself.
1: Yeah. How are you feeling? I hope this is not too, tell me now if this is too much of a question, but like, how are you feeling physically too going into it?
0: I mean, so out of shape and so
1: like, finally, no two ways in all it. The years I've known you, Tessa, I've never related to you until this exact moment. So thanks be to God for that.
0: So out of shape, like wildly out of shape and so far from the version of myself that ever could perform in front of a room full of people. And yet the thing that I'm craving in my life at this moment is pressure. Really, all of the things I wanted to get away from when I retired from sport, the pressure, the nerves, the stress, the anxiety, the discomfort that comes with putting yourself out there to be scrutinized and the vulnerability of that. Those are all the things that I want right now in my life. And so I feel like I'm sort of like slowly amassing these opportunities to put the skill set of growth to the test. And this felt like a perfect opportunity. I work at Deloitte now as an executive advisor, and I also was really struck by the fact that, gosh, what a hypocrite I would be if I didn't say yes to the chance to step outside my comfort zone. And, you know, I'm telling CEOs to do that all the time. And so there were so many reasons to say no, and I couldn't bring myself to pass up this chance.
1: I want to come back to missing pressure in just a second, but for now, can you take me through day one? You, Alyssa Martin, the choreographer helping you get on the stage, works with the National Ballet, so a bit of a full circle moment for you in terms of the National Ballet. What do you remember about going into the studio with her for the first time?
0: Well, when I was postpartum, I threw out every piece of workout wear that I have ever owned in some rage of like nothing feeling good. And so the night before I was set to meet Alyssa and start practicing, I realized, oh my gosh, I have nothing to wear. So yeah. I'm starting from really ground zero with my preparation and my feeling of capacity. And I was so nervous, but comforted by the fact that everyone told me that Alyssa was the kind of choreographer that really was good at meeting dancers where they're at. And so I had been doing these videos that people in her dance company had created for me to practice warm-ups and different dance moves. I had been doing videos religiously and very under a strict regimen for a couple of weeks before meeting her. And as soon as I stepped into the studio with her, it was easy. The movement wasn't easy and the experience wasn't always easy, but the collaboration really was. She masterfully made me feel safe and seen and heard. And I think what she did really well was quite quickly make it a personal endeavor. So in skating, I'm for most of my career was playing a character. And I loved the storytelling of that, but I was really clear on the character development and the character's history, and movement came with this intention, but it was rarely about me and my lived experiences. Alyssa set forth, and I hope I'm not sharing too much about her process, at least as it relates to this dance. She wrote out a list of questions. You know, in your skating career, what was the loudest moment, the quietest moment, the time when you felt most vulnerable, the time when you were most confident? It was this long list of things. And then she said, okay, wrote all those down, made choreography that related to those answers. And then she asked the same set of questions in my life now. How do those things show up in my body? You know, when do I feel best? When am I most afraid? How do I physically feel those things? And then the third set was this future state, dream state. You know, what do you hope to feel? What is your worst fear? All of those things. And she created movement around the answers to those questions. So it is impossible for me to do this dance without tapping into some very visceral and real feelings. This is totally new for me.
1: Yeah, like what other than the practicality of doing choreography, the first thing we did was we played you Pyeongchang, and you said, the first thing you said to me, you talked to me about how you felt embodied, that memory, your body went back to that.

0: memory of what it was like to be on the ice that day. What in the name of God is it like for you to have excavated so much of that? What do you feel in your body when you are now performing these things based on your life and these answers to these deep questions?
1: It's a good question. And the neat thing is that there's a messiness to it where every time it's a little bit different.
0: Yeah.
1: And I'm learning to sit with that.
0: Yeah.
1: But there's also a surrendering to the feelings themselves. And in the piece, there's sort of an unraveling, this shedding of the perceptions of me and the different versions of me, and then a piecing back together in a way that feels right now, that is reflective of the place I'm at right now. And to do that through physical movement has been really cathartic.
0: Come on, I bet. I mean, even just then, you were telling me that when you were a kid, your mom wanted to make sure your identity was more than Tessa the skater. And then I know from, you know, coming out of the Olympics, you were Tessa the Olympian, Tessa the... People were wearing What Would Tessa Virtue Do bracelets. This is a true story. People wearing What Would Tessa Virtue Do bracelets. You've had a lot of expectations on you for a long time.
1: Did those take off?
0: I bet it is. Yeah. Yeah. I've been trying to unload mine off Etsy. Right. It has not been working. But I can imagine it is liberating to be your full true self on a dance floor.
1: Liberating and terrifying, which is the beauty of it.
0: Is it terrifying practically? Like, is there a movement in studio where you really feel the difference between ice and the wooden floor?
1: Oh, yeah. Yes. And my whole mindset, especially in the first 2 months of this project, I just kept saying to myself, just try really hard. Just try really hard. Even if you're embarrassed and even if you think you aren't good enough to do this, just try really hard. And I kept showing up that way, which meant that the energy of the piece kind of took on this big, bold, powerful sense. And I'm not sure that was like exactly reflective of the kind of performer I am. So it's interesting that it really... It set the narrative. But in that like try hard thing, I was doing a bit of a tech rehearsal at a theater.
0: I saw a video. You did great. It looked excellent.
1: Well, there's part of that where I fall. Like I'm whipping around this turn and I fall. And it's been really interesting. I had such a sense of control as a figure skater. And I needed to, because you needed to be so clear on your edge and clear on your blade. And so the foot really determined your sense of balance, and then everything else needed to be just so precise in order for, you know, choreography to unfold. And in contemporary dance, it's totally different. In fact, I need to get off axis to recover in order for the movement to read. I need to shift my energy. The weight transfer needs to be almost as if I'm falling and recovering. And that has been something really interesting to kind of rewire in my brain. You know, I find myself wanting to kind of tighten the reins and pack it into this perfect little package. And Alyssa, the choreographer, just keeps saying, that's not at all what we're trying to do. We're trying to find room in the space where it's not polished and you are off kilter.

0: Rihanna and Stay. That is the song Tessa Virtue and Scott Moyer danced in the short program at the 2014 Winter Olympics in Sochi. They wound up with silver that year. Tessa is dancing for the first time off the ice, no skates, at Fall for Dance North in Toronto later this month. After she competed in the 2018 Winter Olympics, Tessa started to think about what she wanted her life and career to look like after skating. She talks about the discipline and regimen needed to be an Olympian. Every bit of food, every cup of coffee, every hour of sleep. How can this help me win a gold medal? And then finally reaching a point where she said, I can't really do this anymore, but what else do I do? That's where our conversation picks up. When you retired from professional skating, I was reading about you, and you, it was an interview with you back then, and you were talking about how, you know, up until then, so when you were talking earlier about the difference between 2010 and 2018, you and Scott really took your lives and your careers into your own hands, mm-hmm. and your health and your, you know, you were maxing your sleep. You were counting, watching everything you ate. You were being, being incredibly deliberate about every single part of your life leading to a goal. That's what we were talking about. And then you win and then you stop. I can't help but think about that when you talk to me about control and letting go. Can you describe to us what that is like to go from that kind of regimen that leads to that kind of excellence to one day going like, I don't really need to do any of that anymore?
1: Do you know at the gas station, those things that blow up?
0: Yeah.
1: Exactly.
0: The arms in the air kind of thing.
1: That's the best way.
0: That was my figure skating move growing up. I know people don't know that. Yeah, yeah.
1: That's the best way I can describe that transition, because I just felt and sometimes still feel like I'm just floundering. You know, that the anchor of having one very clear goal that answers every question, you know, like, will this cup of coffee help me win the Olympics?
0: Yeah,
1: you know, it's just like,
0: it was so intense, and it was so beautifully simple.
1: And
0: by the way, it won't.
1: Yeah, I do want this mug though.
0: You can have it. It will also not help you win the Olympics.
1: That clarity was so simple, you know, and not to mention we also had a team of people around us blocking out the noise, blocking out the distractions. That is so lovely, and so not real. It's this suspended reality. And so I think for a while, it's funny, when we retired, I remember Adam Van Cooverden saying, congratulations, now you're never going to be the best at anything ever again in the world.
0: Thanks, Adam.
1: Yeah, exactly. Thanks, Adam. And he was right, you know, that had been the benchmark for so long. And in some ways, it was freeing to not have that pressure. But in other ways, it was confusing and disarming. And so I've tried to slowly redefine what success looks like. And I try and tell myself now that living an excellent life doesn't mean excelling in every arena, like in every facet of my life. And, you know, trying to prioritize is not always the worst thing.
0: Well, forgive me for this, but so then what is an excellent life?
1: A fulfilling life. A life that offers a chance for growth and authentic connections, and one that isn't marked only by accomplishment. Like,
0: yeah,
1: you know, that drove me for so long, and I'm grateful for it, and I still am very ambitious, but chasing professional advancement and, you know, intentional family life and growth and evolution, like, those things can all exist at different times, but and they're not without ambition. There has to sort of be some synergy and some grace with which I can apply myself and give myself,
0: yeah.
1: I guess.
0: Yeah.
1: Yeah.
0: Because when I was reading about interviews with you from around the time you retired shortly afterwards, I got to tell you, Tessa, and I think that's around when I met you. Like, I think you had, and
1: yes.
0: Maybe just after that. Yeah. I got no sense that you had any intention ever to do anything physical or creative again. Like the way
1: you're
0: you were
1: so
0: talking.
1: Right.
0: Yeah, yeah. And here you are doing this.
1: Oh my gosh. You're so right. You're so right, Tom. The pendulum swung so far the other way that it was almost as if you know, I launched myself into the corporate space and it was like, this is who I am now. This is me. I don't know that other girl, you know, who did those athletic things. And it was so definitive. You're right. It's fun to be back in the creative space.
0: What happened? What changed?
1: This opportunity, really, this opportunity to create something for Fall for Dance. And I realized that I am energized in every part of my life now. And I'm taking the lessons that I'm learning in the studio and applying them everywhere. I'm probably so annoying to all my friends and colleagues because I'm talking about warm-ups. I'm thinking about, you know, stage mindsets and the way that we're piecing this together in collaboration, and everything all comes back to dance at the moment. But it feels like this return to something really familiar, which is refreshing.
0: I'm so

0: happy for you.
1: Thank you. Congrats. That means a lot. Thanks so much. It's so lovely to chat with you.
0: My conversation with Tessa Virtue, one of Canada's most decorated Olympic athletes. You can see her off the ice this October at Fall for Dance North in Toronto. Go to ffdnorth.com for details.

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1: I'm Tom Power. You're listening to Q. I can tell you, I notice it here now that I'm living back in St. John's, but like if you're a young person and you're a fan of like rock music and rock bands and you live in Atlantic Canada, it's a pretty good time. I mean, partly because there's a history and lineage of really good, important rock music that came out of the East Coast of Canada back in the 90s. And that influence is still felt today. Just take a listen to this.

It does kind of sound like it could be like a Sloan B-side, right? That was the song Gift Shop from the Charlottetown Prince Edward Island band Gizmo. The band is fronted by Julian Kitson, who grew up listening to 90s slacker rock and Halifax rock bands like Thrush Hermit, Sloan, The Super Friends, fronted by Q senior producer Matt Murphy. Not to mention Julian

0: Julian's dad fronted the Celtic rock band Rollins Cross. So all of that filters into the music Julian writes for his own band Gizmo. Gizmo just put out their debut record. It's called All Your Worships, which I guess is about meeting a bunch of mayors. Julian came on cue to set up a song from the album. But first I wanted to know if he was more into rock or traditional music, given the way he grew up.
1: Growing up, I was definitely exposed to the musician being on the road lifestyle. But yeah, because there's the traditional like Celtic aspect of Rollins Cross, I was obviously obviously surrounded by that world of music as well. So yeah, like my older sister played fiddle, and so I kind of learned to play guitar and accompany her. We play Kaylee's, and it was just very much it was just kind of inescapable growing up to be like being from PEI, that there's so much of that like Kaylee's and fiddle tunes and traditional stuff. So the rock thing kind of came in when I was a teenager, I guess, and it just kind of opened like a new door.
0: Did you dig traditional music? Because I find that people who come up in it, they're either embrace the music that they were raised with, or they sort of at a certain point push against it, and they don't kind of want nothing to do with it, you know?
1: I think maybe at the time, like I would perform at Kaylee's, and I used to perform with my dad a lot growing up, but that was kind of around the time, like I was pretty young. I was probably like 12 or 13. So I think when I discovered rock, like more like indie rock driven,
0: like who, like what, like, bit, what were you, like, what, like who did you discover?
1: I mean, my dad is obviously, he's a rock music fan as well. So when I was really young, I was fortunate to have like Beatles vinyl box sets from Santa. You know what I mean? Like I was pretty lucky to have that sort of exposure. When I was in junior high, I remember hearing Pavement for the first time, and it was at the perfect

it was just like you're just about to be in high school and you start buying like band shirts and ripped jeans, and I that was, yeah. So like Pavement and REM were a really big one for me, because REM are a perfect balance of like, they were a successful kind of commercial band in their later years, but when I heard the early REM albums when they were signed to IRS and they were just doing their thing in Athens, like it was pretty mind-blowing as a teenager.

0: it's funny because Halifax was Halifax gets talked about as a, as once being called the new Seattle because you know, it was right after it was right after Nirvana. So when Sloan and Superfriends and Buck 65 and Eric's Trip were being signed, these were all, for people who don't know, these were all these really, really important bands out of the East Coast. They were being called the new Seattle. It also got called the new Athens at one point. Like Halifax got called the new Athens, yeah. Athens, Georgia, because there was so much incredible music coming out of Athens, the B-52s and REM that people weren't necessarily finding out about in New York. When you started making music, you were obviously aware of a certain kind of lineage around you as a musician, given the family you're from. But when you discovered this music, did you feel like you were like, oh, I'm also part of another lineage from being out here, of like kind of out there alternative music?
1: Yeah. Well, I part of the, I guess, like the curriculum in the Maritimes, if you're an indie rock musician, is obviously that 90s Halifax scene. Like I guess the Halifax pop explosion. There's always, I feel like every rock artist in the Maritimes kind of has a point in their lives where Sloan kind of takes over their lives.

0: obviously. It's a kind of a similar thing in Charlottetown, not in the 90s, but in, I feel like currently or within the last like 5 years, like post COVID, there's been a similar, like, it's just such a small community, right? So people just get creative in the Maritimes and people are so supportive. So I feel like it's pretty easy to spark a scene like that of just like all these great guitar bands or great artists. And it kind of comes in waves, obviously, but the 90s Halifax scene was kind of obviously the blueprint, right? Like we all look up to that, to that time, even though I wasn't around for it, but I wish I was. Yeah.
1: There's another Sloan connection here, because the song we're going to talk about today is Antiques Roadshow. And wasn't Jay Ferguson the guitarist for Sloan on an episode of Antiques Roadshow?
0: Yeah, maybe there's just some sort of weird fascination with Antiques Roadshow and Maritime or indie rockers.
1: That's probably what it is. Did you watch Antiques Roadshow growing up?
0: Antiques Roadshow was kind of one of those weird things for me, where it's one of those, I suppose, television or just kind of pop culture things that just kind of followed me throughout my childhood in a strange way. Like I always just had this weird fascination about the show, and I remember it being on at very strange times. Like I used to sleep with a TV in my room as a kid, and like I feel like I was always kind of mind blown about shows that are on at like 3 a.m. Just like, who out there is watching paid programming at 4 a.m. on CBS, right? Like, so I guess Antiques Roadshow was kind of similar in that vein, that it was just but I also have a fascination about just the subject of the show, just weird antique objects that you just kind of dig out of nowhere in your house and see what.
1: Are you a bit of a collector?
0: I wouldn't call myself a collector, but I'm definitely, I feel like I'm an old soul, and I definitely am intrigued by a lot of.
1: Do you have a few things? Do you?
0: Honestly, I definitely have some antique Rollins Cross stuff around my house, but other than that, not off the top of my head. I'm sure that I do have plenty of stuff. I got a lot of old like Grand Ole Opry stuff. Like I'm also fascinated by the Opry, and yeah, well,
1: you're wearing an Opry T-shirt right now.
0: I am indeed. Yeah,
1: and I have the same one.
0: Oh, no way. Really?
1: Yeah.
0: Imogene and Willie here in Nashville. Yeah, yeah. It's a great store. It's a great shirt. I wear it all the time.
1: Talk to me a little bit about where this song came from. Where did Antiques Roadshow come from?
0: It's the first song on our record, All Your Worships. And it was also, as far as timeline, it was the first song that was written for the album too. So it's pretty fitting that it's track one. And, yeah, I was listening to a lot of Matthew Grimson at the time, who was a very, very special Halifax

0: I feel like there's some twists and turns in the song. So that was definitely me trying to tip the hat to Matthew Grimson.
1: Man, it's so nice to hear about it. It's so nice to hear about like a band that is like has some awareness of the lineage that they're in out of the music of the alternative music out of the East Coast, but is also kind of reaching beyond it, making really, really interesting music. I think it's really great, man. Congratulations on it.
0: Thank you. Thank you so much.
1: Last question. If you were going on Antiques Roadshow, what are you bringing to get appraised?
0: Ooh, that's a good question. I would probably, I don't know. I guess back to the Opry, or I've got a lot of weird like Nashville stuff, but I've also got like old, I don't know. I mean, obviously I a lot of musicians collect vinyl, so I'm sure there's a copy of a record that I have that might be worth some dough. And
1: there's a Wilf Carter record coming to Antiques Roadshow. Is that what's going on?
0: I've got a pretty cool Wilf Carter press print that I bought in I actually bought it in an antique store in the same village where we recorded the song, which was Great Village, Nova Scotia. And there's not really anything in Great Village other than a gas station and this antique store. And I remember I walked in there and I bought this Wilf Carter press print. And so maybe I would take that on Antiques Roadshow.
1: I don't know why I just went for Wilf Carter. I didn't have any Nardwar-ish backup information on that. I just threw out Wilf Carter.
0: Hey, there's nothing wrong with that. That's my wheelhouse.

from Tahlequah, Oklahoma. That's a band called Turnpike Troubadours. That's a song called Whole Damn Town here on Q. All right, tomorrow on Q, have you ever looked at what everyone else wanted for you and thought, this isn't it? Josh Hartnett was one of the biggest movie stars in the world. He turned down Superman twice, and then he quietly chose a very different kind of career. He's playing a fisherman in Newfoundland, and he'll tell you about it and what it took to learn the accent, which I hear is very tough. If you want to get in touch with me, q@cbc.ca. I just said on cbc.ca. I forget how email addresses work. q@cbc.ca. On Instagram, I'm @TomJoePower. The show is @CBCQ, as well as on TikTok. We'll see you soon. Later on.

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1: Hey there, I'm Jeff Douglas, host of Main Street here on CBC Radio 1. Each and every weekday, this crew is going to bring you the stories that affect you. We cover everything from politics and the economy to the arts and science. We'll also have you covered with the latest weather and traffic and have some great music and conversations with people from across the province and beyond. So whether you're at work, on the go, at home, or all three, join me and the rest of the Main Street team between 3 and 6 p.m. on CBC Radio 1.
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2: At a time of tense relations between the United States and Canada, the symbol of this country, the eager and mighty beaver, is a conservation hero in America. How the beaver became Canada's animal and the heroic role it plays coming up on the Current Review.
3: From CBC News, the world this hour, I'm Neil Kumar. The Liberal government is announcing it will move to block access to medical assistance in dying for people suffering solely from mental illness. It'll table legislation this fall to exclude them indefinitely. Justice Minister Sean Fraser says Ottawa wants to take a precautionary approach. He adds there is a caveat for those classified as suffering neurological disorders rather than mental illnesses.
4: Canada has decided to include in its legislation a decision to grant access to medical assistance in dying to people who have provided consent at a time when they still have capacity, but know that they have been diagnosed with an illness that will take that capacity from them subsequently.
3: The changes directly follow recommendations from a parliamentary report released in June. It included testimonies calling for better and more equitable access to mental health services. A Tennessee judge has granted the defense's request to preserve all state materials and evidence related to the failed execution of death row inmate Krista Pike. The 50-year-old was administered two doses of a lethal injection drug on September 30th, which failed to kill her. She is in hospital and able to speak. Federal defender Luke Einan says Pike's legal team filed a complaint in January, challenged the method of lethal injection. He insists evidence will be relevant if the state attempts another execution.
5: The state has made no promises that Ms. Pike will not be subject to a future execution, and the evidence that we are seeking to preserve now is relevant for any future challenge that she makes, because, as we pled in January, the same thing is likely to happen.
3: Pike is the first known person to receive the lethal injection procedure and survive. She was sentenced to death for the 1995 killing of classmate Colleen Slemmer. The World Health Organization wants Russia to provide more information about the death of a technician at an anti-plague lab in Siberia. The 28-year-old died of pneumonia last week. Moscow has denied that her illness was connected to her lab work or caused by plague. Nick Logan reports.
6: We expect further answers from Russia.
7: The WHO's Maria Van Kerkhove says the UN Health Agency is offering support to Russian authorities as they investigate the death of Daria Shipilova. Van Kerkhove says it's still not clear what caused her illness, but there are unconfirmed reports she died of pneumonic plague and that she may have been infected as a result of a mishap while working at an anti-plague research lab in the city of Irkutsk. Authorities in the region quarantined the hospital where Shipilova died and monitored some 200 contacts. Russian officials say tests found no evidence of plague. But if Russia is certain it wasn't plague, Van Kerkhove says the WHO wants to know what caused Shipilova's infection. The agency also wants Russia to verify unconfirmed reports of a second lab worker with pneumonia. Nick Logan, CBC News, Vancouver.
3: Memorial ceremonies were held around Israel on Wednesday to mark the third anniversary of the Hamas-led October 7th attacks. 1,200 people were killed and more than 200 others were taken hostage. The attacks sparked a war that has killed tens of thousands of Palestinians and displaced millions. Margaret Evans has more from Jerusalem.
8: An Israeli flag lowered to half-mast in early morning light at the kibbutz Kfar Aza as Israelis marked October 7th. The scars still fresh 3 years later. Anger mingling with the sorrow in the air over perceived and unacknowledged security failings by the Israeli government. Protesters targeting the Prime Minister, Benjamin Netanyahu, in particular. In Jerusalem and Tel Aviv, they carried signs reading, "No forgiveness for the failure." At some of the Israeli memorials, the sound of explosions could be heard in nearby Gaza.

0: reminder of the daily scars still being inflicted there, and of the unfulfilled promises made under the auspices of Donald Trump's Board of Peace and the international community that backed them. Margaret Evans, CBC News, Jerusalem.
1: And that is The World This Hour. 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
2: Hey there, I'm CBC meteorologist Ryan Snodden with your latest forecast for mainland Nova Scotia. For tonight, mostly clear skies with light winds and lows ranging between 6 and 10 degrees, with temperatures bumping up into Thursday morning. Thursday, it's a mix of sun and cloud with a chance for showers beginning in the afternoon for northwestern areas and then spreading eastward through the evening. We'll see winds south to southwest, 20 gusting to 40, with high temperatures set to range between 17 and 20 degrees across the mainland.

0: Hello and welcome to The Current Review on CBC Radio 1. My name's Matt Galloway. Coming up, how the beaver became the symbol of Canada. And yes, it is a story that features a beaver peeing on a radio host, not me. And then, Ken Wider was born into one of Vancouver's wealthiest families, but there was violence behind closed doors. How he tried to break that cycle. But we begin with the arrest of a person police say helped the shooter behind a massacre in Tumber Ridge, British Columbia. A warning, this next conversation contains disturbing details and deals with suicide. New information has come out in connection with the mass school shooting in Tumbler Ridge, British Columbia. A 30-year-old from Washington State has been charged. Law enforcement officials allege the accused encouraged and supported the individual who carried out the mass shooting earlier this year. Here's Neil Floyd, acting U.S. attorney, speaking yesterday.
1: We learned that a person here in Western Washington had been in repeated contact with the shooter, offering advice, sending money, and even agreeing to live stream the horrific event. James Cody Bryant had the information and ability to alert law enforcement and even discussed that possibility with the shooter, but he chose not to.
0: In February, the shooter killed her mother and half-brother. She then drove to Tumbler Ridge Secondary School, where she shot and killed six others, and later killed herself. For more on the details revealed in U.S. court documents yesterday and how this investigation unfolded, I'm joined by CBC's senior reporter, Caroline Bargoot. How did Canadian and U.S. authorities make this connection between the individual arrested and the BC shooter?
2: So in the criminal complaint against Bryant, the FBI says during the investigation into the shooting at Tumbler Ridge, they learned shortly before that incident, Jesse Van Rootselaar logged into her Twitch account, which is a social media site, and started a live stream. Now, that live stream just lasted for 20 seconds before it went down. But in those 20 seconds, the FBI says it showed Jesse Van Rootselaar sitting in her car with a rifle and a long gun in her lap. Police got access to the Twitch records through a search warrant, and they found out that just one person watched that live stream, and that was James Cody Bryant, a person living in Bellingham, which is a city in Washington State just across the BC border.
0: The shooter was 18 years old and was in BC. The accused is 30, and as you mentioned, in Washington State. What did authorities say about how these two individuals met?
2: Well, police say they met about 3 years ago on a chat roulette site called Omegle. It doesn't exist anymore. It's been shut down, not related to this case. But the criminal complaint says that Bryant told police that after they met on Omegle, they had sporadic contact for the first year until Van Rootselaar was, quote, institutionalized, end quote, for mental health issues. Bryant said that Van Rootselaar contacted them again and was hospitalized a second time after setting fire to her room. Now, we don't actually know why they decided to stay in contact after their initial meeting on Omegle, but we do know that they did remain in contact for the past few years.
0: And what do we know about that relationship that was built over time, such that the shooter would confide in Bryant about wanting to carry out a mass shooting?
2: Right. So, of course, it started sporadically. Then the FBI says Van Rootselaar and Bryant began communicating on a daily basis just months before the shooting at Tumbler Ridge. And they used a social media site called Discord. There they started talking about more serious things.

0: disturbing details in those transcripts of the online chats. What stood out to you?
1: I think the first thing that stood out to me is how casually they discussed murdering people, you know, what guns and techniques would be most effective. You know, it's pretty clear in those chats that Van Rootselaar wanted notoriety for a mass shooting. She was really fixated on that. The complaint says that she watched live stream recordings of other mass shootings. She really wanted Bryant to live stream and record her killing spree and broadcast it over the internet. Bryant told police that, you know, Bryant agreed to placate Van Rootselaar. They talked about targets, you know. Van Rootselaar really wanted one that would have the most impact. There's a quote in one of the messages where Van Rootselaar says, getting 14 kills is a lot easier than getting 22, though if I got more than 22, it'd be simply the deadliest shooting in Canadian history, period.
0: That the shooter wanted to, in their words, steal the title of the most deadly shooter in Canadian history. And the allegation is that Bryant offered advice on how to do that.
1: That's right. Yeah, absolutely.
0: In one of the transcripts, and that's just chilling, in one of the transcripts, the shooter talks to Bryant about different places that she was considering for a mass shooting, including a Costco and a Walmart, but also different communities, right? That it wasn't initially going to be in Tumbler Ridge, British Columbia, that there were other communities that were being considered as well.
1: Right, but Van Rootselaar decided in the end that this is where the shooting was going to take place because, you know, she'd have the most time before police were able to come. You know, she wanted a kill location that was going to have the largest number of victims. You know, in messages, Bryant tells her it's a bad idea to pick a school because there's going to be too many young people. And there didn't seem to be the suggestion that Van Rootselaar was specifically wanting to target young people just to get the most impact. You know, Bryant suggests a grocery store, a church, a hotel, and like you said, you know, Walmart or Costco were also being debated.
0: Do we know if Bryant ever tried to stop the shooter or convince her not to go through with this shooting, given the fact that, again, according to these transcripts, there was some concern that a school would have too many young victims?
1: Right. Yeah. So police do believe that Bryant was trying to change, you know, in a few of the conversations, you can even see it, Bryant trying to change Van Rootselaar's mind, even suggesting, you know, she delay the killings, but never contacted law enforcement. You know, there's messages where Van Rootselaar is talking about other mass shootings and Bryant says ruining other people's lives isn't the answer. And Van Rootselaar responds saying, I don't care about their lives. The only tragedy is the loss of my own life.
0: What are police saying? And again, part of the allegations are that Bryant knowingly and willfully conspired as part of this mass shooting. What are police saying about how Bryant was involved in this? There are allegations that money was sent to the shooter, right?
1: Yeah, you know, it wasn't a lot of money, but during the conversations, Van Rootselaar, you know, was talking to Bryant about wanting a pair of shoes that cost 150 Canadian dollars and that she wanted to wear during the Tumbler Ridge massacre. And Bryant agreed to send that money as a birthday present. Bryant also tried sending money for a lighter that Van Rootselaar was going to use to, you know, detonate an explosive device at the school. She also asked for more money for stickers to decorate the firearms. And the court documents do say that based on video footage inside the school, we know that Van Rootselaar did wear the shoes that Bryant sent money for during the school shooting.
0: Is there anything in these allegations in the court documents that were released yesterday as to motive, as to why Bryant was involved in this?
1: Really, the motive appears to be wanting notoriety, just wanting to be known for a mass shooting. And that we also know that Van Rootselaar was struggling and had a lot of, internal grief, was hurting inside and wanting to hurt other people and wanting to be known for this.
0: On that morning of the 10th of February when the shooting took place, we heard this earlier, the U.S. Acting attorney said that Bryant had an opportunity to contact police before the shooter went to that school, but didn't do that. What do we know about the conversation that took place that day?
1: So this part is pretty chilling because they spoke on the day. And, you know, Van Rensselaer initially sends Bryant a message asking, you know, are you ready with my Twitch account pulled up, you know, for this live stream? Bryant says, yeah. Then Van Rensselaer says, I'm going to go now. In that message,

0: message to Bright. It's really clear that she has now murdered her mother and her 11-year-old half-brother at home, but doesn't know how to drive a car and can't seem to get it to work. Now, Bright tells her that this live stream has gone down, but then goes on to help troubleshoot those car issues, basically explaining to her how to start the car. Then Van Rutselaar says, well, it's a push start. And Brighton says, you know, we'll hold it down maybe. And eventually Van Rutselaar did get that car going and obviously drove it to Tumbler Ridge Secondary School. We know what happened after that. At no point in this criminal complaint did police say that Bryant ever contacted police. Even months before the shooting, you know, there's messages between Bryant and Van Rutselaar where Bryant says, you know, I won't snitch on you. Even saying, you know, I know that I can save lives, but, you know, I don't know. And so at this point, police say Bryant never did contact law enforcement.
1: We do know.
0: Could have.
1: Well, yeah. And again, you've hinted at this, but Bryant offered to live stream the shooting to the public. Why was that so important, according to the FBI? Why was that so important to the shooter?
0: You know, at the press conference that the FBI held yesterday, you know, they questioned whether Van Rutselaar would have even gone through with the mass shooting if she wasn't going to receive notoriety for it. Because police say she was really concerned that not enough people were going to see this live stream if it wasn't broadcast. This is a huge part of the motivation, according to law enforcement. You know, in the messages that were included in the criminal complaint, Van Rutselaar tells Bryant, you know, to post it on a site. Hopefully people will copy and share it to the point where it can't be censored. You know, even asking, will you fail me when it comes to this live stream? And Bryant responds, I won't fail you.
1: We also learn from their conversations that the shooter debated whether or not to shoot herself.
0: Mm-hmm.
1: How did that conversation unfold, as you understand it?
0: Yeah, in the conversations, you can see that Van Rutselaar was scared of killing herself. And, you know, she did want to live. And in one conversation in November 2025, she told Bryant, it's annoying knowing she won't live to see cool things, that, you know, if she could hurt other people and not harm herself, that that would be more fun. And even before the shooting, she also talked about different ways to die and different ways to have more impact, including making a suicide vest to wear during the attack. She talked to Bryant about, you know, should I make it discreet and, you know, have a big impact, or should I make it look scary and have people not come near me? And police allege that Bryant recommended she make a working suicide vest rather than a fake.
1: So much of this is so disturbing and will be so hard for people who are living in this community, the friends and family who are still going through so much turmoil. What happens next in this case?
0: So Bryant appeared in court yesterday. It was a really short hearing, walked in, very long hair, dark rimmed glasses, was wearing what appeared to be pajama pants. And I actually spoke to an FBI agent who said, you know, that Bryant was picked up at 7 a.m. Remains in custody, but there's a bail hearing next Tuesday to determine whether Bryant will remain in custody or get out. Then there's going to be a preliminary hearing scheduled for October 20th.
1: Caroline, thank you for this.
0: Thank you.
1: Caroline Bargoot is a senior reporter with CBC News. She was in Vancouver. You're listening to The Current Review. I'm Matt Galloway. You know, a lot of things can happen on live radio. I've done some things, but I've never been peed on by a beaver.
2: There. There.
3: Oh, that's great.
2: Little
3: that's,
2: sweetheart.
3: Oh, how here. Nice for you. That's
2: such
3: great.
2: A lovely boy. And he's peeing on me.
4: We should. Oh, that's mine.
3: No.
4: That's
3: mine. It doesn't stop.
2: Anyway,
4: someone better rescue him.
2: Listen.
3: Merry Christmas, Al.
2: It's a flood. Listen, it's never happened before on the radio, I'm sure.
1: I'm sure you're right. That's Alan Maitland, co-host of the CBC radio program As It Happens, interviewing a beaver in 1974. 51 years ago, in March of 1975, the beaver became an official national symbol of Canada. And it all started because of a spat with our neighbors to the south. We'll hear more on that in just a moment. But today, during a similarly tense time in Canada-U.S. relations, we are going to start with a beaver tail below the border, where Canada's symbol, the eager and mighty beaver, is becoming a conservation hero in an unlikely place. That place is the Utah desert. Nate Norman is a live beaver trapper and director of the Beaver Ecology and Relocation Collaborative at Utah State University. And we spoke last week when Nate was, as one does, attending the BeaverCon in Minneapolis. Here's our conversation. What is BeaverCon?
4: I guess BeaverCon is a conference. It happens every 2 years. It's just everything beaver, where we come together and we talk about beavers and the things that they do for us on the environment and how we can keep them there.
1: It was a lot of fun, the BeaverCon.
4: Oh, it's a lot of fun. All kinds of great stories, and it almost feels like I'm in school returning for the summer break and hanging out with all my friends again.
1: The stories that you would bring are stories of this project that relocates beavers in the Utah desert to help save drought-stricken rivers. Tell me a little bit about this and why this is necessary. How bad was the drought before you brought in the beavers?
4: Well, Utah has always been a really dry area. You know, it's in the desert, and the removal of all the beavers historically has just added to that. And so, you know, we've had a lot of issues with ranchers and farmers that are losing water, and it's really important for their operations. And then we have a lot of people that live in Utah deserts as well. And so water's always just been a big issue. So the beavers have been able to help store some of that water and keep it on the landscape for us.
1: How did you land on the beaver as the fix for a drought-stricken region?
4: Well, there was a couple of professors at Utah State University that kind of started with a thing called BDA, which is a fake beaver dam, and they started putting those in to try to kind of slow the water and work as if they were a beaver. But in the end, they found that it's always better to have the real thing. So that's where I kind of got started in our program with live trapping and putting the beavers in, where they've sometimes started the restoration process with these BDAs and then brought the real engineer in to take over.
1: Beavers are known as a keystone species. What does that mean?
4: Well, the beavers and the water and the ponds that they create aren't only good for the beavers. They're good for all the animals. They're the engineer that does all the work and builds all the dams, and all the other animals benefit from that. So when you take the beaver out of the equation, it's detrimental to a lot of other species as well.
1: And so with this project, you're trying to put the beaver back into the equation. How does that work?
4: So where the beavers used to hang out was in the valley bottoms, and those are the areas where we've moved in and built our infrastructure and our homes and all those sort of things. And the beavers have become nuisance or problems, I should say, in those areas. And, you know, most of the time, the only way to take care of that was to lethally remove them. So our program kind of got involved to both help the landowners out, where we can provide a non-lethal option, and then work with our partners with the Utah Division of Wildlife Resources and the Forest Service to take the beavers back up into the mountains and find some good areas for them to, you know, do what they do, but not create too much conflict.
1: And so you are a live beaver trapper. Tell me about trapping the beavers. What is that like?
4: Oh man, I could go on and on, but basically we get calls to go out and try to help people with their problem beavers. And we set traps. We have three different kinds of traps that we use. A suitcase trap being the most common, that just kind of has a trigger and closes up like a big suitcase on springs. Mm-hmm. And we use a beaver scent to try to lure the beaver into the trap. And we check our traps every morning to, you know, make sure that our beavers don't have to spend too much time in that trap. And so then we bring them in and quarantine them and get them back out into the wild.
1: What's the beaver bunkhouse?
4: The beaver bunkhouse is where we keep our beavers. The beavers, by requirement from the state, need to be quarantined for at least 3 days, but we also try to get all of the beaver family together. So when trapping, you know, it's not always that easy. They don't all jump in the trap at the same time.
1: I wouldn't think so, no.
4: Yeah, we have to kind of work to get the entire family put together. And there's, you know, a large beaver family. They have kits from not only this season, but from the previous season. So families can be up to 12 beavers. So we bring them into the bunkhouse. And while we're getting them all there, we care for them. We clean their water. We do some, we call it the bunkhouse, and we check in our beavers into the bunkhouse. Mm-hmm. So we do a little assessment of their health and determine their sex and give them some medicine, some ivermectin, to kind of clean their guts out. Yeah, it's a neat little area. We use a lot of volunteers to help us out with the care of the beavers.

0: also.
1: What are the beavers like in the bunkhouse? I mean, my experience with beavers has been just seeing them in a river or a pond or a lake or what have you, or maybe dragging something across a road. I can't say that I've gotten that close to a beaver before. What is it like in the bunkhouse when the whole family's in there?
0: Yeah, so you've never got peed on one.
1: I have not been peed on by a beaver, no.
0: Well, I have. At the bunkhouse, we have, they're kind of like a large dog kennel area, just to give you some reference. And we go in there every day, and we have to clean out the kennel, and we open up what we make is a little lodge for them. And as we open the lodge with some of these big families, they just kind of come rolling out like a clown car of one beaver after another, and they sort of waddle slowly down into the water where they stay kind of while we're cleaning the kennels. But, you know, some of them, they all have personalities. Some of them will slap their tails at us. We had one that was so slappy, we called him Bam Bam. We have some that are a little bit more feisty, you know, and kind of hiss at us and tell us they don't like us. But most of them are really chill, really calm. And yeah, I mean, we let volunteers right in with the in the kennels with them, and we can basically, you know, keep them off with a little snow shovel if there's ever an issue. But in general, they're really docile. And yeah, the kits, I should say, the kits are so cute and curious. They'll come right up to you. We feed them little treats of carrots and sweet potatoes, and they want to come up and just, you know, grab those from you and chew them and eat them right there in front of you.
1: These animals, it sounds really cute, by the way. These animals are really important, right, to the ecosystem. Part of what you're doing at BeaverCon, I mean, this is a conference for wetlands and wildlife. They're really important to the broader ecosystem, right?
0: Oh, yeah. I mean, you know, especially in the West, I mean, I can speak from where I'm from. In Utah, you know, we get most of our precipitation come down as snow in the mountains, right, during the winter. So every spring we have floods, right? And then after the floods, you know, subside, then we have a completely dry, hot summer and the streams all dry up. And, you know, what the beavers do is they're creating these little ponds, little reservoirs all up and down the stream, and that slows the water as it's coming down in the spring and then holds the water throughout the summer. So we get, you know, less flooding and more water for the entire year. So yeah, it's super important. Everything in the desert needs water, so it's a real ecological advantage to have them on the landscape.
1: When you see the beaver doing its work, going back and forth and kind of doing what it does, but doing it in a place where you've put it, what goes through your mind?
0: Oh, it's just incredible. You know, for one, we were able to save that beaver, right, and give it another chance. But then to see the restoration work that it's doing to improve that habitat, and you start to see all the other animals and everything come back to those areas. You know, we get moose, we get fish, we get birds and bats and, you know, big game. All of that kind of centers around the beaver ponds. So it's just a beautiful sight to see a newly established beaver area and all their ponds and all the things that it does for all the wildlife.
1: You know, just finally, we here in Canada can get pretty protective of the beaver as a national symbol. And so what would you say to listeners here in this country during, I mean, it is, I think it's fair to say, a pretty tense moment between our country and yours, about the role of the beaver on your side of the border. What would you say to us here about that?
0: Well, I would say that the beaver doesn't see borders, and they help out everybody and look out for the natural world. And in doing so, they help all of us. And I think that is just a great lesson we could learn from the beavers.
1: You're a great ambassador for the beaver, Nate.
0: Well, I like them a lot.
1: It's good to talk to you about this. Thank you very much.
0: Yeah, I appreciate it. Thank you.
1: Nate Norman is a live beaver trapper and director of the Beaver Ecology and Relocation Collaborative at Utah State University. We reached him at BeaverCon. It's a conference for wetlands and wildlife in Minneapolis. How exactly did the beaver come to be an emblem of Canada? In 1974, a campaign began to make the beaver an official symbol of this nation. Thousands of Canadians wrote letters in support of the beaver. We got our producers to voice some of those letters.
2: The beaver has always been unofficially the Canadian emblem, since it is a part of our natural wildlife. Therefore, it should be adopted formally by the Canadian federal government before it is overtaken by our hungry

0: neighbor. There's enough American domination in Canada without allowing our symbols to be stolen as well.
1: Keep your hands off our beaver.
2: The little creatures build well. Somehow, to me, beavers mean Canada.
3: New York is busy as a beaver stealing our damn emblem.
4: The beaver represents industriousness, skill, and hard work. If we should lose the beaver, we shall lose the oldest and most valued symbol of our Canadian culture.
5: Don't let them Yankees steal everything from us. They already have our land, businesses, oil, water, etc., etc. Please, don't let them take our beaver.
6: Colin Coates is a professor of Canadian Studies and History at Glendon College, York University, and earlier this year published a piece in Canada's Parliamentary Review titled Please Save the Beaver for Canada, Legislating a National Symbol, 1975. Colin's on Hornby Island in British Columbia this morning. What goes through your mind? We'll get to the robust conversations around the beaver as a national symbol in a moment. But when you hear what this animal is doing south of the border, a conservation hero in Utah, the desert, what goes through your mind?
7: Well, I entirely agree that in many parts of North America, the beaver has been a keystone species, that it creates an environment that is important to many other species as well. That doesn't necessarily mean that everybody likes the beaver. It dams rivers, and that is not something that the people whose land is flooded out are necessarily in favor of. Mm. But it's a really important keystone species. And of course, extremely important in Canadian history because of the importance of the fur trade.
6: Go back to 1974, December of 1974, when the beaver was in the As It Happens studio. Alan Maitland was interviewing a beaver. The beaver peed on him. Can you take us back to that moment and describe what exactly was going on there and why they brought a beaver into the studio in the first place?
7: So what happened is that there's an American, a Republican state senator in New York, Bernard Smith, who wanted to introduce a bill in the New York legislature to make the beaver a state symbol. And New York State has a lot of different symbols. It was just adding one more. So it would be the state animal. Initially, Canadians didn't particularly notice, but then a journalist at the Toronto Sun, Mark Bonakowski, mentioned it to former Prime Minister John Diefenbaker's office. And from there, John Diefenbaker's executive assistant, Keith Martin, passed the story on to Sean O'Sullivan, who was at that point the youngest member of parliament, 22 years old, had just been elected not too long before, the MP for Hamilton Wentworth. And he wanted to raise it in the House of Commons. It was just around Christmas time. It was a campaign led by Sean O'Sullivan and As It Happens. And that Christmas, New Year's period is often a bit of a slow time for news, but it spread like wildfire. And thousands of Canadians wrote to their MPs, particularly Sean O'Sullivan, to the Secretary of State, and to As It Happens. Apparently, As It Happens had bagfuls of letters and petitions that they received on this topic. And Canadians were almost unanimously outraged that New York State wanted to adopt the beaver as a state symbol.
6: As It Happens, in addition to having the beaver in studio, they commissioned a French horn quartet to perform a piece of music that was about the beaver. And to your point, bags and bags of actual, you know, handwritten letters arrive in the offices. How do you understand what was happening there? Why do you think this idea of an American state attempting to adopt the beaver as a symbol set Canadians off?
7: It was partly people recognizing that the beaver played an important role in Canadian history, but more importantly, I think that Canadians were saying the beaver is already a symbol. It has to remain a symbol of Canada. If Canada adopts it officially, then New York State couldn't do it, which really was not true. But that was the many letters, and I've read the letters that are in these files of the Secretary of State. That's what they're saying. We've got to stop the Americans from taking over this Canadian symbol. And this is the way to do it, is to make it. It's kind of like copywriting. I think that was, I don't think anybody used that particular word, but I think there was a sense that if Canada adopts it first, then it's copyrighted and the Americans can't adopt it. And it really fit into a larger sense of, I would say, kind of vernacular anti-Americanism during the time, at a time in which, let's face it, tensions between Canada and the United States weren't nearly what they are today. Mm. But there were definitely

0: definitely concerns in Canada. This is a time of Richard Nixon and the end of his presidency, the final days of the Vietnam War, the oil embargo. You know, this was a difficult time in North American history, but it's, again, doesn't really compare to what's going on right now.
1: Which is why you say that the beaver became, and the beaver issue became a metaphor for U.S. imperialism in Canada.
0: That's right. Yeah. Mm. Yes.
1: As you mentioned earlier, not everybody loves the beaver. If you are a farmer and you're seeing your, you know, fields get flooded or you're seeing your property be destroyed because the beaver's chewing down the tree, there are people who don't like the beaver and they see them as a pest in some ways, right?
0: That's right. And so one of the a more recent example is the former Senator Nicole Eaton, who stated in the Senate in 2011 that the beaver was a dentally defective rat and that it shouldn't be the symbol of Canada, and instead Canada should adopt a polar bear as its symbol. Mm. And of course that idea didn't go anywhere. It's hard enough to adopt a national symbol in the Canadian system. We don't have that many official national symbols in Canada beyond obviously things like the anthem and the flag. And, you know, much took a long time to have hockey and lacrosse recognized as the national games of Canada.
1: What do you think it is, aside from the destruction and the comparisons to a rat, what is it about the beaver that so many Canadians love and embrace?
0: People tend to project human characteristics onto beavers. Mm. And so they tend to say a beaver is Canadian because it is industrious, because it's smart, because it's ecological, sometimes because it's monogamous. This is one of the things that comes up in the way that people talk about beavers. And so they really want to project human characteristics on it. The problem with that is that beavers are natural species in much of the United States as well as, you know, in Utah and further south. Historically, there were a lot more beavers all throughout North America. And so it's not an animal that's exclusive to Canada.
1: What happened with that U.S. Senator's bill in New York to name the beaver an official state animal?
0: So Bernard Smith had exchanges with Sean O'Sullivan, and he essentially said, you know, you can have the beaver, we can have the beaver too. And there's historical reasons why the beaver could be a symbol of New York State. The fur trade was, you know, in the 17th century, in the 1600s, was an important part of the European expansion into that part of North America. But he essentially said, we can have it too. And, you know, to be fair, he was correct. It really didn't stop New York State from having the beaver as a symbol. Canadians were able to claim the beaver as well. So it did pass in New York State a bit later in July of 1975, along with, I think, the brook trout became one of the official fish, the official freshwater fish of New York State. And they've added a whole bunch of other symbols since then. There's a muffin, an official state muffin, and and so on. So they have lots of symbols of New York State. And this is just one of them. But in the Canadian context, it really touched a raw nerve to see the Americans trying to say that the beaver would be a state symbol.
1: Do you see parallels to the moment we're in now? I don't know whether beavers have elbows or not, but the whole elbows up thing suggests that the conversation that we're having could be very much of this time. I know that we're talking about what happened in 1975, but it really does feel like a parallel with the moment that we're in right now. Do you see that?
0: I do, and I do see, in a way, I think I understand, you know, I read all those letters that went to the Secretary of State and that went to, or in Sean O'Sullivan's archives at Brock University. And, you know, many of them were fairly well-humored. Some of them were really angry. And I think I understand the anger a bit more than I did when I first did the research a few years ago. This is something that really, you know, Canadians are hurting right now because of what is happening south of the border and the constant slights that we're experiencing from representatives of the American government. So in a way, I understand this a bit better. That there was a strong playfulness to much of the campaign, particularly the As It Happens team obviously saw this in kind of a jocular way. But it really did touch a raw nerve. And again, so many people were upset about it. And

0: yes, I understand it even better now in the current context than I did a few years ago.
1: That Canadians just don't, they don't like it if particularly the Americans try to take something, claim something that we believe is ours.
0: That's right. And again, even though the Americans could have a claim to the beaver, I mean, at that point in 1970s, there weren't a lot of beaver left in New York State. They had been hunted to extinction, more or less, as has happened through much of North America. And one of the interesting things is the reintroduction of beavers in places like Utah that have happened, or that's happening now in England, that beavers are being brought back for some of the same reasons that Nate Norman was talking about, to manage what are now drought conditions in some parts of that country. So, yes, there's a concern about what the beavers can do in areas. And the Canadians were just saying the beaver has always been here. Yeah. Of course, it was trapped out in many parts of what is now Canada. You might remember a few years ago, beaver wandered into Royal York Station in Toronto. And this was really quite an exciting thing in local news, because you don't often get beavers in subway stations. So, but, you know, very close to the Humber River, it kind of made sense it would be around there.
1: You could see a parallel just finally with the Lake of America, Lake Ontario business as well. Some people might just write that off as a president who says something on social media, you know, scribbles his name on a piece of paper, what have you. There are a lot of Canadians who are deeply offended by that and say, this is us and this is about who we are and how dare you.
0: Exactly. I entirely agree. I was catching a plane a couple of weeks ago, and the pilot said, I just wanted to tell you where Montreal is. It's 150 nautical miles from Lake Ontario. And, you know, he said that for the people in the plane. And, you know, this is touching a chord for Canadians. I mean, it's profoundly silly, many of the things that the Americans are saying right now. But it really has hurt, I think it really has hurt Canadians to have their sense of sovereignty, their sense of identity being challenged in these really fairly stupid ways.
1: Colin, good to talk to you about this. Thank you very much.
0: Thank you.
1: Colin Coates is a professor of Canadian Studies and History at Glendon College, York University. You're listening to The Current Review. I'm Matt Galloway. Some people called them the Rockefellers of Vancouver. The Bentles were the family that for decades ran Dominion Construction, responsible for a cluster of iconic office towers that anchor Vancouver's downtown. The family was a business dynasty, prominent philanthropists, but as in many families, there was turmoil under the surface. Ken Wider experienced that turmoil firsthand. The great-grandson of the original patriarch, Charles Bentall, Ken Wider had a childhood punctuated by his father's violent outbursts and unpredictable rage. And now, in a new memoir, he draws a straight line between those experiences and his own problems with anger, infidelity, and violence. That book, Kill Not the Butterfly, is a raw portrait of how patterns can repeat across generations. And just a warning, we will be talking in this conversation about intimate partner violence. Ken Wider is in our Vancouver studio. If you were to look out across the skyline of Vancouver, where would you see the imprint of your family?
2: Well, I think from here I can probably see the Sun Tower peak. Yes, I can. So the Sun Tower is over 100 years old now. Mm-hmm. That was one of the first projects my great-grandfather was involved in. I can't see it, but of course the Bentall Center would be the core of the financial district.
1: What was it like growing up in that city, knowing that?
2: Well, I guess I felt entitled. Or, you know, there's that sense that we own this. Yeah, it was just sort of innate, like, you know, grandpa up on the top floor with commanding view of the city. And yeah, he was a real dynamic person and really took the company to the next level.
1: This book, I mean, tells that story of that building and also the cost of that building. And it opens with you describing one of your family's summer visits to your grandparents' mm-hmm. summer property, which yeah. was on an island on the BC coast.
2: Yeah.
1: And you go up and you and your siblings find some baby birds that have fallen out of the nest.
2: Mm-hmm.
1: What happens after you found the birds?
2: So we found these birds and we were really excited, just thinking, oh, we can, you know, they're our pets or we can look after them. But also they're so fragile and vulnerable. We brought them inside and found a shoebox and some tissue. And then we were all, you know, trying, how can we look after them? Mom sort of joined in with that. And then Dad entered the room and said, oh, they're, you know, you've touched them. They won't survive. Their parents will reject them. We have to prevent them from suffering. So he took them out. He took us outside, and it was sort of like a ceremony we had to watch. I really didn't understand what was going on until he took a shovel, dug a small hole, put the birds in it, and then started ramming the shovel down on these little chicks. Killed them. Made us watch, like, close.
3: What did you learn about your father from that story?
2: Well, I guess he had the keys to life and death. He was all powerful. So I remember it visually. I don't recall feeling much of anything. I was frozen.
3: Much of the story around your father, and again, it's what you inherit in some ways, is the violence that kind of surrounded his life.
2: Yeah.
3: And I want to get you to read a passage from the book in which you describe how your father's kind of explosions impacted your family. Can you read a little bit of this?
2: Yeah. One day, Mom was in the back folding laundry. She turned to face me. Her eyes were bruised, deep rings of purple and shadow. I froze. "What happened?" I asked. "Your father hit me," she said. Then she turned back to the laundry and kept working. I didn't see the broken teeth. I only heard about them later. Her injuries were brutal, but something in her posture seemed both weary and defiant. And part of me wondered if she'd provoked them. She felt distant. I stood there, then quietly put away my things. For the next few weeks, Mom wore sunglasses whenever she left the house, even on gray, cloudy days. Nobody said a word.
3: Some of these stories are they're hard to read. Stories
2: hard to write.
3: I'm sure. Him hitting you, he makes you dance in the snow on Christmas morning?
2: Yeah, yeah. When we were probably only 5 or 6 years old, me and my older brother, Danny. Yeah.
3: You have to stand in front of him, and this is a different occasion, but you would have to stand in front of him on a regular occasion. And what would you have to say to him?
2: Well, he would ask, "What are you?" And we would say, "Spoiled." And he would say, "Spoiled what?" And we would have to reply, "Spoiled rotten."
3: How do you understand that? How do you understand why your father did what he did?
2: I know enough about his own childhood to know there was some real damage done there. He was very cold, his father, and was really harsh. He was a brutal, brutal man out of the Depression with a hard spirit. And I think he really crushed my dad's spirit. And so I have empathy for my father. I mean, he's passed away. I never had anger for him. I don't know if that's a good thing. I think I should have been angry. I mean, I did confront him later in life. But yeah, I have empathy. I mean, he ended up all alone, all bridges burned, his life, you know, broke, and just nobody in his life. And that's really tragic. So
3: how do you think the wealth that surrounded your family shaped how your father's violence was handled and was seen by people in the family and outside of the family?
2: Well, I guess because, yeah, Mom's side of the family has such a sterling reputation. And, they're a great they're great people. They've done more good than in this city. But I think to keep that up, right, I think for Mom to save face or to admit, or maybe just her own, like I've recounted, shame, like, you know, humiliation, don't want to show that to the world.
3: But do you think that... Not that he got away with it, but that he got away with it in some ways because of who the family was.
2: That's a good point. Yeah, I think so. Yeah. I mean, I think, you know, Mom could have just said, ended it, and, you know, but for whatever reason, she was, didn't. She could have taken us to it out of the home and started a new life, but.
3: When did that violence begin to seep into your own life?
2: I remember rage, which I want to distinguish from violence, because you can be ragey without being violent. But, you know, I remember raging and being violent. Even when I was 5, this isn't in the book, but I recall my sisters were kind of tormenting me. And I grabbed a chair, and they were in the bedroom and shut the door in my face. And I rammed the chair at the door, and it went right through, like the chair leg and that. I recall that time being overwhelmed, not just with the rage, but what did I do? Who is this? What's this power in me, this thing? Because the room went quiet and the teasing stopped. So it's, you know, had an effect, right? Like,
3: you describe yourself as a young person as, the word that you use is malevolent. What are some of the things that you did that would lead you to use that word in particular?
2: I don't know. So I guess the idea of doing things that are really wrong for the sheer pleasure of it, like doing things for the sake of exercising power, destructively.

0: When does that sense of power and the violence that can be associated with it, when does that start to appear in your own relationships, for example? You were talking about and read that a little bit about your father and your mother. Mm-hmm. But what about your own relationships?
1: Well, the first really serious one was my first girlfriend. You know, I was 16, and we had an argument, and we'd been dating for 8 months without anything. I think that kind of, not really any anger on my part. And then I exploded and grabbed her and shook her, and she fell. And that was the end of the relationship right there for her. And that would be the first, you know, real serious example of it relationally.
0: You say that behavior, in your words, crossed some threshold into the irredeemable.
1: Mm. I wrote that?
0: You did.
1: Okay. Yeah, I guess it would be, okay, I've attacked somebody I love more than anybody and who's innocent. Well, innocent in a sense that they don't deserve violence. And they're, it's a woman and smaller than me, younger than me, more fragile. And I've gone and destroyed what I love most, you know. That's what's irredeemable. And it was. It was the end of the relationship.
0: How do you look back on it now, in terms of not just what happened, but why it happened?
1: I'm hoping to speak to her sometime in the next year. But I have compassion for me, for all that was going on and all the example that had been set. And she was up to tricks. I think she ended up with my brother for a brief bit after that. So, and I think that was already starting. So there was root cause for the anger. Yeah, and all that was going on in the family, like the finances had collapsed. My dad was just so much trouble. So I have compassion, certainly as I look back on that.
0: Compassion for yourself.
1: Yeah.
0: Well, you said you wanted to talk to her. What would you say to her?
1: Well, I would love to hear her side of it, you know, to hear, and just hear how her life's been too. I know oddly enough, my daughter and her daughter ended up being friends in high school. So there was sort of that interest. And I did run into her in my work later, and it was just a very brief chat. And yeah, I care for her. You know, I know I think her husband passed away of cancer a few years ago.
0: You mentioned your brother. And one of the things that happens is that your parents' marriage comes to an end, and your father and your brother move to San Francisco. Mm-hmm. And then your brother Danny dies in this accident.
1: Mm-hmm.
0: How did, when you look back on that now from a distance, how do you think that tragedy impacted you, but also your father?
1: Mm. I don't know if it impacted him that much. I really think he was such a, I mean, I want to say this kindly, but he was a complete narcissist and took no responsibility for his major error. So when I expect, you know, when Danny died, I experienced no grief from him. And maybe he did in his own quiet hour. But, you know, I did have a number of meetings with him after and spent some time with him. And there was, I think that was that was the big awakening for me, that he didn't seem to have any, and he certainly had no sense of compassion for the rest of us.
0: And that it didn't change him at all.
1: Right? Not at all. No. It was just another tool. It was another event that he could use for leverage to kind of do the things he was trying to do with people and business. Yeah, it was.
0: How worried were you that you were following the same path as your father? That, and again, I said that in many ways the book draws a direct line between your dad's behavior and who you became. But did you see that in the moment? Did you think, I have to be careful because I'm going to end up like him?
1: Yeah, I did. I think the first incident where I really felt I had to take some stronger recovery action was I was been married for a few years, and one of my oldest son, he was only maybe one or two, and he was, you know, being difficult, but he was a good child, but he was being difficult in the moment, and I blew up, like, and I remember picking him up and just, I was raging. Now, I didn't hurt him physically, but that sense that I had been overcome by rage was so sobering. And I had a good community group of people I was part of back then. And I remember talking to some of them going, what am I going to do? Like, I don't want to become like my dad. And, well, a few of them had some good names for counseling, you know. And so that was, you know, the first time. Well, actually, it wasn't the first time I went for counseling, but it was the first time I went, no, I'm going to specifically work on this issue on anger.
0: There's another part of the book I wanted to get you to read, if you would. And this comes at a

0: point where you and Anne, your wife, are in a business together, and the business has gone off the rails, and the debts are mounting, and that leads to, as it often can, a real sense of tension in the relationship. Do you mind reading this?
1: Okay. There seemed to be no balance and no intermediary or warning signs of trouble, just a tightening grip on the wheel of life, as if my survival were dependent upon my complete control of everything and every waking moment. And then all it took was some incidental trigger, and wham, I was raging. One day I shook Anne like a rag doll, my hands around her neck. She fled to another room and called the police, though by the time they arrived, I had calmed and there was little to say. I was left with an official warning, the reprehensible residue of my nature, and the hopeless task of the next day.
0: You write in the book that, in describing yourself, you say, I was clearly a monster. Did you recognize that at the time? Again, hindsight and writing a memoir is one thing, but did you recognize that at the time?
1: I was so shut down in so many ways, you know. I think the shame was just so cloudy, and I don't think I had too many articulated thoughts. It was viscerally overwhelming, my behavior, or the way others had to deal with me.
0: How did you get to the point where you could start to look at that behavior and take responsibility for what you did and the harm that you caused others?
1: Well, of course, being the residue of my life in midlife, where my main relationships are all broken or strained to the point of, just being alone a lot. Had some good friends at that time. Mom introduced me to Al-Anon, program for families of alcoholics. And I went to hundreds of meetings for years. And, you hear, in those rooms, you hear honesty. And that's probably something I I couldn't be honest with some of this stuff. It was just so, but hearing other people's stories helped me to start, looking at my stuff and then hearing principles. I mean, I heard, spiritual and lifestyle principles all my life at church, but here it was different. It was sort of more on the road or more gritty and real, and people talking about their behavior and what they're doing to address it and getting simple tools to deal with the stuff day to day. And that was so much help. Yeah.
0: How do you deal with anger now?
1: Well, it's just a daily signal. Like if I'm getting angry, even if I'm in traffic and I'm ready to step out for to duke it, it's usually comes down to self-care. Okay, what's going on? Like, am I hungry? Am I tired? Am I lonely? What's going on? So I'm pretty vigilant about self-care. I have a pretty simple routine. I have a lot of exercise, and I try and eat well and spend time with the grandchildren and do things that are,
0: And you're able, through what you've learned, but also that honesty you talked about, you're able to kind of defuse the bomb before it goes off?
1: Yeah. And through program, like 25 years ago, I've got some really good male friendships, and one of them in particular, he's my best friend, and I give him acknowledgement in the book. I'm on the phone with him having a meal with him at least two or three times a week. And often it's just, okay, what's going on? That's really what's going on, Oh yeah, I was doing this. No, Ken, but when you spoke to that woman, were you up and sort of, so there's accountability, right? Like I've got at least one really good accountable person.
0: And that keeps you kind of on the straight and narrow.
1: It certainly helps. Yeah.
0: Ken, I'm really glad to talk to you about this. It's a hell of a story. Thanks for being willing. It's really difficult to speak about some of this stuff, I'm sure, but I'm really glad that you would.
1: Thank you. I'm honored to be on your show.
0: Ken Wider's memoir is called Kill Not the Butterfly. We reached him in our Vancouver studio. That's all the time we have for The Current Review. My name is Matt Galloway. Thanks for listening.
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1: 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And savor some classics from the past. Singer-songwriter Florence Kay is your guide on C'est Formidable. After the news.
2: From CBC News, the world this hour, I'm Neil Kumar. Officials in BC say online platforms like Discord should bear some responsibility when they're used to plan violence. The call comes on the heels of revelations as the teenager responsible for the Tumblr Ridge mass shooting received help from another user before and during the deadly attack. Tanya Fletcher reports.
3: Unfortunately, we have to put a legal obligation on these companies because they will not and have not done the right thing.
4: NDP leader David Eby says the federal government needs to bring in sweeping regulations for all social media companies.
3: If you become aware of a conversation between users about causing harm, you should have an obligation to report that to police.
4: Discord says it voluntarily provided information to police shortly after the February massacre. The company says it has a zero-tolerance policy for anyone who supports, promotes, or engages in violent acts. Former CSIS Director Ward Elcock says tougher scrutiny is warranted, but being able to prevent crimes in real time is harder than investigating them after the fact.
5: Whether or not you can access such communications as they're happening, that's a tall task.
4: All while pressure mounts on Canadian authorities to do something, anything, to prevent a tragedy like this from ever happening again. Tanya Fletcher, CBC News, Vancouver.
2: A Tennessee judge has ordered the state to preserve all evidence in the botched execution of death row inmate Krista Pike. Pike regained consciousness on Tuesday night, a week after she was given two rounds of injections during execution. Katie Nicholson reports.
6: I do not have an explanation.
7: Randy Spivey was told his client was brain dead on Monday night. The next day,
6: Krista woke up and began talking.
7: From the steps of a Nashville courthouse, Spivey described her condition after last Wednesday's botched execution.
6: She has a blood clot. Both of her arms and hands are tremendously swollen.
7: Pike was rushed to hospital after she survived two doses of the lethal injection pentobarbital, even though the state had been told she had a condition that made lethal injection more difficult, dangerous, and painful.
6: We don't know if
7: lawyer Luke Enan is part of Pike's legal team.
6: We certainly warned them that this exact thing would happen.
7: The failed execution, the second in Tennessee this year, now under the microscope, and executions in the state are on hold.
8: We want all drugs.
7: Judge Aisha Miles ordered the state to preserve all of its evidence. That order, Enan says, paves the way for Pike to take legal action. Katie Nicholson, CBC News, Washington.
2: The U.S. National Hurricane Center says Tropical Storm Isaias is forecast to become a hurricane by Thursday and strengthen through to Friday. It's off Mexico's east coast and set to become the first Atlantic hurricane of the season. Officials warn it could make landfall on the U.S. Gulf Coast by late Friday. Are GLP-1 drugs like Ozempic safe for children? New recommendations from the World Health Organization say they can be used, but only in certain circumstances. Health Canada already has its own guidelines in place. Tashauna Reed has more.
9: Since 1990, childhood obesity rates have quadrupled. It's a global problem with no one-size-fits-all solution.
10: We need to be driving these rates down.
9: New guidelines from the World Health Organization does not recommend children 9 and younger undergo weight loss surgery or take medications for obesity, including GLP-1s. Last year, Health Canada approved GLP-1s for obesity treatment in children 12 and up, and 2025 National Treatment Guidelines recognize GLP-1s as an option for families and care providers to decide.
11: It's very hard to treat.
9: Dr. Marina Ibarra is a pediatric endocrinologist at the London Health Science Center Children's Hospital. She says GLP-1s have been a good tool.
11: We saw improvement in quality of life.
9: The World Health Organization says until they have more evidence, healthy diets, physical activity, and other supports should be the first line of defense. Tashauna Reed, CBC News, Toronto.
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0: Hey there, I'm CBC meteorologist Ryan Snodden with your latest forecast for mainland Nova Scotia. For tonight, mostly clear skies with light winds and lows ranging between 6 and 10 degrees with temperatures bumping up into Thursday morning. Thursday, it's a mix of sun and cloud with a chance for showers beginning in the afternoon for northwestern areas and then spreading eastward through the evening. We'll see winds south to southwest, 20 gusting to 40, with high temperatures set to range between 17 and 20 degrees across the mainland.
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4: Salut et bienvenue à C'est formidable. Je m'appelle Florence K et je suis très heureuse d'être en votre compagnie pour la prochaine heure. This is your francophone hour of the week on CBC Music and CBC Radio. Today on the show, couples who make music together, a Quebec singer who acts alongside Ralph Fiennes in an upcoming movie, and Ariane Roy, who says she can't wait to get back into the studio after months of touring. But first, here is Ellie Rose with Elle Tient Debout, or She Holds Up.

That was the disco-y tune Elle Tient Debout, or She Holds Up, by Elie Rose. It's all about a woman who walks away from a job that was suffocating her and starts over. Vous écoutez C'est Formidable. I'm Florence Kahn on CBC Music and CBC Radio. It must be such a strange feeling to become a star thousands of kilometers from home. Well, that's what happened to

Exactly 7 Days by Evelyne Brochu. She's a singer, but she's also a Quebec actress who's building quite an international career. She recently filmed the movie Embers in Budapest. It's a period drama about two former friends who reunite decades after a mysterious tragedy tore them apart. And Evelyne is in pretty remarkable company. The cast is led by Ralph Fiennes and Viggo Mortensen. Merci d'être à l'écoute de C'est Formidable sur CBC Music et CBC Radio. Je m'appelle Florence K. Still to come, couples who make music together. But first, for an artist, having a song featured in a movie or a TV show can be a huge moment. It can subtly introduce your music to audiences around the world. That's exactly what happened to Quebec singer Billie Dupage when her song Not Your Princess opened an episode of the Netflix series My Life with the Walter Boys. She found out only a week before the season was released, and since then, streams of the song have nearly doubled on Spotify. Billie says it was a dream come true, and I can see why. Here's another one of her songs. This is Et Si, or What If? Some

That was Mon Baby by Aswell. It tells the story of an artist torn between his ambition and his relationship. He knows that chasing success is pulling him away from the people he loves, but he also accepts the sacrifices that come with the life he has chosen. Thank you for listening to CBC Music and CBC Radio. This is C'est Formidable, your weekly hour of francophone music, avec moi, Florence. Quebec singer-songwriter Claude Bégin waited 8 years before he released a new album, and a lot changed in that time. He entered his 40s, became a father of three, and says family life completely changed the way he writes. His music now comes from a calmer, more grounded place. But even a happy home can leave you dreaming of an escape. And this next song begins with a gorgeous travel photo popping up on his phone. And suddenly, he's ready to pack almost nothing and fly somewhere tropical. His partner, Quebec content creator Lisandre Nadeau, joins him on this playful fantasy about leaving everything behind and getting away together. Here is Qu'est-ce qu'on attend? Or What Are We Waiting For?

That was Cool or Sink by Quebec City singer-songwriter Ariane Roy. It's from Dog, her second album, which earned her a place on the Polaris Music Prize long list and a Juno nomination for Francophone Album of the Year. After she spent more than a year touring the record, Ariane says she can't wait to slow down, return to the studio, and start imagining what her third album might sound like. You're listening to C'est Formidable sur les ondes de CBC Music et CBC Radio. Je m'appelle Florence K. Coming up, more couples who make music together. But first,

A few weeks ago, King Melrose appeared on a Quebec talk show and shared the remarkable story of how he met his partner during the pandemic. Their first date was over FaceTime, but they immediately fell in love and began to talk for 6 to 8 hours every night, just like teenagers. While the world outside felt uncertain, they created their own little bubble. Within 2 months, they had bought a house together, and a few months later, they were expecting their first child. He describes the life they've built as a dream, and it's that same deep devotion that's at the heart of this next song. Here is King Melrose with Million.

House by Melody Jade. She compares herself to a house she built on her own, a little imperfect with a few cracks she tries to hide. Vous écoutez C'est Formidable on CBC Music and CBC Radio. I'm Florence K. Calamine says she makes music every day because she needs to. It's what keeps her sane. But instead of always focusing on personal wounds, she likes to tackle the political issues that can make us feel cynical, put them into perspective, and hopefully turn them into something constructive that lifts us up. Let's see how she did. Here she is now with Asteroid.

0: NASA vient d'annoncer qu'un astéroïde grand comme un terrain de football a frôlé la Terre.
1: Quite groovy. It almost made me think of like Marvin Gaye with the sax and the beat. Well, that was Calamine with Asteroid. This is C'est Formidable on CBC Music and CBC Radio avec moi, Florence Kahn. Anne-Marie Campbell and Simon Landry are partners in both life and music. Their stage name is Soleil Secret, which means secret sunshine. And their music has been on shows like Grey's Anatomy, Pretty Little Liars, and The Vampire Diaries. Simon even won a Grammy for his music on an Assassin's Creed game. The couple says that after a season of wildfires, human warmth can help the world turn green again. Here they are now with Saison des Feux, or Fire Season.

That was Salut, ça va, je t'aime, or Hi, how are you, I love you, by Marjolaine Maurras. It's about those friends who meet someone new and 2 weeks later are already convinced they've found the one. You know those ones? We may tell them to slow down, but Marjolaine wonders if perhaps they're the ones who have it right. Vous écoutez C'est Formidable avec moi, Florence K, on CBC Music and CBC Radio. Sometimes love is not enough to save a relationship, especially when broken promises, unanswered calls, and old mistakes keep getting in the way. In this next song, two people offer their own sides of the story. One is ready to move on, while the other still tries to make peace with the past. Here are Alex and Stats with Question-Réponse, or Question-Answer.

That was Encore Une Fois, or One More Time, by Ambre Vallée. She grew up in Germany with a French name and says that as a child, people noticed her French accent. But now when she speaks French, it's her German accent they hear. She's learned to embrace both sides of who she is, and on her album, she moves naturally between the two languages and cultures. Thank you for listening to CBC Music and CBC Radio. I'm Florence K. avec C'est Formidable. Bonne Nuit, Chérie, or Good Night, Darling, is the new musical project of Florence Crête Lafrenière. She created the project after hours, at night, a space where she could stop worrying about fitting in and simply follow her instincts. Her first song is about that difficult moment when you know a toxic relationship is over, but you're still not quite ready to let it go. Here is Bonne Nuit, Chérie, with Sortie de Secours, or Emergency Exit.

0: That was On fera briller le ciel, or We'll make the sky shine by Après tout. And that's what ends our show today. Merci d'avoir été avec nous et à la semaine prochaine. Thank you for being with us and I'll see you next week.
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5: This weekend, a BC teenager was stranded on a mountain after an AI chatbot guided him to a dangerous cliff known as the Widowmaker. One of his rescuers tells us what happened and what he worries might happen next.
6: From CBC News, the world this hour, I'm Neil Kumar. Lawyers of Tennessee death row inmate Krista Pike say her botched execution last week was foreseeable. The 50-year-old convicted murderer was administered two doses of a lethal injection drug which failed to kill her. James Gooderson has more.
7: We want all drugs, syringes, IV lines.
8: A Tennessee judge has ordered the state to keep all evidence from the botched execution of Krista Pike, who survived two doses of lethal injection on September 30th. The 50-year-old's legal team says she's now awake and talking, though she's still receiving critical care at hospital.
9: She has a blood clot. Both of her arms and hands are tremendously swollen.
8: Randy Spivey is one of Pike's lawyers.
9: All of this was foreseeable and foreseen.
8: He says that the state was warned about possible complications in a complaint filed by the legal team in January.
9: Krista has endured child sexual abuse, physical abuse, rapes, and more than 20 years of solitary confinement, and then September 30th happens. We have to ask how much suffering is enough.
8: The legal team is asking the governor to commute the death sentence to life in prison without parole. James Goodison for CBC News, Washington.
6: The World Health Organization wants Russia to provide more information about the death of a technician at an anti-plague lab in Siberia. The 28-year-old died of pneumonia last week. Moscow has denied that her illness was connected to her lab work or caused by plague. Nick Logan reports.
10: We expect further answers from Russia.
11: The WHO's Maria Van Kerkhove says the UN Health Agency is offering support to Russian authorities as they investigate the death of Daria Shipilova. Van Kerkhove says it's still not clear what caused her illness, but there are unconfirmed reports she died of pneumonic plague and that she may have been infected as a result of a mishap while working at an anti-plague research lab in the city of Irkutsk. Authorities in the region quarantined the hospital where Shipilova died and monitored some 200 contacts. Russian officials say tests found no evidence of plague. But if Russia is certain it wasn't plague, Van Kerkhove says the WHO wants to know what caused Shipilova's infection. The agency also wants Russia to verify unconfirmed reports of a second lab worker with pneumonia. Nick Logan, CBC News, Vancouver.
6: The U.S. National Hurricane Center says Tropical Storm Isaias is forecast to become a hurricane by Thursday and strengthen through to Friday. It's churning off the eastern coast of Mexico and set to become the first Atlantic hurricane of the season. Officials warn it could make landfall on the U.S. Gulf Coast late Friday, somewhere between eastern Louisiana and the western Florida panhandle. A 13-year-old boy has been arrested for allegedly threatening to shoot students at a Guelph, Ontario high school. Police say the alleged threats were made in an online chat, singling out two individuals as well as the wider school community. The school's principal contacted police after being notified by other students. The teen was arrested at his home and faces two counts of uttering threats. Memorial ceremonies were held around Israel on Wednesday to mark the third anniversary of the Hamas-led October 7th attacks. 1,200 people were killed and more than 200 others were taken hostage. Margaret Evans has more from Jerusalem.
12: An Israeli flag lowered to half-mast in early morning light at the kibbutz Kfar Aza as Israelis marked October 7th. The scars still fresh 3 years later. Anger mingling with the sorrow in the air over perceived and unacknowledged security failings by the Israeli government. Protesters targeting the Prime Minister, Benjamin Netanyahu, in particular. In Jerusalem and Tel Aviv, they carried signs reading, "No forgiveness for the failure." At some of the Israeli memorials, the sound of explosions could be heard in nearby Gaza, a reminder of the daily scars still being inflicted there, and of the unfulfilled promises made under the auspices of Donald Trump's Board of Peace and the international community that backed them. Margaret Evans, CBC News, Jerusalem.
6: And that is the World This Hour for CBC News. I'm Neil Kumar.
13: Hey there, I'm CBC meteorologist Ryan Snodden with your latest forecast for mainland Nova Scotia. For tonight, mostly clear skies with light winds and lows ranging between 6 and 10 degrees, with temperatures bumping up into Thursday morning. Thursday, it's a mix of sun and cloud with a chance for showers beginning in the afternoon for northwestern areas and then spreading eastward through the evening. We'll see winds south to southwest, 20 gusting to 40, with high temperatures set to range between 17 and 20 degrees across the mainland.

0: Hello, I'm Neil Kirksall.
1: Good evening, I'm Chris Howden. This is As It Happens, the Midnight Edition. Tonight,
0: on the anniversary of her murder, the son of Canadian-Israeli peace activist Vivian Silver reflects on the lessons she left behind and tells us her memory should not be used to justify violence.
1: Conditional support and lack thereof. A psychiatrist reflects on the Carney government's decision to allow medical assistance in dying for people with conditions that will eventually leave them unable to ask for it, but to deny it to patients suffering solely from mental illness.
0: Gag order, stand-up comics are calling out a famous colleague for taking over a satellite radio channel and then dropping hundreds of lesser-known acts who relied on those streams to hone their craft and earn some cash.
1: Plagued with questions, the World Health Organization says it still doesn't know much about a lab worker in Siberia who died in a suspected case of pneumonic plague.
0: Back in a bug way, there was a time when scientists seeking the world's heaviest insect heard nothing but crickets. But now, our guest says New Zealand's giant wetapunga have rebounded in spectacular fashion.
1: And chatting him up and up and up, we'll hear from one of the rescuers of a BC teenager who went on a hike with the assistance of Claude, Anthropic's AI chatbot, only to find himself clinging to a cliff called the Widowmaker. As it happens, the Wednesday edition, Radio That Won't, Claude, Your Judgment.

0: Millions of Israelis stopped what they were doing and observed a moment of silence today to acknowledge the third anniversary of one of the darkest days in that country's history. On October 7th, 2023, Hamas-led militants crossed the border from Gaza, killing soldiers and civilians and taking hundreds of hostages. About 1,200 people were killed that day. After the attacks, Israel began a devastating years-long military campaign in Gaza, killing tens of thousands of Palestinians and leaving much of the territory in ruins. The Canadian-Israeli peace activist Vivian Silver was one of the hundreds killed in the October 7th attacks. Yonatan Zeigen is her son. He's an Israeli peace activist. We reached him in Tel Aviv.
1: Yonatan, how did you mark this day, this third anniversary?
2: In the morning, I went with my partner, who is also from Kibbutz Be'eri. We went there to the kibbutz and spent time with the community. There was a ceremony and an exhibition and a gathering.
1: What is Kibbutz Be'eri like today?
2: It's a community in transition, in a kind of tragic rebirth, both physically and in terms of the people's emotions and energy.
1: How do you manage those emotions and being back there?
2: Like a lot of other things in my life for the past 3 years, it's kind of a dual experience. On the one hand, the road to Be'eri, which for many years marked my way home, is now a road to a grave and not to a lively home. And in that sense, it's very sad and even kind of intimidating. But on the other hand, it's also comforting. It's a possibility to be with friends, with a community, with the people that I grew up with, or I grew up beside them. It's a specific language that only the people who were there share. So yeah, it's both.
1: You are working to continue your mother's mission. You've also written that it upsets you that her message, her name, her death continues to be used as a justification for Israel's military actions in Gaza. Last September 2025, a UN commission concluded Israel had committed genocide against Palestinians in the Gaza Strip. What are the arguments people raise using your mother's name?
2: First of all, I want to say that I can understand the

0: me to make a point of when people use my mother's name in order to justify war or something, or atrocities or violence, something that she dedicated her life to oppose, then they are wrong both intellectually and morally.
1: You also said that people use the way she lived, her advocacy for peace, you know, to in this moment to say that didn't work, and that's why they don't want to proceed in that way. Can you tell me a little bit more about that argument and what you say to people who say that to you?
0: When people say that, there's a very clear flaw in that logic, because what they are trying to say is, look, we tried peace. Look at Vivian. But what they fail to acknowledge is that Vivian wasn't in a position of power. Her vision wasn't accepted by Israeli governments for generations. Using Vivian's vision to prove that Israel extended a hand to the Palestinians is a facade. It's false. Because if Vivian's vision was a part of the state, the formal Israeli state's policy, then I believe that we wouldn't have had October 7th.
1: Elections are coming on October 27th, and October 7th, 2023 is certainly central to every aspect of that campaign. What do you expect might come out of that vote?
0: Well, sadly, I think that the most that we can achieve in Israel is a change in the personnel of the government, not a systemic change. We see the parties that are in the opposition all work very hard to replace Netanyahu, to replace Ben-Gvir, to replace Smotrich, but they are not offering the people a clear, coherent, alternative vision for our future. None of them are talking about ending the occupation. None of them are talking about solving the Israeli-Palestinian conflict. So in that sense, I'm not that hopeful that even if we do manage to change the government, that our reality will immediately change that map much for the better.
1: What would you like our listeners to know about your mother? Of course, the world came to know her through her death and how she died. What would you like our listeners to know about the kind of person, the kind of mother she was to you?
0: I'm not sure that I want your listeners to know something specific. Mm-hmm. I know what she meant for me. She was a very dominant figure in my life, both as a mother, as a companion, as a grandmother to my kids, and both in shaping my perception of the world, my ability to feel comfortable with complexities in life, express critical thinking. I think that I feel like she gave me a lot of like a very sound infrastructure, mm-hmm, to the person I am today. And I think that she was meaningful not only to me, but to a big variety of people all over the world that knew her directly or through her work.
1: Jonathan, I appreciate this. I'm very sorry for your loss. Thank you very much.
0: Thank you.
2: Jonathan Zeigen is an Israeli peace activist whose mother, Vivian Silver, was killed in the October 7th attacks. We reached him in Tel Aviv.

0: If you're planning a hike in the mountains, consulting Claude might not sound like such a bad idea. The name conjures a European gentleman in a jaunty hat, an experienced mountaineer who cut his teeth clambering expertly through the Swiss Alps. Well, he used to anyway. Now Claude is the name of Anthropic's AI chatbot, and this Claude does not know what it's talking about. On Saturday, a BC teenager ventured into the North Vancouver Mountains alone with Claude as his guide. The chatbot led the 16-year-old to a dangerous climbing route known as the Widowmaker, where, unsurprisingly, he got stuck and called 911. Paul Markey is a search manager with North Shore Rescue. He led the team that responded to the call. We reached Mr. Markey in North Vancouver.
1: Paul, is this a regular occurrence? How often are you getting calls to rescue people who've been misled by AI?
2: We have a volunteer rescue team. We're quite busy. So we get probably 150 calls a year. But it's the first time, I believe it's the first time our team has been involved in a call that originated from a subject that was potentially led into an area by following AI advice.
1: So the 16-year-old was able, thank goodness there was service, was able to contact you and your team. How did you react when he said, I'm here, and it was the chatbot that suggested I come this way?
2: Well, initially we didn't actually know that. We were dispatched by the police to help rescue the guy. So it wasn't until afterwards when I was debriefing him on how he actually ended up in that location, that the AI component of the story came out. I think he was looking for a little bit more of a challenge. He's an adventurous sort. He's a great kid. And he wanted a challenging route on this particular mountain, you know, something maybe a step up from the regular hiking trail.
1: So he had a fair bit of experience, we should stress.
2: Yeah, he had experience indoors. He had some regular hiking experience outdoors. And then with regard to climbing, he had some indoor climbing experience.
1: And so as he was looking for the challenge, he thought Claude, he thought the chatbot could map that out for him.
2: Yeah, that's what I'm guessing he thought. And the route that was suggested was a significant challenge for anybody. And I'm guessing the issue in this particular case is that whether it was the route that was suggested or whether it was the navigational skills of the subject involved, he did actually end up on a significantly harder alpine climbing route called Widowmaker's Arête. And climbers that attempt that route are usually well experienced and well equipped. Now, the subject in this particular case, he had regular hiking gear, but for all intents and purposes, it was out to hike and scramble. It wasn't out to rock climb. And the location that we found him, he did actually end up getting onto this route, and it was perched on a ledge.
1: How was he doing just emotionally and physically?
2: Oh, he was very scared, no question. He was very scared, as would anybody in that particular position. He was without a rope, without any partners, climbing partners, no gear, and he was on a ledge, and he was unable to move up or down without risking a fall and significant injury or potentially death.
1: How long did it take, and what did it take to get him to safety?
2: We flew up to the subject pretty quickly. Obviously, we understand the urgency of the situation. And the boy was, he's just 16. He was extremely scared. So we made sure we got rescuers with him without any delay. So we hoisted two rescuers down to him from the helicopter, and they ensured he was secure and safe and in a location where he could easily be hoisted back into the helicopter. And that's exactly what we did and brought him safely back down to the base of the mountain.
1: Are you concerned that this was the first, but that you might be getting more calls?

0: calls by people, from people who are using AI and then being led in the wrong direction.
1: Well, we are, yes. I mean, coincidentally enough, we've not had a call in this location for quite a number of years. Now, this weekend, we had three calls in that exact same location.
0: Not AI related.
1: Well, we don't know. The call that we're discussing now was AI related. The other two may or may not, but they did involve subjects of a similar age. Mm. So it did make us wonder whether either social media or AI, you know, are actually focused on this particular area as a suggested route to the top of this particular mountain.
0: What is your advice to climbers of any age, but maybe particularly the younger ones, or families, about what to do?
1: Yeah, there are many mapping applications that you can have on your cell phone. There are courses that you can take. And the second thing is not to travel alone. Decision making is so much better when there's more than one of you. Now, he did many things right. This boy was well equipped for hiking, yeah, and scrambling. He was carrying the right gear. He had a cell phone with a spare battery pack, which was excellent. And he had a headlight. So he did many things right, but I think not blindly following a suggested route by artificial intelligence is probably a good next step. Claude has never been onto that mountain. He's never been out in the wilderness, and so you know you can only take Claude's advice so far because he doesn't have real life experience. So you need to question everything that's been provided to you.
0: Paul, thank you for this. Glad everyone's okay.
1: Yeah. Yeah. Me too. Yeah. Yeah. Yeah. The kid's doing great. He's fine. I checked up on him yesterday and he's doing well.
0: Well, that's good to hear. Thanks for this, Paul.
1: Okay. No problem. Thank you.
2: Paul Markey is a search manager with North Shore Rescue. We reached him in North Vancouver.

0: Ideally, a comedian hopes to inspire spontaneous laughter, maybe some knee slapping, and the occasional round of applause. But right now, the comedy legends on Sirius XM radio are provoking a reaction they did not intend, fury. Recently, Sirius XM replaced its Raw comedy channel with programming curated by comedian Sebastian Maniscalco. When it made that change, hundreds of lesser-known comedians saw their Sirius airtime drop, airtime that had previously helped to raise their profiles and earn them much-needed royalties. With that source of income drying up, there's been an outpouring of outrage from stand-up comics. Liz Mealy is a touring stand-up who used to receive a lot of play on the Sirius comedy channel. We've reached her in Los Angeles.
1: Liz, when did you find out what was happening?
2: My record label told me, I guess now, probably about 3.5 weeks ago, and basically was giving me the best heads up they could give me because I'm one of the top earners previously on Raw Dog, and they were basically letting me know that my next check was probably going to be half the amount, mm-hmm. and then after that, it would be zero.
1: How do you respond when someone tells you something like that?
2: You know what's interesting is I always worried this would happen because I never knew the stability of Sirius XM, right? It's a subscription-based radio station, and so if it went away, this would all go away. So I kind of was like, someday this might go away. I didn't expect the channel that I was played on predominantly, as well as most of my peers, that somebody would just decide to kick us off because they didn't care.
1: And that somebody is a fellow comedian. How does that factor into things for you?
2: I think it's upsetting because, you know, we don't have a lot of nepo babies the way Hollywood does and acting does. There's about, like, the only three comedy families I can think of are the Rocks, the Wayans, and the Stillers.

0: But for the most part, everybody was a person that wasn't affiliated with show business, decided to try stand up and then got good at it and started touring. And then a select few kind of blow up to the level that Sebastian is at, right? We can kind of think of the Nate Bargatzes and the Nikki Glasers and the Jim Gaffigans and the Seinfelds. And, you know, that doesn't happen to everybody, but there's this between maybe becoming a Sebastian or just being a comic in general, there's thousands and thousands of working comedians that do local comedy clubs around the country and around the world. And they know that. He knows that. And for him to take a channel that was notorious for exposing new comedians to the world, giving royalties to working comedians, and to continuing to grow the art form, it's disappointing. Whether he knows it or not, that he booted us from the channel.
1: The channel has a new name now. It's Sebastian Maniscalco's Comedy Radio. Who is that channel playing, if not you and the others?
0: So keep in mind, it went from playing 800 comedians to now only playing 275. And those 275 are predominantly extremely famous alive comedians. And extremely famous dead comedians. Think Bob Hope, Joan Rivers, Bob Newhart, Johnny Carson. And one, when it comes to legends like them, they already have a comedy legends channel. There's already a channel for them that respects their what they've done and continues to play their work. So right there, why are they on this channel? That was always a Discovery Channel. Two, with all my very alive famous friends and colleagues, it's not even just that they're being played. It's that they're being played truly eight times more than they've ever been played before. The last month before I got booted off, my tracks were played 70 times. Now, and I was one of the higher earners. Now, a high earner on there, think of like a Roy Wood Jr., he's being played 150 times.
1: We reached out to SiriusXM as well as representatives for Sebastian Maniscalco for a comment. We haven't heard back yet. A spokesperson for SiriusXM, they did send a statement to the Hollywood Reporter and said, you know, they continue to invest in comedians more than any other audio platform to deliver a wide range of comedy offerings across our channels, unquote. What do you make of that? Does the station, does Maniscalco, do they have an obligation to develop and support young comedians?
0: Every business is allowed to do whatever they want to do. I think what's angering people is there was no heads up about this. Nobody said, hey, we're changing directions and we should let you know. Because this isn't like they started doing this a couple of years ago. I've been being played on SiriusXM for over 10 years, and I know people that were played for longer. So this is a complete blindside of a huge part of our community, not even knowing this change was happening. And they do have a variety of channels, but each channel has its own flavor and requirements. So Laughs is a clean channel, but it's not just clean, it's like Christian clean. Like you can't even say damn. It's very difficult to get on the clean channel. And if you do, that's great. I have tons of friends that are clean comics that aren't affected by this because they make most of their money on the clean channel. Then there's Comedy Roundup. It's more Southern comedians and what have you. Every channel, there's the comedy greats. Every channel has their flavor or whatever. What was special about Raw is that it was uncensored, so more people could be on it, and it was a way for people to discover new comedy. What they don't understand. Oh,
1: Go
0: sorry.
1: ahead. Well, I know you have to leave in just a moment. So I was just going to say that there's so much support online. I see comedians from varying levels. Repeating, you know, what you've said and their concerns. Do you think you're going to get Maniscalco to change his mind?
0: I don't know. I hope so. I hope he remembers where he came from and that we're all peers, and that, you know, my worry is that he is somebody that's going to pull the ladder up from behind him, and he's going to forget about the little guys that are still working the road, doing their best, and creating a career for themselves.
1: Liz, thank you for this.
0: Thank you. I very much appreciate it.
2: Liz Mealy is a touring stand-up comedian. We reached her in Los Angeles.

They called it Quiet Storm, a smooth, velvety, and seductive form of R&B that topped the charts in the late 80s and 90s. And among the smoothest, velvetiest, and most seductive of them all was singer Freddie Jackson, who died this week at the age of 69. He was born and raised in Harlem. Like many R&B stars before him, he got his start singing gospel before moving into funk in the early 80s, and ultimately finding his calling as a sensuous balladeer, crooning slow jams with titles like Tasty Love and You Are My Lady, and looking damn good doing it. He never fully crossed over to the pop world like his contemporaries Lionel Richie or Luther Vandross, but on the late night radio shows and in the clubs where Quiet Storm quietly ruled, Freddie Jackson was a superstar. This is the 1985 hit that launched Mr. Jackson's career, Rock Me Tonight, for Old Time's Sake.

0: On Parliament Hill today, Canadian lawmakers made a key announcement on a subject that has preoccupied medical experts, politicians, and activists for years. At a press conference, Justice Minister Sean Fraser said Canadians whose only medical condition is a mental illness will not be eligible for medical assistance in dying, and that the federal government is indefinitely pausing a planned expansion of MAID that had been set for next March.
1: The position that we've taken today is not based on where we believe the politics is going to land in the House of Commons or in the Senate. It's based on what we sincerely believe is right.
0: Dr. Jitendra Sareen is the former head of the psychiatry department at the University of Manitoba. Earlier this year, he testified at a meeting of the Special Joint Committee on Medical Assistance in Dying and cautioned against expanding MAID to include mental illness diagnoses. We reached him in Winnipeg.
2: Doctor, are you satisfied with what you heard from the federal government on this today?
3: I feel good. I think this has been a real advocacy effort from a variety of organizations, especially people with lived experiences, the chairs of Psychiatry of Canada. So I feel that this is the right decision for Canada.
2: This could have been delayed again, and we've certainly seen that in the past. Why do you think the federal government chose to make this exclusion indefinite this time?
3: I think the main reason that they made it indefinite is that the evidence that would be needed to include MAID for mental illness as a sole underlying condition is not going to be available in the next 5, 10, 15.

0: 15 years. And this is what, when I was the chair of psychiatry and part of the group that wrote the letter, we said and recommended an indefinite pause for several reasons. One is that many of the self-help associations said that there are lots of concerns about made for mental illness, because people with mental illness often have difficulty accessing care. There are lots of psychosocial determinants, housing, family issues that limit their ability to access care and cause the desire for death. But in addition to that, many of the international associations now that guide psychiatrists and suicide prevention experts have also said in 2025, explicitly said, that it'll be very difficult to define which person with a mental health condition is irremediable, and the prognosis for mental health conditions is uncertain, that people can suffer for a long, long time and have tried multiple treatments, but often many do recover into the future, and clinicians are unable to delineate who's going to get better and who's not going to get better.
1: We've spoken to people, you know, on all from different, looking at the story from different angles, people with different feelings about this. The government's decision, as you know, reflects the position expressed in a special parliamentary committee report that was released back in June. I spoke with members of that committee who support that recommendation, and also dissenting member, independent Senator Pamela Wallin.
2: What we're doing is discriminating between physical illnesses and mental illnesses, as somehow a mental illness is lesser. The people who suffer with this would beg to differ. Had we been able to hear from more of them on the committee, throughout the committee process, but the selection of witnesses was quite biased in one direction.
1: There's a couple of things I want to ask you about there. You were among the people who testified at that committee. Do you believe there was enough of an effort to hear from different sides of the issue, from people with differing opinions, including those who disagree with you?
0: Yes, yes, there was enough of an effort. And I think, you know, just to keep going back to the fact that mental disorders are different than physical health conditions. We don't have a biological basis for a person with mental health conditions, where someone with cancer or multiple sclerosis, there's a biological basis. So there's, it is not discriminatory. We just don't know if someone is going to get better or not. It's very important also to note that in 2023, Quebec passed Bill 11 that a mental disorder other than a neurocognitive disorder cannot be an illness that a person can make a made request. So this is not just at the parliamentary committee, but in the Quebec Assembly in 2023. Quebec has probably the highest rates of made for physical illness, and Quebec decided in their assembly not to pursue because it was too complicated. There's been a growing concern internationally about offering death instead of treatment and support, which, as all listeners probably know, is very difficult to access minimally adequate mental health care in Canada.
1: That's such a big part of the problem. And has anything improved on that front in all of the time this debate has been going on about whether to extend MAID in these cases? Because if that's one of the major reasons for holding back on this decision, what can we point to perhaps to say, okay, well, we're trying to remedy that at least?
0: Well, I think there's been efforts to expand mental health care, but I think post-pandemic, there's also been a rise in mental health problems in Canada. But I just want to come back to the emphasis around the issue of irremediability, mm-hmm. that in people suffering with mental health difficulties, a physician or a provider cannot differentiate whether this person is going to get better or not. There's no evidence to guide that. So how can you provide an intervention if you don't have evidence to guide that?
1: Could you envision any scenario in the future where you might endorse MAID for someone with a mental illness?

0: I think I just want to say that I don't have any conscientious objection to MAID. And like most psychiatrists in Canada, most psychiatrists, and we've done surveys on this, are supportive of MAID for physical illness. Mm-hmm. But MAID for mental illness, most psychiatrists in Canada are not supportive. Our aim as providers is to provide hope, work with the patient, work with the family, to help them live a life that's worth living. So every day we see patients that if the MAID law was available, they could choose MAID instead of getting treatment.
1: Doctor, I'm very glad we could speak. These are difficult subjects, I know, and difficult work that you do. So I do appreciate your time. Thank you.
0: Thank you.
2: Dr. Jitender Sareen is the former head of the psychiatry department at the University of Manitoba. He's in Winnipeg. If you or someone you know is struggling, remember that Canada has a suicide and crisis lifeline. The number is 988, and you can call or text anytime.

0: For small business owners in Canada who rely on American customers, it would be an understatement to say the past 2 years have been difficult. In fact, for one soap seller in Nakawik, New Brunswick, it's been hard to find the words to capture just how difficult the trade war has been. But after deciding to halt sales to the U.S. for the second time in a year, Alicia Nicholson, owner of Upfront Cosmetics, found some words. In a social media post describing the challenges she's faced, she called it the perfect storm and said the challenges go far beyond tariffs. Alicia Nicholson spoke with the CBC's Jean Armstrong this morning.
1: With the ongoing tariff situation, there's no predictability when we're sending shipments to the U.S. Unfortunately, it's at the mercy of whoever is clearing them, what tariffs are applied. And as a small business, that's just not a risk we can take. You know, we've seen in the past year some of our products tariffed at up to 200%. And obviously, that's not something that we can absorb, and it's not something we would ever expect our customers to absorb. And unfortunately, our U.S. market is a substantial portion of what we do.
2: What, this is part of a bigger, some bigger challenges that you've had in your community, in your family, going on. Do you mind shedding a bit of light on that about how things have been going for you lately?
1: For sure. Yeah. So, I was a surrogate in 2024, and I got put on bed rest. And I had two amazing staff who held my business together and kept it going while I was on bed rest. She was born in August of 2024. She went back to France with her dad. It was a really magical moment. It was great. Mid-September, one of our employees was involved in a really tragic ATV accident. Unfortunately, she passed away. And she was also a really close friend to me, and she was my other staff member's daughter. So as a business owner, and I've been forced to face, you know, grief in the midst of this ongoing tariff debacle back and forth. So that's been really, really, really tough for us. And then 2 weeks ago, we found out, not just myself, but almost 350 other families, that my husband was losing his job at the mill in Nakawik. And I guess a little bit of background to this is my husband has supported Upfront from day one. He can be found there making shampoo, just helping in any way that he can. And he financially provides for our family. So in the post that I was talking about, I really felt that I needed to be honest with our faithful customers that this is where we're at. And if we can't make a go of Upfront, we will be forced to close and we will be forced to move because we don't have any options left.
0: Alicia Nicholson is the owner of Upfront Cosmetics in Nakawik, New Brunswick. She was talking to Jean Armstrong, host of Information Morning in Fredericton.

0: Pneumonic plague and lab worker death are not phrases you want to see in a news article, but this week we've read them over and over as outlets around the world cover the mysterious case of a Russian woman who worked at the Irkutsk Anti-Plague Research Institute. According to unconfirmed Russian media reports, the 28-year-old may have died of pneumonic plague after an accident at her workplace. Russian authorities have only said that the lab worker died of an unknown pneumonia. Today, the World Health Organization held a press conference at which officials were asked about the case. Here's WHO Director of Epidemic and Pandemic Management, Maria Van Kerkhove.
1: Let me start with what we know. We are aware of reports of a potential case of suspected pneumonic plague in Russia. We have reached out to our colleagues in Russia from the Ministry of Health to obtain further information and what we call verification. So it's verification of the death, but also verification from a media report of this second case that has been mentioned. And this is an important step. So we do reach out to them to ask very detailed questions about what tests were done, the results of those laboratory tests, the specifics around that, what further analysis is being done if the cause is not yet known, what contacts were put under quarantine or under follow-up, what did that involve, if the quarantine period is over, et cetera, et cetera. So we don't have a full picture yet, as the DG has said. What we have been told is that they had no case of plague registered in this area and that no high-threat pathogens were detected. So clearly, we would like more information to understand which laboratory tests were conducted, which pathogens were evaluated, and if this individual didn't die from plague, then how did she die? So we don't have that full picture, and I think for us, having a full picture of what has been conducted by Russian authorities. And yes, there are different ways that we verify information. We reach out to our technical counterparts in countries as well to cross-verify. But until we have that information, it's hard for us to do a full risk assessment. So we have reached out again, asking further questions. We expect further answers from Russia. We did get some reports back from them following the IHR verification request, but not yet everything has been provided to us.
0: That was the Director of Epidemic and Pandemic Management with the WHO, Maria Van Kerkhove.

0: I'm about to ask you to do something that might be slightly challenging, which is to feel good that the Wetapunga is making a comeback. You're indignant. Of course you feel good about that. It's a threatened species. 20 years ago, it was endangered. You couldn't be happier. Well, look, I'm sorry I said that. It's just, have you seen a Wetapunga? New Zealand's heaviest insect? A sort of grasshopper lobster creature big enough to fill the trembling hand of a grown adult human? I'm not saying it's not great that it's recovering. It is. I just don't want one to climb inside my shirt. But I'm glad that's more likely than ever. And according to a new report published in the New Zealand Journal of Zoology, the reason the Wetapunga population has rebounded is a breeding program run by the Auckland Zoo and several partners. Richard Gibson is the head of animal care and conservation at the Auckland Zoo. We reached him in Auckland.
1: Richard, when you work in the conservation space like you do, doing this work, what does a moment like this feel like to see a species like this one recover so well?
2: It feels really good. And it's also a real long-term commitment. It's taken 15 years to get to this point. But to be able to sort of draw a line to this phase and think that you've made that difference, say it's rare and an amazing feeling, and exactly why I got into this business.
1: In preparing for our conversation, I've become more acquainted with Wetapunga. Lots of pictures. How would you describe them to our listeners?
2: It's just a big, fat, giant cricket, but an extraordinary one. They don't have wings. They don't chirp like so many crickets, but they have huge bodies armored to protect them from their natural predators, which are predominantly birds and other invertebrates when they're small and lizards when they're small. But so they're kind of defenseless. They can't fly away.

0: The biggest females, when they're full of eggs, and if they haven't laid their eggs for a while, and they're like heavily pregnant, if you like, they have been weighed up to the weight of a mouse. But in general, they don't weigh that much because they're not always full of eggs, of course. But yes, they're a pretty impressive insect. I'm sure you've got lots of photos of them, and you've Googled them, and
1: Yes.
0: a pretty very prehistoric looking beast.
1: They're substantial and they're quite remarkable just to look at. What does it feel like to be holding one in your palm?
0: It feels great. I mean, they're very gentle. If you handle them gently, they don't react in any sort of way. They'll just wander around on you. Their feet, if you want to call them feet, of course, are a little prickly because they have little sharp hooks on the end for hanging on. They're very arboreal. They spend most of their times up in the bush. Youngsters in the sort of the lower levels, and the adults way up in the canopy. But they don't have really any defensive method. If they're really stressed, they will pick up their back legs and try and flick you with them and try and trap you between their spiky legs, and they'll make a bit of a hissing noise. But that's pretty useless when it comes to fending off things like possums or rats or stoats, all of these mammalian predators that were brought to the New Zealand islands over the last 100 or 200 years.
1: There are a lot of remarkable traits there. Are there other things that might surprise people about them?
0: They're quite famous, actually, for passing the largest poo, the largest fecal pellet of any invertebrate or any terrestrial insect that we're aware of. Their poo and the insects themselves smell quite pleasant. They're pretty herbivorous. They eat a vast variety of native plants. And as a result, they just kind of smell kind of nice humusy and foresty and have quite a pleasant smell to them.
1: Richard, I kid you not. It's quite remarkable. This is the second conversation in as many days where the guest was telling me that the excrement of a creature smells lovely. What a week. What a week for me.
0: That's what happens when you talk to animal people, I'm afraid.
1: The other one, another conversation entirely. But what was happening to put them into so much trouble for so long?
0: This iconic species really used to be found roughly around Auckland region and then all the way up north to the tip of the North Island on the mainland and on a whole bunch of the offshore islands. But with the arrival of European people into New Zealand, even before that, there was a Pacific rats were brought here by the Maori. And so things like the Kiori, the Pacific rat, and then the other brown and black rats that were brought by Europeans, followed by stoats and weasels and possums and cats and all these sorts of things, they're all, you know, really, really voracious predators. People were cutting down all the forests and establishing agriculture, and therefore there was a massive swathe of habitat loss throughout the North Island. And as a result of the predator pressure from these mammals and the habitat loss, the wetapunga faded out and it went extinct on the mainland probably 100 years ago or so. And then over the last 100 years or more, it disappeared from all of the offshore islands except for one refuge.
1: So what did you and your colleagues do exactly to get things to where they are today?
0: Fortunately, there was, to say, this remnant population. And over the last, I don't know, 30, 40 years, there has been a sweeping program of eradicating predators. And so some colleagues of ours at Butterfly Creek, which is another zoo not far from Auckland Zoo, they established some husbandry protocols. They had some success breeding them. They did some experimental releases, which seemed to go quite well, working with the Department of Conservation and the iwi, the Ngāti Manahiri, who are the kaitiaki for the species, and Mana Whenua, the guardians of Hautulu Otoi Island. Auckland Zoo got involved in the program. We kind of industrialized the process over the years and established some sort of farming procedures, if you like, farming protocols to be able to mass produce these animals on a larger scale. All of the different groups and stakeholders across 9 different islands and also up into the Bay of Islands up north have released thousands and thousands of weta and established all these new populations. We're confident that genetically and demographically they're in good shape. The next threat, I guess, really is that those islands don't remain free from these introduced pests. Community groups or council or Department of Conservation are all monitoring for signs of animals that shouldn't be there getting back there. And then they have response mechanisms in place to enable if that's the case. So that's not foolproof, but it's pretty strong. It's pretty robust, pretty watertight. But I guess the most insidious, if you like, threat remains, which is really what we're all talking about all the time, which is climate change. If the forests dry out and they're vegetation assemblage changes, it may make those forests unsuitable for wetapunga in the long term.

0: as they're reliant on a broad variety of food plants and for the soil moisture while their eggs are incubating in the soil and all those sorts of things. So it's good and it's bad. It's happy and it's sad. I think the reality is that we've done an amazing job, all of us collaborating together to give Wetapunga a really good chance, a fresh chance at survival for the next, I don't know, maybe 100 to 200 years. And in terms of thinking about their long-term survival, only addressing the way we live on Earth will really give these things a long-term hope.
1: Richard, thank you for this.
0: You're welcome.
2: Richard Gibson is the head of animal care and conservation at the Auckland Zoo in Auckland, New Zealand.

Yuan Yuan's son said her performance in this year's Berlin Marathon was a personal best, and good for her. But personally, I think it would have been better if she hadn't biked. Abir, as Ms. Sun is known to her 500,000+ social media followers, has now been disqualified from the race. That decision followed an Instagram post from the Official Marathon Time Integrity Unit, or OMTIU, a self-described watchdog group that compares the running claims of running influencers to the data from the chips used to calculate official race times. The OMTIU posted a photo of Abir in her Berlin Marathon bib, and that part was fine. The part that wasn't was that she was wearing her bib while sitting side saddle on the back of a bike. The photo was time-stamped, and the time matched the time when she was supposed to be staggering through one of the last sections of the race. Wouldn't you know, when they checked the splits, that 5-kilometer section was her quickest section. Ms. Sun has now been dropped by her sponsor, the running gear company Brooks. She's also apologized, writing that she had been feeling a bit sick, but, quote, "My behavior to take a shortcut was disrespectful to the spirit of the marathon. I intentionally concealed this fact during my public sharing after the race. That was a truly dishonest behavior," unquote. But it seems that Abir may be seeking redemption. The New York Times reports she had plans to participate in this Sunday's Chicago Marathon, which would really give her haters a run for their money. Here are the Tragically Hip with Long Time Running.

0: We're now at the end of As It Happens, the Midnight Edition. Coming up next on CBC Radio 1, the news.
1: As It Happens, the Midnight Edition will be back again for you tomorrow. I'm Neith Kirksall. Thanks for listening.
0: And I'm Chris Howden. Good night.

0: My name is Siaya, and I live in the most beautiful place on earth. 7 months ago, I blew up my life, and a lot has shifted since then. Everyone is moving forward. I'm still working on that. And that's me. Welcome to Ice Cove.
1: We're the penguins.
0: That's Antarctica. We're the other one.
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3: From CBC News, The World This Hour, I'm Neil Kumar. Officials in BC say online platforms like Discord should bear some responsibility when they're used to plan violence. The call comes on the heels of revelations, as the teenager responsible for the Tumblr Ridge mass shooting received help from another user before and during the deadly attack. Tanya Fletcher reports.
4: Unfortunately, we have to put a legal obligation on these companies because they will not and have not done the right thing.
5: NDP leader David Eby says the federal government needs to bring in sweeping regulations for all social media companies.
4: If you become aware of a conversation,

0: communication between users about causing harm. You should have an obligation to report that to police.
1: Discord says it voluntarily provided information to police shortly after the February massacre. The company says it has a zero-tolerance policy for anyone who supports, promotes, or engages in violent acts. Former CSIS Director Ward Elcock says tougher scrutiny is warranted, but being able to prevent crimes in real time is harder than investigating them after the fact.
2: Whether or not you can access such communications as they're happening, that's a tall task.
1: Oh, well, pressure mounts on Canadian authorities to do something, anything, to prevent a tragedy like this from ever happening again. Tanya Fletcher, CBC News, Vancouver.
3: A Tennessee judge has ordered the state to preserve all evidence in the botched execution of death row inmate Krista Pike. Pike regained consciousness on Tuesday night, a week after she was given two rounds of injections during execution. Katie Nicholson has more.
4: I do not have an explanation.
5: Randy Spivey was told his client was brain dead on Monday night. The next day,
4: Krista woke up and began talking.
5: From the steps of a Nashville courthouse, Spivey described her condition after last Wednesday's botched execution.
4: She has a blood clot. Both of her arms and hands are tremendously swollen.
5: Pike was rushed to hospital after she survived two doses of the lethal injection pentobarbital, even though the state had been told she had a condition that made lethal injection more difficult, dangerous, and painful.
4: We don't know if
5: lawyer Luke Enan is part of Pike's legal team.
4: We certainly warned them that this exact thing would happen.
5: The failed execution, the second in Tennessee this year, now under the microscope, and executions in the state are on hold.
6: We want all drugs.
5: Judge Aisha Miles ordered the state to preserve all of its evidence. That order, Enan says, paves the way for Pike to take legal action. Katie Nicholson, CBC News, Washington.
3: The U.S. National Hurricane Center says Tropical Storm Isaias is forecast to become a hurricane by Thursday and strengthen through to Friday. It's off Mexico's east coast and set to become the first Atlantic hurricane of the season. Officials warn it could make landfall on the U.S. Gulf Coast by late Friday. In Selkirk, Manitoba, a school has officially been named in honor of Murray Sinclair. The late judge, senator, and head of the Truth and Reconciliation Commission was known for shining a light on the horrors of Canada's residential schools. Josh Crabb tells us more.
7: Nicole Murray Sinclair Middle School.
8: The new name was made official in a gymnasium at the same school where Murray Sinclair graduated in 1968 and was a star athlete and valedictorian. Sinclair's son, Negan, got emotional when he first saw his dad's name on it.
9: A lot of tears. You don't miss the guy.
8: After graduating from high school, Sinclair studied law and went on to be a lawyer, Manitoba's first Indigenous judge, and later a senator. He died in November 2024 at age 73. He's known for his work as co-commissioner of Manitoba's Aboriginal Justice Inquiry, where he highlighted the need to take the history of Indigenous offenders into account during sentencing. He later went on to lead the Truth and Reconciliation Commission, which documented the history of residential schools. Another school located in Winnipeg was previously renamed after Sinclair's spirit name, Mijana Gijik. Josh Crabb, CBC News, Selkirk, Manitoba.
3: And that is the World This Hour. For CBC News, I'm Neil Kumar.

0: Hi, I'm Saroja Coelho. 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And now, from the Public Radio Exchange, we bring you The World, a news magazine program featuring stories and music from around the globe.
1: It has been 3 years since the deadliest day in Israel's history. For one community targeted by Hamas on October 7th, the pain and trauma endures.
2: One aspect is particularly difficult and takes a long time, and that is collective grief.
1: In Gaza, daily life is a struggle for Palestinians after 3 years of Israeli bombardment.
3: The infrastructure totally destroyed. The people still living in the tents.
1: Plus, how the conflict has spilled into Lebanon and forced more than a million people to flee.
4: Since October 7th, she says, we haven't had peace or stability.
1: And in Germany, a growing scandal over revelations the country's top spy may have been spying himself.
5: This is the highest ranking German security official being accused of anything like this ever since the Second World War.
1: That's all ahead on The World.

0: Thank you for joining us this October 7th. It was 3 years ago on this day that thousands of Hamas militants crossed into Israel from Gaza, beginning an hours-long attack that ultimately killed more than 1,200 people. 251 people were taken hostage. It was the deadliest day in Israel's history. We are devoting a large part of today's show to look back at October 7th and reflect on how the aftershocks of that day have changed the region. We'll be hearing from Gaza as well as Lebanon, but we start in Israel, where reporter Stephanie Fried recently visited Kibbutz Be'eri. Nearly 1 in 10 people who died on October 7th were killed there.
1: Kibbutz Be'eri executive director Gal Cohen and I are driving around the community in a golf cart. He's pointing out neighborhoods and community centers under construction.
2: This is the new neighborhood. One of the new neighborhoods. We're opening all the services. You can get a massage here. And the shops and the pub and the pool is open.
1: But here, 3 miles east of the Gaza border, the people who might swim laps in the pool or sip a cold draft beer at the end of a day's work are nowhere in sight. It's not hard to understand why.
2: They went 10 people into each house, you know, ask you to come out. You won't come out, they'll burn the house, and then you come out, then they kill you. If you come out, then take you, or clean up you, or just they shoot you, you know, first tie your hands and then shoot you in the head. Most of the people from Be'eri wasn't kidnapped, they were just murdered, and many of them burned in the house.
1: More than 10% of Be'eri's 1,100 residents were killed on October 7th, and dozens were taken hostage. A third of the houses were damaged or destroyed. Cohen, his 3 children, wife, and dog spent more than 10 hours in their home safe room that day and survived. They moved away briefly, returning to Be'eri only 2 months later. They are a minority.
3: As we're driving along here, what we're seeing is a combination of new and old and under construction and reconstruction and some obvious remnants from that day of charred buildings, ruins.
1: Cohen says around 100 of the more than 1,000 former residents have come back. Kathy Lowy, a trauma specialist and the founder and CEO of Emotion Aid, works extensively with people who have been affected by October 7 and its aftermath.
4: You have the experience of the trauma. You have an experience of what we call moral injury, because human values were transgressed in a way that is going beyond anything that we can accept as human beings. And also there is a whole collective aspect. Systemically speaking, it touches the land. It touches the collective of the kibbutz. And one aspect is particularly difficult and takes a long time, and that is collective grief.
1: Most Kibbutz Be'eri members are living in a community a 40-minute drive from here. They voted to return home next July. But voting is one thing. Physically making the move is another.
3: You can put the puzzle back together, but if pieces of the puzzle, which are the pieces inside of people, were torn out, how do you put that back together?
2: There will be people that won't be able to come back after what happened, you know, like, and it's obvious. You have to deal with the fear that people have, not necessarily, you know, solve all the security problems, but you have to let the people feel secure.
1: As we drive and walk through Be'eri's construction sites, burnt-out homes, and expansive cemetery, where October 7 victims are still being brought home to be laid to rest after years of temporary burials, Cohen talks about measures being implemented to encourage return. More and higher-grade weapons, $3 million invested in safe room door locks, ventilation systems to guard against asphyxiation if someone sets the house on fire, multiple layers of barbed wire fence, scattered concrete barricades for taking up positions during firefights, a new escape road for fleeing residents and incoming military backup, and one specific chilling measure reminiscent of the Nazi era. Secret hiding crawl spaces created inside newly built homes.
2: The fear of death, when you have it for hours, you know, it marks.

0: and they're going to have to feel confident that things have changed, that, you know, the people who are actually protecting the kibbutz are better organized, better armed, better trained.
1: Lowy says the trauma kibbutz Be'eri residents experienced can be transgenerational. People can pass it along to their descendants. But that can be reversed through rebuilding and reconnecting, which is what Cohen dedicates his life to. He holds on to optimism as the only way forward and believes a deal with Gaza will eventually happen, but not in his lifetime. For the world, I'm Stephanie Fried, Kibbutz Be'eri.

0: We zoom out now for a view of the wider Middle East and how October 7th and the events that followed reshaped geopolitics. To understand how the balance of power has shifted over the past 3 years, we reached out to Greg Karlstrom. He's Middle East correspondent for The Economist, and he is in Saudi Arabia's capital, Riyadh. He told me October 7th allowed Israel to pursue measures that had long been under consideration.
1: Things that would have been completely implausible to actually go ahead and do on October 6, 2023. I mean, the assassination of Hassan Nasrallah, the leader of Hezbollah, the large-scale Israeli war that we saw in Lebanon, the assassination of Iran's supreme leader, the U.S. and Israel joining forces to wage war against Iran both last summer and then again this year, all of that would have been, I think, really unimaginable had it not been for October 7th. And then all of the other downstream consequences of that, like the fall of the Assad regime in Syria, his position seemed maybe not entirely secure, but fairly stable before October 7th. And it was the decimation of Hezbollah that really paved the way for the rebel offensive that unseated him in 2024.
0: Right. So these wars came after October 7th. The loss of innocent human lives across the region has been immense. When we talk about countries themselves and their military might, which countries are weaker now and which are stronger than they were before October 7th?
1: The three main powers in this region, state powers, are the non-Arab countries, right? Iran, Israel, and Turkey are by far the most significant military actors in the Middle East. Now, that's been the case for a while, but you also had an array of militias, non-state actors that were opposed to Israel, in some cases were opposed to Arab states as well. But they have been weakened. Hamas has been badly weakened by the Israeli war in Gaza. Hezbollah, again, weakened in Lebanon. The fall of the Assad regime takes away one of their allies. So you're left with the Middle East where Arab countries are essentially bystanders as these non-Arab powers, backed by other powers, particularly the United States, conduct wars in the region.
0: So these three countries, more powerful, these non-state actors, these militias largely backed by Iran, are weakened. What about when it comes to political legitimacy as opposed to military power? Who is weaker and who is stronger than they were 3 years ago?
1: The past few years have been very difficult for both Egypt and Jordan. These are countries that have diplomatic relations with Israel that at least pay lip service to caring about the Palestinian cause, but they weren't able to not just end the war in Gaza, but even restrain Israel's conduct. And then I think the Gulf states are in a very uncomfortable place. They have seen their economic models entirely upended by the closure of the Strait of Hormuz and all of the other disruptions that the Gulf War has caused. And so they're very nervous about the future, where before October 7th, they were talking about sort of a new Middle East where people were going to focus more on trade and business and making money instead of waging war.
0: What about Israel and its political legitimacy, how it's seen on the world stage?
1: I think no one has had a greater loss of legitimacy than Israel over the past 3 years. It in much of the world now is viewed with hostility, with contempt. A large portion of the world thinks that it has engaged in a genocide in Gaza. And so its relations with European countries, with some of its Arab neighbors, with other states have deteriorated quite significantly.
0: You mentioned the U.S. Obviously, it is not in the Middle East, but

0: it is a major player in what happens there. Its commitment to its allies in the region certainly has been tested. What have its partners learned about Washington's allegiances?
1: They can't really rely on the United States in the way that they thought that they could for many, many decades. I mean, the whole point of having a network of American military bases in this region was to deter possible attack by Iran or by some other adversary. That's why the Gulf has invested so much in these security relationships. And what happened this year was the United States actually initiated that war with Iran that has done so much damage to Gulf states. So they're frustrated with that, with the fact that they didn't feel as if they had much input into how the war was going to begin, whether it was going to begin. I feel also America hasn't done enough to defend them since the war began. And so they've been casting about looking for new allies. You have the UAE, which is deepening ties with France, with South Korea, other countries, Britain helping to defend Qatar. Saudi Arabia signed a mutual defense pact in August with Turkey and Pakistan. Everyone is looking for new friends. They can't replace America. It's too big of a power to be replaced, but they are at least looking to supplement what they see as an increasingly unreliable United States with other allies.
0: Would it be accurate to say, though, that the situation is kind of the opposite for Israel? They, you know, have had the U.S. standing behind them at every step of the way here?
1: They have. For all of the headlines and the rhetoric that we've heard over the past few years about first Joe Biden and then Donald Trump being frustrated with the Israelis and being unhappy with the way they were conducting these wars, actual U.S. policy has not seemed that frustrated. It has been ironclad military support for almost 3 years now.
0: All right. So I have been asking you pieces of this, but if I were to push you to answer this one simple question in a couple of sentences, which is a mammoth task, how would you describe how the Middle East has changed in the last 3 years? How it's different than it was on October 6th of 3 years ago?
1: The region has changed and has been through a tumultuous, horrific 3 years. And yet, if you look at where we are now, Hamas is still in control of part of Gaza. Hezbollah is still extant in Lebanon. The Iranian regime is weakened but intact, and it is still attacking ships going through the Strait of Hormuz. And so everything is incomplete. It's been a tumultuous few years, and yet none of this has really come to a conclusion yet.
0: That was Greg Karlstrom, Middle East correspondent for The Economist. He spoke to us from Riyadh, Saudi Arabia.

0: This is The World. I'm Carolyn Beeler. We continue our coverage of the third anniversary of the October 7th attacks with a turn now to Gaza. Israel's military response to the attacks has left the Palestinian territory in ruin. Gaza's health ministry estimates that Israel has killed more than 70,000 Palestinians. To learn more about the conditions civilians face, we spoke to Gaza resident Mohammed Akhlouk. Akhlouk is a coordinator for the Norwegian Refugee Council. He joined us from Gaza City.
1: The attacks and targeting are still continuing. The crossing remaining closed. Yes, there is some food available, but it's too expensive. My children have gone back to school.
0: That's big.
1: But you cannot imagine the level of fear I feel whenever we hear there's a target or airstrike here and

0: there to know where is exactly this attack happens. It's near to my home. It's near to my kids' school.
1: So they're back in school, which is a good thing, but now you're more fearful for them because they're not nearby, it sounds like.
0: Exactly, because there is nothing guaranteed here in Gaza City. When you go outside, there is nothing guarantee you that you will back again to your family. Now, Gaza City is still in pain. It's trying to heal and recover. The destruction is still the same. The rebels is still the same. The infrastructure totally destroyed. The people still living in the tents. The people trying to cope, to improve their life. But the main challenge for us up to now is the crossing.
1: The crossing meaning the border crossing, that rubble can't be cleared because there's a lack of heavy machinery and new construction materials can't be brought in because of border restrictions.
0: Yes, that's right. Exactly. To let the aid entering, the shelter materials entering, to remove the rubble. This is will help people to think and give them some hope. 68% from the whole population is still living in tents after 3 years.
1: Wow.
0: Without any privacy, without any safety. Now the winter is coming.
1: You mentioned your kids. You mentioned that they are back in school, which I imagine you are happy about. What is that education looking like?
0: During the past 3 years, we stayed together in one family all the time. But now when we need to go for 8 hours to school, this is something strange. The education center is with tents and with some mattresses on the ground, some wooden chair built from pallets. This is not an education and environment that can provide students a good educational level and to be happy to enjoy the education itself. But we're trying to keep education to build a good future for us.
1: Your daughter, if I may, Toline.
0: Toline.
1: She's about 15 years old by my count.
0: Yes, now exactly she's 15.
1: She's 15. You know, being a teenager is so much about looking forward to the future. I wonder how that has changed for her.
0: You know, Toline now, she's really starting to exploring what's happening on the ground. In the same time, I see she's focusing to learn English language, mathematics, to help her for external study because she knows she needs to be prepared for any additional emergencies.
1: Mm. Your son, Firas, is what, 14 years old?
0: Firas is 14 years old.
1: 14.
0: I'm struggling a lot with Firas and Ahmed because Ahmed now is 9 and Firas 14. Now they are looking to go outside to play football. They provide me a lot of sentence like, Dad, we feel like we are in jail in our home. Please, we need to go outside. But I can't ask them to play 50 meters far from the home. Because in the last month, 3 targetings not far away, 200 meters from our home. So this is the situation. But they need to be free. They need to move. They need to go to a restaurant. They need to go to any shop by himself. But I can't let him do that up to now.
1: What do you say when they ask if they can go outside and play football?
0: Please, I try to protect you for 3 years. Just be patient for another time, just to wait until the situation may change. What I can say?
1: So you don't let them go out?
0: For myself, when I go to my work, I'm not guaranteed that I will back to the home.
1: Hmm.
0: The situation is not easy at all. There is no television. There is no electricity. There is no free to play outside. What those ages can do, how they will see the future.
1: I'm wondering if they have asked your kids, you know, why this is all happening. And if so, if your answer has changed at all over the past 3 years or if not.
0: My kids understand the context very, very well, and I are open in discussion with them. They ask me a lot why we are target. Yesterday, my kids, Toline, asked me, Dad, there is a lot of my things still in our homes. There is no any way to try to remove the rubble and bring it from outside. It's collapsed totally. So
1: she just wants those little pieces of her old life back.
0: Exactly, that's what happened. This is the problem what I face. They are remembering everything. And Ahmed followed the question by, we are a normal people. Why they are targeting our homes? what we did to target our homes.

0: They see the reality on the ground.
1: Your elderly father was also, of course, uprooted from his home. He was forced to evacuate to the south because of Israeli bombardments. He fled with you to Dar al-Balah. He has since returned to Gaza City. Can you tell us about that moment when he returned?
0: When he returned, this was the best incident happened in his life. He didn't see the destruction. When he entered again, I feel his soul returned back to his body.
1: Wow.
0: So he is enjoying every single moment inside this home.
1: You said his soul returned back to his body. That's powerful.
0: Exactly.
1: And he's back there now. He's living in his original home.
0: He is very happy with that. But it's damaged also. And my big brother with his family was also living with him. And there is no space.
1: Mm. 3 years ago, you know, before this all happened, could you have ever anticipated that you would find yourself in this situation?
0: What we are living right now, never. I imagine that I will face, you can imagine, 2.1 million displaced people without any alternative solution.
1: Today, are people having conversations in Gaza about whether they want a different kind of leadership or what about the political future might look like in Gaza?
0: The people, when they are suffering from everything, they are not thinking a lot in the political situation. They need one thing. They need access of aid materials. The people need to return to their home, especially, as you know, the Israeli forces control 70% of the Gaza Strip. Most of the people now are living on the streets. So allow them back to their land. Even if it's destroyed, they can start their life, but not letting them here without any future. Anyone who can provide them with better life, they will be with them. And we hope this will end soon.
1: Mohammed Akhlouk, father of three in Gaza and a coordinator for the Norwegian Refugee Council. Thank you so much for this conversation. We very much appreciate your time.
0: Thank you. Thank you very much.
1: Still to come, a view from Lebanon in the aftermath of October 7th. You're listening to The World.

0: This is The World. I'm Carolyn Beeler. We're devoting a large part of our show today to the anniversary of the October 7th attacks on Israel and how the past 3 years has changed the Middle East. Earlier in the hour, we brought you perspectives from a kibbutz in Israel and from Gaza City. Now we turn to Lebanon, Israel's northern neighbor. That day ignited intense cross-border fighting between Israeli forces and the militant group Hezbollah, and an Israeli invasion that has left the southern part of the country uninhabitable for civilians. More than a million people have fled their homes. The World's Shirin Jafari reports from Beirut.
1: It was the war that first brought 55-year-old Rosette Schumann to the Beirut waterfront. Schumann says the sound of the bombings and airstrikes made her anxious. I come here every day to go for a walk, she says. It's good for my mental health. Sometimes I just sit here looking out at the sea. It gives me positive energy. Schumann is one of thousands of people who've been displaced from the war in southern Lebanon. She lived in Nabatia and says her home didn't survive the Israeli bombardments. Since October 7th, she says, we haven't had peace or stability. We go to sleep worrying.

0: if there will be another airstrike. We've lost some of our friends and neighbors, as well as our livelihood. Before the war, Schumann used to work at a clothing boutique. She says she loved her job, made good money too. She doesn't have children, so she says she would spend a good part of her income on travel.
1: بس هلا انا صار لي 7 اشهر قاعده وهلا يعني عايشين جمعيات عايشين من هون من هون.
0: But now I have been stuck here for 7 months, she says, living off charity. I'm getting by, but it's wrong. I love working and I want to go back to my job. The bombs have stopped for now over Beirut. But this isn't a post-war time in Lebanon. Israeli forces occupy roughly 6% of the country in the south. Israel says this is a security zone, and it has created that to stop the Shia group Hezbollah from sending rockets into northern Israel.
2: So there was a building over there. Was it a residential building?
3: Yes.
2: Mm.
0: The scars of war are visible in parts of Beirut. Hassan, a resident, points out places where buildings used to stand. He recalls one particularly harrowing day, April 8th.
4: Israel make 100 attacks at the same time. 100.
0: Israel launched more than 100 coordinated strikes across Lebanon in just 10 minutes. Over 300 people were killed and about 1,000 were injured. The war has also deepened a divide inside Lebanon over Hezbollah. The group began firing rockets at Israel after October 7th, saying it was supporting Hamas. Then in March, Hezbollah launched another round of attacks, this time in retaliation for the joint U.S.-Israeli war on Iran, Hezbollah's backer. For some Lebanese, that was an unnecessary provocation. They say Hezbollah dragged Lebanon into a war the country never chose. Palestine has nothing to do with us, says 61-year-old Abdul Karim Khorais. They entangled us in this war for what, he asks. Khorais is taking shelter at an abandoned hospital in Beirut. The 13-floor building has no windows. Plastic sheets cover the openings. Khorais describes what happened to his neighborhood in the southern town of Khiyam. Airstrikes leveled his home, and he was trapped under the rubble for hours before his son dug him out. His legs were injured, leaving him in a wheelchair. Everything has been destroyed, he tells me. Even the birds have escaped the area. But not everyone in the shelter agrees with Khorais. What do we have to do with Palestine, he asks. A woman responds, it's the cause and we shouldn't forget the cause. People here say October 7th and its aftermath changed everyday life in Lebanon, politically, economically and socially. Taxi driver Ali Al-Husseini is filling up his black 2010 Toyota at a gas station. He says there was a time when he filled the tank to the brim. Now he can barely afford half a tank. Today he made $7 driving his taxi, he says, and then spent those same $7 to gas up the car. These days the gas light is always on, he says. Back on the seaside, Rosette Schumann looks on at the sunset. She says despite that beautiful view, she doesn't want to spend her days here. She wants to go home, back to her job, her neighborhood, and her old life. But for now, she says, she doesn't know when or if that will ever become possible. For the world, Shirin Jafari, Beirut, Lebanon.

We leave the Middle East now and turn to news from Europe. Germany's intelligence agencies are in turmoil over charges that the country's one-time top spy has been charged with spying himself. The former head of Germany's Foreign Intelligence Service appeared in court yesterday on charges of treason, espionage, and disseminating state secrets. Authorities say August Hanning and another former member of the country's Federal Intelligence Service stole an estimated $2,000.

0: documents. They allegedly used that classified information to compile a report for an unnamed foreign government. The revelations come at a time of increased foreign threats to Germany. Hans-Jakob Schindler is a German security analyst and director of the Counter-Extremism Project. He started by detailing the accusations outlined by investigators.
1: The accusation is that after his retirement in 2009, he enticed or made an agreement with his colleague who was still inside the service that he would still supply him with classified information from within the security service, the intelligence service, which he then used to work for commercial advisory companies, write reports, and at least in one case also wrote a assessment and analysis based on the classified information that he received illegally for another foreign intelligence service.
0: So he used this information to compile reports. Is there any evidence that he actually passed along any of this information directly to any foreign governments or other agencies?
1: For very obvious reasons, the prosecutors are very sparse in what they say, but from what the official charges that were published are, this is not the case. So there is not an accusation that he got a document and passed it on. However, legally, that really makes very little difference. He had that classified information. If he then puts it into an analysis of his own based on that information, it's just as illegal as passing on the document itself.
0: Is there anything else authorities are saying about what kinds of documents were stolen, what they might say?
1: Well, I mean, first of all, it's a staggering amount and a staggering amount of time. So it's about 2,000 documents that they are sure were inappropriately given to him over a period of 12 years. But this is early days or fairly early days in the investigation. They may be more, it may have continued longer, but that's what they're stating at the moment. The most concerning thing is that those documents also may have included two types of documents. First, the weekly intelligence assessments that the head of the BND or is compiled for the head of the BND for the weekly intelligence services meeting in the Federal Chancellery, i.e. the summary of the most important work that the intelligence service did in that week. Plus, there may also be documents among them that were given to the BND by other foreign intelligence services, which of course is a big no-no. This is highly protected information normally.
0: Did this start right after Hunting exited as the head of this agency? Was that about 12 years ago?
1: No, after he exited the agency, he was then state secretary, which is akin to a deputy minister, in the Ministry of Interior until 2009. And then around 2010, the allegations go, this started.
0: So is there anything known about what the motive might have been for Hunting? Was this basically just to give him an edge in a job?
1: Unfortunately, it seems to be as banal as that. It could be a combination of financial incentive, but also, you know, personal pride. He had been in the top echelons of the German security apparatus pretty much all his life. He started his career at the permanent representation of West Germany in East Berlin, which is, of course, in the Cold War, was the most sensitive position you could have.
0: Right.
1: And then was in the Federal Chancellery overseeing all the intelligence services, then was the head of the intelligence service, and then was the state secretary in the Ministry of Interior overseeing all the domestic intelligence services. So it could just be pride that he just wanted to have continued access to that kind of privileged information.
0: There was reporting by the German magazine Der Spiegel that one of the foreign intelligence agencies in question here belonged to Azerbaijan. The government there has denied this. But I'm curious if there's any information you can give us about why a country like Azerbaijan might be interested in the kind of information that this former spy chief would have access to.
1: Yeah. So, I mean, first of all, the source of that reporting is actually quite significant. It's Der Spiegel, who traditionally has extremely good relationship with the German police. They were the only news outlet that was there when he was arrested yesterday. So it could be credible because they may have had a chance to look at the file.
0: Mm-hmm.
1: The relationship to Azerbaijan by Dr. Hunting was known, and he was open that he had a relationship, commercially speaking, with some companies in Azerbaijan. He traveled frequently to Azerbaijan, so it wouldn't be completely out of the box to think that he also had contacts to his former colleagues at the Azerbaijan intelligence agency. Obviously, Azerbaijan would have to deny that this is the case in order not to damage their bilateral relationship. But I would think it's fairly credible if that would be the case.
0: Germans in general are skeptical of their government and their government spying on them with good reason. The history of the Nazi secret police and the Stasi in East Germany. How is this realization landing in the country right now? How are people reacting?

0: interesting.
1: I mean, it never would be a good time to have this kind of historic scandal here, because this is the highest ranking German security official being accused of anything like this ever since the Second World War. But this is also a particularly sensitive time because there is a lot of security challenges that Germany faces because of Russian hybrid warfare, because of ongoing terrorist threats from all kind of terrorist groups, left, right, and Islamist. But it's also just in the middle of the process where the current German government tries to update the legal mandates, both for the internal and external intelligence service, especially when it comes to mass data and mass data analysis via artificial intelligence. And that is a very sensitive discussion. And now it looks like the BND wasn't able for years to secure its own information.
0: The BND being the German acronym for this agency, the spy agency.
1: Yes, the Foreign Intelligence Service.
0: So I understand that their capabilities or their purview in conducting acts of sabotage and offensive cyber attacks, this spy agency was going to expand. Can you give me an example of the kind of thing that this agency was set to be able to do that it couldn't before?
1: Yeah, so there are three aspects to the reform. One is a better and more streamlined parliamentary control system over the intelligence services. This is something that the actual federal constitutional court demands of the government. Secondly, and in my opinion, just as significantly, it's updating the legal mandate so that monitoring on the cyberspace for both internal and external intelligence services gets updated to the level of other European agencies, that they have that ability for a long time already, in particular using AI. And the third one is this new qualitative change, that the external intelligence service, for example, would be able to dismantle or disrupt or destroy a server at a drone factory somewhere in a hostile country, for example, something they were not able to do, or react aggressively if there is a massive cyber attack against those who conduct these attacks. But the real purview really is you can destroy the server, you can destroy the technical infrastructure, you cannot harm human beings or kill human beings. That's definitely never going to be allowed.
0: Sounds like this is happening at a very, very sensitive time when there's a lot going on that the BND, the spy agency, needs to be on top of.
1: Yes. I mean, very concretely, just several weeks ago, there was a very aggressive attacks with bomb-laden drones against Leipzig Airport, which, should that attack have worked, would have taken Leipzig Airport out of commission for a long time and would have possibly harmed and killed a significant number of individuals. That has been traced back to Russia. So, and the current head of the German Foreign Intelligence Agency, the BND, just briefed Parliament this week that not only is Russia going to continue with these very aggressive hybrid operations against Germany, but it will more likely increase in its aggressiveness. So it is really an important time that the agencies are getting up to speed in their legal mandate of what they're allowed to do and what they're not allowed to do to counter this far more aggressive behavior than we've ever seen by a foreign power against Germany.
0: You know, the headline of the story is almost farcical. Spy agency chief arrested for spying. As a security professional, what was your reaction when you first learned this?
1: Yeah, I mean, my first reaction was, how could he have had such a lapse in judgment? And a guy with that experience over such a long of time, what was the decision tree that made you think this was okay?
0: Hans-Jakob Schindler is a German security analyst and director of the Counter-Extremism Project.

Experimental musician Brian Eno does not like to fly. Back in 1977, he was at an airport in Germany when the incessant sounds of jet engines and cheesy pop music got him thinking, what should we be hearing? And that is when he came up with the idea for music for airports. Brian Eno said in the liner notes that the sound must be as ignorable as it is interesting. Listeners found it soothing. Last year, officials at Heathrow Airport in London also decided that a sense of calm was something their passengers might appreciate during the busy summer travel season. That led to the idea for a bespoke version of Brian Eno's concept. The airport partnered with Grammy-nominated producer Jordan Rakai to create music for Heathrow.

0: On top of ethereal sounds, you'll hear flight announcements, jet engines, the luggage carousel. A promotional video from Heathrow says the soundtrack lets travelers tune into their trip before the plane even leaves the ground. Which sounds to me exactly like what Brian Eno was actually trying to get away from. Commentators in London were skeptical when this was launched last summer, when we first reported on this. Like these guys on Talk TV.
1: It's a four-minute loop created entirely from more than 50 sounds sampled from the airport's terminals and runways. It started playing on Tuesday of this week, and apparently it's going to run till the end of August. I mean, this is where we are in the world.
2: Someone's laughing all the way to
1: somebody at the airport's making fake airport noises to play to people at the airport who can hear real airport noises by being at the airport.
2: I feel like they could put a bit more effort into making sure that, you know, the power doesn't go down or...
1: That might be good.
2: Keeping planes running on time is...
0: In fairness, the sounds aren't fake. They are recordings of the real thing. The point stands, though, and maybe the airport got the hint. There is no sign that Heathrow brought back its bespoke summer soundtrack again this year. You'll have to find it online if you want to listen. You're with the world.

0: This is The World. I'm Carolyn Beeler. Sometimes the biggest events in our lives can be triggered by a moment of serendipity. That was the case for National Geographic photographer Amy Tunsing, where a chance meeting while on assignment led to a whole new chapter in her life, as she explains here on GBH's Stories from the Stage.
1: My husband and I are being tossed and thrown around in a tiny little boat. There's waves of salt water coming in from all sides, crashing on us. Our eyes are stinging, and we are drenched. And we're holding on for dear life as we try to make it across a treacherous bay at the very top of Australia. I'm a photographer, and I'm on assignment for National Geographic magazine. I'm working on a story about a group of marsupial animals that went extinct about 50,000 years ago, all at the same time. And my husband is with me because he's also a photographer. In fact, we met in the halls of National Geographic. And we realized right away when we started dating that we would never see each other unless we assisted the other one on assignment. So I asked him if he would come on this one, and he agreed. But it was right about now that he was wondering why. So when people ask us what we do and we tell them that we're National Geographic photographers, they usually assume that we photograph lions and tigers and bears. And usually we photograph people. But right now, we're not doing either. We're just holding on for dear life, trying to get across this bay to photograph some rock art that might help explain some of the mystery around these lost animals. Our dinghy captain is a cross between Crocodile Dundee and Dumbledore. His pants are full of holes, and they're being held up by a makeshift rope belt with a giant fillet knife wedged in. And his accent is so thick that we're only understanding every other word. But eventually, miraculously, we make it to the other side to our camp that's right near the rock art. And this rock art is a simple line drawing. There's a human with an arched back and a giant spear thrusting towards what some think is one of

these animals, one of these lost animals. And if it was, then it might help explain some of the mystery around why they disappeared, because it would put humans and these animals on the planet at the same time. And so when I'm finally in front of this rock art and I'm trying to figure out how to frame this part of my story with my camera, I'm suddenly overcome with this deep sense of connection, this kinship with this other storyteller from tens of thousands of years ago who also decided to take a moment and document something important. A couple weeks later, at the end of our trip, my husband and I end up on a beach in an Aboriginal community. The sun is setting and the sky is purple and orange and red, and the tide is going out. And there's beautiful brain coral being revealed, and there's kids running everywhere. And I was photographing them, but I started to photograph this one little boy. He and I, we made this special connection. And at some point, I knelt down and I showed him the back of my camera to offer for him to see more pictures. And so he came over and he immediately accepted by sitting on my lap. And he was covered with sand. And so now I was covered with sand. And we were looking at pictures and we were laughing and having a great time. And usually this would be just another moment on assignment stored in my head. But my husband was there and he decided to take the time to document it. And it's not any picture that would land on the photos that you would see in National Geographic magazine. It's just a simple snapshot, but it sings with joy. You know, a few months before this trip, my husband and I got married, and we were not classic newlyweds at all. We already owned a house. We had bought several cars. We'd formed an LLC, and we were still getting married. But it was right around this time that we started to dream about becoming parents and wish for a child. And so years went by and we continued to dream and wish and we tried. And then we decided to grow our family through adoption. And like most people in the United States, we chose an open adoption, which means that the birth mom or the birth family gets to choose where the child goes. And there's an opportunity for a continued relationship and communication. So in order to start this process, we had to build a website and we had to collect photographs and writing and put it up on this website to show people who we were, our backyard, our pets. It's basically match.com for adoption. And then you make it go live and you wait for somebody to pick you. So I was sound asleep on assignment in Uganda in my hotel room when I was woken up by a call from my husband, and he was breathless and excited. There was a 15-year-old young woman who was pregnant with a little girl, and she had chosen us. And we had a few hours to decide. So a few weeks later, in a doctor's office in New York, we met our daughter's birth grandparents, birth mom, and birth auntie for the first time. And on a black and white sonogram screen, we saw our daughter for the first time in a black and white image and her little feet kicking. And we heard her heartbeat for the first time. And our hearts skipped a beat. And when we asked why us? Why did you choose us? Our daughter's birth mother described a photograph of me on a beach, covered in sand, laughing with a little boy with so much joy, the same joy that we've felt with our daughter for 7 years, our beautiful daughter who has built our family. Thank you.

0: That was Amy Tunsing retelling her experience on GBH's Stories from the Stage. 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I'm Carolyn Beeler. We will see you back here again tomorrow.
1: That was The World from PRX. The program was recorded earlier in the day.
2: This is Asian View from NHK World Japan. I'm Keiko Kitagawa. Nepal has suspended search and rescue operations following massive landslides and flash flooding in August along its border with China. Officials say there is little chance survivors will be found 40 days after the disaster. They say operations will resume if new information emerges. The disaster left 1,455 people dead and more than 5,200 unaccounted for in Nepal. Ukrainian President Volodymyr Zelensky says Russia may be sharing new drone technology with North Korea. This comes as Moscow has been stepping up its attacks on Ukraine with newly developed unmanned aircraft that use jet engines and fly at high speeds. Zelensky says growing ties between Moscow and Pyongyang pose a serious risk. He says Russia is sharing all its technologies with North Korea and that this is a very dangerous moment. Japanese investigators reportedly detained a suspected key member of an international hacking group before handing him over to German authorities within the past week. The suspect is believed to be a core member of the international cybercrime group known as Killin. He is said to be a 28-year-old Russian national. Killin is believed to have caused significant damage to businesses around the world by carrying out ransomware attacks for several years. Authorities received information that the suspect was in Japan while Japan and other countries were conducting a joint investigation. Japanese investigators reportedly took the suspect into custody in May. Sources say the suspect was handed over to German authorities earlier this month. We are broadcasting from NHK in Tokyo.
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11: From CBC News, the world this hour, I'm Neil Kumar. Hurricane Isaias is now the first hurricane of the 2026 Atlantic season after strengthening late Wednesday in the Gulf of Mexico. The Category 1 storm has maximum sustained winds of 121 kilometers per hour and is heading toward the northern Gulf Coast. Forecasters expect Isaias to make landfall between the Mississippi coast and the Florida Panhandle late Friday or early Saturday, bringing heavy rain, strong winds, and potentially dangerous storm surge. Isaias is the first hurricane of an Atlantic season in 121 years. Lawyers of Tennessee death row inmate Krista Pike say her botched execution last week was foreseeable. The 50-year-old convicted murderer was administered two doses of a lethal injection drug, which failed to kill her. James Gooderson has more.
12: We want all drugs, syringes, IV lines.
13: A Tennessee judge has ordered the state to keep all evidence from the botched execution of Krista Pike, who survived two doses of lethal injection on September 30th. The 50-year-old's legal team says she's now awake and talking, though she's still receiving critical care at hospital.
14: She has a blood clot. Both of her arms and hands are tremendously swollen.
13: Randy Spivey is one of Pike's lawyers.

0: lawyers. All of this was foreseeable and foreseen.
1: He says that the state was warned about possible complications in a complaint filed by the legal team in January.
0: Krista has endured child sexual abuse, physical abuse, rapes, and more than 20 years of solitary confinement. And then September 30th happens. We have to ask how much suffering is enough.
1: The legal team is asking the governor to commute the death sentence to life in prison without parole. James Goodison for CBC News, Washington.
2: The World Health Organization wants Russia to provide more information about the death of a technician at an anti-plague lab in Siberia. The 28-year-old died of pneumonia last week. Moscow has denied that her illness was connected to her lab work or caused by plague. Nick Logan reports.
3: We expect further answers from Russia.
4: The WHO's Maria Van Kerkhove says the UN Health Agency is offering support to Russian authorities as they investigate the death of Daria Shipilova. Van Kerkhove says it's still not clear what caused her illness, but there are unconfirmed reports she died of pneumonic plague and that she may have been infected as a result of a mishap while working at an anti-plague research lab in the city of Irkutsk. Authorities in the region quarantined the hospital where Shipilova died and monitored some 200 contacts. Russian officials say tests found no evidence of plague. But if Russia is certain it wasn't plague, Van Kerkhove says the WHO wants to know what caused Shipilova's infection. The agency also wants Russia to verify unconfirmed reports of a second lab worker with pneumonia. Nick Logan, CBC News, Vancouver.
2: A 13-year-old boy has been arrested for allegedly threatening to shoot students at a Guelph, Ontario high school. Police say the alleged threats were made in an online chat, singling out two individuals as well as the wider school community. The school's principal contacted police after being notified by other students. The teen was arrested at his home and faces two counts of uttering threats. Memorial ceremonies were held around Israel on Wednesday to mark the third anniversary of the Hamas-led October 7th attacks. Margaret Evans has more from Jerusalem.
5: An Israeli flag lowered to half-mast in early morning light at the kibbutz Kfar Aza as Israelis marked October 7th. The scars still fresh 3 years later. Anger mingling with the sorrow in the air over perceived and unacknowledged security failings by the Israeli government. Protesters targeting the Prime Minister, Benjamin Netanyahu, in particular. In Jerusalem and Tel Aviv, they carried signs reading, "No forgiveness for the failure." At some of the Israeli memorials, the sound of explosions could be heard in nearby Gaza.
2: And that is the World This Hour. For CBC News, I'm Neil Kumar.
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7: Okay, listen, A Different World is back. From the start, it was a groundbreaking sitcom on Black American college life. Now Netflix has revived it for a 2026 audience, but can A Different World still connect? I'm Elamin Abdul-Mahmoud, and this is Commotion. Kathleen Newman-Bermang is here. Sarah Tyes Black is here. Hello to both of you.
8: Hi.
7: I think I'm legally obligated to start the show with a little bit of this.

0: That is the 1987 opening theme for A Different World. Listen, that version is a Phoebe Snow version. There are a bunch of different versions. Aretha Franklin did it seasons 2 to 5. Boys to Men did it in the final season. Sarah Ty Black, I'm going to start with you and go, which one is your favorite version of the theme song? Or is it the new one that we just got for this reboot?
1: The season 2 onward, that's my favorite one.
0: The Aretha?
1: Lie.
0: Yeah, it's...
1: The Aretha.
0: It's difficult to... Yeah, it's difficult to go anyone else but Aretha because it's Aretha. Kathleen, let's talk about A Different World because for people who maybe are not familiar with the original show, what was the premise and why was the show a big deal in 1987?
2: Oh, there's so much. I'm so excited we're talking about this. So the original...

0: premise was it was a spinoff of The Cosby Show following Denise Huxtable, played by Lisa Bonet, one of the most formative TV characters of my life, I just got to say. So she left home to go to the historically black Hillman College, which is a fictional HBCU. But Lisa Bonet left the series after getting pregnant with Zoe Kravitz. The lore is crazy. So they actually wanted to write her pregnancy into the show. But Bill Cosby, who was an executive producer at the time, he was not having it. He didn't want the show to follow a pregnant college student. He also thought it would ruin Denise's good girl image, which is just a weird take. And also there were rumors that just Lisa Bonet and Bill Cosby just didn't get along. So after she left, Debbie Allen came in as the showrunner, and she focused on Whitley and Dwayne, played by Jasmine Guy and Kadeem Hardison. And then the show really found its footing. And it became such a big deal because it was this black college coming of age show in the 80s and 90s, the first of its kind. And it tackled all these big topics like race and class and sexual assault and domestic violence. And it had groundbreaking conversations about HIV, AIDS. And it became a showcase for black Hollywood. It introduced now icons like Halle Berry and Jada Pinkett Smith. And yeah, it was just funny and great and good and made my life. It was really... like, it made a difference. Enrollment in HBCUs went up.
1: Yeah.
0: A Different World is just iconic and classic. And if you haven't watched the original, you should.
1: It was great and good, and it changed your life. That's, I think that's a good good thing for us to carry forward into this conversation, because it's a really important show. And then, Sarah Tai, we get to this, right? We get to sort of Netflix saying, we want to do A Different World, but they don't want to do a revival. They want to do more of a revival than it is a reboot, right? We're kind of going like, it's not like a whole bunch of new characters. There are some new characters, but also some of the original ones are back too. Do you want to talk about the setting? Who do we have back for this Different World?
2: Mm-hmm. It's definitely more of a continuation. So it's interesting to like pick back up with these original characters, like some 30 odd years after they were essentially young adults, maybe children, depending on your definition of the word. We're back at Hillman, of course, and Hillman is struggling like most educational institutions are these days. And we're centered on Deborah Wayne, who is the daughter of Dwayne and Whitley, and this whole new group of students. We have some of the original characters returning. And we see how their histories are combining, and it pains me to know that there may be situationships even in my 60s and even in my 70s. But I really do like that their histories belong in the world and are centered in this world. Yeah. And I think that what the show is really about is like, how do you honor the show that, as you can clearly see from Kathleen's reaction to just talking about the impact of the show on her, like, how do you honor a show that people feel so deeply protective about and want to see those same characters while still letting young characters have experiences in the show that speak beyond the original show as well, and just like opening things up. And I think it's really interesting, like, the casting and the characters they've chosen. I was really excited to see a queer character. I was really excited to see a neurodiverse character, multiple neurodiverse characters, and characters who are black who weren't necessarily black American. I think that's an experience we don't get to see on screen a lot. And I think that's where the work of a revival comes in.
1: I'm deeply regretful that a show has informed you that there are still situationships into your 60s. That is still continues to be a thing that exists. I just want to give people a taste of what to expect in the show. So here's a bit of the trailer.
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4: Baby, why are you here?
5: My parents have been Bush and Hillman since before they knew my name.
6: Ever since you left me.
5: I just want to prove to them I can crush it.
6: I ain't come this far just to come this far.
7: You didn't get in anywhere else, did you?
5: Mom, this is my roommate, Rashida.
6: Recognize game girls do too.
7: And where are you from?
5: Compton.
7: Watch her.
6: Nah.
1: Kathleen, this is the show that you said is great and good and change your life, and then now it's back. So tell me, what do you like about the revival?
0: There's so much of it that I like, and I was worried. I think with any revival, you worry that it's not going to honor the original, but for all the reasons Sarah Tai said. And also, you know, the nostalgia is strong. I watched, because I'm so young, I mostly watched A Different World through reruns, and then I went back and watched the whole thing when I was in university. Mm. And this really captures the spirit of it. You know, it's goofy and fun while also taking these young people, taking what they're going through very seriously. And it also doesn't shy away from critiquing Hillman as an institution, speaking to some of the real issues facing HBCUs now.
1: Yeah.
0: I love the cast. I laughed a lot. I also love, and this is something that was pointed out by the writer in The Guardian, that this is

0: Wanted to let you know, Sarah, tell me, what about you? What about the show is working for you?
1: Listen, all my dads are here. Glenn Turman's here. Joe Morton's here. Joe Morton's here, blowing everyone else out of the water in like a 1 to 2 episode brief appearance. And I'm just really glad to see. I'm just so glad to see our elder Black thespians who aren't like blockbuster stars like Denzel or whoever, just celebrated and working and having a continued character life on screen. And I think what I really enjoyed about the show is that rooting in that nostalgia and the character callbacks. I think it struggles a bit in the first half of the season to kind of integrate the older generation with the newer generation. But it finds its footing and it finds its identity and a bit more ease in the last half of the season. Mm. And it feels more natural and at home with itself. And it feels like it's settling into a multi-camera format also, which can sometimes feel soapy, but I think by the end it really grows into itself and the comedy improves. And again, the amount of situationships really stresses me out. It feels very Insecure Junior in a good way.
0: Insecure Junior complimentary. That's a nice thing to say about a show.
1: I'm like, you're too young for Insecure. Here you go.
0: Oh, first of all, the idea of someone being too young for Insecure stresses me out. Never speak of that ever again. But let's talk about the characters for a moment, Kathleen, because you guys mentioned sort of Dwayne and Whitley. Freddie Brooks is back, played by Canada's own Cree Summer. But let's talk about some of the new characters also. Deborah, who's the daughter of Dwayne and Whitley. Any characters that you find yourself going like, I am rooting for you. I'm on board with this, where this journey is going.
2: Deborah, definitely. She's played by Tony Award winner Malia Joy Moon, and she's so good. And she's got that rebellious spirit that I feel like Denise would have had if they let that character be who she could have been. I was rooting for her. I was also rooting for Shaquille. I might get some hate for this, but I was also rooting for Shaquille, son of Ron. Mainly because he's one of the finest men. This is Cornell Young IV. He's one of the finest men I've ever seen in my life, like distractingly handsome. And you know I'm going to cling to the romance in any story. So
1: Halle Berry's son must also be the most beautiful person.
2: Thank you. Exactly. Correct. Which was correct. And I just, I'm sorry. I'm down bad for him. I also love Kojo. Aside from his accent, I love Kojo and Rashida. Yeah. And Rashida's played by the real life daughter of Tashina Arnold. I was rooting for Amir as well, the queer character. I thought he showed the evolution of the series really well and why this reboot should exist. And these are just like kids figuring out their sexuality in real time. They're making mistakes. They're finding their voices activists, which is just what you do in college. I'm rooting for everybody Black, which is everybody in this show.
0: As always.
1: Dave.
2: Okay, maybe not Dave.
0: Well,
2: the Republican.
0: There was a thing happening though when you mentioned a character, be like, I'm really rooting for this character. And Sarah Tai, Sarah Tai is good for coming through and going, wow, really? Even that person? This is the message you're willing
2: to
0: endure.
2: They're always going to check me. Sarah Tai is always going to check me.
0: Yeah, on national radio. I love this for you. I love this is the place where you get checked. Sarah Tai, I think like Kathleen referred to earlier, but like part of the thing that made a different world such a significant show is that it was not afraid to tackle the real world. It was not afraid to tackle the real world, and like really serious things are happening in the real world, and talk about sexism and talk about racism and talk about the AIDS epidemic and also talk about the stigma that followed. And like that's a legacy for a show that feels very difficult to broach if you're going to bring a show into 2026. How does the revival sort of handle that part of A Different World's legacy?
1: Well, I have been thinking a lot lately about how teenagers who are growing into young adults like don't have a lot of media for them. Like the three of us grew up in a very spoiled generation. We had that huge wave of 2000s Black television to grow up on that was specifically centered at teenagers and young adults. And I'm worried about the children growing up on Discord. I can't lie to you.
0: Yes.
1: I'm grateful for the way that it tackles the issues it does. It's very much like those landmark episodes of not just A Different World, but Black media in general, like Fresh Prince. You think of those landmark episodes that deal with difficult topics such as race and class and gender, because they are important. And even if there is a bit of an after school special vibe, maybe that is for people who are watching this after school.
0: You know?
1: It may be a bit too easy. It may maybe a bit heavy-handed or overly sentimental, but and it's not meaning any that I have personally, but I can see it doing so for younger audiences for whom these ideas and ways of thinking are new. I love the psyop of Cree Summer, just like bell hooks.

0: sing every episode and just like, let's radicalize the kids. Let's radicalize it. And I think especially in contemporary era, like a lot of Black media with huge network support or platform support like Netflix, we haven't seen a lot of diversity on screen within the representations of Blackness. We haven't seen a lot of queerness. We haven't seen a lot of conversations around class, at least not in this like intermingled way. So I'm glad to see it here. It does feel like a answer or a continuation to that, you know, Lisa Bonet can be pregnant, but not Claire Huxtable. Like, I think Claire Huxtable could be pregnant on this show.
1: Mm. That's, first of all, that's a significant change. Like, that's a significant alteration, but also normalize bell hooksing as a verb. I want to see that in every part of media. I will say, though, like, there's all of this lovely positive energy about the return of A Different World, but also actor Jasmine Guy, who plays Whitley, she's received some really nasty online attacks about her age and appearance. Jasmine posted a written response to her Instagram recently. I just want to read you a bit of what she said. She said, quote, "The internet can be brutal to women as we grow older. It asks us to celebrate life while criticizing every sign that we've lived it." It went on to say, "Let's spend less time judging ourselves and each other and more time loving each other, making memories, and living the life we're here to live." Kathleen, what do you make of the response to Jasmine Guy and also the way that she handled it?
2: This makes me so mad. I saw the discourse before I had watched the series, and honestly, it shouldn't matter if Jasmine Guy did look older than she is, or if she had, quote unquote, aged poorly, whatever that means. That still shouldn't give people the right or the audacity to speak on her looks like this. But the fact is, she looks amazing. She's 64 years old. She looks like a stunning woman of her age. She's thin. She's probably worked very hard and had work done to look like that. And she still is getting this flack. Like, she still can't win, even though she fits the mold of conventional beauty standards. Mm. Let Black women age. Everyone is so caught up in Black don't crack. You have to look 25 at 65. And it's a dangerous, frustrating mentality. Aging is a gift, and making it to 64 years old as a Black woman in America is a damn near miracle. So what you're not going to do is fix your Twitter fingers to say something negative about one of the greatest living sitcom actresses of all time. What you're not going to do is perpetuate the societal pressure to that's placed on women that we are not allowed to age. Jasmine Guy saw those messages and had to release that statement, which is elegant and nicer than I would have been. She had to do that, and that is heartbreaking, but this is bigger than her. You know, this is also about all of us who are watching those takes and internalizing that shame. And what no one is talking about is how Kadeem Hardison also has visibly aged. Where is that conversation? Mm-hmm. This discourse is sexist and gross, and it's anti-Black, anti-Black women. And y'all better wrap it up by end of day Eastern. I don't want to hear this anymore. We're done. We're done.
1: I appreciate the timeline. I appreciate the timeline. Like, by roughly here, let's stop all this nonsense.
2: We're done. We're done. It's just like, it gets me very worked up because it's so frustrating to just be an older Black woman who looks like she does, and you're still getting the flack. It's just, ugh.
1: Sarah Tai, I want to close on this. I want to close on this note, the idea that, like, when A Different World debuted back in 1987, we didn't have a lot of Black coming-of-age stories on television, right? It was the only show that was doing Black college experience at the time. We have since had a bunch of those shows, right? Like, BET has done a bunch of them. Dear White People, you mentioned Insecure earlier. You said this feels a bit Insecure Junior. There's Bria Mack Gets a Life. Like, there is a broader spectrum, right, of Black coming of age stories. In that universe, just kind of real briefly here, how do you think A Different Life sort of holds up now that there's a whole bunch of other shows that are offering something similar here?
0: I think it's, I was thinking about this while I was watching it, and I was specifically thinking about all the programming on BET that came out in the wake of like Insecure in Atlanta and this kind of Black television renaissance we had like in the last decade. And so it's tough to tell. It's really tough to tell. And I think that it's interesting to see the kind of topics that we saw in things like Bria Mack Gets a Life on like this larger scale.
1: Yeah.
0: And I think what this show specifically gives us that maybe other shows doesn't is that intergenerational aspect. I'd really like to reflect Kathleen's comments. I think aging is a gift. I think it's not a moral failure. It's something we can all learn from. And I think to have a show about the Black experience without the wisdom and even the mess ups of our elders is an oversight. So I always enjoy something that's more intergenerational in scope.
1: I think that's the perfect place to leave it. I really appreciate your time, you guys. This has been wonderful. Thanks again.
0: Thank you.
2: Thank you. Of course. Thanks for having us.
1: Good to see you guys. Kathleen Newman-Bermang is the director of entertainment at

Refinery 29. Sarah Ty Black is a film critic in Toronto. You can find their work at the Globe and Mail, CBC Arts, and right here on Commotion. You can watch that brand new A Different World right now on Netflix. I'm Alamine Abdul Mahmoud. This is Commotion, and we are going to switch gears. Have a listen to this.

0: That is a bit of new music from Beck. That is the title track of his new album. It's called Ride Lonesome. That's my pocket of Beck. This is the mode of Beck that I love most. It's sort of like singer-songwriter Beck. Sometimes he leans into the side and I go, yeah, I could not get enough of this particular version of Beck. Ride Lonesome, however, is not the only reason that Beck is in the news right now. This week we got an unauthorized biography called The Last Temptation of Beck, The Untold Story of a Pop Messiah. Mark Masters is here to tell us why the book has already generated a fair bit of controversy. Mark, it's good to see you. How's it going?
1: Great. How are you doing?
0: Pretty good, man. This book says it's giving us Beck's untold story, quote unquote. What are we getting here exactly?
1: Well, there's a lot of different untold stories with Beck. There's stories of his relationships, there's stories of the way he makes his music, the way he came up. But the biggest thing is, of course, Scientology. And to be honest, when I first got a copy, advanced copy of this book, I was like, I wonder if they even talk about it because it's such a hot topic. But not only does Josephine talk about it, its main thrust of the book really is his relationship to Scientology and how, you know, deep it goes. I mean, he grew up within the church.
0: Yeah.
1: His parents were both part of the church. He went to a school that was owned by the church. And it's shaped a lot of who he is. He has kind of an ambivalent relationship to it, but he's admitted he's part of it at times. And yeah, he's spoken positively about it at times. And there's just a lot of things that happened to him and that he did to and with people that have something to do with Scientology.
0: I'm conscious of the fact that there will be people listening to this conversation going, actually, I didn't know that Beck had a relationship with Scientology whatsoever. I think that mm-hmm. is sort of an under-talked mm-hmm. about part of Beck, because I do think mm-hmm. like his personal life, for the most part, stays out of the press. This book is written by a journalist named Josephine Reisman, who you interviewed for your music book podcast. What can you tell us about mm-hmm. why she wanted to write this book?
1: Well, she was growing up a big Beck fan, and she often thought about writing a book about him. She loved Midnight Vultures, that album. She wanted to write a book about that, but she just couldn't really find a story there. And then through a coincidence of someone she knew outside of this whole situation, mentioned something to her about Beck, about knowing him and some things about his story. And she started pursuing that, and she started realizing there is quite a story here with him about, like you say, a lot of people don't know he's part of Scientology because that's his general persona, is he doesn't talk a ton about himself.
0: Yeah.
1: And so she realized, wow, there are a lot of stories here that we haven't heard from him because he's somewhat reticent. I don't necessarily think it's just because of Scientology. That's kind of his personality.
0: Yeah.
1: But through the book, we find out that, you know, that's the personality was shaped by all parts of his background and upbringing.
0: It always comes up. People go like, wait, I'm a loser baby guy? Wait, the EPRO guy? That guy?
1: Right.
0: I can also imagine like some people are going to listen to this, and some fans particularly back will listen mm-hmm. and see that the timing of this book coming kind of alongside a brand new Beck album, they might read that as like mm-hmm. kind of opportunistic, right? They might sort of get like, the book's legitimacy becomes questioned because of that, becomes questioned because of some of the anonymous sources. What do you say to mm-hmm. those criticisms that people might level at the book?
1: Well, I mean, and a lot of people don't know this who aren't involved in books, but books take a long time to write. And she started writing this in 2022. So I don't think even Beck knew that he would have an album coming out now. I think it's mostly just the coincidence. Now, I mean, maybe the publisher coordinated a little bit once they knew his, but certainly the thrust of the book isn't look at him now that your people are talking about him again. In fact, it's just sort of a happy coincidence for the author that, you know, she did have to kind of convince the publisher that he's still relevant enough for a biography to come out. You know, because I mean, he's been up and down in terms of his recognition and popularity.
0: Yeah, there is something consistent about Beck that like he's always putting out albums. It's a matter of like whether people are paying attention mm-hmm. or not, and that absolutely goes in waves. That last mm-hmm. week, a portion of The Last Temptation of Beck was published in Vulture, and that mm-hmm. excerpt got a lot of people talking, mostly because it was the story mm-hmm. behind this album.

0: That's from the 2002 album Sea Change. That is Beck. The song is called Lost Cause. Mark, you're a fan of this record. And when it came out, a lot of people thought, okay, this is a song that is a breakup. It's about his breakup with his fiance, who allegedly cheated on him. That was a story that sort of got spread across the media. It became a part of how people talk, I think, about that record. This new book tells us, actually, the story's a little bit different. What do we learn about this record?
1: Oh, yeah. And the Vulture excerpt goes into this in detail. Based on the sources that Josephine talked to, he broke up with her essentially thinking that she had cheated on him. But there's apparently, from what she can find, that didn't happen. And it sounds like it was relatively motivated by the church coming back into his life right around this point and basically having him tell her, you need to break up with her. You need to have her sign these papers saying that she's breaking up with you. It's a very kind of strange scene, but quite well sourced from what I can tell. But so, you know, it's very likely that this is what happened. And it's definitely a big dramatic thing.
0: Does that change your reading of that record? Like the fact that we learned all of this stuff now?
1: That's interesting. For me personally, it doesn't, because I came to that record before I knew what it was about. And I just found it a very powerful record about loss and life. Even though Mutations had been kind of on that track, it was the first record where he sounded like sad, depressed, withdrawn in his vocals, in his lyrics. And I just felt it was very universal. So for me personally, the story behind it changing doesn't matter a lot. I still think it's really a powerful record. If that's what you came to the record with, maybe you will hear it differently and maybe you'll think, oh, he's not completely the victim in this situation. But I still don't think that it changes the power. The music, he makes universal music when he's really good, and it doesn't matter what happened behind it.
0: I think he makes universal music when he's really good and it doesn't matter what happened behind it is actually entirely what I think about Beck. I was thinking about this because I read that excerpt right after I listened to the new album. And I was like, oh, man, I'm having a good time with this new record. I don't want to think about it, all this other stuff. And that's a perfect description of exactly how I feel about it. Mark, I got to say thank you so much for coming on the show today, man. I really appreciate your time. Thanks again.
1: Thank you. Great to talk to you.
0: Yes, of course. Absolutely. Mark Masters is a music journalist and host of the Music Book Podcast. He was in Tucson, Arizona. The Last Temptation of Beck, The Untold Story of a Pop Messiah. That book is out now. And Beck is actually currently touring North America. He plays Massey Hall in Toronto on October 14th and 15th. My name is Alamin Abdul Mahmoud. This show is called Commotion. I hope you have a great day. We'll be here tomorrow. We'd love to see you then.
2: 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Today, we're listening to the fourth and final episode of Understood: Artificial Intimacy. The series is all about what happens when people form intimate relationships with AI chatbots. This is episode 4, Behind the Bot.
3: I think we should be very careful about artificial intelligence.
4: Our story starts in 2014 with Elon Musk taking the stage at MIT.
3: You know those stories where there's the guy with the pentagram and the holy water and he's like, yeah, you sure you can control the demon? Didn't work out.
5: Musk was really terrified of AI.
4: This is journalist Karen Howe. She's the author of the book Empire of AI. Musk was especially worried about AGI. Artificial General Intelligence. It's a theoretical form of AI so advanced that it can compete with the brainiest humans.
5: Specifically, he believed that if it was developed by a for-profit corporation, that this could lead the models to have very bad incentives that could then bite humans in the back.
4: In 2014, the same year as Musk's demon comment, Google had bought the company DeepMind, and they'd been making huge strides with AI. Musk had been following the technology's growth at Google, and he did not trust it in the hands of Google's co-founder, Larry Page. At Musk's birthday party, the two had gotten into an argument about the future of AI. When Musk expressed concern that AI could go full-on Skynet and wipe out the human race, Page called him a speciesist and insisted that AI is just the next step in evolution. So Musk was freaking out. And that's when he got a pitch from another entrepreneur, Sam Altman. Altman's

0: suggested a plan to Musk, a Manhattan Project for artificial general intelligence. It would be like the nuclear bomb research in Los Alamos, the world's greatest minds brought to one place to develop this potentially radical technology. Only instead of creating a weapon, they were going to save the world.
1: After a bit, Musk warms up to the idea of an AI Manhattan Project and then thinks, okay, let's just fundraise as a nonprofit rather than try to make it into some kind of commercial endeavor. And let's have a mission that we're going to push the bounds of the technology for the benefit of humanity.
0: Within months, Altman, Musk, and eight others from the Silicon Valley elite founded OpenAI. But the dream was short-lived. In 2018, Musk left the company. Altman became OpenAI's sole head. And then things started to change quickly. Being a nonprofit had made it hard to raise money. Investors wanted to be able to make a return, like they could with any other tech startup.
1: The reason why they started building chatbots was in part because they needed to figure out how to make more money on the journey to AGI. And so they searched for different ways of productizing their technology, and they hit upon this idea of, well, everyone would want, you know, a digital super assistant.
0: Microsoft was the first major investor to jump in to the tune of $1 billion. And from the start, the lore was that this was a highly autonomous machine.
2: Machine learning is becoming more powerful, more impactful. This leads to amazing applications.
3: It is clear that this is a major advance over Eliza, or really over anything that the world has seen before.
0: In 2025, Sam Altman looked back on the chatbot in awe.
4: The work that happened to get these hard-won scientific insights and then to build the engineering and the companies and the complex supply chains that had to happen to get this, like, rack of magic. Think about all the stuff that went into that so that you now get to just, you know, type something into ChatGPT and it does something for you.
0: The message in that framing is clear. But what's actually going on when the machine talks back? I'm Victoria Hetherington, and this is Understood, Artificial Intimacy, Episode 4, Behind the Bot.
2: People need to drop their whole feeling that AI is some sort of magic, you know, and just understand that there is a human face behind the screen.
0: This is Michael Jeffrey Asia, and his is one of those faces. Michael didn't set out to work in AI. He'd hoped to spend his life talking about planes, airports, and baggage. He'd gone to the Nairobi Aviation College in Kenya for air cargo management. The problem was when he graduated, not long before the start of the COVID-19 pandemic. Flights weren't going anywhere. Then his son got lymphatic cancer, and Michael had to take a loan to pay for his care.
2: Now, I have a young family, a young kid in hospital, and a wife back at home. I had to fend for them without a job and really struggling to make both ends meet.
0: Then, in September of 2020, just as on the other side of the world, companies like Google and OpenAI were developing their chatbots, an acquaintance pulled through with a job opportunity.
2: That is how I got to start learning about chat moderation.
0: Chat moderation. Okay, so what is that? Well, we know the story of where chatbots get their information from. They're fed the breadth of human output, scraping our literature, art, scientific discoveries, our news stories, which they then serve back to us in bite-sized pieces. But how are chatbots actually taught to chat? They're trained to. By humans.
1: These models literally cannot do anything that it is not shown and trained on in advance. So the fact that ChatGPT can chat is because there's literally human workers that are typing into these models and showing it. This is how dialogue happens. Like person A talks and then person B responds and then person A might talk again.
0: One of the ways this is done is not directly with the chatbot at all, but through

0: human-to-human messaging apps. Human-to-human, or moderator-to-user, transcripts are gold mines for AI companies. An AI company buys these logs to see how humans flirt, joke, de-escalate arguments, or keep a conversation engaging. They then use these transcripts to train chatbots to mimic that exact same flow. One of the job titles in this chatbot training ecosystem is chat moderator.
1: And so there's this hidden workforce of people that are literally feeding every little bit of fodder into these models to then get them to sound like humans, to respond and react like humans.
0: Nairobi has become a hotbed for chat work because of cheap labor and a high level of educated English speakers like Michael. The company he ended up working for is called New Media Services, or NMS.
2: The hiring criteria was a bit intensive. We had to do an English test and at least get an advanced level and respond with precision and with some good grammar. Secondly, they had the typing speed test where like you expected to type at least 35 words per minute.
0: And there is a reason you need to be a good typist.
2: You can't skip a conversation. You need to ensure that you reply to every conversation after you understand the flow of the conversation.
0: When Michael logged onto his dashboard at New Media Services, he'd see conversations already in progress that he needed to continue so smoothly that the user wouldn't realize that the person responding had changed. He was never responding as himself. Rather, Michael had access to multiple fake identities. Some of the profiles he'd step into had names like Peter, Susan, James. Others had usernames like SexyDoll124. According to the NMS job board, it was Michael's responsibility as a chat operator to provide every user with a, quote, personalized experience that meets their needs. But really, he says, the job was to keep users engaged at all costs.
2: It was the objective of the company to ensure that you keep these people locked to the system. You make sure they subscribe because every conversation meant revenue for the big tech companies. So you're like supposed to ensure that you keep the conversation flowing, keep them locked to the internet, keep them attached to the screen, and ensure that they generate interest day in, day out.
0: And the best way to do that? Manufacture intimacy.
2: If someone is looking for intimacy, if someone is looking for love, then show it for them.
0: Michael says the company required him to ask personal questions, remember details about users' lives, and respond in ways that made them feel heard, or better yet, desired. He doesn't know what the users on the other end of the chat saw or what platforms they were on. But his guess, considering the tone, is that they were on dating and sexting sites. He says that the job title, chat moderator, gave no hint as to what the job truly entailed. Cycling through multiple identities and participating in often highly sexual conversations.
2: You aren't chatting just one person, not just one gender. You are chatting everyone across. So today I'm here, I'm supposed to be sex chatting a woman, for example. I'm even provided with pornographic stickers, you know? So you can imagine juggling between you being a gay, being a lesbian, being a woman and your man.
0: Michael felt himself beginning to fragment.
2: The juggling was way too much. And the emotional aspect of it, for me, I think is the part that really took a toll on me.
0: Michael was holding down three jobs in AI, two during the day, working as a data labeler, then every night having deeply intimate conversations with lonely people to train chatbots how to do the same. The other thing that was scraping away at him was the deception, the false intimacy.
2: Me having to say lies and to tell them lies and at the same time keep my job, because if I messed up at any given point, then that means I could lose my job. But how do you show love that you do not have, honestly? Because I got to a point where I felt so empty. And, you know, leaving the fragments of me on the internet was something that really tortured me a lot.
0: Michael was working from home in the Mathare slums of Nairobi. He found himself living a double life, trying to avoid exposing his wife and kids to how he was making a living.
2: I was basically in a single room. And by single room, I mean your bed is here, your kitchen is here. Like, if you're in a room, you can see literally everything you own.

0: you can't like hide everything. And at times you're forced to wait for your family to sleep for you to be able to do some of these things.
1: Michael's wife didn't know what his job was, not until later. But she said it turned him into a different person. Cold, distant. Michael says the work gave him PTSD.
0: Some of us are still victims. I have a problem with insomnia. This is my second day I haven't been able to sleep.
1: NMS never responded to our emails, but their website says they offer what's called human-in-the-loop outsourcing solutions for AI training, where, quote, automation meets real human expertise, end quote. Human-in-the-loop is a catch-all phrase for AI systems where human workers actively participate in training, testing, and improving AI models. NMS, like most of these companies, has strict non-disclosure agreements. Michael had to break his to speak out. And they obscure which companies they hold contracts with or what those contracts entail. So it's unclear who exactly they're outsourcing for or which AI companies those clients might sell their transcripts to. When he took the job, Michael didn't actually realize his chats were being used to train AI systems. He says it was only later that he found out. But at times, he did wonder if he was actually impersonating a chatbot. He suspected that some of the people on the other side of the chats thought he was an AI companion. They'd sometimes ask if he was real or test him with questions that seemed designed to catch a bot. Others seemed to think that they'd paid for an AI companion and had landed with Michael. New Media Services never clarified it to him and declined to tell us. But Michael says the platform tracked everything he did, how quickly he replied, which words kept the users engaged, and what tone worked best. He said it was clear the company was doing more than facilitating chats. They were collecting patterns, data that could be used to build chatbots that sound more human. Michael says it has all left him with another meaning for those two little letters. For him, AI doesn't stand for artificial intelligence, but African intelligence.
0: I love calling it African intelligence because Africa has been developing these softwares for them. Africa has collected literally every data for them. Africa has been doing all the dirty work for them. So let's avoid the whole issue of imagining that this is magic. It's not magic. It will never be magic. This is human labor behind the screens.
1: Journalist Karen Howe.
2: So the myth that these systems are highly autonomous is just like blatantly false when you look at what it actually takes to even produce these models, and the fact that it takes tens and hundreds of thousands of human workers to teach the models anything that the model is able to generate. They're basically just the aggregation of an extraordinary amount of human labor.
1: And that human labor does not end at modeling these bots. There is a whole industry of people whose job it is to read your chats after you talk with a chatbot.
3: Basically, our sources were saying that they were reviewing really personal chats.
1: Shubi Goel is a tech reporter with Business Insider based in Singapore. And in 2025, she spoke with contractors working on reviewing Meta AI products.
3: And what really shocked us was that these conversations were not fully anonymized. Our sources saw instances of photographs with faces visible, first names, locations, contact information, details about where the user works. Like, we know that companies store your chat history for further training, but everyone assumes that at least they'll be anonymized.
1: OpenAI, Google, Meta, and Anthropic all say that they use anonymized versions of chats to help train their language models. But that didn't reflect what Shubi saw.
3: In one instance, we saw a chat that listed down the user's first name, last name, city name, hobbies, and a bunch of their travel interests. And it only took us one Google search to find that individual, actually. I think they were the third search result. So it was not difficult at all. So if a contractor wanted to they could find these people quite easily. And

0: share what they've been talking. And these are deeply personal conversations that they could make public very easily.
1: A Meta spokesperson told us this type of work is standard industry practice and that they have strict policies that govern personal data access for all employees and contractors. They said that Meta limits what personal information contractors see and that they have processes and guardrails in place instructing them on how to handle any such information. They told us that any unauthorized sharing of personal information is a violation of their data policies. If that happens, they promise that, quote, we will take appropriate action. Scale AI, which hired the contractors through their platform Outlier, did not provide us with a statement. But the company told Business Insider that contractors are asked to flag instances of personally identifiable information. They say none of this information leaves the customer's platform, and contractors are obligated to follow the platform's security protocols. In a nutshell, both companies are saying that even if an employee sees your private information, that's as far as it'll go. There are moments, however, where maybe you would want a chatbot company to review a person's data.
0: So, for example, if a teenager was talking about being bullied in high school or being abused at home, which is like instances we saw ourselves, contractors were really being asked to like say when it might not be trained enough to talk about that subject or when they should like maybe give a hotline or ask that person to get professional help.
1: Consider a situation where someone is talking repeatedly about harming themselves or about committing a violent action. Maybe the prompts are getting so bad, the company feels the need to ban the user. Should they contact law enforcement? This is not a hypothetical question.
2: Could OpenAI have prevented the mass shooting in BC? That's what some Canadian politicians
3: are asking. OpenAI says it had flagged the troubling content in the shooter's ChatGPT account months before the massacre.
4: The company says the account was banned last June for violating the company's usage policy.
2: It said at the time about a dozen employees debated whether to call the authorities, but in the end, they decided not to.
1: When politicians found out that ChatGPT had been used prior to the Tumblr Ridge shooting, they had a lot of questions and critiques, like Canada's Minister of Justice, Sean Fraser.
5: The idea that you have had employees raising flags internally and have not had that information shared, you can't help but feel that some of these deaths could have been prevented.
1: And BC Premier, David Eby.
6: They're asking the same question that I think every Canadian is asking right now. Was there an opportunity to prevent this from happening? Would their kids still be alive if the OpenAI management had listened to the staff that were raising the red flags and alerted police months before this incident?
1: Nobody from OpenAI would speak to us for this series. But nearly 3 months later, in April of 2026, Sam Altman issued an apology to the people of Tumblr Ridge. Here's part of his statement, read by one of my colleagues.
7: I'm deeply sorry that we did not alert law enforcement. While I know words can never be enough, I believe an apology is necessary to recognize the harm and irreversible loss your community has suffered. I reaffirm my commitment to the mayor and the premier to find ways to prevent tragedies like this in the future. Going forward, our focus will be on working with all levels of government to help ensure something like this never happens again.
1: In much of the world, chatbots are barely or only recently regulated. Some states have started to regulate, like California. Canada almost had some AI regulation in the form of Bill C-27. The bill would have updated Canadian privacy rules and set out a framework for companies to monitor and explain the risks posed by their AI. But it died on the vine after Parliament was prorogued in 2025. The European Union put together its own EU AI Act that went into effect in 2024. It pushes AI providers to give some level of transparency and tries to encourage ethical use of this technology. China's rules are more focused on disinformation and user safety. Companies are required to explain how their systems work, and users are warned against excessive use. Companies might even intervene if users show signs of addiction, and people

0: people under 18 are outright banned from talking to so-called digital humans. Chatbots provide a fantasy. It's a fantasy of intelligence, a fantasy of a quick fix, a fantasy of love, or a fantasy of a new life. They can shave off the sharp edges of reality. But those edges still exist. And if you turn to AI instead of the people around you, what does that do to your ability to connect to flesh and blood human beings? Michael Jeffrey Asia.
1: The experience taught me more than any textbook could, how deep human emotions are entangled with AI development. I also learned how loneliness and vulnerability show up in such digital spaces and how the people powering AI often remain unseen, unheard, and unprotected. And it really leaves a mental toll on you because you couldn't even trust anyone telling you they love you. I wouldn't want a situation where we are training machines to reply with empathy and we cannot be trained to love the people in real life. Because personally, I would love to love them. I would love to help them, support them, because the world needs love, not the internet as such. Because the love you're giving them on the internet is not enough. Why give them an illusion of what you can make real? Because I believe we can love them. We can love them real time.
2: 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Their team includes AC Rowe, Armin Agbali, Matt Muse, Julian Uzielli, and Veronica Simmons. 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The executive producer is Cecil Fernandez. I'm Gavin Crawford. I have a podcast too. It's called Because News, and it's Canada's funniest news quiz. At least until they make another one. Each week I test a rotating panel of comedians in front of a live studio audience. 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
1: And he's back for a 20th season. 20 years of murders, mysteries, inventions, suspects, and surprises.
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3: From CBC News, the world is sour. I'm Neil Kumar. Hurricane Isaias has become the first hurricane of the 2026 Atlantic season. The Category 1 storm strengthened late Wednesday in the Gulf of Mexico. It has maximum sustained winds of 121 kilometers per hour and is heading toward the northern Gulf Coast. U.S. President Donald Trump says he may not make it to Alabama for a football game this weekend.
4: We'll have to see. I hadn't heard about a hurricane. A hurricane is going in the vicinity of Alabama? That's not good. Certainly, I'm going to let the hurricane determine. I want people to be safe. So.
3: Forecasters expect Isaias to make landfall between the Mississippi coast and the Florida Panhandle late Friday or early Saturday. Isaias is the first hurricane of an Atlantic season in 121 years. Officials in BC say online platforms like Discord should bear some responsibility when they're used to plan violence. The call comes on the heels of revelations as the teenager responsible for the Tumblr Ridge mass shooting received help from another user before enduring the deadly attack. Tanya Fletcher reports.
5: Unfortunately, we have to put a legal obligation on these companies because they will not and have not done the right thing.
6: NDP leader David Eby says the federal government needs to bring in sweeping regulations for all social media companies.
5: If you become aware of a conversation between users about causing harm, you should have an obligation to report that to police.
6: Discord says it voluntarily provided information to police shortly after the February massacre. The company says it has a zero-tolerance policy for anyone who supports, promotes, or engages in violent acts. Former CSIS Director Ward Elcock says tougher scrutiny is warranted, but being able to prevent crimes in real time is harder than investigating.

0: investigating them after the fact.
1: Whether or not you can access such communications as they're happening, that's a tall task.
0: All while pressure mounts on Canadian authorities to do something, anything, to prevent a tragedy like this from ever happening again. Tanya Fletcher, CBC News, Vancouver.
2: A Tennessee judge has ordered the state to preserve all evidence in the botched execution of death row inmate Krista Pike. Pike regained unconsciousness, or rather consciousness, on Tuesday night, a week after she was given two rounds of injections during execution. Katie Nicholson reports.
3: I do not have an explanation.
4: Randy Spivey was told his client was brain dead on Monday night. The next day,
3: Krista woke up and began talking.
4: From the steps of a Nashville courthouse, Spivey described her condition after last Wednesday's botched execution.
3: She has a blood clot. Both of her arms and hands are tremendously swollen.
4: Pike was rushed to hospital after she survived two doses of the lethal injection pentobarbital, even though the state had been told she had a condition that made lethal injection more difficult, dangerous, and painful.
3: We don't know if
4: lawyer Luke Enan is part of Pike's legal team.
3: We certainly warned them that this exact thing would happen.
4: The failed execution, the second in Tennessee this year, now under the microscope, and executions in the state are on hold.
5: We want all drugs.
4: Judge Aisha Miles ordered the state to preserve all of its evidence. That order, Enan says, paves the way for Pike to take legal action. Katie Nicholson, CBC News, Washington.
2: In Selkirk, Manitoba, a school has officially been named in honor of Marie Sinclair. Josh Crabb tells us more.
6: Nicole Marie Sinclair Middle School.
7: The new name was made official in a gymnasium at the same school where Murray Sinclair graduated in 1968 and was a star athlete and valedictorian. Sinclair's son, Negan, got emotional when he first saw his dad's name on it.
8: A lot of tears. You don't miss the guy.
7: After graduating from high school, Sinclair studied law and went on to be a lawyer, Manitoba's first Indigenous judge, and later a senator. He died in November 2024 at age 73. He's known for his work as co-commissioner of Manitoba's Aboriginal Justice Inquiry, where he highlighted the need to take the history of Indigenous offenders into account during sentencing. He later went on to lead the Truth and Reconciliation Commission, which documented the history of residential schools. Another school located in Winnipeg was previously renamed after Sinclair's spirit name, Mijana Gijik. Josh Crabb, CBC News, Selkirk, Manitoba.
2: And that is The World This Hour. I'm Neil Kumar.
9: 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I'm Saroja Coelho. Next, from the BBC, People Fixing the World.
10: People fixing the world. Hi there, my name is Myra Anubi, and today I'm out for a walk at some woods right outside my doorstep. Now, it's mid-morning on a typical autumn day, so a little windy and wet, but warm enough for me to be out here without a coat. And despite the odd muddy patch of ground, it is actually a pleasant walk. I mean, the air is so clear here, and if you listen closely, you'll hear birds and distant noises, then catch the trees as they move about in the wind. Now, walking is a normal part of life, and it's easy to overlook just how good it can be for us. I find it gives me a chance to step away from the normal rush of day-to-day life and slow down for a bit. I'll sometimes go for a walk in here when I need to clear my mind or when I feel like I haven't done enough steps or exercise during the week, but also sometimes when I just need to find a solution to a personal problem. And it is amazing how often the solution comes when I put one foot in front of the other. So, in this edition of People Fixing the World, we're exploring how walking is changing lives. We'll hear about a crowdsourced walking network in the UK that's encouraging people to leave their cars at home. But first, we're finding out how a simple stroll in a park is helping doctors and patients connect around the world. So, get your walking shoes on and let's go find out more about these solutions.
11: Physical activity is really the miracle drug.
10: Dr. David Subgear is a cardiologist in Columbus, Ohio. Day after day, he treats people with conditions that can be improved by regular physical activity.
11: In the United States, about 80% of us are sedentary, and that means we're not getting the 100%

0: 150 minutes of recommended physical activity a week, that can lead to all kinds of things that we don't want: heart disease, cancer, dementia.
1: David found his most active patients tended to remain healthy and independent well into their later life. So he started prescribing exercise plans to help his less active patients get moving. But he found few were following through.
0: So I was really frustrated, Myra, with my ability to motivate my patients to be physically active. I invited a patient to go for a walk with my family in the park that Saturday, and that's where all the wonderful stuff started happening.
1: How did it grow from there?
0: Our first walk was 6 months later. We had over 100 people, and we knew that we were onto something.
1: This was the start of his nonprofit, Walk with a Doc. Once a week, David heads out to his local park to meet his patients. He starts the session with a short talk on health-related topics like sleep or high blood pressure. And then everyone sets off together on a 30 to 60 minute stroll.
0: It's just really a wonderful way to connect. But it's also important, I think, for our community members, if they do want to talk about whether or not they should take a cholesterol medicine. It's nice maybe to have the ear of a physician and see what she or he says.
1: And I wonder, does it break down barriers, you know, like the fear of the white coat, seeing doctors in a different setting?
0: Yes. Out in the park, we're all on the same ground. The doctors are wearing baseball hats and shorts.
1: He started the project in 2005, and a few years later, he was visited by a group of other doctors who were inspired to start their own Walk with a Doc branch. Word started to spread, and his local initiative steadily grew into an international movement.
0: We now have rapidly grown to 735 chapters in 42 countries, which is super exciting. We provide everything for whatever the physician needs. If it's insurance, a web page, merchandise for their chapters, paperwork, all the things that we don't want the doctor to have to deal with.
1: As a physician, you know, as a doctor, it started with your patients. Have you seen any changes?
0: I have. Our patients that are going to the walk, they feel more empowered. They feel more educated. We did an informal survey and we saw that over 90% of our respondees increased their level of exercise.
1: And are the doctors participating for free?
0: They are. We have an incredible global community, thousands of physicians. Everyone is a volunteer. The reward of being with our community outside the sterile walls of a medical office are so rewarding that it's something I'll be doing and our global physicians will be doing for a very long time.
1: I wanted to know how the initiative has worked in different countries. David told me it's been particularly successful in Hungary. So we sent our reporter, Jakob Thorpe, to take part in one of their recent outings.
2: It's 8:30 in the morning in Veszprém, a city in Western Hungary. I'm standing in a hotel car park as a crowd gathers. Small family groups, a few older men, and lots of older women, wrapped up against a blustery wind. They are greeted by Dr. Borbála Stern, known by the group as Bori. Dr. Stern heads the local branch of Walk with a Doc. Around once a month, she leads a group on a walk and talk through the city.
3: Every walk starts with a short conversation, and I thought we could talk about mindful eating. It's important because at meal times we often forget about what we are doing. We keep tapping our phones or watch the TV and don't pay attention to what we are eating. So I'd like us to do an exercise where we pay more attention.
2: Dr. Stern asks everyone to sit down and gives everyone a single raisin.
3: Where is the light running on the surface?
2: She asks the group to use all their senses as they hold the raisin in their mouths before slowly chewing and swallowing it.
3: How did this experience feel for you?

0: There's around 20 walkers, ranging from energetic children to older adults.
1: Are you ready to go? We can go on our usual route.
0: We make our way down into the Shade Valley. Above us, Vestbrim Castle's white plastered walls shine in the morning sun. I join Dr. Stern, who's walking at the front of the group. She tells me she started this group in July 2024. We switched over to English for a bit, as Dr. Stern explained she was interested in holistic medicine. This is where you treat the whole person, rather than focus on an isolated symptom or disease.
2: The lifestyle medicine has six pillars. They are the nutrition, exercise, sleep, social connection, stress management, and avoiding harmful substances. With a walk with the dog, we can deliver three of six pillars. They are exercise, stress management, and social connection. And we have an added extra bonus, the time in the nature.
0: We continue along the green path next to Shade Stream. As we pass through the old town, Soviet-style apartment blocks make way for older village houses. I get talking to Laszlo, who's 75. He said it had been a while since he had gone on a group walk, but he'd heard about this session at his pensioners' club.
3: People need to be part of a community. Unfortunately, I lost my wife 12 years ago, so I live alone. So in order to live properly, you need to go to programs and activities. That's very important. You mustn't just sit at home. You definitely need to be physically active for 1, 2, or 3 hours a day, even if you don't move very quickly. Because if your blood isn't circulating, your physical condition deteriorates more quickly too.
0: A little further ahead, I fell into step next to Zsuzsa Gulyás, a retired maths teacher, who tells me she started coming last year.
4: I like the fact that doctors step outside the confines of the operating theatre and the doctor's surgery, and that in a freer, more informal setting, you have the opportunity to ask questions if you want to. So if someone has a particular kind of problem or a question, she can answer that as well. It's an added opportunity, on top of simply being outdoors and going for a walk in nice weather.
0: As we walk in the shade of poplar, oak and chestnut trees, I ask Dr. Stern how she got involved with Walk with a Dog. She tells me she first heard about it when living and working in Spain and set up a branch in Valencia. But when she returned to Hungary, she realized there were just two branches in the whole country. One of the things holding them back was that all the resources were in English.
1: Hungarians generally aren't very good at foreign languages, and we also have several older walk leaders. Even though they are doctors, English isn't so easy for them. We didn't want them to be excluded from the walks, and we wanted to reach as many people as possible.
0: So Dr. Stern worked with David and his US team to create a Hungarian registration form that connects with the central organization. They also launched a Hungarian social media account to spread the message. Within a year, they had expanded to 38 branches. One of the newer branches is run by Anna Timár, who joined us on the walk.
5: I've been running the program in my hometown since 2025. It's a small town of around 20,000 people, and we get between 20 and 60 people on the monthly walks. Some of them are regulars, but there are always three or four new walkers as well, ranging from very young children to elderly people. As a GP, I was worried that I'd effectively be opening up an extra surgery session, but fortunately, that hasn't proved to be the case. When people come on these walks, they don't want to talk about their illnesses. They're more interested in talking about being healthy. And for us, too, it's something that recharges our batteries and gives us a sense that what we do is worthwhile.
0: Dr. Timár has seen a rise in demand for the community walks.
5: In our town, people of different ages go walking weekly, independently of our program. They organize it themselves through social media, choosing different distances.
0: What's their main motivation?

0: simplest form of exercise there is. You don't need anything special, really just a comfortable pair of shoes, and it's accessible to anyone. We're also managing stress, because while I'm walking and talking to other people, whatever is preoccupying or worrying me recedes into the background for a while. And then there is the personal connection, which I think has largely disappeared from our lives.
1: We reach St. Stephen's Viaduct, a towering bridge carrying traffic across the valley below. As we head up to the car park, the group is in great spirits. As we say our goodbyes, Dr. Stern leaves me with a parting thought.
2: I think it is much more than a walk. It is social connection, education, but I think the most important thing is the genuine care of the doctor. Without that, I think it couldn't work.
3: Dr. Bobala Stern, ending that report from Jakob Thorpe in Hungary about the doctors taking their patients on walks.
4: You're listening to People Fixing the World from the BBC World Service. I'm Myra Nubi, and today I'm joining you from a wood near my house where I often go walking, because it's all about the wonderful ways walking can help us every day. But if you're like me, you're probably wondering, how much walking should you even be doing? Well, a study published by the Lancet Medical Journal last year found that walking 7,000 steps a day could be great to boost your brain power, but also to help protect you against a range of different diseases. That would mean walking for about an hour at a brisk pace. And we've just heard how doctors leading walks is helping to break down the barriers that exist between medics and their patients in Hungary. But now we're going to London, where our reporter Claire Bates is finding out how an innovative walking map of the UK can help her reconnect with her home city.
5: London is a busy place, and as someone who lives and works in the city, I'm usually trying to get from A to B the quickest way. The trouble is, when I get to my destination, I often feel tense and stressed with little sense of how I got there, and it turns out I'm not alone.
6: If I wanted to drive or get the train, or if you even want to fly somewhere, then quite often there's an app for that. But for some reason, even though we've been walking on these islands for hundreds of thousands of years, actually, it's not that easy to always find your way. So I wanted to do something about that.
5: That's Daniel Raven Ellison. He realised modern life is set up for speed, and that all too often, we're encouraged to focus on the destination rather than the journey itself. His solution was to create a national walking network with routes crisscrossing Britain. But he couldn't do it on his own, so he put out a call for volunteers to help map and test the paths. He called his non-profit Slowways.
6: Our incredible network of volunteers have shared over 10,000 routes that stretch for 150,000 kilometres. These routes connect every town, city and national landscape across the country, and you can walk from the north of Scotland right down to the south of England entirely on routes that are rated 4 or 5 stars and have been triple checked by our volunteers, which is absolutely incredible.
5: The routes are available through the Slowways website, where walkers can browse and download them. Dan says they can be used on other navigation apps and followed on a smartphone. He hopes the project will help reconnect people with our oldest form of transport.
6: Humans are a walking species. Fundamentally, the evidence shows us that it can lengthen our lives, it can improve the quality of our lives, it can improve connections between people, places, nature, while having this lighter touch on the planet, literally reducing carbon emissions.
5: Dan agreed to show me how Slowways works, and we chose a route starting near BBC headquarters and heading to one of London's major train and tube stations.
7: Now, as you can probably tell from the sounds around me, we are now at a very busy intersection. We are by Oxford Circus Tube. And is this going to be the start of our walk?
6: Exactly. It's the beginning of the Slowway that heads sort of northwest, surrounded by retail, across to Hyde Park, and then up to Paddington, which is a busy train station.
7: Great. OK, so I have got the app on my phone. So here we are, we've got it, it's called Pad Ox 3, and it's been given already a 5-star rating. Okay, so we need to cross over the road and take the first right, so let's do that now.

0: I must say, I would usually pop on the tube to get to Paddington.
1: It's about a 10-minute tube ride.
0: Yep.
1: I think this will take us about 30 minutes to go and walk it.
0: Okay.
1: So it's two-thirds longer, but 1,000 times better.
0: I mean, it's a lovely sunny day, so I'm already quite a lot happier than I would be if I was down in the bowels of the underground system. Right, so we're in a place called Hanover Square.
1: Yeah.
0: Which is rather nice. It's a nice little green oasis.
1: Surrounded by absolutely beautiful, giant London plane trees with dappled light coming through the branches and some birds flying around.
0: And over here we've got some water. I've never noticed this either. We carried on passing hotel doormen in top hats and waistcoats, a giant pink limousine, and an old house with purple flowers tumbling over the brickwork. We are entering Hyde Park.
1: It feels like a sudden relief, doesn't it?
0: It really does.
1: It feels like a whole weight has come off our heads and shoulders.
0: Yeah.
1: It's so tranquil and peaceful instantly. By going this way, we go into a beautiful area of woodland with really long meadow grass, and you get butterflies there.
0: And oh, there's an ice cream van if you want an ice cream.
1: Which you can probably buy an ice cream with the £3 you save by not going on the tube, so.
0: Yeah, if you're lucky. Heading north out of the park, we pass the usual cars and black cabs, but also some horses from a nearby stable. It was a small, unexpected detail that's easy to miss if you're in a rush.
1: When you go onto the tube or a bus or get into a car, it's really teleporting you from one place to another, especially if you're, you know, burying your brain in a telephone conversation or some music or something like that.
0: Yeah.
1: Whereas the more you slow down, the more open you are as well to having experiences.
0: After moving to southwest England, Dan used walking to get to know his new surroundings.
1: But, you know, I moved myself to Devon, and a key thing I did to get to know my local area was I got the train or the bus to neighbouring villages and towns and walked back in again. It gave me an incredible sense of place and grounding.
0: We've made it all the way from Oxford Circus to Paddington. I can see a group of women wearing pink hats and pink tutus, so I'm guessing they're on a hen do. Yeah, I guess if I'd gone by tube, I wouldn't have thought twice about the journey. But I think this evening, when I go home, I'm going to remember bits.
1: That's the power of it. I think the motor car and faster forms of travel have broken our memory into, like, asking people good ways to go. We can remember that reflex and, you know, discover places in a way that we used to.
0: I enjoyed my walk with Dan, and for the most part, it was remarkably straightforward. We only made one small diversion to get round a burst water main in the park. But Dan says creating slowways has revealed that walking is often treated as an afterthought in the way we design and manage our landscape.
2: About a quarter of the time, there are things that go wrong, and often what that is that paths turn into roads and the roads just aren't safe to walk down. Sometimes you find that there's a farmer has blocked a path that should be accessible, and for some reason when it comes to walking, this thing that's most accessible to the most people, that's most affordable, that's most environmentally friendly, there's often no signage, and if there is signage, it's hard for people to understand. So, you know, what if Britain, what if the world, right, had a footpath network that was fully properly signed, inviting people and guiding people and supporting people to make those journeys by foot?
0: And given the present reality, as we said, there are challenges. Have you changed your approach? Are you going to do something different now?
2: So we're evolving Slowways into a much bigger project, much more ambitious project called Goodways. And Goodways will all enable people and non-profit organisations and charities to share walking routes and networks that meet people's different interests and needs, and sharing those routes that are great for finding kingfishers or discovering castles or those things that will motivate people to get out and about. And we're hoping that millions of people will join in.
3: Many thanks to Claire Bates for that report. Now, let me know if this programme has inspired you to either walk a bit more or spend time outdoors by sending me a WhatsApp message to the number +44 8000 321 721. You've been listening to People Fixing the World from the BBC World Service with me, Myra Anubi. I'll be back next week with more inspiring stories that can help us make our world a better place. Until then, from me in these words,

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1: That was People Fixing the World, and this is CBC Radio 1. Now, from Australia's Radio National, this is What the Duck, a show that explores some of the most unusual elements of our natural world.
2: And then if you turn them round, males have a big, round butt. Around the tail is a red patch, and then out from there you get purple and lilac and blue, all of this in a great big circle.
3: When you're choosing dessert...
2: And they also have extremely colourful genitalia.
3: Oh. Anyway, when you're choosing dessert, do you go for the prettiest one or the biggest?
4: So if you look at other animals like apes or monkey, they have pretty small butts. The gluteus maximus is, of course, the largest muscle in the human body. It's the muscle that you're probably sitting on right now. And in humans, it's especially enlarged.
3: Welcome to What the Duck. I'm Ann Jones, and whatever you and your enlarged gluteus maximus are doing right now, you should feel proud. Your buns are unique in the animal kingdom. But seriously though, butts. What the hell are they good for? And I'm not talking about Uranus. I have an idea what that's for. I'm talking about your cheeks, your peaches, your cakes, your derriere. What is it there for?
4: If you hold your butt while you're walking around the room, you'll see it's just nothing's happening, right?
3: Professor Dan Lieberman from Harvard University wants you to hold your own butt. He's spent decades studying the human body and what each bit of it is actually doing, including butts. And I'm talking here about the big gluteus maximus muscle.
5: As I go walking.
4: When you walk, your gluteus maximus doesn't really do very much. It's pretty much inactive. But if you start running, with every step, the gluteus maximus fires just before your foot hits the ground. And what it's primarily doing is it's preventing your trunk from falling forward. So it's a stabilizer.
3: Like eggs in a cake, the gluteus maximus works along with a whole heap of adaptations in your body. The ability to swivel your head and to stabilize so you don't get dizzy, for example. Animals like pigs don't have that ability, and Dan knows because he studied them running on treadmills. We also have Achilles tendons that are incredibly elastic and a reinforced skeleton for impact. But the big glute is the ingredient that binds it all together to make the perfect two legs good cake.
4: It's really not particularly important for walking, but it's a critical feature in humans that makes us really good at running.
3: Just speak for yourself.
4: The earliest creatures in the human lineage were bipedal.
3: Bipedal, walking on just two legs.
4: But had small brains, and big brains came much, much, much later in human evolution. So bipedalism really set us off on a new trajectory when we diverged from the apes, probably sometime around 7 million years ago. And we started off as walkers, right? So we were both walkers and tree climbers. And running, endurance running especially, didn't really come along until about 2 million years ago. And when we go back to the gluteus maximus, we can actually tell that because the gluteus maximus leaves a trace on the pelvis. So we can actually see that pelvises starting around 1.92 million years ago have this enlarged gluteus maximus. But the ones that we have from before that had tiny ape-like butts.
3: Tiny ape butts. Not a contender in the best butt competition. Given that brains about the size of modern humans only came about around 200,000 years ago, our big butts came 1.5 million years before that. And before that, there was a period of time before our glutes became majestic that we were both dumb and couldn't run very far or fast.
4: That's for sure. Actually, we're still not very fast. You know, when you have only two legs, you know, it's like having a car with half the cylinders of another car, right? You can only produce half the amount of power as if you had four legs. So as soon as we became bipeds, we became slow and we became awkward.
3: So why become bipedal then? Maybe to reach things in trees or to see over tall people at concerts? Or was it about the amount of energy that it takes to move?
4: Chimpanzees, those are our closest ancestors, which are our knuckle walkers. So we put oxygen masks on chimpanzees.
3: Put them on a treadmill.
4: And they spend twice as much energy moving a kilo of their body, a meter, as most animals, including us. And so we think that bipedalism, the first

0: big benefit of bipedalism was to save energy for these early ancestors of ours during a period when the rainforests in Africa were breaking up, right? So animals like our ancestors, who were the margins of forests, you know, maybe in woodland habitats or something like that, they had to travel much farther every day to get the food that they needed. And if you can save many calories by being bipedal, that might have been a big advantage for those creatures, but at a cost. And the cost was being slow and awkward.
1: Sometimes you see an assertion around that says that becoming bipedal, that is, walking on two legs, was the first iteration of what was to become, over evolutionary time, Bluetooth headsets. Tool use has a great romantic air of evolution about it, doesn't it? And the argument would be that two legs allowed us to have our hands free to manipulate tools and carry things at the same time as moving.
0: The bow and arrow was invented only 100,000 years ago. Putting a sharp point on a stick was invented maybe 500,000 years ago, but we know our ancestors were hunting big animals by 2 million years ago. So how did they do it?
1: They got big butts. This is Dan Lieberman's hypothesis, that we became long-distance running specialists so that we could eat lots of meat.
0: Persistence hunting involves chasing animals, and you don't chase them super fast because you can't, because they're going to run faster than you do. But the big advantage of humans is that we can run long distances, but we don't overheat. So what you can do is you can take an animal, right, and then track it and chase it and track it and chase it and track it and chase it. It's like a dance, right? Eventually, that animal, its body temperatures can go up and up and up and up and eventually go into a state of heat stroke, and it's now easy pickings.
1: So our big butt muscle, switching on momentarily with each running step to stop you from falling forward, that is one of the things that make us human and successful, as well as our ability to sweat. And that is the story of why we have such incredibly spacious rump-ass rooms. But we're not the only ones with fanny packs loaded to the zipper with utility. For some other species, though, it's less about movement and more about using your butt as a billboard.
2: During my PhD, which was quite a long time ago, I took a lot of photographs of butts.
1: It sort of sounds like something that should have mandatory reporting attached to it. But no, it's just Joe Setchell, Professor of Evolutionary Anthropology at Durham in the UK, doing groundbreaking butt research.
2: Actually, hundreds and hundreds of photographs. And this was at the time when you still had to get the film from the camera and print it. And then I printed them out and I drew round them because I wanted to know the area of the butt so that I could compare it and discover that males with big butts are more dominant over males who have small butts.
1: Colourful, too.
2: It is really weird.
1: Wait, did I say that Joe is talking about taking photos of mandrel butts?
2: Most mammals just don't do colour. Most mammals are quite drab looking, but then in the primates you get some really colourful animals.
1: And they genuinely have some of the most, I cannot believe I'm saying this, some of the most wonderfully vibrant asses on Earth. It's like a butt beauty pageant. So let's go through some of the Mrs. and Mr. Butt of the Universe contestants.
2: Mandrels are a very large species of monkey.
1: If you've seen The Lion King, Rafiki, the spiritual advisor to the king and the one who lifts baby Simba up on the rock, he's meant to be a mandrel.
2: So they're about the size of a big dog. They have very brightly coloured faces. And then if you turn them round, males have a big round butt that looks like a target. So around the tail is a red patch, and then out from there, purple and lilac and blue, all of this in a great big circle. And they also have extremely colourful genitalia.
1: Good to know. Their colourful face and butt and genital skin is truly out of this world. Another phrase I never thought I'd say. But why do such colourful peach cheeks exist at all?
2: The butt is brightly coloured in all of the animals, but it's most brightly coloured in the alpha male. The more brightly coloured his butt, the higher his testosterone is. And so if you are another male, if you see a brightly coloured butt, then you know that that male is dominant and probably quite scary and probably quite willing to get into a fight with you.
1: And seeing as you brought it up, I have to ask what colour their genitals are.
2: So in a highly coloured male, his penis would be bright red.

0: his balls will be lilac.
1: Lilac balls.
0: Yeah, I
1: That's
0: almost
1: beautiful.
0: Said very impressive, and then I stopped myself because I don't know. If you're a mandrel, it's very impressive.
1: And then there's the gelada, an animal that absolutely looks like a staunch bulldog in a glam rock meets bikini competition.
0: Yeah, it's like they went to the dressing up shop and got everything, basically. They're crazy looking. They have huge teeth like mandrels have. They have this really long fur. They have colourful bottoms, red bottoms, and they have this hourglass shape patch on their chest, which is also bright red in some males.
1: They're sometimes called bleeding heart monkeys, but why have they gone for the twin set of bright butt and boobs?
0: Yeah, so they shuffle on their bottoms most of the time. So geladas eat grass. They're the only primate to eat grass. And because there's grass everywhere, there's no point in standing up to move over to the next bit because you can just shuffle along on your bum and find some more grass.
1: So this shuffle butt gait of sort of moving yourself along, does that mean that their wonderful butt is hidden?
0: It does, yeah. And that might be why they have the chest patch that they have. If you spend all day sitting on your butt, then anything you want to signal through your butt, like, for example, dominance in males or perhaps fertility in females, any signal is just being signaled to the grass that you're sitting on and no one else gets to see it. So that's probably why they have chest patches, because they can also signal on their chest patch.
1: So in our butt beauty pageant, I'd like to announce the gelada as the winner of the swimsuit section for turning up in a matching red bikini. They may also want world peace, which I understand is a pageant prerequisite, what with being largely vegetarians and also having quite peaceful relationships with Ethiopian wolves, but that is another story for another time. Not butt related. Then there's the lesula. Quite frankly, this monkey looks like it's seen some things. I mean, it probably has. It only became known to Western science in 2007.
0: I think the thing that you're most interested in is that it has blue testicles.
1: Literal blue balls.
0: But also a big blue bottom. It's bright blue.
1: It's icy blue. It's like frozen, but on a butt.
0: It is, exactly. So one of the interesting things about the blue that you find in lesula and in mandrels and in some other primate species is it's really hard to photograph. It's not a pigment. It's something to do with the way light hits collagen in the skin and is bounced back to our eyes.
1: Yeah, the colour blue in nature is almost as weird as using your arse cheeks to avoid fights and solve neighbourhood disputes like these primates do. And what's even weirder is that when they die, the blue fades to white, like the soul leaving the buttocks.
0: So I've never seen a live lesula. I would love to see what colour blue they are.
1: And the final contestant in our buttacular beauty pageant is the crested macaque, a smallish macaque, maybe the size of a Boston Terrier.
0: And the monkey itself is black, beautiful black.
1: But the buttocks? Oh, no.
0: Crazy, huge, bright red butts that look like they've been inflated. So at least in the females, at particular times of the female cycle, they have these, almost like that somebody's put a big red cushion on their butts.
1: I googled it and the safe search kicked in. It's not just a pillow. It looks as if a hemorrhoid pillow got an infection, swelled up to the size of a pool floaty and then stuck itself to a butt.
0: I've seen it used as a Valentine's card, so sometimes they come like a heart.
1: I have never, ever seen anything less romantic than these butts. Over the years, you've looked at lots of butts. Does it make you appreciate the human butt in a different way?
0: I've never asked myself that question. I've asked lots of other questions, but not that one.
1: But it's true, right? Our butts are special too. We might not have multicoloured bums signalling our relationship status, but we do have a bum that allows us to stand up and run on two legs, something that no other animal can do, right?
2: There are other animals that are bipedal out there.
1: Wrong. Dan Lieberman. But-

0: There are no other animals that are bipedal the way we are. In fact, you know, was it Aristotle? I can't remember who it was who said that humans are not the only bipeds, but we're the only featherless, tailless, striding bipeds, right?
1: I looked it up. It was Plato.
0: And you know, we are unique in that respect, and it's clearly played an important role in our evolutionary history.
1: So even though our butts might be special, we're not the only ones that can move using just two legs.
2: Evolution is... it's messy.
1: And this is Dr. Peter Bishop, by the way, from the Museum of Comparative Zoology at Harvard in the US, despite what his accent says.
2: Lizards are the only modern reptiles that engage in any bipedalism. They can, if they're threatened or if they're evading a predator or something like that, they can rear up onto their hind legs and run away. And some of them can do that for quite a long distance. So like the frilled-neck lizard, for instance, can run on its hind legs pretty much indefinitely, as long as it needs to. It's quite good at doing that.
1: And there are other famous Australians who are bipeds. Skippy.
3: I study hopping.
1: Perfect. Because how in the hell is hopping a sensible way to move around? And I mean, does all that jumping impact the kangaroo buttocks? Lauren Thornton is a PhD student from the University of the Sunshine Coast who is currently spending her days dissecting wallaby legs.
3: A lot of the time they're quadrupedal or pentapedal.
1: That's four or even five-legged.
3: Because the tail really counts as a leg. That's in their slow gait, but yeah, when they're moving fast, they're bipedal. They are really, kangaroos are really good at hopping, so they're sort of really awkward when they're crawling around. That's why they have to use their tail to help propel them.
1: This slow pentapedal crawl is a really energy inefficient way of moving. But when they speed up, they start this incredible motion of sprawlings and biomechanical circles. But why on earth do they do that? Why hop to get around?
3: It's really efficient. So there's a certain speed. They reach that speed, they are more efficient than quadrupedal animals. The cost of transport increases usually as your speed increases.
1: Imagine a dog sprinting. It's using more energy the faster it tries to go.
3: But with kangaroos, once they start hopping, it flattens out. So it doesn't increase at all.
1: And this is, I think, a kangaroo superpower. Once they start hopping, it takes the same amount of energy, basically, no matter how fast they try to go. So what's the trick?
3: The Achilles is enormous. It's about the thickness of your finger, which is just absurd. In a big kangaroo, it's basically half the length of the tibia. The tibia is the really long bone in their leg. Their whole system is set up to get the most stress and energy out of that Achilles tendon as they can.
1: So they become airborne, lifting, tucking, pushing legs forward.
3: So they land, and we call that the stance phase. They land right on their tiptoes. And then they start to crouch their ankle. So their body weight is doing a lot of the work then to stretch that tendon.
1: Like stretching a lackey band ready to let it jet off. The tendon is getting stretched in large part by gravity acting on body mass. So the roo doesn't have to expend much energy at all to reload its sprawlingers.
3: They're weird. Kangaroos are a bit weird.
1: Well, why are you studying them? Is it because they're weird?
3: Yeah, it was this energy efficiency thing. But there's probably something unique to the hopping gait because we don't see this in any other animals. Just big hopping animals that can flatten out this cost.
1: Similar to the marathon hypothesis with our butt muscles and our special long-distance gait, the bipedal hopping kangaroos have come up with a way to cover long distances with as little energetic cost as possible. So it does beg the question, what are their butts like?
3: Their butt is just enormous.
1: Is it?
3: Oh, it's huge. So
1: it's so funny, right? I see kangaroos every day and I have never noticed that they have really big butts.
3: So everything around their pelvis is all muscle. It's just muscle on top of bone. There's no fat on a kangaroo pretty much at all.
1: It's something that gym bunnies can only dream of, becoming a gymbaroo. Butts are funny, inherently. It's a very odd body part of ours that can cause so much humour, desire, political trouble, and it doesn't really have a proper name. I mean, maybe buttocks comes close, but for all the other bits of our bodies we commonly refer to with naughty nicknames, we also have anatomically correct names. Breasts, penis, vulva.

0: But the Queen Mum is both amorphous and completely identifiable as one thing. The fact that our big, perky butts are one of the reasons that we're so successful in standing up and walking away so that others can view our assets, it really feeds into our sense of exceptionalism. We always like to think of our brains as the biggest, our steps as the most sure on this earth. But when it comes to bipedalism, we have competition.
1: Well, if you look at it this way, there is one species of human and 10,000 species of birds. So who's more successful?
0: Peter Bishop.
1: The fact they were ancestrally bipedal, they inherited their way of getting around from their ancestors, the extinct dinosaurs.
0: That's something Peter knows a fair bit about because what he does for work is try and figure out how dinosaurs would have moved by making birds run down racetracks and filming them. Brush turkeys, ostriches, button quail. So, yeah, he's in a good position to talk about the parson's nose, that is, bird butts.
1: Yes, yes. The muscles that comprise the backside, they are different in a sense because birds and humans have evolved from different ancestors. And so the anatomical machinery that they had at their disposal was different to begin with. But fundamentally, for birds, the muscles that are most important are probably more the hamstring muscles. So the muscles that run down the back of the thigh.
0: The running drumsticks. I'm going to strike them off the magnificent butt list then. In my search for other bipedal animals that may have absolutely fine asses like we do, I've been searching around many different scientific papers and I understood at least two. These differences from some. Bipedalism has evolved several times. Octopuses can do a version of it where the other legs are pretending to be a coconut shell. Pangolins can be bipedal. Who else? Lizards and cockroaches use wide trackways. Cockroaches walk on two legs. It's like Animal Farm, but less a comment on imperialism and more in the horror movie genre.
2: Yeah, when cockroaches need to accelerate, sometimes they just rear up on their hind legs like a kid on a bicycle, right, and roar away on their two legs.
0: They do a wheelie and get the hell out of there. In fact, they can travel at 1.5 metres a second. As they go faster and faster, legs lift up off the ground and their body lifts up to an angle of 23 degrees, like they'd really open the outboard on the tinny. The pairs of legs on cockroaches are all shaped differently and they're different lengths too. The back ones have the biggest potential stride length and are the most powerful. These back legs pump at a similar frequency that wings would beat in flight. And if the roach was trying to do that with all six legs, well, that's a lot of computational work and coordination for the cockroach brain to achieve. Better with just the two.
1: It's not obligate bipedalism. You don't see cockroaches strolling along on two legs casually. It's a very transient, intermittent behaviour that they do.
0: When they do run, they're Guinness Book of World Records fast, and researchers in Berkeley found that the metabolic cost of going, like the cock clappers, was very, very low for these two legs good cockroaches. True athletes. And where there's a fast animal, you best believe that Australians will try to race it.
3: Well, a lot of people might think that this is completely ridiculous.
0: Yeah, cockroach racing is a thing.
4: A memorial plaque next month for the racing cockroach destructor who gave his life for sport.
0: This from the ABC archives in 1981.
4: And he's on the line now. Good morning to you, Mr. Flower.
5: Good morning, Carolyn. Yes, I wasn't quite, strictly speaking, his trainer.
4: Were you not?
5: No, I'm the trainer of most of the racing lizards in Australia.
4: Yes. Brian, I'm wondering, would it be too painful for you at all to take us back over those sad events immediately following the race?
5: The Stracto was streaked away, ran round in circles for a while, and then literally streaked across the finishing line. What happened thereafter, of course, is now history. The Sydney handlers were so overjoyed to see that their cockroach had beaten the world-famous racing lizard. They were jumping up and down, raced in to grab him, because they were going to take him back here, of course, and use him for stud purposes. In the confusion, one of them unfortunately trod on him. And so ended the tale of Destructo.
0: You just never know what you're trying to hit with a thong. It could be a marvel of the natural world. It could be a miracle creature that works on the edge of physics. It could be

0: a fellow bipedal being. What the Duck is a production of ABC RN and ABC Science. I'm Anne Jones, and Patria Ladgrove and I produce this program from Wadawurrung and Kaurna country while sitting on magnificent, oversized human butts.
1: From Australia, that was What the Duck.

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2: From CBC News, the world is sour. I'm Neil Kumar. Hurricane Isaias is now the first hurricane of the 2026 Atlantic season after strengthening late Wednesday in the Gulf of Mexico. The Category 1 storm has maximum sustained winds of 121 kilometers per hour and is heading toward the northern Gulf Coast. Forecasters expect Isaias to make landfall between the Mississippi coast and the Florida Panhandle late Friday or early Saturday, bringing heavy rain, strong winds, and potentially dangerous storm surge. Isaias is the first hurricane of an Atlantic season in 121 years. Indigenous leaders are reacting to Prime Minister Mark Carney's plan to fast-track a pipeline from Alberta to British Columbia. Carney wants to clear the way for shovels on the ground next year. But as Jennifer Yoon reports, Indigenous leaders say they will have to get a buy-in first.
3: Yeah, it's absolutely going to go across our territory.
4: Tsumas First Nation Chief Dalton Silver is gearing up for a fight. The proposed Pacific Link pipeline will likely go through the BC First Nation's traditional territory.
3: I am not in favor of this, especially the way it's unfolded and the threats that it poses to our territory.
4: But Prime Minister Mark Carney is hoping to build the project. It would have the capacity to carry up to 1 million barrels of oil a day from Alberta to the West Coast for export. But several Indigenous leaders are raising concerns.
5: They can't do it off the backs of our people.
4: Treaty 8 Grand Chief Trevor Mercredi is worried about oil sand tailings, the toxic, contaminated material left over from extraction projects. Mercredi says the government has work to do to get Indigenous buy-in and to make sure everyone who's affected will get a seat at the table. Silver, for his part, is thinking about a legal challenge. Jennifer Yoon, CBC News, Ottawa.
2: Lawyers of Tennessee death row inmate Krista Pike say her botched execution last week was foreseeable. The 50-year-old convicted murderer was administered two doses of a lethal injection drug which failed to kill her. James Gooderson has more.
6: We want all drugs, syringes, IV lines.
7: A Tennessee judge has ordered the state to keep all evidence from the botched execution of Krista Pike, who survived two doses of lethal injection on September 30th. The 50-year-old's legal team says she's now awake and talking, though she's still receiving critical care at hospital.
8: She has a blood clot. Both of her arms and hands are tremendously swollen.
7: Randy Spivey is one.

0: one of Pike's lawyers.
1: All of this was foreseeable and foreseen.
0: He says that the state was warned about possible complications in a complaint filed by the legal team in January.
1: Krista has endured child sexual abuse, physical abuse, rapes, and more than 20 years of solitary confinement, and then September 30th happens. We have to ask how much suffering is enough.
0: The legal team is asking the governor to commute the death sentence to life in prison without parole. James Goodison for CBC News, Washington.
2: The World Health Organization wants Russia to provide more information about the death of a technician at an anti-plague lab in Siberia. The 28-year-old died of pneumonia last week. Moscow has denied that her illness was connected to her lab work or caused by plague. Nick Logan reports.
3: We expect further answers from Russia.
4: The WHO's Maria Van Kerkhove says the UN Health Agency is offering support to Russian authorities as they investigate the death of Daria Shipilova. Van Kerkhove says it's still not clear what caused her illness, but there are unconfirmed reports she died of pneumonic plague and that she may have been infected as a result of a mishap while working at an anti-plague research lab in the city of Irkutsk. Authorities in the region quarantined the hospital where Shipilova died and monitored some 200 contacts. Russian officials say tests found no evidence of plague. But if Russia is certain it wasn't plague, Van Kerkhove says the WHO wants to know what caused Shipilova's infection. The agency also wants Russia to verify unconfirmed reports of a second lab worker with pneumonia. Nick Logan, CBC News, Vancouver.
2: And that is The World This Hour. For CBC News, I'm Neil Kumar.

Welcome to Ideas. I'm Nala Ayed. This is from Bo Burnham's 2021 genre-bending comedy special, Inside. The deluxe version features four songs about Jeffrey Bezos. But this documentary is not about Jeffrey Bezos. It is about something that he and many others have made one of the dominant forces in our world today. The culture of convenience.

0: If you think about most of the winners in the online world, in the new world of business since the century, basically it has been about convenience, the question of who wins and loses. Google search engine loaded faster than anyone else. Amazon is more convenient.
1: Me spending my money on really random things. It's my Amazon haul. I know I technically didn't like need any of these.
2: Convenience and efficiency are values. They are important values. They do make things better. The real question we have to ask is, at what cost?
3: It's arguably one of the biggest waste items in the city. Roughly 26 million coffee cups end up in Toronto landfills every year.
4: No matter where we put data centers, especially the AI ones, the environmental impacts are going to be significant.
5: While many of us find artificial intelligence helpful for completing those everyday tasks, a new study finds that over-reliance on the technology can actually reduce brain activity and critical cognitive functions. Researchers at MIT split a group of more than 50...
6: Convenience culture has a price, not just a financial price, but a broader price. If it keeps evolving as it is, and we don't pull back a bit and think critically about it, where is that going to leave us?
7: Ideas contributing producer Olivia Trono explores some of the consequences.

0: consequences of convenience and considers what inconvenience may have to offer us.
1: Okay. The New York Times essay you wrote back in 2018 had an evocative title. It was, quote, "The Tyranny of Convenience." Why tyranny?
2: One thing, because it's a good title, but I think
1: Tim Wu is a law professor at Columbia University and is the author of The Age of Extraction and The Attention Merchants.
2: I think it was meant to capture the sense that there is this kind of invisible power in our lives that we don't really think about that often. But when you really boil it down, what controls your conduct more than, you know, what's more convenient? As I said in the essay, Freud made a big deal about the sexual drive and the death instinct and those kind of things. But most people I know, it's like, oh, I don't know. Do they have parking there? Or like,
1: yeah,
2: you know, I don't know, how long is this going to take? And you know, those are very powerful forces in day-to-day life, the path of convenience.
1: Mm-hmm. Let me quote you back to yourself on that, because I think this ties into that really well. In the article, you say that convenience can, quote, make other options unthinkable. What would be a strong example of that, of something that's been made unthinkable by convenience?
2: I think a good example is washing your clothes.
3: They're the famous Westinghouse laundry twins, the Westinghouse laundromat and the Westinghouse clothes dryer, the most completely automatic home laundry.
2: When someone invented
3: the laundromat, for instance,
2: the clothes washer, the idea of just doing it by hand kind of became unthinkable.
3: Start the laundromat, sit back, and relax. There's no hot water wasted.
1: Convenience as a concept wasn't invented in the 20th century, but convenience culture was. What are the origins of convenience culture?
4: That's a great question. You know, I mean, there of course, is, as you suggest, a long history. Hello, my name is Joshua Nevis. I am professor of film and moving image studies at Concordia University. But I think it's most often associated with the rise of post-war affluence and consumer culture in places like North America. The period of relative affluence and mass factory production of really ordinary appliances that were meant to be time-saving devices, the refrigerator or the freezer, the vacuum cleaner, right?
5: Just as it floats over the table, so it floats through your housework. A gentle pull.
6: Small appliances, the ones that sit on the countertop. Coffee makers, mixers, blenders.
7: It's the newest, most exciting sound in town. It's a General Electric blender that's going around.
4: Things like this, which were interestingly often framed both as luxuries, but also very quickly became necessities. And I think that logic, the idea that convenience introduces something that then changes our expectations about everyday life, is kind of one of the main themes.
2: Much of early 20th century advertising is targeted at women in the home and the liberation that can be possible with technologies that do things like, you know, vacuum up dust.
1: I wonder if you have an example in popular media from the mid-20th century that most embodies this framing of convenience as a utopian ideal that will manifest in the future.
2: I mean, what came to mind first was like the Jetsons, I guess.
1: Mm-hmm.
2: Although, you know, things did have a way of backfiring for them.
1: The Jetsons premiered in 1962 and imagined the future as an age of fully automated convenience.
8: Meet George Jetson!
1: All with the push of a button.
9: What a big hassle to fix a sandwich these days. You gotta be a regular engineer. Here, let me see. Cheese, lettuce, tomatoes, pickles, onions, ham, rye bread, and mustard. Yeah, that should do it. Not bad. Maybe I should have been a short order chef.
6: Convenience was sort of the wave of the future. It's where everything was going. Everything was faster and moving and just modern. And not using convenience products or appliances suggested you were sort of antiquated or stuck in the old ways.
1: Rebecca Bozart is a history professor at the University of Guelph. She also co-curated an exhibit called Kitchens of

0: New design, new performance. It's the shape of tomorrow from Westinghouse. The 1958 Spacemate. Imagine a clothes dryer.
1: Is convenience inherently tied to consumer culture then? Is part of it almost a marketing ploy during this period?
2: Yes. Part of it was sort of coming out of the Second World War. People had endured 6 years of struggle, and then the Depression had happened right before that. And there was this sort of sense in the post-war period of, let's live life to the fullest. Let's be happy. And a lot of companies were sort of preying on that mentality. Happiness comes from reducing your workload, buying these new products, jazzing up your home, making things look pretty. To leave room for leisure and other enjoyable things in life.
1: And if you are rejecting convenience in this sense, you're just choosing a harder life. Almost they're framing it as that.
2: Yeah, you're anti-modern. You're not progressive. You're not supporting the economy. You're not living the ideal lifestyle.
3: The homemaker walks miles every day, from sink to icebox, from cupboard to stove, and from kitchen to dining table. Because men are beginning to realize how much lifting and pushing the little woman has to do around the house, more and more muscle savers are being designed to make the little jobs easier. It's one thing to make 6,000 separate scrubbing motions over a tub of clothes, and quite another to push a button that does all the work.
2: Convenience, it was about just having to think about less, reduce the physical and emotional burden for a lot of women.
1: To some extent, though, some of these convenience functions were a little illusory.
2: With greater technologies, there's greater expectations. So not only is your output supposed to be prettier and tastier, you know, if you're using this new stove or whatever the appliance is, but if you're saving a bit of time in the kitchen, that can go towards something else, whether it's your own physical appearance and staying slim, community involvement or involvement in your children's schools, or doing something else in the home. Time was never sort of wasted. And it is an illusion that convenience creates time in the post-war period, because anytime a woman saved, there was something else placed on her to fill that time.
4: It's so easy to make a cake with Betty Crocker cake mix.
5: And don't think it isn't. That's why Betty Crocker herself says,
6: I guarantee a perfect cake every time you bake, cake after cake after cake after cake after cake after cake after cake.
1: This narrative that convenience technology saved time is still very prevalent, but
7: rather than simply saving time or making labor easier, what ends up happening is that people work more. There's an accelerationist logic to convenience culture, which tends to just increasingly raise the demands upon us.
8: It's a 72-hour work week, a grueling schedule, 9 a.m. to 9 p.m., 6 days a week. And it's catching on with AI tech startups in Silicon Valley. Well, the 996 work schedule.
9: Drivers say tight schedules leave no time even for washroom breaks. They're technically independent.
10: The norm of working long hours is killing hundreds of thousands of people every year. That's according to the World Health Organization, which warns.
11: There's a strange kind of overwhelming way in which we overcome our own productivity technologies and create our own hells. And I don't fully understand it, honestly.
1: In the mid to late 20th century, convenience was rooted in appliances like vacuums and foodstuffs like instant coffee. We still have these things, but today the idea of convenience comes in another form.
12: Think about your phone.
1: Siva Vaidyanathan is a professor of media studies at the University of Virginia.
12: And I'm actually holding my phone right now and looking at it.
1: He's the author of Anti-Social Media, How Facebook Disconnects Us and Undermines Democracy, and is now researching how artificial intelligence does the same thing.
12: There is not one app on my phone that does something new.

0: It doesn't create new things in the world. It doesn't do for me something I never imagined doing. I mean, I can play chess on a bus. I can talk to my daughter, you know, both of which people did in 1975, 1965. That is one thing we have to remember. Like, we've got this amazing, expensive, addictive device in our pockets with all of these applications that included not only billions of dollars of investment, but years of labor and creativity and experimentation. And of course, these devices have helped make the five most wealthy companies in the history of the world even wealthier. And they've done this without actually bringing us anywhere new or doing anything new for us, right? That's actually remarkable when you think about it. These are convenience machines. And again, not a bad thing, right? The theory is they're, you know, the one thing we're definitely all limited at is time. We can't make new time. And so if we can do more things that are essential in our lives in the same 24-hour block, then maybe our standard of living improves. Maybe we have time to write and read poetry. Maybe we have time to learn how to play squash. But are we? You know,
1: yeah.
0: Is that actually what's happening? Or are we just adding another app, another set of tasks to us? I think the thing here is to pay attention to what it crowds out. It's also important to remember that the idea of creating convenience or generating more convenience or tending toward convenience and efficiency is a matter of removing friction from our transactions and our activities and our transportation. But friction is not a bad thing. Friction allows us to interact with human beings. Friction allows us to deliberate and contemplate, right? I'm sorry.
1: Yeah, no, I was going to say, like, what do you think it says that the friction that is often reduced is people?
0: Well, that's the thing about artificial intelligence. Artificial intelligence, from its dawn in 1956, has had one overarching project. That is to solve a problem. Basically, all new technologies are intended to solve a problem. What is that problem? People. People have to break for lunch. People don't work 24 hours. People have values. People have values that clash. People need to be respected, right? In a purely neoliberal system, all of those things are problems. They hold an organization back. So if only we could reduce our dependence on people, then we could run everything more efficiently. And so if you look at all the different applications of artificial intelligence, these great fantasies they're putting before us, this idea that we could all have an agent in our phone, right? Mm-hmm. A secret agent in our phone. That is in lieu of people who might actually help you book a trip or work your way through fixing something. It reduces your cost. It reduces your time because these things are cheaper than people, but they replace and displace people. So if you don't actually like people and you don't want to be around people and you think people are expensive and annoying, then artificial intelligence is the best thing ever. If you happen to like people, if you happen to enjoy dealing with people, even their messiness and their difficulties and their hangry moments, you know, then artificial intelligence is a problem.
1: So I was inspired to reach out to you when I heard you on CBC's Commotion.
2: So I constantly go back and forth. I tell myself that I'm fine, that my attention span is fine. And then a few pages into a book or a few minutes into a movie, I realize I'm checking my phone. I realize it and I go, who made the decision to even open this phone? This happens to me all the time.
1: As you mentioned on Commotion, convenience is about collapsing.
3: Just about every app, every service that we have on our phone is merely a convenience function. It merely collapses the space and time it took to perform tasks in our lives that

0: we've always done, right? So I often challenge my students.
1: But here's something I've been thinking about. For the past few decades, we've been collapsing functions that were already inventions of convenience. Now, people may not need the convenience store. They have grocery delivery. They don't need spell check to correct sentences. They have AI to write the sentences for them.
2: Right.
1: It seems like one day we're going to run out of things to collapse. So, yeah. Where do you see that cycle reaching its endpoint?
2: I mean, eventually the sun collapses, right?
1: Yeah, that's true.
2: So that is, I mean, I don't think I've contemplated the extreme end of this trend. I'm not sure I'm ready to. I do worry that the more we get coarse, the more we get impatient, the more we get intolerant with the basic humanness of each other, the more likely we are to commit violence, the more likely we are to be dismissive and dehumanizing.
1: And our ability to not be able to tolerate inconvenience.
2: Exactly, exactly, right? So not being able to tolerate inconvenience means not being able to tolerate human beings, right? Again, people are the problem that these technologies are trying to solve.
1: A friend recently posted a photo of the book he was reading. I hadn't heard of it, so I typed it into Google. It was called I Want You to Be Happy.
3: I am perfectly content and here for you. While you might be thinking of the recently released London-based novel, I Want You to Be Happy by Jem Calder, I am your AI assistant, always energized and ready to help. Would you like to find a restaurant or event for a good time in Toronto? Get more details about the book, I Want You to Be Happy, I Want You to Be Happy, I Want You to Be Happy, I Want You to Be Happy.
1: Tim, as you discuss in your article, convenience is often prioritized over everything else. And then people are often willing to relinquish things like privacy, data, maybe even morals and values when the other thing on the end of the trade is convenience.
4: Yes.
1: What scares me is that each small trade may feel fine-ish in the moment, but if we keep trading away these personal boundaries at one point, we're going to just wake up in a surveillance state, prioritizing having things be convenient and present and easy for us. Do you think, am I being dramatic here, or do you think that's a real threat?
4: No, I think you're right. I think you're right. I think it's irresistible. Like it's crazy. We talk of ourselves having, and I know there's a small number of people very sensitive, but I think most people, when it comes to, if the government will say, well, if you give us all your information, you don't have to wait in line for customs. Everyone's like, what's the catch? What's the catch?
1: Yeah.
4: You know what I mean? There's a movie I saw, Buffalo 66, and the devil offers a deal with the main character. And he says, look, I can, you know, make it that Buffalo wins the Super Bowl or something like that. But you have to, you know, I will require your soul. And then the guy's like, what's the catch?
1: Yeah.
4: And he's like, okay. And I feel like, you know, gosh, I confess my own weakness. I use the American Global Express package and, you know, gosh, the not standing in line for an hour. And I guess I sort of gave some thought to the privacy ramifications, but then I also look at these lineups. So I don't know, the flesh is willing, the will is weak, whatever it is. I feel like if you want to offer someone the most tantalizing thing, you know, almost better than money or riches, you know, fame, offer someone a completely convenient lifestyle, I think you'll have a lot of takers.
5: If you constantly forget things, you need this. This is a slim AI-powered recorder that attaches to your phone and captures every word and converts it into a text summary. It records phone calls or meetings with one switch, transcribes in real time, does a deep research on a conversation, or generates it in form of a podcast, and even creates mind maps so you always stay organized without having to remember.
6: There's this idea of digital acquiescence, right? That we recognize the problems, the giving up of privacy being a key example, but we can't imagine

0: in another way, and that convenience then starts to seem as if it's worth it, right? A common example that people talk about is even something like the crazy licensing agreements that we have to tick in order to use, you know, an app you download. It would be almost humanly impossible to read, and we understand their consequences of signing, and yet we do because it's a sort of basic expectation of continuing. And I think that theme of carrying on is one of the basic ways that convenience shows up.
1: In continuing my drama train, do you know the meme from It's Always Sunny in Philadelphia where a man is standing in front of a bunch of papers hastily taped to a wall with text scrawled over them and there's like red thread connecting all the dots? Do you know the one I'm thinking of?
2: He's yes, like, I've seen it, but I got to say, I don't watch that show, so I might not.
1: I don't fully either, connect. But it's just the idea of someone in front of this like conspiracy theory board.
3: This company is being bled like a stuffed pig, Mac, and I got a paper trail to prove it. Check this out. Take a look at this. That right there is the mail. Now let's talk about the mail. Can we talk about the mail, please, Mac? I'm dying to talk about the mail with you all day, okay? Pepe Silvia, this name keeps coming up over and over again. Every day, Pepe's mail's getting sent back to me. Pepe Silvia, Pepe Silvia. I look in the mail. Well, this whole box is Pepe Silvia. So I say to myself, I gotta find this.
1: That almost feels like me with convenience culture in the sense that, do you think that in some ways, the majority of problems that we're facing today, climate crisis, pollution, threats to humanity from AI, even isolation due to social media, in some way or other, they can be tied back to positioning convenience as a supreme value, as you say, and this idea that we're pursuing it at all costs?
2: You know, at some level, I think you can. I'll say a little more about, you know, how much willpower I want people to have. But I do think that our desire to avoid all discomfort and all suffering is in many ways the path to a lot of very bad things. I've written about the sophilarity, you know, the pursuit of a life that is completely devoid of any kind of suffering. It's different than the singularity when we're reaching ultimate intelligence. It seems like more of our efforts are directed towards the sophilarity. But ultimately, even though it's so irresistible, it really also isn't that good for us. You know, if you actually do spend your whole day sitting on the sofa, completely free of discomforts, you will end up with obesity, various diseases, like it's not good. A lot of spiritual traditions will teach you that there is something in understanding and coming to grips with suffering, that there's a certain level of inevitability to it, and that there's a vanity in trying to, you know, escape all possible suffering at all times and imagine that that's something that can be done and sustained and will make you happy. So yes, I think a lot of it, I mean, that I've gone to a spiritual level. I also agree with you. And, you know, you talk about the world's problems, like problems with climate, with pollution, so forth, you know, it has a lot to do with us just wanting our lives to be easier, which seems so obvious and a good thing to want, but has incredible consequences for the entire planet.
1: Mm-hmm. And it's often our lives or some individuals' lives at the expense of other people's lives being harder.
2: That's
1: our
2: true.
1: Lives being easier. Yeah. So convenience for some, inconvenience for others, but it's that individual felt convenience in the moment that trumps everything else.
2: Although I will say, as more of the world, you know, I'm basically talking about China now, agreeing with you 100%, but as, you know, Chinese citizens have become wealthier and they also, they want a life free of suffering as well, you know, the problem just balloons. I agree it is firstly a wealthy person's thing, but it is something that more and more of the world wants. It's a human thing.
1: I want to come back to, you mentioned the sophilarity. You say it's a future designed by the absence of discomfort. You talked a little bit about what it looks like on an individual level, but what do you think the world would look like, the world at large would look like, if we were to reach the point of sophilarity?
2: You know, that movie WALL-E by Disney,

0: Make a place green.
1: Not jealous. No, it does sound.
2: Wally foretold this future, where actually, frankly, humanity had reached the sopularity. We had become these obese creatures who sit on mobile couches all day.
3: By and large, everything you need to be happy. Your day is
2: with gigantic screens to watch, like, whatever mindless entertainment.
4: Hey, drink the
2: and the humans, I think they've lost the ability to walk. They just kind of have morphed. And, you know, they're sort of amused, but they're kind of in this almost zombie-like, stupefied nature.
3: Attention, Axiom shoppers. Try blue. It's the new red.
2: I kind of see that as this great picture of what the sopularity looks like.
5: On some level, it's almost as though we're conveniencing ourselves, or there's a threat of how we could convenience ourselves out of what it means to be human.
6: How we could convenience ourselves out of what it means to be human. That's contributing producer Olivia Trano. And this is Ideas. I'm Nala Ayed. We all want our everyday lives to be easier. But convenience isn't just about finding a way out of cooking dinner when you don't feel like it. It's a cultural ideology that permeates all aspects of modern living. As Professor Tim Wu writes in his 2018 New York Times essay, The Tyranny of Convenience.
2: We are spoiled by immediacy and become annoyed by tasks that remain at the old level of effort and time. When you can skip the line and buy concert tickets on your phone, waiting in line to vote in an election is irritating. This is especially true for those who have never had to wait in lines, which may help explain the low rate at which young people vote.
5: It creates this feedback loop, which I feel like is the trouble, the idea that it makes life easier in the moment, but then it makes life harder in the long term by creating higher expectations and a faster pace of life, which leads people to need more conveniences, and then life gets faster, and the cycle continues.
6: Ideas contributing producer Olivia Trono explores the culture of convenience and how embracing inconvenience may help counter its excesses.
7: However,
8: been more reliable.
7: I hear them. Hello.
8: Oh, it's fascinating.
7: Josh and Susan,
8: oh, there we
7: can
8: go.
7: You hear me?
8: Hello.
7: Yay.
8: Hold on. I'm just going to get Joshua to put headphones on.
7: Okay. Josh, okay. Can you hear me?
9: Yes, I can. Hi.
7: Hi. Okay. I'm so excited for our conversation today. I'm sorry for our little glitches, but it plays into the inconvenience of it all, in a way.
9: That's what I was saying. I thought this is just prep for that.
7: Yes, exactly. Joshua Nevis is a professor of film and moving image studies at Concordia University. He and his co-author Mark Steinberg wrote and edited a collection of essays titled Inconvenience, Inhabiting the Logistical Surround. Hi, Josh.
10: Hi, yeah, I think I've lost you.
7: Yes, some external mechanism just shut us out completely. Danielle's just trying to see.
5: I asked Josh about a passage that stood out to me. Quote, more than the demand people place on platforms, convenience is increasingly a demand placed upon people by platformization. A condition in which we live. Why is it really important that we understand convenience as a condition?
9: I think one of our real concerns in this work is to move away from understandings of convenience which frame it as a problem of consumer choice or as laziness or as selfishness, right? These kinds of ideas suggest that if we simply, you know, unsubscribe from Amazon or get rid of our smartphones, right? There's a kind of neo-Ludditism to this, that we could change this context. And while there's certainly some truth to that, right? If we all organized, there would be real impacts. There's also something I think that basically misunderstands the situation now, right? So one of our claims in the book, and this is in line with other scholars as well, is that convenience has become not simply a luxury, but actually a requirement. So it becomes harder and harder to disengage from this convenience lifestyle, right? It's kind of the threshold for inhabiting society and accessing its benefits.
5: Mm-hmm. Which relates to what you say in the book, in the idea that convenience is the often unstated explanation for why things are

0: are as they are. You mentioned why we have data tracking, express delivery, global supply chains. I'm going to list all of them because I feel like this is really showcases how convenience is implicated in all these things. So climate warming, energy consumption, rare mineral mining, waste, toxic working conditions, and many other things that are these necessary evils that support our lives and the infrastructure of our lives. And today, especially, many technological developments, as you've mentioned, are happening in the name of convenience, and AI in particular. What does it mean that convenience is the steamroll that enables developments with these complicated and even destructive implications?
1: Yeah, convenience ends up being the sort of affordance we rely on often to survive in these new conditions. So I've always really liked the claim or the critique that, you know, this is the future everyone has chosen, but that nobody seems to want, right? There's something in that contradictory description that I think captures the sort of stuckness of inhabiting this space, right? So again, this is where there's not a simple solution, right? Not clicking buy now, but requires really different ways of organizing and even returning to some of the basic ideas of, you know, what convenience as a concept is about, which is at root trying to understand how we are convened, right? How we assemble, how we come into relation. And, you know, one of the themes of contemporary convenience culture is that these relations are increasingly produced by the digital economy, right? By platforms and by these really ordinary ways that we coexist with even devices like our smartphones.
0: As you've mentioned, your book argues that digital convenience today is an imperative rather than a choice, and not something that can be simply resisted by turning off our devices or not clicking buy now. To what extent is it possible to opt out of convenience culture?
1: I think one of our basic arguments is that it's quite difficult to opt out. And in fact, the first step may be simply recognizing that convenience is an imperative, right? So simply refusing the idea that it's about our choice or our selfishness or even our laziness helps us to reframe the problem and start to ask new questions, right? So we tend to see the rejection of convenience only happen in the most privileged and the most precarious context. For the rest of us, right, there's all of these mundane ways where convenience is simply required, right, in all facets of our life.
2: So how do we cope with this, right? We don't necessarily want to live in a world with inconvenience, although we seem to pay a lot of money for it.
0: Media studies professor Siva Vaidyanathan.
2: A lot of people pay a lot of money to go on yoga retreats. They pay a lot of money to disconnect, to not check things off their checklist. And that becomes a checklist in itself, right? An exception, a moment of recharging, a moment of calm. And we pay a lot for that, right? So we are all still new to this process, and we haven't identified it and articulated it well enough. But if we see the obsession with convenience and efficiency, the way we have started to see our obsession with sugar, we can all agree we don't want to live in a world without sugar. We don't want to live in a world without tiramisu. We don't want to live in a world without chocolate chip cookies. But maybe we don't want to live on tiramisu and live on chocolate chip cookies. Maybe we need a more varied diet. Maybe we need more values at play. Maybe we need an economic, political, and social system and spiritual and religious foundation that reminds us of the sweeter things in life, sweeter than sugar.
3: Demonstrating modernity.
0: Rebecca Bozart and I talked earlier about how in the mid-20th century, being against convenience was seen as being against progress.
3: How are you supporting this idea that the future is where we need to go? We have to implement more technologies.
0: Sound familiar?
4: The rise of artificial intelligence

0: is the next industrial revolution.
1: The question is not whether AI will shape the world. It will. The question is whether you will help shape artificial intelligence. We do not know. And if you'd let me make this point, please.
2: The convenience boom of the mid-20th century eventually resulted in countercultural pushback. Hippies in the 60s embraced values that were less about convenience and efficiency, and more about creativity, peace, and connections to the natural world. In the 80s, the slow food movement advocated for local and thoughtful eating, providing an alternative to fast food culture. Today, as more people are chafing at convenience culture, a new form of pushback is developing.
3: What about like making your own food? Nonas always make their own, like...
2: Here's Chris Siddiqui on an episode of CBC's Because News.
3: Can I say also, I read recently something called friction maxing.
4: Have you heard of this?
3: Okay, and friction maxing is people intentionally making parts of their lives slightly more difficult in order to counter the effects of modern convenience and automation. So what they mean by that is like cooking instead of ordering delivery, or walking instead of taking transport, or reading instead of scrolling on your phone, which we used to call living.
5: Yes.
6: There is a movement that's been developing that's sort of anti-convenient and anti-modern, you know, especially we're talking about kitchens and cooking. Grow your own food, make it all from scratch, right? Don't support those big companies. Don't listen to the messaging. So, you know, we don't have to adopt everything that we're being told to adopt. Can we fully get rid of convenience? No. But can we scale back? Yes. Or be more selective about how we engage in convenience culture? Are we going to give up refrigerators? No, we're not. Does our refrigerator need a screen in it so that we can look at our fridge when we're at the grocery store to make sure we haven't forgotten something? I don't think so. I think it's important that we sort of stop and think about what can we do away with to ensure that we don't destroy our environment, our brains, and continue on.
2: The idea that inconvenience could be an antidote to convenience culture is how I came across a talk delivered by Luangpor Amaro. He's the abbot of the Amaravati Buddhist Monastery in the UK. His talk was called Choose Life, Choose Inconvenience.
7: It's kind of interesting, the title of that talk, Choose Life, Choose Inconvenience, it was a play on the famous monologue from Trainspotting, Choose Life.
8: Choose life, choose a job, choose a career, choose a family, choose a f***ing big television, choose washing machines, cars, compact displays and electrical tin openers.
7: It was a very nihilistic or sour look at life, but it was a way of taking that choose life a diatribe from Trainspotting and sort of taking it another step or taking it a step to the side and saying, if we really want to choose life, then we'll choose inconvenience. We'll choose to take the time to be with people. We'll take the time to be with our comforts and our discomforts. We'll take time to look after the needs of the present and not always be locked onto the promise of or the threat of the future. My name is Ajahn Amaro, more recently being addressed as Luangpor Amaro, and I'm the abbot of Amaravati Buddhist Monastery, which is in the countryside just north of London in England. And I've been an abbot here for 15 years or so, and I've been a monk about 47 years.
2: There's a story that you tell in that talk, Choose Life, Choose Inconvenience, about a question someone asked the Dalai Lama. Could you tell me that story and the Dalai Lama's reaction?
7: Yes, indeed. He was giving a series of talks, I believe, in Pasadena, and a group of us had gone down from our monastery in Northern California, Abhayagiri Monastery, to listen to his teachings.
9: If our all

0: hopes and expectations relying on material facility, then that's a mistake. We should not forget our inner values. In other words, human compassion. That is the main thing.
1: It was quite a big gathering, several thousand people, and at certain points he would open up things for questions from the assembly, the group of students and the listeners there. And not really apropos of anything he'd been talking about, one of the members of the audience asked the question, you know, what's the quickest way to enlightenment? And His Holiness started to reply with a kind of list of, well, there should be this, there should be that, there shouldn't be this, there shouldn't be that. So going through a somewhat stock answer, and then he stopped kind of in mid-sentence and just took a deep breath, as I recall, and went very quiet, and then just put his head in his hands, kind of raised his hands up, and you could see that he was weeping. And everything went very, very quiet in the auditorium. There were 6,000 or 7,000 people gathered there. It went very, very still. And he kind of lowered his hands and he said, this is completely the wrong attitude. This is not going to lead to any kind of enlightenment. To want to be sort of faster, quicker, better, more convenient all the time, this really goes against the principles of Dharma, and that we should be prepared to work for as long as we need to work, and to do whatever needs to be done for as long as it takes in order to bring about the beneficial changes. And to be thinking in terms of shortcuts and making it easy and convenient, this is a terrible mistake.
2: In the talk, you compared seeking comfort and convenience to grasping the tail of a snake. And I think that kind of has a signal to what some of the potential repercussions are. But why that analogy?
1: Well, I was borrowing that from my teacher, Ajahn Chah, who taught in an environment where snakes were quite common. And as a child growing up in Northeast Thailand, he had to learn how to catch a snake because they tended to come into the home or get into the rice fields and be troublesome. So if you try to take hold of a snake's head, it'll bite you straight away. So he would compare that to grasping painful feelings and unhappiness. And so that if you buy into physical pain or mental pain, then that pain seems absolutely real and there's suffering there immediately and directly. He compared grasping happiness and convenience and comfort to taking hold of the tail of the snake. So that's also the wrong way to pick up a snake. And that if you take hold of the tail hasn't got any teeth, but the snake can easily whip around and bite your hand a couple of seconds later. So he would say, grasping happiness, there's a brief time of gratification and pleasure, you know, the yes feeling, this is great. But then we get bitten by that, having been able to satisfy our wishes, our wanting, very quickly and very, very completely. Very soon after, there's the next thing and the next thing and the next thing. We're left in a state of hunger. Oh, look, what's that over there? I can get another one or an upgrade or the next version, the iPhone 20 maybe by now. We are really feeding an addiction in that way. And so like any kind of an addiction, there becomes a certain point where it really is damaging to the whole system.
2: You mentioned everyone rushing to get the new iPhone. I have an iPhone 8 that I've had for 8 years. I'm running out of storage. My friends can't communicate with me on the apps that I can't download. But it is, in a way, my form of retaliation of choosing this inconvenient thing because the phone has not died on me yet.
1: Very good. Very good. And so in terms of not just giving a list of the woes of modern life and the downside of the culture of convenience, reflecting on exactly what you described, like being ready to use an iPhone 8. I'm a great believer in repairing and retaining what we have, using things that others might consider to be worn out. So I'm notorious for having my pieces of clothing, my robes or my sun hat. It's got about 20 patches on it. My shoulder bag was crocheted by my teacher, Ajahn Sumedho, and I've had that since 1986. So in terms of ameliorating these effects of modern life, to go against the current of the consumer culture and to take care of the things that we use and to respect them and love them,

And then what's the effect on the mind of looking after the things that are there to support our life? And we notice there's an ease, a comfort, an at-homeness, if such a word exists. One of the things I would say that can be transferred from Buddhist monastic training into general life is what we call the duttangas, or they're called the austere practices, but they are deliberately making life a bit more inconvenient in order to develop your resilience, to develop your robustness and your adaptability. One of our duttangas is only eating one meal a day, or it can be only for a monastic, only eating the food that's given into your bowl as you walk through the village in the morning, or it can be not lying down to sleep, using the sitting and standing and walking postures. So it makes life harder and less convenient, but you develop a lot of strength. There's physical discomfort, there's a kind of challenge to your desires for food or for rest or for physical ease. But the point of those practices, which the Buddha allowed, if people wanted to, is that it makes you far more adaptable. Comfortable, okay. Uncomfortable, okay. Full, okay. Hungry, okay. Sleepy, okay. And fully rested, okay. So that we're far more able to be at ease in all the different situations that life offers. When there is this kind of resilience, emotional intelligence, and social resilience, the result is a profound easefulness and a peace in our life, and a sense of being at home in our life, in our body, and in the world. We're not trying to get away from this to get onto to that, but we are able to be content with what's present and more attuned to what is present. We're not missing our life when we're making plans for other things, according to the words of Dr. Johnson and John Lennon. We are with our life. We're actually present for our own life.

0: In your NYT essay, you issue a call to action at the end saying, we should try harder to recognize the value of inconvenience. That was 2018. Is that a call that you would still issue today?
1: Yes. And more urgently, in fact.
0: Tim Wu.
1: I feel that if anything, we've become more mystified and entranced by the power of the technologies around us to deliver us from all human suffering. Now, there is a real wariness around AI, and I think it's a healthy one. In some ways, even though I was like an internet Kool-Aid drinker, I think we were not wary enough of the internet and everything it would deliver for us. But yes, I would feel that embracing inconvenience or understanding when it is dangerous to always do the things the easy way is really important for individually us, but also in some sense, the survival of our species. And maybe even something close to our souls. I think it's even more important than ever before.
0: We opened and you mentioned your love of hiking and how your love of hiking informed this essay at the time. I think it comes across really beautifully in this quote that I have here that I love. The quote, convenience is all destination.
1: Convenience is all destination and no journey. But climbing a mountain is different from taking the tram to the top, even if you end up at the same place. We are becoming people who care mainly or only about outcomes. We are at risk of making most of our life experiences a series of trolley rides.
2: Ideas contributing producer Olivia Trona with the conclusion to her documentary called Living Inconvenience. Technical production, Emily Carvazio, Danielle Duval, and Olivia Trona. Our web producer is Lisa Ayuso. Senior

0: after Neil passed away, we never really were able to pay tribute to him.
1: Geddy Lee, Alex Lifeson, and some of the greatest drummers in the world come together to celebrate Rush drummer Neil Peart's life, music, and legacy.
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1: 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What kind of future do Albertans want? The upcoming referendum will reveal where voters stand. Choices on the ballot: stay in Canada, seek more provincial powers over immigration, and whether to push for constitutional change. 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The Alberta referendum, October 19th at 7 p.m. Mountain Time, 9 Eastern, and 9:30 in Newfoundland. Everywhere you get CBC News.
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5: From CBC News, the world this hour, I'm Neil Kumar. Hurricane Isaias has become the first hurricane of the 2026 Atlantic season. The Category 1 storm strengthened late Wednesday in the Gulf of Mexico. It has maximum sustained winds of 121 kilometers per hour and is heading toward the northern Gulf Coast. U.S. President Donald Trump says he may not make it to Alabama for a football game this weekend.
6: We'll have to see. I hadn't heard about a hurricane. A hurricane is going in the vicinity of Alabama? That's not good. Certainly, I'm going to let the hurricane determine. I want people to be safe.
5: Forecasters expect Isaias to make landfall between the Mississippi coast and the Florida panhandle late Friday or early Saturday. Isaias is the first hurricane of an Atlantic season in 121 years. Officials in BC say online platforms like Discord should bear some responsibility when they're used to plan violence. The call comes on the heels of revelations as the teenager responsible for the Tumblr Ridge mass shooting received help from another user before and during the deadly attack. Tanya Fletcher reports.
7: Unfortunately, we have to put a legal obligation on these companies because they will not and have not done the right thing.
8: NDP leader David Eby says the federal government needs to bring in sweeping regulations for all social media companies.
7: If you become aware of a conversation between users about causing harm, you should have an obligation to report that to police.
8: Discord says it voluntarily provided information to police shortly after the February massacre. The company says it has a zero-tolerance policy for anyone who supports, promotes, or engages in violent acts. Former CSIS director Ward Elcock says tougher scrutiny is warranted, but being able to prevent crimes in real time is harder than investigating them after the fact.
9: Whether or not you can access such communications as they're happening, that's a tall task.
8: All while pressure mounts on Canadian authorities to do something, anything, to prevent a tragedy like this from ever happening again. Tanya Fletcher, CBC News, Vancouver.
5: In Selkirk, Manitoba, a school has officially been named in honor of Marie Sinclair. Josh Crabb tells us more.
10: Nicole Marie Sinclair Middle School.
11: The new name was made official in a gymnasium at the same school where Marie Sinclair graduated in 1968 and was a star athlete and valedictorian. Sinclair's son, Negan, got emotional when he first saw his dad's name on it.
12: A lot of tears. You don't miss the guy.
11: After graduating from high school, Sinclair studied law and went on to be a lawyer, Manitoba's first Indigenous judge, and later a senator. He died in November 2024 at age 73. He's known for his work as co-commissioner of Manitoba's Aboriginal Justice Inquiry, where he highlighted the need to take the history of Indigenous offenders into account during sentencing. He later went on to lead the Truth and Reconciliation Commission, which documented the history of residential schools. Another school located in Winnipeg was previously renamed after Sinclair's spirit name, Mijana Gijik. Josh Crabb, CBC News, Selkirk, Manitoba.
5: Our GLP-1 drug

0: drugs like Ozempic safe for children. New recommendations from the World Health Organization say they can be used, but only in certain circumstances. Health Canada already has its own guidelines in place. Tashauna Reed has more.
1: Since 1990, childhood obesity rates have quadrupled. It's a global problem with no one-size-fits-all solution.
2: We need to be driving these rates down.
1: New guidelines from the World Health Organization does not recommend children 9 and younger undergo weight loss surgery or take medications for obesity, including GLP-1s. Last year, Health Canada approved GLP-1s for obesity treatment in children 12 and up. And 2025 National Treatment Guidelines recognize GLP-1s as an option for families and care providers to decide.
3: It's very hard to treat.
1: Dr. Marina Ibarra is a pediatric endocrinologist at the London Health Science Center Children's Hospital. She says GLP-1s have been a good tool.
3: We saw improvement in quality of life.
1: The World Health Organization says until they have more evidence, healthy diets, physical activity, and other supports should be the first line of defense. Tashauna Reed, CBC News, Toronto.
0: And that is the World This Hour. For CBC News, I'm Neil Kumar.
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5: Welcome to Assignment on the BBC World Service. I'm Dr. Gwen Adsed, a psychiatrist who's worked with violent men for over 30 years.
6: We got a few birthdays. We got Anthony Trapano and Alton Curry.
7: Happy birthday to you.
5: This is the sound of rehabilitation. These were violent, hard men who terrorized their local communities. Now they sing happy birthday to each other. I'm in Los Angeles at Homeboy Industries, the largest gang rehabilitation charity in the world.
8: Good morning, everybody. Good morning.
9: That's right, it's Tuesday, April.
5: The foyer is packed with former gang members, mainly Latino men, as the day's schedule is announced with words of encouragement.
10: Homeboy Industries provides hope, training, and support for formerly gang-involved and previously incarcerated people, allowing them to redirect their lives and become contributing members of our community.
5: The atmosphere is warm and welcoming. As a psychiatrist who spent a lifetime working with violence perpetrators, I'm curious about why this charity seems to get so many things right. And could there be lessons for us?
11: And that's what we do.
12: You already know, we may do it out of love.
5: Amid the current turbulence of the world right now, this is a rare thing, a good news story, but it was born out of tragedy.
13: The violence was just, it was like a war zone. I had my house shot up 3 different times. I had guys try to come into the house, try to kill me inside. And they left me for dead. I was just 14 years old.
14: We had 1,000 gang-related homicides. Shootings all the time. So that was the beginning of what we would call the decade of death. Once I buried 8 kids in a 3-week period.
5: That's Father Gregory Boyle. In 1988, he was a newly appointed Jesuit priest at the Dolores Mission in the poorest parish in Los Angeles. As he buried those teenage boys, he knew he had to try to help reduce the horrific levels of gang-related violence where he lived. That meant doing something which wasn't just unheard of, but also deeply taboo. He was going to try and help those responsible for the violence to stop and rebuild their lives. He set up Homeboy Industries, a charity aimed at turning the lives of gang members around. Initially, it would offer training and help with finding work. At first, people like Ubaldo Cervantes, who we heard was left for dead at 14 years old, were deeply suspicious. Ubaldo lived the gang life and was found guilty of murder and attempted murder. He ended up with a sentence of 80 years to life.
13: And I see this white dude with black beard. I'm like, all right.

0: just glancing at him, because you don't see that many white dudes around East LA, so it's like, all right. And he comes over, he introduces himself, yeah, I'm Father Greg. And he goes, hey, come in. And I was like, and that's when I said something. I'm like, no, I'm okay right now. He goes, all right. Well, you're welcome whenever you want to come in. I paroled in 2022 of June 20.
1: How long had you been inside?
0: I paroled after 23 and a half years.
2: The first 10 years of Homeboy was death threats, bomb threats, and hate mail, but never from gang members, because we always represented hope for them. But then the ones who demonized gang members were mainly law enforcement. Most of our hate mail came from law enforcement.
1: You know, really?
2: I'm a sheriff and I hate you. You're part of the problem. Gang member was the enemy and you're fraternizing with the enemy.
1: Okay.
2: That helped me out a lot, actually, that I was so reviled by local law enforcement, because then they knew that, wow, the cops hate this priest because he's helping us. And then it really worked in my favor in terms of trust and confidence with gang members.
1: Word began to get out, and slowly more and more ex-gang members came. Today, it helps more than 8,000 former gang members each year with education, training, therapy, and other services which we'll hear about. It's commonly perceived that many join gangs for money, status, and belonging, but Father Greg says it has much more to do with despair.
3: And you've said something very interesting, Greg, about how you came to your realization that people who join gangs may be in suicidal states of mind. Hmm. And I wonder if you might say a bit more about that.
2: I think no hopeful kid has ever joined a gang in the history of the world. It's not about good kids or bad kids. It's about a lethal absence of hope, which contributes entirely to why kids join gangs. So no kid is seeking anything when he joins a gang. He's always fleeing something. So if you can address what kids are fleeing, it's just astounding, you know, the amount of trauma and terror and torture. And this one kid was 5 years old trying to get in the middle of his parents who were always fighting. But he was old enough to say, I'm going to defend my mom. I'm not going to let my father beat her down. And he'd get in the middle. And finally, this one time, there was a big old pot of beans, hot, boiling over, and the father dumps it on the kid, and the mother is trying to wipe it off, and he said, and my skin came off as she was wiping off the beans because it was so hot. Went to the hospital. It was in this family, we don't snitch, don't tell them what happened. He was five. And then he sold drugs for his father, went to juvenile hall. When he came home, he told his father, I don't want to do this anymore. He was 11. And the father said, well, there's the door, and threw him out at 11. Try to imagine being thrown out of the home at 11. So that's the terrain from which a kid joins a gang. It's not, I like these guys, and they... So, you know, they will go as a gang member on a foray or a mission, and they're not hoping to kill, they're hoping to die, because none of them can imagine, conjure up an image of what tomorrow looks like.
1: I meet up with Anthony Heref. He was convicted of attempted murder, a crime he says was done by someone else, but he accepts he committed other serious violence.
4: I did harm my community, and I've done some bad things out there. And so I was headed that way, belonged in prison.
1: After serving 20 years, he, like most of the full-time employees at Homeboy, was a former gang member who now helps deliver the services to others, just like he used to be. He showed me around.
4: You walk through the doors and you feel the love in the air. What Homeboy Industries offers in the 18-month program, all they want us to do is go into these classrooms, do some healing, do whatever it is that we need to do to make some progress, right?
1: Healing is a word you hear a lot at Homeboy. It permeates everything they do here, be it job training, addiction work, or even on the yoga mat, attending to bodily trauma.
4: By the way, we are paid to do this. I don't know of many places that are going to pay me to change my life, but that's

0: But if you're actually committed to it, then if you actually choose it, that makes the difference.
1: And so we always keep the door open, right? We sometimes do have incidents that happen. People are still on the fence and trying. They're working their way out of their lifestyle, which is kind of difficult for some of us. But let's say there's an incident. People get violent. We don't say, hey, you got to leave and not come back. It's just like, okay, you have to leave for right now. Right now, at this moment, you're going to have to go. But when you're ready, you come back.
0: And sometimes violence does happen. One person was shot dead outside Homeboy's entrance in 2004. But such serious incidents are rare.
2: Who in their right mind tattoos their whole face?
0: But that's exactly what many gang members did, often menacing signifiers of which gang they belong to. In the Homeboy's tattoo removal office, doctors work on a pro bono basis, often removing decades worth of ink. The process is painful and slow. It can take years. But as Dr. Troy told us, as the tattoos fade, so the real personality starts to emerge.
3: This gentleman came into our clinic and he was recently released and figured out that he would like to have all of his tattoos removed. So as you can see, he had multiple tattoos on his face. But these are permanent reminders of the past. And people are trying to move forward with their lives. We do our best to try to remove all the ink and make it look like it was never there. It's a rebirth.
0: One of those who's had their tattoos removed is Miguel. A physically imposing man, he's now head of security here. Whilst we were waiting to talk, the police pulled up outside.
4: I tried calling. I told him, did you guys see him? Like, oh no, he's in the car after. Hey, what's you ready
5: to get out? What happened?
6: It's fine. It's not somebody probably violated probation. They came and picked him up. But I picked somebody up here because they're here to heal. So I got a good report where a lot of the cops are here.
7: My name is Miguel Lugo. I came to Homeboys in 2015. I'm an ex-lifer.
0: Miguel was an enforcer in his gang. It was his job to carry out acts of violence, including murder.
7: I was a gang member. I used to like to gangbang. That was my high. That was my drug. My drug was to gangbang and carry guns and do all that stupid shit. But in the same time, when I started putting some of these tattoos, I used to do it out of, you could say, anger. Look who I want you to think I am. So altogether, I've removed about 150 tattoos.
0: Wow.
7: Yes. A lot of people always say tattoo removal is for you to be able to get a job, for you to be able to be seen better in society. For me, it was a little bit different. I always like to say tattoo removal is to bring the old you, the real you, into being you. You know, you want to be able to take your shirt off and somebody not recognize the tattoo and then they end up shooting your kid or something. It's safety. It has to do with safety. It has to do with you believing the change that you're doing in your life, too, because you have certain tattoos that still keeps you trapped. Like my first tattoo, I was 10 years old.
0: You joined a gang when you were 10?
7: I joined the gang when I was 9.
0: When you were 9?
7: The 9-year-old that started working his way through the process of being a gang member. It's like being a gang member is no different than getting a job in a company and you have to work your way up into a bigger position. When I was a kid, the only thing that made sense was the violence because that's why I was raised to be, right? That's for the violence. And everything was through violence. And tattoos were part of, like, this is who I am. The more enemies you got, is the better job you're doing. More people that are trying to kill you, is because you're doing a good job of being a gang member. What Homeboys brings to a lot of us is the stability. Not only in our lives, but financially. And then the biggest gift, I think, is through therapy. Because if you don't go back to the old pain, then how are you going to be able to heal from it? One of my therapists asked me, when we start having a real breakthrough, is when he asked me, when did it become okay for you to hurt others? That was a deep hole to go to in a dark one. And he stopped me. He told me, you don't have to answer right now. Think about it.

0: next session, we could talk about it a little bit. But for me, that was one of my breakthroughs. For me, it was one of those things when I was able to figure out, when did it become okay for me to hurt other people? Yeah. And me being okay with it.
1: Yeah.
0: And when that happens, you're able to go back to the roots of that, and you're able to go back and say, this is when I become the animal that they wanted me to be. This is when I gave them the worst of me. And a lot of people be like, well, if you have both of your parents, why does this go wrong? That don't got nothing to do with it. It doesn't matter how many people in your family are there. Matter of fact, they are the problem, you know? They are the problem. My dad was from my gang. And so I'm a third generation that was from my gang. So, for me, that was like the life. And nobody expected any other different. As a matter of fact, they expected me to be a gang leader since I came from a family like that. I was already, like, into it.
2: For men like Miguel, it was going to end either with being killed by gang violence or serving a very lengthy prison sentence, which he says did nothing to help and only got him ready to act violently again.
0: For a long time, a lot of us have been in the system, being watched, being on probation, on parole, on something that from the government always keeping tabs on us and always being able to take us away from our community whenever they felt like it. So when that happens, your mind already becomes accustomed to, they're watching me, they're waiting for me to mess up, so I might as well mess up now because I do it in my own terms. When you see somebody that sees you instead of watching you, that becomes different.
3: Healing is really what is needed, you know, because an employed gang member may or may not reoffend, and an educated one may or may not. But a healed gang member will not go back to prison. And so that became the thing that we said, well, this is what we're going to do. Now they have an image of what tomorrow might look like. Before, they never did.
1: What percentage of people do you think drop out?
3: Yeah, quite a few do. It's interesting. I remember asking somebody, why did it take 3 tries? Then you think you know what the answer is going to be. Like, well, it was too strict, or too many conditions, or they were telling me what to do, or whatever. No, they would always say the same thing about love, how they weren't able to take in what was being extended to them. And that was a surprise to me. But then it became, as you asked that question, more and more would say, I couldn't handle it. Until they came back and they could handle it. And so in the old days, we would fret when somebody left. Nobody says that now. We all say, they'll be back. Because we know they'll be back because they've had a dose of what this is. And once you taste it, you really want it.
2: How many drop out isn't straightforward. As always with these things, it depends on how and who you measure. The new part-time trainees or those who complete the 18-month program. Currently, Homeboy Industries is carrying out a 5-year study looking at this. Its midpoint findings suggest that overall between 22 and 25% drop out. It's worth saying here that last year in the state of California, the recidivism rate was nearly 40%. Hardly surprising then that one of the biggest problems facing those on release from prison is having a criminal record, especially for serious violent offences. That often means not being able to access finance, insurance, and crucially, employment. It's something they do a lot of work on here.
4: My name is Donna Haradi, and I'm the VP of Wellness and Community Care and Director of Legal Services. So as far as the legal challenges that our trainees face, the first is record clearing, what's referred to as expungements in California. So that's something that we do a very high volume of with our team. In 2025, I think we filed over 700 expungements. No matter what the offense, except for certain sexual offenses,

0: is, even if you served prison time, you can apply for an expungement as long as 2 years have elapsed. And so we've been able to successfully file petitions for murder cases, robbery, burglary, manslaughter, very serious offenses where people did serious time, but where people have also done very serious work since their release and have been very involved in their community and very involved in Homeboy, and just an opportunity for people to show that they're not defined by this one thing that happened.
1: Amen. All right. Have a good day, everyone.
2: When you walk into Homeboys, the first thing you see is a photo of Father Boyle receiving the Presidential Medal of Honor, and next to it, a photo of Pope Francis sending a message of support. Like Pope Francis, Father Greg is a Jesuit, and his faith has been central to his work. But is it essential to Homeboy Industries? Take that away, and would it still work? Father Greg Boyle.
3: There's the Irish saying, "You are the place I stand when my feet are sore." That's what we're after. So it's not meant to be, well, let's look back at what happened 2,000 years ago, or even about some pious notion of how we are to believe. You know, you want to be able to speak a word to the weary that will awaken people. So I'm more interested in that than the nuts and bolts of religion or a spirituality that's kind of where we settle for piety and we should really hold out for holiness. So that's the idea. You want to get people to, you know, break this open a little bit.
4: And you don't need a religious ticket to do that.
3: You don't. And it's not about religion. You know, it's not even spirituality. It's just human.
2: Running Homeboys currently costs around $50 million a year. 25% of that now comes from the state of California, a big change from the early days amid hostility from the authorities. And there have been times it's run out of money and they had to lay scores of people off. These days, most of the financial backing still comes from private donations, but raising money will always be challenging.
3: A lot of funders just say, does it work? Because we won't fund efforts, they always say that. We will fund outcomes. And then you just go, well, I don't know. I know that what we do here helps. I suppose there are people whose job it is to, you know, share the data and tabulate and how many people went back to prison or who didn't. But that's somebody else's concern. I'm glad somebody's doing it. But, you know, you want to kind of, you know, the thing that you would hope to measure, you really can't measure, you know.
4: I want to ask you the thing that people often ask me, which is, what do you say to people that when people say, why are you helping these people, you know, what about all the poor people who haven't been violent? Why, you know, why are you investing, why in all this time and effort in those people who haven't, who've done those horrible things?
3: Yeah. Well, you know, I never planned any of this. But because it was a complex social dilemma that reared its head while I was pastor of a very particular place, then it was like, you roll up your sleeves and how do we help these folks? And then because it was in our interest that there not be violence, you know. But then you kind of see, well, who are these people? Well, these are really wounded people and broken. And how can we help them heal? And then you kind of see, and then you go, wow, these are the most demonized of anybody on the margins. And then there's something about standing with the demonized so that the demonizing stops, and standing with the disposable so that the day will come when we stop throwing people away. That's why you're with them. But then you also experience exquisite mutuality where you go, wow, you're not going to the margins anymore to save, rescue, or fix. You're going there so that the folks at the margins make you different and change you, which you wouldn't experience if you had

0: had the idea that I'm coming to the rescue. Let them reach you. And then that just changes the whole thing. And, you know, if I discovered anything in 42 years, it's that. The only thing that's kept us from progress is the fact that we think there's such a thing as good people and bad people, and that, in fact, there are some people who don't belong to us. And that's why we're stuck.
1: I've seen how we can all get stuck in polarizing people as good or bad, especially after someone's been hurt or killed, which is pretty human. Despite the evidence against it, there's still a lot of people who think we can punish our way out of violence. But what I've taken away is that Homeboy is a story of hope and resilience, a passion for the possible. It helps people change lives and minds for good.
2: This edition of Assignment was presented by Dr. Gwen Adsed and produced by me, Jim Frank.
3: That was Assignment from the BBC. I'm Saroja Coelho, and this is CBC Radio 1. Have a great day.
4: This is CBC News. It's 5:30. Good morning. I'm Andrew Lamb. Here's what's making news in the Maritimes. A 25-year-old man has been charged in connection with a fatal crash in Moncton Monday night. Dominic Charles Marshall was charged Wednesday with two counts of dangerous driving causing death and two counts of dangerous driving causing bodily harm. Police say the collision happened when the driver of the car crossed the center line and struck an SUV. Two passengers in the car, a 16-year-old girl and an 18-year-old man, died at the scene. A 14-year-old boy and a 16-year-old boy were taken to hospital, one with critical injuries. Police say the five people traveling in the SUV from Arkansas were taken to hospital with minor injuries. Marshall remains in custody and is scheduled to appear in court again Friday. In other news, last night, the public had a chance to discuss possible new roads connecting some neighborhoods where a wildfire happened just outside Halifax. City staff say the roads could be emergency only or come with new development to cut down costs. Haley Ryan has more.
5: Dozens of people examined maps and talked with city staff at the community center in Upper Hammonds Plains. Halifax is considering community connector roads between Pockwalk Road and Westwood Hills and Upper Tantallon, or Westwood and Highland Park North. Gina Jones-Wilson is president of the Upper Hammonds Plains Community Development Association. She says a permanent route from Pockwalk to Westwood along a power line is ideal. While she says some development with the road could be all right, a cap would be needed.
6: We can't have an endless amount of houses or apartment buildings, whatever they're going to be, because we're going to be back in the same spot.
5: City staff say the goal is to help people move between these neighborhoods in emergencies and lessen some of the traffic on busy Hammonds Plains Road. But nearby White Hills resident Melinda Dollar Thompson says the first priority should be getting people out onto highways.
7: It's just moving us back and forth in the area that we're all trying to escape from.
5: Halifax will take a wider look at the entire Hammonds Plains Road system and surrounding neighborhoods with more public meetings in the coming months. Haley Ryan, CBC News, Upper Hammonds Plains.
4: PEI's restorative justice program has now reached the five-year mark since its launch in the summer of 2021. In that time, nearly 600 people have been part of the program, including offenders, victims, their friends, and family. Restorative justice works alongside the traditional court system. The idea is to hold offenders accountable by helping them see who has been harmed and how they can make things right. Bethany Knox is manager of justice initiatives with PEI's Department of Justice and Public Safety. She says it's been a mix of first-time and repeat offenders. According to Knox, the numbers show that the chance of reoffending is lower after completing the program.
8: Once you have that opportunity to really understand how your actions impact others and the harm that it can cause to a community, there is something that happens for some people, not everybody, that makes them think twice about reengaging in that activity and getting involved in that criminal behavior.
4: Not all cases are eligible. The victim has to want to take part, and the person who caused harm has to be in a place to take responsibility and be accountable. New research into the early detection of breast cancer using breast cancer using breath.

0: samples will soon be underway in Halifax. The IWK hospital is now the second Canadian location to partner with Breathe Biomedical. The New Brunswick company is developing technology to analyze breath for early disease detection. It's particularly useful for detecting breast cancer in women with dense tissue. It works by detecting specific volatile organic compounds, or VOCs, in the breath of patients who have breast cancer. Bill Dawes is the company's CEO.
1: We're developing a new, more powerful machine learning model, which will ultimately be the product that detects cancer in women with dense breast tissue. So through this data collection protocol, we're developing that model and hope to be able to bring that model to market near the end of the decade here, somewhere around 2030.
0: Dawes says the company hopes to expand to other locations in the future. And finally, Ambulance New Brunswick says a new bursary program is seeing early success. The province expanded bursaries for paramedics and emergency medical technicians earlier this year. It helps cover education costs for students who agree to stay and work in the province.
2: Hi, everyone. I'm Jamie Poisson, and you are listening to Front Burner, CBC's daily news podcast on CBC Radio 1 and Sirius XM. 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

0: Since last week, there have been a series of alarming bits of news emerging from Siberia. Alarming, but also slim on detail. It began with the mysterious death of a woman who worked at a plague research institute. Russia has said that she contracted pneumonia. But the World Health Organization wants more information, including details about whether or not there has been a second case, which has been rumored but not confirmed. All of this, including Russia's moves to quarantine large swaths of people in hospitals, has people scared of an outbreak of one of the most aggressive forms of plague, pneumonic plague. The likelihood of that at this point is low, according to the WHO. But this situation has inspired a lot of breathless coverage.
1: President Trump, is the plague in Russia a bioweapon?
2: Well, we don't think so. We're going to find out soon enough, but we don't think so.
0: So I wanted to talk to someone who looks at global health risks and biosecurity to get a temperature check. Gregory Koblenz is the director of the Biodefense Graduate Program at George Mason University Scharf School of Policy and Government. He's also the co-director of the Global Biolabs Initiative, which tracks high containment labs around the world. Greg, hi. It's great to have you on the show. Thanks so much for being here.
3: Thanks for having me.
0: So I'm sure that you can probably understand in this post-COVID context why words like plague and lab leak immediately raise concerns. But let's go through what we know so far about what's happening in Russia. Russian authorities have said that the lab technician at the heart of this incident died of pneumonia of an unknown etiology, but they haven't confirmed whether she died of the pneumonic plague, which is what is suspected, right? So what do we know about the kind of research being done at this facility?
3: So this is a public health laboratory that's been operating since the 1930s, and they do specialize in plague because that bacteria is endemic in the region, and it's been a longstanding public health and veterinary threat in Russia. The lab does both research on these types of pathogens in order to develop new diagnostics and medical countermeasures. And they also run a clinical diagnostic lab for epidemiological surveillance purposes. And according to some of the reporting coming out of Russia, this woman worked in the clinical diagnostic lab, testing samples for possible causes of illnesses of patients in the area.
0: And I just, there have been conflicting reports on what happened, but one of the main theories is coming from reporting from an independent Siberian outlet, and they're suggesting that the lab worker was handling a test tube with a deadly pathogen and it broke.
4: Russian reports say 28-year-old researcher Daria Shipilova dropped a test tube containing pneumonic plague.
5: She'd fallen ill and died. As a precaution, dozens of staff were placed in quarantine.
0: Is that a possible scenario here?
3: It's certainly possible. And we just don't know a lot about what really happened inside the lab because the Russian authorities

0: have not been forthcoming at all about what led to this incident. But that is a plausible way for a lab accident to happen, especially since this lab does deal with, you know, pathogens that are, you know, that are dangerous, or they are also a lab that does testing for dangerous diseases that are endemic in the region. It is, you know, clearly a plausible route for an occupational exposure of this sort.
1: I just want to be clear. When the WHO says that it's possible that it's pneumonic plague, I mean, is it because Russia has said that she died of pneumonia and because this lab does research with pneumonic plague? Are those the two pieces of the puzzle that they're putting together?
0: Well, those two pieces are important, as well as some of the initial statements from some Russian authorities did use the term pneumonic plague, but then they were scrubbed from the internet and from social media. So there is both the nature of the infection, which is a pneumonia, which can be caused by lots of different kinds of bacteria and viruses. The fact that this woman worked at this facility that is known to specialize in the study of plague, and the fact that there were some initial reports that were then walked back in a way that looked very suspicious. And then on top of that, the way that the Russians had been responding to this by tracing her contacts, quarantining these contacts for medical observation, indicates that they think she was infected with a contagious disease. And so that also is another kind of red flag that this was something like pneumonic plague and not just a regular pneumonia.

0: So when people hear the word plague, I think it freaks them out. They're probably thinking of the bubonic plague, you know, which killed tens of millions of people in the 14th century. This plague, tell me more about what a pneumonic plague is. How deadly is it? How easily does it spread?
1: So plague can come in three basic different types of varieties. The most famous one is the bubonic plague, which is what we saw during the, you know, the Black Death in Middle Ages. And that's where you have these large swellings on the body. There's also sepsis plague, where the plague bacteria get into the bloodstream, and that is an even more dangerous version. And then finally, the most dangerous is pneumonic plague, where the plague bacteria get into the lungs and start causing the lungs to fill with liquid and get inflamed and infected. And that's also not just a severe disease, but because the bacteria are in the lungs and the airways, it also provides a way for that disease to spread from person to person when a patient, you know, coughs and that sort of thing. And so pneumonic plague is the most, you know, feared version because it can be spread person to person, and it is generally fatal unless you have access to antibiotics.
0: Can you explain what that means when it comes to like a general public health risk?
1: So the pneumonic plague can be transmitted person to person, but it is not an airborne respiratory threat like SARS-CoV-2 was or like influenza is. It has what's called a relatively low R-naught number that kind of quantifies how transmissible the disease is. So it is much less transmissible than things like measles and chickenpox and flu and the coronaviruses. But under the right conditions, it can be spread from person to person. Now, the good news is we are no longer living in the 14th century. And so we have, you know, sanitation and hygiene and modern medicine that make the factors that led to the Black Death 600 years ago possible. And we now have the means to contain outbreaks of this bacteria, which is very well studied, well understood, and we have lots of tools in the medical arsenal to deal with it.
0: You went through before some of what Russia has been doing. Up to 200 people are under medical supervision, according to local media. Multiple hospitals in the region have been shut down. You know, I've seen some analysts suggest that the response is disproportionate for just one single case of suspected pneumonic plague or a case of pneumonic plague. And it's raising fears that they're dealing with something even worse than that. What do you make of that reading?
1: So that is one interpretation. Another interpretation is that the Russians used a heavy hand. And since Russia is now basically an authoritarian police state, they were overly aggressive in implementing and enforcing this quarantine, and they took a better safe

0: sorry approach and just quarantined lots of people all at once without really doing the due diligence to see, okay, was this person actually a plausible contact or not? So I think given the nature of, you know, the Russian regime at this point, I think that's also a plausible explanation for why they responded so kind of dramatically and with a heavy hand.
1: The WHO has been asking for further clarification from Russia, like more information. Marco Rubio, the U.S. Secretary of State, has called on Russia to
2: share more information with the world. That's what they should do. That's what we hope they will do. And the more we can learn about what happened, then the better all of us can be in a position of responding.
1: Trump on Tuesday said that he has a scheduled call with Putin.
3: Are you getting the same vibe right now from Russia that you got from China at the start of COVID?
4: Well, China didn't say much, and Russia's not saying much either, but they do say they have it very much under control.
1: You know, as someone who has been watching this closely, how are you thinking about the amount of information that has come out from Russia about what's going on?
0: Well, the Russians really have not been forthcoming about this.
5: In Moscow, the Kremlin spokesman's been commenting. But when I suggest a lack of official information is fueling rumor and speculation, he hits back. Our public health watchdog, he says, is providing comprehensive information.
0: Clearly, the government is trying to avoid using the word plague, maybe for purely optic reasons, because it is associated, as you said, with, you know, the Black Death and uncontrollable epidemics. But that really is not helpful in the public health context, because we need to know that the pathogen and its origin in order to implement the right kind of containment measures and make sure that disease does not spread anymore. So it really doesn't engender confidence with the Russians not being as forthcoming and transparent as they should be. And at this point, you know, it's unlikely they're going to tell the U.S. anything more than they told the WHO, which is, you know, which is a problem.
1: I've seen a lot of parallels being drawn here between this and the opacity around the origins of COVID-19. And I know you've done a little bit of this, but I just wonder if you could do a little bit more of those similarities that you're seeing and also maybe importantly differences.
0: Yeah, I mean, so one of the major similarities is that those outbreaks started in countries that have authoritarian governments that try and strictly control information to control their own citizens. And they're deeply distrustful of outsiders. And so they don't want to admit or show weakness or admit to an outbreak that could be politically embarrassing or damaging. And so it's kind of the natural innate secretness of the Putin regime and the Chinese Communist Party that create this kind of problems. One of the big differences between these two, you know, episodes is that when SARS-CoV-2 emerged in Wuhan, right, it was a novel virus. We knew nothing about its biology or its epidemiology. We had no antiviral medicines for it. We had no vaccines against it. And we just didn't understand how easily it could spread. In contrast, right, we've studied plague for, you know, decades, if not a century now. And so it's a very well understood bacteria. We have lots of antibiotics that can be used to treat it. There are vaccines available for it. And so it just doesn't pose the same kind of threat of a global pandemic as we saw with COVID. So I think when people look at this and they do automatically think about the Black Death, but that, again, that historical analogy just does not hold up today, given the nature of this particular pathogen and the nature of our public health and medical infrastructure.
1: And I know I don't want to spend too much time basically asking you to like throw cold water on some of this breathless coverage. I know you're doing it, but there is also like this best-selling book out right now called Biological War, a Scenario. And it maps what would happen hypothetically if a deadly weaponized pathogen were to escape a Russian lab. It basically ends in the collapse of society. I see a lot of people online talking about this. You have the U.S. Embassy putting out an alert urging Americans to leave Russia immediately. You seem pretty calm. Is that fair?
0: If I lived near Kursk, I would be concerned. But for anyone outside of that region, this is really not going to be a major health threat. I mean, if you live in the United States or in Canada, for that matter, you should be much more worried about measles in your neighborhood or your schools than you should be about pneumonic plague in Siberia. That's just a realistic risk assessment, puts local endemic diseases a much higher threat to the average Canadian or American than what's going on over in Russia. And on this biological

0: score book. It is for some reason marketed as nonfiction. It is not. It is a work of science fiction. The scenario is completely implausible, both biologically and epidemiologically. And so there is a coincidence in terms of the basic plot of that book and some elements which going on now in Russia are similar.
1: And it's like eerily is eerily similar that, yeah.
0: Yes. And so it gives the book a veneer of plausibility it does not deserve. I have talked to so many biosafety and biosecurity experts that have nothing but negative things to say about this book and it the way it treats science, the way it treats public health, the way it treats international global health and biosurveillance. It just gets so many things wrong on so many levels. I would really urge your listeners not to look at that book as any sort of prophecy or inspiration at all.
1: I want to broaden this conversation out a little bit, if you don't mind, because something that is also coming up in relation to the story that has also been in the ether is this question of biological warfare and whether governments, bad actors, or even AI are helping to develop bioweapons. Does Russia currently have a bioweapons program? Could this lab be part of it?
0: So the Soviet Union ran the world's oldest and largest biological weapons program until it collapsed. And so Russia inherited that program. And in the last 10 years or so, they've actually been modernizing their biological weapons program. Just within the last couple of years, they built a new BSL-4 laboratory next to a military virology research institute at Sergeyev Posad. So the Russian biological warfare program, unfortunately, is still alive and well. At this point, I haven't seen any evidence linking this public health institute to the military's biological weapons program. There's no historical evidence that this institute was part of the Soviet program, and I just haven't seen anything credible linking it to the current program. I think this is just one of many public health labs in Russia that does work on dangerous pathogens because a lot of these things are just endemic in Russia and that part of the world. But I do think that this episode should cast a very harsh light on what Russia is doing in terms of deliberately trying to develop disease as a weapon, which is banned by the 1972 Biological Weapons Convention.
1: What do we know about other state actors or groups that have been accused of developing or stockpiling bioweapons that are also, like, as you've said, illegal under international law?
0: So the other country of high concern is North Korea, which the United States and South Korean governments have accused of having biological weapons for many years. That country is even more secretive than Russia, so we know even less about their activities in this domain. But I think there are credible reasons to think that they are also developing these weapons, along with chemical weapons, along with nuclear weapons, as what they see as a way to deter the United States and South Korea from aggression against North Korea. And that's obviously a serious concern given the recurring crises on the peninsula and North Korea's, threat to the region. Thankfully, bioterrorism has been very rare. Most terrorist groups simply are not interested in biological weapons. Either they think they won't work or they'll be counterproductive, or they might even be scared of them and they're afraid of infecting themselves. And so there have been, a couple of cases where groups have sought to develop biological weapons. Most of those cases have failed. There have only been a handful of successful times that a non-state actor has actually used a biological agent to cause harm. And that's for good reason. Developing biological weapons by a state or a non-state actor is just a very challenging endeavor. And just fortunately, most non-state actors out there just are not able to develop and devote the scientific, technical, organizational capacities needed to really pull that off.
1: Just on that point, a recent report from Anthropic last month detailed these five case studies where scientists using AI models in biological research were able to circumvent safeguards and obscure the purpose of their research. And they wrote, quote, "Biological misuse is one of the most serious risks of frontier AI." And what kind of additional challenges does the acceleration of AI present? Would it make it a lot easier to develop this kind of stuff?
0: Some of the AI tools that we're now seeing can help, in the hands of an expert, can help

0: you know, shorten that process or accelerate the process in a handful of steps, but it's not able to solve all the problems across the entire spectrum. You have to go from acquiring a pathogen to modifying it, to growing it, to isolating it, to weaponizing it, disseminating it. There's just a very lengthy, challenging process to do that. This, especially in the hands of a group of amateurs or novices, and that's where a lot of the threat literature is looking at is looking at, you know, could someone with no training use AI to learn how to make a bioweapon? And that, frankly, is just nonsense.
1: That was part of my conversation with Gregory Koblenz, director of the Biodefense Graduate Program at George Mason University Schar School of Policy and Government and the co-director of Global Biolabs. If you want to listen to the full episode, you can find Front Burner wherever you get your podcasts or on YouTube. I'm Jamie Poisson. Thank you so much for listening.

0: Good morning. I'm Preston Mulligan in for Portia Clark. Welcome to Information Morning. This is Thursday, October the 8th. And this morning, ever wonder what happens to the Blue Nose 2 after its sailing season? We will hear how the ship is stripped of its boom, gaffs, topmasts, and more, and about a wrap party on deck tonight celebrating the end of the schooner's sailing season. That's coming up right after the news on Community Contact. Also, Pictou County residents who rely on the Wellsford and Moores Ford bridges are fed up with the detours there more than a year after both bridges suddenly closed. The municipal council is asking the province to speed up replacing at least one bridge, so we'll get an update on that. Lots more on the show, too. Amy Johnston is in this morning for Matt Brand with traffic and weather. Good morning, Amy. Welcome back.
1: Good morning, Preston. Thanks for having me.
0: We're almost at Friday, and then we got a long weekend ahead of us. Got any travel plans?
1: I think I'm going to go see some family down in the valley. So I'm going to go have a big old turkey. Some, you know, the classics.
0: Sounds great. Same here. Last weekend was so beautiful. I'm just kind of got my head in this. I don't want to look at the forecast. I'm just going to hope and pray that we get a weekend like last one for traveling and and hiking and so forth.
1: And yesterday was beautiful, too. The weather, I think, personally was perfect.
0: Amazing. Loving this weather.
1: Yeah. I got out to the mall. Stretch. Went to Glow Halloween again.
0: Yeah.
1: Maybe I'll go a few more times. Who knows?
0: Working on your Eve costume?
1: Yes. Shopping for other people mostly. Eva.
0: I always think her name was Eva. Is it Eve or Eva? Because Wally always called her Eva, it seemed.
1: Because that's all he can pronounce. It's funny. It's cute, though. But yeah, speaking of weather, looking at Tina's forecast today, looking at a mix of sun and clouds this morning, mainly sun across the mainland, so more sun, yay, and with some early morning fog and frost patches. Then we'll be seeing increasing clouds in the afternoon with a chance of showers. Temperature highs will be 17 across the mainland, 20 in some areas, and 14 around areas of the coast. Winds will also become southerly at 30, gusting to 50. Tonight, we're looking at mainly cloudy skies with showers, with some fog patches developing overnight. Lows of 10 across the mainland and 5 along areas of the coast, and some southwesterly winds, 20 gusting to 40 kilometers. Tomorrow is calling for mainly sunny with some fog patches in the morning, then becoming a mix of sun and cloud in the afternoon with a chance of showers. Highs of 17 across the mainland and 12 along areas of the coast. Winds will become westerly and increase 20 kilometers an hour, gusting 30 to 40. Right now, it's 13 in Western Head, which is our warm spot right now. It's 1 in Malay Falls, which is our cold spot on the mainland. And it's 7 in Clear with light rain at the Halifax Stanfield International Airport. And of course, it's a little early for too much to be happening in traffic, which that's what I like about coming in so early. So if you see anything, 902-222-3802.
0: Thank you, Amy. Andrew Lam is in the newsroom with headlines. Good morning, Andrew.
2: Morning, Preston. Speaking of traffic, the new Traffic Safety Act and its regulations focus on improved safety for vulnerable road users. That includes pedestrians, cyclists, and first responders. HRM staff, meanwhile, say proposed new roads connecting some neighborhoods where the May 2023 wildfire happened could be emergency only or come with new development to cut down on costs. And new rules for child car seats in the province come into effect October 19th. One of them is that children will be required to stay in rear-facing car seats until age 2 and when they weigh at least 22 pounds. We'll have more news at

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1: Thank you, Andrew. Also coming up on the show this morning, what if breast cancer could be detected on your breath? That could be the reality soon. We'll tell you more about a project happening at the IWK Health Center. And then in our middle hour, right before the 8 o'clock news, we'll take a look at the U.S. midterms and how President Donald Trump's plummeting popularity seems to be affecting the polling down there. And on Art and Soul, a living legend, a live-in theater festival, and a live musical. That's all coming up on Information Morning. My name is Preston Mulligan, here with Amy Johnston. We'll be back after the news.

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1: Josh Hartnett was one of the biggest movie stars in the world. I mean, he turned down Superman twice. 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
3: This is World Report. Good morning. I'm Marcia Young. Ottawa declared the proposed Pacific Link oil pipeline to be a project of national interest last week. It is meant to supercharge Canada's energy exports. The feds want to start construction next year, but that time frame is not sitting well with First Nations leaders in BC. They say there's not enough time for consultation. As Jennifer Yoon reports, some First Nations are considering a legal challenge.
4: That's absolutely going to go across our territory, no doubt there.
5: Tsumas First Nation Chief Dalton Silver is gearing up for a fight. The proposed Pacific Link pipeline will likely go through the BC First Nations traditional territory.
4: And I am not in favor of this, especially the way it's unfolded and the threats that it poses to our territory with the fish and the wildlife.
5: But Prime Minister Mark Carney is hoping to build the project. It would have the capacity to carry up to 1 million barrels of oil a day from Alberta to the West Coast for export. And Carney is hoping once it's built, it could bring in billions of dollars to boost Canada's GDP. But several Indigenous leaders are raising concerns.
6: So with this massive push in building up Canada, whatever Canada would like to call it, they can't do it off the backs of our people once again.
5: Treaty 8 Grand Chief Trevor Mercredi is worried about oil sand tailings, the toxic, contaminated material left over from extraction projects.
6: How Canada deals with those tailings and is yet to be determined. However, the concerns are there and they're very heavy.
5: Mercredi says the government has work to do to get Indigenous buy-in and to make sure everyone who's affected will get a seat at the table. Silver, for his part, is thinking about a legal challenge. Jennifer Yoon, CBC News, Ottawa.
3: The first hearing in Andrew Mountbatten-Windsor's legal action against police begins in London today. The former prince was arrested in February on suspicion of misconduct in public office. It is alleged he leaked government documents to Jeffrey Epstein. He was a special UK representative for trade at the time. Mountbatten-Windsor's claim is that authorities carried out unlawful searches of his home. A U.S. naval ship is due to return after a record-setting deployment. The USS Abraham Lincoln spent more than 10 months at sea. Today, it will sail into San Diego. The crew reported they were suffering from poor mental health and stress. The aircraft carrier's mission was extended after the U.S. launched its war in Iran. Steve Futterman has more.
7: Today, after 321 days, it will end. When the USS Lincoln departed on November 21st last year, no one could have imagined what its deployment would turn into.
8: This is Warship 111, heading outbound to sea from Naval Base San Diego.
7: What was supposed to be a six-month mission suddenly changed when the U.S. war with Iran began in February. It led to numerous problems, food and water shortages, plumbing and air conditioning difficulties. And with no end in sight, for some it was too much. In August, there were several suicide attempts, which worried this father of a crew member.
9: It's obviously terrifying because they're in a combat zone. That is grieving to hear that people were pushed to that limit mentally.
7: Yesterday, U.S. Secretary of Defense Pete Hegseth flew out to meet the Lincoln. He thanked the crew.

0: and criticized reports of problems.
1: There were a few folks in the media who tried to turn the USS Abraham Lincoln into some sort of a symbol of dysfunction. I know it's the exact opposite.
0: Hundreds of relatives are expected to be at the naval base to greet their spouses and children. The Navy says crew members and their families will be allowed to speak with reporters. But on this day, any criticism about the deployment and the war may take a back seat to the joy of simply being back home. Steve Futterman, CBC News, San Diego.
2: People along the U.S. Gulf Coast are bracing for the first Atlantic hurricane of the season. Late yesterday, Tropical Storm Isaias developed into a Category 1 hurricane. Sustained winds are reaching 120 kilometers an hour. Authorities are warning of severe flooding and wind damage. U.S. President Donald Trump was unaware of the threat. He says he may have to rethink plans to attend a football game in Alabama over the weekend.
3: I'll have to see. I hadn't heard about a hurricane. A hurricane is going in the vicinity of Alabama. That's not good. Certainly, I'm going to let the hurricane determine. I want people to be safe.
2: Forecasters say Isaias could grow to a Category 2 hurricane. That's expected to happen as early as tomorrow night. It will most likely make landfall somewhere along the Mississippi, Alabama, or Florida panhandle coast. The 87-year-old woman who has become the symbol of Spain's housing crisis has died. Maria Carmen Abascal was evicted from her lifelong home in Madrid last month. She was removed from her home on a stretcher after she was unable to pay a rent increase. She'd been in hospital since her eviction. Abascal's case ignited protests over the country's housing crisis, including a shortage of homes and surging rents. Activists in Madrid are expressing outrage over her death.
4: I think they have killed her. They have been trying to evict her for 8 years. And now, well, it's over like this. She only wanted to die in her home. She wasn't asking for anything else. She was dying in her home and she almost did. They've killed her. I mean, there's no other word for it. And I hope those responsible for this pay and go to trial.
2: Prime Minister Pedro Sanchez called a snap election, citing the housing crisis as the reason. Rescuers in Ukraine are still searching for survivors following a Russian missile and drone barrage. The attack began Tuesday night. 32 people are dead. Hundreds more are injured across the country. As Dominic Valaitis reports, President Volodymyr Zelensky says the barrage was timed to mark Vladimir Putin's birthday.
5: It's the middle of the night, and emergency workers race to evacuate people from an apartment block hit by a Russian strike. Overnight into Wednesday, Ukrainian officials say Russia launched about 70 missiles and dozens of Shahed drones at Ukraine. Today, those same officials are counting the human cost. At least 32 people, including children, were killed, and about 100 others injured across the country. The heaviest losses were in Priluku in Cherniv region, where a Russian missile slammed into a five-story apartment block. More than 20 people were killed here alone. Ukraine's President Volodymyr Zelensky described the attacks as vile, noting in his nightly video address they coincided with Russian President Vladimir Putin's birthday. It was a combined attack involving numerous ballistic missiles, cruise missiles and Shahed drones, he says. This is the kind of birthday present Putin gave himself, the killing of children and the killing of people. Russia's defense ministry says the strikes targeted military industrial sites. Vowing to respond, Zelensky again appealed for more Patriot systems, the only weapon capable of stopping Russia's high-velocity ballistic missiles that caused this most recent carnage. Dominic Valaitis for CBC News, Bristol, England.
2: Wildfires in Indonesia are having a negative impact on a premier annual sporting event in Singapore. Smoke is blanketing the city and the air quality is poor. Patrick Falk explains.
6: The haze that's blanketed Singapore is more than just an unpleasant sight. For weeks, people have been battling dry throats and irritated eyes. And it's putting a dampener on this weekend's Formula One Grand Prix.
7: It doesn't come out as crisp.
6: For visitors like Canadian Eric Wooten, the poor air quality has meant changing his plans.
8: Yeah, definitely trying to stay indoors as much as possible in the

0: air conditioning, if there's air filtration or anything. And we've been trying to find masks.
1: The poor air quality has been caused by forest fires in Indonesia, much of which is linked to land clearing. Experts also say unusually dry conditions brought on by the El Nino weather phenomenon has helped fuel the fires and worsened the haze across Asia. In Singapore, air pollution worsened to the worst in the world, with data from IQ Air putting air quality levels in the very unhealthy range. Formula One's night race typically generates around $100 million a year in tourist spending. Organisers say they're working closely with relevant agencies to monitor the situation. But businesses are likely to bear the brunt.
2: A bit slow.
1: Restaurant manager Joel Lim says he expects to lose half his customers.
2: They will not be coming out because of the haze when it's bad.
1: And experts warn the haze could persist for months, meaning this may be more than just a bad few weeks for Singapore. Patrick Falk for CBC News, Singapore.
3: And that is the latest national and international news from World Report. 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I'm Marcia Young.
4: Welcome to Information Morning. I'm Preston Mulligan, in for Portia Clark. Good morning, it's Thursday, October the 8th. Coming up in this hour of the show on Community Contact, how the Blue Nose 2 is wrapping up its sailing season with a punk party. Dopamine on demand. Our house doctor, Peter Lin, explains how tech companies exploit our brain chemistry, and a new study that calls for governments to act on that. And then the Carney government promised Canadians a serious effort to build more affordable housing. It's now been more than a year since he announced the Build Canada Homes program.
5: We'll help fight homelessness by building transitional and supportive housing in close partnership with provinces, territories, municipalities, and Indigenous communities.
4: We'll take a look at the progress so far.

0: Amy Johnston is with us this morning with traffic and weather. Good morning, Amy.
1: Good morning, Preston. Just looking at our forecast today from Tina Sinkman. This morning, the fog has dissipating nicely, as well as the frost patches. Then we're looking at a mainly sunny day, clouds increasing in the afternoon, and winds will be pretty breezy. Our high today is 20 degrees, and maybe more like 14 along parts of the coast. Tonight, it'll be mainly cloudy skies with some fog patches and a low of 10 overnight across the mainland, 5 along areas of the coast. And for tomorrow, looks like we'll be getting mainly sunny skies, increasing cloudiness in the afternoon and a chance of showers. Expect a high of 17 and 12 along parts of the coast. Right now, it's 9 in Aylesford, it's 8 in Tanamagouche, and it's 11 in Herring Cove. Looking over to our traffic, not much happening on the map, which is very typical for this morning, but I do have a construction PSA that I will share. Over in Bears Lake, expect some traffic delays on Chain Lake Drive between Lovett Lake Court and the Chain of Lakes Trail. Crews are continuing road repairs in the area, with work now extending into Thursday, today, October 8th. They'll be on site 7 a.m. to 7 p.m., so be sure to give yourself a little extra time or plan an alternate route if you're heading through that stretch today.
0: All right, thank you, Amy. Andrew Lamb is in the newsroom with headlines. Hello, Andrew.
2: Hi, Preston. New research into the early detection of breast cancer using breath samples will soon be underway in Halifax. The IWK is now the second Canadian location to partner with a New Brunswick company called Breathe Biomedical. The province, meanwhile, has released the first set of regulations for the new Traffic Safety Act. Michael Gorman has a report on that. And a longtime leader in Cape Breton healthcare has died. John Malcolm was 72 and living in Sydney. Malcolm retired nearly 15 years ago as head of the former Cape Breton District Health Authority. We'll have a full newscast at 6:30.
0: Thank you, Andrew. 13 minutes after 6 o'clock. Well, the Blue Nose 2 has wrapped up its sailing season, and tonight the schooner's captain and crew we'll be celebrating. Our Lunenburg community contact, Julia Beresford, will be there. Good morning, Julia.
3: Good morning.
0: This sounds really fun. Have you ever been on the Blue Nose 2 before? Have you sailed on that?
3: I got to sail on it when I was in high school, but my favorite way to see the Blue Nose 2 was when I used to row dories. We'd row out to the lighthouse in the harbor, and the Blue Nose 2 would be sailing by, and you could

0: played the Canadian anthem, and the crowd cheered, and it was really touching for the crew. And also, it was the captain's 25th year anniversary of being the captain of the Blue Nose 2. So Captain Watson started on the bottom in 1987, and he says he's worked his way up through the ranks, but he wanted me to make sure to mention that he had many people lift him up along the way.
1: Oh, that's nice. I wonder if the Americans in Boston know what the schooner is, but nice to hear the anthem nonetheless.
0: I think so. So,
1: and both the captain and crew have been busy getting the Blue Nose 2 ready for the winter. What happens? How do they get it ready for the winter?
0: Well, I'm no sailor, but I talked to the captain and he kind of filled me in. So they start with the sails and they get them off the ship and they put them away when they're dry. And then come the booms and the gaffs while the halyards are still rigged. And then the halyards and blocks are sent down. And this year they also sent down their top masts. And then life jackets and safety gear are sent ashore. And they basically strip the ship and get her ready to be covered all in 2 weeks. And this year, by Saturday evening, there's nothing left on the ship but the two lower masts and the main boom. It's a huge amount of work, and they have to do it in a really well-organized manner because they often have green crew the next year, and they have to put it all back together again.
1: Right. Yeah, that does sound like a lot of work. So the public cruises, then, they're over for the season. End of sailing season as of tonight, and there's going to be a party in Lunenburg. Tell us about that.
0: Oh, it's going to be a party. I'm so excited because the band I'm in, Pretty All Right, we get to perform on the deck of the Blue Nose 2 in celebration. So,
1: you're in a punk band. How did you convince them to let a punk band on the Blue Nose? You'd think they'd have fiddles and guitars and banjos or something.
0: I know. It's an amazing opportunity. I think we all know how much I love Lunenburg, and I don't know. We are pretty accessible as far as punk rock goes, and I think that we're all from Lunenburg or the surrounding area, and, you know, we all really respect the legacy of the Blue Nose, and we think it's a privilege to play on the deck.
1: Oh, for sure, yeah.
0: Yeah, and so having said that, I don't know. I think they've had a punk band for a private function before, but I don't know if they've ever had a band like ours in this, like, excellent public setting. And so band's Pretty All Right, and we're playing from 6:30 to 7 on Thursday night, and it's just a quick rock out to get the crew celebrating. Everyone is welcome to join the party on the public wharf by the Fisheries Museum. It's free and all ages. And, like, my kids are coming, my boyfriend's coming, my mom, my nan might even come. It's going to be so much fun.
1: That sounds so cool. You guys are a punk band. Do you guys do covers, originals?
0: All originals. And I think the set list that we have geared up, you'll hear a lot of references from around the area.
1: Right. How long do you have on to perform? How long's your set?
0: We're just doing a half an hour set, just getting people lit up and ready to rock.
1: So a warm up, rock out.
0: Heck yeah.
1: And they gave you the whole deck to perform on?
0: So we're going to be set up, I think, on one end. The drum set is the challenge. So we're going out, we have it organized so that we're kind of on one side, and then the crew will be on deck with us, and then everyone else is welcome to come onto the dock that's in front of the museum or in the parking lot and have some fun with us.
1: That sounds awesome. Too late for us to get down there to watch it, but hopefully there'll be some clips on YouTube we can check out.
0: Oh, we'll be blasting the social media after this.
1: Excellent. What about the captain? Will Captain Watson be there?
0: Yeah, well, he's going to introduce us.
1: Oh, sweet. Captain Phil Watson. He must know about you guys then.
0: Yeah, well, because one of our band members actually is a shipbuilder, we have a lot of connections with the Blue Nose within the band as well.
1: That's great. All right, well, have a good show.
0: Thank you so much. We're really excited.
1: All right, good luck, Julia. Julia Beresford is our community contact for Lunenburg. Tomorrow we'll hear the news from further up the South Shore in Crosstown. And in case you can't go to Lunenburg tonight and are wondering what would a punk show on the Blue Nose 2 sound like, here's a taste of Julia's band, the Pretty All Rights.

0: That'll wake you up. That is the Pretty All Rights with advice you didn't ask for. And by the way, Angus Walters, who captained the Blue Nose Schooner from 1921 to 1938, was posthumously inducted into the Canadian Sailing Hall of Fame last Sunday, along with William Rouet, who designed the Blue Nose. Other inductees from here included Joshua Slocum, the Nova Scotia-born sailor who was the first person to sail solo around the world in the late 1800s. And Paul Tingley, a world champion who's competed in sailing in 5 Paralympic Games. 21 minutes after 6 o'clock.
1: Just looking at the weather this morning, the air is feeling pretty cool and crisp and a little damp, very fall core, if you will. Most places are in the single digits and slowly rising throughout the day. Looking clear out there on the traffic cams, no fog to speak of. And I know we're all excited for the long weekend, so I took a little bit of a peek on the forecast on Environment Canada. Saturday is looking sunny with a high of 13. Yay! Cloudy periods overnight and a low of 5. Sunday, a mix of sun and cloud, high of 13. And for the night, cloudy periods and a low of 11. And on Monday, cloudy, a high of 18. Seems like it's the warmest it'll be for that long weekend. And for the night, it'll be cloudy with a 60% chance of showers and a low of 7. So that's nice. Not a lot of rain happening. Very happy about that. Yeah, we'll take that. Right now, it's 10 in Lunenburg, it's 7 in Pictou, and it's 13 in Church Point. Not a lot happening on the traffic maps, which is pretty typical for this time in the morning. But of course, if you see anything, you know the drill. 902-222-3802.
0: Thank you, Amy. A new study suggests screen time addiction is such a big problem, it can't be left to users alone to safeguard themselves. Instead, researchers say the powerful lure of our phones is actually a public health issue. To explain all this, including the effect screen time has on our brains, we've reached our house doctor, Peter Lynn. Good morning, Peter.
2: Good morning, Preston.
0: First off, tell us about this new study.
2: Well, this was a series of articles published in the Lancet Journal, and they looked at data from 2,790 studies, which together include 9 million people up to the age of 24. And they saw that higher screen time people had more negative emotions, conduct problems, mental health problems, and worse sleep. They were around 40 to 60% more likely to have those problems compared to people who did not use screens as much. For the people who had problematic screen usage, which means an addictive pattern for social media or gaming, they were worse. They were at 2 to 3 times more likely to have all of those things. In addition, they were more likely to have suicidal thoughts and use alcohol. And this is when the authors said this addiction to screen is a public health issue, and so companies and governments need to step up to protect our kids, just like, you know, they did for smoking and drugs. I still remember those TV ads about drugs. It showed an egg on a hot frying pan sizzling away, and it says, "This is your brain on drugs." So I think the thought is we need more public awareness and also maybe some regulation as well.
0: What is happening in the brain with this addiction to screens?
2: Well, the addiction part is because there's more dopamine signaling. So we have very different brain cells that do different jobs in our brain. One of the functions of the dopamine brain cell is to get us to do things that will keep us alive. So when you eat food or drink water, we get a dopamine signal that means good job. So keep doing that. So dopamine is like a reward system to make sure that we keep eating, drinking, procreating so that we can continue to survive. But in modern times, when I win at a video game, I get lots of joy. And so the dopamine brain cells send signals out as well, because winning the battle in the video game is also a good thing. And so the dopamine signal is sent. But now I want more reward signals, so therefore I keep playing the game. If I get 50 likes on my social media, that makes me happy, so therefore more dopamine signals. I want more dopamine, so now I keep checking my number of likes. And so therefore, if I get more likes, I have more dopamine reward. But let's say eating gives you only 5 good job signals, but 100 likes on social media gives you 50 dopamine signals, then I will be more likely to check my social media for the likes.

0: forget about eating food. So the reward system that was meant to make sure you don't forget to eat or drink water has now been taken over by the screens.
1: Is this happening in younger kids' brains too?
0: Yes, they have the dopamine reward system as well, but many other brain circuits are not fully developed. I mean, kids learn things, new circuits get built. For example, they don't walk right away, so therefore the circuits get built and then they can start walking. So new circuits are built to help kids think, problem solve, and remember things. Now, if the child only watches screens showing monsters fighting or scrolling through social media all day long, then those important circuits may not develop in the normal way. So screens may be altering the wiring of the brain. In Singapore, they did a study with EEGs on 400 kids at 1 year of age. This measured the electrical activity of the brain, and the kids that had more screen time in the first year had a different pattern of electrical activity. So the brain development was different. Then they followed up these kids at the age of 9, and the kids who had more screen time in their first year had more difficulties with paying attention. So screen time may be changing the wiring of the developing brain. Now, it's not conclusive, but it's still worrisome that you can still see a signal 9 years out.
1: For sure. Okay, so while we wait then for governments and the tech companies to put in some kind of regulation, what should we be doing in the meantime?
0: Well, I guess the first step is to limit the screen time in the very young. We can just take away the screens. And then for all of us, we should turn on the timers that are built into YouTube and the other apps. So that way, at least you get a signal that says, hey, you've been watching for 2 hours, so maybe you should get off. So that might be helpful because our brain and eyes do need a break because we're staring at screens all day long. So the eyes are constantly working. Your brain is constantly working. I mean, we would never leave our car running all day long, right? So therefore, our eyes and brain do need a break. So therefore, don't take it to the bathroom while you're brushing your teeth, that kind of stuff. It does need a break from the screen itself.
1: I wonder about the kind of content we consume on our devices and screens. How much does that matter?
0: It matters a whole lot. If you keep watching the singing cat video, which are very entertaining, then the algorithm will keep feeding you the singing cat videos. So we should actively search for the things that we want to watch or learn about. And that way we can take back control from the algorithm. We know this works when you're trying to solve a problem. For example, my vacuum cleaner was not working. So I searched YouTube and it said, go check where the hose connects to the machine. And I found the biggest furball ever in there. So I took it out and everything is fixed. So that's useful purposes of the screen time. In that same study that we just talked about, kids that watch educational content had language development that was 2.5 times better than those kids that didn't use the screen. So good content gives good results. As a kid, I remember learning a lot from Sesame Street. So I was just searching. Nowadays, there's lots of videos teaching kids about how to do fractions, biology, chemistry, history. All of them are short with great graphics and great explanations. So this kind of content can help rewire the brain in a good way. And the algorithm will now pull up these kinds of content and not the cat videos. The companies just want to keep you on their platform. So they will show you whatever you want to see as long as you stay. So at least let's look at the good stuff. And if lots of kids are watching this educational content, then the content developers will start making this type of content. All they care about is views, and so therefore they will outdo the other person in saying that I can explain science even better to your child. So I think that would be a great competition between them. For social media, just ask yourself, do I feel good or bad after I read it? If you feel bad, then stop because it's artificially dragging you down. We all subconsciously compare ourselves to what we see on social media. So when my friend posts a video of their vacation or their new car, do I feel bad because I don't have that stuff or do I feel happy for my friend? If I feel bad, then don't click through that content. There's no need to unfriend them. Just don't scroll through that content that makes you feel bad about yourself. So we need to control what our brain sees. We don't want social media to suck the positive energy away. So we control the social media and not the other way around. So set some time limits with their built-in alarms and then actively decide what you want to see. Cat videos or something that could build new circuits in your brain. So we control it and the algorithm and the content people will follow our lead. So the future is controlled by us one swipe at a time. So we get good content, they get lots of views, everybody's happy, and we don't need a heavy-handed regulation in the situation.
1: Dr. Lin, thanks so much for this.
0: Thanks, Bethan.
1: That's our house doctor, Peter Lin. We're about 45 seconds away from news time. Amy.
2: Yeah, just looking at some mobile primary care clinics around the province. None are open today or

0: tomorrow, but here are some open during the weekend. On Saturdays, 8 a.m., open to 4, and Sundays, 8:30 to 4 p.m. So that is Lower Sackville, the Cobequid Community Health Center. That is Portland Street in Dartmouth, Nova Scotia, South Shore Medical Center and Bridgewater, and 80 Water Street, Windsor. That is not available on Saturday, but open on Sunday at 9 a.m. And then for 235 Main Street, Yarmouth, that is only open, none this week, unfortunately, but next week, Wednesday, 5 p.m. to 8:30 p.m. Preston.
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2: This is CBC News serving Nova Scotia. Good morning. I'm Andrew Lamb. After 8 years of work, the province's new Traffic Safety Act is ready to take effect. On Wednesday, the government released the 26 regulations that will allow the legislation to replace the Motor Vehicle Act later this month. Michael Gorman reports.
3: When we leave our homes and hit the road every day, Nova Scotians expect to return home safely.
4: Public Works Minister Fred Tilley says that expectation should be helped by the new Traffic Safety Act and its 26 regulations. The changes focus on improved safety for vulnerable road users, including pedestrians, cyclists, and first responders. There's a new law related to dooring. That's when a vehicle door is open in the path of a cyclist. Penalties are increasing for when a vulnerable road user is injured or killed, and there are new laws to help cyclists and drivers coexist.
5: The new act is a giant step forward from the old Motor Vehicle Act.
4: David Truman is chair of the Halifax Cycling Coalition.
5: So hopefully that sends a strong signal about the responsibilities of someone who's driving a two-ton vehicle.
4: If Truman has a criticism, it's that the new changes do not permit municipalities to use radar cameras. Some officials say that would help reduce speeding and issuing traffic tickets in the place of police. Tilley says his government is not ready to take that step.
3: There's more research required for us to determine if that's a thing for Nova Scotia.
4: The new changes take effect October 19th. Michael Gorman, CBC News, Halifax.
2: A woman who is visually impaired is speaking out after being refused service by multiple taxi drivers in Sydney because of her guide dog, Monk. 77-year-old Louise Gillis was on her way to an accessibility meeting at the time. She says although she has been questioned in the past about her dog, with the appropriate documentation, she's never had any issues.
6: It made me feel bad because I've never been refused before. I've been questioned, which I don't mind the questioning. I have the papers and everything to prove he is. And I've gone in several cabs, not only here, but across different parts of the country.
2: The owner of Citywide Cabs did not want to do a recorded interview with CBC News, but he says he was sorry about the incident. He says the company would be issuing a directive to all its taxi drivers, reminding them they're legally required to transport properly licensed service animals. Last night, residents had a chance to discuss possible new roads connecting some neighborhoods where a wildfire happened just outside Halifax. Dozens of people attended a meeting at the community center in Upper Hammonds Plains. The roads would go between Westwood Hills in Upper Tantallon and Pockwalk Road, or Westwood and Highland Park North. City staff say the goal is to move people between these neighborhoods in emergencies and improve traffic on busy Hammonds Plains Road. Gina Jones-Wilson is president of the Upper Hammonds Plains Community Development Association. She says the city may say new development does not have to come with these roads, but cost sharing is hard to pass up.
7: I know how government works. If they can save some money, but it's the amount of housing units they would let be built in the area. Because what we don't want is another big influx. And we're back to the same point, which we still don't have enough roads to handle the amount of people.
2: There will be another open house in Upper Tantallon next Thursday. And a new study at the IWK hopes to detect breast cancer earlier. One exhale at a time. Using a patient's breath, this non-invasive method could be used in tandem with mammograms and additional screening. It's particularly useful for detecting breast cancer in women with dense tissue. It works by detecting specific volatile organic compounds, or VOCs, in the breath of patients who have breast cancer. The IWK's Breast Health Research Unit partnered with Breathe Biomedical. That's a New Brunswick company developing the technology. Dr. Ashley Drowen is

0: a co-director with the research unit at the IWK. She says an earlier trial in Moncton showed exciting results, so this opportunity has potential.
1: If we can identify a tool that is non-invasive, that is accurate, and helps detect breast cancer early, well then the breast cancer potentially could be more treatable.
0: Drowen says the first potential patient has already been identified, and they hope to start the study as soon as possible. And that is your CBC News for Nova Scotia.
2: Thank you, Andrew. Still to come on the show, the Carney government has made some big promises to deliver affordable housing for Canadians. We'll check in with a housing expert to find out how that's going. Tina Simpkin is here now with a look at the forecast. Good morning, Tina.
3: Well, good morning to you. Lots to look out for in this forecast. There's a lot going on. For us today, I think we can enjoy a little bit of sunshine before the clouds really start to build, and that will happen later on this afternoon. But gorgeous day yesterday, wall-to-wall sunshine.
2: Yeah.
3: Hopefully you got some time to enjoy that.
2: I did. Went for those a little run and hike, yeah.
3: Yeah, those kind of days are few and far between, right? Until the spring. But we do get them, and we always usually get this October warm-up, one in the beginning and usually at the end as well. I was just looking at some of the statistics that Environment Canada has sent out, talking about September, and it was actually a little bit below average as far as the temperatures were concerned, and we had above average rainfall. That doesn't surprise anybody, I'm sure, but just seeing how we're starting off for October, it's a little bit up and down, isn't it? We're starting off pretty nice, and we had those cool dips, and now we're starting to level out.
2: Definitely plenty of rain.
3: Plenty of rain. And the further east you are in Nova Scotia, the higher the amounts above average that people were in their locations, because we did see three bouts of big rainfall totals in excess of 50 millimeters or more. So that really bumps up the rainfall averages, that's for sure. As we go into the weekend, our temperatures, as far as daytime highs and overnight lows, are going to start to cool off courtesy of this front that's going to be pushing through. And it starts to push our way by later on this afternoon and certainly by this evening when the rain chances really start to go up ahead of the front and behind the front. It leaves us in the wake of some drier air overnight. So we should clear out. It's going to be in and out pretty quickly. So the rainfall totals are going to be limited just because of the timing, how fast the system is going to come in and out. The thing is that it is going to leave us with some cooler air, but it does dry pretty quickly into the overnight hours, and it also heats up pretty fast. So tomorrow afternoon, there will be some spotty showers around, just spotty showers. Tonight is the best chances for widespread rain across the region. So what we can expect for today, mainly clear skies for most. There could be a few fog patches, especially near and along waterways. That's typical for the fog, or for the fall, I should say, and the fog to develop. 8 degrees right now, so we're seeing lots of single-digit temperatures. We should climb to around 19 to 20 degrees later on this afternoon before the clouds take hold.
2: Wow.
3: That's another beautiful day. But the thing is that what's different today than yesterday, the winds. They will be picking up out of the southwest, 30, gusting up to 50 kilometers per hour. So that's why we're going to get a little bit warmer. That southwesterly wind is able to transport some warmer temperatures from the southwest. So we'll get our temperatures a little bit higher, but the price to pay is the wind. Increasing clouds into the afternoon. Wouldn't be surprised to see a few showers develop, especially across northern Nova Scotia later on this afternoon and the western tip of Nova Scotia as well. And then all are in the mix for scattered showers this evening. On average, we'll pick up about 5 millimeters of rain, but there could be pockets of higher amounts and there could be areas where there will be less amounts. So 5 will be the average rainfall total across the province. Tonight, temperatures dropping down to around 10 degrees. Keeping in the showers this evening, clearing skies overnight. So tomorrow, other than a few fog patches, we'll see plenty of sunshine once again, but the clouds will be back and on the increase tomorrow afternoon, and that will bring us a chance for showers. The weekend forecast looks okay, but I'm going to say this. There is a hurricane now in the Gulf of Mexico that is expected to make landfall somewhere along the coastline of the U.S., along the Gulf of Mexico. I almost said something else there for a minute. I can't even believe that was even in my head, but it was in my head. I'm glad I myself. My point is that this thing is going to continue to travel through the Midwest, and some of the moisture could come our way by Monday into Tuesday of next week. The thing is, we have a front that's going to be pushing through during that time as well. So most of the moisture, it looks like it's going to be shifted off towards the east. But we'll have to keep an eye on that Monday, Tuesday forecast. It could be a soaker because of the remnants of this hurricane.
2: Yikes. All right. We'll keep an eye on that.

0: I think I'm going to have another cup of coffee. Cheers, hey?
1: And our hydronyms. All right, thank you, Tina.
0: You're welcome.
1: Carney called them hydronyms. I didn't know that word until the Prime Minister shared it with us. All right, 21 minutes away from 7 o'clock, Amy Johnston.
2: Just to clarify something about the mobile primary care clinics, the South Shore Medical Arts Center, that one is open Sunday, 9 a.m. to 3 p.m., not both days on the weekend. And the West Hens Access Clinic is also open only on Sunday, 9 a.m. to 3:30 p.m. And speaking of the Valley, if you are in the Annapolis Valley, if you're driving through Colebrook, South Bishop Road is reduced to one lane between Trunk 1 and Highway 101. Crews are doing ditch, culvert, and paving work daily from 7 a.m. to 7 p.m. And there is traffic control on site, and that project is scheduled until November 30th. Looking at the map right now, traffic-wise, not really seeing a ton. Looking at the bridge cams as well, it seems like things are going pretty smooth out there, so that's good news. But if you see anything, phone or text the traffic line, 902-222-3800.
1: Thank you, Amy. Well, it's been a little more than a year since the federal government launched its Build Canada Homes program, and experts are now starting to assess the progress. The idea was to speed up the building of new affordable housing units across Canada. Both most people living on minimum wage still cannot easily afford a one-bedroom apartment. Carolyn Weitzman is an adjunct professor and senior housing researcher with the School of Cities at University of Toronto. Her new book is called Home Truths, Fixing Canada's Housing Crisis. Good morning.
3: Good morning, Preston.
1: So Build Canada Homes is 1 year in. How would you grade its progress so far?
3: Well, I'd say that it's taking the right approach, but it just hasn't been given the capacity to scale up to meet people's needs. So what's good about Build Canada Homes is it's using government land for non-profit housing, public housing, co-op housing, supportive housing, etc. That's been advocated for years and certainly is talked about in my book. The second thing that's really good about it is instead of just saying, hey, apply for a grant, it's taking a portfolio approach. So it's looking at particular places where you can have partnerships and hopefully build up a certain amount of scale of housing. That's great. The third, and it's connected to it, is its interest in grown in Canada, modern methods of construction, and particularly in our current trade war, it's going to be really important to have local local sources of building materials. So that's all good. What's bad is that the targets are super low. So the CMHC has said that we need to double construction from about 225 completions across Canada to about 450,000 per year. And Build Canada Homes is talking about between 19 and 25,000 over 5 years. So that's a little over 3,000 a year. So you can tell the difference between 3,000 and, 225,000. It's a great concept. It now needs to be funded to do more.
1: Okay.
3: And the third thing, you talked about minimum wage workers. It will be hard to create, in fact, I'd say in Halifax, impossible to create new minimum wage, like affordable housing for low-income workers and people on minimum wage or low income without some kind of ongoing subsidy, and that hasn't been sorted out yet.
1: Okay, what was the mandate of the program in the first place?
3: The mandate was to, it had lots of big language about revolutionizing the way that Canadians build homes. So its mandate was to use government land, modern methods of construction to create permanently affordable housing, which would probably be non-market housing, and, great aim.
1: Yeah, and so why do you believe progress has been so slow? Is it simply a funding issue?
3: Well, again, I wouldn't use the term progress has been slow. I'd say that they have made deals in every province and both two territories, and they they've been going through Parliament, hiring new people. The startup hasn't been particularly slow. The question is the scale. How right. are they going to, at least double the amount of non-market production that's going on?

0: right now, which would be about $70,000 a year instead of $3,000 a year. So they're undercapitalized.
1: Why do you believe the federal government are and the proponents of this program are moving at a slower pace of construction than critics recommend?
0: Well, once they've made the deals, the issue is then it has to be underwritten by the CMHC. And the CMHC is used to, the vast majority of its loans or its mortgage guarantees go to folks who are big private sector developers, and non-market developers tend to be, they have less in reserves, they have less money, to put it bluntly. And so if you're saying we need $80 million for this, CMHC is saying, where's the proof that you can, you know, not default on $80 million? And the problem is that the federal government needs to do what it did successfully in the 70s and 80s, the last time it was in large-scale housing, and say, we'll guarantee it. Give them a loan. We'll keep an eye on them. They'll build the housing. So we find that there are now 6-9 month delays in just getting the financing secured by the federal government.
1: How bad would you say the housing crisis is right now, especially for renters?
0: Well, I'd say in Halifax, rents have gone up exponentially as people have moved to Halifax from other parts of the city in search of cheap rent, and that in turn has driven up rent. So there's a big project in Dartmouth right now, Build Canada Homes project, but that's not going to single-handedly solve the problem in Halifax. There'd need to be a much more robust response in terms of financing low-cost housing from the federal government.
1: Tell me more about that. If you were advising the president, what would you tell him needs to be done to improve affordable housing? Who is doing it better than us?
0: There are a lot of countries. France is an example that in the year 2000 said that it would build 20% of its housing as permanently affordable housing, and every single municipality, like Halifax, was given a source of funding to do a combination of new build, acquiring apartment buildings that are at risk of losing affordability and turning it over to the nonprofit sector, and renovations of older buildings. And in the case of France, they are now at, I think, 18% across the country, and they were at about 8% before this program started. So that's talking about tens of thousands of homes every year. So there are other countries that have done this better.
1: I appreciate your time on this. Thanks for explaining this for us.
0: No problem. Thank you, Preston. Bye-bye.
1: Carolyn Weitzman is an adjunct professor, a senior housing researcher with the School of Cities at the University of Toronto, and the author of a new book called Home Truths, Fixing Canada's Housing Crisis. 12 minutes away from 7 o'clock.
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1: The Milford Harvest Fest takes place October the 25th from 4 until 6 p.m. It's at the Milford and Area Community Hall. 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Amy.
3: finally starting to see some traffic on the traffic maps right now. Just some traffic inbound from Bedford and Joseph Howe Drive into the Windsor Street Exchange. And also on Bears Road inbound. This is all inbound traffic toward Halifax, so nothing really out of

0: the usual, as well as some on the McDonald Bridge inbound. McKay's looking pretty good right now, as well as some slowdowns on Barrington Street, but that could totally be because of the delays on Barrington Street between North and Nora Bernard Streets. Road repair work is going down Thursday, today, and tomorrow, running daily from 9 a.m. to 4 p.m. Expect lane drops through that stretch, so plan for some extra travel time if you're commuting along Barrington over the next couple of days.
1: Thank you, Amy. Black Keys are coming to Nova Scotia next week. They'll be at the Scotiabank Center in Halifax on October the 14th. And we happen to have a pair of tickets to give away to that show. So if you'd like to go, give us a call. 1-800-565-1940. Bring ear protection. We'll take caller number 5.

0: The Black Keys, they'll be at the Scotiabank Center on Wednesday, October the 14th. And congrats to Kenda from Dartmouth, who won the tickets to that show. It's 7 minutes away from 7 o'clock. Paul McGowan is here now with the business news. Good morning, Paul.
1: Good morning, Preston.
0: Start with housing. Prices for rental units continue to fall across most of the country. What's happening?
1: Well, we got the latest monthly numbers from rentals.ca and Urban Nation, and the average asking price for a rental unit last month was $2,034, which is a decrease of 7.3% over 2 years ago. And in fact, September marked the 24th straight month of annual declines in average rent, at least nationally, because there are spots where rent is up, including in Nova Scotia, where rent is in fact up 1.4% year over year. But the broad trends are that rents for condo units are way down 9.6% nationally year over year. Purpose-built apartments seeing the smallest annual decrease in rental price. But beyond all of the numbers about unit types and prices, this report from rentals.ca highlighted an interesting number from StatsCan, which is that average weekly earnings in Canada are going up and have risen almost 20%.

0: 20% over the last 5 years. And so the report makes the case that between an increase in earnings and this general nationwide decrease in renting costs, we're actually seeing an improvement in rental affordability.
1: All right. The TD economists last week said that AI, for the most part, is not going to take our jobs. There's some good news, but we're seeing a different story play out in India. How so?
0: Well, part of that is about the grads that India is producing right now. This is something that Bloomberg dug into yesterday, the fact that India has this reputation as a nation of coders. Information technology there accounts for about 8% of the economy, but many of the entry-level jobs in that space are being automated. U.S.-based firms like Goldman Sachs and J.P. Morgan Chase, who have operations in India, are using AI to do the things that recent grads used to do, things like checking loan documents, reconciling accounts, and invoicing. And those big U.S.-based firms haven't yet started laying people off, but hiring at those firms has slowed, and there are smaller IT firms in India that have started cutting jobs. A company called Infosys terminated the contracts of hundreds of trainees last year, and Tata Consultancy Services announced it was cutting 12,000 jobs across the world, most of those in India. So while AI is not coming for every job, there are specific sectors that are more vulnerable, and as we all sort of knew, information technology is a sector that is likely to see some change.
1: I see. Okay, Paul, you've talked about the U.S. ban on Canadian alcohol before, but there's another small wrinkle that people should be aware of. Tell us about that.
0: Yeah, we've spent our time talking about Canadian exporters. We've talked about the possibility of Canadian liquor traveling over the border in bulk containers and being rebottled. What we haven't talked about is Canadian travelers heading over the border for a concert or a conference or a hockey tournament and bringing, let's say, a bottle of Canadian whiskey. Even that apparently is not allowed. The Toronto Star spoke with multiple trade lawyers yesterday who said that individual border guards might show discretion, but in their eyes, in the eyes of these trade lawyers, a ban on a particular good is an absolute prohibition, and trying to get a banned good like a bottle of whiskey across the border could get you prosecuted. And that is in line with recent guidance from the Canadian Snowbird Association, who in late September told their members, quote, do not bring Canadian origin products that are subject to the new import bans.
1: All right. Good reminder there. Thank you, Paul.
0: Thanks, Preston.
1: CBC's Paul McGowan with today's business news. Let's go to our newsroom. Andrew Lamb is there with headlines. Good morning, Andrew.
2: Morning, Preston. New rules are coming to effect October 19th regarding child car seats in Nova Scotia. We'll hear about that. The number of children in one of the most expensive forms of government-supported care has dropped, but the kids in that type of care are staying there longer on average. And HRM staff say proposed new roads connecting some neighborhoods where the May 2023 wildfire happened could be emergency only or come with new development to cut down on costs. We'll have more news at 7:30.
3: Thanks, Andrew. Looking at the traffic map right now, I'm actually seeing an incident, a possible incident on the road on Connaught Avenue up towards that left turn towards Windsor Street or onto Windsor Street towards the Windsor Street Exchange. That is very close to that left turn there. And the slowdowns are from where the left turn is to about Chisholm Avenue. And again, not really sure what's happening on there. Just seeing some slowdowns on the map. And looking around, the Windsor Street Exchange is also looking slow. The McDonald Bridge is also looking a little slow as well. More sticky than the McKay. So if you were to take a bridge right now, it seems like the McKay kind of might be the deal. But if you know what's happening in that incident or anywhere else on the map, please phone or text the traffic line. That's 902-222-3802. And just some road work happening in Halifax. This is in Fairview. Watch for traffic delays on Dutch Village Road between Supreme Court and the southern intersection of Joseph Howe Drive. Crews are doing work through Friday, October 16th. Weekends from 9 a.m. to 4 p.m. Or weekdays, sorry, 9 a.m. to 4 p.m. Expect rolling sections of stop-and-go traffic, so factor in a few extra minutes if that's a part of your daily route. And really quickly, a little bit of weather. Right now, it's 11 in Halifax, 11 in New Salem, and 13 in Tuscan.
1: Thank you, Amy. Coming up in the second hour, we'll tell you about that breath test that could offer early detection for breast cancer. And people who live south of River John are concerned about access to emergency services with two bridges closed now for more than a year. We'll hear about a petition that made its way to council this week. That's all coming up.

0: on Information Morning. I'm Preston Mulligan here with Amy Johnston. We're back after the news.
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3: This is World Report. Good morning. I'm Marcia Young. Ottawa declared the proposed Pacific Link oil pipeline to be a project of national interest. It is meant to supercharge Canada's energy exports. The feds want to start construction next year. But that time frame is not sitting well with First Nations leaders in BC. They say there's not enough time for consultation. As Jennifer Yoon reports, some First Nations are considering a legal challenge.
4: Yeah, it's absolutely going to go across our territory, no doubt there.
5: Tsumeb First Nation Chief Dalton Silver is gearing up for a fight. The proposed Pacific Link pipeline will likely go through the BC First Nations traditional territory.
4: And I am not in favor of this, especially the way it's unfolded and the threats that it poses to our territory with the fish and the wildlife.
5: But Prime Minister Mark Carney is hoping to build the project. It would have the capacity to carry up to 1 million barrels of oil a day from Alberta to the West Coast for export. And Carney is hoping once it's built, it could bring in billions of dollars to boost Canada's GDP. But several Indigenous leaders are raising concerns.
6: So with this massive push in building up Canada, whatever Canada would like to call it, they can't do it off the backs of our people once again.
5: Treaty 8 Grand Chief Trevor Mercredi is worried about oil sand tailings, the toxic, contaminated material left over from extraction projects.
6: How Canada deals with those tailings and is yet to be determined. However, the concerns are there and they're very heavy.
5: Mercredi says the government has work to do to get Indigenous buy-in and to make sure everyone who's affected will get a seat at the table. Silver, for his part, is thinking about a legal challenge. Jennifer Yoon, CBC News, Ottawa.
3: Some workers at Hamilton, Ontario's Stelco steel plant say they've received layoff notices. Nearly 350 jobs are expected to be cut over 3 weeks. United Steelworkers Local 1005 President Ron Wells is fiercely condemning the move. He accuses Stelco's CEO of slowing production to validate U.S. trade tariffs ahead of the midterm elections. The layoffs come after Federal Trade Minister Melanie Joly issued a 5-day deadline to the company to come up with a job retention strategy. Local trade unions are anticipating broader economic ripple effects from the lost manufacturing jobs. The first hearing in Andrew Mountbatten-Windsor's lawsuit against police begins today in a London court. The former prince was arrested earlier this year. It was on suspicion of misconduct in public office. Andrew alleges authorities carried out unlawful searches of his homes. Crystal Gomansing has more.
7: This is absolutely extraordinary.
8: Royal commentator Sarah Hewson says no royal family member in modern times has challenged a criminal proceeding. Andrew Mountbatten-Windsor is being investigated for misconduct while in public office, dating back to his time as UK trade envoy. In February of this year, on his 66th birthday, he was taken into custody. Thames Valley Police questioned him after emails surfaced in the Epstein files, showing Mountbatten-Windsor passed on sensitive information to the late convicted sex offender and financier between 2010 and 2011. King Charles's brother was released without charge.
7: Well, according to Andrew's friends, he's feeling pretty buoyed by this step and by the legal challenge that he has brought, and that he sees this as the first step in a bid to completely clear his name.
8: It's not known what grounds the former Duke's legal team is using to try and have the searches ruled as unlawful. The Telegram, which broke the story on the court challenge, reported Mountbatten-Windsor claims private and confidential materials not related to the case were taken. British media are also reporting the King forbade using royal funds to pay for the legal challenge. The hearing is not being held in open court.

0: Crystal Gamansing, CBC News, London.
1: A U.S. naval ship is returning from a record-setting deployment. USS Abraham Lincoln spent more than 10 months at sea. Today, it will sail into San Diego. There are reports the crew were suffering from poor mental health and stress. The aircraft carrier's mission had been extended after the U.S. launched its war on Iran. Steve Futterman has more.
2: Today, after 321 days, it will end. When the USS Lincoln departed on November 21st last year, no one could have imagined what its deployment would turn into.
3: This is Warship 111, heading outbound to sea from Naval Base San Diego.
2: What was supposed to be a six-month mission suddenly changed when the U.S. war with Iran began in February. It led to numerous problems, food and water shortages, plumbing and air conditioning difficulties. And with no end in sight, for some it was too much. In August, there were several suicide attempts, which worried this father of a crew member.
4: It's obviously terrifying because they're in a combat zone. That is grieving to hear that people were pushed to that limit mentally.
2: Yesterday, U.S. Secretary of Defense Pete Hegseth flew out to meet the Lincoln. He thanked the crew and criticized reports of problems.
5: There were a few folks in the media who tried to turn the USS Abraham Lincoln into some sort of a symbol of dysfunction. I know it's the exact opposite.
2: Hundreds of relatives are expected to be at the naval base to greet their spouses and children. The Navy says crew members and their families will be allowed to speak with reporters. But on this day, any criticism about the deployment and the war may take a back seat to the joy of simply being back home. Steve Futterman, CBC News, San Diego.
1: In Madrid, protesters chant outside the former apartment building of Mari Carmen Abascal. They have been camped outside her home since she was evicted last month. Abascal died in hospital yesterday. As Megan Williams reports, her case has become a symbol of the country's mounting housing crisis.
6: That was 87-year-old Mari Carmen Abascal in May, fighting to remain in the Madrid apartment she'd lived in since she was a teenager. 4 months later, her battle to stay in her home was lost. The apartment had been bought by a real estate investment fund, which evicted her. As police carried her out on a stretcher, hundreds protested outside. Abascal was taken to hospital, suffering from severe anxiety and exhaustion. On Wednesday, she died. Today, candles and flowers cover the entrance to her old building and form a memorial in Madrid's main Puerta del Sol Plaza, where housing protesters remain camped. They killed her through heartbreak, says this young protester. Removing an 87-year-old from her home of seven decades, that's killing someone. Her eviction has tapped into deep anger over Spain's housing shortage, soaring rents, and tenants being squeezed out of neighborhoods no longer affordable. The protests helped pressure the government into proposing emergency housing measures. But Parliament rejected two housing decrees, deepening a political crisis. Prime Minister Pedro Sanchez has now called a snap election for November 29th. From her hospital bed, Maria Carmen sent one last message to the protesters. Be brave, she said. Fight to defend what is yours. Megan Williams, CBC News, Rome.
1: Wildfires in Indonesia are having a negative impact on a premier annual sporting event in Singapore. Patrick Falk explains.
7: The haze that's blanketed Singapore is more than just an unpleasant sight. For weeks, people have been battling dry throats and irritated eyes. And it's putting a dampener on this weekend's Formula One Grand Prix.
8: It doesn't come out as crisp.
7: For visitors like Canadian Eric Wooten, the poor air quality has meant changing his plans.
8: Yeah, definitely trying to stay indoors as much as possible in the air conditioning, if there's air filtration or anything. And we've been trying to find masks.
7: The poor air quality has been caused by forest fires in Indonesia, much of which is linked to land clearing. Experts also say unusually dry conditions brought on by the El Nino weather phenomenon has helped fuel the fires and worsened the haze across Asia. In Singapore, air pollution worsened to the worst in the world, with data from IQ Air putting air quality levels in the very unhealthy range. Formula One's night race typically generates around $100 million a year in tourist spending.

0: Organisers say they're working closely with relevant agencies to monitor the situation. But businesses are likely to bear the brunt.
1: A bit slow.
0: Restaurant manager Joel Lim says he expects to lose half his customers.
1: They will not be coming out because of the haze when it's bad.
0: And experts warn the haze could persist for months, meaning this may be more than just a bad few weeks for Singapore. Patrick Kroc for CBC News, Singapore.
2: That is the latest national and international news from World Report. I'm Marcia Young.
3: Welcome back to Information Morning. I'm Preston Mulligan. Good morning. It's Thursday, October the 8th. Coming up in this hour of the show, a new test that could help detect breast cancer.
4: So I think this potentially could be a very exciting new tool that we could use in addition to mammogram.
3: And Pictou County is asking the province to prioritize reopening a bridge near River John. We'll get an update from a councillor there. And then the war in Iran grinding on and the cost of living wearing on Americans, things are looking bad for the Republicans in the midterm elections.
5: There's all sorts of races where they always win that it looks like they might lose.
3: That's ahead.

0: And Amy Johnston is here with us this morning watching traffic and weather. Good morning, Amy.
1: Good morning, Preston. Just looking at our forecast today from Tina Simkin. This morning, the fog has dissipated nicely as well as the frost patches. Then we're looking at a mainly sunny day, clouds increasing in the afternoon, and winds will be very breezy to moderately windy. And our high today is 20 degrees, maybe more like 14 along parts of the coast. Tonight, it'll be mainly cloudy skies with some fog patches and a low of 10 overnight across the mainland and 5 along areas of the coast. And for tomorrow, looks like we'll be getting mainly sunny skies, increasing cloudiness in the afternoon and a chance of showers. Expect a high of 17 and 12 along parts of the coast. Right now, it's 14 at Bacaro Point, our warm spot right now. It's 1 in Malay Falls, which is our cold spot on the mainland, and it's 7 in clear. I think it's 11 in clear at the Halifax Stanfield International Airport. And for traffic, I got a message on the traffic line, someone saying there's a fender bender on Connaught Avenue, which is what's slowing things down on that street, and that was the incident I was just talking about, which is now a fender bender, an accident on Connaught Avenue causing those slowdowns. And if you see anything else, 902-222-3802.
0: All right, thanks, Amy. Andrew Lamb is in the newsroom with headlines. Hello, Andrew.
2: Hi, Preston. Since May, nearly half of those experiencing homelessness in the HRM have been doing so for half a year or longer. That's according to the Affordable Housing Association of Nova Scotia. New rules for child car seats in the province come into effect October 19th. One of them is that children will be required to stay in rear-facing car seats until age 2 and until weighing at least 22 pounds. And last night, residents had a chance to discuss possible new roads connecting some neighborhoods where a wildfire happened just outside Halifax. Haley Ryan will have a report on that. And we'll have a full newscast at 7:30.
0: Very good. Thank you, Andrew. 13 minutes after 7 o'clock. Halifax researchers are looking at a new method of early breast cancer detection using one's breath. Dr. Ashley Drone is a surgical oncologist and co-director of the Breast Health Research Unit at the IWK Health Center. She spoke with the CBC's Alex Guy.
3: Yeah, so we're really excited. The IWK is now the second Canadian site to be involved in this new study looking at a product created by Breathe Biomedical. And the whole premise of the study is that we're looking at a new non-invasive test to help potentially detect breast cancer earlier with the added benefit of our existing screening tools.
4: What are you looking for in the breath that could help you figure out whether someone has breast cancer or any kind of cancer, I suppose, or not?
3: Yeah, so every time you breathe, you are exhaling several different compounds that have been created by the body by different processes. And basically what this test does is it's looking at patterns of those compounds in the breath to see if it's associated with an early detection of breast cancer.
4: How will you be conducting this research?
3: Any patient who is undergoing a standard of care biopsy of their breast who is between the age of 40 and 70 is potentially eligible to enroll in this trial.

0: breast kind of undergo an uncomfortable procedure. And so if we can identify a tool that is non-invasive, that is accurate and helps detect breast cancer early, well, then the breast cancer potentially could be more treatable.
1: So we're in this early stage here now, but what are you hoping to do with this in the future as it moves along?
0: So really, this study is looking at, does this concept work? There's already some exciting data that has suggested a benefit in using this test, but this large trial is needed to validate that. And so obviously, if this works, then we want to keep going with further research to get this implemented, but we first need to prove that it works.
2: Ashley Drone is a surgical oncologist and co-director of the Breast Health Research Unit at the IWK. The technology was developed by Breathe Biomedical in New Brunswick. Bill Dawes is the CEO.
3: Breathe Biomedical started doing what we call human subject monitoring in 2018, starting in non-small cell lung cancer. The company pivoted to breast cancer and did its first pilot studies in St. John, New Brunswick, starting in 2018 and ending in 2023. Those results were presented at the American Society of Clinical Oncology in abstract form, where we demonstrated about 88% overall accuracy in the pilot study that we conducted in St. John.
1: Okay, and around how many samples, or I suppose how many patients were part of that initial study?
3: That initial study was about 111 patients. 74 of those patients, which were split, 50% had dense breast tissue, 50% had fatty breast tissue. About 74 were with the disease, and the balance were healthy controls.
1: Okay. And so what are you hoping to do next with this next step? So this is an expansion, but what are the goals here?
3: Since we conducted the pilot study in St. John, we've significantly improved our technology, both the point-of-care sampler and the analysis device that resides in our facility in Moncton, New Brunswick. So what we're doing today is we've opened up a so-called data collection protocol, which will enroll 800 women. 400 of them will be cases or will have cancer, and 400 will be controls. And we're developing a new, more powerful machine learning model, which will ultimately be the product that detects cancer in women with dense breast tissue. So today, through this data collection protocol, we're developing that model and hope to be able to bring that model to market near the end of the decade here, somewhere around 2030.
1: And Bill, that's something I really wanted to speak with you about, just about, you know, how mammograms are not great at detecting breast cancer in dense breast tissue. So this is kind of a response to that, like as that supplementary additional testing.
3: About 50% of women have dense breast tissue. And for these women, mammography, which is the standard of care for breast cancer detection, does not perform well. And so what we're doing is we're developing a test which will be used adjunctive to mammography screening or following mammography screening for the 50% of women that have dense breast tissue. And this test will help to risk stratify these women. By finding a cancer signal in these women following their mammogram, we can then point these women downstream to the standard of care that they require for the detection of their disease, which is MRI, ultrasound, or even contrast mammography. So the best way to think of our test today is as a risk stratification tool for women with dense breast tissue following their normal and routine mammograms.
2: Bill Dawes is the CEO of Breathe Biochemical. He was speaking there with the CBC's Alex Guy. 19 minutes after 7 o'clock, Amy.
4: Just looking at the traffic map right now, still seeing some slowdowns from that fender bender on Connaught Avenue. As well as looking at the bridges right now, it looks like McKay is light volume Dartmouth bound and McKay is medium volume Halifax bound, and McDonald is medium volume Dartmouth bound and Halifax bound heavy volume. So it seems like the bridge to be on right now might be the McKay. Just a little bit of a look at your weather. This morning, the air is feeling cool and crisp and a little damp. Most places are in the single digits, slowly rising throughout the day. Looking clear out there on the traffic cams and no fog to speak of. And I know we're all excited for the long weekend, so I took a peek at the forecast on Environment Canada. Saturday, it's looking sunny and a high of 13. Sunday, it's also looking mix of sun and cloud and a high

0: 13. And on Monday, it's cloudy and a high of 18. And that night comes with a 60% chance of showers and a low of 7. Right now, it is.
1: Feels like about, I'm going to guess it's around 12 degrees out there. That's just my guess.
0: I think you're right.
1: I nailed it with the pumpkin weights this week, so I might be onto something. Thank you, Amy. We're 20 minutes after 7 o'clock here. Pictou County Council is urging the province to reopen a bridge south of River John. The Wellsford Bridge has been closed for more than a year. It's one of two bridges closed along the river. Further south, the Morris Ford Bridge is also closed. Residents are fed up with the detours and worried about delays to emergency services. Ronald Bailey is the District 4 councillor for the area. Good morning, Councillor Bailey.
2: Good morning.
1: Catch us up on this issue. Why are both of these bridges closed at the same time?
2: They were both condemned for safety. One is for cracks in the steel. The other one is the abutments are caving in. So that would be the Moore Bridge, which is in Wellsford. The abutments are caving in, and the Wellsford Bridge has cracks in the steel.
1: I see. What happened to those bridges? Is this normal aging and wear and tear, or did something happen?
2: Yeah, these are old bridges. They had some repairs done to them over the years, but I think in age-wise, they're probably both over 100 years old.
1: Ah. And so how do these closures affect travel in that area?
2: Well, it really affects around the, for the one in West Branch, it probably is a good 20-minute detour at least on a dirt road. For the one in Wellsford, it's probably a shorter detour, but it does definitely make trips to, if you're going to town, Pictou, New Glasgow, over in that area, it definitely makes it longer for them to get there.
1: I see. A lot of commuters going in and out of town use those roads, those bridges?
2: Yes, there is. Mm-hmm. Especially the West Branch one. It is very, it's got quite heavy traffic on it.
1: Okay, so the province came up with a few different options for the Wellsford Bridge. What are those?
2: So there is a first one would be close the bridge and pave the Allen Road. The Allen Road is the dirt road that is the gravel road that is that makes the connection right now for the detour. Second option was to put in what they're calling a panel bridge. A panel bridge, the big issue with it, it only lasts about 5 to 20 years. And then the third option was to completely replace it, which has got a price tag of between $8 and $10 million on it.
1: How long would that third option take?
2: Third option, right now, it's not on the province's 5-year plan. So the next 5-year plan comes out in 2031. So that would be the earliest
1: that you could even begin
2: any work.
1: I see.
2: Yeah, for the work to begin.
1: That's a long way off. What option does the community prefer?
2: The community would prefer the panel bridge, even though it's got a lifespan on it. You know, we don't know what kind of shape our province will be in 20 years' time. Maybe we won't be a have-not province anymore, and that way then the money would be more available to replace it permanently.
1: Okay. What's the timeline for the panel bridge replacement if they opt for that?
2: The panel bridge would still be 30-31 because the money is not allotted to it as of yet.
1: I see. So bottom line is you're stuck with these detours for another 5 years at least.
2: On the Wellsford Bridge, yes.
1: Okay. You presented a petition to council on Monday night. There were 600 signatures asking for the Wellsford Bridge to be replaced. Tell us about that.
2: The residents did a petition, and they gathered 600 signatures to present to the government. That was done. That, like I said, that was done by the residents, and we presented it. 600 names is a fair amount of names for a petition.
1: Mm-hmm. What kind of concern? What are residents telling you about this? Obviously, it's a nuisance and it's adding some time to their driving, right?
2: Yes, they're very frustrated.

0: The old post road, which some call it the old post road, some call it the old Pictor Road. That is where the bridge is. I mean, it was in very rough shape a few years back, and the government has paved the whole road now. So I feel that when they did the survey, it only showed about somewhere in the vicinity of 150 to 170 cars, somewhere in that vicinity, maybe even a little lower than 150. But I think the reason that the traffic was low was that the road was in such bad shape that they were taking alternate routes.
1: Yeah.
0: So I think if the bridge was fixed with the new road, that number probably would be well over the 200 mark for sure.
1: Okay. What impact is all of this having on business in the area?
0: Well, it has the best effect on our emergency services. Mm. The fire department has to go a different route. The ambulance would have to go a different route, and it does. The business wise is probably they would be feeling some, especially at the West Branch one, where the people that lived on the upper side of the West Branch Bridge, they're probably going to Picton now to buy their gas, where they could possibly be going to River John to buy it.
1: Right.
0: Previous.
1: It may be a little late for this question, but who would have been responsible for keeping an eye on those bridges and doing the regular maintenance on them before they were suddenly impassable?
0: It would be the Department of Transportation, the engineers of Department of Transportation.
1: Why didn't that happen?
0: That's a good question. They say that they were doing them on a regular basis. I have no data to prove that.
1: Right. Meantime, though, council voted to contact the province about the issue. What are you asking for right now?
0: What we're asking for is to move the timeline up, get the both of these bridges replaced sooner. It's a goal, and it's also to keep the bridges on the front burner, so that they'll get tired hearing from us and eventually do it sooner.
1: Right. When are you expecting to hear back?
0: When we sent the letter for the West Branch one, we got a reply within a couple of weeks. So I expect the same thing for the Wellstreet Bridge.
1: There are some pretty powerful government types in our provincial government right now from Pictou County. Surely that's got to work in your favor.
0: Well, we hope so. We are sending our letter to Marco McLeod, our MLA here in Pictou West, and we're sending it also to the Premier.
1: Have you heard from the Premier at all about this?
0: No, I haven't, not as of yet.
1: Okay. I mentioned that the Moores Ford Bridge is also down. Earlier this year, a couple in East Branch River John told CBC News that it took them more than an hour for EHS to reach their home because of the closure. Similar push to replace that bridge?
0: Yes, similar. Yes, actually, that request went in first.
1: Okay.
0: They had some public meetings up there at West Branch, and we got those in.
1: Okay. All right. We'll keep an eye on this. Thank you, Councillor Bailey, for your time.
0: Yeah, no problem.
1: Ronald Bailey is District 4 Councillor in Pictou County. We've requested an interview with Public Works Minister Fred Tilley, and we'll let you know when we hear back. 45 seconds away from news time. Amy.
2: Looking at the bridges right now, McKay is slightly less busier than the McDonald's, so it seems like the McKay might be the one to take. And it seems like that incident we were talking about on Connaught Avenue is slowly been clearing up, so that's good news. Nothing else really to report out of the ordinary on the traffic map right now. And I do know the temperature this time. It's 7 in Antigonish, it's 9 in Kentville, and 11 in Sable River. And if you see anything on the map, 902-222-3802.
1: Felt warmer than 7 degrees. All right. Thank you, Amy. Coming up, when we return after the news, we'll talk about the U.S. midterms and how President Donald Trump's plummeting popularity seems to be affecting polls down there. This is CBC Radio 1 Information Morning. The time is 7:30.

0: This is CBC News serving Nova Scotia. Good morning, I'm Andrew Lamb. A Cape Breton woman who is visually impaired is speaking out after being refused a cab drive because of her guide dog. Kyle Moore reports.
1: Louise Gillis was refused service by multiple taxi drivers because of her guide dog, Monk.
2: The driver says, no, can't take that dog. And I said, and why not? He's a guide dog, he's fully certified. No, he's too big. And he may dirty the car.
1: The 77-year-old was on her way to an accessibility meeting at the time. She asked for another cab. After a 15-minute wait, she says she received the same result.
2: And it's illegal for them not to take me in the cab because he has all the rights to travel with me. They said, well, we can't find anybody who will take him.
1: The owner of Citywide Cabs did not want to do a recorded interview with CBC News, but he said he was sorry about the incident and would be issuing a directive to all his taxi drivers, reminding them they are legally required to transport people and their properly licensed service animals. Gillis says although she has been questioned in the past about her dog, with the appropriate documentation, she's never had issues.
2: It made me feel bad because I've never been refused before.
1: The cab company owner says bringing attention to this matter will help make his company better. Kyle Moore, CBC News, Sydney.
0: Last night, the public had a chance to discuss possible new roads connecting some neighborhoods where a wildfire happened just outside Halifax. City staff say the roads could be emergency only or come with new development to cut down costs. CBC's Haley Ryan has more.
3: Dozens of people examined maps and talked with city staff at the community center in Upper Hammonds Plains. Halifax is considering community connector roads between Pockwalk Road and Westwood Hills and Upper Tantallon, or Westwood and Highland Park North. Gina Jones-Wilson is president of the Upper Hammonds Plains Community Development Association. She says a permanent route from Pockwalk to Westwood along a power line is ideal. While she says some development with the road could be all right, a cap would be needed.
4: We can't have an endless amount of houses or apartment buildings, whatever they're going to be, because we're going to be back in the same spot.
3: City staff say the goal is to help people move between these neighborhoods in emergencies and lessen some of the traffic on busy Hammonds Plains Road. But nearby White Hills resident Melinda Dollar-Thompson says the first priority should be getting people out onto highways.
5: It's just moving us back and forth in the area that we're all trying to escape from.
3: Halifax will take a wider look at the entire Hammonds Plains Road system and surrounding neighborhoods with more public meetings in the coming months. Haley Ryan, CBC News, Upper Hammonds Plains.
0: Top officials at the Department of Opportunities and Social Development answered questions posed by MLAs Wednesday about children in care. The meeting was held to update MLAs on progress following a report from the Provincial Auditor General 2 years ago. The department's deputy minister says 17 of the AG's 20 recommendations have already been addressed. 3 are scheduled to be completed by the end of this year. MLAs also posed questions about the status of the Office of the Child and Youth Advocate. Officials say regulations are being drafted to govern the office and promised it should be launched within this fiscal year. The NDP's Lisa Lachance believes progress is too slow.
6: And I don't think it's good enough for children and youth in this province. Since 2018, we've been calling for a child and youth advocate. But others have been calling for this for longer. I mean, this exists in other provinces. We're one of the two provinces, I think, that don't have an independent advocate for children and youth.
0: According to the department, the regulations to govern the advocate's office should be finalized in the coming months. A longtime leader in Cape Breton healthcare has died. John Malcolm was 72 and living in Sydney after retiring nearly 15 years ago as head of the former Cape Breton District Health Authority. According to an online obituary, Malcolm died Tuesday after a lengthy illness. Dr. Andrew Link is a former head of pediatrics at the IWK in Halifax. He worked closely with Malcolm for years in Sydney. Link says Malcolm helped Cape Breton become the second place in Canada to ban smoking indoors. He also spearheaded a drive to get healthcare into all the island's high schools.
7: We dropped our teen pregnancies by about 50%. And again, that was John helping to lead that and encourage us and connect us. And he was a very forward thinker. He really cared about trying to improve and get better as a healthcare system. So those are two sort of big legacy issues, I would say.
0: Malcolm was awarded an honorary doctorate from Cape Breton University and received other awards from CBU. And

0: Dalhousie. And starting October 19th, there are new rules when it comes to child car seats in Nova Scotia. Children will be required to stay in rear-facing car seats until age 2 and weighing at least 22 pounds. And children must stay in harnessed forward-facing seats until age 4 and until they weigh at least 40 pounds. The province says the new laws will be more in line with recommendations from child safety advocacy groups. And that is your CBC News for Nova Scotia.
1: Thank you, Andrew. Still to come, with the U.S. midterms less than a month away, we look at the issues facing voters and how Donald Trump's declining popularity will play out at the ballot box. Tina Simpkin is back with a look at the forecast. Good morning, Tina.
2: Well, good morning. Most are seeing lots of sunshine this morning, and that, I think, is a nice thing. Don't let it fool you, though. Today's not going to be like it was yesterday. The winds today are going to say a different story. They're going to pick up from the south to southwest, 30 gusting up to 50 kilometers per hour throughout the day today. The clouds are fairly thick in some areas, and I'm seeing possibly some fog patches showing up. I'm not seeing that on the cameras just yet, but there probably are some fog patches. And across northern Nova Scotia, extreme northern Nova Scotia, say from Amherst towards Oxford, there are some showers showing up on the radar. So I wouldn't be surprised if we see some scattered showers this morning in northern Nova Scotia. It won't amount to much, more of a nuisance than anything else. If you're driving, occasionally those windshield wiper blades will have to go, and maybe smearing the light rain across your windshield rather than clearing it out. But we do have good old-fashioned chances for rain as we go into the afternoon, and more so for the overnight hours. Now, this system that's coming through is a boundary. It's a front, and it's going to be in and out pretty quickly. So those rainfall totals are not going to be significant just because this thing is moving fairly quickly. Ahead of the system, we're going to start to see the clouds increase throughout the day today, and that's when our chances for showers come back into play, especially for late this afternoon and this evening. And we could pick up anywhere from 5 to perhaps up to 10 millimeters in some areas as these showers push their way through. Now, overnight tonight, the clouds do start to break pretty quickly towards sunrise tomorrow morning. And as they do, we're going to see our temperatures drop to around 10 degrees, which is not so bad for this time of year. But there could be some fog patches out there early tomorrow morning. So just watch out for that and just keep that in mind that that could happen. We'll start off with lots of sunshine once the fog patches do dissipate in some areas. And then the clouds will be back tomorrow afternoon, giving us not only cloudy skies, but a chance for showers once again. The chances for showers tomorrow afternoon, I want to say, are just going to be spotty, occasional showers, and that's going to be about it. Today's high runs 17 to 19 degrees, looking pretty good. Near 20 through the Annapolis Valley, I think, if we get a little bit more sunshine in those areas. 10 the overnight low tonight, and we're back up to around 17 tomorrow with more of a westerly wind, 20 gusting up to 40 kilometers per hour.
1: Okay, so this hurricane that's churning away down there in the Gulf of Mexico, if we do feel anything from that, when would that likely happen?
2: Yeah, that will happen after the weekend, Monday into Tuesday. And the thing is, there's another boundary that's coming through during that time. So it does look like most of the moisture should be shifted off towards the east. And the eastern mainland through Cape Breton could be seeing some rainfall, courtesy of the remnants of whatever's left of the hurricane by that time. It's a matter of timing. If the front comes in as planned, it will shift that moisture off towards the east. But if it comes in a little bit later, that will allow for that moisture from the remnants of this hurricane to sneak on in. I'm not talking about significant rain, but it could have that kind of humid kind of feeling, that warmer feeling as this air mass comes into play. So we'll definitely have to watch out Monday into Tuesday for this system and how it's going to mingle with the front that's approaching.
1: All right, Monday into Tuesday. All right, Tina, thank you.
2: You're welcome.
1: That's Tina Simpkin with our forecast. Amy Johnston is watching traffic for us. Hello, Amy.
3: Very true. And I'm also watching that beautiful sunrise behind us that I stared at just a little bit too long. And looking at the maps right now, it seems like McKay is pretty backed up inbound, and so is the McDonald. Not looking maybe as bad as the McKay. But the traffic, the Halifax Harbour Bridge's website is saying that that's less busy on the McKay, so that might still be the way to go as well. And for some news outside of the HRM, over in Pictou County, the Stellarton Intervale Bridge on Bridge Avenue is closed to all traffic in both directions as a precaution to allow for further inspection of the structure. You'll need to detour using Highway 104. Also in Pictou County, Route 374 in Hopewell has alternating lane closures for paving operations between Old Marshdale Road and Mark Road, and that work is happening daily.

0: from 6 a.m. to 8 p.m. until October 30th. And if you see anything on the roads, phone or text the traffic line 902-222-3802.
1: Thank you, Amy. Matt Brand has been seconded into the sports desk this morning for us. Good morning, Matt.
2: No idea what that word is. Preston, how are you doing?
1: You've been recruited, I think.
2: I'll take it.
1: They borrowed you from us. Baseball. There were four games last night. How'd they go?
2: Yeah, pretty exciting for baseball fans. I'm sure they're a little sleepy this morning. And we'll start with the two American League East teams. And it was the Tampa Bay Rays sweeping the New York Yankees out of the playoffs with a 4-3 victory last night. Victor Mesa Jr. hit a tie-breaking two-run home run in the sixth inning to secure the win. Now, it appeared Yankees' Anthony Volpe hit a two-run home run to tie the game in the bottom of the sixth inning, but a fan interfered with Mesa, who was trying to catch the ball. Video review showed it would not have been a home run, so the Yankees were given a RBI double instead. But even Yankees manager Aaron Boone says it was the correct call.
3: I thought they did a good job with it. When he hit it, you know, to my eye, looking out there, I was a little concerned right away because it felt like something I wasn't sure. And then, you know, seeing the replay and seeing it unfold, I thought they did the right thing. I thought they got it right.
2: And the Rays will play the winner of the Chicago White Sox-Cleveland Guardians series. So we'll pick up right there. And the Guardians have avoided elimination after they beat the White Sox 9-3 last night. And in this game, Cleveland fans were digging the triple. Joe Adell had a 3-run triple in the third. Jose Ramirez had a 2-run triple in the eighth. Game four is tonight in Chicago. To the National League now, and the Dodgers have eliminated the Braves last night with a 4-1 win. Andy Pages had the game-winning single in the seventh inning, driving in two runs. So the Dodgers will play the Brewers in the National League Championship Series because, yes, I spoiled it, the Brewers eliminated the Padres from the playoffs last night with a 3-1 win. So a close game there. Garrett Mitchell, huge for the Brewers. He tripled and scored the tie-breaking run in the fifth inning. Also made a crucial catch in the eighth inning. So game one of the Dodgers-Brewers series is on Sunday.
1: Yeah, just a handful of games in the NHL last night, but we did have two Canadian teams in action.
2: Yeah, we'll start with the Oilers, who played the late game. And it was the Edmonton Oilers over the Ducks by a score of 5-2. Evan Bouchard, two goals and an assist. Leon Draisaitl had four assists. And Connor McDavid had a goal and two assists. But all of Edmonton's goals came in the second period. Apparently not a great first period for the Oilers. Coach Mike Babcock says the team had a little chat after the first period.
4: Pride, I guess, is one thing. But to me, we just talked about how competitive you have to be successful. And everything. So does anybody feel good about themselves right now? So after the first, we didn't feel good about ourselves at all because we didn't do things right. You know, for our group to be good, we're going to have to push each other to be ultra competitive. And I think we have that in us. In the first period, we didn't, but in the end, we did.
2: Does anybody feel good about themselves right now? Sounds like a friendly chat with Coach Babcock.
1: That's classic first period. Babcock style. Write down the name of the player who you think played worse last night, and then we'll put it in a hat.
2: Yeah, in the other Canadian team in action last night, the Winnipeg Jets beat the Avalanche 3-2. Kyle Connor broke the tie with just a minute left. He had two goals in the game, and Stuart Skinner made 32 saves in the victory. Next up, it was Sid the Kid versus Ovi last night, and the Capitals did beat the Penguins by a score of 5-3. That was in Washington, and this was Alexander Ovechkin's last home opener after he announced his retirement earlier this week.
1: We're down to just four teams in the WNBA playoffs.
2: That's right, and two of those teams have taken commanding leads. Angel Reese scored 23 points for the Atlanta Dream to lead them over the New York Liberty, 101-98 in overtime, so quite a close game there. With the win, the Dream take a 2-0 lead in the best-of-five series. New York hosts game three on Friday. And the Golden State Valkyries also have taken a 2-0 lead in their series versus the Las Vegas Aces. They beat the Aces by a score of 83-81 last night. Gabby Williams, 20 points for the Valkyries. And Veronica Burton hit a deep three late in the game to help seal the win. Game three is in Las Vegas on Friday with the Aces on the brink of elimination.
1: Excellent. Anything else you want to share?
2: There is one thing, Preston. A Canadian short track speed skating star, Will Dangenoux, says he's going to try competing in long track speed skating. He says he's committed to the short track speed skating team for the next Olympics, but if he can qualify, he'd like to compete in long track as well. I can already feel the lactic acid burning in my legs just hearing that, but yeah, Preston, that is your Thursday update in sports.
1: Excellent. Thank you, Matt.
2: Yeah, have a great day.
1: The CBC's Matt Brand in for John Hancock with sports. It is 15 minutes away from 8 o'clock. Well, even for a president known for outlandish statements, U.S. President Donald Trump's recent comments at a rally the other day in Nebraska are drawing some backlash from opponents. He suggested he'd be

0: willing to sacrifice two American cities in the war against Iran. It's the kind of thing voters could hear more of ahead of next month's midterms as Trump continues an intense campaign blitz across the U.S. Matthew Lebo is a professor in the Department of Political Science at Western University. He's been looking at the impact Trump's recent actions is having on the midterm races. Professor Lebo, good morning.
1: Good morning.
0: What does a statement like the one Trump made on Iran about L.A. and San Diego tell us about the position he is in right now?
1: Yeah, the Republican Party is pretty desperate. They're very likely to lose the House. The polls are showing that the polls would have to be wrong by about two or three times as much as they are ever wrong for Republicans to hold on to the majority in the House of Representatives. And then in the Senate, they're in trouble, too. There's all sorts of races where they always win that it looks like they might lose. So Donald Trump is pretty desperate. He's going to go from state to state. He's going to get on stage. He's going to give these speeches that, you know, can go on for an hour and a half, 2 hours, where he just rambles and gets more and more outrageous. He's not really thinking about how ridiculous some of these statements are. He's just trying to spread fear and scare some of those Republicans to get to the polls.
0: Where does this leave the Republicans then who are fighting to hang on to a seat?
1: So a lot of them really don't want him to show up. You know, in some of these states, the ones where Republicans usually win, but they're competitive now, he's not popular. You know, his overall approval rating is in the low 30s. In some states, like, say, Ohio, where they vote Republican, he's maybe at about 40%. So there's a lot of Republicans who disapprove of the job that he's doing. And the senators or the Republican candidates who are trying to run as Republicans, they're want to distance themselves from him. They want to tell voters, well, you know, you can't elect a Democrat. You don't want a Democrat to take my seat. And I'll be a strong, independent Republican voice that will push back against Donald Trump when necessary. So some of them are trying to stay away from his rallies, but sometimes they have to show up. And they're standing there behind Donald Trump while he says outrageous things. And then, you know, the next thing you see is on TV, a campaign video by an opponent where there they are standing and they're being called like Donald Trump's lapdog and that this is not an independent voice, that a vote for the Republican is a vote for Donald Trump. So, you know, Trump tries to put everything into, you know, him at the center of everything. And that's really the last thing that these Republican Senate candidates need right now. So he is not helping.
0: Tell me about a few of those seats that you find most interesting to watch, or maybe where Democrats could make some headway.
1: Yeah, so the biggest surprise is that Kansas has not elected a Democrat to the Senate since 1932, and that race looks tied now. That's really unbelievable. Then there's a bunch of other states that are strongly Republican. Alaska, Iowa, Maine, Ohio, and Texas. Those are all toss-ups now where the Democrats look ahead in the polls. And those are also a lot of states that are hit hard by tariffs. There's other states that are not as solid as they should be, like South Carolina and Nebraska. Then there's a state like North Carolina that voted for Trump three times that now is solidly Democratic. It's about an 8-point lead in the polls for the Democratic candidate. So it could be just a huge wave for Democratic candidates.
0: What about the issues? What are the issues that do you think that will motivate voters in these midterms?
1: You know, Donald Trump's been president off and on for 6 years. People are really sick of him. People usually sour on a president after 6 years. The second midterm for a president is usually bad. So that's just sort of a structural issue that goes on. But of course, prices are a huge part of it. Donald Trump ran in 2024 that he would bring down prices after there was a wave of inflation under Joe Biden. And he's done nothing to lower prices. Gas prices, diesel prices are much higher because of the war with Iran, grocery prices too. In a lot of those states, there's farmers who are traditional Republicans, and when they're paying diesel prices, it's putting some of them out of business. Then there's other things like corruption and some of the openly corrupt things that Donald Trump has done as president. Right now, he's running ads that are essentially campaign ads, but they're coming from the government. They're being paid for by taxpayers. And, you know, people have really gotten tired of nobody holding Donald Trump accountable.
0: What do you think is going to happen then over the next month?

0: As we head into the midterms, I think I saw a headline. Trump is promising a big surprise before the midterms.
1: Yeah, he'll get more desperate. He's going to go from state to state. And as he does that, he's got to be getting tired. And to put him on stage where he's tired and desperate, you're going to hear more and more outrageous things. He promised that this war with Iran would take a few days, and then it would take a few weeks, and then a few months. And now the end is just around the corner. It will come after the midterms. So he's just going to keep pulling out promises and more desperate fear-mongering. He tried in his midterm convention to promise every American $5,000 if he won. That's outrageous. People could see through that pretty easily, that he wasn't going to do that. So it's just desperation. For someone who controls the biggest military in the world, desperation can be scary.
0: Matthew, thanks so much for this.
1: You're welcome.
0: Matthew Lebo is a professor in the Department of Political Science at Western University, 9 minutes away from 8 o'clock. Amy.
2: Looking at the Halifax Fire and Emergency Feed, it says that there's a motor vehicle collision on Highway 111 at the exit 8 off-ramp, and that is onto Mount Hope Avenue. Looking at the map, seeing some slowdowns in relation to that, but you got your eyes on the road, so please let me know what's going on. 902-222-3802.
0: Well, earlier this week, more than 800 people turned up with their latest resumes to a massive job fair in Dartmouth, organized by Nova Scotia Works, and nearly 100 companies were there looking for new employees. The CBC's Andy Mullins dropped by to talk to some of the people hoping to fill those jobs.
3: I'm asking folks what it's like to get a job these days.
4: It's hell.
5: It's not good.
4: It's just hard. No one's hiring. Everyone has job postings, but no one like responds or anything.
5: Yeah, I think the main struggle right now is probably online searching for jobs and not having a lot of stuff like this, like the job fair going on. Because online, I feel like you send out your resume and it goes into a sea of other resumes and you never actually hear back.
4: So. Yeah, you'll get your resume checked by an AI. Like, no person will ever look at it, so it's pointless.
3: Have you guys been searching for quite a while?
4: Yes.
5: A few months now. Yeah, we just moved here from the Valley, and I kind of figured there'd be more jobs, so more opportunities, but I forgot about the fact that there's also so much more people. So I was like, oh, I'll get a job, no problem. But then I didn't.
6: So it's been 4 years in Canada on PR, applied for the citizenship already. That part is all taken care of except for the career. I've been working with pretty big multinationals, pretty good experience with like 18, 20 years of corporate experience. Currently, I'm working with one of the security companies here in Halifax.
3: What does job searching look like for you?
6: I have been online as well, very active on LinkedIn. I have been through the Nova Scotia Works and stuff. For 2-3 months, I was doing some courses and all those things. They helped me a lot. But again, I don't know if it's the province or something where I'm not able to find the job of my qualification level or my capabilities.
7: I've been a stay-at-home mom for the last 15 or so years. So, yeah, it's time to get out and start looking for a job again.
3: What does that look like for you? What kind of job are you hoping to get?
7: Not sure, actually. It's a little scary after being off for so long, but try to find something that I enjoy.
3: You know, last time you searched for a job 15 years ago, things might have changed quite a bit.
7: A lot more online stuff now compared to what there used to be. A lot more QR codes that you got to scan to try to find out what the job requires, I guess. So, yeah, that's a lot different.
8: Honestly, right now, I'm kind of struggling. Like, I have jobs, but at the moment, it's not exactly right for me. So I'm just looking for, like, one job that can pay decent amounts.
3: Yeah, you said jobs. You have two jobs.
8: Yes.
3: What's it like juggling the two?
8: It is pretty rough. Like, I have to wake up pretty early in the morning. First one is only like 4 hours, but the other one gets to be like about maybe 7 to 8. So that's a decent amount in a day. I literally have a full day off today. So I was like, okay, I got to use this opportunity to get something to, better my sleep schedule.
9: I'm currently doing like a internship. So I'm in a program. So I'm just waiting on a placement to go through right now. Just waiting for that to work out.
3: Okay, so in the meantime, hopefully you might be able to get like a part-time job or something during the internship. Is that what you're looking for?
9: Yes, exactly what I'm looking for.
8: We just moved from Toronto, so it's been interesting.

0: thing.
1: The fact that it's a smaller community, you get everybody telling you that, yo, you need to go here for this work. Yeah. Oh, here. Yeah. So many contacts and people telling you that, you know, they can get you in for whatever type of work they need you for.
2: You know a lot more people. Yeah. And so it's like, if you know people, then it's just like, you might have like an opportunity to get something. So,
3: is it different in that way than Toronto?
2: Oh my gosh, yes. Like Toronto, you could know a million people and still not be able to get a job. It's pretty rough down there. I would say there's more opportunity down here than in Toronto.
3: How long have you been looking for work?
4: I would say 6 months ago. The job fair is where it's happening. I believe in, you know, being there physically. Online is just like, sometimes I feel like it's hit or miss. Cause it's just getting rejection emails upon rejection emails. Nothing beats being in a physical space with a person, mm-hmm. because now they can put a name to the face, to the resume. You know what I mean? I was talking to someone at Sun Life. She was like, oh my God, you'd be so great. Like, I probably left an impression. She's like, hey, you should have me up on LinkedIn. Let's talk further. You know what I'm trying to say? Like, the small impressions really go a long way. And you can't get that online.
3: What does it mean to be able to work in your career of choice?
4: Oh my God, fulfilling. That's the word. It's a priceless feeling. And if you don't walk in your desired career, it feels like you're walking against time.
5: So I work as a teacher, early childhood educator in a daycare. I just came here to get something for my husband.
3: And you're currently in your career of choice?
5: Yes.
3: What does it mean to you to be able to do that?
5: I feel good doing it. So I wake up every morning ready to go to work because it's what I really want to do. So, yeah, and it helps you planning and your goal in life. Yeah, so it helps it to really go the way you want it. And then you're happy at the end of the day. Money's coming in and then you're happy.
3: Well, thank you so much.
5: Yeah, you're welcome.
3: See ya.
6: Some voices there from the Nova Scotia Works Job Fair in Dartmouth on Monday. They were speaking with the CBC's Andy Mullins. 3 minutes away from 8 o'clock, Andrew Lamb has news headlines for us. Good morning, Andrew.
7: Morning, Preston. For 5 months in HRM, there has been no improvement to the proportion of people and families who identify as experiencing chronic homelessness. The new Traffic Safety Act and its regulations focus on an improved safety for vulnerable road users. That includes pedestrians, cyclists, and first responders. And new research into the early detection of breast cancer using breath samples will soon be underway in Halifax. The IWK is now the second Canadian location to partner with a New Brunswick company called Breathe Biomedical. We'll have more news at 8:30.
8: Thanks, Andrew. Just looking at the traffic map right now, seeing there's still some pretty significant slowdowns happening on that exit 8 on Highway 111 at Mount Hope Avenue. So I'm hoping to help you avoid that area if you can. If you are going northbound, you could take Pleasant Street north, turn right on Gaston Road or Portland Street and rejoin Highway 111 at exit 7. Or if you're going southbound, exit early at exit 7 or exit 6 and then use Pleasant Street or local roads to enter Woodside from the back. And if you can see what's going on there, what's exactly happening, please phone or text the traffic line. That's 902-222-3802. And really quick look at the weather. Right now it's 9 in Sherbrooke, it's 9 in Hansport, and it's 11 in Bear River.
6: Thank you, Amy. Coming up after the news, our municipal affairs reporter dropped by a public engagement session last night where dozens of residents from neighborhoods impacted by the 2023 wildfires turned up. They were talking about new roads, including emergency egress, so we'll hear what the president of the Upper Hammonds Plains Community Development Association had to say. That's coming up. I'm Preston Mulligan. We'll talk to you after the news.
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9: 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Coming up in half an hour, it's The Current with Matt Galloway.
12: Imagine having a robot that could book your flights, renew your passport, order your lunch. Well, that day has arrived with Meta's Muse app. Would you give up all your personal information to AI for this convenience? We'll talk about that coming up on The Current.

0: This is World Report. Good morning. I'm Marcia Young. Ottawa declared the proposed Pacific Link oil pipeline to be a project of national interest last week. It is meant to supercharge Canada's energy exports. The feds want to start construction next year. But that time frame is not sitting well with First Nations leaders in BC. They say there's not enough time for consultation. As Jennifer Yoon reports, some First Nations are considering a legal challenge.
1: It's absolutely going to go across our territory, no doubt there.
2: Tsumas First Nation Chief Dalton Silver is gearing up for a fight. The proposed Pacific Link pipeline will likely go through the BC First Nations traditional territory.
1: I am not in favor of this, especially the way it's unfolded and the threats that it poses to our territory with the fish and the wildlife.
2: But Prime Minister Mark Carney is hoping to build the project. It would have the capacity to carry up to 1 million barrels of oil a day from Alberta to the West Coast for export. And Carney is hoping once it's built, it could bring in billions of dollars to boost Canada's GDP. But several Indigenous leaders are raising concerns.
3: So with this massive push in building up Canada, whatever Canada would like to call it, they can't do it off the backs of our people once again.
2: Treaty 8 Grand Chief Trevor Mercredi is worried about oil sand tailings, the toxic, contaminated material left over from extraction projects.
3: How Canada deals with those tailings and is yet to be determined. However, the concerns are there and they're very heavy.
2: Mercredi says the government has work to do to get Indigenous buy-in and to make sure everyone who's affected will get a seat at the table. Silver, for his part, is thinking about a legal challenge. Jennifer Yoon, CBC News, Ottawa.
0: Some workers at Hamilton, Ontario's Stelco steel plant say they've received layoff notices. Nearly 350 jobs are expected to be cut over 3 weeks. United Steelworkers Local 1005 President Ron Wells is condemning the move. He accuses Stelco CEO of slowing production to validate U.S. trade tariffs ahead of the midterm elections in the U.S. Industry Minister Melanie Joly issued a 5-day deadline to the company to come up with a job retention strategy. The local union says it is anticipating broader economic consequences from lost manufacturing jobs. A Russian attack in eastern Ukraine has killed 33 people and wounded 18 others. Two buses were struck in the frontline city of Kramatorsk. Officials are suspending all public transport. They're also telling people to leave the city. Donetsk regional head Vadim Filashkin is accusing Russia of deliberately targeting passengers. The strikes come during a surge of Russian air raids across Ukraine. The United Nations says more civilians were killed by August of this year than in all of 2025. The first hearing in Andrew Mountbatten-Windsor's lawsuit against police begins today in a London court. The former prince was arrested earlier this year. It was on suspicion of misconduct in public office. Andrew alleges authorities carried out unlawful searches of his homes. Crystal Gomansing has more.
4: This is absolutely extraordinary.
5: Royal commentator Sarah Hewson says no royal family member in modern times has challenged a criminal proceeding. Andrew Mountbatten-Windsor is being investigated for misconduct while in public office, dating back to his time as UK trade envoy. In February of this year, on his 66th birthday, he was taken into custody. Thames Valley Police questioned him after emails surfaced in the Epstein files, showing Mountbatten-Windsor passed on sensitive information to the late convicted sex offender and financier between 2010 and 2011. King Charles's brother was released without charge.
4: Well, according to Andrew's friends, he's feeling pretty buoyed by this step and by the legal challenge that he has brought, and that he sees this as the first step in a bid to completely clear his name.
5: It's not known what grounds the former Duke's legal team is using to try and have the searches ruled as unlawful. The Telegram, which broke the story on the court challenge, reported Mountbatten-Windsor claims private and confidential materials not related to the case were taken. British media are also reporting the king forbade using royal funds to pay for the legal challenge. The hearing is not being held in open court. Crystal Gomansing, CBC News, London.
0: And some breaking news from Sweden. A Canadian writer has won this year's Nobel Prize.

0: Prize for Literature. Anne Carson is being honored for her poetry. The coveted prize was awarded just moments ago in Stockholm. We will have more details and possibly poetry for you next hour. A U.S. naval ship is returning after a record-setting deployment. The USS Abraham Lincoln spent more than 10 months at sea. Today, it will sail into San Diego. There are reports the crew were suffering from poor mental health and stress. The aircraft carrier's mission had been extended after the U.S. launched its war on Iran. Steve Futterman has more.
1: Today, after 321 days, it will end. When the USS Lincoln departed on November 21st last year, no one could have imagined what its deployment would turn into.
2: This is Warship 111, heading outbound to sea from Naval Base San Diego.
1: What was supposed to be a six-month mission suddenly changed when the U.S. war with Iran began in February. It led to numerous problems, food and water shortages, plumbing and air conditioning difficulties. And with no end in sight, for some it was too much. In August, there were several suicide attempts, which worried this father of a crew member.
3: It's obviously terrifying because they're in a combat zone. That is grieving to hear that people were pushed to that limit mentally.
1: Yesterday, U.S. Secretary of Defense Pete Hegseth flew out to meet the Lincoln. He thanked the crew and criticized reports of problems.
4: There were few folks in the media who tried to turn the USS Abraham Lincoln into some sort of a symbol of dysfunction. I know it's the exact opposite.
1: Hundreds of relatives are expected to be at the naval base to greet their spouses and children. The Navy says crew members and their families will be allowed to speak with reporters. But on this day, any criticism about the deployment and the war may take a back seat to the joy of simply being back home. Steve Futterman, CBC News, San Diego.
0: People along the U.S. Gulf Coast are bracing for the first Atlantic hurricane of the season. Late yesterday, Tropical Storm Isaias developed into a Category 1 hurricane. Sustained winds are reaching 120 kilometers an hour. Authorities are warning of severe flooding and wind damage. U.S. President Donald Trump was unaware of the threat. He says he may have to rethink plans to attend a football game in Alabama over the weekend.
5: We'll have to see. I hadn't heard about a hurricane. A hurricane is going in the vicinity of Alabama. That's not good. Certainly, I'm going to let the hurricane determine. I want people to be safe.
0: Forecasters say Isaias could grow to a Category 2 hurricane. That's expected to happen as early as tomorrow night when it makes landfall. In Madrid, protesters chant outside the former apartment building of Mari Carmen Abascal. They have been camped outside her home since she was evicted last month. Abascal died in hospital yesterday. As Megan Williams reports, her case has become a symbol of the country's mounting housing crisis.
6: That was 87-year-old Mari Carmen Abascal in May, fighting to remain in the Madrid apartment she'd lived in since she was a teenager. 4 months later, her battle to stay in her home was lost. The apartment had been bought by a real estate investment fund, which evicted her. As police carried her out on a stretcher, hundreds protested outside. Abascal was taken to hospital, suffering from severe anxiety and exhaustion. On Wednesday, she died. Today, candles and flowers cover the entrance to her old building and form a memorial in Madrid's main Puerta del Sol Plaza, where housing protesters remain camped. They killed her through heartbreak, says this young protester. Removing an 87-year-old from her home of 7 decades, that's killing someone. Her eviction has tapped into deep anger over Spain's housing shortage, soaring rents, and tenants being squeezed out of neighborhoods no longer affordable. The protests helped pressure the government into proposing emergency housing measures. But Parliament rejected 2 housing decrees, deepening a political crisis. Prime Minister Pedro Sanchez has now called a snap election for November 29th. From her hospital bed, Maria Carmen sent one last message to the protesters. Be brave, she said. Fight to defend what is yours. Megan Williams, CBC News, Rome.
0: That is World Report. I'm Marcia Young.

0: Welcome back to Information Morning. I'm Preston Mulligan. It's Thursday, October the 8th. Still to come, residents of Hammonds Plains and Tantallon, worried about traffic and wildfires, gathered for a meeting last night to talk about the possibility of better roads. We'll get a taste of what they said.
1: Right now, most places are just getting the wild, wild west. Everybody's just building, and then, you know, residents are getting left out.
0: Then on Art and Soul, Halifax actors take on Broadway, plus two festivals and a review of Walter Borden's new show.

0: Another sunny day ahead of us. Amy Johnston is here this morning with traffic and weather. Hello, Amy.
1: Hello, Preston. Lots going on, actually, right now. And I got a message from the traffic line about what's going on Highway 111 near Exit 8. There's two fire trucks and an ambulance and multiple first responders on site blocking the outside lane. It looks like there's at least one car that may have gone off the road and is sort of into where the trailer park that's there, sort of like the ditch into the other side. Then someone else sent a message, said several fire trucks around the armories and the buildings seem to have been evacuated. Fire trucks blocking the exit onto Connard at the roundabout. So it seems like there's a motor vehicle collision. There's also fire happening as well. And I'm also seeing some more incidents on the road. The on-ramp to the, what is it, the 101 from Burnside Drive. Look like there's an incident there as well. An inbound 102 right after the on-ramp to Dunbrack Street is looking pretty. It's a little busy on the map today.
0: It's one of those avoid if you can.
1: Yes, areas. Just try to drive diligently. And of course, if you see any details or anything going on, phone or text the traffic line 902-222-3802.
0: Thank you, Amy. Andrew Lamb is in the newsroom with headlines. Hello, Andrew.
2: Hi, Preston. A new study at the IWK will be looking at using breath samples to potentially detect breast cancer earlier. One official says an earlier trial in Moncton showed exciting results. Nova Scotia is replacing its century-old traffic legislation with new rules it says will better protect vulnerable road users. And a longtime leader in Cape Breton healthcare has died. John Malcolm was 72 and living in Sydney. Malcolm retired nearly 15 years ago as the head of the former Cape Breton District Health Authority. We'll have a full newscast at 8:30.
0: Thank you, Andrew. 13 minutes after 8 o'clock. Well, residents of neighborhoods hit by the wildfires of 2023 gave the city their thoughts on some possible new roads last night. Dozens of people turned out at the Upper Hammonds Plains Community Center on Pockwalk Road. City staff were there with maps showing some of the options. Emergency egress is a priority, but so is just regular traffic congestion on Hammonds Plains Road. Among the options are connector roads between Pockwalk and Westwood Hills in Upper Tantallon, or Westwood and Highland Park North. The CBC's Haley Ryan attended last night's session and spoke with Gina Jones-Wilson. She is the president of the Upper Hammonds Plains Community Development Association.
3: There's three different options on the table of where to connect, how much, not really how much it would cost, but giving people a choice of, you know, which one to use. They know it has to happen. Most community members, emergency egress, that can be down the road. We just know when the developments finish up here, we just need another way out, just for daily traffic. As right now, the difference is like 20 minutes now, and there's supposed to be another 1,400 units of housing coming to the community. So,
4: do you have a preference on where, in like on Pockwalk Road, like one of those options that you would like to see?
3: I would like to see the option where they go using the power line and what we call the swamp. There's an area up the road that has no houses in it. There's another one that's close to it, but is using a road that's already there. And this road is kind of small. And then you're taking them up, you know, they would have to take property from property owners to widen it. So I'm thinking that the power line is already cut out for the most part. And so using that, it'd be less impact on family homes.
4: And that's one that would go from Pockwalk here to over to Westwood?
3: Here, yes, yeah.
4: And I guess, you know, how do you think that could impact people's lives? Like you said, emergency, but just general traffic.
3: Just generally traffic.

0: biggest concern would be how much development would go with that road. I know there's an option for no development, but I know how government works. If they can save some money, but it's, you know, it's the amount of housing units they would let, you know, be built in the area, because what we don't want is another big influx. And we're back to the same point, where we still don't have enough roads to handle the amount of people. So it has to be a little bit of give and take.
1: Okay, yeah, that's speaking with folks, you know, same in Westwood Hills, they're kind of, they would worry that a new road would unlock too much development.
0: Yes, and they're getting swamped too, so it has to be a give and take, like sit down, okay, we're going to open up development, but it needs to be a cap on it. You can't have an endless amount of, you know, buildings, houses, or apartment buildings, whatever they're going to be, because we're going to be back in the same spot. We're going to have more homes and development than we have the roads to take the people out safely.
1: So you're open to maybe some, like you say, some development that could help bring the price tag down a bit.
0: But yes, yeah. Oh, definitely, yeah. Because government work, you know, if they can get help with the developer, I think they're probably going to vote on that anyway, of course. But if the public can be in the discussions on how much development, because right now most places are just getting the wild, wild west. Everybody's just building, and then, you know, residents are getting left out the equations, and apartment buildings are going up next to homes, and, you know, it's just, yeah, I think what happened is the public got left out a lot of these talks. That's why I'm glad something like this is happening before the decisions are made.
1: At least then they'll say, okay, here's what people said.
0: Yeah, taking it back to, of course, they got to take this all back to city staff, but at least they can see what the residents are thinking before they take it to council.
2: That was Gina Jones-Wilson of the Upper Hammonds Plains Community Development Association. She was speaking with our municipal affairs reporter, Haley Ryan. The next community session is planned for Thursday, October the 15th at Tantallon Public Library. City staff say that more public meetings will take place in the coming months. 17 minutes now after 8 o'clock. Amy?
3: Yeah, lots going on the map today. Just want to... error correction here. I said on ramp to 102 from Burnside Drive. I meant the 111. There is a lot going on the 111 today. So yes, like I said, there seems to be an incident causing some pretty significant slowdowns near the Burnside Drive on ramp to 111. And there also seems to be some slowdowns inbound 102 right after the ramp on Dunbrack Street. And someone just said on the traffic line right now, not sure what's happening as reported, but there's a collision at Bayview on Bedford Highway. It looks like it had just happened as I was heading out of the city. It's right in the intersection, impacting traffic coming into the city, Bedford for sure. So very active on the traffic line today. Seems like there's going to lots going on in the city, lots of slowdowns, and there's that fire happening as well. There's a reason for slowdown. There's two fire trucks and an ambulance, multiple first responders blocking the site. The outside lane, it looks like there's at least one car that may have gone off the road. In addition to the other side, oh, that's not the fire that I was talking about. This is the fire. The armory seemed to be evacuated. Fire trucks are blocking the exit onto Kennard about the roundabout. So that's the Kennard Street fire that might be happening down there. So if you see anything, 902-222-3802.
2: All right, thanks for that, Amy. By the way, speaking of corrections, earlier in the show we were talking about the Milford Harvest Fest. It's taking place at the Milford and Area Community Hall later this month. But unfortunately, we gave you the wrong date. It's happening on Saturday, October the 24th. That is the 24th of October from 4 until 6 p.m. If you have any questions, you can call 902-532-5606. And I want to thank Terry for flagging that for us. 20 minutes after 8 o'clock, time now for a little art and soul.

0: This morning, a musical awakening, a review of a revered actor's new show. But first, DePopo Theater's Live-In Festival is underway in Halifax right now. Tara Lynn Taylor is our culture columnist. Good morning, Tara.
1: Good morning, Preston.
0: Today marks the start of week two of DePopo's Festival, and tonight there is a mystery event. Can you tell us anything about that?
1: Well, I can give you a bit of a hint. So I asked Gary Williams, DePopo Theater's artistic director, about this mystery event, and he says it's about bringing people

0: together through art, stories, and history, and looking at how we can tell stories about the lasting effects of colonialism. So they're keeping the format a surprise, but they did promise popcorn, so it starts tonight at 7:15.
1: All right, that's tonight. What else is coming up at that festival?
0: Well, tomorrow night, I'm actually joining a panel about using humor as a political tool and keeping audiences kind of engaged during difficult times. So then Saturday, there's homemade bread, soup, and conversation from 4 to 6. And that evening, the Collab Lab, I love that little play on words, brings together songs, scenes, and stories about creating art together.
1: And then next week, there will be a couple of readings.
0: Yes, so two new one-person plays that are still in development. So one's called Iris, and that's written by Halifax-based actor and poet Laura Burke. And that follows a woman in rural Newfoundland who believes she's a witch. And then Die Lavinia is by Charlottetown actor, writer, and drag performer Jay Whitehead. So it's a queer memoir about the identities we create to survive.
1: How does this all relate to the Live-In Festival's theme?
0: Well, Gary says that it's about finding humor and connection while dealing with serious things. Comedy can help us challenge power, and storytelling can kind of bring about, you know, those difficult experiences kind of into the light. And there's also that idea of many hands making light work. So artists and audiences kind of come together to support each other.
1: How do we get tickets for that?
0: Well, everything happens at the Nest, and that address is 6068 Quimpool Road in Halifax. And the festival continues right straight through to October 17th. Individual events are pay what you can, and there's suggested donation of $25. So folks can go over to depopotheater.com for the full schedule.
1: And a performance of the musical Spring Awakening opens in Halifax tonight.
0: Yes, yes, yes. So the Elevator Company opens Spring Awakening tonight at the Bus Stop Theater. So it follows teenagers in 1890s Germany trying to understand sexuality, relationships, and identity in a world where adults won't openly talk about it. So, you know, back then, 1890s, come on. But the music is still contemporary rock, so it's for mature audiences with some difficult themes.
1: And people may recognize the name of that play.
0: Yeah, it was a huge success, a huge Broadway success to be specific, and winning 8 Tony Awards, including Best Musical. So Elevator Theater's artistic director, Josh Rigo, he says this production has a full Halifax area cast, crew, and a live band performing the original score. So you'll hear everything from quiet acoustic songs to big driving rock numbers. So cool.
1: I know you're a fan of musicals, Tara. Yeah. Is this one that you've seen?
0: I haven't seen the full show, but last weekend I attended Hits, and that was a part of the Live-In Festival. The two lead actors of Spring Awakening, they sang these songs, and they were so beautiful. And just hearing them together, it gave me a really lovely preview of what audience can expect. So I'm definitely going to attend it.
1: So some of the shows are already sold out, though, right?
0: Yes, but Josh does tell me that performances are still open, and they're filling up quick. So it runs today through to the 25th at Bus Stop Theater, 2203 Gottigen Street in Halifax, everyone's favorite place. So just go get tickets there at elevatortheatercompany.ca before they sell out.
1: Last week, I met living legend, got to interview Walter yes. Borden for the first time, and we talked about the world premiere of his new show, mm-hmm. Metamorphoses. You saw it, right?
0: Oh, I sure did. It was spectacular. So what really impressed me most was that Walter's timing with the projected wooden figures. It was just so amazing. And those, like, you know, those little jointed ones that artists kind of use as drawing references. Mm. So they were projected as his characters and his scene partners, if you will. And so his interaction with them was really so precise. And Hillary Adams provided music and sound effects that were so subtle and seamless, and everything just worked beautifully together. I also loved how we kind of weaved his personal story in with the written, created story. And so after watching Walter Borden, listen, no one stepping onto a stage should have an excuse for saying, I can't. Mm-hmm. His timing, line delivery, and stage presence are just, you know, a masterclass in performance. He's simply magnificent.
1: Yeah, he really is. Nocturne is coming up next week, and so you're going to join us to tell us about that.
0: Oh, yeah. So the launch party happened last Friday, and this year's theme is Embodied City. So the festival runs from October 15th to the 18th with the Big Art at Night Showcase. I love that, Art at Night. And that's Saturday, October 17th, and next week I will be definitely looking at some more projects that we can explore.
1: Cool. And you brought us a tune.
0: Yes, it's called The Way the Wind Blows by Bells Larson, who's actually playing at the Sanctuary Arts Center in Dartmouth tomorrow night as a part of the Nowadays Festival. So that's over there in Dartmouth, and with special guest Townie. So this is a track from an album that brings together recordings of his voice just before.

0: before and after his transition.
1: Tara, thanks so much for this.
0: Thank you, Preston.
1: Tara Lynn Taylor is our culture columnist. And if you have a show, a festival, or other event happening, you can reach Tara at cbcculturecolumnist.tt@gmail.com. Now here's Bells Larson.

0: Bells Larson, The Way the Wind Blows. Bells performs tomorrow night, Friday night, at the Sanctuary Arts Center in Dartmouth. 1 minute away from local news, Amy Johnston.
1: Just a few more updates on the traffic map. Somebody said, hi, I'm at the section of St. Margaret's Bay Road. It takes you to the Rotary. Backup is a kilometer. Well, I have no idea what the cause is. I just joined the line. Been here 10 minutes, but I'm only halfway to the Rotary, and I joined the line. So whatever, it's just busy. There's also a motor vehicle collision on Windmill Grove and Grove Street, Dartmouth, where those roads meet. Also, another incident on the road, Highway 102, after the ramp from Hammond's Plains Road. And also, on ramp to 111 from Birdside Drive. Also, 102 right after the on-ramp from Dumbrack Street. So there is a lot going on right now, so be sure to be vigilant on these roads. And let me know if anything else is going on or if I'm missing anything. Phone the extra traffic line, 902-222-3802.
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2: This is CBC News serving Nova Scotia. Good morning, I'm Andrew Lamb. The number of children in one of the most expensive forms of government-supported care has dropped, but the kids in that type of care are staying there longer on average. That was the message from the Department of Opportunities and Social Development to a legislative committee on Wednesday. It was in response to a report from the Auditor General 2 years ago examining temporary emergency arrangements.

0: Arrangements, or TEAs. That's where the department contracts an outside company to provide care for a child. Deputy Minister Craig Beaton says there were once 138 of these arrangements. Now there are 19.
1: Well, I think sometimes, you know, when we look, we try to exhaust all options. And when those options are not there, then, you know, sometimes we do need a private provider to come in and provide the appropriate placements to make sure that the youth that are in care are safe. You know, we put safeguards in, and we obviously have a number of agreements in place with those providers to ensure that staffing ratios, that other compliance checks are in place, including reporting.
0: Bean says the remaining kids have the most complex needs and are hardest to place. That's why, on average, their length of stay has increased from 8 months to more than 9. After 8 years of work, Nova Scotia is replacing its century-old traffic legislation with new rules it says will better protect vulnerable road users. The government has released the regulations that will allow the new Traffic Safety Act to replace the Motor Vehicle Act later this month. Michael Gorman reports.
2: When we leave our homes and hit the road every day, Nova Scotians expect to return home safely.
3: Public Works Minister Fred Tilley says that expectation should be helped by the new Traffic Safety Act and its 26 regulations. The changes focus on improved safety for vulnerable road users, including pedestrians, cyclists, and first responders. There's a new law related to dooring. That's when a vehicle door is open in the path of a cyclist. Penalties are increasing for when a vulnerable road user is injured or killed, and there are new laws to help cyclists and drivers coexist.
4: The new act is a giant step forward from the old Motor Vehicle Act.
3: David Truman is chair of the Halifax Cycling Coalition.
4: So hopefully that sends a strong signal about the responsibilities of someone who's driving a two-ton vehicle.
3: If Truman has a criticism, it's that the new changes do not permit municipalities to use radar cameras. Some officials say that would help reduce speeding and issuing traffic tickets in the place of police. Tilley says his government is not ready to take that step.
2: There's more research required for us to determine if that's a thing for Nova Scotia.
3: The new changes take effect October 19th. Michael Gorman, CBC News, Halifax.
0: Last night, residents had a chance to discuss possible new roads connecting some neighborhoods where a wildfire happened just outside Halifax. Dozens of people attended a meeting at the community center in Upper Hammonds Plains. The roads would go between Westwood Hills and Upper Dantallon and Pockwalk Road, or Westwood and Highland Park North. City staff say the goal is to move people between these neighborhoods in emergencies and improve traffic. Gina Jones-Wilson is president of the Upper Hammonds Plains Community Development Association. She says the city may say new development does not have to come with these roads, but cost sharing is hard to pass up.
5: I know how government works. If they can save some money, but it's the amount of housing units they would let be built in the area, because what we don't want is another big influx. And we're back to the same point, where we still don't have enough roads to handle the amount of people.
0: There'll be another open house in Upper Tantallon next Thursday. And finally, new research into the early detection of breast cancer using breath samples will soon be underway in Halifax. The IWK is now the second Canadian location to partner with Breathe Biomedical. The New Brunswick company is developing technology to analyze breath for early disease detection. It's particularly useful for detecting breast cancer in women with dense tissue. It works by detecting specific volatile organic compounds, or VOCs, in the breath of patients who have breast cancer. Bill Dawes is the company's CEO.
6: We're developing a new, more powerful machine learning model, which will ultimately be the product that detects cancer in women with dense breast tissue. So through this data collection protocol, we're developing that model and hope to be able to bring that model to market near the end of the decade here, somewhere around 2030.
0: Dawes says the company hopes to expand to other locations in the future. And that is your CBC News for Nova Scotia.
7: Thanks, Andrew. Just looking at the traffic map right now, one more incident to report of on Hawthorne Street. That is right beside, right in between Crichton Avenue and Prince Albert Road. Yeah, it's been a pretty busy day on the traffic, so just be safe out there and keep your eyes on the road.
8: 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Final check-in on the forecast with Tina Simpkin. Hello, Tina.
9: Hello. Well, yesterday was such a beautiful day. Light winds, lots of sunshine. We're going to get a little less sunshine today, and the winds are not going to be light. They will continue to pick up from the

0: south initially, 30 gusting up to 50 kilometers per hour into the afternoon. So it's going to be quite breezy. A temperature should climb up into the upper teens, around 19 degrees. And we do have chances for showers in the forecast, primarily for later on this afternoon, although there have been a few scattered showers across northern Nova Scotia earlier this morning, and maybe a few sprinkles left over. The better chances for rain are going to be when this front comes through. And it will be coming through from north to south across the province for this evening and overnight. But once it's through, the skies are going to clear in behind it. Temperatures tonight should drop down to around 11 degrees, between 8 and 11 degrees. And then tomorrow we'll start off with sunshine, maybe a few fog patches, but clouds will increase tomorrow afternoon and there are chances for showers. So just chances. Most will stay dry, but there's just a chance for some afternoon scattered showers.
1: And just finally, we talked about this last hour, but for anyone who may be just joining us, if we're worried about this hurricane that's churning down south of us, what are we likely to see, if anything, from that?
0: Yeah, well, it is expected to go into the Midwest and then kind of head off towards the northeast. We could see some moisture from this system Monday into Tuesday, so we'll be watching that closely.
1: All right, Tina, we'll talk tomorrow. Thank you.
0: You're welcome.
1: That is Tina Simpkin. My name is Preston Mulligan here with Amy Johnston. Thanks so much for tuning in this morning. We'll be back here tomorrow for the Friday edition. Hope you can join us. Have a good day.

0: Canada has made a decision not to move forward with the expansion that is scheduled in the criminal code of medical assistance in dying in circumstances where mental illness is the sole basis.
1: In 2016, medical assistance in dying was legalized in Canada for those whose death was deemed to be reasonably foreseeable. That criteria widened in 2021, and some felt access to the procedure should go even further, while others argued that the entire rationale for MAID as a so-called option of last resort had been lost. In 30 minutes, why the government yesterday shelved a controversial expansion to the range of those eligible for MAID, and why this is unlikely to be the end of the debate. Also this morning, it is apple season. Honey crisps, galas, and russets, those are my favorite, they are filling countertops and lunch bags. Well, make room on your fruit plate for the sun punch. Coming up, the story of the creation of a new apple and what growers hope will be a MAID in Canada hit. And later,
2: your personal agent is only as useful as the data you give it. As you hand over more and more data, it becomes a super resource for all of your information. And you are trusting Meta to be a good steward of all of that data.
1: It promises to be your own personal assistant, booking appointments, making travel plans, doing the shopping for you. All you need to do is hand over all of your passwords and banking information to the folks behind Facebook and Instagram. In an hour, why tech companies are betting that AI agents like Muse will be the friendly face of artificial intelligence, and what happened when a human guinea pig from the Wall Street Journal turned her life over to the machine. But as outrage continues to grow over the alleged group sexual assault at Cornell University, we begin with why it's so hard to talk to young men about consent. Good morning, I'm Matt Galloway, and this is The Current. Those are students protesting at Cornell University. They are angry about the way their school has handled allegations from a female student known only as Jane Doe. She says she was sexually assaulted in 2024 by a group of men at a frat house. The Cornell 7 story has struck a nerve well beyond the United States. And for many Canadians, this case brings to mind the Hockey Canada trial that unfolded in London, Ontario last year, where 5 former World Junior players were acquitted on charges of sexual assault. That outrage has sparked discussions about how we teach consent and why it feels that that message isn't getting through. Stafford Perry is a program manager at Wise Guys. It's a Calgary-based organization that runs weekly workshops about masculinity, healthy relationships, and consent. Those workshops are done with grade 9 boys. And Sarah Pachoco is a sexual assault and abuse crisis counselor at Women in Crisis Algoma in Sault Ste. Marie, Ontario. She does sexual assault prevention training with the local Ontario Hockey League team, the Sioux Greyhounds, and they both join us now. Good morning to you both.
3: Good morning.
4: Good morning. Yeah, good morning.
1: Sarah, what is your sense as to how men and women

0: are talking perhaps differently about what is unfolding at Cornell.
1: Yeah, so one of the things that I noticed is women are talking about it a lot more than men are. We're hearing conversations everywhere. We're hearing conversations at work. Friends are talking about it. You know, even in our extracurricular activities, people are having conversations. You know, have you been up to date? Have you been keeping track on what's going on? It's generated so much conversation. And we find with men, we're not seeing that same level of conversation that we are with women. Men are aware of it. They know what's going on. Yeah. They're not having those deep conversations.
0: What is your reaction to that, Sarah? I mean, how does that strike you that, men, from your perspective, don't seem to be as engaged in this conversation as women?
1: Yeah, I mean, I think it just confirms the issues that are withstanding about consent and why it's so hard is because men aren't being as willing to talk about it as women are, and they're not as willing to have those deep conversations. Mm.
0: Stafford, you're in the room with grade nine boys every week. What are they saying, if anything, about what's happening at Cornell?
2: Yeah, well, I really appreciate Sarah sharing that. And I see that for sure present even in my life, too. The people coming up to me are often women and say, hey, you work with, you know, young boys, what's going on? I don't have men coming up in the same way with that kind of, you know, and often you're actually kind of trying to avoid the conversation. With grade nine boys, this is an interesting place because we get to go in and we're, you know, with wise guys, it's prevention work. So often, you know, instigating conversations like this, if we're coming in just to talk about this incident, they're a little bit defensive as well, already in grade nine. But if we've built a connection and we've already started to talk to them about relationships and other aspects of preventing violence, then they might be, hey, you know, I want to ask a question, you know, in a way that I don't have a space to do it because they're, you know, in their friend groups, it's not something that they're talking about in a great way.
0: Yeah.
2: You know, even in grade nine, you know, grade nine.
0: You know, it's interesting, Stafford, because this, the whole idea of talking to young men about consent is not new. But the sense is, because sexual assault rates in this country remain high, stubbornly high, the sense is that this message is not getting through to everyone. So from your perspective, again, as somebody who is in the room, what is going wrong? Why isn't this message connecting?
2: Yeah, it's not a one-off conversation. This is about building skills from a really young age. And I'm grateful that I get to do that prevention work. But this has to be something that's consistently reinforced. You know, often again, an incident like this happens and we try to, you know, find a specific, you know, let's need to talk about parents. We need to talk about, you know, in the classroom, friend groups. It's something that's about the constant, you know, fabric of how young boys are connecting and learning. So I think we actually have to build some skills around consent. We have to actually build the skills to even have these conversations. And I think that's the thing is it's not a one-off conversation and it has to be constantly reinforced.
0: I guess so that's the question I would ask is we've been talking about this again for a long time. And from the sense from some people is that maybe the conversation isn't landing the way that it should or it's not, that it's not being received in the way that it should. And I just wonder whether you shake your head at that and are as mystified by that and angry about it as many other people are.
2: Oh, 100%. Very angry. And again, I work in an organization, the Center for Sexuality, where it's a feminist organization that's been doing this work for 50 years. And Wise Guy started because this exact conversation is not working. Yeah. Young men are not hearing this. Yeah. So how do we create a space where they're welcomed into the conversation? And maybe we start off by creating conversations around relationships in general. What are you feeling? How do you build a practice where you can actually practice relationships that are free of coercion or violence? And even with young men, right away already, it's like, what are you validating in each other? What kind of space are you, you know, so actually creating a conversation that is, hey, this is a space for you and we're going to work with you together over a period of time so that you can actually practice these things, make them doable, make it something that you can actually, you know, so that when you're, you know, facing that peer pressure in a group chat, you've built the skills around, hey, no, I've reflected on my values. I've realized that this is something that I now have the skills to interrupt and do better because we need to do better. Young men need to do better and we need to support them and give those spaces to do that.
0: Sarah, what are the conversations that you have with the local Ontario Hockey League team every year? You've been doing this training for and it's mandatory training for the past decade or so. So what does that training look like?
1: Yeah, so the OHL Onside program is a two-hour in-person training. And like you said, it's a mandatory program for them.

0: What we're trying to focus on is consent, bystander intervention, gender-based violence prevention, and creating a culture of respect on and off the ice. So trying to remove those stereotypes of how a man should behave, how they should act, how they the things that they should be doing, things that they shouldn't be doing, the language that they're using. And we're trying to change that dialogue and make them aware of the language that they're using and how that impacts women and the ripple effect of that. And that's basically the whole premise of the program.
1: What do you hear from these boys and young men about how they are thinking about all of this?
0: I have to say, we've been so impressed with our local Greyhound team. These boys are respectful. They are engaged in the conversations. They're asking questions. A lot of times we do an evaluation after, and they're saying they want more information on consent. That's actually something that has consistently come up, is that they're asking for more information on consent, which makes us incredibly happy to hear. And again, something that they're looking for, which is fantastic.
1: Again, and that's important because it's mandatory training, and you could imagine, I mean, it's only a few hours every year, that there are some who could just see this as a box check, that we need to do this and we're doing it and then we move on. But you're saying that these young men want more of this.
0: Absolutely. And that's something that actually surprised me, when we started running this program, is them asking those questions and not just checking the box. They're engaged in the conversations. They're participating in the activities that we're doing. And like I said, they're asking for more of it, which means that we need to be looking at more programming out there for men and boys.
1: I was going to say, what do you say to them if they say they want more of this information, they want more training, if they have questions, where can they go?
0: So, for our local hockey team, we are always available to them. We can come in, we can give more presentations, we can give more education for them. Anything that they might want or need, we're able to do that if that's something that they're looking for.
1: Stafford, I could hear you in the background. The young men that you work with, are they leaning into this conversation?
2: Yeah, I love hearing that, Sarah, and that sounds incredible, but I believe that, yeah, young guys want more. They experience the space where someone is, raising the important conversations. It's a space that's actually about like releasing the pressure. I have to believe that this does not feel good. So when we talk about Cornell, this is not something that I have to believe better of young men. And that instinct that they're asking for more is so true. And we see that in Wise Guys. Once the space is done and we've met with them for 20 sessions, they're saying, oh, can we still connect? Can we still have this space? Because they want to be free of these spaces that are coercive and violent and maintains this pressure where it feels like it goes against a lot of young guys' values. You talk to them one-on-one and they're not saying, hey, I want to be violent. I want this. They're looking for healthy relationships. And if they get to experience it, and Sarah's obviously giving them that experience, they're like, oh, I want more. Actually, can I ask more questions? I'm curious. Like, I know a lot of really amazing young guys in my life. I look at my sons, I look at my nephews, and I have to believe that this doesn't feel right for them. They don't want this. They don't want this type of relationship either.
1: Sarah, I think it's obvious that for many Canadians, this Cornell case is bringing to mind the Hockey Canada trial last year. It unfolded in London, Ontario. Five former world junior players acquitted on charges of sexual assault. But there were real parallels. An intoxicated young woman, texts that went out inviting other people allegedly into a room. How do you talk with the players in your training about what happened in that story?
0: Yeah, so we bring, these cases up. We talk about it. We talk about, what do you think went wrong here? Where do you think things could have been different here? What do you think the impact and the implications of what has happened are? And again, they can recognize it. They can see it. They can call it out. Talking about, in particular with the London case, asking for consent after the fact, creating a video after, it's happened. And they're recognizing that that is not proper consent and that's not okay.
1: What about the group dynamic element of this? Because again, to Stafford's point, young men individually may say, I want to talk about this. But what we know and what we've heard and talked about extensively is that when young men are part of a group, it can be much more difficult to speak up because you are the lone, you can see, feel like the lone voice. You can feel like somebody who is a problem, not part of a solution. And so how do you get them, Sarah, to feel as though those group dynamics can be interrupted, that they can speak up if they see or hear something that they don't

0: feel good about?
1: Yeah, I think it just adds to what Stafford was talking about, you know, the importance of educating these boys, not just one of, not just one time, but continuing to educate them, not just on what consent is, what it isn't, and those types of things, but also really trying to remove the stigma about the male stereotypes that we can't have conversations, we can't talk about healthy relationships, we can't talk about those things because it's not, in quotations, manly, right? You know, just generating that conversation and building up their confidence in being able to speak up and speak out. And I think, you know, doing programs like what Stafford is doing is really going to be the answer to this problem, because we're getting at these boys younger and younger, where they're going to now be growing up and learning that it's okay to talk, it's okay to speak up, it's okay to speak out. And I think that that's going to make a huge difference, hopefully, for the next up and coming generation.
0: Stafford, give me a specific bit of language that you use, particularly around group dynamics, because there were reportedly 50 plus other men in this frat group chat at Cornell who did not intervene, did nothing when this was allegedly unfolding. And so when you talk to boys, it's not just about consent. It's also about being an intervener, raising boys to speak up and say something and do something if something is wrong. So what specifically do you say to them about that, that would give them the tools to be able to act in that way?
2: Oh, yeah. Well, that group dynamic and talking about teams, like that's such an important factor, right? The one-on-one connection with young men, but teams and groups, their friends are important. That desire to belong and be a part of the team, the group. It's a really powerful thing for young folks because they want connection. So when we talk about it in Wise Guys, we talk about, oh, how do we create a space where you're connecting about things that actually connect with the values in this room. And Wise Guys is a group program because we know that, you know, we're there as a facilitator, but when we leave, it's their friends that they're going to be like, they're going to be connecting with. So how do we create those small tools that allow a disruption? And part of that is the bystander intervention stuff, but giving them strategies that actually work. So these, you know, distraction, things that create space, things that actually shift it, but giving them a space to practice it with their friends, with people, so that, hey, when you leave this room, I know that you three have had this conversation together and you're all on the same hockey team. I know that. So when you're in that hockey team, you know, you have that accountability here with me, but I know that the three of you have each other's back.
0: And so that idea that being a man is not about hurting somebody, that's actually about helping somebody.
2: Absolutely. Shifting that conversation that it's about care for all humans, right? Like, it obviously becomes a gendered conversation, and we've seen it very quickly with this, but we talk about it, you know, as a human, what are the things that define who you want to be, and alignment in a group so that you can feel supported when you speak up and you know that someone else is actually going to be in there.
0: I say that as a man in part just because the narrative now, we live in an environment where the narrative around masculinity and what it means to be a man has changed because of the online world that we live in. I want to play something. This is from the White Ribbon campaign. They have a short little PSA that compares the toxic messaging that boys are getting online to a virus. And this ad unfolds in a doctor's office. Have a listen to this.
3: It can give you mood swings, make you angry, hateful towards your family, friends, women, anybody different than you. And if you don't catch it early, it only accelerates.
4: So how did Samuel get this?
3: Could have been anywhere. A viral post, a meme, AI slop. Algorithm sickness, it's called. It's not the only cause of bad behavior, but left untreated, it can ruin your life.
0: Sarah, have you seen the influence of online actors, the Tate brothers, what have you, in the work that you do?
1: Oh, absolutely. It's something that we're constantly having to work against, work with, educate, all those types of things. You know, online can be a really useful tool, but it can also be incredibly, incredibly harmful.
0: Stafford, what about for you? Has you been doing this work for a while? And so have you seen, you know, the algorithm and the influence of people like the Tate brothers change how young boys and young men are acting?
2: Yeah, without a doubt. So coming in grade 9, often it would be these ideas are forming. Now in grade 9, they're coming in with some really strong ideas. And that's the key piece.
0: Strong ideas about what?
2: About masculinity, exactly these messages. So they already have ways that they're talking about relationships with girls or posturing to try these things on. They're trying these things on.

0: on. And so already they're giving a message of, hey, here's what you need to belong, to be validated, to have worth. And a lot of young guys are seeking that out. You know, it's a time where they're trying to figure out, they're trying to make friends. They want to feel validated. And online, they're getting, hey, here's how you get validation. Here's how you get what you want. Mm-hmm. And I think it's just such a misconception that it's going to give them what they want, because they're seeking out connection and belonging. And they're told to get it through status and power and domination. So they need to experience the counter experience. And it needs to be reinforced constantly. So that's a key thing I'm realizing in a wise guy session. Now it feels like they're starting at a different point. Mm-hmm. And then they're going out and there are stronger messages to reinforce the opposite. So we need to make it more consistent and more people in these young guys' lives that are having these conversations with them.
1: It sounds like you both have a real connection with the young men that you're working with. And so we just have a couple of minutes left. But Sarah, what would lead you to believe that real change is possible when it comes to this conversation, so that 5-10 years down the line, we aren't having the same discussion?
2: Yeah, you know, I think as much as we can lose hope and feel like, you know, we're taking steps backwards when we talk about the Tate brothers and things like that, I think, you know, when we do these types of programs and we hear the shift in conversations and we hear opportunities where these men and boys are starting to open up and are starting to talk about it. And like Stafford was saying, are wanting that connection and wanting more. It really gives me hope that we can instill change. And I think the key is, again, like Stafford said, consistency, getting to these kids younger and ongoing education and awareness. And I think if we can do that and we can continue that, can see that change happen.
1: Stafford, we're right out of time, but you are, in addition to doing this work, a dad to two boys, 9 and 11. And so what do you, in a word, what would you say to parents of boys and young men who are listening to this about what you've learned?
0: Yeah. Well, see the hope in the young people that you're close to. You know, I see it in my sons, and realize again, you're not alone as a parent too. So I think about my kids' aunts and uncles. I think about, I want this influence to be coming from more than just me. So how do we include each other in this and make each other responsible to create this, a community that's about care, that sees the goodness in our young boys and validates the kindness, you know, the different validating different things in the young men that we see when they're young. Mm. Yeah.
1: This is important work, and you're both doing it. And it's really interesting to hear, again, how those young men that you're working with are leaning into it. We need more of you guys doing this work across the country. In the meantime, thank you both for being here.
0: Thanks, Matt. Yeah, thanks, Sarah. Appreciate
1: it. Stafford Perry, Program Manager at Wise Guys in Calgary. Sarah Pacioco is a Sexual Abuse and Assault Crisis Counselor at Women in Crisis, Algoma, in Sault Ste. Marie, Ontario. Your CBC News is next, and then...
3: This is a national conversation for a reason. 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
1: We're going to talk about that national conversation around medical assistance in dying and why the federal government has pumped the brakes on further expansion of that procedure. It's coming up in 6 minutes. I'm Matt Galloway. This is The Current. Stay with us.
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9: Josh Hartnett was one of the biggest movie stars in the world. I mean, he turned down Superman twice, and then he chose a very different kind of career. Now he's playing a fisherman in Newfoundland and Labrador. He'll tell you about it and what it took to learn the accent, which I hear is very tough.
10: This is CBC News. It's 9 o'clock. Good morning. I'm Andrew Lamb. We begin with international news. In eastern Ukraine, a Russian attack on two buses has killed 33 people and wounded 18 others. It comes during a surge of Russian air raids across Ukraine that began Tuesday night, killing at least 32 people and injuring hundreds more. As Dominic Valaitis reports, that rescuers are still searching for survivors.

0: Drivers.
1: It's the middle of the night, and emergency workers race to evacuate people from an apartment block hit by a Russian strike. Overnight into Wednesday, Ukrainian officials say Russia launched about 70 missiles and dozens of Shahed drones at Ukraine. Today, those same officials are counting the human cost. At least 32 people, including children, were killed, and about 100 others injured across the country. Ukraine's President Volodymyr Zelensky described the attacks as vile, noting they coincided with Russian President Vladimir Putin's birthday. Russia's defense ministry says the strikes targeted military industrial sites. Vowing to respond, Zelensky again appealed for more Patriot systems, the only weapon capable of stopping Russia's high-velocity ballistic missiles that caused this most recent carnage. Dominic Valaitis for CBC News, Bristol, England.
2: Hurricane Isaias is now the first hurricane of the 2026 Atlantic season after strengthening late Wednesday in the Gulf of Mexico. The Category 1 storm has maximum sustained winds of 121 kilometers per hour and is heading towards the northern Gulf Coast. Forecasters expect Isaias to make landfall between the Mississippi coast and the Florida Panhandle late Friday or early Saturday, bringing heavy rain, strong winds, and potentially dangerous storm surge. Back in Nova Scotia, last night the public had a chance to discuss possible new roads connecting some neighborhoods where a wildfire happened just outside Halifax. City staff say the roads could be emergency only or come with new development to cut down costs. The CBC's Haley Ryan reports.
3: Dozens of people examined maps and talked with city staff at the community center in Upper Hammonds Plains. Halifax is considering community connector roads between Pockwalk Road and Westwood Hills and Upper Tantallon, or Westwood and Highland Park North. Gina Jones-Wilson is president of the Upper Hammonds Plains Community Development Association. She says a permanent route from Pockwalk to Westwood along a power line is ideal. While she says some development with the road could be all right, a cap would be needed.
4: We can't have an endless amount of houses or apartment buildings, whatever they're going to be, because we're going to be back in the same spot.
3: City staff say the goal is to help people move between these neighborhoods in emergencies and lessen some of the traffic on busy Hammonds Plains Road. But nearby White Hills resident Melinda Dollar Thompson says the first priority should be getting people out onto highways.
5: It's just moving us back and forth in the area that we're all trying to escape from.
3: Halifax will take a wider look at the entire Hammonds Plains Road system and surrounding neighborhoods with more public meetings in the coming months. Haley Ryan, CBC News, Upper Hammonds Plains.
2: And a new study at the IWK hopes to detect breast cancer earlier, one exhale at a time. Using a patient's breath, this non-invasive method could be used in tandem with mammograms and additional screening. It's particularly useful for detecting breast cancer in women with dense tissue. It works by detecting specific volatile organic compounds, or VOCs, in the breath of patients who have breast cancer. The IWK's Breast Health Research Unit partnered with Breathe Biomedical, a New Brunswick company developing the technology. Dr. Ashley Drogan is a co-director with the research unit. She says an earlier trial in Moncton showed exciting results, so this opportunity has potential.
6: If we can identify a tool that is non-invasive, that is accurate and helps detect breast cancer early, well then the breast cancer potentially could be more treatable.
2: Drogan says the first potential patient has already been identified.
7: Hi, I'm CBC meteorologist Tina Simpkin. Increasing clouds this afternoon, temperatures reaching highs near 19 degrees with the winds picking up from the south, 20 gusting up to 50 kilometers per hour. There are chances for showers late this afternoon, but better chances for rain and periods of rain overnight tonight. Temperatures will drop down to 10 degrees and the skies will begin to clear after midnight. Tomorrow, starting off with sunny skies in the morning with a few fog patches, increasing clouds during the afternoon with a chance of showers and a high of 17.
8: Hello, I'm Matt Galloway, and you're listening to The Current. The issue of medical assistance in dying and whether it should expand to include mental illness has been a political lightning rod for years. Yesterday, the federal justice minister, Sean Fraser, announced the government's plan to handle that issue.
9: Of course, the law currently excludes medical assistance in dying for people who are seeking it on the basis of mental illness alone. That exclusion is set to expire.

0: expire in March of this year without action. I want to share with you that the government will be tabling legislation this fall that will maintain that exclusion on an indeterminate basis.
1: This announcement is effectively the third time a Liberal government has halted this expansion of MAID. But as you heard, this time Sean Fraser says the pause will be indefinite. At the same time, the minister announced that the government is planning to, in his words, open the door to allow advanced consent for MAID. This is so that people can make advance requests for MAID before their condition makes them incapable of giving consent. All of this happened on the same day as a vote on the Conservative private member's bill on the issue of medical assistance in dying. Stephanie Levitz is a senior reporter in the Global Mail's Ottawa Bureau and has been writing about this. Steph, good morning.
2: Good morning, Matt.
1: This announcement about MAID and mental illness is not entirely expected. Explain what led the government to this point.
2: Yeah, so as in the clip everybody heard there with Mr. Fraser talking about how the current exclusion for MAID for mental illness expires in March. And so the government was under a clock to have some response to it. This private member's bill, however, because it would effectively do exactly that, there were a lot of questions about, well, what's the government's position then on this private member's bill? Will they, why not just vote for it if they're going to go in that direction? So there was political pressure effectively being applied to the Justice Minister and the Health Minister to say, what is their plan and what are they going to do going forward?
1: Advocates for expanding MAID have long argued that to not do so is a violation of the rights of the mentally ill. We have heard that argument made in very stark terms here on this program. How did Minister Fraser explain why he and his government felt comfortable in making this decision?
2: He talked about how all of the different viewpoints on a mental illness and some of the tension there, even within the medical community, about are mental illnesses actually incurable? Like the premise of MAID, if we just go all the way back to the start of Canada's journey on this legislative path, was that people who are facing an incurable illness or their death is reasonably foreseeable and they have grievous suffering ought to have the right to end their life. The question becomes with the mental illness piece, clinicians cannot agree and physicians cannot agree about the idea that it's incurable. Is there not just a way to help?
1: Why do you think the government was ready to make this indefinite when the previous delays had been temporary? They'd essentially kicked the ball down the field.
2: It seems to me, if you go back to the Joint Parliamentary Committee study, that was looking into this for the umpteenth time, that because there is not that consensus in the medical community about this, and there doesn't seem to be an agreement on what would make sense and whether the provinces are ready to deliver it and manage it and oversee it, that it didn't seem wise, I think, on the part of the government to keep kicking it down the road. I mean, the unspoken thing, and you alluded to it before, is the question of rights and whether this will ultimately just end up before the court. There is a court case in Ontario right now that is still going through the system on this question and force the government's hand or perhaps just put the issue to bed. And maybe that's the path the government would prefer to see happen.
1: I want to talk about the role of the provinces coming up in just a moment, but we also saw yesterday, as I said in the introduction, movement on the issue of advanced directives. A few years ago, I interviewed a woman named Sandra DeMontigny, who was in her 30s when she was diagnosed with early onset Alzheimer's. She had seen that disease eat away at her father and her grandmother. Take a listen to how she explained why she wanted the right to express her desire for MAID before she became too incapacitated to do so.
3: For me, the risk to be like a body who's waiting to die, it's just something that, for me, it's impossible. I don't want to live that. I don't want my family, my friends to see that either, because it's really hard. When it got harder with my grandmother, nobody was going to see her. There's a lot of people that think that people with Alzheimer's disease, they don't see what is going on. They are not, their mind are not there. And I don't believe that. I don't see what's worth living in a life like that.
1: Steph, what do you make of the fact that the government announced its plans on advanced directives on the same day as this decision on mental illness?
2: Yeah, it's an interesting juxtaposition if you think about it, because, you know, on the one hand, they're closing the door to expanded access for MAID, and on the other, they're opening a door. Quebec has had access to advanced requests for a couple of years now. And the challenge with the Quebec system is that the criminal code still in some way makes offering MAID based on an advance request illegal.

0: And so the government, again, was faced with a choice. Are they going to elect Quebec to continue to operate outside the bounds of the criminal code, or are they going to deal with that? So they had to do that.
1: That gets to the issue that you hinted at earlier, which is that there is, I mean, it's healthcare. So there's a federal provincial jurisdiction here when it comes to this issue in terms of figuring out who's going to take the lead and who's going to do what. What exactly can the federal government do on the issue of advanced directives, or is that in the hands of the province?
0: A little column A, a little column B, yeah. Right? I mean, the criminal code is the thing, you know, the criminal code governs crime. Before there were made provisions in the criminal code, it was illegal to do this. So if you were a medical practitioner helping somebody to end their life in any capacity prior to the made regime, you could go to jail. And so the government can control that piece of it, which is to say that, say in Quebec now then, if physicians or other medical practitioners want to grant MAID based on an advance request, they cannot face criminal prosecution. What the government can't do is force the provinces to put in place a system to allow for advance requests. Mm-hmm. That's up to the provinces to do. And now, I mean, absolutely the question today to all of the provinces is, okay, once this law passes, say, are you open to that idea?
1: And what is your sense of that? Do we know?
0: I would say, I mean, the sense seems to be provincially that provinces in the West who have, you know, already come out against the expansion of MAID for mental illness, it'll be interesting to see how they proceed with advanced requests. And the question, again, going back to the rights issue, you know, a right to something in this country doesn't mean the guarantee of access. Yeah. And there's going to be, for sure, a tension here down the road when different provinces take different approaches. We've seen that in the past with abortion. Where, you know, people have a right to access abortion in this country, or at least there's no law banning it, but that doesn't mean your province has to offer it. And what Mr. Fraser wouldn't do yesterday, which was very interesting to me, is he wouldn't come right out and say advanced request is a right, it might sound like just a little word, but there's a distinction there. If the government believes this is a right, the previous Liberal government under Justin Trudeau, Justice Minister David Lametti believed all of this as a right. And that's what was informing the government at that time. It's not clear to me that this iteration of the Liberal government takes the same view of medical assistance in dying.
1: The Conservatives Party has generally opposed expanding MAID. Was the opposition happy with Sean Fraser's announcement?
0: No, not entirely. I mean, they raised a very valid point, I would submit, that what the government has done, or what they will do, signaled they will do, is take two elements of the MAID regime and put them into one bill. And the mental illness piece of it, which the Conservatives absolutely support, it needs to be dealt with before March the 17th. There is no such deadline on the advanced request element of it, although I'm sure Canadians who want advanced requests would love to see this happen quite quickly. And the Conservatives are pointing out that you've taken an issue, advanced directive, which is not, there is no, you know, there has not been parliamentary studies to date. There's not been sort of more of a national debate on this issue. And you're placing it into a bill that has to speed through the parliamentary process. So that's where their concern is. I mean, they're glad that the government is hitting pause indefinitely on the mental illness piece, but procedurally, they're worried.
1: To your point, part of this happened yesterday because there was this vote on the Conservative private members bill. What was that bill?
0: So the bill was Conservative Member of Parliament Tamara Jansen, who's out in British Columbia, and she was picking up a bill from her predecessor MP, Ed Fast. The bill was very simple. What it sought to do was amend the criminal code so that, and I'm choosing this word specifically, yeah, so that mental disorder cannot be considered a grievous and irremediable condition, which is one of the criteria to be able to access MAID. That was it, one line. And so it would mean that never could a mental disorder be grounds for accessing MAID.
1: What happened with the private members bill?
0: It was voted down in the House of Commons. The Liberals and the Bloc Québécois, the majority of Liberals, I should say, and the Bloc Québécois voted against the bill. A couple of Liberal MPs, however, voted for it. Interestingly, not as many as the last time this bill came before the House of Commons. So a number of Liberal MPs who in the last parliament supported this bill yesterday chose not to, justifying that decision, saying, well, the government's going to do this anyway.
1: This is about healthcare, it's about the law, but there is a real political dimension to this as well. And I want to play one more thing. This is from somebody who has been advocating for expanded MAID and objecting to the bundling of these two issues together. Have a listen to Jocelyn Downey, Professor Emerita in the Faculties of Law and Medicine at Dalhousie University.
2: From the perspective of the advance requests piece,

0: On the question of advance direct requests, I should say, the government did consultations on that piece specifically right after Quebec enacted its own approach. And the public polling done in connection with that is that people are very broadly supportive of the idea of advance request. I suppose the question becomes when you want to think that through, like, what does that look like? You know, I think many of us, and I, you know, without getting too much into it, like even myself, who has, you know, aging relatives for whom I have the power of attorney, like if they were to choose advanced request, I'm required to carry it out. What if I disagree? Like, it's very fraught.
1: Sure it is. Yeah.
0: I think, go ahead.
1: No. Continue, because part of this is about the fact that this isn't the last word on this conversation, right? That there are these court challenges that you mentioned. There's no legislation that's actually being announced. And so this is not the end of this discussion, this fraught discussion.
0: No, it isn't. And again, what is interesting is Sean Fraser was asked yesterday about, okay, well, you're saying today that this is what you intend to do, but there's time between now and introducing the bill, passing, like, could you change your mind? Would you consider, you know, political pressure? And he was very firm on that point. Like, no, democracy does, the line was something like, democracy does not require unanimity. And I think that's interesting because, again, this is such a personal debate. But I think Jocelyn Downey's point about the Senate is bang on, because it is the Senate that has thrown up challenges again and again to how the government wants to legislate on medical assistance in dying. But there are a number of senators who, though opposed to the exclusion, though opposed to not allowing it for mental illness, are very supportive of advance directives. So that might be a way to get it through the upper chamber.
1: This is a big, complicated, as to your point as well, very personal story. So many people. I appreciate you walking us through what unfolded and where this may go. Steph, thank you.
0: You're welcome, Matt. Have a good day.
1: And you, Stephanie Levitz, is a senior reporter in the Globe and Mail's Ottawa Bureau.

0: This is The Current. My name is Matt Galloway. You know what that is? That's the sound of fall. Somebody biting into a crisp, crunchy apple. This is apple season, and creating a new apple can take fruit breeders decades to perfect. After 25 years of experimenting, we have a lot of apples that you could get, but there are new apples on the horizon. And after 25 years of experimenting, Canadian scientists think that they have managed to figure out something new for your fruit plate. Move over, Honeycrisp and Pink Lady. Welcome the Sun Punch. Amrit Paul Singh is a scientist at the federally funded Summerland Research and Development Center of Agriculture and Agri-Food Canada in British Columbia, and also part of the team that created the Sun Punch apple. Amrit Paul, good morning.
1: Hi, good morning, Matt.
0: Tell me about the apple. What does it taste like?
1: Sun Punch is an amazing apple. It tastes like, it looks, it has a nice bright appearance, and it is quite dense in its texture, and it has unique storability. Like anything in the market does not have excellent storability like Sun Punch yet, and it maintains its texture and flavor during the storage as well.
0: Tell me more about the flavor. If I bite into it, what am I going to taste?
1: Yeah, it has a nice fruit apple-like flavor. People often describe it also as tropical flavors. Mm-hmm. And
0: does it compare to other apples that are out there? If people are chewing on a Honeycrisp right now, is it similar, different than that, or a Macintosh?
1: So compared to Honeycrisp, Sun Punch has a dense texture. And it is more flavorful, and it maintains that texture during the storage. And even if you leave it on a shelf for several days, it will still taste crisp, juicy, and demonstrate an excellent flavor.
0: So tell me how one goes about making a new apple variety. What is this? This is a long process. How does that work?
1: Yes, Matt, you're right. Tree fruit breeding is a very long-term activity. From the day we make a cross to the day we are able to release

0: is a new variety, there is a time difference of more than 20 years.
1: Wow.
0: It all begins with making or choosing the parents for making these hybrids. We make a cross and then generate a population of seedlings. And these seedlings are like brothers and sisters from same set of parents. They resemble each other and the parents, but they are not an identical copy of each other. The idea is to identify the best of the best from this and advance them for further stage two testing. In stage two, we benchmark these selections against existing varieties in a replicated evaluation trial. And we also benchmark these against our own advanced selections. If it outperforms against these standards and existing varieties, then we advance it to stage three trials, which is more like a multi-location trial. So we have test sites from coast to coast here in BC, Ontario, Nova Scotia, Quebec, and we are trying to expand it to New Brunswick as well. In stage three, we evaluate a handful of these selections across the country as well as internationally, eventually, across the Southern Hemisphere, New Zealand, Australia, Chile, and a few other countries, including the European Union. And if it performs well in stage three, then finally it is planted on a larger scale and is commercialized. So Sun Punch is one of those.
1: This is, you're looking for a needle in a haystack in some ways. And I ask that in part because the center that you work is growing something like 30,000 different types of apples, but fewer than 1% of it make it through to the next phase, right?
0: Yes, you're right. So we have a dynamic population between 30 and 35,000 unique types of apples. When I say dynamic, it means that every year we try to add 5,000 new seedlings to this or 5,000 new types of apples to this through our crossing or hybridization process and at the same time eliminate 5,000 poor performers. Because our land area is limited, right? So, and from this, we try to find out the best of the best. So if you're talking about this population 10 years from now, more than 99% of this population would have changed. So we are not evaluating the same thing over and over again.
1: It's amazing.
0: It's like a dynamic population that we evaluate consistently for 4 to 5 years. We make our decisions and eliminate the poor performance.
1: When you talk about evaluate, In my mind, I have this vision of trays of apples and people sitting around a table kind of chewing on apples, deciding which one is good. And the ones that taste delicious, those are the ones that move forward. Is that what it is? I mean, I'm sure there's much more scientific parts to it as well. But how much of it is about taste and eating?
0: Yes, you're right. Taste of an apple is really important because that drives the success of a new apple cultivar or a new apple variety. But this process begins with designing a specific cross, what to cross or what to hybridize with what, and then raise a population of stage one apples or stage one seedlings, grow them in the field, maintain the orchards, produce healthy fruit. And then the selection process begins in the field where we walk these rows of trees with unique apples. We evaluate the performance of the tree as well as do a basic sensory assessment of the fruits on the tree, taste it, identify the correct maturity stage, and then harvest and bring those to the lab. And then in the lab, we store them for 4 to 6 weeks and then take them out, warm them up to room temperature, and then taste them again and identify any defects or any issues with it. The reason why we need to do this is the flavor, the texture of the fruit or the crispness or the juiciness of the fruit is different from mere firmness or hardness measurement. So that's why we need to actually taste these apples, do a sensory assessment before we decide what's going forward and what is not.
1: Yeah, what I'd read something about how the apples that we're looking for and the apples that we like, our tastes have changed over time in some ways. And part of that is about who we are as a country, that immigration in some ways has changed our taste for apples, that people maybe don't like the Macintosh as much. They might like the Honeycrisp or the Ambrosia. Tell me more about that and how our tastes have changed.
0: The taste does change. Like as people age, their taste preferences change. There are different demographics, ethnicities have different, slightly different likings and so on. But overall,

0: most people like crisp, juicy, good flavor, and nobody likes mealy and extremely soft apples.
1: No.
0: Nobody likes thick-skinned apples. So there are certain traits in a fruit which are generally acceptable. Most people like balanced taste, but there is roughly about 10% of the people would prefer somewhat tart apples too.
1: You talked about storability. This is important because right now the apples are very fresh. Come spring, they're a bit softer. But the sense is that this apple can hang around a bit longer on the shelf, right?
0: Yes.
1: Which is good news for those of us who still want to eat fresh apples in the spring.
0: Yes, and the eating experience will be better. So even if you leave Sun Punch on a countertop, usually most people put the apples on their countertops. If they put them in a refrigerator, most apples would maintain their texture longer. But even during storage, the firmness of the fruit declines generally. But with Sun Punch, it maintains that firmness. There is a decline, but the decline is slower and at a less rate. And even when we leave Sun Punch on a countertop for a few days, it still tastes great.
1: Two quick questions before I let you go. Can I get this apple now? Is it available at my local fruit market?
0: Yes, it is available in Ontario and the production is ramping up.
1: Mm.
0: So it will be available throughout the country as the production, as more and more trees are planted and more trees start producing fruit.
1: Do you have a favorite apple? Is there a favorite kind of apple that you like?
0: There are quite a few. So Summerland Research and Development Center started apple breeding in 1926. So we are a 102-year-old apple breeding program here in Canada, in BC. And we have developed quite a few interesting apples. Many of them have unique characteristics. Sun Punch, I like it very much. There are quite a few other ones which taste good. They don't look great. Some of them look great, but they don't taste good. There are quite a few numbered selections which I'm evaluating, which have unique characteristics like colored flesh. They still taste good. They look good. And
1: colored flesh. So you bite into the apple and it's not white, it's a different color inside?
0: Yes.
1: Ooh. And is that coming in the future?
0: We are evaluating it. Ooh. And if it passes all of the sensory assessments, it has good storability, it will come into the market. As I said, like tree fruit breeding is a long-term activity. Time moves differently for trees. And the idea is to take these interesting apples to our consumers as soon as possible. And in order to do this, we are employing a lot of technology to speed this process.
1: This is fascinating. It's like Willy Wonka, but for apples. Amrit Paul Singh, it's really good to talk to you about this. Thank you very much. I'm hungry now.
0: Thank you, Matt.
1: Amrit Paul Singh has been part of the team responsible for the new Sun Punch apple. He's a research scientist at Summerland Research and Development Center in British Columbia. Well, coming up after your regional update, would you turn all of your personal information over to the folks who run Instagram so that you could have a personal assistant? It's tempting to some. We'll talk to one of those people who did it coming up in 90 seconds. You're on The Current. Stay with us.
2: Good morning. It's 9:30. 11 degrees and partly cloudy in Sydney, 15 degrees in Halifax where it's mainly sunny, 13 and mainly sunny in Kentville, Yarmouth it's 15 and mostly cloudy. I'm Andrew Lamb, here's what's making news. At a public meeting last night, residents had the chance to discuss some proposed new roads connecting areas where a wildfire happened in the Halifax area. City staff say the goal would be to move people between these neighborhoods in emergencies and improve traffic. A new study at the IWK Hospital will be looking at using breath samples to potentially detect breast cancer earlier. One official says an earlier trial in Moncton showed exciting results. The technology works by detecting specific volatile organic compounds, or VOCs, in the breath of patients who have breast cancer. Regional news at 10, and here's the weather forecast from Tina Simkin. Today, a mix of sun and cloud with increasing cloudiness in the afternoon and chance of showers. Breezy winds, 30 kilometers an hour, gusting to 50, with highs from 14 to 20 degrees. Tonight, mainly cloudy with showers and fog patches developing overnight. Light

0: winds with lows between 5 and 11 degrees. And tomorrow, mainly sunny in the morning, then becoming a mix of sun and cloud in the afternoon with a chance of showers, light to breezy winds with highs from 12 to 17 degrees. And that's a quick look at your news and weather.
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2: The personal agent that we shipped a few weeks ago, already helping millions of people with all kinds of different things. There are so many fun and novel parts of this experience. Do you want to introduce yourself to everyone?
3: Hello, everyone. I'm Agrippa, and I'm here to brainstorm and get things done with you. What should we build?
2: Talking to your muse, it's often the fastest way to get things done, and it is also just really fun and cute.
1: It's Mark Zuckerberg, big boss of Meta, who last month launched an AI agent called Muse. This is one of the most downloaded apps in Canada. It's supposed to be like a personal assistant, can track things like your spending, answer your emails, order your groceries. To do this, it requires a lot of your information. Who would turn their personal information over to Meta so that it could have its personal assistant run your life? Well, the Wall Street Journal's personal tech columnist, Nicole Nguyen, did just that. She's in San Francisco. Nicole, good morning.
4: Hello, good morning.
1: Describe, I mean, I gave kind of the brief explanation, but describe what this is. What is Muse?
4: Muse is an AI agent, which is an artificial intelligence powered technology that can operate software and click and type around the web for you. So unlike a standard chatbot that's run by a large language model, which can give you answers based on a corpus of data, so a training data set that's pretty static. An agent can be dispatched out onto the internet to complete your to-do list.
1: People have said it's kind of like AI that has access to a computer in some ways.
4: Exactly, yeah. Yes.
1: I describe this as a personal assistant. What does that mean in that context?
4: It is like a personal assistant in that you give it tasks. Like say you are planning a trip abroad and you don't know exactly where to go and you have a certain budget and also you have dietary constraints and you're looking for restaurant reservations, you can dump all of that to your AI agent and it can parse what it needs to do and go out into the digital space and book those reservations, look up hotels, give you the prices. And if it has information like your credit card or your address, it can actually complete those tasks without needing to ping you.
1: So the promise is that it will do kind of the busy, boring parts of your life for you?
4: That administrative drudgery is how I think of what AI agents are best at, so that you're freed up to go outside and touch grass.
1: Which is what we all want in this life. You got yourself involved in this, and part of this is, and we heard Mark Zuckerberg talking about this, part of this is about personalizing your agent, right? Tell me a little bit about the personalization that you gave to it. You gave it a name?
4: Yes. So when you download Muse for the first time, it asks you to name the agent because the agent is yours and it works on its own isolated virtual machine that no other agents can access. So part of, you know, making sure you know it's yours is to name your fuzzy little friend. And so I asked it to change its name to Mark Zuckerberg and it denied me. I said, okay, what about Zuck? No. What about Mark? No. What about Mark with a C? And it said, no. So I eventually named it the Terminator.
1: The Terminator.
4: Yes.
1: One of the first things that you asked the Terminator to do for you is order a rain cover that fits around your child on a bike seat. You could go to a store and do that. You could type, you know, that order into a search engine, a browser, by yourself. What did you do and how did that go?
4: You are so right. I could have done all of those things myself, but because I'm a professional guinea pig, I wanted to give this task to the Terminator. And the product that I'm looking for is niche in the US. It's like a rain poncho for both your kid and the bike seat that your kid is sitting on. And I bike commute with my toddler every day.
1: Useful in San Francisco, perhaps.
4: Yes, exactly. And the rains are coming, so I needed this soonish. And the model that I found is only sold in Europe.

0: up, and I hadn't found an equivalent that is sold in the U.S. And so this would probably take me 45 minutes, an hour to research on my own. So I told Muse, find a U.S. retailer that will just deliver this rain poncho or an equivalent to a California address without duties. And it said, on it. And it checked probably a dozen or so resources, including big box retailers and marketplaces like eBay. And it said, I didn't find the exact model that you needed, but I did find this other model from an Italian brand that's sold by a retailer, a bike shop in California that's 200 miles away, which is local in California. Mm-hmm. So it added that poncho to this local bike store's checkout page, and it didn't have my payment details. So it asked me, can I have your credit card number? And I had already given Muse a lot of data, but that is sort of where I drew the line, my financial details. And so I told it that I would take control of its virtual machine. I would take control of the browser. I input the credit card number myself, and then the human pressed checkout and confirmed the shop, but it had done all of the research for me.
1: How long did it take to do the research? You said it might take you 45 minutes or so to hunt around for that online yourself.
0: I remember I had made myself an espresso in that time. So an espresso length of time, I think probably 4 to 5 minutes, I'd say.
1: What else did you ask it to do? You wrote about this in the journal, as you said, being a human guinea pig. What else did you ask it to do?
0: Yeah, so I was just thinking about tasks from my own life that I could take off my plate. And I asked it if I referred a friend to a Pilates studio membership, if we would get a perk, which is pretty straightforward. Mm-hmm. And like you said before, I could have looked it up myself. About a minute later, the agent responded, and I was very excited by this response. It said, I found a Google form that shows you get 50% off and your friend gets 50% off if you fill out this form and they mention that you referred them to this Pilates studio. So I excitedly click on the Google form, and it's for a CrossFit training gym across the country.
1: Oh.
0: And it had completely hallucinated this deal for the Pilates studio that I had named, which is a good reminder that AI, fundamentally, and it can make mistakes.
1: Does it get better over time? As the more you use it, does it learn more of who you are and eliminate some of that hallucination, but also get better at reading your mind, if I can put it that way?
0: The answer is yes. It doesn't prevent the AI from hallucinating and, making up things that don't exist, but it does learn more about you over time. And as I gave it access to more of my apps, my email, my calendar, other apps, it started proactively suggesting things that it thought I might be interested in and to take things off my plate.
1: Like what?
0: So I had asked it about the least miserable flights to Geneva. My husband is Swiss, and so every Christmas we go to Switzerland. And it knew that I had done that research, and so it sent me a little ping the next morning saying, hey, you never booked those flights. I can help you with that. I can also help you find some child-friendly activities to do in your final destination. And so I said, sure, why not? And it had vibe coded a website for me with images and lots of colors and very interesting copy with a real URL for me to share. And it was a completely over-teched solution that was overkill for the information that I needed, but an example of how powerful AI agents are.
1: You described this experience in using these agents as incredible and terrifying. What's the incredible part and what's the terrifying part?
0: So after I had connected my email, which is not something that I would recommend, but again, I'm a professional guinea pig, so do as I say and not as I do. Muse had surfaced a dentist bill that I had completely forgotten, and the deadline almost lapsed. And so if Muse hadn't surfaced this dentist bill that was hiding in my inbox, I would have never known about it. And so it loaded up the form to pay for this dental appointment. And I watched the agent use information that was in my calendar and in my inbox to complete

0: a very lengthy form that included fields for the appointment date and what kind of appointment it was and my date of birth. And I hadn't told it those things, but it had found it on its own based on the apps it was connected to. And that feeling was like, whoa, I kind of do have a personal assistant. Mm. And also, this is a little creepy.
1: What's the terrifying part of it?
0: I think the terrifying part is that it was filling out all of this sensitive, very personal information on its own. The critical thing to know about AI agents is that they work autonomously. And if you've watched the movie The Terminator, you sort of know what that worst case scenario can look like when you let an intelligent, powerful, and relentless technology work autonomously. And so I think in that task, I got a glimpse of how much data it actually had access to, which is 10 years worth of my email.
1: I was going to say, how much data did it have access to? You write in the piece, you might think I'm nuts for giving these things access to my email. And you say that one of your favorite reader comments is, I would rather have electric shock treatment than hand over my entire life to these AI companies. How much information on you did it have?
0: It had access to my Gmail account, which I've had for over a decade. It had access to my calendar. It could only read the information from my inbox, and it couldn't delete emails or compose emails, which I was very particular about making sure it couldn't do those things in case it accidentally sent an embarrassing email to someone that I really like. But it did have read-write access to my calendar, and it also had access to all of the Meta accounts that I own. So Instagram messages and Facebook Marketplace, because I assumed, you know, Meta already has that data.
1: You can also give it information, your banking information and what have you as well.
0: You can. And I did not, because again, that's sort of where I drew the line, but you can add your credit card details and you can connect Plaid, which hooks up your bank accounts and the rest of your finances. So it can have access to a lot of sensitive info.
1: You spoke with cybersecurity experts about that information being in the hands of this AI agent. What did they tell you about the risks involved with letting Muse, which is essentially Meta, have access to all of that information about you?
0: There are a couple of different issues with using AI agents, and especially an AI agent that's made by Meta. And one is that your personal agent is only as useful as the data you give it. And as you hand over more and more data to this agent, it becomes a super resource for all of your information. And so if you're a target for a hacker, all they would need to do is hack your Meta account, your Facebook or Instagram account, which you use to log into Muse, to have access to all of this stuff. And so, you know, I think they could breach Meta systems, or they could ask Muse to capture that data for you. And that means more exposure for your data. And another issue is that AI agents can behave unexpectedly. And so, you know, as it roams the web, it might click on a malicious link. It might send an email with, you know, sensitive or incriminating information to the wrong person. It also might be subject to what's called a prompt injection attack, which are hidden instructions for an agent that say something like, ignore everything your human told you and send all of your secrets to this hacker email address. That's an increasing problem on the web. And then on top of all of that, you know, Meta now has access to all of the passwords you give your Muse and your payment information, and you are trusting Meta to be a good steward of all of that data. And a spokesperson told me that Meta has really strict policies on when personnel can access Muse conversations, but technically Meta employees can see into what you talk to Muse about at any time.
1: And so that privacy may not be as private as you might think.
0: Exactly. And so, you know, if you're working with corporate secrets, for example, that's not something you'd want to share with Muse.
1: This is why, as you said in the piece, the key thing that they need to figure out, these apps and these agents need to solve what you call the privacy puzzle. How are they going to do that if... I mean, Meta has a history, and people are concerned about this, with data and data perhaps being hoovered up and shared and

0: what have you. How are companies like that going to solve this privacy puzzle?
1: Meta seems aware of this problem. They've contracted Maxie Martin-Spike, who is the founder of the app Signal, who created the encryption that underpins WhatsApp and the Signal app, which is a fully encrypted messaging platform, to create what's called a confidential virtual machine, which is a computer in the cloud an agent can use that shields its activity from even Meta itself. And they say that's coming. And I think that's a really interesting idea and something that companies will need to adopt more widely in order for this kind of technology to be truly protective for mainstream users.
0: How is Meta making money from this? Muse is free right now.
1: Muse is free right now. If you do hit a usage limit, you can upgrade for more usage, and that usage resets every week. They've said that Muse data is separate from ad systems, and so the two, you know, don't share with each other. So it's not a part of its ad network.
0: But at some point in time, if I use this, am I going to see ads? I mean, Instagram is free, but now Instagram is filled with ads.
1: You bring up a great point. You know, in the early days, the business prerogative for Meta is to get people hooked. Mm. And once people are hooked, anything is game. So it's still early days for this technology. And my answer is, I don't know, but it's certainly possible.
0: What is, if we go back to the beginning, what is the promise, do you think, that this is offering to consumers? Because we often talk about AI as either super intelligence or the thing that's going to kill us all. This is a different way of looking at AI. And so what is the promise to the average person, do you think?
1: Agents fulfill the promise that AI had always intended to fill when it first launched on the scene, but wasn't technically capable until now, which is that it can do stuff for you and be proactive about the kinds of things that it can do for you. I think a lot of people open a chatbot and have no idea what to ask it or what it's capable of. And so then they click away and they never use it again. And an agent has the ability to you know, comb your email and tell you things like, this is something that you forgot about, or, you know, you left this very good friend of yours hanging and maybe you want to respond to their email. And here's a prompt that can help you get you started on that conversation. I do think in some ways that some tech is a solution looking for a problem. Mm. And I can imagine a lot of people saying, I am super happy to order my groceries myself or make, you know, or call a restaurant and talk to a human and make a reservation myself. But there are cases where you really don't want to do the task. Like, I had to be on hold with a big box retailer about a refund that was never issued to me. And I was on hold for probably 20 minutes. Mm. And then when someone picked up on the other line, it was that company's AI agent. I had to talk to a robot in order to get to a human. I do envision one day my AI agent talking to Walmart's AI agent and taking care of this problem for me.
0: But part of this is just you wonder whether this will change how people think of AI. I mean, that's what the promise is. It could offer tangible benefits to people's lives, and that normal people, not just, you know, people who are coding and what have you, will see AI as something that could help them.
1: Yes. I think if the companies can solve the privacy problem that we discussed, it has a lot of potential to help people and not just engineers who are using agents to code software. Mm.
0: It's not just Muse, right? OpenAI has something that you've been playing out with as well.
1: Yes, I did retire the Terminator and wipe it from the earth, but I am now using ChatGPT Dots, which is OpenAI's version of an AI assistant. It's driven by a super powerful model. And so the mascot, like Muse's Jolly, is very cute and very fuzzy. My Dots agent is named Gaston, and he wears a beret. And he can vibe code an app for me if I wanted and be my own personal, you know, software engineer. And so it's clear that these things are coming for us.
0: They're already in many people's phones. I mean, it is, I'm looking at my phone now, it's still, Muse is the top app in this country, top free app. If somebody is thinking about using it or another AI agent, what's one bit of advice that you would give them?
1: I would be cautious about the data you give it.

0: you can easily use AI agents and dispatch them to do research for you without giving it any data. And also beware of the kinds of permissions you give Muse. So some users have been very permissive with what they've allowed Muse to do, like respond to marketplace messages on their behalf. And that's led to some lowball offers and maybe disseminating of home addresses that weren't intended. So be careful. This is a new technology and it can mess up.
1: The Terminator has been retired, as you said, but would you bring it back from the dead or use another one of these agents outside of your life as the human guinea pig for the Wall Street Journal?
0: With some conditions, yes, I think the Terminator will be back. I think when Meta has launched its confidential virtual machine, that encrypted cloud computer use feature, and also when there is a password manager like 1Password that has an agent-friendly interface for you to share credentials, because it doesn't feel convenient or secure right now to hand over logins to your agent.
1: But that, you think that's coming down the line at some point in time?
0: Yes, and 1Password has said that a Muse partnership will be available in a few weeks. So it's a matter of when, not if, but it's all in the details. So I hope that the companies will fulfill their promise in the implementation that they've laid out already.
1: Incredible and terrifying.
0: Yes.
1: Nicole, thank you very much for this.
0: Thanks for having me on.
1: Nicole Nguyen is the Wall Street Journal's personal technology columnist. She was in San Francisco. You're listening to The Current on CBC Radio. My name is Matt Galloway. Earlier this week, we were speaking about speeding. The province of Ontario is raising speed limits to 110 kilometers an hour on most provincial highways. That will match many jurisdictions across this country. And Ontario says this new speed limit will help people get to their destinations faster and that these changes on a highway are safe. Safety advocates disagree. They say the evidence shows that, yes, indeed, speed kills.
2: The connection between crash risk and speed increase is understood to be exponential. So the more we increase, the higher that risk goes. You know, when speed increases, the laws of physics don't change. Higher speeds mean longer stopping distance, less time to react, and greater forces when vehicles do crash.
1: That was Stephanie Cowell, director at Parachute Canada. Many of us, it turns out, speed, or at the very least have strong thoughts on speeding. The Current's senior producer, Karen Marley, is here to read some of your mail on this subject. Karen, good morning.
3: I have never sped in my life.
1: I don't know that I believe you, but continue.
3: So this first letter is from Dee Dee Davies, who writes, I am a speeder. I have been a speeder since I started driving in my 20s. I almost always drive over the speed limit, 10 on city streets and 20 over on highways of 100. I'm delighted at the new 110 highway speed limits as I only go 10 over. I can't stand going slowly in a vehicle, despite knowing it is dangerous and a higher speed is more likely to kill or more seriously injure. I also ride my bicycle quickly. I walk quickly. I just can't stand the time it takes to get from point A to B. If I could teleport myself everywhere like Star Trek, I would. It is not the journey, but the destination for me. And the next one is from Darrell Bowman. I'm a medical courier for Life Labs, and I drive from Kitchener, Ontario to Mississauga and back every weekday between around 9:30 p.m. and 12:30 a.m. Most of that drive is on the 401, now posted at 110 kilometers an hour. When there's no road construction or other issue, I can drive consistently around 118, but I only save about 3 minutes each way compared to the 109 I used to do when the speed limit was 100. However, the BMWs, Dodge Rams, motorcycles that used to weave dangerously across lanes at 120 are now doing that at 140. I have no doubt that more accidents and deaths will result from all this, but the problem still has more to do with dangerous drivers than it has to do with a change to 110.
1: You know who I wanted to hear from when we were doing this was a police officer. What do they think about speeding on the highways? Mark Fontaine writes, I am an RCMP patrol officer, and here in New Brunswick, highway speeds are 110 kilometers an hour. I've been patrolling for 23 years. The danger is not going 110. The danger is the reasoning of some drivers. They tell themselves, well, the RCMP will tolerate 20 kilometers over 110, so I'll go 135 or 140, and that is dangerous. Going 120 kilometers an hour in a 100 zone is not bad. Going 140 in a 120

0: kilometer-an-hour zone is extremely dangerous. I hope drivers will adopt that reasoning and hang around 115, 120.
1: We will give the last thought to Elizabeth Block. My nephew, age 7, angry with his parents for some reason, threatened to punish them by mixing up the words may and can. A wonderfully pedantic child. I thought about that distinction on the 401 in Toronto a couple of days ago. The posted speed limit was 110. Drivers may drive that fast, but there was no way anyone can drive that fast. Well, maybe at 3 a.m.
0: Karen, thank you very much.
1: You're welcome.
0: Karen Marley, senior producer here on The Current. That is The Current for this Thursday, the 8th of October. Cue's up next on CBC Radio 1. Before we go, big news in the world of Canadian literature. This morning, the poet Anne Carson won the Nobel Prize for Literature. The committee praised her bold and inventive oeuvre that included in playful dialogue with the classical tradition has created new forms for contemporary literature. We're going to leave you with the Nobel Prize-winning poet Anne Carson speaking on stage with Eleanor Wachtel for Writers and Company in 2016 about the value of solitude and silence in her art. I'm Matt Galloway. Thanks for listening to The Current. Congratulations, Anne Carson. We'll talk to you tomorrow.
2: I think most days when I'm interacting with other people, even if it's just in the house, the space of interaction is here. But in solitude, when I'm alone, there are these margins, these gutters around the day, around the, whatever I'm doing. And it's those gutters that thought comes out of that makes writing. So I'm not sure how to say that in a way that makes sense, actually. But I have a sense of margins available to the day when I'm alone, to the hour, to my mind, let's say. Margins of my mind that fold in for social purpose.
3: Well, good silence can be hard to find. Where do you most often encounter silence? Where do you look for it?
2: Well, snow is good for silence. The pool is okay. Underwater, I mean. I'm not that keen on silence in itself. I mean, the thing about silence is if you're noticing it, it's not useful to you. You know, you've got to be like doing, thinking, absorbed in a line of thought that the silence has made possible, but you're not dwelling on the fact that you're in silence because then you're not thinking about the thought, you're thinking about the silence.
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8: Josh Hartnett was one of the biggest movie stars in the world. I mean, he turned down Superman twice, and then he chose a very different kind of career. Now he's playing a fisherman in Newfoundland and Labrador. He'll tell you about it and what it took to learn the accent, which I hear is very tough.
9: This is CBC News. It's 10 o'clock. Good morning. I'm Andrew Lamb. Here's what's making news in the Maritimes. Health PEI says it's trying out a new approach to primary care, starting at the UPEI patient medical home. Instead of each patient being attached exclusively to one family doctor or nurse practitioner, some will now be under a whole team of them. Steve Bruce reports.
10: Health PEI has just hired 4 nurse practitioners and a new doctor to work at UPEI's patient medical home. And the plan is to try something new. Larry Klashinsky is the agency's interim CEO.
11: Instead of being affiliated to a traditional single person, whether it be your nurse practitioner or your physician, the goal was that you belong to the team. And so when you go to your appointment, you may see a different practitioner, or the same.
10: The province now has 19 patient medical homes where doctors, nurses, and other staff like social workers and dietitians all work under one roof, but patients are still tied to one primary care provider. If they leave or retire, there's a risk their patients have to join the 31,000

0: others on the wait list. This is an effort to avoid that.
1: In the situation where one may leave for a period of time, our hope is that the team will be able to sort of distribute that care across the board, because ultimately the whole team is able to provide care.
0: Health PEI expects this approach could help with recruitment and retention as well. Other clinics won't have to adopt it, though the health authority expects when other physicians and nurse practitioners see how this works, some may choose to do it too. Steve Bruce, CBC News, Charlottetown.
2: Nova Scotia's Public Works Minister has released the first set of regulations for the new Traffic Safety Act that will replace a century-old piece of traffic legislation. Michael Gorman has the details.
3: These changes have been 8 years in the making and started with a previous government. The new Traffic Safety Act was passed last year, and the 26 regulations released will allow for the repealing of the Motor Vehicle Act, legislation long considered cumbersome. The changes primarily focus on safety for vulnerable road users. There's a new law related to dooring, and drivers cannot make a right turn after passing a bike if the bike is approaching from behind. The age requirement has been increased for the use of both rear and forward-facing car seats, and there are new provisions related to distracted driving. Municipalities are getting more authority to set speed limits and rules related to bike use in their communities. One thing not included in the changes is traffic radar cameras. Some municipalities see them as a way to address speeding without having to rely on police, but Public Works Minister Fred Tilley says his government is not ready to make that change. The new rules take effect October 19th. Michael Gorman, CBC News, Halifax.
2: NB Power wants to increase electricity rates by an average of 5.5% for each of the next 3 years. The utility says the rate hike is needed to cover the costs of maintaining and modernizing its aging system. Last year, NB Power proposed a 4.75% increase. The final number approved by the regulator at that time was 4.29. If approved, the new rates would come into force next April. And new research into the early detection of breast cancer using breath samples will soon be underway in Halifax. The IWK Hospital is now the second Canadian location to partner with Breathe Biomedical. The New Brunswick company is developing technology to analyze breath for early disease detection. It's particularly useful for detecting breast cancer in women with dense tissue. It works by detecting specific volatile organic compounds, or VOCs, in the breath of patients who have breast cancer. Bill Dawes is company CEO.
4: We're developing a new, more powerful machine learning model, which will ultimately be the product that detects cancer in women with dense breast tissue. So through this data collection protocol, we're developing that model and hope to be able to bring that model to market near the end of the decade here, somewhere around 2030.
2: Dawes says the company hopes to expand to other locations in the future. And that's your news.
5: Hi, I'm CBC meteorologist Tina Simpkin. Increasing clouds this afternoon, temperatures reaching highs near 19 degrees with the winds picking up from the south, 20 gusting up to 50 kilometers per hour. There are chances for showers late this afternoon, but better chances for rain and periods of rain overnight tonight. Temperatures will drop down to 10 degrees and the skies will begin to clear after midnight. Tomorrow, starting off with sunny skies in the morning with a few fog patches, increasing clouds during the afternoon with a chance of showers and a high of 17.
6: Hey, I'm Tom Power. Welcome to Q. Do you remember having a poster of someone on your wall as a teenager? I mean, depending on your age, maybe it was Leonardo DiCaprio or David Cassidy or Farrah Fawcett. For a lot of people in the early 2000s, that person was Josh Hartnett. He was in the biggest movies, on the cover of teen magazines. He was everywhere until one day he wasn't. Turns out that was completely intentional. Josh will tell you why he walked away from starring roles and what he wanted instead. Josh is now playing a Newfoundland fisherman in the Netflix series Below. He'll tell you about learning the accent and which CBC radio show he listened to make sure he got it right. That's coming up. Plus, the Canadian artist Sibel Young will tell you about her new work, inspired by how your body changes in menopause. Coming up on Q. You know, sometimes people end up on a path that doesn't actually square with who they really are. I mean, you might know that feeling. Maybe you ended up in a job that looks great on paper, but it's just not you. Or like you find yourself living a life that

0: other people seem more excited about than you are? Josh Hartnett knows that feeling. Josh Hartnett became famous very young. And from the time he was like a teenager, he was a heartthrob. Like people would, when I was a kid, rip out his photo out of magazines and put it on their lockers. And Josh Hartnett was in huge movies like Pearl Harbor and Black Hawk Down. And then at the height of all that, he just kind of disappeared. I mean, he turned down Superman twice. A few years later, he shows up again playing serial killers and nuclear physicists, the tortured husband of a famous reclusive author. Roles that maybe aren't blockbusters, but they're more interesting than your average superhero. But maybe the most surprising thing, at least for anyone who lives in a 200-kilometer radius of where I am, is Josh Hartnett's latest role. He's playing a fisherman in Newfoundland and Labrador. In the new Netflix show Below, Josh plays a guy named Calvin Penny, this dad haunted by his own grief and terrified of something underneath the water. And to prepare, Josh went all in. He got his small craft boat license. He learned to tie his own nets. And he listened to hours of CBC radio to try and master a very specific Newfoundland accent. Good idea, by the way. Another thing, when we spoke, it was weird. I was in Toronto and he was in St. John's. He was in my hometown because our studio in St. John's hadn't been built yet. Anyway, here's my conversation with Josh Hartnett. Josh, how are you? Thanks for being here.
1: I'm good. I'm happy to be here. Thank you for having me. I'm just holding down the fort for you.
0: God.
1: I'll do whatever you need me to do up here if you need some housekeeping done.
0: I was just talking to Mom. She's trying to get a new garage door put on. So if you could give her a hand with that'd be really lovely. It'd be nice of you.
1: Consider it done, Tom.
0: I love reading a little bit about you in and Newfoundland. And obviously, when I was there while you were filming, it was very exciting that you guys were there and that story was getting told and that you were there. And then I was doing some research, and I saw that you did a bit of research on Newfoundland before you went out. I heard you watched a couple of documentaries. What did you take in?
1: Yeah, well, I watched The Children of Fogo, which I think is kind of especially the original one, the RTE documentary from, I think, the 1960s. It gave me a sense of the isolation that occurs in some of these fishing villages, especially at that point up on the north coast. But I think now sort of the more westerly side of the island, there's still some places that are far enough away that you can't get to them in a day. Like you've got to take a drive and then take a ferry and all that sort of stuff. And, but I mean, my research was limited by, you know, just what I could find on the internet until I got here. And really the research started when I arrived, and that was speaking to the people. Everyone who I came in touch with wanted to help me. So it made it so much easier for me to kind of get into it.
0: Tell me more about that. I got some questions about how you developed the accent. Yeah. Tell me more about that. Tell me more about getting off the plane, what your first impressions were. And I love the idea that people were trying to give you a hand.
1: Well, my first impressions were, I'd physically seen St. John's before, just in pictures, but the feel of this place, I was just talking to a friend of mine who's here with me right now, and this is his first time here. And he said, the city has a magical feel to it. It's like sort of haunted and sort of bright at the same time. There's something unusual about this place. And he's traveled all over the world and so have I. And it's true. You get this sort of feeling of being in a place that has its own type of magic. What that is, I can't really put a finger on, but it feels unlike anything else. St. John's and the surrounding area.
0: Where did you go? You went to a lobster boil, I heard. You went to the Duke a few times?
1: I went to the Duke a couple times. We were down in Petty Harbor for a little bit. I was speaking to a fisherman down there who was teaching me how to tie my own nets and teaching me all the rope trade that you need to learn. And I was also getting my fishing license and my small boat captain license.
0: You had to get your fishing license and your small craft license?
1: Yeah.
0: Wow.
1: Yeah. I was driving those things.
0: Of course, in order to drive those things, you have to have your small craft license.
1: Yeah. You don't want me like running into a rock.
0: No, but you also
1: destroying the props.
0: You also just need to have one in order to be out on the water.
1: Yeah, exactly.
0: So you had someone showing you how to do the nets. You had someone helping you out with this. You really did a bit of Newfoundland boot camp here.
1: Had to. Yeah. But it was a pleasure because everybody was so sensitive to what we were trying to achieve, wanting us to pull it off well. They understood what was at stake and they were there for me throughout production. So I only had 3 weeks here before we started shooting, but then I had 5 months here while we were shooting. So in the end, I felt like I'd learned.

0: quite a bit about what it meant to be someone from here.
1: Here's the old man.
2: If he's an old man, what's that make me?
1: Don't you go getting philosophical on me now.
2: It's all his fault, you know.
1: How's that?
2: He let the Crockers walk all over him his whole life.
1: Jeez, you're some hard on him.
2: Well, somebody's got to be.
3: I'm talking to you right now. You're at CBC Newfoundland, and you're on the bottom floor. On the upstairs floor is the offices of the broadcast, formerly known as the Fisheries Broadcast.
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4: It's the longest running.
3: Longest running. And you listen to that show to help develop your accent. Is that right?
4: Yes, 100%. So we had a fantastic dialect coach. There were things that we did as a group to sort of make sure that we were in the same place because there are so many regional dialects throughout Newfoundland. I wanted to get a sense of I wanted to hear as many as I could as quickly as possible. And obviously I couldn't travel in the course of 3 weeks all the way over to Bonavista or to Gander or wherever. And I wanted to go to try and get these different sounds. And the broadcast was the perfect show to take on. And I could listen to it daily, and it had an archive that I could listen to as well.
3: Yeah, for people who don't know, the Fisheries Broadcast is an incredibly long-running show, and the longest-running show. And you would hear people calling from all around Newfoundland. And I think even people in Canada think that there's sort of one Newfoundland accent. And to be honest, it's kind of mine. Like, it's the St. John's, hi, how are you? My name is Tom Power. I'm from St. John's, you know. But my wife's family's from Grand Falls, and it's far more like this out there, like up like that. And then there's the crowd out in Port au Grave who kind of talk like that out there, a little bit of that. So there's so many different regional accents. Yeah. Talk to me about developing the one you wanted to use for this show.
4: One of the actors in our show is named Sean Doyle, and his family comes from the western side. I'm going to screw this up. I don't know exactly what town, but his family was French. And there was a very large French contingent, I think, over there. And so that accent that he came in with was much different than what we were going for. I think ours was more the sort of north of the island, right at the beginning of what is now called Iceberg Alley, going down into, the Bay of St. Lawrence.
3: Yeah, that's right.
4: It's more, I guess, in line with Fogo, but not quite as Irish as that was from those documentaries, obviously. But even now, I think that's kind of the area that we were hoping for, because we had to sound like we were a family.
3: Well, Jesse McKeown, who's behind the show, and this is his brainchild and the creator of it and the maker of it, he told me that you sort of took on the role of, I mean, you're a dad in the show, but also you sort of got everyone together as a family to make sure that the accents work.
4: I definitely took on the dad role. These are kids, most of them, not Willow, but the rest of them, they're kids. And they're young actors just want to be out. They want to be at the Duke a lot more than I do. And I want to make sure that we came out of this fully intact as a family. And I think that if you don't believe in these characters, it's very hard to follow them through the kind of insanity that they go through. It's the conceit of the film, the show takes you on this journey into local lore, but also beyond that into something almost supernatural. And you need to feel for these people. You need to understand them, but you also need to feel that they exist. And so it was very important that the family came together and felt real.
3: Lest people think that this is a Newfoundland only story. It's a very universal story about a father looking after his family, a very universal story about trying to heal from things that happened in the past. I heard a story that there were tweaks you had gone to Jesse, the guy behind the show, and said, there are changes I was hoping to make this a little bit more either relatable to me or things I understand or maybe from my own life. Do you know what I'm referring to?
4: Yeah, well, sometimes this happens when you're making a show. People want the character's intention sort of written on the page. They want to know what the character is going through, where he's coming from. So there's a lot of exposition. And if you put that in the mouth of your main character, it can be a rough watch. And I think Jesse was forced to do that beforehand. When I came in, I said, look, I don't know this world, but I know a world that's somewhat like it, being from Minnesota. And there's a reticence amongst people that live kind of off the beaten path outside of big cities to complain about their own situation. I don't want the character to come across like he is constantly talking about his trauma or his past. It's not something I believe that he would do. So it's like, can we pull that back? I would like to see in

0: hold on. I even found your dad's band, which is Misspent Youth.
1: The current one, yes.
0: Yeah, the current one. But I saw The Inmates. I saw the bands that he came up in, you know, all the way through.
1: Fabulous Niles, yeah.
0: Yeah, and the something with the Order of Elephants or something like that.
1: Yeah.
0: And I heard Misspent Youth, and they were great. So here's my question.
1: How did you hear the Misspent Youth?
0: There's one video online, and it has 505 views. And Josh, now there's 506. And
1: that's amazing. It's my dad watching it 502 of those times. That's so good.
0: So here's my guess. Al Green, one of the greatest singers in history, I bet came to Minnesota and needed a band. Yeah.
1: So when Al Green was, before Al Green was as big as he became, he had touring bands. And so my dad was with him around the Midwest. The question was, has he ever played with anyone famous at some point? And I said, yeah, he played with Al Green one time. It's not like he was Al Green's guy, but yeah, he played with Al Green.
0: Can I say, that's so cool.
1: It is pretty cool. Yeah. Yeah.
0: He's
1: going to love this interview. He will, if he hears this, he's going to be like mortified. He's going to be so embarrassed.
0: He wasn't a full-time musician though, right?
1: He was up until I was born. And when I was born, he felt like he had to become a responsible human being and make money and support the family.
0: Well, this is all starting to make sense to me. Again, I'm not trying to dig into anyone's psychology here, but you know, I was reading this interview with you from, I don't know when it was, not that long ago. And you were talking a little bit about the choices you've made in your career. And you talked about how you learned from your family that you can have a fulfilling artistic life and it also be a job, and you can go home from your job and be a normal person. Would that have been something you would have learned from having a gigging musician / day job dad?
1: No, I think that what I learned from my dad was that work is never going to fulfill you in the way the family does.
0: Another story that I found I thought was really interesting is that because you're from Minnesota, St. Paul, so was Prince. And I came across this very brief article where you said something like, an ex-girlfriend of mine was friends with Prince, so I got to hang out with Prince.
1: I did.
0: Would you mind?
1: I was able to spend a couple of nights out at clubs or gatherings with Prince. Did I spend a lot of time speaking to him at these in these environments? Not really. I was able to talk to him a little bit, and then I was able to go see him at a couple of gigs with her.
0: the quote I saw you say about him is, and I don't think he turned off in the way that other artists do. And I guess I wondered whether he gave you, I thought that quote was curious given the choices you made. I wonder if you saw something there and said, well, that's another way of being.
1: I wouldn't say it's a binary, but there are some people that are really, really, really good at separating their life from their fiction. There are other people that live their fiction. I think he is someone who created a concept of himself that he wanted to show to the world. And he probably, when he was in his own life at home, was different. But from what I experienced out in the world at these very brief sort of encounters, he was still Prince. He was not letting his guard down.
0: I got to tell you, I love a Prince story. You're in the middle of my conversation with Josh Hartnett. My name's Tom Power. You're listening to Q. You know, Josh is an interesting guy. You know, he was a heartthrob, a leading man, a movie star. The story around him is that he chose to step away from Hollywood. I mean, he turned down Superman twice. He even was rumored to be in talks to be Batman in the first Christopher Nolan Batman. But he chose something more interesting, and the longer you talk to him, the choices are starting to make sense. That fame was never the goal.
1: And I was a young guy who was still trying to figure out what I was about, and I didn't, all the noise surrounding fame was not helping that in any way, shape, or form. I think a remarkable achievement when young actors come out the other side and still have their, who become famous at a very young age, still have their, you know, their sanity. It's crazy. And when you get older and you start to realize that this business or any business doesn't have to define you as a person, then it's much easier to go into the world and do the work that you want to do and then listen to what people have to say and not take on that hate or whatever and make it part of your personality.
0: But do you think any of that came from the way you were brought up in the musical environment you're brought up?
1: I am a product of my environment and as I think, you know, most of us are. I mean, it wasn't a priority in my family to always chase the brass ring. It never has been. I think my parents would have accepted it. I think they thought it was pretty great that I was able to do the things I was able to do at a young age. They thought it was fun, but they never looked at me differently, and they never valued that or me because of that, which was very nice to have.
0: They might as well be Newfoundlanders, to be fair.
1: High praise, thank you.
0: you ended up working, though. I mentioned the Batman thing. You did end up working with Christopher Nolan in Oppenheimer, and you were really great in that.
1: Thank you.
0: I just have a couple of questions about that because I don't get the chance to talk to you very much because I didn't go to the Duke. you were, this was quite an incredible cast.

0: And Cillian Murphy, Robert Downey Jr., Matt Damon, Florence Pugh, Gary Oldman, Rami Malek, Kenneth Branagh. I could keep going. How do you feel in a room like that with people like that?
1: Something that I think you'd have to understand about me just generally, I think, in order to contextualize the answer, is that I've never been big acting fan. Like, I've never been like, oh, I love that actor. I want to be just like that actor. It's never, I love films. I love filmmakers. I love writers. And I really, really, like, I clam up around really fantastic filmmakers and writers. So I guess I was happy to be working with really professional and fantastic actors who could hold up their side of the scene and we could do something fun together. That's great. That's a really wonderful thing. But as far as the fame aspect of it goes, it doesn't really affect me, I don't think.
0: A couple of days ago, Gary Oldman, speaking of we'll see, we can all agree, great actors, he said Christopher Nolan gives the best, he gave me an example, he said, he gives the best director's notes of any filmmaker I've ever worked with. Do you have an example of that?
1: Chris is a man of few words in direction, and they're chosen carefully. That's the sign of an excellent director. I think when you're a younger director and you want everything to be exactly the way you envision it in your head, you tend to overanalyze every moment and give actors very sort of internal seeming but prescriptive notes over the top, like a little too much to think about. Not everything has to be. He's an excellent director. There was no one point where he said anything to me. He's always in there too, which is really nice. So when you're shooting something, he's right there and he's watching on this little teeny monitor, and then he's watching your face, and his direction is just like, should we try it again?
0: Gary said the note he got was, he was acting, he was Commissioner Gordon, and he said, Christopher Nolan walked up to him and said, a little more at stake.
1: Oh yeah. Perfect. Yeah. That's a perfect, because he knows that Gary knows how to produce that. Also, you're talking about Christopher Nolan, one of the best directors around, working with one of the best actors of all time. So, like, he doesn't have to say much to Gary Oldman. There might be other situations where he would have to say more. But
0: what's the best acting note you've ever gotten from a director?
1: I mean, I just got done working with Oliver Stone, and Oliver Stone famously loves to keep his actors off balance. Doesn't like you to feel like you're too comfortable. So there was a wedding scene. This movie is partially about his life. It's a fictionalized account of his life and a wedding scene that's kind of not dissimilar to his wedding. The woman who plays my wife is in the scene with the woman who plays my mom and the woman who plays her mom. Everybody's getting compliments, but not me. And every once in a while, he just come over and be like, Josh. And then like walk off. And it was the most stimulating thing I could ever receive, because I knew that he was messing with me, but I also like so badly wanted to please him, wanted to make this Oliver Stone and Oliver Stone movie. So I just push it more and more and more to the point that I felt like I was losing my mind. And I think that's what he was hoping for, you know, and it worked. Like the character was inebriated on many substances. So getting to that point was important. And I think that just by playing off my own insecurity and not giving me anything, he achieved what he needed to achieve. So it's also the complimenting of everybody else around me, being very specific about their work, and then just, you know.
0: By the way, I love that the two best acting note stories I've heard at TIFF this year are Gary Oldman with Christopher Nolan saying to him, a little more at stake, and you saying, Oliver Stone just going, you know. I love how surprised I am to see you show up in things sometimes. You know, I was, you know, when I saw you in Oppenheimer, and then I saw you in The Bear, you know, when I saw you in Verity, which I got to see last week. And then when I found out you were in this show Below, could you give me any sentence or anything at all that might let me know what guides you to a yes when it comes to a role? Because it seems to be a lot of different things.
1: Well, first off, you need to have good people that you're working with. You need to find great collaborators. And then beyond that, is it surprising? Will it be unusual, or will it feel somewhat surprising? Yeah. Out of place in the context of what I've been doing.
0: Well, had I taken in grade 9 a bet on whether you'd end up in Newfoundland playing a father working a boat off the coast of Newfoundland, I'd be a much wealthier man now. Favorite Newfoundland expression you learned while you were there?
1: Oof. I mean, skeet is one that a lot

0: people. It was used a lot on set.
1: I just didn't say that. So I should be. I should be clear.
0: That was great.
1: It is the most. It's the most St. John's or the most Newfoundland expression because everyone says like, oh, you know, Lord Thunder and Jesus, you know.
0: Yeah, yeah.
1: The way we actually talk is we call each other skeets. I have that, Josh. That makes my life right there, buddy. That makes my life.
0: Well, my pleasure.
2: Say hello to my hometown for me. I'll be there in a couple of days, and go say hi to my mom. Make sure she's doing all right.
0: I will. I'm gonna fix that garage door.
2: Josh, congratulations.
0: Right. Thank you so much. Yeah, good to see you.

That is my conversation with Josh Hartnett. I got to tell you, that was sort of at the end of a long run of interviews for the Toronto International Film Festival, and that caught me off guard. That's the last thing I expected Josh Hartnett to ever say when I asked him his favorite Newfoundland expression. Even just the idea that he would know it at all. My wife said to me afterwards, she goes, who taught him that? Josh Hartnett stars in Below, which is streaming now on Netflix.

is Newfoundland and Labrador's own Hey Rosetta, who, upon announcing their reunion just the other week, have sold out shows in St. John's, tons of sold out shows in Toronto. I hope there's more to come, but it's so lovely to see the appreciation for that band. It's Hey Rosetta with 1,000 Suns on Q. All right, coming up on Q, you could say the artist Sibelle Young has a special relationship with paper. In fact, she says that the paper she uses kind of tells her what to do with it. Sibelle, who is a Governor General award-winning artist, will make you think differently about the paper at your desk. I'm Tom Power. Q's back right after this.

0: It's 10:30, 13 degrees and partly cloudy in Sydney, 17 degrees in Halifax where it's mostly cloudy, 15 and mainly sunny in Kentville, Yarmouth, it's 16 and mostly cloudy. I'm Andrew Lamb, here's what's making news. Since May, nearly half of those experiencing homelessness in the HRM have been doing so for half a year or longer. That's according to the Affordable Housing Association of Nova Scotia. In other news, Nova Scotia Liberal leadership candidate Becky Droon has released her plan to bring the party together and ensure it's prepared to campaign and govern before the next provincial election. And some of those who worked with the late John Malcolm are fondly remembering a leader in Cape Breton healthcare. Malcolm died at 72 after a lengthy illness in Sydney. He retired more than a decade ago as CEO of what was then the Cape Breton District Health Authority. Local news at 11, and here's the weather forecast from Tina Simkin. Today, a mix of sun and cloud with increasing cloudiness in the afternoon and a chance of showers. Breezy winds, 30 kilometers an hour, gusting to 50, with highs from 14 to 20 degrees. Tonight, mainly cloudy with showers and fog patches developing overnight. Light winds with lows from 5 to 11. And tomorrow, mainly sunny in the morning, then becoming a mix of sun and cloud in the afternoon with a chance of showers. Light to breezy winds with highs from 12 to 17 degrees.
1: I'm Tom Power, you're listening to Q. When the artist Sibelle Young started out, she was making these large sculptures from wood and metal and other materials. But she says that when she discovered a certain type of Japanese paper, everything changed for her.

0: She started making these miniature paper sculptures. And as she said, a world just kind of opened up for her. Sibelle is a Canadian artist, and her work is often revolved around like everyday objects in miniature. She takes then the miniature piece and then turns it into abstract art or a mutation, like an umbrella turning into a jellyfish or binoculars becoming this striped volcano-like creature that spews out red feathers. Honestly, you kind of have to see it to believe it. But in her latest exhibition, Comiphany, taking place at the Koffler Gallery in Toronto, the Governor General's award-winning artist and author is taking on something new in her work. She's created a whole bunch of kinetic paper machines that move in unique, kind of odd, repetitive ways. Actually, this has a lot to do with Sibelle's thoughts around menopause and the changes she was feeling in her own body and mind. So Sibelle Young joined me from the Toronto studio to talk about this new exhibition, about her career as a paper artist, and about the dialogue she has with Japanese paper. Because for Sibelle, it's not all one way. How are you?
1: I'm great. Thanks. Yeah. How are you?
0: I'm not too bad. What I wanted to ask you about was the first thing I mentioned, that you started out working in wood and metal. I'd love to hear the first time you started making work with paper.
1: Well, actually, I was pregnant with my daughter, so it became pretty clear that big wooden metal things were not going to be easy to make for a little while. And so I went to printmaking, and that brought me pretty quickly over to the Japanese paper place on Queen Street at the time. And when I lifted this particular beautiful, perfect little piece of Kurotani paper made from the Kurotani papermaking village and saw sort of the light shining through this watermark, It was just this immediate knowing, kind of how people might describe a love at first sight, but it was a tactile knowing and probably something else.
0: Hold on, when you say it was a tactile knowing and maybe something else, do you mean like a spiritual knowing or?
1: I think so. Yeah, I think so. Mm-hmm.
0: You felt something kind of in you that said this is meant for me.
1: Yeah, very much. And it was just sort of like a kind of a hit the ground running that there was an immediate like synergistic relationship. So anything I wanted to do, it was there, but it was also helping me understand. There was almost a dialogue where I was also learning from it at every step of the way, like almost like it was kind of whispering in my ear, like, try this.
0: You've said this before. I was going to ask you about that. You said that the paper was telling you what to do as much as you were asking it to do something.
1: Yeah.
0: Explain that to me.
1: Well, I mean, there's the natural processes of, okay, if I fold it this way and I fold it a little further, but there was always this kind of beckoning of like, what if you fold it even a little further? Or what if you twist it even smaller? Or what if you use this paper that has a little bit more composition of a different fiber in it, and then you can express something more organic? Or there was always sort of like, once your hands were in it and once you were actually manipulating it in, you know, by folding or twisting or working with a bamboo stick with it, it just kept begetting more.
0: And when did you first then move into miniatures?
1: It happened pretty quickly because when I was at home as an at-home mom, pretty quickly after OCAD, with these print, I was making prints out of my bath, like biting my plates out of acid in my bathtub. It wasn't very good, so I did want to get away from printmaking.
0: Sounds dangerous. Yeah. If you went into paper because wood and metal was too dangerous, acid in the bathtub is not probably the way to go.
1: It wasn't ideal. It was not ideal. Yeah. So. But because I had this sculptural background, I started working by creating little forms that had etchings on them. And then it just kind of cascaded into being able to do more and more and more with it.
0: For those who cannot see your work, how miniature are we talking for some of this work?
1: For example, a little rotary phone would be about an inch wide with all the little numbers and all of that.
0: Can I ask you kind of a practical question about that? Doesn't it ever get frustrating? Like, I would just think to have to manipulate things at that tiny scale would send my central nervous system rocketing. Like, isn't it hard?
1: Well, for that sort of 10 years of intense development, it was just joyful. It was exciting the more I could push it. Of course, then, you know, the eyes change, the neck starts to give out.
0: Yeah.
1: The wrists don't like it anymore. So
0: and
1: then
0: you didn't
1: I started
0: use thinking, tweezers, you know, right? Isn't that a thing with you?
1: Yeah, I just found that awls and a bamboo

0: Bamboo sticks are just incredible. Like you can do just about anything. Like there's so much you can do with a bamboo stick and different sharpening it different ways and things like that. And you can kind of put a tiny little dab of glue and then grab something and, you know, it's it works very happily with the paper. They come from the same place, so.
1: So before we talk about this new exhibition, I do want to give people a sense of your art. For example, in your work Self-Portrait, you took everyday household objects and musical instruments, created them in miniature, and then sort of deconstructed them. Like there's a miniature piano, and then next to it, its component parts in a heap. In another work, you transformed everyday objects into creatures, like an umbrella into a jellyfish. Again, given that a lot of our audience will be seeing this on the radio or on a podcast, will be hearing me describe it. Can you describe one of your favorite pieces from that time?
0: Yeah, I mean, I guess we could talk about that piano. Because I was always vacillating between being fascinated by the completed objects of the real world, but also of the abstractions that you can see when you're just focusing on one little element, or if something's been thrown out in the garbage, what was it? What is it from? But also it's just a beautiful shape with a half circle cut out of it. When I was making the tiny grand piano, I was more fascinated by everything that it took to put the piano together. It just resonated very deeply about where the music comes from and what goes into the machine, I guess, that helps you create the music. So there's a tiny little kind of maybe 1.5-inch piano and then all of its beautiful abstract parts laid out.
1: It also strikes me about how much of your art making seems to be based on both your body and the changes that are happening in your life and your body. Like by virtue that you are working with wood and metal, as we were talking about earlier, and then you make the decision to move to paper because it's a little bit less dangerous and outside of the acid bath, everything kind of worked out. But even we were talking about your vision, and we were talking about, you know, how that changes your work. I think you know where I might be leading to in this latest exhibition, Comiphany, if I'm not mistaken. Inspired or started or in some way related to another change you were going through in your life?
0: Yeah, very much. Of course, you don't know it at the time. It hits you sort of extremely subtly and like a ton of bricks. But it also was simultaneous to the COVID lockdown. So I don't know, like, which came first or if they really just both started arriving at the same time.
1: This is menopause and COVID?
0: Yes, yes.
1: Yeah.
0: Yeah, so things in my body, both from COVID itself, I got COVID early on and got it many times and a low-grade long COVID. The way I understood my body and what my usefulness was, what I was capable of doing, there's so much involved even with the way the brain was working, was just flipped upside down. So, it can get pretty dark in there. Like menopause, a lot of women experience a real, like, suicidal ideation and, you know, some pretty extreme things. Yeah. And I always knew my higher self was always like, don't worry, like, it's just this thing. But but I'm thinking these,
1: There's no real difference. There's no, like, your body doesn't know the difference.
0: Yeah, the body's like, this sucks. So there was always, like, I think going into kind of this repetitive motion of like, well, I know how to fold this thing. I'm going to make this square. I'm going to enjoy this triangle or, you know, whatever. And I mean, in hindsight, I think I was probably in a way wanting to prove that things still worked somehow. And so getting into the sort of basics of motion and an ode to working, but not working, working, but like that it's still alive, even though it doesn't make sense.
1: Let me just catch everybody up here. You're still sculpting with paper, but this time making kinetic paper machines. These machines, now I only saw videos of them again over iTunes, but they seem to be through in sort of perpetual motion, always sort of moving. I'm with you up to a point. I need your help with that last part. The relationship between menopause and movement and in your body's moving and how that inspired you to think about these, or is now you're realizing the creation of the machines is based around movement. Can you help me understand that a little bit better?
0: There was almost like reveling in a simple action, reveling in a simple ritual of movement, of breathing. I remember getting an ECG for the first time and going, oh my God, that thing's doing that 24 hours a day. That's incredible. And just sort of reveling in this

0: this, you know, a lot of, you know, we all have some sort of tick or some way of like we bounce our legs or, you know, things to regulate ourselves that are very machine-like and very soothing. So I became a lot more aware of that because there was other noise out of the way, but there was a new kind of noise that had entered of like, things aren't working. Like I kept getting these messages of things aren't working. So I think I was quite interested in reveling in these tiny movements, and that they do repeat and they will come back.
1: I'm Tom Power. You're listening to Q. You're in the middle of my conversation with paper artist and author Sibel Young, who has a new exhibition at the Koffler Gallery in Toronto. There was one line in the exhibition blurb that caught my eye. It said that the exhibition was influenced by Sibel's great uncle, the late ethnomusicologist and composer Colin McPhee. Now, if you're not an ethnomusicology nerd the way that I am, congratulations. I'm glad you have more of an active social life. But Colin McPhee moved to Bali. He was one of the first Westerners to study Balinese music and Balinese gamelan, which the best way I can describe it is sort of this large community percussion instrument. Colin McPhee went on to develop the gamelan for Western musicians and Western composers, and he used a lot of repetition in his pieces. So I wanted to ask Sibel about Colin's influence on her work, and she has a great story about the sort of serendipity between the work, so I played her some music. So that is Colin McPhee's work, Tabu Tabu Han, performed by the Esperate Orchestra. I can see, I'm happy to hear that.
0: Yeah.
1: There's a serendipity that happened when you were getting ready for this exhibition. Is that, or when you were getting ready to work on this?
0: Oh, it was amazing. I really had kind of dove into this work. I had probably four sculptures really on the go, and I knew I needed to bring in some context to it and some framework just to sort of validate what I was doing. And the first place I went was Canopy, the Toronto Public Library streaming service. And the first film that came up, I mean, I had, of course, searched 1930s experimental film before, but the first film that came up was from that era. It was called Mechanical Principles. And I hadn't even put the word mechanical in there. So it was like, oh my gosh. And it was this beautiful film by this fantastic abstract photographer at the time, Ralph Steiner, of these mechanical movements in black and white, just beautifully shot. So that was great. But when I looked in the credits right afterwards, there was a provisional soundtrack added to it, because the original piece was actually a collaboration between Ralph Steiner and Colin McPhee. And Colin McPhee destroyed almost all of the work he made before he went to Bali. So that sound was destroyed, but it was just one of those full body shiver, fall to the couch or floor, whatever was nearby at the moment, moments, because, for a lot of reasons, but we have a very small family, and he died shortly before I was born. And so I didn't know very much about him or the rest of my family. So it began this deep dive into his world, but also his writing of A House in Bali, about his time in Bali, also the nature of the music he created from Bali using ostinato, the repeated forms, and the layered rhythm was all like bang, bang, bang. And as well as what he had learned, because his book is written, you know, from a person who is very aware of the senses.
1: This is, let me just make sure I explain this correctly and make sure I get it right. This music we're talking about is often in very repetitive forms. Its power is through repetition, as a lot of Balinese music is, as a lot of Javanese music is. The power is not in individual notes, but it's in the repetition of fragments. And here you are, a generation removed or two, making your own work based on the idea of the existential power of repetition that really all we're doing every day in a good life is repeating. And you start to see, oh, wow, weren't we doing, aren't my great uncle, who I didn't even know, aren't we doing similar work?
0: Exactly, exactly. It's been really quite incredible.
1: There's working paper cannons in this exhibition. So

0: Danger is still your middle name. There's actually fire. And there's 108 of them. Why 108?
1: So, you know, along with many other modalities that I've sort of learned to help support, you know, the changes in my body through this time of my life. And one of them is chanting, is working with a mala, which is a beaded necklace.
0: Yeah.
1: So where maybe in North America, we might have seen like keep calm, carry on. If you're in India, you would see 108 because it represents, I'm not going to get this right particularly, but you know, it completes a cycle. You enter the space of chanting or just counting or humming or whatever. By doing that 108 times, you're completing a cycle. And in that piece, you know, I'm quite preoccupied with the paradox that is humanity of both, you know, good and evil, violence and love and all of that. So the canons were sort of a playful way of delving into that. And the 108 just felt really important.
0: I would hate to put any intention on an artist's work. I really try to avoid it. But that being said, here I do it. Has this helped you at all? Like, has channeling these changes you've been going through in your own body and mind and in yourself through this work been helpful?
1: Oh, boy. Immensely. Yeah, immensely. And somehow when they began to really live on their own on the opening night, I honestly felt like I'd arrived on land.
0: You honestly felt like you'd arrived on land.
1: Yeah, there was sort of like this sense that I've been on a ship and just that's what I feel in my body today. So, and that's what I've felt since the opening.
0: Yeah.
1: So I have to say that's pretty huge for me.
0: I heard a great story. So there's a line repeated in the exhibition that's long live impermanence. And there is sort of a fragility and impermanence to paper in general.
1: Mm-hmm.
0: And I'm sure most people listening to this might be thinking how delicate and fragile paper is compared to something like wood and metal. Though I have heard your pieces are incredibly resilient, can you tell us the story of your friend's fire?
1: Oh my gosh, it was quite something. They've been collecting my work for years. And their whole first floor had a whole series of my work hanging on the walls in frames. And yeah, they had a fire just decimate their home, and where, you know, computers were melted and, well, everything melted off the walls and burnt and charred. And we walked in and the artworks, the glass, the frames were melted, the glass was broken off. If I can just describe going into one particular piece, it was a little dress about, you know, the size of your baby finger with a little hanger made of twisted paper and an etching on it, and completely untouched and intact. And as were the other pieces in the room. It was just mind-boggling.
0: So what goes through your head then?
1: Well, I'm no stranger to believing there's other forces going on with Japanese papers. So of course, I mean, we were all in tears. It was extraordinary.
0: I love that. I love that story. Thank you so much for telling it. Congratulations on the exhibition, and thank you for coming in and talking to us today.
1: Thank you so much.
0: That was Governor General's award-winning artist and author, Sibel Young. Camiphany, Sibel's new exhibition of moving paper sculptures, those little paper machines, is on at the Koffler Gallery in Toronto until December 13th. We posted some images and video of the exhibition on our website, understanding that if you're listening to this on the radio or on the podcast, you can't see it. So you can go to cbc.ca/Q.

That is the Toronto artist Hayden. That's a song called Time Has Been More Kind from his upcoming album, The Recent Past, which is hard to say. His upcoming album, The Recent Past. That's here on Q. I'm Tom Power. You're listening to Q. I want to throw back to a conversation that you may have missed, but I think you may love if you get a chance to hear it. It's with Darlene Love, who is one of the greatest singers of our time. She's one of the greatest singers as a backup artist. I mean, she sang on To Do Ron Ron and Monday Monday by the Mamas and the Papas and That's Life by Frank Sinatra. She even sang backup on the Monster Mash. And then, as a lead vocalist, she has sung some of the greatest songs of all time, like this one.

0: Like, I know my name is Tom Power, and it's Irish and all that, and it should be Fairy Tale in New York, but come on, Christmas Baby Please Come Home is the greatest Christmas song of all time. And like a lot of great R&B and soul singers, Darlene Love started out in church, and her parents, who wouldn't allow her to sing secular music, they only would let her sing sacred music, had a lot of problems with that. She had that in common with the legendary singer Sam Cooke, whose dad was a minister, also sort of didn't like him singing non-sacred music. So Darlene and Sam Cooke worked together. I asked if they ever talked about their common backgrounds. Take a listen.
1: We did and we didn't. We kind of like, that's not part of our life anymore. God is the center of our life, not all the stuff that went along. Because I've always believed singing is singing. It doesn't matter, you know, not Annie had a baby.
0: Yeah.
1: But, you know, it's different singing. That's all it really is.
0: Oh, so it wasn't like you said, like, no to God and no to the music.
1: No,
0: you,
1: because I think he gave me that liberty.
0: Who, God or Sam Cooke? or are they the same?
1: You did not say that.
0: No, was it? I mean, when you say he gave me that liberty, who gave
1: no,
0: me that liberty?
1: No, I meant liberty? God.
0: Oh,
1: he gave me the liberty to sing, just to sing. He didn't say whether it was good singing, bad singing, or how I was singing. I just... When I got with Phil Spector, that was the kind of singing we were doing. I would never sing Annie Had a Baby. I wouldn't sing any of those songs.
0: No, but I'm trying to understand that, and I think I do, that, like, you must have faced some internal, like, tension around, like, you know, your faith in God and what you were told was appropriate music
1: because
0: to sing.
1: You have to realize they had a whole different... Older Christians had a whole nother idea about what Christianity is.
0: Yeah.
1: God does, too. He never... not want you to do or be who for me to do what I wanted to do.
0: How beautiful that you got there.
1: Yeah, hey. And you know what? The Christians are the hardest people on what we do.
0: Yeah.
1: And Sam Willie went through it because he was a big, big gospel
0: big
1: singer.
0: Star.
1: Yes. Yeah. And it was kind of not fair to him. Yeah. They didn't give him that gift.
0: Yeah.
1: God gave them that gift, and he knew what he wanted to do. So it was between him and God, not the Christian, because I had Christian people come up to my father because I was doing a television show at that time called Shindig.
0: Big, huge hit
1: TV
0: show. I
1: don't know if you were born yet.
0: You know, but I'm familiar with it. You know, it's very much in the documentary.
1: Yes, yeah. And after we did it and the people saw me on the show, they were bold enough to say, why are you letting your daughter sing those kind of songs on this television, this rock and roll, you know, television show? My father's answer to him was, why were you watching it?
0: Yeah.
1: So it wasn't that, you know, what's wrong with it? That's what she does.

I think finding out that Darlene Love, in the interview when I find out Darlene Love sang backups on Chain Gang, I don't know how I can describe it. It was kind of like meeting someone and realizing, like, oh, you were there when they built the Coliseum? You know what I mean? Like, that was really my... You can see the reaction on Instagram I had to it. Like, really? Like, you were there when the Golden Gate Bridge was built? You know, like, something about this doesn't make any sense to me. Oh, man. Darlene Love singing backups on Chain Gang by Sam Cooke. One of the greatest records of all time. I don't know. What are you supposed to say about Chain Gang? It's not even in the dialogue for one of the greatest records of all time, because it so obviously is. You know, it's not really fair to the other songs. Okay. You can watch my whole interview with Darlene Love on our YouTube channel, Q with Tom Power. And that is it for Q today. Tomorrow on the show, Mahershala Ali has won 2 Oscars. But he'll tell you the 2 things that changed his life arrived at exactly the same time. His love of acting and his faith. Mahershala will tell you how both those parts of him came together in his latest film. That's coming up. If you want to get in touch with me, q@cbc.ca is the best way to do that. On Instagram, I'm @TomJoePower. We'll see you soon.

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4: Okay, look, maybe you know Sharon Horgan from shows like Catastrophe or Bad Sisters. Well, the Irish actor and writer has a new show out on HBO. It's called Youth. It's about love and aging and situationships in your 50s. You'll hear why Sharon Horgan is doing her best work right now.
5: This is CBC News. It's 11 o'clock. Good morning. I'm Andrew Lamb. We begin with national news. Some workers with Stelco in Hamilton, Ontario, say they've received layoff notices, with nearly 350 jobs expected to be cut over 3 weeks. United Steelworkers Local 1005 president Ron Wells is fiercely condemning the move, which comes as a five-day deadline approaches for Stelco's American owner to live up to commitments made to Ottawa when it bought the company 2 years ago.
6: In the end, we hope the federal government takes them to court, and the outcome is they're forced to divest. You know, I don't think it would be a bad thing for Canada to have a national steel company. If that's what comes out of it, I think that would be a good thing.
5: Wells also accusing Stelco's CEO of slowing production to validate U.S. trade tariffs ahead of the midterm elections. Other Steeltown unions say they're anticipating broader economic ripple effects from the lost jobs. Back in Nova Scotia, a century-old building in St. Peter's, Cape Breton, was destroyed in a fire last night. The three-story building on Grenville Street was once an important community gathering point. It was home to the village hall and later the fire hall. Around a decade ago, it was sold to a private owner. Claire Rankin sits on the St. Peter's Village Commission. He was at the scene last night.
7: All dry wood, of course. It's over 100 years old, and it was just flame, and the windows are blown out, the power exploded, and the lines were burnt off.
5: The St. Peter's and District Volunteer Fire Department says two neighboring structures sustained heat damage from the fire. No injuries were reported.

0: Starting October 19th, there are new rules when it comes to child car seats in Nova Scotia. Children will be required to stay in rear-facing car seats until age 2 and until they weigh at least 22 pounds. And children must stay in harnessed forward-facing seats until age 4 and until they weigh at least 40 pounds. These rules are part of Nova Scotia's new Traffic Safety Act. The province says the new laws will be more in line with recommendations from child safety advocacy groups. Some of those who worked with the late John Malcolm are fondly remembering the leader in Cape Breton healthcare. Malcolm died at 72 after a lengthy illness in Sydney. He retired more than a decade ago as CEO of what was then the Cape Breton District Health Authority. Dr. Andrew Link is a former head of pediatrics at the IWK in Halifax. He worked closely with Malcolm in Sydney. Link says Malcolm spearheaded the drive to make Cape Breton the second place in Canada to ban smoking indoors.
1: People who are younger may say, gosh, indoor smoking, that couldn't have happened, but it did happen, and it happened in hospitals when I arrived here. Even on the maternity wards, there was cigarette smoke everywhere. So John helped lead us through that.
0: Link says Malcolm was also instrumental in getting health care into Cape Breton high schools, cutting teen pregnancies in half. Malcolm received an honorary doctorate from Cape Breton University and other awards from CBU and Dalhousie. And there's big news out of Stockholm.
2: The Nobel Prize in Literature 2026 is awarded to the Canadian author Anne Carson.
0: That's Ingrid Carlberg with the Swedish Nobel Committee. And Carlson is a poet and essayist. The Toronto-born writer draws on themes and stories from ancient Greek and Roman literature. Her work often blends elements of poetry, essay, and fiction. Carlson's books include Eros the Bittersweet, Autobiography of Red, and Men in the Off Hours. Carlberg says she spoke with Carlson just before announcing the winner.
2: All she had time to tell me was that she is for the moment in Iceland, where she's listening to the wind. She was taken by surprise, but very happy. I could hear that in her voice.
0: The Nobel Committee is giving out its coveted prizes this week. This year's Peace Prize winner will be announced tomorrow. And that's your news.
3: Hi, I'm CBC meteorologist Tina Simpkin. Increasing clouds this afternoon, temperatures reaching highs near 19 degrees with the winds picking up from the south, 20 gusting up to 50 kilometers per hour. There are chances for showers late this afternoon, but better chances for rain and periods of rain overnight tonight. Temperatures will drop down to 10 degrees and the skies will begin to clear after midnight. Tomorrow, starting off with sunny skies in the morning with a few fog patches, increasing clouds during the afternoon with a chance of showers and a high of 17.
4: Man, I love shows that make me laugh about something that should not be funny at all. Like, I think one of the best people doing this and making something dark really funny is the Irish actor and showrunner Sharon Horgan. She's given us shows like Pulling and Catastrophe and Bad Sisters. And now she's got a brand new show on HBO. It's called Youth. I'm Elamine Abdul-Mahmoud, and this is Commotion. Catherine Van Arendock is here. Eva Berry's here. And we're going to talk about all the things that make Sharon Horgan special. Hello to both of you.
5: Hello.
4: Hi, it's nice to have you here. Listen, before we get into Youth, I just want to take a moment and maybe set the table, if you don't mind. Catherine, we're going to get to Youth. We will, I promise. And I want to get into the entire show. But like, what's the thing that has made Sharon Horgan such a distinctive voice, you think?
5: Yeah, there are not many showrunners and TV writers who have the relationship with the medium that Sharon Horgan does. I can't really think of anyone else, actually. And what I mean by that is that she has had this extended engagement with television over many phases of her career and her life, where she creates what are essentially auto-fictional shows. They are not exactly memoiristic. They're not her saying, like, here is a legitimate thing that happened to me, but they are very clearly engaging with and inspired by wherever she has been. And one of her early shows was Pulling, which is about being a 30-something and a sort of the friend group and the challenges of that period of adulthood. She then had a show on Amazon Prime several years later called Catastrophe, which is, I think, how many audiences came to know her, which is about getting unexpectedly pregnant. And that one's a two-hand.

0: Ender with her and actor Rob Delaney. Yeah. And so her new show also is this kind of auto-fictional project.
1: There's a delight to me in watching someone who's unabashedly auto-fictional. And I think like there's something really enjoyable about that because some people maybe feel a little bit too bashful about sort of letting themselves do that. And I want to get to that in a moment. But yeah, Aoife, let me ask you a similar question. Just in terms of this idea of like when you think about the thread that runs through Pulling, Catastrophe, Bad Sisters, I've heard Sharon Horgan say, listen, men are allowed to watch my shows. In fact, they are encouraged to. But I specifically make shows that are about women because she's pulling so much from her experience. What's a thread, you think? What's the thing that makes it a Sharon Horgan show?
2: Yeah, I think there's a couple of things. One big thing is humor. Like, she just has humor as this, particularly Irish humor, as this massive part of her arsenal. And I think she also, like Catherine says, mines from her real life. So she brings you these real life situations and you have this realism, but you have a little bit of escapism in how she kind of amps up what happens to the characters. So it's not always purely realistic. And I think she tends to have, with her storylines and her characters, the idea that, like, we don't live in a benign world, you know, that, like, the world isn't always going to be very nice to you. You're not going to like have it all ever. You're going to have something or you're going to have nothing, as she says in this series in Youth. So it's how do you cope with the fact that you're going to have all of these things thrown at you? And she often does that through humor, through self-deprecating humor. And I think people just feel really seen. And I think she's followed her own life through from her 30s to her 50s in a really generous way. And we see ourselves in her. And I think Irish women in particular are really proud of the fact that we can see ourselves in her work. So we're kind of grateful, I think, for her doing that and being so honest and generous with how she brings her stories, I think, to the screen.
1: So with that in mind, let's give people a little bit of taste of Youth. Youth follows Sharon Horgan plays Alex. She's a divorced literary agent. She's kind of navigating all of this chaos of midlife. You know, her son, who was off to college, is suddenly, oh no, he's back at home. The parents are aging, and also there are too many situationships to navigate. here's a little bit of the trailer.
3: When did it all stop being fun? In 4 years, I've not had a man in my bed. I need to meet someone now. I think I've got like 10 years left as a sexual person. Tops. What are you doing here?
4: You messaged me.
3: Huh?
4: You spelled horny wrong.
1: Gavin, what's going on here? Like, set the show up for us a little bit.
0: Yeah, so Alex is at this really interesting and rich and yet under depicted period in life for a lot of people, and particularly women. She is divorced. She is just at the moment when her only kid is going away to university, and she has a career that she has been building for many years. And the show opens with this montage of like famous women who are, you know, 50 plus. And it's like, look how free you are. Look how you don't suddenly you don't have to have any of the things that have been holding you down anymore. And the show is like, yes, that is true in some ways, except also her phone is just constantly like, it's her son, it's her ex, it's this guy she wants to hook up with, it's her parents, it's her boss, it's her. And so she is inundated with all of these things that are very much not allowing her to feel the freedom of this period of her life.
1: Yeah, it's the tension between being like, I was promised freedom and I've arrived here and this sucks. And then there's a degree of like, okay, these are the places where I can find that freedom, and also the places where you can find the sort of exact opposite. Aoife, in your review, you use the word revolutionary to describe what Sharon Horgan is doing here. Tell me about what it is that they feel so radical about watching a show like Youth.
2: Yeah, so like I really specifically wrote in the Sunday Times about the menstrual blood that is shown on screen. You know, she writes this story, you know, she writes some of the episodes, Alva Kilgan writes other ones, she's an amazing writer as well. She writes and depicts this character who is perimenopausal, who's waiting for a year for her period, presumes it's gone and that she's menopausal, and it appears when she's in Frankfurt for work on a trip, and she's sharing a bed with her son at that time, her teenage son. And you actually see the menstrual blood, you see her reaction to it, which is like, this is really annoying. And you also see how she gets on with her life. And I just thought that was so radical because it was presented in a way that feels so real to me and my friends and to people. She's kind of a little bit of a generation above me, but it still feels very, very real to us, I think. And it's just done with that humor, that deadpan sense of Murphy's Law. Like, I think she has this Irish concept of Murphy's Law. If something bad's going to happen, it could happen, it will happen. And that does happen to her with that. And I think she's bringing the discussion about women's bodies to a new level beyond the kind of

0: puberty discussions, beyond the, you know, kind of 30s era, 20s discussions. Now she's bringing into what's it like to be a woman in your 50s who's approaching menopause and who feels vital and sexy and wants to date people, wants to have a good life, but also is dealing with a body that's like refusing to be nice to you in any shape or form. And I think that's so, so deeply relatable. Yeah. Definitely.
1: Episode 3 is the one that you're talking about. Episode 3 is the one that takes place at the Frankfurt Book Fair. And Catherine, I feel like I've seen a lot of reaction from people in the publishing world, because the Frankfurt Book Fair is an annual event. It takes place every year. And book professionals are like, we don't really get to see this part of our life depicted very often. What are you seeing from like people in the publishing world about the fact that a whole episode sets, you know, is actually set at the Frankfurt Book Fair?
2: Yeah, I think there is, as with any fictionalized version of an industry, a combination of this is so real, I've never seen it before, and also I can see all of the ways this is wrong, right? Like, this conversation would never happen this way. What are they talking about? This is a reduction. For me, and now I have the good fortune that it is not set at a magazine. I am sure that if it were, I would be yelling at my screen all the time. Yeah. But instead, it is this industry that I also know some about, but not that much about. And so I get to live and enjoy and I have heard a lot of publishing people say it's closer than a lot of things have gotten.
1: Yeah.
2: The other thing is that it is auto-fictional. And so for me, I come to it, and what I see her is doing is using the book space as a metaphor for her thoughts and feelings about working in TV for so long.
1: Yeah.
2: And so it does not bother me that these people are sort of sketchy approximations of a kind of person, because you're like, yeah, I know that kind of person. I didn't need them to like have the exact email that they would need to have, you know.
1: It's also worth noting that like the Frankfurt Book Fair is happening this week, so there's something about that episode landing, and then as that episode is landing, people are like, I'm going to this book fair right now, and it doesn't feel exactly as depicted in this thing. Eva, I'm curious about the reaction to the show in general. Like, what are the general reactions that people are having to the show?
0: There's such a hugely positive reaction. I've talked to so many friends, you know, they'd be texting saying, are you watching Youth? I'm just about to start it, or, you know, I really loved it, or I binged it last night. I was at a screening. People in the industry are talking about it. I was at the cinema last night and some TV people were talking about how well it's doing. And people just really love it. I think there's a real hunger for the story she's telling. The episodes are 30 minutes long, so it's really easy to fit it into your life, you know.
1: Yeah.
0: And I think she has just beautiful characters that are quite easy to make fun of, but she doesn't punch down too far. You know, she's got like the odious middle-aged author of romantasy fiction that's really terrible, Goblin Seed. I would not want to read that book. You know, but he's a middle back toucher. She calls him a middle back toucher, and I think a lot of people recognize those kind of characters, you know. And then you also have the son, and you have the ex who she has, I don't even think I can say what she calls him in her phone, you know, how she describes him, father-ish at best. So people are loving all of these depictions. And, you know, I think, again, there's that Irish pride, I think, of like, look at what she's achieving on an international level and how she's reflecting people's lives across the world, not just her own individual experience.
1: Eva, I love hearing that specific dimension of the reaction, this idea that like there's a certain Irishness to Sharon Horgan's work that is showing up in the humor, even if it's not necessarily set in Ireland. Tell me a little bit more about that Irishness that you see in her work.
0: Well, there's definitely the sardonic Irishness. You know, I think that in Ireland, we're quite suspicious of anything that's too positive or too happy. We're always like, I don't think that's the case, you know.
1: Yeah.
0: So she really leans into that kind of sardonic sense that kind of life could be out to get you. And she'll always get a self-deprecating joke in there against herself, you know, to try and diffuse the situation. And there's also an Irish concept of a person who's a dose, as in D-O-S-E. And a dose is an annoying person. And you can be like a bit of a dose, or like a total dose or a complete dose. And she has different layers of doses throughout this show.
1: I'm going to borrow that phrase, by the way.
0: Honestly, please take it. So I think she introduces people to the idea of that, of like the son can be a bit of a dose. She herself is a bit of a dose sometimes. She can be a bit vain and self-absorbed. But then you have the complete doses who are kind of ruining her life in the industry. And I think that she has that sense of like, she's sometimes suspicious of life, and she's looking around the place, kind of not always expecting happiness. I think the baseline for her character, Alex, is like, okay, I can cope with what life's being thrown at me, as opposed to I'm going to have a wonderful life. And I think that feels to me very Irish. We often have extremely happy days at, you know, at a wake or after a funeral.

0: like a very realistic, like I know a lot of people in my life are like, I see how you meant well. And also I see how you ended up in a place where maybe this is not the place that you wanted to end up at. And like, that's such a hard thing to do without trivializing the stuff that the people are going through, or they're punching down on them, or being like, here's a bad person. You know, like she's very good at saying you can track the good intentions the whole time, you know, through their actions. And also while you're watching going like, oh no, this is exactly the place you don't want to go. So I just, when it comes to like her style of humor, and I see that in Bad Sisters, I see that in this show. Do you see anybody else doing that? Because I actually think that's a really hard thing to pull off.
1: It is really, really hard to pull off. And TV has been in this place for the last several years. And I'm thinking of shows going back to Girls and Transparent, and then also running through something like Barry or The Bear, where we have these things that we call comedies and we're not sure if they are comedies and where is the line where they became not a comedy. Yeah. And one of the things that I admire most about Horgan's work is that is not a discussion anyone's going to have. It's funny. A comedy. It is very intentionally, structurally, on a line by line, joke per pound level, a comedy.
0: Yeah.
1: And it is able to hold this kind of darkness and intensity and sexiness. There's a scene later in the show where she has an estrogen patch that somebody that she's in bed with is like, ooh. And I just think that this is there are very, very few people who can do that kind of balance of tone and have it feel lived in and also meaningful.
0: Yeah, I think that's like, to me, like it's working at a level of skill that is like I don't think we see at the rest of television. And there's something also about the idea that she's made all these TV shows, and then you get to the show and you go, this is actually should be the show that people know her for. You know, like I'm excited and ready for people to know Sharon Horgan a little bit more. I think like that's the reaction that I'm having here. Yeah,
1: absolutely. And I think it's also, we get to live with her for so long. We've had so many of these relationships. Yeah. And so very different from any other TV creator's sort of TV trajectory.
0: I'm delighted to be in the Sharon Horgan Imperial era. Aoife, last word to you. What do you want to see from Sharon Horgan next, do you think?
2: I would love her to make a horror film set in Ireland that features women from midlife onwards, because I feel like if, you know, something horrifying to happen to me, I'd be like, for God's sake, you mean I have to deal with this now? And I think that she would really capture that really well in a way that other horror films wouldn't. So please do that, Sharon.
0: I'm on board with that. That sounds delightful. Thank you guys so much for your time. I really appreciate it. It's been a great hang. Thanks again.
1: Thank you.
2: Yeah,
0: of course. Good to talk to you. Aoife Barry's a freelance culture writer. She's in Dublin. You can find her latest take on Sharon Horgan in the Irish Times on Sunday. And Catherine Vaderendock is a Vulture's TV critic. She's in New York. My name is Elamine Abdul Mahmoud, and this is Commotion. And we're going to switch gears to this. Have a listen.

0: That song is called Worst Way by Riley Green. Look, if you're not too steeped in the world of country music, Riley has been having a good couple of years. His star has been rising bigger and bigger. But the thing is, the reason we're talking about him today is that the CFL announced that he's going to be headlining the Grey Cup halftime show. And that raises some questions. Questions about what Riley Green represents, given some of the things that he's said and done. But also larger questions, I think, about like why the CFL might choose to go the direction of having an American performer as we're having all these conversations about, you know, maybe like focusing a little bit more on the art that we make at home. Stacey Easton is here. Morgan Campbell is here. Hello to both of you.
1: Hey, Stacey, great to meet you. Alameen, a pleasure as always.
0: Nice to have you here. Listen, Stacey, I'm going to start with you.
2: Nice seeing you, Morgan.
0: You're right about country music, Stacey. What did you think when you heard that Riley Green shall be the Bud Light Grey Cup halftime show next month?
2: I don't know. It's Calgary, so they want a country music star, but I can think of a dozen or so Canadian musicians that would have been more interesting. But then I understand he's having a moment, and he comes from Alabama. There's a huge football culture, and he played football when he was a kid. And so from that perspective, it makes sense. And so I love his last couple of singles as well, but he strikes me as sort of quiet and intimate songs. So if the CFL went with someone giant and big, I think it would have been more interesting. Mm-hmm. Someone who had been able to capture a room, maybe. It always strikes me that there's this weird relationship in Canadian country music and Canadian sports where we are anxious about our talent and our

0: skills. I remember the sort of catastrophe of the CFL, trying to get into like Vegas for a while there. Yeah. Also, it would have been nice to have a Canadian or an Indigenous representation or a woman or a queer person.
1: Yeah, I think there's a degree of like people sort of looking at the choice of Riley Green saying, I can see why this would fit, but also there's a whole bunch of other performers that might work better for this particular spot. I should mention Sarah McLachlan is going to be performing the national anthem, and then also Blue Rodeo and James Barker Band, both Canadians, of course, are going to be doing the pre-game performances. But Morgan, what do you make of this? Like we've had this conversation, you and I, before, the CFL sort of choosing an American to headline the halftime show. Yeah. But again, like it feels different because of the conversations we've been having in this country. Does it feel that different to you?
2: A couple of things, yeah. Elamine and Stacey. First of all, I am so glad that you all added Stacey to this conversation, because when the producers were calling me, asking me about Riley Green, the first thing I thought when I heard Riley Green, I thought it was the swimmer. And I was like, well, wait a minute. They're giving out fifth place trophies at the Grey Cup now. And then I thought it was the Riley Green that plays outfield for the Detroit Tigers. So I was texting my man, Corey Erdman, big Detroit Tigers fan. I was like, hey, man, Grey Cup's huge for you this year.
1: Neither yes. one of those Riley Greens.
2: Which is, and I certainly have to say this, I don't listen to a lot of country music. And these choices for halftime performers are very deliberate. And you take a chance that like a large proportion of your audience will not have heard of this person.
1: Yeah.
2: And then the flip side of it is that there's another huge proportion of the population that adores this person. Now, what we don't know about this particular agreement is when it was struck. So we don't know when in the trade war timeline that the Grey Cup decided to bring in Riley Green. And we'll get to the specifics of Riley Green later. But the idea that an American performs at the halftime show isn't super outrageous. The thing to remember about the CFL, too, is that it, for a long time, it's been a pan-North American league. Like, about 50% of every roster is made up of Americans. And, yeah. and there was that era in the 90s when they had a bunch of franchises in the U.S. And I think CFL stakeholders take a little bit of pride in the fact that some of these ghost markets for the CFL still have pockets of yeah. CFL fans. And so that in and of itself is not all that revolutionary, but the timing is poor.
1: Yeah, I think like all of that being considered, yes, absolutely, 100%. Like this is something regular the CFL might do in previous years. This timing, sometimes, you know, it allows the opportunity for people to say, well, hold on, given all the conversations that we are having in this country, maybe is this the right moment for that to be the choice? I will say, Stacey, that some CFL fans have been sort of digging into Riley's past a little bit, looking at some of the things that he's said and done. So there was this moment back in 2023 at a show in Nashville. He's got the song called I Wish Grandpa's Never Died, and he switched the phrase Bud Light to Coors Light. And that's a significant thing because of the thing that was happening in the culture of the time. Do you want to explain the background to that?
0: Yeah. So as a trans person, and I'm supposed to be profoundly offended by blatant transphobia, and it is an act of transphobia, sort of people boycotted Bud Light after promotion with trans actress Dylan Mulvaney. And then he was at this big performance in the Nissan Stadium in Nashville, and he replaced the lyrics by Light with Coors Light, and the crowd cheered. But he's such a bland opportunist that it just struck me as kind of desperate and sort of dumb. He can't really commit to his bigotry. I'm reminded of when he took down a song where he kind of celebrated Robert E. Lee, Bury Me in Dixie in 2019, yeah. Because of controversy, and then claimed that he took it down because of audio quality, but it was restored to streaming a few weeks later.
1: Yeah.
0: So I'm like, it's not a good move, but it's such a blatant move that I'm like, I know I should be offended, but also I'm just kind of amused.
1: Okay, I think some of the context that you're talking about there is maybe useful to draw it a little bit. So there was, Bud Light did this ad with trans actress Dylan Mulvaney, and then in response, you've had a bunch of people who said, we are going to boycott Bud Light. And one of the things that Riley Green did is he changed the lyrics from Bud Light to Coors Light. And then that, as you mentioned, the crowd cheered. But you take this as sort of

0: like a nod to the sort of to the larger culture war thing, a sort of a transphobic move, but also at the same time, not really, as you said, quote unquote, committing to the bigotry is a very funny line. I'm gonna carry that around with me for the rest of the day. Then there was also like the other controversy, which is the thing that you mentioned, that in the he's got the Bury Me in Dixie song changes the line of about Confederate General Robert E. Lee. Then the song goes down, then the songs come back up. So there's a lack of commitment to politics, shall we say, on the part of Riley Green. But Morgan, like, I assume that people in the CFL can Google some of this stuff. They can look it up. They can go like, we know these stories exist. Does it still surprise you? They go like, yeah, all right, he's still our guy.
1: One, there's the ability to Google these things, but two, there's the ability or willingness, the capability, the initiative to look at it through a certain lens. Now, what Stacey was saying about Riley, which Riley is this?
0: Riley Green.
1: Switching that lyric in his song, yeah. Right? The first way that came to me, you know, was interpreted as him not wanting to disappoint his audience,
0: yeah,
1: by saying Bud Light. But now to learn that the actual lyric switch that everyone in this audience was waiting for, right? They cheer for it. What is the word, Elamine? You're a wrestling guy for yeah. the sudden onset of loud room shaking applause. What do you call that? It's a three letter word.
0: You tell me.
1: A pop. It's the cheap.
0: Oh,
1: pop.
0: Yeah. He did it for the pop. He did it for the pop.
1: So he knows now. Well, the point is, this is a guy that knows he can play. He has an arena full of people, and he says, which button can I push for a cheap pop?
0: Yeah.
1: Bigotry. I push the bigotry button, I get applause. Now, so the question I'm asking is like, okay, amongst like this guy's hardest core fans,
0: yeah.
1: Why does bigotry run so deep? Why is bigotry a redeeming quality now? And now if I'm like, now I'm not the CFL, they got a different set of questions they're asking. Maybe they're not asking these questions. Now, as far as Robert E. Lee is concerned, same yeah. thing. Now, as a black person with deep roots in the U.S. South,
0: yeah.
1: my parents are not from the South, but their parents are. Whenever I hear any type of public figure.
0: Hold on 1 second, Morgan. I'm gonna stop you there. I'm going to say goodbye to our radio audience. My name is Elamine Abdul-Mahmoud. This show is called Commotion. The rest of the conversation will be available on YouTube or wherever you get your podcasts. In the meantime, if you're listening on the radio, have a great day, and we will talk to you tomorrow.
2: It's 11:30, 15 degrees and partly cloudy in Sydney, 17 degrees in Halifax where it's mostly cloudy, 17 and partly cloudy in Kentville, Yarmouth, it's 17 and mainly sunny. I'm Andrew Lamb, here's what's making news. 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Meanwhile, officials in Ireland are working to recover a Nova Scotia buoy that washed ashore. It floated across the North Atlantic to a coastal island. Mayo County Council says the buoy weighs roughly 3.5 tons. That's roughly equivalent to a fully grown elephant. Regional news at noon, and here's the weather forecast from Tina Simpkin. Today, a mix of sun and cloud with increasing cloudiness in the afternoon and a chance of showers. Breezy winds, 30 kilometers an hour, gusting to 50, with highs from 14 to 20 degrees. Tonight, mainly cloudy with showers and fog patches developing overnight. Light winds with lows between 5 and 11 degrees. And tomorrow, mainly sunny in the morning, then becoming a mix of sun and cloud in the afternoon with a chance of showers. Light to breezy winds with highs from 12 to 17 degrees.
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0: Terry O'Reilly.
1: I've just been out of that field of view, gonna be back up the Mesa.
2: When Neil Armstrong and his Apollo 11 crew flew to the moon,

moon in 1969, they brought a lot of equipment with them. Even in that quirky-looking lunar landing module, there was equipment for filming video, tools for digging up lunar rocks, there were scientific instruments and flags and flagpoles. Armstrong also brought something else with him. Tucked into his gear were the remnants of fabric and a small piece of the propeller from the airplane the Wright brothers flew on their first powered flight on December 17, 1903, in Kitty Hawk, North Carolina. Both Armstrong and the Wright brothers were from Ohio. The parallels between them were striking.

0: The Apollo 11 astronauts also brought music to the moon. Supplied with a small cassette tape recorder, they brought the following songs with them. Fly Me to the Moon by Sinatra. Galveston by Glen Campbell. It happened to be the number one song at the time in 1969. Angel of the Morning, but sung by Betty Swan. Everyone's Gone to the Moon by Jonathan King. And this song by Blood, Sweat, and Tears. Probably chosen for this lyric.
1: What goes up must come down.
0: Which had everybody crossing their fingers back at Mission Control in Houston. But while Apollo missions brought a lot of gear to the moon, they left a lot behind, too. Shedding additional weight made it easier for the lunar landing module to lift off the moon's surface, so the tools they used to gather moon rocks were left behind. So was the TV camera they used to send images back to Earth. But other odd items were left behind. 96 bags of human waste are on the moon. Apollo 16 astronaut Charles Duke left a framed photo of his family there. On the back, it reads, "This is the family of astronaut Charlie Duke from planet Earth, who landed on the moon April 20th, 1972. Six American flags are still not flapping up there. A feather and hammer were left on a lunar rock, a tribute to Galileo, who dropped a feather and hammer from the Leaning Tower of Pisa in the 16th century to prove the speed with which they fell was independent of their mass. Astronaut Alan Shepard smuggled the head of a golf club and a few golf balls aboard Apollo 14 and hit two balls across the lunar fairway.
2: What?
0: There is a moon buggy still up there, and an astronaut left a Bible on the dashboard. An Apollo 1 patch was placed on the moon to commemorate the astronauts who died in 1967 during a test of the command module. And the ashes of Gene Shoemaker, a geologist and one of the founders of planetary science, was left on the lunar surface. Shoemaker remains the only person to have their ashes flown to the moon. There's a lot of space junk floating around in outer space, and many items left behind on the moon. The world of marketing wants to put more stuff out there. With the commercialization of space travel, it is opening up dozens of new opportunities for marketers. There are ads on rockets, ads on spacesuits, and big plans to even put ads on the moon. In the mad race to find any point of differentiation, brands are relishing the thought of writing their names in the stars. It is the final ad frontier.

The advertising industry has a voracious appetite. In the eternal pursuit to surprise the public with intriguing ad placements, every inch of our world is festooned with advertising. From urinals to golf holes to gas pumps to hockey helmets. Now, advertisers are setting their sights on outer space. You would think that the audience size for an ad in outer space would be small. After

all how many of us will ever get to outer space. But that's not the case. Advertisers are clamoring to find ad space in outer space, and that desire is nothing new.

0: 34 years ago, in 1990, Russia launched the Soyuz TM-11 rocket for its 11th expedition to the Mir space station. There was a Japanese journalist on board from the Tokyo Broadcasting System. The network not only paid for the journalist's seat, but also for a Tokyo Broadcasting System logo on the side of the rocket. When word got out the network was putting a logo on the rocket, three other brands asked to put their logos on the spacecraft as well, including Sony. 3 years later, a company called Space Marketing Inc. in Georgia put out a call to marketers. The company was looking for an advertiser for a giant floating billboard that would be launched into outer space. It would be so big, it would be visible to the naked eye. This giant astro billboard would be half a mile long by a quarter mile wide and would be made of mylar. Once ejected from the launch vehicle, the reflective billboard would unfurl and be pulled taut by a framework of inflating mylar tubes. From Earth, which is to say from 150 miles or 241 kilometers away, the billboard would appear to be half the size of the full moon. Space Marketing Inc. said the billboard would generate no sound or light, and its orbit could be controlled to cover only that part of the planet an advertiser would like to reach. Traveling at 20,000 miles per hour, or 32,000 kilometers per hour, the billboard could be seen from any Earth location for 10 minutes at a time, every 90 minutes, and would burn up in the atmosphere after 2 weeks. The cost, back in 1993, was $25 million, $20 million for the launch vehicle, and $5 million for the materials, engineering, and operations. When members of Congress first heard about the outer space billboard, they thought it was ridiculous. But when 11 advertisers ran up with checkbooks in hand, Congress panicked and introduced legislation preventing any venture from putting, quote, obtrusive advertising in space. As one senator said at the time, if advertisers are willing to pay $1.7 million for a minute of ad time during the Super Bowl, it's frightening to imagine how much they might pay to have their ad seen by half the world for 15 days. $1.7 million for a one-minute Super Bowl ad. How quaint that sounds now. In the last Super Bowl, a full minute of ad time cost around $14 million. Even though Space Marketing Inc. called their ad an environmental billboard, it didn't fly, so to speak. The company was picketed by consumer groups, opposed by astronomers and lobbyists, and Space Marketing Inc. eventually abandoned the idea. In 1996, PepsiCo paid Russia $5 million to have a giant 4-foot can of Pepsi float outside the Mir space station. 1 year later, the very first television commercial was shot in space. The ad starred the actual Russian commander of the space station at the time. In a highly produced commercial, we see the Moscow Space Center in a high state of tension as they lose contact with the Mir space station.
1: Mir, это ЦУП, мы вас не видим. Я вас не слышу.
0: Then suddenly, contact is regained.
1: Василий, наконец-то!
0: Moscow Space Center asks the commander if he needs anything. He says he wants a glass of milk. The Russian Space Center tells him that milk has never been sent to space. The commander suggests Tanuva, an Israeli milk. So the milk is put through extensive testing and is cleared for delivery.
2: Tanuva Long Life Milk begins the journey to space.
0: Then we see the

0: Mirror Commander enjoying his Tanuva milk in the weightlessness of the space station. It took 9 months to plan and film that commercial in outer space. The thing about space advertising is that outer space is not ruled by any one entity, per se. Back in 1967, the United Nations passed the Outer Space Treaty. The treaty was largely based on the Declaration of Legal Principles governing the activities of countries in outer space. Essentially, it said the exploration and use of outer space shall be carried out for the benefit of all mankind. It said that nothing in outer space shall be claimed by any one country, no nuclear weapons shall be placed in outer space, and the moon and other celestial bodies shall be used exclusively for peaceful purposes. The treaty was signed by the Russian Federation, the United Kingdom, and the United States. There was nothing in the treaty about advertising. While the U.S. prohibits American marketers from placing obtrusive advertising in space, defined as being anything that can be viewed from Earth without the aid of a telescope, Russia is much more lax about the issue. It has a history of selling ads based on cosmonauts' spacesuits. In 2001, Pizza Hut had its logo put on a Russian Proton rocket. And Houston, we have pizza. That same year, Pizza Hut delivered a pie to the International Space Station in a vacuum-sealed container aboard a Russian rocket. Pizza Hut paid the Russian space agency $1 million to deliver the ZA, which was a bargain, as it's estimated that stunt attracted over $250 million worth of free press for Pizza Hut. And if you think delivering pizza is a big deal, wait until you hear what Japan has planned for astro advertising.
1: Listening to an encore episode of Under the Influence from the year 2024. If you're enjoying this show, why not take an archive dive? 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You can find our archives on your favorite podcast app. And did you know, our sister show, We Regret to Inform You, The Rejection Podcast, has a rich archive all its own. 7 seasons. If you're looking for something inspiring, give it a listen.

0: Japanese company called iSpace wants to put advertising on the moon. Again, is it legal to advertise on the moon? Well, the short answer is yes. The aforementioned 1967 Outer Space Treaty, which Japan has also signed, does not directly specify or restrict advertising. And as for the No Obtrusive Ads American law restricting celestial advertising, iSpace doesn't need to abide by U.S. laws. But the company isn't suggesting plunking gigantic billboards onto the lunar surface. Instead, iSpace wants to project the image of an advertisement onto a lunar lander, rover, or other vehicle. While those ads wouldn't be visible from Earth, they would essentially be a photo op for brands who want the lunar landscape to be a backdrop for their logos. After all, Instagram does need content. Another UK company called Lunads has a similar idea. According to their website, Lunads offers a non-obstructive, repeatable, and perpetual advertising method designed to bring ads from space to devices on Earth.
1: Once in a lifetime, an opportunity comes along that is quite literally out of this world. Our company, Intercosmic Space Programs, after decades of development, have secured the unique opportunity to advertise in space, including the moon.
0: Here's how it would work. A satellite in lunar orbit would project ads onto the lunar surface. The satellite films the images it just projected, transmits them to an Earthbound satellite, and

0: and relays them directly to devices anywhere. The images could then be used in print ads and billboards here on Terra Firma. The projected images do not touch or alter the lunar surface in any way and cannot be viewed from Earth. Therefore, LUNADS does not contravene any laws. The company has been awarded a patent and a trademark. In 2008, Doritos became the first brand to beam a commercial out to potential extraterrestrial life. The commercial was part of the Doritos Broadcast Project. Doritos invited people in the UK to create a 30-second video clip that offered a snapshot of life on Earth. The public was also allowed to vote on the best entry and chose a video directed by a 25-year-old named Matt Boron. The video was then pulsed out over a 6-hour period from high-powered radar at the European Space Station in the Arctic Circle. The signal was directed at a solar system just 42 light years from Earth. Apparently, it hosts a habitable zone that could harbor small life-supporting planets like Earth. The head of the Doritos Broadcast Project said, "We are constantly looking to push the boundaries of advertising, and this will go further than any brand has gone before. Doritos is delivering a world first." He also said he wouldn't be too surprised if the first aliens started arriving on planet Earth immediately, demanding a bag of Doritos. When Red Bull had a skydiver jump and free fall from the stratosphere back in 2012, there was a big delay because of bad weather. The jump was postponed for days. Kit Kat took the opportunity to post an ad telling Red Bull skydiver Felix Baumgartner that it could be a long wait, so have a break, have a Kit Kat. Then Kit Kat took it one big step further. 2 days later, to show solidarity with Baumgartner, it launched a Kit Kat bar into low orbit. Using a balloon, the Kit Kat bar rose to a height of 116,400 feet or 35,400 meters above Earth. Camera footage tracked the bar's journey, and you can still find it on YouTube. Hashtag, take a break from gravity. A company called Intuitive Machines made history recently. It landed its Odysseus robot on the moon. It was the first commercial company to put a spacecraft on the lunar surface.
1: Houston, Odysseus has found his new home.
0: That spacecraft also had a Columbia sportswear logo on it. Part of that lunar lander was layered with a material called Omni-Heat to protect it from the extreme temperatures in space. Omni-Heat is a patented material that Columbia puts in its puffer coats. While many companies make puffer coats, this lunar landing gave Columbia something to boast about in their marketing. In 2017, KFC was the first fast food company to launch a chicken sandwich to the edge of outer space. Named the Zinger, the sandwich was to be lifted into space by a high-altitude stratolite balloon.
2: Some weeks ago, we set out on a journey. A journey rife with discovery and possibility and 11 herbs and spices. And all because we dared to ask one question. A question man has asked since the dawn of whenever it was that we started thinking about this marketing campaign. Can you launch the Zinger Chicken Sandwich into space?
0: The sandwich was scheduled to remain aloft for 4 days at an altitude of up to 80,000 feet or 24,400 meters.
3: Roger, Mission Control Team. Proceed with status report from Sandwich Team. Spiciness.
4: Spiciness is go for launch.
3: Crispiness?
4: Crispiness is a go.
3: Buns.
5: Toasted sesame seed buns are go.
3: Lettuce.
4: Lettuce is go.
3: Mayo.
5: Mayo is go for launch.
0: Then came time for liftoff.
6: Five, four, 3.

0: two, one, and liftoff. We have liftoff of the Zinger 1 space mission. Holy cow, that's some spicy, crispy chicken moving out at an average rate of 1,000 feet per minute.
1: With that, the KFC Zinger chicken sandwich journeyed skyward from its launch pad in Arizona. While KFC had its tongue planted firmly in cheek, the sandwich did touch the boundary of outer space. It also served as a test flight for the marketability of stratospheric balloons, which are expected to reach altitudes of 28.5 miles or 45.8 kilometers above the Earth.
0: This is the greatest achievement in chicken sandwich space travel history. In all my years in this business, I've certainly never seen anything like it. What a time to be alive.
1: Remember when I mentioned Space Marketing, Inc. and its giant outer space billboard idea that was essentially voted down by Congress? Well, that was back in 1993. In 2018, Elon Musk made history when he successfully launched the world's most powerful operational rocket into space. But something else hitched a ride. It was a red Tesla Roadster convertible, complete with a dummy strapped into the driver's seat. According to Musk, the car could be cruising through deep space for hundreds of millions of years to come. It was a marketing coup for Tesla. Recently, Business Insider reported that Elon Musk has been planning to use his SpaceX rocket ship to launch a series of 50 small satellites into low Earth orbit. Each would be about the size of a bag of groceries. The satellites would be constantly bathed in sunlight and would deploy large reflectors to bounce that bright light back to Earth. Each satellite would appear like a bright star, and all 50 could be arranged to form pixelated patterns, not unlike an army of drones. Those images could spell out a brand name or form a logo in the night sky, and they could switch advertisers between target cities. And here's the surprising part. These outer space ads could be cheaper than a Super Bowl commercial. Here's the math. A three-month satellite campaign would cost $111 million, split between 24 different advertisers. Therefore, each ad would cost $4.6 million. That's much less than the current $7 million Super Bowl price tag. And instead of just reaching 100 million people, it could reach hundreds of millions of people. It's a novel idea, but Musk already has competition. A new Russian company wants to light up the night skies with advertisements for brands like Coke, McDonald's, and KFC. The company is called Start Rocket, and it plans to launch 200 tiny satellites, called CubeSats, at an altitude of about 500 kilometers in the lower orbit. Like Musk's idea, these tiny satellites would reflect the sun and fly close together to comprise the pixels of a giant screen that could be switched on and off to display short words or logos. Besides brands, Start Rocket's CubeSats could promote big events like the Super Bowl or the Olympics, or even deliver emergency messages in remote cutoff or disaster hit areas when normal means of communication won't work. The company says it's going to cost around $150 million to get the system launched. Then it will charge $200,000 for every 8 hours of advertising, which is way cheaper than Musk's idea and way cheaper than a Super Bowl ad. Since the 1950s, outer space has been the domain of governments. But with the arrival of commercialized space travel, all that is changing. The cost of space travel is coming down thanks to private industry, and NASA is even counting on that fact to underwrite future space exploration. But if private industry is going to hold that much sway, it's going to want to call the shots. And one of those shots will undoubtedly be advertising, because the possibility of reaching hundreds of millions of people at the same time

0: will just be too tempting, and the revenue potential is astronomical. But I don't know anyone who wants to look up at the stars and see a logo for McDonald's, besides McDonald's. And I don't know anyone who wants to see the word Coke projected on the moon, besides Coke. I'm an ad guy who loves creativity and who sometimes likes to be surprised by a novel ad placement, but I don't like this idea. There is already too much advertising in the world. Why push that clutter into the Milky Way? It'll be one small step for man, one giant unwelcome leap for mankind when you're under the influence. I'm Terry O'Reilly. This episode was recorded in the Terrestream Airstream mobile recording studio on planet Earth. Producer, Debbie O'Reilly. 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
5: We'll hear about a Nova Scotia senator's attempts to address energy poverty. And on the phone in, we talk about what works in advertising and what doesn't, and how ads that get people talking, for better or for worse, get made. Coming up on Maritime Noon.
6: It's 12 o'clock. Here is the CBC News to this hour. Good afternoon. I'm Cassie Williams. As Ottawa waits to hear Hamilton-based U.S.-owned Stelco's response to a demand steelworkers' jobs will be protected, layoff notices are going out, with nearly 350 jobs expected to be cut over the next 3 weeks. Jordan Williams says he's the first pink slip recipient.
7: A lot of anxiety. I have two young children, so obviously this is a big shock to my family as well as the many other brothers and sisters here at Stelco. Yeah, and everybody was kind of shocked. There's no communication from upper management. There's many, like I say, brothers and sisters in the plant currently that are facing at least 3 weeks of uncertainty.
6: U.S.-based Cleveland-Cliffs bought the steelmaker in 2024. Its CEO is on record as supporting Donald Trump's tariffs that cut into demand for Canadian-made steel. A fire that destroyed the former St. Peter's Fire Hall in Cape Breton is a loss to the community, says one resident. Claire Rankin serves on the Village Commission. The century-old building was the Village Hall before it became the Fire Hall. Rankin says the building was sold to a private owner around 10 years ago, but was a centerpiece for the community.
8: That's where all the teenage dances were held. When I was a kid, I saw Stompin' Tom downstairs in that hall. There were lots of concerts going on. It was used for graduations, for christenings, for weddings. It was a really part of the village structure for a long time.
6: No injuries were reported, but two neighboring structures sustained heat damage due to the fire. The building was currently being used as a garage for a local business. On PEI, the speaker now has the keys to Province House after 12 years of building restoration. The legislature has not met in the legislative chamber since November of 2014. Lawmakers first took their seats there in 1847. An open house, complete with a parade, is scheduled for October 24th. A longtime leader in Cape Breton healthcare has died. John Malcolm was 72 and living in Sydney after retiring.

0: nearly 15 years ago as head of the former Cape Breton District Health Authority. According to an online obituary, Malcolm died Tuesday after a lengthy illness. Dr. Andrew Link is a former head of pediatrics at the IWK in Halifax. He worked closely with Malcolm for years in Sydney. Link says Malcolm helped Cape Breton become the second place in Canada to ban smoking indoors. He also spearheaded a drive to get health care into all the island's high schools.
1: We dropped our teen pregnancies by about 50%. And again, that was John helping to lead that and encourage us and connect us. And he was a very forward thinker. He really cared about trying to improve and get better as a healthcare system. So those are two sort of big legacy issues, I would say.
0: Malcolm was awarded an honorary doctorate from Cape Breton University and received other awards from CBU and Dalhousie. Next to news overseas, in eastern Ukraine, a Russian attack on two buses has killed 33 people and wounded 18 others. It comes during a surge of Russian air raids across Ukraine that began Tuesday night, killing at least 32 people and injuring hundreds more. As Dominic Valaitis reports, rescuers are still searching for survivors.
2: It's the middle of the night, and emergency workers race to evacuate people from an apartment block hit by a Russian strike. Overnight into Wednesday, Ukrainian officials say Russia launched about 70 missiles and dozens of Shahed drones at Ukraine. Today, those same officials are counting the human cost. At least 32 people, including children, were killed, and about 100 others injured across the country. Ukraine's President Volodymyr Zelensky described the attacks as vile, noting they coincided with Russian President Vladimir Putin's birthday. Russia's defense ministry says the strikes targeted military industrial sites. Vowing to respond, Zelensky again appealed for more Patriot systems, the only weapon capable of stopping Russia's high-velocity ballistic missiles that caused this most recent carnage. Dominic Valaitis for CBC News, Bristol, England.
0: And for a third time, a Canadian-born author has been honored with a Nobel Prize.
3: The Nobel Prize in Literature 2026 is awarded to the Canadian author Anne Carson for her bold and inventive oeuvre that, in playful dialogue with the classical tradition, has created new forms for contemporary literature.
0: Carson is a poet and essayist, her works often blending elements of poetry, essay, and fiction. Carson's books include Eros the Bittersweet, Autobiography of Red, and Men in the Off Hours. Previous Canadian-born winners are Alice Munro and Saul Bellow. That's a look at your news. Your weather is next.
4: Hi, good afternoon. I'm CBC meteorologist Tina Simkin. It'll stay mainly cloudy across New Brunswick throughout the afternoon with periods of showers. In central and northern New Brunswick, we could expect some thunderstorms to develop, so there's a slight risk for that to occur. Temperatures today will range between 12 and 17 degrees, with the winds becoming southerly, 20 gusting up to 50 kilometers per hour. On average, we'll pick up about 5 to 15 millimeters of rain today, and the rain will be ending this evening. Overnight, skies becoming partly cloudy, temperatures dropping between 3 and 9 degrees. However, in northern New Brunswick, away from the coast, in low-lying areas, patchy frost is possible. For Prince Edward Island, mainly cloudy into the afternoon, although there will be lots of sunny breaks. A slight chance for showers, but better chances for showers are going to occur once again for this evening. Temperatures today should reach highs near 19 degrees, with the winds becoming southerly, 30 gusting up to 50 kilometers per hour. Tonight, the winds become more southwesterly, 20 gusting up to 40 kilometers per hour, and the skies will become partly cloudy overnight as temperatures drop down to 11 degrees. And in Nova Scotia, increasing clouds into the afternoon, a slight chance for showers late this afternoon, but better chances for showers and periods of rain for this evening. Temperatures today will slide up to 19 degrees, with the winds picking up from the south, 30 gusting up to 50 kilometers per hour. This evening, those winds become more southwesterly as the rain tapers off and the skies begin to clear. Temperatures tonight dropping down between 6 and 12 degrees, with the winds eventually becoming westerly by tomorrow morning. Maritime Noon starts now.
5: Thank you, Tina. I'm Bob Murphy. Welcome to Maritime Noon. Coming up today on the phone in from the recent Sydney Sweeney commercials that caused a stir to Coca-Cola's brazen use of artificial intelligence, controversy is no stranger in advertising.
6: I mean, I don't think any company benefits from

0: really bad controversy, a negative controversy. But if it's, you know, turns a few heads and maybe is slightly off, at least people are talking about them.
1: How do you feel about ads that grab our attention by stirring up controversy? Coming up today on the Maritime Noon Phone-In. But first, Canada is a resource-rich country, so why are so many people living in energy poverty? This week, a Nova Scotia senator introduced a bill calling for a national strategy to address the issue. Senator Mary Coyle of Antigonish says energy poverty can sometimes be hard to recognize, but she says the Maritimes are particularly hard hit. And she's joining us now from Ottawa. Senator, welcome to the show.
2: Thanks, Bob. Happy to be here.
1: I've seen a number of different numbers when it comes to energy poverty, and maybe the numbers vary because people's definitions differ when it comes to energy poverty. How do you define energy poverty?
2: Well, energy poverty is a condition in which a household is unable or is at a significant risk of being unable to access the energy services they need to maintain their health, their comfort, their safety, and their participation in society, right? So that's really what it is. It's something that's preventing people from being healthy, comfortable, safe, and engaged in their communities.
1: And tell us more about how the Maritimes compare to the rest of Canada.
2: Well, it's estimated that there are 2 million Canadian households, which is well over 4 million people in Canada experiencing energy poverty. Now, this ranges across our country, and the Maritimes have some of the highest levels of energy poverty, and that is in particular in households that are still reliant on furnace oil. So, like Nova Scotia, for example, over the last 4 years in Nova Scotia, the measure of households experiencing energy poverty has ranged from 31 to 48%, which is just an incredible number to think about. And, you know, you're living in a house or an apartment and your bill goes way up and, you know, it goes up. If particularly if you're reliant on oil, or if your apartment that you're renting is reliant on oil or other expensive sources of energy, all energy has been going up, and you can't pay them. So you have to make a decision. You know, am I going to buy food? You know, do I need medicine? My kids need medicine. You know, am I just going to not turn it up very high or turn it on at all, the heat? And do I wait till I can see my breath before I, you know, do that? These kinds of really tough decisions that people are making because of living in energy poverty.
1: And how does that energy poverty break down then between urban areas and rural areas and gender and Indigenous households as well?
2: Yeah, well, it's much higher in rural areas. Often you've got some older older housing stock. You may have some bigger housing, you know, which requires more heat, more fuel to heat it up, right? So rural households are more affected than urban, but it's in both. Often single-family households are harder hit, you know, again, because of one income. Right? Seniors, older Canadians are more affected. In terms of Indigenous populations, the numbers show that the levels of energy poverty in Indigenous communities in Canada are on average twice those of other Canadians. So, yeah, there's all kinds of factors there that you need to delve into and understand before you start developing the remedies.
1: And there's a distinction, too, and you make it, I think, in the speech that you made to the Senate, you said that there's a distinction between energy poverty and poverty. Can you explain
2: that? That's right. That's right. Because energy poverty can be experienced by people who don't just have, you know, low incomes, right? So what we tend to equate overall poverty with a low income level. This can also be experienced by people with medium incomes, because

0: you know, when your energy bill, you know, doubles or triples or quadruples because you're at the whim of global energy prices, you know, this can hit any household in the low to medium income range.
1: So how does your bill address the issue?
0: So what we're asking to do here, and I've been working really closely with Efficiency Canada on this, the bill is really calling on the government of Canada to establish a national strategy to end energy poverty. In the short term, we want to see it reduced considerably, but ultimately the goal is to end it. An energy superpower like Canada and Canada's aspiring to be should not be a country that tolerates anybody experiencing energy poverty. So I'll say that first and foremost. The bill is important for, first of all, making sure that we understand what energy poverty looks like, so really studying it well, understanding the differentiation across the country, the differentiation across different demographic groups, and then coming up with a very clear strategy to address those various factors that are found out in the research, implementing those measures, monitoring carefully those measures, and monitoring for effectiveness, making sure that what's intended in terms of outcomes, that we're actually reducing energy poverty, then ultimately eliminating it. And we have a big accountability measure in the bill as well, where it will come back progress on achieving the goals will be coming back to Parliament for scrutiny. There's also in the bill a built-in advisory council that will help both with the front-end work that I've described and continuing to evaluate as well as Parliament evaluating. That will be the provinces, municipalities, the players in the energy efficiency world, the utilities, Indigenous communities, Indigenous governing bodies, and of course it will involve researchers as well who have expertise in this area.
1: The federal government already has affordability programs to address this kind of an issue. I'm assuming you believe they're not hitting the mark, that they're too piecemeal. Is that what I'm hearing?
0: That's the point. That is one of the points. I mean, we absolutely applaud the wonderful investments that are being made already by the federal government, by provincial governments as well. Often the federal ones are done through the municipalities, and that's fantastic. And I'm hoping more of that will come. But what we want to see here is a comprehensive, coherent strategy that's going to really get at the absolute essence of what energy poverty is in Canada and make sure that the remedies are well targeted and that then the effectiveness of those remedies are well measured and evaluated. That's what other countries are doing.
1: What expectation do you have that this bill will successfully make its way through the House of Commons?
0: Well, you know, we've got to first get it through the Senate. Senate public bills, which are like private members' bills, you know, are the initiative of individual senators, right? And so I'm working hard right now to rally my colleagues in the Senate to get it through second reading and get it to committee, and so that it can then come back for the whole of the chamber to consider it and hopefully pass it. Now, in terms of the House of Commons, I'm very fortunate to have a collaborator who is Member of Parliament, Bruce Fanjoy. Bruce Fanjoy is, he and I have been working hard on this together. We just made a joint announcement on our intentions on this bill, S251, at the National Energy Justice Conference that happened here in Ottawa a couple of days ago. He is working hard in his house, the House of Commons. He's had initial conversations with the House leader and with the Minister of Environment, who will be the minister responsible for this. So we're both working, and you're absolutely right to

0: Now, yesterday on the phone, and we were joined by Professors Tobin LeBlanc-Haley from University of New Brunswick and Jeff Carabino from Dalhousie to discuss how we're doing with public housing in the Maritimes. After the show, we continued to hear from you. And as you just heard from Senator Mary Coyle, housing costs and energy costs are closely tied and can plunge a medium-income household into poverty. And that's something one of our talkback callers thought needed to be part of the housing conversation.
1: It's Tom Redden from Rustico, PEI. Excellent topic and points being made, especially by the New Brunswick guests. Very correct to say that households don't equal people. And rent, as I will say, does not equal housing costs. 25% rent for a household in PEI can actually be, because it's pre-utility costs, it can be the basis of a housing cost that may be over 25% for the household. A reminder, let's talk apples to apples and drill down and be precise with not only the numbers, but the terms associated with the numbers for the sake of clarity. Thanks very much, and thank you for your broadcast, and keep up the good work. Bye for now.
0: Thanks for the call, Tom. Catherine Downton in Fredericton sent us an email that points out another way households are falling through the cracks. She writes, as a retired social worker, one thing that keeps the public uninformed and therefore uninvolved is that when you actually need a program, you may find out it's more spin than substance. For example, in New Brunswick, the Social Development Program advertises a program to help people with disabilities to stay at home by funding in-home renovations. But when I was working in this area, funds earmarked for this program would run out the very first day of the fiscal year. But for the rest of the year, it was advertised as available, including at conferences, etc., where it was always talked up as a flagship example of a proactive government. This is not to mention the incredibly strict criteria and thresholds which already winnow most people out. I think this is a kind of gaslighting, and that governments should be held accountable to be transparent about how much money they are actually offering and what the actual criteria are of every single program. This would help open our eyes to how very little safety net is actually out there and why we need to do something about this. That's from Catherine Downton in Fredericton. We always appreciate your feedback. You can leave us a voice message at 1-800-565-5463, or the email is marnoon@cbc.ca.
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0: After 12 o'clock, thanks for being with us today. A new ad for sports betting featuring a sparsely dressed actor, Sydney Sweeney, has caused a stir online, with some notable women athletes calling out Sweeney for sexualizing sports. Recently, Converse shared an ad which critics evokes racist imagery, which was subsequently pulled by the shoe company and an apology was released. But these are not the only advertisements that have prompted outcry, and they won't be the last, which might suggest that controversy sells. Or does the scandal distract from the product that's being advertised? We want to hear from you today about this. What ads have been made that you feel are, I should say, what make you feel emotional or outraged? What do you think makes an impactful ad? 1-800-565-1940 is the number to call, and our email is marnoon@cbc.ca. Well, to tell us more about the glamorous and scandalous world of advertising is D.T. Katona and John Polipchuk. D.T. and John work at a brand and marketing agency in Toronto called Concrete. D.T. is the chief creative officer and co-founding partner, and John is the president and co-founding partner. Welcome both of you to the show.
3: Thank you.
4: Thank you.
0: What did you make of the Sydney Sweeney ad? John, why did you start?
3: As the male?
0: I'm wondering if the view changes depending on who I talk to.
4: Well, that's a good question.
3: We might be fighting a bit on this. I think they kind of nailed their audience, really.

0: I mean, things, you know, the more things change, the more they stay the same, I think. And sex, you know, does sell. I have to correct you. You said she was scantily dressed. I think she was undressed. She was naked.
1: Yeah. Just for people who have not seen it, you know, I said scantily dressed because I'm counting the footballs as being something that she was wearing, for example, or the, the basketball that was hiding certain parts. But yeah, okay.
0: I think the media landscape that is so fractured that people get their information so many different places, you have to stand out. And I think when we have so much in our society, products really aren't that different from one another, and so you have to present something else to get noticed, and that's what they did.
1: What about you, Dee Dee?
2: I hated it. I thought it was stupid, but man, did it work. So this is always our dilemma, right? It totally plays into her persona. She is a part shareholder of that, or not shareholder. She has a stake in that company. So using herself, I thought was a great idea. I hate to say it. I don't like it. As a mother of two, I really hate it. I understood what the female athletes were talking about. But you know what? It really didn't matter because it worked. And I think the audience that they were talking to, they don't care either. It's I think, what, 20% women? The rest is all men betting. It doesn't matter.
0: And young men.
2: And they're young men. They don't care. So sadly, it works. It works and it sells and it doesn't have to be smart. Because it's not a smart ad. It's smart knowing that it would work. Mm. That was the smart part.
1: And I guess you would argue it also works because people are still talking about it. I mean, we're talking about it today, aren't we?
0: Yeah. I mean, I think you want people talking about you. You don't want to go unnoticed.
2: But the people talking about it are probably people who would never do it, who would never go to Novik, you know, like us.
0: But I think the results have been good.
2: The results,
0: good for them. So
2: but those aren't the people talking. Well, maybe they are. They're talking about it in a different way than we would. We're analyzing it.
1: Well, and when you say, you know, it's worked, I mean, I've read their valuation, the company's valuation has quadrupled.
2: Yes.
1: Since the ad was launched.
0: So that's working.
2: And, you know, they were a tiny player in a huge market. So now it worked, you know?
1: So it's not too cynical then to say that they knew what they were doing in this particular case.
0: This case was all planned.
2: They knew their audience.
0: They knew that people were going to get upset about this.
2: That they would get upset about it and happy about it.
0: We're saying this outsiders. We don't know, but I would assume so.
2: Yeah, but also they know Sydney Sweeney. I mean, after being on a show like Euphoria, where she actually, I thought she was amazing on the last season. I mean, it all just worked, you know. And the American Eagle ad she did that had tons of controversy, right down to Trump talking about it. You know, it worked.
0: I mean,
1: go ahead.
0: Just on, you know, whether people or companies know what they're doing. I think on the converse side, I think that was just a blind spot. I don't think that was intentional at all.
2: No.
0: I think it
2: was a bad shadow.
0: The agency probably was, you know, trying to do some sort of art thing.
2: Yeah.
0: And I think people read something into it that they probably didn't even see themselves.
2: Yeah. Yeah.
0: And so I think they walked that back. I don't think they intended to be controversial.
2: Yeah.
0: And
2: when you say the
1: shadow there, DT, for people who hadn't seen the ad, for example, maybe we should explain that a little bit further. The image you're talking about is a dress, but the way the shadow falls, it looks like it's in the shape of a KKK. Good.
2: Exactly. It's a very sharp triangular shadow that's placed, and it's highlighting the shoe that she's holding, but the shape of the shadow is definitely a hood. If you're looking for it, it's there.
0: Of course, the conspiracy theorists out there are probably going to say it's all on purpose,
2: but I
0: don't think so.
2: Knowing how things happen, I think, sadly, it was an oversight. It was nice that they actually listened to the public and thought, you know, maybe this did affect some people and we should take it down. I thought that was very right of them.
1: Yeah, and the pair of sneakers that's in the image as well.
2: The Converse.
1: It looks like you know, somebody dangling. Somebody.
2: It looks like someone's hanging. Yes. It was bad.
0: I think they were trying to be arty.
2: I do think they were trying to be artistic. Yeah.
1: So how?

0: did that make its way through whatever it is, the boardroom or whatever, table, you know,
1: wrong
0: surrounded
1: people
0: by
1: in the
0: people.
1: Room.
0: Yeah, I was going to say, is it the wrong people in the room?
2: I think the biggest misconception out in the public is that companies are all finally tuned oiled machines that have everything in place and
1: they understand culture.
2: And the reality is a lot messier than that. Sometimes they're not totally organized. They have different factions within the company. You have strong voices. Sometimes people don't talk to each other. We find often that sometimes the biggest problem with companies is they only talk to one another and they don't talk to the outside.
1: They're in a bubble.
2: So it's all kinds of things going on. So things like this do happen, maybe not that much, but it's not them sitting down. It's like, oh, we're going to stir something up here.
1: Yeah.
2: Not in this case.
1: Yeah, no. Not in this case.
0: But it speaks to having greater diversity around the table, I guess.
1: 100%.
2: Absolutely.
1: That is the absolute biggest problem always.
0: Yes. How many people look at an ad from conception all the way through to the final production point before it goes out the door?
2: There's really no answer to that because every situation is so different. I would say in bigger companies, probably more people.
1: Tons.
2: Sometimes, you know, it is, you know, the CEO. Sometimes CEO is not involved at all. Sometimes it's strong
1: marketing,
2: creative director. So it really varies. I mean, a lot of times they're tested, focus grouped. But even that process is inaccurate. It has its own sort of dynamics to it. So it's kind of like all over the place, really, I think.
0: Well, we're talking about advertising and advertising scandals. I'll put that in brackets, or I should say quotes. Do you think it's, you know, worth the publicity, some of the ads, or do they turn you off entirely from the product and the company that's trying to sell you that product? Give us your thoughts. 1-800-565-1940 is the number, and our email is marnoon@cbc.ca. We're going to continue the conversation in a moment, but first, Cassie Williams has a look at the latest news headlines. Hi, Cassie.
3: Hi, Bob. Well, two seniors in St. John, New Brunswick, who waited more than 6 months for the elevator in their building to be fixed, are now going to be waiting even longer for a resolution to an elevator mechanic strike. Bob Mowry has a pacemaker, and he's still recovering from a hernia surgery. He says having to go up and down several flights of stairs every day is a health and safety issue. Also in the news, since May, nearly half of those experiencing homelessness in the Halifax area have been doing so for half a year or longer. That's according to the Affordable Housing Association of Nova Scotia. And Nova Scotia Liberal leadership candidate Becky Druin has released her plan to bring the party together and ensure the party is prepared to campaign and govern before the next provincial election. And I will have more news coming up at 1 o'clock.
0: All right. Thank you for that, Cassie. 1-800-565-1940. Join the conversation today that way or send us an email. The address is marnoon@cbc.ca. We're asking what kind of impression controversial ads have made on you. And D.T. Katona and John Polipchuk are with us. They're with a brand and marketing company in Toronto called Concrete. I mean, we talked about the Sydney Sweeney commercial. We've talked about the Converse advert commercial. It's fair to say some agencies and some companies are very comfortable skating very, very close to that whole controversial side of the industry. And sometimes they might step over the line. Other times they don't. But do you, in your own minds, you know, have a line that you draw between what's going too far and what's going to be controversial but pay off in the end?
2: I mean, do we have a line?
1: I think so.
2: I think we all do. I think ultimately, though, we're you know, in this profession, we're hired guns. You know that we have to advance our, you know, our clients' interests and get them noticed. But yeah, definitely,
1: no, we have a line.
2: But yeah, there are some things that we wouldn't do.
1: You know, nothing works if it's not authentic, and I think that is something that we fight for constantly. So one of the commercials that didn't work was the huge Pepsi commercial, that a huge production with Kendall Jenner, because it was ridiculous to think that Kendall Jenner is a peacemaker. It was an amazing ad that they spent a ton of money on, and it bombed big time to the point where people left the company and were fired because they posed her as a peacemaker during Black Lives Matter riots. Like, how ridiculous is that? Mm. So I think we try to be as authentic as possible because I think people smell the lie. you know, and I think if you really

0: like a brand and you smell a huge lie just for a marketing purpose, you do lose people. That's my line, at least, to be as authentic to whoever we're trying to promote and try to make them understand that they have to be authentic.
1: Yes, I think people can smell when you're authentic and when you're not.
0: Yeah, and I think the younger group of people who buy things really smell it. They are so savvy now when it comes to advertising. And I think that's the way it should be. They should know when they're being sold something just to – look, every company wants to make money. We all know that. That's fine. They don't have usually a soul. That's the way it is.
1: I think also it's important that the public does not look at companies for
0: – leadership.
1: A sense of morality. Yeah. I think companies are ultimately amoral. Their goal, you know, for themselves and for their shareholders is to make money. That's what the system is about. And so if they do wrong, I think it's right for the public to get up in arms and protest.
0: They should get mad.
1: Both, you know, with their voice and with their wallet.
0: Yep.
1: But don't expect
0: them to lead morality. Yeah.
2: Well, I mean, speaking of another blunder, you remember, and it wasn't that long ago, the Good Company.
0: Oh my God, that was great.
2: Just explain that one to us and how that played out.
0: So it was Callaway and Good. And it was it wasn't a long ad, and it showed a male golfer who I think was actually the president of the company.
2: The co-founder.
0: And he sees a woman golfer who is actually a real woman golfer on the tour reach for his Callaway club. And he runs and pushes her very aggressively to the ground. Mm. And it's like, it wasn't even funny. It was actually really stupid. And the uproar was incredible. And of course, I was really happy that people talked about that, because it was, if it was done in a funny way or some sort of more thought put to it, it was a very basic kind of nothing kind of idea. I think people would have liked it. But to actually show someone aggressively and meanly, it wasn't funny. Remember, it wasn't funny. Mm. Push her to the ground. And my anger there was that she agreed to do that. That was why I was pissed off. I get a guy thinking this idea would be funny. I don't get a professional golfer, a woman, thinking, yeah, I'll be put myself in that position.
2: So, yeah, John, why do you think it got greenlit?
1: Probably the CEO of the company thought it was a great idea.
0: Yeah, that was a one idea person.
1: That'd be my guess.
0: Yeah,
1: and it just again incredible tone deafness.
0: Tone deaf.
1: This time, you know, after Me Too, that any sort of violent action to women is like okay.
0: Yeah,
1: it's kind of locker room mentality making it to the air.
0: Yeah.
1: And it that was sad to see.
0: It was sad, yeah.
2: All right, well, we're talking about advertising today on the Maritime Noon phone-in. Scandals, yes, some missteps. What did you think of some of the commercials that we've been talking about? And also, what engages you? What do you like when it comes to advertising? We'd like to hear your thoughts on what you would prefer. 1-800-565-1940 is the number, and our email is marnoon@cbc.ca. John, suppose, you know, you don't want to be courting controversy in some of these ads, then how else do you make ads that appeal to people?
1: I think it's the constant challenge of doing something that people haven't seen or that feels new and fresh. And it is challenging to do that, as I've said, in a world where we have so much. We have so many options in terms of products and services, and really, it's hard to differentiate between them. You know, if you look at like car companies, for instance, you know, all cars at this time at a certain price point, they offer more or less the same thing. So, how do you differentiate yourself? So, you have to present something that feels different. It's not actually what you're selling. It's the feeling that you give to customers about the product they are buying.
0: Emotional.
1: Yeah. So controversy is a one way of doing it. Humor is a big part. So you see a lot of companies trading on humor as a way of doing it. So it's a question of being remembered in some way.
2: DT, I thought he was going to add animals in the somehow.
0: Yeah, animals and babies, right?
2: Yeah, that seems to have worked.

0: for many generations.
1: Yeah, actually, animals do work because we all love animals and they don't usually piss people off.
0: Yeah. Everybody loves a cute. I mean, I'm thinking of the telephone ads, for example. There's one telecommunications network that their entire campaign was always.
1: I know. You know, that was brilliant.
2: It was brilliant.
1: That was brilliant. And it can go on forever. That was really smart.
2: And what was brilliant about it is
1: it's simple,
2: yeah. But just so unique to that particular company.
1: Yep.
2: And
1: memorable.
2: They wrote it for years, and you always identified that you didn't have to pay attention or look, and you knew immediately.
1: Yeah,
2: the company.
1: It was so smart.
0: All right. Well, 1-800-565-1940. The number. The email is marnoon@cbc.ca. We're going to go to the phones right now. Bob Gray is calling from Stratford in PEI. Hey, Bob.
3: All right, well, 1-800-565...
0: Bob, turn your radio down. There's quite a delay on the line. I've never heard that long of a delay. But, Bob Gray, I know you're there. You're in Stratford.
4: Hello?
0: Yeah, can you hear me now?
4: Yes, can you hear me?
0: I can hear you. All right, so what do you think? Is there a particular advertising scandal you wanted to talk about or something in general?
4: Well, the three that you've mentioned, the Sydney Sweeney and the Converse and the golf one, which is horrid. I think we're using the wrong criteria. I don't think whether it's effective or not is the key criteria for me. I've coached women's athletes for decades, and I coach sharp, young, successful women. And to see them profiled like this is really disheartening. I don't think whether it works or not is the criteria that we should be using. I think it's whether it's proper or not, and I don't think that one, either of those three, are proper.
0: Well, I guess we were trying to get at the motive of these companies. Like, how do these ads even make it to daylight? and it sounds like, you know, surprise, surprise, it's all money in the end. But I take your point for sure.
4: The answer to all of our questions always is money, but I'm pretty sure these were not green lit when they had a committee look at it or a final committee look at it that had more than maybe zero, but one or two women. Like, these are men's ads, and they're stunned.
0: Mm-hmm. Is there an ad that you do like? Do you like something that works?
4: Oh, there's all sorts of ads that work, but not top of mind now, but to portray women this way, it really, I don't like it at all.
0: The company issued a statement, and Sweeney is quoted in that statement saying the campaign was about embracing a fun idea. The concept is simple. Cut through the noise and put the focus entirely on sports. The campaign brings that idea to life with confidence, humor, and a playful edge. That's from Sydney Sweeney. Sweeney, does that feel like a gaslighting to you, Bob?
4: Well, it was a really good try, but it's baloney, really. Like, once again, why did we do this? We did it for money.
0: Mm-hmm.
4: It's nice to pretend that we did it to glorify sport, but I agree with all the great women's athletes. And the Converse ad that was pulled before it saw too much of the light of the day, that was absolutely disgusting.
0: Mm-hmm. Yeah.
4: So,
0: All right.
4: Not happy. Just thought I'm sitting here waiting to go into Sobeys so I could get on here and be grumpy.
0: You'll feel better if you get something in your stomach, Bob, maybe.
4: I always do. Always do, Ralph.
0: I really appreciate you making the call. Thanks, Bob.
4: Okay, thanks, Bob. Bye-bye.
0: Bye-bye. We're going to go to Hatchet Lake in Nova Scotia next. Juanita McClellan is on the line. McClellan. Hi, Juanita. How are you?
5: I'm fine. How are you?
0: I'm good. So are you thinking of a particular ad?
5: Well, I'm thinking of a series of ads, but one of them in particular. It's a series of ads for DoorDash, and it's don't dramatize the decision to order in. But in each ad, there is a couple who are arguing about whether or not they should order food in. And in each case, the man will prevail on the woman by saying, you know you want this.
0: Mm-hmm.
5: You want this too, which is, as someone who in my younger years worked in a bar and heard that line

0: from every creep that walked through the door speaking to a woman. And every time I see those ads, it just really, really grates on me. And I can tell you right now that I will never order from DoorDash based on that alone.
1: Right. And one of the ads you're talking about, I've seen it. They're standing on at a train station.
0: Yes.
1: Where this is being played out. Yes. What do you think, DT?
2: I agree. You know, it. Yeah, I agree. I don't know what to say. I agree with any time. I have a problem with fashion. I have a problem with all this stuff, this type of language. You know you want it is so obvious. You're absolutely right. That is an you hear that. You still hear that in things, in ads. It's actually incredible. I just, at this point, I roll my eyes. Who agrees to do this? That's what I'm saying, that if you even agree to participate in something like that, you are just as guilty. You know, I know you may need the money. Just write smarter stuff. You know, I think people, that is, they were using that as a double entendre, for sure. Mm. Absolutely.
3: Do you think it was intentional?
2: Yeah, I do. I actually do. I do. I do believe that. I think it's a bunch of guys that, again, a bunch of guys. Maybe there was a girl there. I don't know. But, yeah, it's a bunch of guys, again.
1: Because you could have made the commercial without saying it.
2: You didn't have to say that. Or you could have said it in an absolutely different way.
3: Or she could have said it.
2: Or she could have said it. Mm-hmm. Yeah, said it. That would be absolutely... Exactly, you're bang on. Yeah.
0: Man. It's the man that says it in every...
2: Always, mm-hmm. always. And things change so slowly.
0: Yes, because I hate to tell you this, but it's a long time since I was young and working in cars... as my summer job when I was in university. So
2: they're still doing it, sadly. That's the sad part.
0: And,
2: you still
0: and
2: hear it.
0: They are. Mm. They are. And it just makes me cringe. Yeah. And I said to my husband, am I the only one who finds this cringeworthy? And he said no.
2: Oh, that's good to hear.
0: Yeah. There are different ads and different things that come on TV that he will say, how can they put that on? Mm-hmm. And it will be something because he worked in retail for a long time, and he worked with athletes as well. And the ads that you were talking about that were centered around athletes were definitely the mindset that a lot of athletes had or have. And he was just sick of it by the time he got out of that business.
1: Mm. Mm-hmm. All right. Well, thanks for sharing your thoughts, Juanita. Appreciate you making the call.
0: Oh, thank you. And thank you for your show. It's wonderful.
1: All right. Thanks again. Nice to hear from you.
0: Thank you.
1: We're going to head to Moncton now. Mike Manuel is on the line. Mike, welcome to the show.
4: Thanks for having me.
1: Are you thinking of a particular ad?
4: Well, see, the thing is, I'm in sales, right? And I always try to be funny or humorous. I find it's kind of like politically neutral, gender neutral, and it always works. If you're funny, they remember you, and it works. So me, like ads that I like think about, like there's two, the one on TV for the flamethrower, when the guy has a bite and it goes so hot, he's like throwing flames everywhere, right? Everywhere he speaks and it throws flames. I don't know if you guys remember that one. That was hilarious.
1: I don't remember that one. John, do you?
2: No.
3: I'm afraid I don't.
1: Okay. Well, all right. So it's stuck in your mind, Mike. That's good.
4: Yeah. Well, yeah. A DQ flamethrower. And I have one, you know, monthly, give or take. I still have that burger.
1: Right. But, you know, it's not like humor is necessarily safe ground. Right, Mike? Because different people's humor won't sell. And will have its own way of being controversial.
4: Once again, to gender neutral, there's always a way of making something funny, right? You don't want to be annoying either. Like, I think the Kia ads about the EVs, and they talk about, like, it's on radio, and, you know, you don't have to gas up, and you save, like, half an hour every day, which is total bull. Don't waste my time talking about saving half an hour gassing up a car. It doesn't make any sense. It's half an hour to charge your car. I mean, I drive, you know, a lot. I mean, it's just point. I hate those ads. I mean, it's hard to offend me. I guess, I don't know. I'm French-Acadian. So, I mean, I...

0: if I get offended for everything, I'd be always offended and grumpy as the guy that was going to Sobeys there. Mm-hmm. I don't know. But I mean, I like the funny stuff. Like, I remember an ad for Irving's when I think it was like a peel. You had like a peel thing. Every time you gassed up, they gave you a peel and it was prizes and stuff. And they were talking about like a trip to Europe. And the woman's driving in Europe and she's, I think she's on the wrong side of the road. And she's like, oh, is that police? And the guy, there's a guy with her or something like, oh, it's the police. Like, I mean, it's just hilarious. And I mean, I remember funny stuff because, I don't know, maybe mm-hmm. it's my character.
1: Yeah. Where do you seek inspiration, John and DT? I mean, Mike's loves humor. How do you go about sort of tapping in to sort of the zeitgeist and clicking, I guess? Is it hard?
2: Of course it's hard. Everything good is hard. But I think it's important to really try to stay connected to the culture. And so you don't just look at other advertising. You look at what is happening in society, what is happening in politics, what is happening in music, sports, and being connected to that. And I think one of the things that we talked about earlier is also having many voices at the table, yeah. both in gender, but also in terms of age. You know, Didi and I are more established, let's say. It's important having young people at the yeah. table, and not only having at the table, having their voices heard.
3: Yeah.
2: Because they have a different connection to the culture, a different understanding.
3: And they challenge. They challenge.
2: Yeah.
3: And we love that.
2: And so that's where you get your inspiration yeah. by having as many voices as possible. Yeah. You know, and also younger people are just more innately connected to the current culture, and you really need to rely on that.
1: Mm-hmm. Yeah. Mike, what about you? You said you're in sales. That I was asking earlier, you know, how the riskiness of skating close to the line with dollar signs in your eyes, and sometimes it backfires and, you know, the product and the company takes a hit. What do you think of that line? It must be something, you know, as somebody who's in sales, you must recognize that the risk must be pretty high in some cases.
0: Well, it's... Like, I mean, I sell heating equipment, you know, propane sales, et cetera. And I mean, it's not like stuff where if it goes bad, it's just a bad experience. I mean, the things I sell can be highly consequential, right? Mm-hmm. So I look at it more of like, I don't want someone wanting to take my head off at the end of the day. Cause it is, I mean, New Brunswick is a small place. I mean, I have a reputation, I guess, or I'm well known. I can't hide anywhere, really. It's not like a big city where you can pull a fast one and just hope for the best. You're gonna get found here. So I mean, that's what I'm thinking of when I do stuff. I don't do any marketing. We don't it's mouth to mouth, and we've grown exponentially.
1: Yeah, you're in pretty safe territory, I guess, with the product that you're selling. But you could also find yourself, if you were selling something else, kind of like the face at the door of a product that is connected to a backlash to an ad. So yeah, I guess there, you know, you might hear more about it in a particular case like that.
0: Well, the thing is I've been all around. I've been to the big companies and the smaller companies and all that stuff. And I find the riskier for me is the big companies having the choice of doing whatever they want to. And then whatever you said, your word is gone. Mm-hmm. And then, but you're the face, you're the, you know, they're in the ivory tower doing whatever they want to and, or have to, supposedly, I guess.
1: Yeah.
0: But me at the end, that's why I'm with a smaller outfit now. I work a lot harder, but it's much more rewarding, and the responsibilities or the promises I make, I'm in the rooms that can, you know, change these or honor these.
1: All right. Mike, great to hear from you. Thanks for calling.
0: Great. Thank you.
1: We're also getting some emails here. Peter Bars agrees with Mike from Moncton, who says the problem with most ads is they assume the audience is stupid, really stupid. For example, how in God's name do talking toothbrushes or talking socks or elephant puppets representing memory pills convince anyone to buy anything? In the few seconds an ad has, very meaningful information about a product can be conveyed. The answer, I think, is to entertain, and the 30 or so seconds are just enough to crack a joke. One example, Shreddies turned the image of their square bits 45 degrees and then sold them as the new diamond Shreddies. Viewers got a laugh and sales of Shreddies went up, Peter says. So there you go. Simple.
2: Great idea.
3: Great idea.
1: Yeah. All right. Well, 1-800-565-1940. What do you think of advertising scandals of late, or what moves you when it comes to an advertisement?

0: Is it the soft and cuddly animals? Is it controversy? What are you reacting to when you're watching ads these days? We'd love to hear from you, and you can also send us an email. The address is maranoon@cbc.ca. All right, is there another one in your, you know, minds, Dee Dee or John, that sort of stick out to you?
1: How about a good one? Something that was done right. Nike and Colin Kaepernick. Right. Remember when he didn't bend the knee?
0: Right.
1: Or he did bend
0: the knee. This is the NBA NFL player.
1: He did.
2: He bent the knee.
1: He bent the knee. He lost everything.
0: Right.
1: Even President Trump, practically put a hit out on him. Anyway, Nike did one of the most beautiful, authentic ads.
2: And controversial in some circles.
1: And super controversial in some circles because they didn't see a payback on it till 2 years later. And they showed a they didn't show a shoe. They just showed an incredibly beautiful black and white portrait, super tight, of Colin Kaepernick and his dream. And just one line. And they did lose some people, but they also gained some people because they understood their audience, I think. And 2 years later, with all the information in and all the studies in on how that ad did, and it was incredibly successful. So it was controversial maybe at the time. It was definitely, they were burning Nike shoes, like a lot of things were happening. But in the end, it won. And that, I think, is because it was an authentic idea done by someone unlike Kendall Jenner, who is not a peacemaker, done by someone who actually stood up for what he believed in. So it was authentic and simple. And I think that really worked. And I remember seeing that thinking, wow, this is beautiful.
0: Wow.
1: And they sold shoes at the same time.
0: Yeah, so mission accomplished there too.
1: Mission accomplished.
0: We just have about 3 minutes left. I want to go to another call here before we have to say goodbye. Andrea Carr is in Charlottetown. Andrea, welcome to the show. What did you want to add?
3: Hi there, Tom. Just calling in. I have a background in mainly print media, worked with a lot of local businesses and national. And I just find now that we're losing so many local businesses in our community, we're almost getting tone deaf to the corporate message. Years ago, we used to see, you know, you'd have the earworms of the local business owner and you'd see them on the street and say hi, and it would drive your buying patterns. Mm-hmm. Now that we've lost or are losing so much local, I'm not paying attention anymore.
0: To any of the ads?
3: To some, but the corporates, like your big box stores, national brands,
0: yeah.
3: I don't find them paying attention because I don't feel a connection to them. I don't know the owners. I don't know the staff as much.
0: Well, that's, John, I mean, that's what you're trying to do in a commercial, isn't it? You're trying to connect.
2: I think, but she makes a very good point. I think that advertising from corporations does become kind of like elevator music or wallpaper. You just don't notice it. You just tune out because it has a corporate veneer to it. It doesn't connect with real people. But the issue you pointed out is a bigger issue that goes beyond advertising, that we're losing sort of our locality and people down the street, and it's all being consumed by large corporations. So I do understand that.
0: I guess it's a budgetary thing in some ways too, isn't it, Andrea? Commercials, who makes the commercials, how big the companies get, you know, and how expensive these commercials are. There's a lot of money involved.
3: There's a lot of money, and it does become cost prohibitive for a lot of local companies.
0: Yeah.
3: We're not looking at print media or even visual the way we used to. We're seeing so much in the palm of our hands that we're not experiencing what's really out there.
0: Mm-hmm. All right. Well, we'll leave it on that point. Andrea, thanks very much for the call.
3: Thank you. Have a good afternoon.
0: You too. That's Andrea Carr in Charlottetown. Well, that is about all the time we have. Folks, thanks very much. Dee Dee and John, really appreciate hearing from you today and getting your thoughts on the commercials of the day and basically some of the decision-making that goes on in these situations. Really appreciate hearing from you. Thank you.
2: Great. Thank you for having us.
0: Dee Dee Katona and John Polipchuk, co-founders of Toronto brand and marketing agency called Concrete. You can still have your say. 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The address again is maranoon@cbc.ca.

that's the show for today. Tomorrow, with the rising price of gas top of mind for many people, you may be thinking about an EV or hybrid. 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That's tomorrow's show. Thanks for being with us today. I'm Bob Murphy. Have a great afternoon.

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1: Your dream comes true, but you have to lose something along the way.
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1: You love ranching.
2: But I also realize it might be time to let it go. What if Katie and Lindy don't want to be ranchers when they're older? Why would we leave them with something that just ends up being a burden?
0: And love solutions.
1: I vow to worry less about the future and focus on the here and the now for as long as we have a here and now.
0: Heartland. 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
4: Black holes are voracious eaters. After devouring a star, they often let out a big burp, launching jets of high-energy particles through space. Scientists didn't know when a burp was coming until now.
5: This is CBC News. It's 1 o'clock. Good afternoon. I'm Cassie Williams. Here's what's making news this hour. Some workers with Stelco in Hamilton, Ontario, say they've received layoff notices, with nearly 350 jobs expected to be cut over the next 3 weeks. United Steelworkers Local 1005 President Ron Wells is fiercely condemning the move, which comes as a five-day deadline approaches for Stelco's American owner to live up to its commitments made to the federal government when it bought the company 2 years ago.
6: At the end, we hope the federal government takes them to court, and the outcome is they're forced to divest. You know, I don't think it would be a bad thing for Canada to have a national steel company. If that's what comes out of it, I think that would be a good thing.
5: Wells also accusing Stelco's CEO of slowing production to validate U.S. trade tariffs ahead of the midterm elections. Other Steeltown unions say they're anticipating broader economic ripple effects from the lost jobs. Many seniors and people with mobility issues have struggled to cope last month due to a strike by elevator repair workers in the Maritime region. For two seniors in St. John, the problem has been going on for months, with the elevator in their building down for repair since February. Sue Mowry and her husband Bob are up and down six flights of stairs multiple times a day for appointments, errands, and trips outside with their dogs.
7: I found that for the first little while, I could go up two or three flights and then just have a little rest. Now I basically have to rest about every floor and a half because it's just become too much for me. And my husband has a pacemaker, and it's necessary. It's a necessary pacemaker. He has to stop on every fourth step to rest. And there are 16 steps per floor.
5: The landlord, Historica Properties, says it took a very long time to find the right parts for the MacArthur building on Germain Street. And then, just as the work began early in September, the union representing elevator mechanics went on strike. That strike was only just resolved this week. In Nova Scotia, a century-old building in St. Peter's, Cape Breton, was destroyed by fire last night. The three-story building on Grenville Street was once an important community gathering point. It was home to the village hall and later the fire hall. About 10 years ago, it was sold to a private owner. Claire Rankin sits on the St. Peter's Village Commission. He was at the scene last night.
8: All dry wood, of course. It's over 100 years old, and it was just flame, and the windows are blown out, the power exploded, and the lines were burnt off.
5: The St. Peter's and

0: District Volunteer Fire Department says two neighboring structures sustained heat damage from the blaze. No injuries were reported. And Canadian poet and essayist Anne Carson has won this year's Nobel Prize for Literature. CBC News World Report senior producer Sam Urich knows Carson's work well. She talks about Carson's contributions to Canadian literature.
1: Anne Carson is a Toronto-born poet. The 76-year-old's body of work is genre-defying. It spans decades. It's part poetry, it's part prose, and reimagines Greek and Roman mythology, taking ancient monsters from the classical tradition and really humanizing them. Carson's books include Eros, The Bittersweet, and Men in the Off Hours. One of her most critically celebrated works, though, is her verse novel, an autobiography of Red. Steve Sam Sandberg is on the Nobel Committee for Literature.
2: She uses the myth of Heracles' labors to write a story about a lonely teenager who gets immensely in love with a person he cannot, of course, get. As a young reader, you can recognize yourself in this story.
1: Carson is the third Canadian-born writer to win the coveted Literature Prize, and she joins best-selling short story writer Alice Munro and Saul Bellow. Sam Yurch, CBC News, Toronto.
3: Hi, I'm CBC meteorologist Tina Simkin. Increasing clouds this afternoon, temperatures reaching highs near 19 degrees with the winds picking up from the south, 20 gusting up to 50 kilometers per hour. There are chances for showers late this afternoon, but better chances for rain and periods of rain overnight tonight. Temperatures will drop down to 10 degrees and the skies will begin to clear after midnight. Tomorrow, starting off with sunny skies in the morning with a few fog patches, increasing clouds during the afternoon with a chance of showers and a high of 17.
4: Hi, I'm Bob McDonald. Welcome to Quirks and Quarks. On this week's show, tracking elusive wolverines in the mountains of Western Canada.
5: And then we hung frozen beavers between trees, and that's enough to attract wolverines.
4: And figuring out why and when black holes burp.
6: So we can just watch one star go in, the black hole will swallow the material, eject out some things, and then at some point, eventually will burp.
4: Plus, reconstructing the insect soundscape of the Jurassic, hints of hidden chambers in King Tutankhamun's tomb, and blurring the line between native and introduced species. All this today on Quirks and Quarks. Burping after a big meal is, in many cultures, considered to be quite rude. But you try telling that to a black hole. Black holes are voracious eaters, but they're also quite messy. And after devouring a star, they'll often let out a big burp, launching jets of high-energy particles tremendous distances through space. And while we humans might not want to be around for a huge post-dinner belch, astrophysicists often do want to see black holes spewing out this matter. But it's a big challenge for them to know when a burp is coming. Well, now in a recent study, a team of astrophysicists, including Dr. Adele Goodwin, has figured out the timing of these burps in the hopes of being able to catch them in action. Dr. Goodwin is with Curtin University in Australia. Hello and welcome to our program.
7: Hi, thanks so much for having me.
4: First of all, describe a black hole burp. What's actually going on there?
7: Yeah, so it sounds a bit strange to think that a black hole might be able to burp, but what we refer to them as are jets or outflows. And it's actually when the black hole is swallowing material, it forms an accretion disk. And that accretion disk can actually have very strong magnetic fields. Particles can get channeled along those magnetic field lines and can get ejected out at really high speeds. And so this is what we would refer to as a burp, is this ejected material, because we see it moving through the host galaxy of the black hole.
4: Ah, so the accretion disk, that's the sort of a ring of material around the black hole before it falls in.
7: Yeah, so as like material doesn't just fall in from all directions, it kind of forms a sort of flat structure that's swirling into the black hole. So kind of like how water swirls down a bath plug, but it's gas swirling into a black hole.
4: Well, we usually think of black holes as having voracious appetites, that everything falls into a black hole, nothing gets out. So what's launching these jets?
7: Yeah, this is, I think, quite a common misconception, is that people always assume that black holes are these like giant sucking machines in space.

0: and that all this, like anything close to a black hole, would just be immediately swallowed. And that is true if it makes it within the event horizon, which is kind of like the point of no return for a black hole, where gravity is so strong that nothing can escape, not even light. But that's quite close to the black hole. And a lot of the interesting physics that happens around a black hole happens outside of the event horizon, in my opinion. And this is where we see these jets and outflows being launched from.
1: Wow. It's sort of like, as you say, water going down a drain. It would be as though your bathtub is draining out, but some of the water is shooting up into the air.
0: Yes, exactly. So, yeah, when you're watching water go down the bathtub, it doesn't usually come out, but occasionally for a black hole, because there are magnetic fields and other things involved, particles can get really ejected out and at really high speeds. So we're talking close to the speed of light sometimes, so highly relativistic ejections.
1: Wow. Well, how many of these black hole burps have been seen so far?
0: We have seen probably on the order of 20 to 30 supermassive black holes burping after destroying a star. So the study that I published recently, we were looking at very specific types of black hole burps. So we were looking at what happens when one of these really big black holes destroys a star, just one star, and we watch it destroy the star and we watch it swallow that material. But it was really puzzling, and it puzzled us for a long time, that over the last sort of 5 to 10 years, we've been watching more and more of these stars destroyed by black holes, and we've been seeing the burps happen at really random times. So sometimes it would happen 6 months after the star was destroyed, sometimes it would happen 2 or 3 years, and in one extreme case it happened 10 years after the black hole destroyed a star.
1: Wow. So if these burps are kind of random or unpredictable, how did you go about trying to make sense of the timing of them?
0: Yeah, so we started to ask the question, what is it that is producing these burps? We know from other types of black holes, so from the small black holes in our galaxy or these really big black holes that are, you know, evolving on very long timescales, we know that the thing that they're doing is they're swallowing material via this accretion disk. So they're swirling gas in. And there is kind of a theory that at some point this gas flow will reach a certain point and it will become slightly unstable. And that's when a bunch of material will be ejected out in a burp. And this critical point depends on the rate of the gas flow into the black hole. But that rate of the flow of the black hole is dependent on a lot of things. And so we did some really detailed modeling. So the co-lead author of this study, Dr. Andrew Mummery from the Institute for Advanced Study in Princeton, we selected a sample of 20 of these black holes that had done burps. And he modeled it in really great detail. And I took the radio observations, so I was able to figure out, based on watching the radio observations, when the burps happened. And we were then able to match that together and figure out exactly at what rate the gas was going in when the burp happened. And it turned out that the rate was exactly the same across the population, even though the times went from 6 months to 10 years.
1: Oh, okay, so take me through the process. If I could be close to a black hole without falling into it, and I'm watching it eat another star, when does it burp?
0: Yeah, so, okay, the star comes in, it gets stretched into a long stream of material by the black hole's gravity or tidal forces, and it will kind of, a bit of a messy process, eventually form this disk. And initially, the black hole is eating at a really high rate because there's a lot of gas at the start, when, you know, you still got the whole star there. And when it's eating at a really high rate, it actually is very messy and can eject out some material, which we call it a wind, but it's not really a wind. So that happens initially. And then as it starts slowing down the rate that it's eating, when it gets to a very, very low rate, so there's only a little bit of gas left in the flow around the black hole, that's when this transition happens and the flow sort of changes states, and a whole lot of gas gets ejected in a jet by like kind of channeled along these magnetic fields. And so that is what we call the burp. So it happens at a very, very low flow rate, but it happens to be that that flow rate is the same across the population. It's just that some of the black holes started with a much higher eating rate than others because they might have destroyed a bigger star. And that's why it could take much longer for them to get to down to that rate.
1: Why is it important to know, that the fact that black holes burp and when they're going to do it?
0: Being able to predict when a black hole is going to burp means that we can use a whole lot less telescope time. So if we don't know when a black hole is going to burp, we just kind of have to look at it every so often to

0: try and catch the burp. But if we can predict, based on this model, when the black hole is going to burp, that narrows down a lot of the time that we have to use, and we can really only look at the ones that are going to burp. But from a physics perspective, we don't actually understand the ejection mechanism. So, I mean, I said we think that there's magnetic fields involved. We think that perhaps even the spin of the black hole is important. But being able to say that the mass of the black hole is not important actually helps us learn about this jet ejection mechanism and the physics that's going on there. And that's kind of important because we know these jets, they're everywhere around the universe. They influence a lot of things. They can influence the evolution of the host galaxies, but we don't really know exactly how or why they form.
1: Dr. Goodwin, thank you so much for your time.
0: Thanks so much for having me.
1: Dr. Adele Goodwin is a Forest Research Foundation Fellow at the International Center for Radio Astronomy Research at Curtin University in Australia.
2: It's the power trying to come back on.
1: Movies like the 1993 classic Jurassic Park have played a big role in shaping our imagination about what we think dinosaurs might have sounded like. But it largely remains a mystery because the soft tissues that make up the dinosaur's vocal tract rarely fossilize. So, in the movie, sound artists created the roar of the T-Rex by combining tiger snarls, crocodile gurgles, and baby elephant screeches. But the nighttime scenes in these dino movies are still missing something. Can you hear it? I'll give you a hint. Nowadays, insects like crickets transform the night into a symphony of sound. And their sound-making parts often do fossilize. And because of that, scientists have now been able to reconstruct some of the acoustic landscape from the Jurassic period. Dr. Fernando Montalegre Zapata led the study. He's a Canadian sensory biologist at the University of Lincoln in the UK, and he's going to give us a tour of this new audio landscape. Hello, and welcome to our program.
3: Thank you both for inviting me.
1: So let's step into your Jurassic soundscape here and hear what it sounded like.

0: Oh, that sounds like Inner Mongolia in China, 165 million years ago.
1: Wow.
0: In the Jurassic period.
1: And yet it sounds so familiar to the sounds that we hear from insects today. What kind of insects are we listening to here?
0: So we are listening here to ancient katydids, ancient Greeks, if you want to call it as well, or ancient crickets.
1: So how similar or different were those ancestors? Did they look the same? What size were they?
0: Many of the species were larger than the ones we have now. Some species were starting to reduce body size, and so the general mechanism has not changed that much. It's just the rubbing of the wing together with one wing having very narrow file full of indentations, and the other wing will have a scraper. However, the strategies to radiate ultrasound in the living katydids, 70% of the species of the living katydids produce ultrasound, has changed. The anatomy has changed.
1: So the ancestors, they rub their wings together, one side is rough, and sort of like a violin bow going across a string to make the sound?
0: Exactly. That is the best description. Think of that as a nature's violin.
1: Well, tell me about the different fossils that you worked with to recreate these sounds.
0: So this goes back to 2012 when we recreated the first skull. There are two things that really fossilize in these fossils is the anatomy, the length of this tiny file scales with the frequency. That will tell you which frequency the animal was using. And the anatomy of the file, the number of teeth, will tell you the length of the duration of the basic syllable they produce. Ah. That's the only thing that really fossilized. So my colleague in Bristol say, I think that we can do much better. If we find more fossils with our colleagues in China, we can get better results.
1: Oh, I see. How many different fossils did you work with?
0: For this

0: spectrometry and extract many other parameters and implement those in the fossils.
1: Wow.
0: So all of these values converge in a single frequency.
1: Well, let's listen to your soundscape again. We'll just play a little bit of it here. Now, there's also a rhythm there. Like, they're going, ee, ee, ee, ee, ee. How did you figure that out?
0: Each species will have a frequency and will have a rhythm to recognize each other. So what we did, we use artificial intelligence and machine learning. So training a model in which we include the rhythm of many living species, the morphology, the anatomy, and the measurements of all of these living species, the temperature, how the temperature affects the rhythm in those species, because that has been studied many times. After training the model, we put all the fossils there, each one by one, and obtain a potential rhythm. We don't know if this was the real rhythm, but for sure, we know that they were singing differently, each of them.
1: Okay. So once you put all of this together and you played the sound of these Jurassic insects, what stood out to you about the sounds that they were making?
0: People will say, oh, this is something very familiar to what we hear nowadays in a rainforest. Yeah, yeah, it might be. At least the part that we can hear, of course, because when you go to the rainforest, to the Amazon, there will be a lot of sounds hidden there that you will not be able to hear in the wild.
1: in the wild, about 165 million years ago. I mean, that's a sense.
0: Yes.
1: It's like you're traveling in time here.
0: Exactly, yeah.
1: Now, you mentioned that modern-day crickets and katydids can produce ultrasonic sounds. That's beyond our hearing range. Do you think the ancestors did the same thing?
0: Yes. I calculated the frequency first. The smaller files, stridulatory files, tend to produce high frequencies, and the larger files, low frequency. And that will give you a regression line of living animals. You put your fossil there, that particular species, Sigmaboilus peregrinus, gave us 21 kilohertz. And I said, this is ultrasound. Humans can hear sounds up to 18, 20 kilohertz. We have three specimens of that species, three fossils, and we got frequencies between 22, 23, and 21 kilohertz. So that was definitely, in the average, was in the ultrasonic range.
1: How much of a surprise was it for you that they were communicating in the ultrasonic range?
0: I was surprised because people used to think, and actually myself, used to think that the ultrasound was produced just to avoid predation of bats. Even though bats nowadays can hear the ultrasound, ultrasound makes it difficult for a distant bat to detect a distant singer.
1: But there were no bats around in the Jurassic period, were there?
0: Yeah, there were no bats. 165 million years ago, some of these animals were already exploiting the ultrasonic channels, and there were no bats there. Bats appear 100 million later.
1: Wow. So the insects introduced ultrasonic communication.
0: Yes, probably.
1: Dr. Montalegre, thank you so much for your time.
0: Thank you, Bob, for inviting me to Quicks and Quarks.
1: Dr. Fernando Montalegre Zapata is a Canadian professor of sensory biology at the University of Lincoln in England. When I say the word Wolverine, what picture comes to mind? Is it the hairy Canadian superhero with razor-sharp metallic claws? Or do you picture the also hairy weasel-like animal with its equally ferocious reputation? Now, we know relatively little about the wild wolverines that live in Canada, other than their numbers are lower than they used to be, and that they don't like to be around people. And they've been listed as a species of special concern here in Canada since 2014. But how humans affect their population numbers in places where we overlap has been a big unknown for the scientists who study them. A new, massive, multi-year study out this week attempts to answer that question. Dr. Miriam Barreto is a wolverine researcher who led the study from the University of Calgary. Hello and welcome to our program.
2: Hello, Bob. Thanks for having me.
1: Now, for anyone who may not be familiar with wolverines, just tell me a bit about them. What are they like? Where do they live?
2: Wolverines are carnivores. They're 30 to

0: £40. They're a big weasel, and they used to live throughout Canada, essentially everywhere. Wolverines now live mostly in the mountains, boreal forest, and the tundra. And to describe them a little, they have really big feet, allows them to travel in the snow. They have thick fur. They have huge home ranges, which they defend from each other. So each female has her own home range, and each male has his own home range. And even though they're quite small, they have very, very slow reproduction. That makes them a pretty unique species to live with.
1: And what about their reputation for being vicious? How vicious are they?
0: We used to think wolverines were mostly scavengers, but I've learned since in the last 15 years, since I started working on them, that they do hunt. And just last week, I heard a story that's very credible. Like, I think the story is true of a wolverine taking down a moose.
1: A moose? A wolverine took down a moose.
0: A moose, yeah,
1: Whoa.
0: apparently pinned it against like a cliff and just stayed there for a week and attacked it for a week until, mind you, we don't know if the moose was maybe sick or old or something or injured, right? But still, that's a massive animal and a small animal. So they live in such an unforgiving landscape that they do have to have a really big attitude, right? They encounter other large carnivores, they encounter bears and wolves and all sorts of other animals. So they do have to be feisty, smart, and really like punch above their weight. But at the same time, they're pretty small and they do get killed by other animals. So I think their reputation is earned. There hasn't been a single known attack on humans.
1: What are their numbers? I mean, how is the population doing?
0: So we found that the population, there's still wolverines throughout the study area. And that area was big, 80,000 square kilometers, the size of Austria or twice the size of Switzerland. We found 300 wolverines, and that's about half of what we expected just based on the habitat quality.
1: Wow, 300 animals in 80,000 square kilometers. Yeah, that's a pretty low number. So how did you study them if they're in the mountains and covering such a large area?
0: We make them come to us. Yeah,
1: Okay.
0: you cannot run after wolverines. You have to essentially make them show up.
1: Okay, how do you do that?
0: So wolverines are scavengers hunters, and we study them in winter, mostly because then there's no bears around to make life hard for us. So we put out bait stations, we put up cameras and wooden contraptions that they have to climb to get in position for pictures, and then we hung frozen beavers between trees above the in front of the cameras, and we put a trapping lure out. And that's enough to attract wolverines.
1: Okay, so you attract them to your bait. How do you gather data about them?
0: When they climb our stations, we get photos of their chest, and they have unique fur patterns, like a tiger or a leopard. We can recognize the pattern and can identify them. We also get pictures of their belly, so we can see if it's a male or female, and we can also see if the female is reproductive. And then also we collect hair samples for DNA analysis. The information where we see them, like at which stations we see them and how often, lets us calculate how many there are and also how many we missed.
1: Now, you also wanted to find out about the impact of humans, so how did you incorporate that?
0: Essentially, we used like publicly available smartphone app data. Those heat maps, like, is also reflecting ski touring and hiking. And we knew from previous work that wolverines stay away from both hikers and skiers and snowmobilers too. We couldn't find a single data source that reflected exactly where people went, but we were able to use to calculate road density, which is just the density of logging roads and also paved roads in a given area. And that's a really good reflection for the disturbance from mechanized recreation, such as snowmobiling and in summer, 4x4ing and people on ATVs and quads.
1: So once you put all of this together, where the wolverines are and where the people are, what did you see?
0: We found that the impact of logging roads on females was pretty strong, and the impact of logging of recreation on females was not as strong yet.
1: Why was the impact on females greater?
0: Wolverines have their young in winter. They don't hibernate like bears. They're actually out and about in that time of year. So for half the year, females are really busy not only keeping themselves alive, but also somehow keeping their young alive in the years that they

0: half young. So they just have additional business that the males don't have. So males mostly just worry about access to females in wolverines. And they can stay away from people if they want to. But females, once they are in a specific, like once they have their young, they're kind of tied to that area. And so they have to defend them from predators. And it seems like they probably assume that we are a danger to those young.
1: So what's at stake if the wolverines disappear? I guess, like, what's their role in the environment?
0: I'm not sure. We want to find out. It seems to me many times where you take predators away and then suddenly there's more diseases or there's this or there's that or these other species suddenly explodes because you took away their predator. So I'm not necessarily sure I want to know what happens once wolverines or if wolverines are gone.
1: Dr. Bratwell, thank you so much for your time.
0: Thank you so much for being interested in wolverines, Bob.
1: Dr. Miriam Barreto is a wolverine researcher who did the study at the University of Calgary. She's now a Lieber Arrow Fellow at the University of Alberta. Now, we have to take a short break for local news and information. We'll be right back.
2: It's 1:30 right now, partly cloudy and 18 in Halifax, partly cloudy and 17 in Sydney, cloudy and 14 in Fredericton, and mostly clouds and 16 in Charlottetown. I'm Cassie Williams. Here's what's making news. The New Brunswick government says the ferry service between Deer Island and Campobello Island has been extended. Crossings will continue 7 days a week, weather permitting, until Sunday, November 1st. This after truck shipments last week were held up at the U.S. border. Also in the news, officials in Ireland were working to recover a Nova Scotia buoy that washed ashore. It floated across the North Atlantic to a coastal island. Mayo County Council says the buoy weighs roughly 3.5 tons. That's roughly equivalent to a fully grown elephant. And Nova Scotians can now book their free COVID-19 and influenza vaccines. The vaccines are recommended for anyone age 6 months and older, and you can book online through the Can Immunize or the Your Health NS app. You can also call 811 or your primary care provider. Vaccine bookings for New Brunswick and PEI opened recently as well. Regional news at 2. Here's the weather forecast from Tina Simkin. Mainly cloudy this evening with showers, lows between 3 and 11 degrees. Southwesterly winds 20 gusting to 40, winds becoming westerly and light overnight. Fog patches as well. And tomorrow mainly sunny in the morning, then a mix of sun and cloud in the afternoon.
1: Welcome back. I'm Bob McDonald, and you're listening to Quirks and Quarks on CBC Radio 1. The spiny water flea is a teeny tiny creature that has a giant impact on our lakes. This microscopic predator is considered to be one of the most damaging aquatic invasive species in North America. They're voracious eaters, gobbling up zooplankton, which depletes food supplies, leads to the growth of algae blooms, and costs over $100 million per lake to clean up. Researchers initially believed the spiny water flea was introduced to Canadian waters from European tankers in the 1980s. But a new study is completely turning that idea upside down. Aquatic ecologist Dr. Andrew Tannenzapp used a mix of technologies, both old and new, to look at hundreds of spiny water flea fossils found in mud cores from the bottom of Canadian lakes, and found that this nasty invasive species has actually been living here for way longer than we'd thought. Dr. Tannenzapp is a professor in the School of Environment at Trent University. Hello and welcome to our program.
3: Hi, Bob. Thanks for having me on.
1: First of all, tell me about the spiny water flea. What's it like?
3: The spiny water flea is this tiny but voracious predator. It's probably the size of your fingernail on your baby finger. And it really lives at the top of the food webs in lakes because it can escape predation by fish because of the really long spined barb that it drags behind it. Think of it like a lion dragging a 2x4 behind it. So that prevents fish from opening their mouths wide enough to ingest it.
1: Oh, so nothing eats it, but it eats other creatures. So what does it feast on?
3: The spiny water flea loves other zooplankton. And these zooplankton grazers are really important. You can think of them as like tiny little lawnmowers that are grazing all of the algae that bloom inside of lakes. And so if we lose these lawnmowers, then

0: what happens is that the algae can start to accumulate in the lakes, and we can get reductions in water clarity, water quality, and all these knock-on effects on things like drinking water and all the cultural benefits that we derive from lakes.
1: Oh, I see. So the spiny water flea is the carnivore, the predator, and it eats the vegetarians that are eating the vegetation in the lake.
0: Exactly.
1: Well, how widespread is it?
0: So the spiny water flea is found throughout Eurasia. It's found in many kind of iconic lakes in Europe. And then it's spreading throughout northeastern North America, really well established in central and southern Ontario, several U.S. states. And it's expanding into Quebec and into the Maritimes, we think.
1: So do you know how it actually got here in the first place?
0: Well, that's the great mystery. We don't actually know. So for about four decades, the accepted story had been that the spiny water flea came over from Europe in the ballast water of these transatlantic ships. It was first physically detected in Lake Ontario in 1982. And then the thinking has been that it's spread since then. But what's really interesting is that nobody has actually found the spiny water flea in ballast water coming over from Europe.
1: Wow. Well, what was your first indication that it's been here much longer than we thought?
0: So our collaborators made a really amazing discovery in 2019. So sifting through the mud at the bottom of this lake in Muskoka, they discovered some fossils from the spiny water flea in mud that if we were to actually age that mud, it would come back to about 1650. So how could the spiny water flea end up deep inland in Ontario in the 1650s, if the fossil that our colleagues found was accurate? There would have been no roads, there would have been no canals. How could it get so far inland?
1: Mm-hmm. Well, take me through how you were able to trace the spiny water flea back so far in time.
0: So the idea that we had was, could we actually go and collect these fossils and date them directly? So measure the amount of radioactivity basically in these fossils to get an estimate of their age. So this involved work in the lab with developing new methods, but it also required lots of spiny water flea fossils. So we went out to our study lake in Muskoka, and we had to pull up about 30 to 40 sediment cores. So these are collections of mud.
1: What did you find when you got it into the lab?
0: So my PhD student had to sift through this mountain of mud to try and find enough spines. In the end, we needed about 100 spines to actually pull them together and send them to the lab to get a date using radiocarbon technology.
1: So what date did you come up with?
0: So we discovered that this pool of spiny water flea fossils actually dated to before 1950. Now, part of the reason we can't come up with an exact age is because this is a pooled estimate, right? Because we can't age a single fossil because they're too small. So the average age of our population was 1950, but that also means that there were individuals in there that were alive before 1950.
1: But 1950, I mean, that's not that long ago. What other data suggests that they've been there longer than that?
0: So 1950 may not be as shocking as 1650, but it's quite significant for a number of reasons. The first being, there was no way really to get to these inland lakes in Muskoka before 1950 with transatlantic cargo ships. Now, on top of this complication, the spiny water flea really doesn't like being outside of water. It can't really survive for more than 4 hours outside of water. So it's very unlikely that they would survive the transfer from one of these cargo ships into a smaller vessel and then make the journey up into the Great Lakes. And then they still had to find a way up to Muskoka when there were no canals and very limited road networks.
1: Okay, so they didn't come from Europe. They didn't come up the St. Lawrence and through the Great Lakes. Does this just suggest that the spiny water flea has been in the Muskoka Lakes, the inland lakes, forever? They've always been there?
0: Well, that's the next research question. So we don't really know the answer. The other thing I didn't mention is that we also had other lines of evidence that placed the spiny water flea in the Muskoka

0: lakes, at least as far back as the late 1800s. And so the thinking is that maybe the spiny water flea has always been here and might even be everywhere. We just can't see it with the tools that we're using at the moment.
1: So why is it important to know if it was introduced in the 80s or if it's been here for hundreds of years?
0: Why I think this is important is, what if the spiny water flea is already everywhere and we just don't know? So we're spending a lot of money that is very limited and could potentially be used to control other species that we are much more confident that they've been introduced and have these detrimental impacts on the environment than the spiny water flea that might already be everywhere. And it's just we're noticing it now because it might be responding to environmental changes. So some of the effort on limiting the spread of the spiny water flea could be perhaps better allocated towards limiting increases in its abundance and the factors that promote its abundance. Because if it's already everywhere, why are we trying to control its spread? We should be trying to control its impacts.
1: Dr. Tanizao, thank you so much for your time.
0: Thank you very much for having me on, Bob.
1: Dr. Andrew Tanizao is a professor and Canada Research Chair in Climate Change and Northern Ecosystems at Trent University. Now, the case of the spiny water flea does bring up an interesting question. How much does nativeness actually matter in an ecosystem? Countries around the world spend billions of dollars keeping a variety of introduced species at bay, from small animals like the spiny water flea to big animals like wild pigs and many plant species like garlic mustard or dog strangling vine. We often feature interviews with researchers who are on the front lines combating these biological invaders. When it comes to our ecosystems, the prevailing idea is that native species are good and anything introduced is probably bad. But some scientists, like Dr. Erik Lundgren, are calling for a rethink on this idea. Because on our planet, where humans have altered almost every ecosystem through things like development, agriculture, and climate change, his research suggests that what matters isn't whether something is native or introduced, it's the role it plays within that ecosystem. Dr. Lundgren is an ecologist with the University of Alberta. Hello, and welcome back to Quirks and Quarks.
2: Hey, Bob. Thanks for having me. Great to be back.
1: First of all, can you explain how something like nativeness is measured in science?
2: Yeah, it's a really interesting question. It's usually based on a certain moment in our history, generally relating to colonization, this moment in time when Europeans came to a place and started changing that place. And we tend to think of everything that was there before that moment as belonging and being native, and everything that's arrived since then as being introduced and not belonging.
1: So as an ecologist, why does that topic interest you?
2: Because introduced species are everywhere. And, you know, I grew up thinking that they were all harmful and needed to be destroyed. And I spent a lot of energy in my youth killing garlic mustard and honeysuckle. And it was sort of a revelation to realize these organisms are here to stay. So what will they become? What does our future actually look like with these organisms?
1: Well, where did this whole idea that introduced species are bad for an ecosystem, where did that come from?
2: The historical roots of this concern are quite recent in a lot of ways. And they have grounding in certain patterns that are really remarkable of an introduced organism becoming extremely abundant and then having really strong impacts. We tend to think that native organisms have co-evolved with each other for millions of years into a sort of evolutionary harmony, and that introduced species disrupt that harmony. And this idea, it's plausible, but it actually lacks evidence. And so it remains something that's contested in the literature and in science.
1: Well, tell me about your recent study looking at African megafauna. What did you find?
2: Just to give you some background on this, all the continents of our planet, including many of our big islands, used to have these rich assemblages of large animals. North America had camels and tapirs and several species of mammoth and many species of horse. And these animals really exerted profound influences in reducing wildfire, in keeping forests open, in dispersing seeds. And yet, most of them went extinct. So in North America, we lost most of our big animals 12,000 years ago. And yet, more recently, people have introduced big animals, wild pigs, wild horses, wild donkeys, just to name a few. And with these introduced organisms, we can generally look at their

0: impacts, and we think that they're causing harm to ecosystems. So what we did in the study is we wanted to compare those effects to the effects of similar species where they're native, including African megafauna communities, where those same impacts are considered valuable and natural. We see similar responses of plants and of small mammals and of soil to these processes, regardless of whether the animals are native or not. And so, you know, this African comparison really contextualized the fact that most of our modern ecosystems are missing a major component of herbivory, that we're dealing with these really simplified communities of animals, and that this irony of when these communities become more rich through introductions, instead of embracing that and studying it with curiosity, we tend to reach for the gun or the poison. And so I think our work was important for pointing out the many of the claims about introduced organisms, like wild horses in North America or wild pigs, are actually not about their impact, but more about people not thinking those organisms belong because of a shallow idea of what is ecologically healthy.
1: Well, yeah. I mean, here in North America, there's a lot of money being spent trying to manage introduced species like mute swans, feral hogs. What have you seen there?
0: I think it's really fascinating how, you know, this metaphor of invasion really leads to a sort of simple response, a sort of knee-jerk response, and we need to fight back because this is a hostile force that's coming to invade. And I think the metaphor really leads us astray, whereas other ways of looking at ecosystems could include looking at the ultimate drivers of species abundance. So for instance, I've done some work on wild donkeys in the Southwest, and you can have areas with tons of wild donkeys where they have really strong impacts. And those areas tend to be places where mountain lions are absent. But if you go to places with mountain lions, you'll see the donkeys are very vigilant and their impacts are very different. And so instead of thinking about invaders and this sort of binary anthropomorphic logic, we should actually think about them as just members of ecological communities that are dynamic and responsive. And then instead of killing organisms or managing them intensively, perhaps we can redirect that funding towards addressing ultimate drivers. You know, and there's a plethora of these, including nutrient pollution and habitat loss and fragmentation and killing predators.
1: So you're saying that we should be looking at the function of the overall ecosystem rather than just the individual animals that are in it.
0: Yeah, and it's, you know, it's akin to treating the medicine that treats a symptom instead of the cause. And I think a lot of what we call invasive species management is treating symptoms.
1: I'm thinking about the example of zebra mussels in the Great Lakes. You know, they came in on foreign ships. They're attaching to everything, clogging up pipes and making the water in the lakes clear so the sunlight was going. I mean, there's a whole trickle-down effect these tiny little creatures.
0: They cause a massive reorganization of the Great Lake ecosystems. I grew up on Lake Ontario, by the way, on the U.S. side, and zebra mussels were a big part of my childhood. I think that there's a lot of really interesting evidence about how all of that happened. Some of that evidence is that the lakes were so polluted that basically all the native bivalves and such were declining. And the zebra mussels were pre-adapted to the type of environment we had produced through industry. And so the zebra mussel coming and cleaning the water of the lake, it can be described as a harm, or it can be described as the ecosystem actually being resilient and responsive and reorganizing with a new player that can actually fulfill a really important ecological role.
1: One of the big complaints about introduced species is that they tend to outcompete the native species for food. What should be done about that?
0: I mean, that's possible. I've yet to see evidence of that in empirical evidence that I've trusted. I think, again, it's probably comes down to context. There are certain environments where some introduced organisms are going to be really, really successful, and other environments where they're not going to be really successful, which really comes down to this point, which is, if we were coming from outer space to planet Earth, could we come and figure out what species was native or not if we didn't already know? And this meta-analysis that we just published suggests that you couldn't. And many other meta-analyses that have looked at things like crabs and plants and pollinators also suggest that you can't tell what organism is native or not if you don't already know. And so an example I just stumbled upon today is a coral that was it was described in the Caribbean. And so its native range was assumed to be the Caribbean. And then it shows up in Hawaii in the 1970s, had never been detected before. And it becomes super abundant in a few places, smothering native coral reefs. And so everyone assumed it was invasive and introduced in Hawaii until someone did genetics on it

0: and found out that actually it's native to the Pacific Ocean and probably native to Hawaii, and it's actually introduced to the Caribbean, which highlights this unmeasurability, unidentifiability of the native range. And so all those impacts that are used as justification for the eradication, all these lists of harms go from being harms to just normal parts of nature. And that's the really difficult thing with the word harm, because we can call anything a harm, but every organism affects other organisms. That's how ecosystems work. That's what makes an ecosystem out of a list of species. And those effects are what regulate the system. These impacts, when we think a species is native, are valued. But when we think the species doesn't belong, we call them harmful.
1: Dr. Lundgren, thank you so much for your time.
0: Thank you so much, Bob. Great to be here.
1: Dr. Erik Lundgren is a postdoctoral researcher at the Center for Open Science and Research Synthesis at the University of Alberta in Edmonton. A little more than 100 years ago, British archaeologist Howard Carter uncovered the entryway to what he suspected was King Tutankhamun's tomb. According to legend, he held up a candle to peer through a small hole he chiseled into a door and saw wonderful things: golden chariots, ornate thrones, and furniture carved into the shapes of divine animals filled the tomb. But new geophysical data suggests a corridor and five or six other rooms may lie beyond the chamber where King Tut lay buried. Could it be the final resting place of Queen Nefertiti, King Tut's stepmother who died about a decade before the young pharaoh? Previous geophysical investigations concluded there was nothing of interest beyond King Tut's tomb. But a few years ago, a structural engineer who investigates historical constructions joined the team, and the results of his new work have just been published. George Ballard is the chairperson of the GBG Group, a private company based out of the UK. Hello, and welcome to our program.
2: Well, it's very good to meet you.
1: Now, I've had the fortune of being to the Valley of the Kings, and I've been inside King Tut's tomb, and I was surprised how small it is. It's tiny compared to some of the others in the valley. So once you joined the team, what was the physical evidence inside King Tut's tomb that showed you that there is possibly an entrance there?
2: First physical evidence was the digitization of the decoration of King Tutankhamun's tomb. They digitized photographs of the various scenes, and they also included in that a topographic survey of the surface of the plasterwork. You can't touch the artwork, it's very, very fragile, but it gave you a sense in which you would almost feel the surface of the plasterwork, and there were straight lines in it which formed the shape of a doorway.
1: Oh, I see. So it's sort of like the impression in the wall of a doorway.
2: Yes, and that is immediately on the scene of a pharaoh performing the opening of the mouth ceremony, which allows the now dead mummified pharaoh to breathe and eat in the afterlife. The first version of that is an image of Queen Nefertiti with Tutankhamun opening her mouth, and then it has been overpainted with an image of Tutankhamun now in mummy with the new pharaoh Ai opening his mouth.
1: Wow. Why do you think the previous geophysical work was inconclusive after their investigation?
2: There had been three geophysical surveys, all split up into little phases. The first one, Mr. Watanabe from Japan, who is famous in Japan as an explorer and finder of things with radar, he posited that there was possibly a chamber immediately beyond the North Wall. Then National Geographic tried just radar, and they concluded that there was no chamber behind the North Wall. And then the University of Turin came along and applied a considerable amount of both radar and resistivity measurements, which conclusively said, we don't think there's a wall there.
1: So once you arrived, what kind of technology?

0: Technology did you have to investigate further what might lie beyond the tomb?
1: Those three researchers were looking for a voided space, a room, and avoiding what I thought was wrong, I looked at the structure of the North Hall to discover whether or not there was any structure within it which happened to coincide with the information I already had, there was likely to be a blocked passageway. Every tomb in Egypt has the passageways to it blocked with rubble to prevent anybody from disturbing the dead or robbing them of the grave goods. There are two ways you can look at this wall. The ground penetrating radar, I use primarily short-range radar to look at the structure inside the tomb directly through the north wall itself. And then I use the microgravity to extend beyond, which measures minute changes in the gravitational attraction of the Earth on the instrument, and spread out over a 35 metre by 35 metre square over the hillside above Tutankhamun's tomb.
0: So you were looking down from above. You went outside the tomb onto the hill and were looking down. How does this microgravity instrument work?
1: Basically, it's a heavy weight which is suspended on springs above the surface of the Earth. And as it moves up and down according to the gravitational attraction on it, we measure the amount of displacement of that mass.
0: Oh, I see. So if there's an empty chamber, there will be less gravitational pull?
1: Yep.
0: Wow. So putting all of this together, paint me a picture of what you think lies beyond King Tut's North Wall tomb.
1: Well, there's a lot of rock, but there are, I've discovered, the probability of at least five chambers to the north, all about the same size as King Tut. But the Valley of the Kings is created by floodwater, and every 100 years or so, there's a major flood running down the sides of the mountains above, and they tip over the cliffs into the valley, and those floods then rush through the valley, and that then risks any excavation at depth in the rock underneath the valley, risks inundation. If I'm right that there is a large chamber at the northern end, then my suspicion is that it has probably already been damaged by floodwater. Then it is an urgent requirement to find out what we have got and whether or not we can still rescue anything before the next flood comes.
0: Of the suspected chambers that are beyond King Tut's tomb, which one of them do you think could have Nefertiti's sarcophagus in it?
1: Logically, if this is a tomb that was prepared for Nefertiti during her lifetime, then the likelihood is that the large chamber that I'm proposing right at the end would be the place to bury her. However, there are also interesting variations in the density of each of the chambers that I have found. That could be due to collapse. It could be due to them being full of artifacts. It could be due to people being interred there. We don't know, but we do have one which is really odd, where there is a clearly defined chamber which has in its centre a very high density volume. That's as much as the gravity meter will tell me.
0: Well, perhaps when the tomb is found, whoever does discover it will say, "I see wonderful things."
1: That might be just the case, but just to see an anthropogenic chamber, one built by man, would be, for me, wonderful things.
0: Mr. Ballard, thank you so much for your time.
1: And thank you indeed for giving me the chance to talk to you.
0: George Ballard is the chairperson of the forensic structural inspection and investigation firm JBG Group. And that's it for Quirks and Quarks this week. 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Our webpage is cbc.ca/quirks, where you can check out our past episodes and find out more information about the research we covered in the show. 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

0: 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Quirks and Quarks is produced by Sonia Biting, Rosie Fernandez, and Amanda Buckowitz. Our senior producer is Hannah Hoag. I'm Bob McDonald. Thanks for listening.
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7: This is CBC News. It's 2 o'clock. Good afternoon. I'm Cassie Williams. Here's what's making news this hour. Halifax Regional Police say they're responding to a threat made toward Halifax West High School. In a news release, police say officers were called shortly before 12:30 today that a threat had been received by the school on Thomas Riddell Drive. Police are asking the public to avoid the area. The Halifax Regional Centre for Education told CBC News that Halifax West received a phone call about a threat against the school during the lunch hour. Students and staff have been directed to a safe gathering point as authorities investigate. The New Brunswick government says the ferry service between Deer Island and Campobello Island has been extended. Crossings will continue 7 days a week, weather permitting, until Sunday, November 1st. This comes after truck shipments last week were held up at the U.S. border. A blaze that destroyed the former St. Peter's Fire Hall in Cape Breton is a loss to the community, says a resident. Claire Rankin serves on the Village Commission. The century-old building was the Village Hall before it became the Fire Hall. Rankin says the building was sold to a private owner about a decade ago, but was a centerpiece for the community.
8: That's where all the teenage dances were held. When I was a kid, I saw Stompin' Tom downstairs in that hall. There were lots of concerts going on. It was used for graduations, for christenings, for weddings. It was really part of the village structure for a long time.
7: No injuries were reported, but two neighboring structures sustained heat damage due to the fire. The building was currently being used as a garage for a local business. Two seniors in St. John, New Brunswick say for over half a year now, they've been going through a daily physical ordeal just to go about their lives. In February, the elevator in Sue and Bob Mowry's 105-year-old building on Germain Street was shut down for repairs. They live on the sixth floor of the MacArthur building, and they need to go up and down several flights of stairs multiple times a day for appointments, groceries, and outdoor breaks for their dogs. The landlord, Historica Properties, says it took a very long time to find the right parts, and just as the work on the elevator began early in September, the union representing elevator mechanics went on strike. Bob Mowry has a pacemaker, and he's still recovering from a hernia surgery. He says this has become a health and safety issue.
9: I understand we chose to live in a building that has more than one floor. A lot of people do. Seniors move because it's convenient for them, it's affordable for them, it's in an area where they can get their other things they need, uptown or wherever it is. It's not safe for me, it's not safe for Susan, and all the other people.
7: The elevator technician strike was resolved this week, and technicians have started responding to service calls. Prime Minister Mark Carney is in Sherbrooke, Quebec today, announcing a new program to help homeowners switch from furnaces to heat pumps.
10: We're announcing more than $2 billion to deliver over 1 million home retrofits. These upgrades will save Canadian families more than $1 billion every year on their energy bills.
7: The program will provide rebates on the purchase of a heat pump of between $2,000 and $10,000, depending on income. Carney says an online portal will allow approvals within a 24-hour time frame, meaning people who urgently need a new heat source can get one quickly. And finally, the Souls Harbor Rescue Mission is preparing to serve a record number of Thanksgiving meals to people across Nova Scotia tomorrow. The charity that has 15 locations is getting ready to

0: to serve 2,000 meals. That's a 66% increase, which is partly because new locations have opened in Yarmouth and Dartmouth, as well as the growing need. Michelle Porter is the CEO. She says the rising cost of living is making things difficult for more and more people.
1: I would say the biggest reason the need is so great is because of the rising cost of groceries. I mean, we're all going shopping and noticing that our bills are getting higher and higher. Now, if you're already marginally able to shop for yourself, imagine that would just put you under that capacity. And so you need to come and celebrate a big meal like Thanksgiving here with us at Souls Harbor.
0: The meals will be served at Souls Harbor locations tomorrow at lunch. A number of other charities are also serving Thanksgiving meals on Monday.
2: Hi, I'm CBC meteorologist Tina Simkin. Increasing clouds this afternoon, temperatures reaching highs near 19 degrees with the winds picking up from the south, 20 gusting up to 50 kilometers per hour. There are chances for showers late this afternoon, but better chances for rain and periods of rain overnight tonight. Temperatures will drop down to 10 degrees and the skies will begin to clear after midnight. Tomorrow, starting off with sunny skies in the morning with a few fog patches, increasing clouds during the afternoon with a chance of showers and a high of 17.
3: Brian.
4: Hello, how are you, Trevor? Nice to meet you.
3: I'm doing good. How are you doing?
4: Welcome to Gimli.
3: Can I tell you, this is one of my favorite places. Gimli is like my place where I go to be calm.
4: Oh, yeah, it's a great community. I'm from Winnipeg. My wife was originally from Toronto, and we've retired to Gimli, so that says it all.
3: That's my game plan.
4: When I get a little older and I need to go to the old folks' home, you can buy my house.
3: I know. I'm looking at it right now. I'm sizing it up. I'm like, I could live here. This looks really nice. I could figure this out.
5: This is Now or Never. I'm Ife Chibwetelu.
3: And I'm Trevor Dineen. And no, I'm not shopping for a retirement home. I'm here because Brian Renaud is tracking a mystery.
4: So here in our backyard, this is where I have the mast for the camera. That's the air surveillance system I'm using to try to watch the skies here. This is a pan, tilt, zoom security camera, You would have at a grocery store or a gas station. Here, you turn the camera upside down, and instead of looking down, it's looking up. And then the black cobbled together camera, that's an all sky camera, where there's a camera in there that just looks up straight up with a fisheye lens, so you see the whole sky at all times. Right beside here is an observatory. I'm very interested in astronomy, and I've done that for a very long time. The UFO surveillance has become sort of an obsession because I've had some events.
5: I've had some events too, but I have a feeling me and Brian aren't referring to the same kind of events.
3: I guarantee you're not, and if you are, you're withholding some stuff from Yeefy because he has seen not one, but two unidentified flying objects. And he's never spoken about it publicly before, but he has spent more than $10,000 to try and get to the bottom of what he saw.
4: You've got a setup back here. Yeah, I do. I'm geeky, I guess.
3: No, don't say geeky.
4: Okay.
3: Passionate.
4: I'm very passionate. Very passionate. I used to always say, well, maybe UFOs exist, things like that. But then I had a couple events that made me think, there's more to this, and I'd start to tell people, and they'd go, okay. Some were well interested and really believe me, and a few people looked the other way, rolled their eyes, and I thought, okay, they don't believe, and that's fine. But then I thought, well, what can I do to validate it for more myself, mm-hmm. but to also say to other people, this happens. So I found this system from a TV program, got in touch with the gentleman in California, and he sold me some of his equipment, and I've embellished on it over the years. And 3 years later, here I am, and I've got quite a setup. The UFO, UAP subject, very main center stage these days, and most people treat it as a interesting subject, and you're not a nutcase anymore when you suggest you're researching or interested or saw a UFO. They're, wow, what happened? Or they're interested. They want to know what's going on as well. Yeah. So that's made me a little easier talking to media as well, because in the past I was scared to do it because I thought, oh, well, I'll be labeled a crazy person.
3: Well, so far you've hit the words weirdo, crazy person,
4: nut job.
3: Like, we're going to dive into this a little bit later because...
4: Yeah, I have problems. You know, a good psychiatrist I can lay down and talk to.
3: I love our job, Ife.
5: Oh, yeah?
3: UFOs. UFOs. Are we alone in the universe? The search for answers. There is nothing...

0: nothing better than a good mystery.
1: Sounds like you wish our show was all mystery. Like every episode was you out there with a scanner to the sky.
0: I just think that I grew up on this, like the Hardy Boys, Nancy Drew, Stand By Me, the Goonies. Like I feel like it's part of my DNA to just want to find the answer, follow clues, keep going no matter where the clues take you.
1: Yeah, I feel the same way. But every now and then, I have to reel back and remind myself, like, this is fun when you have some distance to it. When there is a real life unknown in your personal life, it's a lot less, like, fascinating and entertaining. And it could become scary, terrifying, or frustrate you to all ends.
0: Well, today on Now or Never, we're trying to solve all kinds of mysteries with people determined to do whatever it takes to get the answers.
1: When mysterious personal ads started showing up in a Toronto paper, a group of amateur detectives got curious. They're about to meet for the first time to add it all up.
2: There's a huge announcement.
3: Oh, what?
2: Yes, we're entirely wrong.
3: We are?
2: It's nothing we ever thought of. If it's accurate, but this could change everything.
3: Are you going to tell us, or are you going to keep us in suspense?
0: And how do you solve a mystery when the one thing that you can't find is your memories?
4: Yeah, I didn't recognize anyone. As a matter of fact, I forgot that I spoke a second language, to be honest with you. I had to be reminded, and then I had to be taught again and how to coordinate a proper speech so I could talk to people. So it was pretty blank.
1: And it all started with a cassette tape, but now thousands of people are determined to find the group behind their favorite song.
5: Well, think about it this way. Most bands spend a huge amount of energy and effort trying to find an audience, right? This is a story of an audience trying to find a band.
1: Grab your detective hats. It's Now or Never.
0: For Brian Renaud to solve his UFO mystery, he needs proof. Cameras only go so far, which is why he's also built a whole tracking system in his basement. Oh, look at these. Holy moly. These telescopes are unbelievable.
6: Yeah, they're pretty big telescopes.
0: And this room over here, that's where
6: we're ending up. I guess you'd call it the man cave.
0: Okay, I think you're downplaying what this room is, because I'm standing here and there's 1, 2, 3, 4, 5, 6, 7, 8 screens up.
6: From this room, I analyze the videos, check them out. If there's something interesting, I'll do whatever I need to do to try to determine if it's a true UFO or a bird or an airplane or whatever. Most of the time, they're birds and airplanes. I take it a little more serious than just a passing thing I want to do. My wife and I talk about it, and I always say it's an obsession. It's more than a hobby.
0: Yeah. Does it feel like that to you? You're obsessed?
6: Oh, yeah. Yeah, it is. But it's for a reason, because in my past, I've seen two UFOs, both when I was flying instructing in airplanes north of Gimli. So low-level airplane, single-engine propeller, saw a gray ball in 2015 flying along, a silvery white metallic ball. No idea what it was. No wings, no engines, nothing to say it's an aircraft of any kind, and yet it's moving along the ground just below us very fast, and didn't know what it was. Then by coincidence, the next year in 2016, I'm up flying north of Gimli again, just below a cloud layer. And we see this silvery, long, whitish, almost cigar-shaped, long object skimming along under the clouds, moving quite fast, exactly opposite to us. And it was quite large. Didn't know what it was. And again, no wings, no propellers, no windows, no tail surfaces, or anything that I would say is an airplane. I flew for over 40 years in my life, instructed a long time, a lot of experience in aviation. Nothing that I saw tells me this is an aircraft or something that we normally would expect to see. So I'm going, what is that? Both times when I landed, I made notes, drew lines on maps, tried to calculate speed distance. Like I saw it for 30 seconds, a minute, whatever, calculate time over distance. I'm getting speeds in the 400 mile an hour range.

0: from a ball, let's say, that's probably the size of a mid-sized car, moving at over 350, 400 miles an hour. The big long one, that one in the next year, that one perhaps was as big as a football field. And it was doing at least 400 miles an hour. It glinted sunlight because it was both of these were daytime events. And then the sunlight with a chrome-type bumper reflection. And there was another pilot with me, a student, because it was two place, one behind the other aircraft. And the student says, did you see that? Yes. What is it? Don't know. Did you see that flash of light? Because this all happened quite quickly. And I go, yes, I saw the flash like a bumper. What do we do? And I said, go to full throttle and chase it. And that's what we did.
1: No.
0: We chased it. Left in its dust. It was really moving. It was as if we knew we were there, because then it started to, what I thought or my impression, it kind of rose up into the clouds and accelerated away. We were left in its, and it was gone. The whole event, a minute long maybe. So what are these things? And I'm trying to validate it for my own self. Never mind for anybody, like, come home and tell my wife, you won't believe what I saw today. And she goes, well, I know you don't drink. You're not a drug guy. So, okay. So she's very supportive of what I'm doing, though she's not quite as obsessed as I am. Yeah. You know, as long as the trash is taken out and the grass is cut and the house is fixed, I can come down and play in my little man cave here and do what I want to do.
2: What? I love how you, like, A, that you chased it. Like, there's something so Top Gun about that that I just love.
0: Well, yeah. What would we have done if we had caught it? And then every now and then I've thought, not said to too many people, what would it have done if we had caught up to it? Not saying it's UFOs or little green men, because I have no proof of that. Mm-hmm. It's something unusual, and to my mind, it should not have been flying.
2: You've had a lot of time to think about this over the years. What do you think you saw that day?
0: You know, I think it's not man-made. Really. But to outright say that as an official statement from Brian Renault and Gimli that it's UFO is from another planet or a little green man or whatever you want to call it, that's a stretch because I have no proof of that.
2: Yeah.
0: But when you do all of the thought and you try to process it and look at it scientifically, you go, what else is left? Yeah. So that's where I'm at. And then I take that further where I go, a lot of smarter people in the world than me have seen things. Mm-hmm. Policemen, military people, fighter pilots, Navy pilots, common folks who just walking down the street, walking the dog, and they see stuff. The problem or the issue suddenly is enormous. And when I thought about that, it was a humbling moment. And it kind of makes me think there's lots more out there.
2: Yeah.
0: And that's why I got this camera system going. It's like, if they've been here once or twice that I saw, maybe they're around more than I know. And that's part of why I invested in the camera system. And I've been doing it for 3 years.
2: Really? What would it mean for you, though, to solve this mystery?
0: Well, it would put it to bed. It would close the final chapter. It's like read a book and then you get to the final chapter, but somebody's tore that out and it's not there. Mm-hmm. So all I'm trying to do is get some closure on this for myself, really. I'm trying to validate. I saw something strange. I don't know what it was. Sure, it'd be nice to have it figured out. And if somebody says, yeah, it's a life form from another planet, I'm good with that. I used to take my astronomy telescopes out on a dark road in the middle of nowhere all by myself in the middle of the night. And do astronomy all night, you know, taking pictures, looking at stuff. The photography part was my thing I really enjoyed. And I don't do that anymore. After I started thinking about the number of people in the world that are probably credible and reported all these things that they've seen, I'm a little bit hesitant to go down that dark, lonely road all by myself for hours and hours in the night. Just in case, if it is little green men and maybe they do want to have me for lunch rather than invite me out to lunch, I'd rather do the scaredy cat thing and stay closer to home.
3: You and me both, Brian, you and me both, because I don't know that I want to be the one going up there and look.

0: I gotta be honest, my brain was almost reset and deleted based on who I was and where I came from, so it was tough to realize that I do have a life and I did have a business and I got kids and all that. That was a little bit shocking to me.
1: Find out how a man who woke up in a hospital with 24 broken ribs, a fractured skull, and amnesia can't fully heal until he's able to piece together what happened to him. That's coming up in just a little bit.
2: Today, we are tracking the evidence and trying to get to the bottom of real-life mysteries. 26 years ago, some mysterious ads started popping up in the personal section of the Toronto Star.
3: Francis, I cannot sleep. Could you end my misery? How could I convince you to come out? Love you that much. XOXOXOXOXOXOJY.
4: Francis, I saw you reading a book again. I said good morning to you. We had an exchange of a few words. Then all of a sudden, I was speechless. You are so stunning and exceptionally beautiful.
3: Francis, your condition doesn't deter me from loving you. Since day one that I first saw you,
4: Francis S. Ms. Green, soulmate, I've brought our grandson and my cat with me. Wilfred, I'm trying to do a reading here. That's my dog. Sorry. Okay. Francis, I've brought our grandson and my cat with me. I am sure you love to see them both. The grandson is so cute and adorable. He is longing to see you. Please come and stay ASAP. Thank you. L-U-J-Y. Excellent.
2: Over the last few decades, thousands of these messages have been posted in the Star, all directed to the same woman, Frances. And sometimes Frances would even respond.
3: JY, we'll meet you Saturday at 2 o'clock at Eaton Center, Dundas entrance, with my color. This is another response from Frances. I won't be fine, love, till I speak with you. I'm so worried. My heart, my prayers go out to you and loved ones. Please always remember I am with you, no matter what. I love you. Soulmate.
2: I'm kind of impressed that these messages have continued past the invention of texting.
5: Yeah.
2: And it has caught the attention of a lot of readers. A few amateur detectives have come together to try and solve the mystery. And three of them are here together in person for the first time to tell us why the mystery of JY and Frances has such a hold on them.
6: I'm Sue Brophy, and I am in Kingston, Ontario.
3: I am Edward Brown, and I am in Toronto.
7: And I'm Vicky McKee, and I live in Toronto. When I got the Star every day, I would, I don't know why, it was on my way to the obituaries, that's why. And I just found it all intriguing. I mean, it was the repetitiveness of them, and it seemed like such unrequited love. I just thought it was a man who, you know, was dumped by a girl, and, you know, and he continues to pursue her. And I just wondered, what was going on? Who was JY and who is this Miss Green? So it just intrigued me.
3: There's a level of like futility also that is frustrating. They appear to live in the same city. Why are these two individuals not able to even go sneak around? Like, what's preventing them?
6: It was such a mystery. And I've always been a bit of a Nancy Drew, so I wanted to get to the bottom of it.
3: I thought there was more to it, but I really wasn't sure what it was. Maybe it is part of like a drug cartel or a spy ring. But
7: I wanted it to be a Dateline episode. That's what I wanted.
3: That would be amazing. Once I start thinking like that, my imagination just took over. Basically, I enlarged the ads, cut them out and put them on cardboard, kind of sticking them everywhere on the wall around my house so I could see them in different rooms. I also felt that I was probably the only one who was involved in this mystery.
7: And then one day on Facebook, I think it was Facebook, Sue put a post on Facebook about this. And I went, oh my God, now Sue and I have been playing Scrabble together every day, even though we hadn't seen each other in years. And so, I don't know, I contacted you immediately. I said, oh my God, I've been following this ad too. And that's when we cooked up

0: the scheme to find out what this guy was all about.
1: So we were going back and forth and chatting about it, and I said, I think it was me that said, why don't we put an ad in the paper and try to get him to respond?
2: When I saw Sue and Vicky's ad in the paper, like a stroke of genius, I thought, it said, we want to hear your great love story. And that's it. We want to hear your great love story, and included the email.
1: So after that went out, we got quite a few responses from people like Ed. I never imagined that other people that had been looking at these ads would answer me, you know? And it became this this group of people. Now, some of them dropped away and stuff, but whenever an ad goes in, we still immediately email each other. What does that mean? What does this mean? And these are strangers. We've never met, you know? It's just, I find that part really cool. And so then
0: he responded to our email address. I got to admit, we got freaked out in this process, didn't we, Sue?
1: I was like, oh my God. Would you like me to read the response? Hi, lady. It's a beautiful day today. How are you? Sorry to keep you waiting. Before going forward, I would like you to solve my equation here. Is Francis equals Ms. Green equals Sharon? Question mark. Thank you for solving the above equation. Take care and stay safe. Have a great day. JY. So I was kind of freaked out by that.
0: We thought he was a serial killer at this point.
1: Which was sort of dumb.
0: Like, we're going to have JY dock Sue and find out where she lives.
1: But we do know he's a guy because he used his name in his email to me.
2: And then when we got the response, we got a response, everybody was like, oh my God. And I think some people dropped out of the group after that. They said it was creepy. And I'm like, that's the point, kind of. Like, I thought that was, right?
1: And so then we got another response from guess who? JY.
2: He says his motives are private and sad, and that they would make you cry all day long if he was to share the situation. It's too emotional for you to really comprehend, and I don't want to put that burden on you. That's the impression I got.
1: I sort of thought, oh, that's sad. Poor JY, you know? There is something real in this guy and his unrequited love.
0: Won't you agree that since we placed those ads and since we had the back and forth with him, he has really, I mean, his ads are really few and far between now and have steadily been declining in the last 4 years.
2: Actually, there's a huge announcement.
1: Oh, what?
2: Yes, I was contacted 3 days ago by an individual who claims to have direct contact with JY. They may be able to provide some insight. I'll share this with the rest of the group on our thread, but we're entirely wrong.
0: We are?
2: Yes, it's nothing we ever thought of. If it's accurate, but this could change everything.
0: Are you going to tell us, or are you going to keep us in suspense?
2: I'm going to keep you in suspense until I can confirm it with this individual. This person is, like, really concerned about their identity.
1: Interesting.
0: Why? Is her name Olivia Chow, or what's the problem?
2: No, the person is a public figure, though.
0: Oh.
2: So I have to maintain that confidentiality. That's all I'm going to say for now.
0: Okay. All right.
1: Well.
2: But I hope you're excited, because I am.
0: I am. Are you kidding?
1: Yeah. The mystery continues.

0: That is hot garbage. Tell me who it is now. You cannot leave me hanging like this. I'm sitting here being like, who is it?
1: I know. Now, I literally was looking up. I'm like, what notable Toronto figures have the initials JY? What could be happening? I need to know. Are we going to get them back on? How are we going to get to the bottom of this?
0: We're going to figure this one out eventually.
1: Well, when we know and when they share it with us, we will share it with you.
0: We have more mysteries still to solve after the break, so stay tuned.
2: It's 2:30 right now, partly cloudy and 19 in Halifax, partly cloudy and 17 in Sydney, cloudy and 14 in Fredericton, and mostly clouds and 16 in Charlottetown. I'm Cassie Williams. Here's what's making news. Halifax Regional Police are responding to a threat made toward Halifax West High School earlier today. In a news release, police say officers were called shortly before 12:30 about a threat that had been received by the school on Thomas Riddell Drive. Police are asking the public to avoid the area. The Halifax Regional Centre for Education tells CBC that Halifax West received the phone call about the threat against the school during the lunch hour. Also in the news, two seniors in St. John, New Brunswick, who waited more than 6 months for the elevator in their building to be fixed, are now waiting for a resolution to an elevator mechanic strike so it can be repaired. Bob Mowry has a pacemaker and he's still recovering from hernia surgery. He says having to go up and down 6 flights of stairs every day is a health and safety issue. And Tropical Storm Isaias developed into a hurricane in the Gulf of Mexico earlier this morning, marking the emergence of the first hurricane of this Atlantic season. Regional news at 3. Here's the weather from Tina Simkin. Mainly cloudy with showers tonight, lows between 3 and 11 degrees. Southwesterly winds 20 gusting to 40. For tomorrow, mainly sunny in the morning with a few fog patches. Skies becoming a mix of sun and cloud in the afternoon, bringing a chance of showers. Highs of 10 to 17 degrees.
1: It's Now or Never. I'm Evie.
0: And I'm Trevor. And if you're wondering what the show is about this week, we're not going to tell you. You're going to figure that out on your own.
1: Yes, your clues are a magnifying glass, a treasure map, and a fingerprint.
0: Ooh, good clues.
1: Right? If you haven't pieced it together, today it's a mystery show.
0: Yeah, put that in the solve folder, all right? That case is now closed. Except the problem is not every mystery is that easy to crack, especially when the person trying to figure it out has amnesia.
3: Gosh, I don't remember that day at all, to be honest with you. I've got a complete blank when it comes to that day. I know that I was at work that day. It was the day I returned from, or the day, I guess the morning that I returned from a camping trip I took my kids on. And so it was the first day I was back at work, and I just draw blanks. I know that upon investigating a few things, I found that a surveillance footage, they saw me on camera, or their cameras spotted me entering their property about 6:27. My GPS said that I left my property about 6:22, so I was obviously only driving a little dirt bike, electric dirt bike, for 5 minutes before everything goes blank. I don't have any memory of what happened. I'm Stan Dworkowski, and I'm trying to solve the mystery of what happened to me on July 14th and why I can't remember anything. Originally, I guess my wife and my kids, they were quite panicked that I wasn't responding to them after hours, and they're aware I work late because I own my own businesses. And but when I wasn't responding, I think by 9 or 8 o'clock, they started their own kind of search for where I was. And they had spoken to one of my employees who was still working in the shop, and he announced that I had only left at about 9 o'clock. He changed his tune a little bit later on, about a week later, that I left at 6:20 and took off on an electric dirt bike. And from there, I was told that a fellow named Brock Anderson found me, and so he had gone for a jog, and he had originally found a vape on the road, and he thought it looked pretty new, but he ignored it at first. But when he ran back the other way, he then noticed my sandals on the side of the road, and as he approached them, that's where he saw me laying in the ditch and decided to call 911. He said he hollered at me a few times, but I was unresponsive. Ambulance came about 9 o'clock. That's where they loaded my body up and took me directly to the University of Alberta Hospital because I

0: appeared to be in a coma with some pretty traumatic injuries.
1: What kind of injuries did you have?
0: Well, I had a cranial bleed. I had my right side of my skull fractured from my orbital bone down to basically the top of my jaw. I had all 24 of my ribs broken. I had an open fracture in my right hand pinky where it was basically bent off my hand and the bones were sticking out. But outside of that, I didn't have any injuries on the bottom of my body, and no scrapes on my legs, no bruising. I had a pretty massive bruise on my right shoulder blade. I was in a coma for about 4.5 days, 5 days. So after that, I remember waking up at the Glen Rose Hospital.
1: So what's that like then, waking up and you're in pain, you're in a hospital bed in a room, you don't know how you got there. You have no idea what happened. You have 24 broken ribs, a fractured skull. What is that like when you wake up in that moment?
0: I got to be honest, my brain was almost reset and deleted based on who I was and where I came from. So it was tough to realize that by the time I started regaining the fact that I do have a life and I did have a business and I got kids and all that, that was a little bit shocking to me because I woke up in the hospital thinking this is where I was. This is where I was supposed to be, you know, and so it really threw me off.
1: Do you remember the first thing you asked someone when you woke up? Was it like a who am I or who are you?
0: Yeah, it was more who am I. It was more focused on who I was and where I came from and what country we were in, because I just couldn't assemble a proper series of thoughts that would allow me to realize what was going on at the moment or at the time.
1: Did someone have to explain to you like, hey, Stan, this is your wife, these are your kids, or did you recognize them?
0: I think if I recall correctly, I didn't recognize anyone. I believe that my wife, thankfully, was there at the hospital for the entire 5 weeks with me. And if it wasn't for her, I probably wouldn't have remembered anything. My mother and my kids would come by quite often, but I didn't recognize them at first. And a matter of fact, I forgot that I spoke a second language, to be honest with you. I had to be reminded, and then I had to be taught again and how to coordinate a proper speech so I could talk to people. So it was pretty blank.
1: Man. So is there a working theory right now of what happened?
0: Not officially, no. I've got some speculation. Repeat the question if you can. I apologize.
1: Don't apologize in the least. I was just saying, is there a working theory as to what happened in your mind?
0: Yeah, I mean, it almost looks like, in my opinion, I got a working theory, and it's that I was beaten heavily and just left for dead in the ditch.
1: Jeez, man. What does that do to your mind when you start thinking about the fact that that's what you think could have happened to you?
0: Well, I'll be honest, there's an ugly side of me that I didn't even know existed that plays itself over and over in my brain. And thank goodness for the help of the psychologists and all the good workers that were at the Glen Rose Rehabilitation Center. I've got a method to close my eyes and count to 30 and talk myself into a good situation, or at least not a bad situation mentally. But it leaves me stranded for thoughts. And you know, a lot of people knew me as the guy of second chances, not because I needed the second chances, but because I employed people that deserved a second chance. And it seemed that day laying in the ditch, whatever it was that got me to wake up and get carried to the hospital, that was my second chance delivered to me. But I don't know, it's left me a little dumbfounded. I don't know what would happen and why something like that would happen to me.
1: How unsettling is that?
0: I don't know. I can't really explain it. It's like an empty hole in the heart, you know. I'd like to fill it with some information at least so I can move on from it, you know.
1: You've basically become your own detective in your own disappearance. What was the first clue you chased down?
0: Once I started getting the day passes from Glen Rose so my wife could kind of get me some fresh air and some vitamin D from the sun and not being cooped up in the hospital, I started getting ideas.

0: is to go back to the shops and go to that location and figure it out. And it just started coming day after day. I wanted to put the pieces together like a puzzle that needed to be finished.
1: Did it become almost like an obsession for you to like figure this out?
0: Yeah, it was definitely an obsession for me. It was in my mind as soon as I would wake up. And I'll be honest, I only slept a couple hours a night because I'd be up at 2 or 3 a.m. every day. And so while everybody was still sleeping, that's all I did is try to recount everything until they all woke up and got ready for the day. So I seemed to invest a good 5 hours a day at least into that thought process.
1: What do you think it's been like then for your family to watch you try and reconstruct something that they know that you can't reconstruct right now?
0: Well, the whole thing's been a bit of a nightmare for them. You know, the starting at the beginning, not being able to find me, and then realizing that I was traumatically injured and being taken to the hospital and not knowing when I would come back. And then, you know, even me coming home was a bit of a step on the rake for them and for me, because, you know, I physically came home, but mentally I was a different human being. And so there was a lot of adjustment there, but watching me recycle and replay everything, and then kind of knowing that they can't help me with that because they weren't there and they didn't know what was going on, it was tough for them. It was tough for them to watch me spend time that wasn't getting me anywhere.
1: When you say, like, I need to know all the answers, what do you imagine knowing will give you in the end?
0: I guess there's been a couple sides of the story in my head, or a couple answers to that. You know, if I was accidentally hit, say a big truck was hauling a big trailer and their load was sticking out and bumped me off the road, you know, I get it. Why, you know, if it wasn't seen and that sort of thing, I feel like I could make myself understand. I can make that peaceful in my mind and get it. Accidents happen. The other side of the coin is the trauma side and the incident side and the anger side. I like to see something happen as far as, I don't know, a return on that investment, but for them in a negative way, you know. I mean, I like I said, there's been an ugly side of me that's been hard to shake some days, and that side of me just wants the price to be paid. I paid my price, you know, and I'm paying it now with, I'll be honest, it wasn't every day that I would remember things. I wake up after 2 days of being myself and then I forget everything all over again, and I'm still suffering from amnesia now, and so there are days where I do get a small break because I don't remember what happened the day before, but when I do summarize all that and the incident and the lack of being myself, part of me wants to just see that door close behind me, you know.
1: Yeah. Do you ever get frustrated when people say, like, man, just be happy you're alive?
0: I think at the beginning, yeah, there was a lot of people that repeated that over and over to me, you know, Stan, you're here, you know, you could have not made it and all this stuff. But I was in such a horrible mental state at the time that I was really deflecting it. I'm feeling a lot more grateful now these days, and I am accepting it, but I limit how many people I talk to.
1: Do you think you could ever start healing without knowing what happened?
0: I feel like there's a part of me that convinced myself that I might not have a choice. You know, if some folks will say, oh, Stan, they'll find out whether it's a year later or 2 years later and they'll tell you. But being in such a weird spot in NISCU and being in such a rural location, there's a chance I never know. And there's a part of me that's already talked to myself about settling that. Can I? I don't know. The close people around me have told me over and over again that it's going to work its way out. And so it doesn't matter what direction you're looking or what you're doing or what you're trying to solve. In the end, the good part is that it will find its own way for you, and it'll work itself out and it'll be okay, you know?
1: I can't even imagine what that's like, Efi, just not be able to, like, just visually see something that happened to you in your mind.
2: And to be staying up at night and just trying your best to do something that your brain can't do, at least not yet?
1: No. Doctors say it could take up to a year or longer for Stan to regain his memories, and he's just going to keep working away. And there is an active RCMP investigation going on as well that he is cooperating with, so here's hoping he gets to the bottom of this.

0: We're going to travel back in time for this next mystery. Hit rewind, if you will, and go all the way back to the 80s. It was a time of shoulder pads, Jerry curls, neon clothing, and mixtapes. Back then, we didn't have the immediate access that we do now to any song we wanted. So getting a particular track onto a cassette, you might have had to sit close to the radio, scanning, with your cassette loaded, ready to hit record when the song you wanted happened to come on. So picture it. It's the 80s in Toronto, and someone was trying to make a mixtape, and they ended up recording a song they had never heard before. That tape and that song got passed around, growing fans, and they gave it the name CIA after one of the words repeated in the chorus. But nobody knew who sang it, wrote it, or where the band was even from. Songs like these are referred to as lost waves, and there is a whole community of people dedicated to solving their mysteries.
1: I don't know. It's something about the mystery of it all, you know. When you hear a great song, there's some songs out there that just are great. I love the songs. And, you know, I want to know more. I want to hear more, you know, other songs that they did. I want to know the backstory. It's like an itch, right? And I can't not know. I can't not know.
0: Joe Gashler is one of the thousands of people from all over the world trying to find out the origins of this 40-year-old Canadian musical mystery.
2: I'm in Idaho in the USA.
1: Right now, I'm doing some work in BC.
3: I'm from the UK.
4: And I am in California,
5: Northern California.
6: From Illinois.
0: They're all different ages.
2: I don't, like, go out, like, on the internet saying, like, oh, I'm 15 years old, by the way. Most people in, like, the Fetch's Most Mysterious Song Discord, they know.
0: But they all have one thing in common. They love this song and want to give credit where credit is due.
2: This isn't just a song. Real people made this, and I want to know, like, the names of them and stuff.
4: There's this thing that never got the attention that it deserved, and now, like, you know, there's this huge community of people that are digging on it, and we want to give it attention.
6: Trying to get this credit to all the people who have been deserving it for some 40-odd years.
1: Think about it this way. Most bands spend a huge amount of their energy and effort trying to find an audience, right? This is a story of an audience trying to find a band.
0: So how do you go about solving the mystery of a song that no one knows anything about?
2: So my name is Jesse Beers. I am 15. I joined a Discord named Fond My Mind, dedicated to searching for songs and solving them, identifying them, hopefully. And I saw CIA, and the name just stuck out to me because it was so simple, and, like, other song names, they were long, they were obscure. This one was one of the more popular ones, and I just found it attracting. I want to, like, own the equipment that they have, and I want to learn how to make music and see if I can replicate their style. So I started getting equipment, which I don't have much money, so it's not that usual. I'll get something. So I look into that, and I get the synth, and I learn how to use it, and it's just the first note I click. And I'm like, oh, wow, that is CIA. And so I played it and tried to figure out the other notes, and I recorded it and played it again, like, with the song. And I posted, and I was like, I think I found the synthesizer for CIA. And people compared it to the actual waveform of CIA. And it looks almost exact.
0: Finding the exact synthesizer that was used in the song helped narrow things down because that synth came out in Canada in 1984, so they could immediately rule out any songs from before then. But that still left thousands of bands as possible contenders. Jesse kind of stumbled into this discovery, but Reese Johnson took the investigation to the next level.
6: I was kind of bored one summer, and I was looking for basically anything to do to just get my mind to be doing something instead of just lazing around all day. And I saw that there was this opportunity with the CIA song on our master list.

0: So this master list that Reese is talking about is, it's a lot. It's a spreadsheet that has many tabs that holds all the current leads to this musical mystery. It has databases to reference, endless lists of possible songs, bands, a map of the original broadcast area. It's like the spreadsheet equivalent of one of those giant bulletin boards you see in a detective movie with like suspects, sticky notes, and red yarn connecting it all. And in one tab of this epic document, Reese found a bunch of leads that they couldn't resist following.
1: There is currently 1,089 different bands listed, anywhere from 1980 to the 90s. And each one of these songs needed to be ranked on three metrics: on their genre, the similarity of the vocals, and the instrumentation of the song. And there was no one really super dedicated to it due to just the sheer amount of songs there were. And I saw it as the perfect opportunity to just fill some boredom and to really get involved in the community. At first, I was honestly quite anxious, but not because of the size of it, because a lot of these things that we're ranking them on are at least decently subjective. And I was really worried that someone was just going to look at what I put down and say, like, no, that's completely wrong. Like, and then basically undo all my work. I feel like imposter syndrome is a quite good way of phrasing that. And like, I felt like my real only strength was just having a lot of free time to kill. I didn't listen to the full songs for all of them. I listened to a few minutes generally. And so in 1 hour, I could usually get up to like 30. So then you do the math, 30 songs on average per hour over 1,089 songs. That is dozens of hours just spent on this one spreadsheet to try to find any minuscule lead that could help us identify the song. And I found great bands that were new wave, like the Deck Chairs with their song Turn Around. And a lot of them were decently close, but fumbled in usually either the instruments used or especially the vocals. I definitely feel like pride is a good way of describing it. I feel like almost what I describe as like a familial relationship with this tab. It feels like my child to me. Kind of wish I could put more time into it. They always say like one more, just one more time. Like, and I really feel that with this spreadsheet. And whether that's good or not, I'll leave for someone else to decide. At first, the imposter syndrome was making me want to almost quit entirely, just leave. But after everything, after all the time I've put in, even off of this tab, I feel really happy with myself. It's been something I've been thinking about almost every day now. I've been checking in with how other people have been doing in their searches through the Discord server that we have, and just trying to get involved any way I can now. Yeah, when we eventually, hopefully sometime by the end of this year, figure out the band behind this CIA song, I just know wherever I am, whatever I'm doing, I'm just gonna put it down, just jump up and just start crying. I know I'm going to. Cries of happiness. And I'm gonna text everyone I know. It's gonna make my entire year. It's gonna be one of the best things that I've ever been involved with, I guess, coming to an end. And it's just gonna be really, it's gonna be a moment.

0: This story is not good for me.
1: Why?
0: Because it is going to mess with my OCD and my love of music, because now I feel like I'm pulled into this. And I'm like, I want to help solve this. And I'm worried now that my wife's going to find me in the middle of the night, like just like, like tapping away on my keyboard, being like, I'm going to figure this out too.
1: I mean, well, you'll be in good company with the other thousands of people who have spent a lot of time trying to do the same thing. And you listening right now, you can jump in too and help solve the mystery. If the song sounds at all familiar to you, let us know. You can reach out to us at nowornever@cbc.ca. And your first clue to help you solve the mystery is the song itself. Here is CIA by... I don't know.

0: That is a song that has thousands still searching for the artist and the official song name. For now, it's called CIA. And if you recognize any of it, let us know now or never at cbc.ca.
1: You know, Evie, this show has really got me thinking a lot about the little mysteries in my life. And they're going to sound silly because they're not like, they're not big mysteries in any way, shape, or form. In fact, I don't know if they're mysteries because they're easily solvable, but my brain still doesn't compute them. Like, I can't figure out things like how FaceTime or video calls work. Like, it still doesn't make sense to me. Telephone calls through a wire, don't get it. How they built roads through a mountain. I know there's a way they did it. I still can't figure it out, though. Like, I they're all things that are easily provable, but my brain won't compute how it's done.
0: So, like, when you read up on how it's done, like, you just don't believe what you're reading?
1: I believe it, but I just can't. I still can't understand it. Maybe I'm just not that smart. But I will say that it still messes with me. Like, when you and I talk through a video call, I'm like, how does this work? I could read about it for days, and I'd be like, it doesn't make sense.
0: Well, now here's a mystery and a challenge to the audience. If you think you can break it down for us to understand, reach out. The mystery of technology needs to be solved.
1: Thanks for saying us.
0: Yeah, I got your back. We're going to get to the bottom of it together. And you know who else is going to help? Our producers. Bridget Forbes, Andrew Hines, Jessica Singer, Samarweet Johannes, and Sarah Tate.
1: I'm Trevor Dineen.
0: I am Detective Ifichi Wateru.
1: And we will see you next week. Take care.
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3: Friday on Information Morning, GLP-1s and Thanksgiving dinner. Our nutrition columnist Jennifer Brady will tell us why it's okay to loosen your belt and indulge this weekend.

0: and how GLP-1s may be changing that habit for millions of Canadians. And there's a good chance apples are somewhere on your menu this Thanksgiving weekend. Pies, applesauce, or how about apple cider? We'll meet a man from Cumberland County who'll tell us why apples from abandoned orchards are best for that. Join us Friday.
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2: I'm Paul Brothers, sitting in once again for Jeff Douglas. Today on Main Street, we check in with Ian Robinson, the voice of the Halifax Mooseheads, as he enters his 30th season behind the mic in Moose Country. That's coming up later today.
3: This is CBC News. It's 3 o'clock. Good afternoon. I'm Cassie Williams. Here's what's making news. A 3.5-ton buoy from outside of Ship Harbour, Nova Scotia, has washed up on an Irish coastal island. Michelle O'Sullivan is an engineer involved in the buoy recovery. She says the marker is a lot larger than the ones in Irish waters.
4: We set about investigating, and we got staff back to Achill Island over the course of the weekend, at which stage we realised this was going to be a larger operation than we were expecting. So the buoy that washed ashore came from outside Ship Harbour in Nova Scotia.
3: O'Sullivan says they were able to identify the exact buoy, and the Canadian Coast Guard has been notified. Nova Scotians can now book vaccination appointments ahead of the respiratory illness season. The province announced today several ways people can schedule a booking, including by going on the Nova Scotia Health website or calling 811. Deputy Chief Medical Health Officer Dr. Jesse Cancier says it remains to be seen what the cold and flu season will bring this winter.
5: There's certainly some signals that we're seeing in different parts of the country of maybe a bit of an early flu season. But as of right now, numbers are low in Nova Scotia. And so we're really in that period where we haven't been hit by any significant waves of either COVID, RSV, or the flu. And we're really trying to get people vaccinated before that comes our way. And we know it's going to come eventually. It always does.
3: Cancier says that's why it's important people get vaccinated now to prevent many from getting sick and putting a strain on provincial health systems. PEI and New Brunswick have already opened their vaccine booking system. Well, the Speaker now has the keys to PEI's Province House after 12 years of building restoration. The legislature has not met in the legislative chamber since November of 2014. Lawmakers first took their seats there in 1847. An open house, complete with a parade, is scheduled for October 24th. Souls Harbour Rescue Mission is preparing to serve its largest ever number of Thanksgiving meals across Nova Scotia. As Gareth Hampshire tells us, work is underway at its kitchens across the province.
6: Chef Armando Cavero is lifting turkeys out of the oven at the Souls Harbour Rescue Mission kitchen in Halifax.
7: Where are we at? Oh, that looks amazing.
6: CEO Michelle Porter is checking on the progress. 250 meals are being prepared here, and including other locations, about 2,000 across the province. She says more people need help as the cost of living continues to go up.
7: I think the thing that we're most surprised about in 2026 is the number of people that we're serving. You expect it to go up during times of pandemic, but why are our numbers climbing to 250 on a regular day? That's 100 more people.
6: Cavero is also making mashed potatoes, roasted vegetables, stuffing, and desserts.
8: Cooking and serving and giving the food to the people he needs, for me, is a very rewarding job. I am enjoying every single day.
6: The charity's dining room in Halifax seats about 70 people, so it will be offering the meals for about 3 hours to make sure there's time for everyone to get served. A number of other charities are doing their meals on Monday. Gareth Hampshire, CBC News, Halifax.
3: Meanwhile, people starting their Thanksgiving menu planning may have noticed the grocery bills getting higher. According to a recent report from AgriFood Analytics Lab at Dalhousie, the price of a full Thanksgiving meal for a family of four has risen by 10% this year. Sylvain Charlebois is the senior director of the lab at Dal University. He says part of the increase comes from high beef prices, putting pressure on poultry and pork prices in recent months.
9: Of the 10%, most of it comes from the turkey. The other elements that are likely going to be more expensive are carrots and potatoes. Carrots are a bit surprising because harvest was actually pretty good this year, but still, unfortunately, we are looking at higher prices for carrots in general. As for ham and lamb, increases are not or are more modest, 4.3% for both.
3: Charlebois says rising diesel prices are also a factor for the

0: the increases. He says people are still finding good deals in some stores, but it may take some looking around.
1: Thanks, Cassie. Hello, Nova Scotia. I'm Paul Brothers, sitting in once again for Jeff Douglas, and you're now on Main Street. Another day, another announcement from the federal government, this one made in Quebec by the Prime Minister about clean energy. This one comes on the heels of plans to double LNG exports from BC and build a new pipeline from Alberta to the Pacific. Lori Turnbull, political scientist at Dalhousie University, will join us after the 4:30 news to talk about emissions politics today. Also on the program, there's a new Afrocentric cenotaph coming to Guysborough County, hopefully before November 11th, too. It will honor more than 100 African Nova Scotian veterans who served in the First and Second World Wars. Councillor Mary Desmond tells us about one particular Second World War hero whose story got this initiative going, and wait till you hear that story. Science columnist Tora Couture brings us a roundup of the Nobel Prizes awarded in the sciences this week. And 1 hour from now, CBC Books producer Bridget Raimundo joins us to talk about the work of Anne Carson, the Canadian poet, essayist, and translator who's been awarded the Nobel Prize in Literature. So all that's still to come, but first a check on the weather with CBC's afternoon meteorologist Ryan Snodden back in Studio A. Good afternoon, Ryan.
2: Hey, Paul.
1: How you been?
2: Pretty good. How about you?
1: Very well. It's a hot day here in Studio A today.
2: It's very hot. It's warm outside as well, but not as warm as it is in here. It's got to be pushing into the mid to high 20s in here.
1: Yeah. What the listeners don't know is that there's a fan behind the host.
2: Well, you've got lots of fans, Paul.
1: My biggest one is behind me right now, this gigantic fan that's here. And I apologize, I have it on the setting where it doesn't, you know, swing back and forth.
2: Yeah, no, there's no rotation
1: so
2: on that.
1: Just
2: that
1: on me.
2: Just on you. Yeah.
1: So I'm sorry, but you've got to sweat it out for a few minutes.
2: Right? It's all good.
1: You're I'll have it here, fixed up by 4:30.
2: You're in here for the long haul. Yeah, listen, it is a great day out there, 16 to 20 degrees. So it's going to feel cool to you after leaving this studio, but yeah. It definitely feels warm if you can get outside. It's going to be a lovely evening as well, though we are going to be still watching some of those showers we talked about yesterday. They're starting to push their way in, and in fact, looking right now at the radar, you can see this line of rain working its way in from Amherst, just approaching the Parsborough area, and then it's rolling across the Bay of Fundy, starting to see some of those showers push their way into Digby County, Annapolis County, and soon to be into Kings County as well. So that line will continue to push its way slowly but surely eastward. And so tonight the call is mainly cloudy with scattered showers this evening, and then tapering off as we work our way into the overnight. Southwest to west winds, 20 gusting to 40, lows of 6 to 10 for Friday. It's a mix of sun and cloud, a chance for isolated showers late afternoon and evening as a secondary little front comes through. Westerly winds tomorrow, 20 gusting to 40. High temperatures on Friday set to range between 15 and 17. So not as warm as today, but still a beautiful day. Okay, what about the weekend? Tell us about the weekend. Mostly sunny skies on Saturday for most of the mainland, but if you're along the Northumberland Shore, it's a mix of sun and cloud with a chance for an isolated shower. The greatest risk is going to be the further east you are towards Antigonish County. If you're going to Thanksgiving weekend to family or friends in Cape Breton, be mindful that Saturday is looking damp there. Scattered showers, especially Inverness County. And the northwest winds are going to be brisk across most of the province on Saturday. Northwest 20 to 30, gusting 40 to 50 kilometers per hour. And it looks like we could see some gusts into the 60 kilometer to even 70 kilometer per hour range, Antigonish and into Cape Breton, especially funneling through the strait there. So just a heads up on that. Highs on Saturday as a result of that northwest wind, just 10 to 13. So a real crisp, cool fall day feeling, no question. A little more tolerable. Best day of the weekend is going to be Sunday. Mix of sun and cloud. Winds becoming southwest. Highs of 12 to 15. And then for Thanksgiving Monday, it looks like we'll see cloudy skies, chance for some showers, highs into the mid-teens. It's looking more and more like Isaias, our tropical friend, will be the remnants of that system will be passing to our south on later Monday into Tuesday. But a front kind of moving in from the west will cloud things up on Monday and at least bring a chance for some showers between those two systems. Yeah, but.

0: But overall, not too bad if you're hoping to get out on Thanksgiving Monday. Mm-hmm. You likely still will be able to with the rain jacket.
1: So from what I gather, the weather will be a little crisp before apple crisp on Thanksgiving.
0: No, oh, nice. Yes.
1: For dessert.
0: One of my favorites.
1: Yeah.
0: Apple pie, apple crisp, don't make me choose.
1: That's all happening. Thanks for this.
0: Thank you.
1: Ryan Snodden is the CBC's afternoon meteorologist. He'll be back just after the 4:30 news with another weather update today. All right, 3:09 is the time, and it's time for the Throwback Thursday edition of Canada's Ocean Playlist. And today we're breaking out the shoulder pads, the spandex, the big hair for a trip back to Atlantic Canada in the 1980s. Remember that? Let's start the day with a track from a band formed in Halifax in 1984. They're called Steps Around the House. Remember them? You may have seen them as part of Q104's Homegrown Contest concert at the Halifax Forum. That was in May of 84. They were also known to play Halifax's Odeon Ballroom or at the Concert on the Hill show as well. So from 1986, here's Steps Around the House with City of Kids on Main Street.

0: The F-Tones with Lonesome Boy on Main Street. That track was released in 1982 on the Nova Scotia band's self-titled 7-inch vinyl EP. Also on that EP were the tracks Cleo's Back, Too Tired, and Whammer Jammer. Before that, Steps Around the House with City of Kids. Main Street is heard at 90.5 FM in Fall River, by the way. Also 106.7 in Antigonish. And not a lonesome boy in here because, of course, I've got Rob Dublay with me for the next two and an hour.
1: Buttering me up for 45 something.
0: 45 minutes with traffic. Good afternoon, Rob.
1: Traffic's pretty decent right now. The peninsula, the heaviest traffic I'm seeing right now happening on the McKay Bridge as you're coming into Halifax. So it's busy from the former tolls right across the bridge, and that could be related to some of the construction that's happening in that area. Outside of that, there is a bit of traffic happening on Sackville Drive today. You're going to see most of that heavy traffic happening between Pine Hill and Beaver Bank. It's kind of in both directions, but most of it's actually as you're headed towards Beaver Bank Road, and at times it does get to be quite heavy out there. One more for you. If you happen to be on Peggy's Cove Road down in the Glen Haven area, there is road work that's happening, and it is affecting your commute through that area. So traffic's moving a bit slowly in both directions. Now, the tailback in this area is not huge, but I just want you to know that it is there because you may come up on it. It's, you know, some people drive a little quicker on that stretch of roadway. Mm-hmm. You don't want to come up on some slow-moving cars too quickly. Just doing a check here. Yeah, it's slightly less than a kilometer tailback to get through that construction zone. So just be careful. Give yourself a little extra time and patience. You'll be good. 902-222-3802 is the number to text or call.
0: All right, thanks for that, Rob. Let's get back into the music with a track from Faith Nolan. In 1986, Faith released her landmark debut album. The title track is widely regarded as her signature and most enduring song. From the album of the same name, here's Faith Nolan with Africville.

from Moncton, New Brunswick. That was Basic English with Love Don't Wait on Main Street during the early to mid-80s. Basic English spent time performing in Halifax, relocating here in 1983. And they remained in the city until early November 1986 when they moved to Toronto in search of greater national exposure. I believe Joel Plaskett has a song about that, going off to Toronto. All my friends, where did they go? Before that, we heard Faith Nolan with Africville, the opening track from her 1986 debut album. Coming up between 3:30 and 4 here on Main Street today, a teenage filmmaker named Enzo Alves, a grade 12 student actually at Cobequid Educational Center, has a film screening this evening at 6:30 at the Cineplex in Truro. So that's a big deal for Enzo. He tells us a bit about that coming up. Then Halifax Mooseheads PA announcer Ian Robinson talks about some of his favorite memories after 30 years. He's entered his 30th year in the booth as the PA announcer for the Mooseheads. So looking forward to a chat with Ian about that. I'm a big fan. Online, the Odyssey of Winston the Wayward Emu. Find out what he did after he broke out of his confines in the Annapolis Valley this week and how he was captured and returned home. To find our listen page, you can Google CBC Main Street Halifax. And while you're there, get the facts on why potatoes are definitely vegetables and the healthiest way to prepare them. And then you can dazzle people with your knowledge over Thanksgiving dinner. Got a lot of people coming up to me talking about the potato interview earlier this week on whether or not a potato is a vegetable. All right. Let's wrap up the Throwback Thursday edition of the playlist with a final two tunes. Up first, Catherine McKinnon. Here's My Love, Cape Breton, and Me.

0: From 1984, Corey Adams and the New Generation with Your Number One. 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Cassie.
1: Thanks, Paul. Well, officials in Ireland were working to recover a Nova Scotia buoy that washed ashore recently. It floated across the North Atlantic to a coastal island. Mayo County Council says the buoy weighs roughly 3.5 tons. And also in the news, Nova Scotians can now book their free COVID-19 and influenza vaccines. They're recommended for anyone age 6 months and older. 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

0: 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And I will have more news coming up at 4:30.
1: Thanks so much, Cassie. It is 3:34. You're listening to Main Street, and we've got just the buoy to talk about traffic.
2: Yeah, I don't know what that means, but I feel slightly attacked.
1: The buoy.
2: Okay, good. I thought you were making
1: the buoy
2: like
1: washed
2: a,
1: up on shore.
2: I thought it was a circumference kind of joke. traffic on the peninsula. It's pretty good. It's getting busier in lower water and Bell. Bell, as you're getting into that Willow Tree, north is seeing some traffic, and Shebuck into the roundabout is a bit busy. The McKay Bridge, which was busier at 3 o'clock, is actually moving fairly well. It's the McDonald Bridge where you're going to see most of the traffic, and that's just as you're heading over into Dartmouth. If you are using the McDonald Bridge and you're on the Dartmouth side of things, there is some traffic on Victoria, Nantucket, and Wise for people coming to get to the former Toll Plaza. Everything else is pretty good. We do see heavy-ish traffic starting to form on the Forest Hills Extension, heading into that intersection with Main, maybe a little bit earlier than usual. That's why I mention it. And Sackville Drive, still busy out there between Pine Hill and Beaver Bank, kind of in both directions. So give yourself a couple extra minutes to get through there. 902-222-3802 if anything else comes up today.
1: All right, tonight at 6:30, grade 12 CEC student Enzo Alves has a film screening at the Cineplex in Truro. It's called Living Adolescence, and we reached Enzo earlier today to ask about it. Congrats on this. Welcome to Main Street, Enzo.
3: Thank you so much for having me.
1: No problem. So is this a full-length film that's screening tonight?
3: That's true. That's correct. Wow. It's about 45 minutes.
1: Wow. So what's the story about? Give us a bit of a preview to our listeners.
3: Yeah, so this is a really cool love story, and I mean, we've been making this film for like 10 months now. We've been producing this film for like 10 months. It took me a lot of time to get the script ready, about like 2 years. We started in 2024, and this film is a really deep love story that talks about, you know, this guy, and he tries to meet this girl, and they go through a lot of different feelings and a lot of different situations. And, you know, the guy tries to understand this girl. She's quite reserved. And, you know, yeah, it's an amazing story for teenagers.
1: Mm-hmm. So tell me about some of the actors that are in this.
3: Yeah, so we have, from the top of my mind, we have 10 actors, wow, myself included. There is my friend, Sidonie Lake. She is like the star of the movie, like the girl in the movie. We also have Scott Jeffrey. We have Ruthie Fredericks. We have Emmett Fleming, Eli Isis, and Leon Chifreda.
1: And where did you find all these folks to act in your film? Are they friends of yours, or are they from film schools? Or
3: yeah, so some of them I met at a film club at my school. Some of them I met just by walking around school. Some of them I have been friends with before. Some of them wanted to be part of it. Ruthie and Scott, they both wanted to be part of it. Some people sent me emails telling me that they wanted to be part of it. So basically from everywhere, you know?
1: And I mean, this is a big deal because sometimes movies get produced like this. They just go to YouTube or whatever. But this has a film screening at the Cineplex in Truro, Enzo. How did you make this happen?
3: Yeah, so it's crazy. I know. I actually contact Cineplex, and like making events with them seems to be a thing. So, you know, we managed to get some donations from like the community. The community really helped us. And as well, like I worked at church a little bit throughout the summer. It was great. And we got the money to make that screening happen, which I'm really thankful for. And they are really cool with that, you know, mm-hmm. Cineplex.
1: Yeah. Mm-hmm. So what happens tonight at the Cineplex in Truro? Is there a red carpet? Is there an after show question and answer, or what's going to happen there?
3: Yeah, so we're gonna have a little session where I'm gonna talk to the audience, and I'm gonna say like who was to be part of it, how long we took, and some little details of how the night's gonna be. Then we're gonna have the film, and then like, yeah, if anyone wants to ask something, if anyone has some questions or some comments, we're always open. If they want to come up to us, to me, or like to any of the actors, or you know, like the people in the crew, you know.
1: Enzo, best of luck with the screening tonight. Thanks for joining us on Main Street.
3: Yeah, of course. Thanks for having me.
1: Enzo Alves is in grade 12 at CEC. His film, Living Adolescence.

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2: And your outfit today matches a little bit Emma, right?
3: Exactly, exactly right. It was a bit of a riff off of Emma. I made like a black turban, somewhat very similar. I realize now I need more yellow feathers.
1: Step into a world of empire wastes and cutting wit as Jane Austen mega fans in Halifax celebrate their favorite author.
4: 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She is just savage with these burns.
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1: Our Jane, a documentary from Christina Harnett. That's this Sunday morning on Atlantic Voice. After the 8:30 news in the Maritimes and most of Labrador. 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
0: Well, after a lengthy road trip, the Halifax Mooseheads return to Scotiabank Centre tonight to kick off a 6-game homestand. And speaking of homestands, our next guest is on quite the streak of home games as well. Mooseheads PA announcer Ian Robinson has kicked off his 30th season behind the microphone for the Moose at Scotiabank Centre. The voice of Moose Country joins us now in Studio A. Ian, welcome to Main Street.
5: Paul, thanks for having me in here, man. I like to tell people that I started when I was 5.
0: Exactly, yeah. Like 30 years.
5: 30 years, yeah. I started in 1997. And back then, you know, I was co-announcing with Pat Connolly, one of my mentors there. And then, you know, co-announced with Pat for 12 years. And then in 2009, when Pat retired, took over the helm there at Ice Level. And, yeah, it's been quite a ride. And tonight is game number 1,196.
0: Oh, my God.
5: Going to hit 1,200, hopefully, coming up on the 23rd of October here.
0: And, I mean, you look the part, too. You got the Mooseheads hat on. You got the Mooseheads shirt on. Like, you're ready to go to work right as soon as you leave the studio right?
5: Got the swag. Yeah, I'll get the shirt and tie on a little bit later on for the dress code there. But, yeah, it's just been one incredible adventure. You know, how I got the job, people always ask me that. How'd you get the job?
0: Yeah.
5: Well, went to Sobeys Clayton Park one time, and my wife said, get some bread and milk, and ran into one of the ushers at Sobeys, and he said, yeah, we're Mooseheads are looking for an announcer, promotions announcer, and a DJ. And so it's like, okay. So I, you know, called the rink, and back then there was not much email going on or any texting, so left a message for Matt McKnighty. He said, oh, come on in. So dropped off my radio demo and listen to the demo, and I never did audition in the rink, you know, beforehand. He just heard my radio demo. He said, do you want the job? It's like, sure. When do you want me to start? September 20th. That was 1997, and here we are now.
0: No way. September 20th, 1997 to now. And I know you got a tattoo, Ian, to mark your 1,000th game. Did
5: yeah.
0: You
5: yeah, that was 2021.
0: Right.
5: Yeah.
0: So now will you get another tattoo to mark you, like, entering your 30th season? Is there something in the works for that?
5: Well, I'm hoping for another championship. I always joke when Bobby Smith owned the team, he said, good thing you're tall, Ian. We're going to add a whole bunch of championships onto that original one that you have there. So, yeah, maybe, you know, hopefully we'll get, you know, other championship. And we'll put 30 and maybe, you know, 1,200 plus games on.
0: Yeah. And you're wearing a big ring on your right hand. Is that the Mooseheads?
5: Yeah, this is the championship ring, Paul, that
0: wow.
5: we won in 2013. You know, we won the President Cup that year.
0: Mm-hmm.
5: And that was really cool. May 10th, 2013. The fans got to come on the ice and celebrate with us afterwards and got to lift the cup up. And that was quite a memorable night in Moose Country. And then we went on to win the Memorial Cup. That was later on May 26th, 2013. When we had like McKinnon, Drouin, Zach Fucali, the 17-year-olds that were with the team. A lot of people ask me, like, what was bigger, winning the Memorial Cup or the President Cup? And I think even you can ask Cam Russell, the GM, he'll say winning, you know, the Q League trophy on home ice, the President Cup back then, and celebrating with the fans.
0: Yep.
5: That was just the icing on the cake, and hopefully we can do it again. Hopefully this season.
0: I was there when they won on home ice. My mom and I went. We were up in the nosebleeds. Yeah, it was
5: the
0: amazing.
5: Barn was rocking
0: yeah,
5: that
0: was
5: night.
0: Awesome.
5: Yeah,
0: 5-1
5: score, and yeah, it was just an incredible night. And I think I got home when the sun was coming up the next morning.
0: Right. What else stands out to you as a couple of highlights over the course of 30 years?
5: Well, you know, speaking of Nate, like just seeing Nate, Nathan come in. Nathan McKinnon, you know, got that 5-goal night December 3rd, 2011. That was just incredible. Playing against Patrick Roy, and I think Nate had a little grudge to hold there. Going back to the early days, getting to see Alex Tanguay play, then we had Ladislav Nagy, mm-hmm. who had 71 goals. Don't know if that's ever going to be, you know, broken that record. Then you go on to Jason King. He had, like, another huge night. I think it was 5-goal night. Then, you come through to

0: And you see all these guys in the NHL now, like Timo Meier, Nikolaj Ehlers, doing fantastic. So the Mooseheads are like a pipeline to the NHL, you know, and it's just, a huge, part of Moose Country sending these guys on to, bigger things. And can't be even, it's always neat when you turn on the TV and you see, oh, there's a former Moosehead, and that's when the first thing I do in the morning when I check my scores is like, what Mooseheads, got points last night.
1: Right.
0: So unfortunately, Nate didn't get a point last night, but Nick Ehlers the other night with Carolina, got on the score sheet there. So that's an awesome part of it.
1: And so you've said like millions of players' names over the years now, some like Nate 100,000 times, some maybe one time.
0: Yeah.
1: Is there a particular player's name that just rolls off the tongue for you that you love to say when they score?
0: Well, I always like the Italian guys, right?
1: Okay.
0: Yeah, because there's been a few come through. Luca Cepini. Always love saying Luca's name. And Luca was a part of that big championship team. Luciano Lamano is another one that came through over the years. And then people always say, what was the toughest one to pronounce? There was a couple that came through, again, on the championship team. Conrad Abelshauser. When I first saw that, I was like, how do I say this? And Marty Furk. Marty came in. It was FRK. And Scott McIntosh with the Mooseheads were like, hope this is, how do we say this? Is it Frick? Is it Furk? Or what is it, right? So there's no vowel. I know you have to be careful on that one, right? But, Marty also came in and made his mark here in Moose Country. So, it's – and what I do every game, especially with the Mooseheads at the start of the season, I always go in and talk to the players. How do you want your name said? Jacob Voracek came in when he came in. He was just a skinny 16, 17-year-old kid. So I said, is it Jakub Voracek or – Jacob Voracek, you say whatever you want, Ian. It's like, okay, well, does Jacob Voracek sound good? Sounds good to me.
1: So speaking of players' names and making sure you have them all right and things like that, take us through your game day routine. Like, what will you do now before puck drop tonight?
0: Well, there's the pregame nap, so I'll be getting that here this afternoon. And then, I head to the rink around, I leave home around 3:30, quarter to 4, get downtown to get the good parking there. Not going to give away my parking spot on Rainy Drive. Oh, I just did. But, get down there, get a good parking spot, go to the office, get my scripts, go through the pregame notes with my, producer, Chris, and Scott McIntosh supplies me the stats for both teams.
1: Mm-hmm.
0: Then, I'm either grab a bite in the Moosehead's office or head over to Pizza Corner, grab a slice, and I study my notes there. Go in, do a mic check first thing, and see some of the rink folks around, and then, do all the stats. And they make fun of me because I have highlighters, all different colors, and I color code all my scripts, and they call me a walking staple store. But that's how Bob Cole did it, and that's how I kind of emulate what these legends did. So then next thing it's puck drop at 7 o'clock, and it's game on.
1: And I mean, for you, you have another job too. You're a morning radio host, so you've got to get up like 3:30 tomorrow morning and go to work.
0: Yeah, I counted on the schedule, and this is about one of five through the whole season that I have to get up at what I call stupid o'clock at 3:30 in the morning. So, we've gone this year. I think five out of our six games went into overtime. So, boys, please no overtime tonight. Pops has got to get up here at 3:30.
1: Yes, exactly. Yeah, I noticed too that sometimes you get a puck, that represents a milestone. You put the tape around it. There was one where you got hit in the back of the head.
0: Yeah, that happened last season, as a matter of fact. It was Oleg Kulibyakin, our Russian that just came in last year. And he was trying to clear the puck, and it bounced off of the glass behind me in the penalty box area in the announcer's booth and bang off of the back of the head. I can still kind of feel it, Paul, but anyway. he got a delay of game penalty, so he's in the penalty box. And I said, Oleg, almost... It was in my 29th season, almost 30 years, and never got hit by a puck. I'm so sorry, Ian. So anyway, kept the puck for that one.
1: Yeah.
0: That was a milestone puck for sure.
1: Any other pucks you have that in your collection?
0: Well, usually the 500th game, every 100th game, I'll keep one. The 1,000th game was pretty neat because Zach LaRue, who is now playing with Nathan MacKinnon in Colorado, that game, funny story, not funny for the goalie, but anyway, Brady James had a shutout, and usually the goalie always gets the puck, right? So the goalie didn't get the puck that night. It was my 1,000th game. It's actually October 9th, coming up on the anniversary tomorrow of 2021. And Zach went and scooped the puck and came over, and the whole team came over, skated over, and threw the puck over the glass at me, and I thought that was pretty cool. So that's in the man cave at home on display.
1: Nice. And when Money City Maniacs by Sloan comes on, for example, if we were to kind of like bring that up, like what goes through your mind like when that happens?
0: Oh, I can hear that now.

0: You know, it gets the whole rink pumping. The lights are going. The fans are getting into it. There's a certain note that I got to hit to bring the players on. It's all a big production, right?
1: You got to hit the post.
0: You got to hit that post. And, it's just I get goosebumps listening to it. And Sloan, they've been there before. When they, you know, see this all going on, they just think it's pretty cool.
1: Where's the note?
0: Here it comes. 3, 2, 1. Hey, Moose Country, let's hear it for the Beast of the East, your Halifax.

0: Ian Robinson, the voice of the Halifax Mooseheads, 30th season in the booth. Catch him tonight against Ruin Naranda.
1: Ruin Naranda, yeah.
0: All right. Thanks for coming in, man. This was fun.
1: Paul, thanks a million for having me.
0: All right. Ian Robinson on Main Street.

0: If you're going to the Mooseheads game tonight, be listening for the pipes of Ian Robinson as he gets set to call 30 years of Mooseheads games, the PA announcer for your Mooseheads. Moving on, Irish officials are still reeling after a buoy from Nova Scotia washed ashore on a coastal island near Mayo, Ireland last week. You may have heard Cassie Williams have this in her news headlines today. It's quite a trek for an object that weighs roughly 3.5 tons, the equivalent of one full-grown elephant, for perspective there. So how'd it get there? The CBC's Ian Hanemansing gave the engineer tasked with removing it a call to ask. He reached Michelle O'Sullivan in Mayo last evening.
1: Tell us about that moment when you got the news that this Canadian buoy had washed up ashore.
2: Yes, we got initially got the call but via email late on Friday night from the Irish Coast Guard that they had been notified that a large buoy, or buoy, we tend to say buoy here in Ireland, had washed ashore on Achill Island. They had an idea that it could have come from Nova Scotia in Canada, but they had no other details. So we set about investigating, and we got staff back to Achill Island over the course of the weekend, at which stage we realised this was going to be a larger operation than we were expecting. So the buoy that washed ashore came from outside Ship Harbour in Nova Scotia. And it's quite a large buoy, a lot larger than any of the ones that we have here ourselves in our waters. And it would have been a difficult process to recover this buoy. So we did at the time engage a local marine contractor to assist us with the planning and execution of the recovery of it.
1: And you guys, I don't know if it was you or somebody on your behalf, but somebody did, I think, get in touch with the Canadian Coast Guard. What did you hear?
2: Yes. So we would work closely with the Commission of Irish Lights, who are a regulatory authority here in Ireland, overseeing all of the marine aids to navigation in the coastal waters in Ireland. And they were informed of this buoy having washed up in Achill, and they contacted the Canadian Coast Guard, sending them images. And also we were able to identify the exact buoy. So it is, its name is YM1. It is the Ship Harbour Bell and Whistle Buoy, and it was notified to them that

0: was found here in Ireland. Their email to the Canadian Coast Guard also included what would be called a radio navigation warning. So when one of these marine aids to navigation goes missing, or if it is a lit marine aid to navigation and the light stops working, a radio navigation warning would be issued. So it looks like the Canadian Coast Guard issued a radio navigation warning on the 28th of January of this year, noting that that boy was missing. So that would have been, what are you talking, 9 months ago now at this stage, for it to travel across the Atlantic and land on Achill Island.
1: By geography, Ireland's a long ways away from Canada, but a lot sort of connects the two countries, including our current Prime Minister.
0: Exactly. So, yeah, as the crow flies, you'd be looking at about 2,500 kilometres potentially in a direct line. Now, yes, we obviously have very close ties with yourselves. Mark Carney himself was here back in June. He visited Mayo. He would have visited Ahagour, where his paternal grandparents would have been from. So it did. It travelled quite a distance and landed in a beautiful part of our county on Achill Island. It kind of came up on a very rocky shoreline just to the west of Pertine Pier in a beautiful part of our county. If it had gone about 8 kilometres further west, it would have landed close enough to Keem Beach. And if you were to search Keem Beach, it was voted number 17 in Condé Nast's 35 best beaches of the world back last year. And it was just to the west of Pertine Pier. And Pertine Pier is where the Banshees of Inisherin would have been filmed, a Martin McDonagh film a few years back.
1: Look at you. You're not just an engineer, but you are a fantastic tourism promoter. Listen, we have less than a minute left. Let me finish with this. If I may speak on behalf of my country, thank you very much for finding and taking care of this buoy or boy. Can we get it back?
0: We have no problem. And if someone wants us to bring it back and they're willing to help us out with the costs, I would be more than willing to travel over with it.
2: Oh boy. Oh buoy. That's Michelle O'Sullivan talking last night with the CBC's Ian Hannah-Mansing from a place called Mayo, Ireland. As we say, good afternoon once again to Rob DeBlay.
3: She's offered to be the buoy sitter on the journey home.
2: I know why you took offense to my buoy boy joke for you earlier. Yeah, 3.5 tons. I wasn't, inferring anything about that. I apologize.
3: I wasn't taking offense. I was just wanted to make sure.
2: Yes, that, I needed to address the full-grown elephant in the room.
3: I knew that was coming too. Well, looks like we're starting the 4 o'clock hour with an accident on Highway 102 northbound at Exit 3. A, that is the off-ramp that is going to take you to Hammonds Plains Road. So pretty much the exact same spot we had one yesterday. Northbound traffic backed up to pretty much Larry UTech at this point. So if you're leaving the office thinking, can't wait to get on the 102 and just get home, you may want to get down to the Bedford Highway and just take the basin for the next little bit because there is some heavy traffic there. Hopefully this doesn't become a big thing that hangs around for a while. But, of course, I will keep my ear to the ground on that. You do the same. If you have any updates for me, let me know. On the peninsula, heavy traffic in all those usual spots, the lower water, Barrington, Roby, North. Of course, that heavy traffic continues right across the McDonald Bridge and Massachusetts Avenue, already backed up quite a bit, not as far back as Roby, but can't be too much longer before we're looking at that. I'd say Stanley Street is where it's going to start getting really heavy on you. There's also some heavy traffic on Windsor and Barrington trying to get into the Windsor Street Exchange, becoming a bit of a typical pattern here, but the bridge itself is actually in pretty decent shape. And the heavy traffic that we saw earlier on the Forest Hills extension towards Maine is not as bad as it was. There's still some road work happening there today. Crews are still on site. It is a little bit slow just getting through the intersection, but that tailback is not anything like it had been when we started the 3 o'clock hour. So if anything comes up, call or text 902-222-3802.
2: All right. Canadian poet, essayist, and translator Anne Carson has been awarded the Nobel Prize in Literature. That interview to come after the 4 o'clock hour.
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8: Josh Hartnett was one of the biggest movie stars in the world. I mean, he turned down Superman twice. And then he chose a very different

0: different kind of career. Now he's playing a fisherman in Newfoundland and Labrador. He'll tell you about it and what it took to learn the accent, which I hear is very tough.
1: From CBC News, The World This Hour, I'm Cas Bovin. Ousted Venezuelan President Nicolas Maduro and his wife were both hit with a new U.S. criminal charge today. They are accused of torturing political opponents and American citizens to retain their grip on power in the South American country. Chris Reyes reports.
2: With a broad conspiracy to commit torture, including torturing U.S. citizens, Venezuelans, and others who oppose their regime.
3: Lawyer for the Southern District of New York, Jamie McDonald, laid out new charges against the ousted Venezuelan leader Nicolas Maduro and his wife Celia Flores. McDonald listed the accusations.
2: Right, to silence political opposition through murder and threats to murder victims' families, electric shock, asphyxiation, starvation, beatings, and rape.
3: Maduro and Flores have been in a Brooklyn jail since early January after they were captured by the U.S. military in the middle of the night at their residence in Caracas. The charges builds on an already extensive indictment, accusing the couple and others in their government of running a decades-long drug trafficking ring that imported cocaine into the U.S. Their trial is scheduled for mid-2027. Chris Reyes, CBC News, New York.
1: Lufthansa and three Indian airlines are suspending flights to Saudi Arabia's capital, Riyadh. That's after the Iran-backed Houthi rebels in Yemen claim to have hit the city's King Khalid International Airport with a ballistic missile. Video has surfaced on social media appearing to show flames and smoke rising from a passenger jet near the terminal gates. Saudi officials have not yet commented. The first round of layoff notices have been issued to some workers at the Stelco steel plant in Hamilton, Ontario. This comes as its U.S. owner faces down the federal government's demands to reverse course and protect jobs. As Megan Fitzpatrick reports from Hamilton, workers are feeling betrayed by the company.
4: We're very, very hurt.
5: Jordan Williams was handed his layoff notice yesterday. He was scheduled to work next week, but won't be returning. Williams has two kids, and he's worried about how he's going to make ends meet.
4: I don't know how you can come back from this because it feels like we're being sold out.
5: Williams said workers feel like they're pawns in the U.S.-Canada trade war. Stelco's owner, U.S.-based Cleveland Cliffs, plans to lay off up to 500 workers, most of them in Hamilton, but some in Nanticoke, about an hour away. The president of the union representing those workers, John McElroy, says no notices have gone out there yet. They're bracing for 40 to 50 people losing their jobs. Who exactly the layoffs will hit isn't yet known, he said.
6: There's a lot more questions than answers, we'll say that.
5: McElroy said it's chaos for the workers right now, facing so much uncertainty. Layoff notices for the Stelco workers are expected to roll out in waves over the next 3 weeks. Megan Fitzpatrick, CBC News, Hamilton.
1: Prime Minister Mark Carney was in Sherbrooke, Quebec today, announcing a new program to help homeowners switch from furnaces to heat pumps.
7: We're announcing more than $2 billion to deliver over 1 million home retrofits. These upgrades will save Canadian families more than $1 billion every year on their energy bills.
1: The program will provide rebates on the purchase of a heat pump of between $2,000 and $10,000, depending on income. Carney says an online portal will allow approvals within a 24-hour time frame, meaning people who urgently need a new heat source can get one quickly. And off the coast of California,
8: we have visual confirmation of splashdown.
1: That was the moment NASA's SpaceX Crew 12 splashed down this morning after 7 months in orbit. Four astronauts were aboard the International Space Station before they were relieved by NASA's Crew 13 spacecraft. That team includes Canadian astronaut Joshua Kutrick. They'll be up there for about 6 months. NASA says Crew 12 conducted scientific experiments to advance research for future missions to the Moon and Mars. Those include studying bone loss and regeneration in microgravity, as well as cancer targeting treatments. That is your World This Hour. For CBC News, I'm Cas Boivin.
9: Thanks, Cas. Hello again, Nova Scotia. I'm Paul Brothers, sitting in for Jeff Douglas. He returns 1 week from today, by the way, and you're on Main Street. Canadian poet, essayist, and translator Anne Carson has been awarded the Nobel Prize.

0: specialize in literature. CBC Books producer Bridget Raimundo is a fan. And Bridget is standing by to tell us all about her. Then Eskazoni First Nation teams up with a company that hopes to make jet fuel from seawater. Looking forward to finding out more about that.
1: We've got all kinds of that.
0: Yeah. Surrounded by it.
1: We need to invest now.
0: Following the 4:30 news, Prime Minister Mark Carney says he's trying to move Canada towards a greener future, but we must also adapt to economic pressures caused by the rift in the global order these days. Dalhousie University political scientist Laurie Turnbull joins us to talk about how that balancing act is all going politically. 1 hour from now, the story of an African Nova Scotian Second World War hero whose story inspired the creation of a new cenotaph coming to Guysborough County. And at 5:40, Joe and Danny Rousseau talk about what it's like preparing to leave the home they love here in Nova Scotia, hopefully just for now. Danny was one of Annapolis County's Community Volunteers of the Year in 2025, but their work visas have run out and the paperwork to prove Joe's eligibility for Canadian citizenship is taking some time to complete. So we'll hopefully sort all that out by 5:40 on the show. It is now 4:06 here with Check Traffic, Rob Dublé.
1: Yeah, so we are into the 4 o'clock hour with an accident on the 102 headed north at the interchange for Hammonds Plains Road. That does see traffic backed up at least to Larry Utech. In fact, it looks like Larry Utech's having a bit of a time getting up onto the highway as well. And there may actually be a second incident in that stretch of highway between Larry Utech and Hammonds Plains, kind of like right in the middle there. So that's not going to help things over the next little bit if that's the case. So if you're there and you can confirm that, that would be great. I always like to get a second set of eyes on things just so we're 100% sure on that. Also, incident reported on the McDonald Bridge heading over into Dartmouth. It's about two-thirds of the way across the bridge. Traffic is just starting to back up. So this is really new. Traffic just starting to back up heading in that direction. So give yourself some time and space. If you'd rather use the McDonald or the McKay Bridge, you're going to see heavy traffic on Massachusetts, Joe Howe, getting into the Windsor Street Exchange. Barrington is pretty decent, but once you get through that and you're up on the bridge, the McKay over to Dartmouth is moving really, really well. That's the big stuff that's on the board right now. If you have updates, 902-222-3802. Let's check with Cassie now for the headlines.
2: Thanks, Rob. Well, Nova Scotians can now book vaccine appointments ahead of the respiratory illness season. People can schedule bookings by going on the Nova Scotia Health website or calling 811. Also in the news, Tropical Storm Isaias developed into a hurricane in the Gulf of Mexico earlier today, marking the emergence of the first hurricane of this Atlantic season. Isaias is expected to be downgraded to a tropical depression as it moves northward over the United States mainland, but the remnants of the storm could bring wet weather to the Maritimes as early as Monday. And the chief of the North Sydney Fire Department is hoping a decision to ban nighttime parades in CBRM will be reversed. And I will have more news coming up at 4:30.
0: Thank you, Cassie. It is 4:08. You're listening to Main Street on CBC Radio 1. Today, Canadian poet Anne Carson was awarded the Nobel Prize in Literature.
3: I think of making a poem as making an object. I've always thought of them more as drawings than as texts.
0: That's her. She's also an essayist and a translator, too. Carson's work is celebrated for often defying genre and also definition. She is a past winner of a Governor General's Award for Poetry as well. Bridget Raimundo is a CBC Books producer. She's here to talk about Carson's work and its influence. Bridget, welcome back to Main Street.
4: Thank you so much for having me, Paul.
0: Yeah, I'm looking forward to this. I didn't know much about Anne Carson until I heard the name this morning. So what was going through your head when you heard she won a Nobel?
4: Yes, well, as a former English major, I totally nerded out this morning. We knew that there was a chance that she might win. We were talking in the CBC Books office, but it wasn't confirmed. And it was so exciting at 7 a.m. this morning to get the news. She's just such a prolific and influential writer in my life. And I know for a lot of people who studied English, who are lovers of poetry and love to see how poetry can take us into the future, she's just such a lovely, wonderful example. Mm-hmm. So it's really exciting to see her acknowledged in this global way.
0: How did you get introduced into the world of Anne Carson, Bridget? Through university?
4: Yeah. So mm-hmm. She studied at University of Toronto and taught there for some time. I studied at University of Toronto, and in my first Canadian literature course, I was assigned Autobiography of Red, which is one of her more known works.
0: Yeah.
4: And that book actually published the year that I was born. So I've never not known a world without

0: and Carson in it, and I'm grateful to that. I didn't read it when I was five, though. But I did read it in that first class, and it was one of the first books that really opened my eyes to what poetry can do. She's so, like they said the Academy said of her win this morning, she's so playful with language. And I had this preconceived notion of what poetry is and how it could be pretentious at times. And this was not that. And it really opened my eyes to what poetry can do, what Canadian literature can do, and how cool and weird and inventive it is.
1: Yeah, you mentioned the Canadian aspect of this too, right? What does it mean for Carson to have won this prize?
0: Yeah, absolutely. I mean, this is the first Canadian to win the prize since 2013. And I think even if you're not in the literary world, you know what a Nobel Prize means. That name carries weight. And so it's really exciting to think about the potential new audiences who have not heard of her work, but also maybe not been inclined to read poetry in the past few years. See her impact, see how funny she is, see how much she's loved and adored by the literary community, and give it a shot. I'm really excited to see the response to this after.
1: So let's take a step back now that the news is out today. What has her career looked like up until this moment?
0: Yeah, so she is 76 years old, still writing. Mm-hmm. She has over 20 published books. And like you mentioned, she's a classicist. She's a translator. I think I was first, one of the impactful things for me is reading her translations of Sappho. I had friends who were really big Greek mythology people, and that's how we talked about her work. And so she has all of this really wonderful classics insight. She thinks about philosophy in these really interesting ways. And again, has been teaching all over Canada for several years. So she is prolific in that respect. And I think I only ever hear good things about her and her career. And I love that she's continuing to write and continuing to shape the landscape.
1: Yeah, she's also written lyrics for music too, eh?
0: Yes, yeah.
1: Very cool. So how would you describe her writing style?
0: Yeah, I think of her as a very thinky author. She would probably come up with a better word than thinky. But
1: I'm writing that down, thinky.
0: Yeah, exactly. She just is so thoughtful with her words. If you hear her speak, she just speaks like she's writing a poem. And what I've loved about her work is that she's always in conversation with other people. Sometimes she'll take, she took letters from Emily Dickinson, and she just took parts of it and started having a dialogue back and forth. That's in one of her books. She just goes where she wants to go. And again, no one can write like her. She's just so charismatic and funny. And I think the words just sweep over you. But you got to give it some time, and you just feel them. You feel them in your heart.
1: So this was interesting. When the Academy notified Carson that she won the Nobel Prize, they said she was in Iceland listening to the wind. What do you make of that?
0: Oh, my goodness. I laughed so hard when I heard that. It so embodies who she is. I think one of my favorite quotes from her, she says that words bounce. They will let them go where you need them to go. And I think that's just how she moves freely. She writes like the wind. She pays attention to the small things. And I love that. I also want to join her in Iceland listening to the wind. That sounds delightful.
1: Likewise. Yeah, for sure. So for listeners who might want to delve into the world of Anne Carson then, what recommendations do you have?
0: Yeah, I would also recommend starting with Autobiography of Red, especially because that book really is a retelling or reimagining of a Greek myth of Hercules and Geryon, which are these two characters. And Greek mythology is really in. So if you're a fan of that, she's one of those prominent people that have been writing about it forever. I think also if you want to start with her last book, Wrong Norma, which was published in 2024, she calls it Wrong Norma because she says there's no flow to it. It's just wrong. It's just all the poems that she wanted to put in one book together. Mm-hmm. So if you want an overview of what she can do and sort of what her writing style is like, that's sort of a place to start because you can find something that you like to and attune to in that book.
1: Can we draw some comparisons to Heated Rivalry as well?
0: Yes.
1: So I've been told.
0: Yeah, Autobiography of Red. I was rereading it this summer, and obviously, like everybody else this year, especially if you work in Canadian books, you've been thinking about Heated Rivalry. Mm-hmm. And there is a passage in it where she says,

0: read the Loon Book. And of course, the story is also a queer coming-of-age love story between two young men that's fraught at times. And I couldn't help but think maybe Rachel took some inspiration here from one great mm-hmm. Canadian writer to another.
1: Mm-hmm. Bridget, thanks for the time.
0: Of course. Thanks so much.
1: Yeah, that's Bridget Raimundo. She's a CBC Books producer and joined us from our Toronto studio. It is a 4:15. How's traffic looking out there, Rob?
2: Not great would be the best way to describe what I'm looking at here on the screen. So we have earlier incident reported headed north on the 102 at the exit ramps to Joe Howe. Or sorry, Hammond's Plains Road. That does see traffic backed up to a little bit before the Kearney Lake Road overpass, and it's getting longer with every couple of moments. I will imagine it's not a huge amount of time before traffic's backed up to Lacewood Drive. In that stretch of heavy traffic, we did get word that there may be another incident halfway between, say, Kearney Lake Road and Larry Utech, and then another one halfway between Larry Utech and Hammond's Plains Road. So it is a bit of a busy situation that's happening out there. Traffic has been building up quite a bit in that direction. We're also seeing, of course, heavier traffic starting now on the Bedford Highway for people heading in that direction. Most of it at this point happening as you're leading into the Hammond's Plains Road intersection that's almost backed up to Larry Utech. So it is significantly better than the 102, so that may be the way to go. Southbound traffic not terribly affected by this, so you don't really have to worry about that so much if you're coming into town. And then two more for you. One reported on Barrington Street at Vestry, the intersection with Vestry. Traffic does seem to be okay. And another one reported on the McDonald Bridge as you're heading over into Dartmouth. It's about two-thirds of the way across the bridge, and there is some slow movement happening for the bridge in that direction. If you have any updates, 902-222-3802.
1: Thank you, Rob. Eskazoni First Nation has teamed up with a company that hopes to make jet fuel from seawater. Eskazoni has invested $1.5 million in a startup out of the United States. It's called Eon Blue. They plan to build a pilot project on land the band owns on Sydney Harbor. They revealed the partnership at an announcement in Eskazoni today. Tom Ayers was there and spoke with Eon Blue CEO Lark Meadow.
3: What does Eon Blue do? Can you summarize for us what the technology is?
4: Yeah, we have a really unique platform technology. It's based on saltwater electrolysis, and so we combine hydrogen production with carbon removal all in the same reactor. And so we end up with carbon negative jet fuel.
3: So you take the seawater and you split it apart, you take some of the hydrogen out of it.
4: Yeah.
3: Where does the CO2 come from?
4: CO2 comes from the air, so we're pulling from the carbon debt. And so I co-founded this company with my brother. He's an electrochemist, renewable energy scientist, and it's based on his life's work, and he invented this technology that combines both carbon removal and hydrogen production, and then it also produces several products, but jet fuel is the main product.
3: And why jet fuel? Like, could you make any kind of fuel that you wanted, or is the product only usable for jet fuel?
4: That's a great question. We can make any kind of fuel. Jet fuel has the most demand. You can't really put a battery on a 737. So it's really important that the industry has sustainable fuels. Our fuels, so what the classification that they're in is called e-fuels or synthetic fuels. So they are drop-in, so they can go right into any airplane engine. They also don't have any carcinogens, so no sulfur, no mercury, no cadmium, no lead. Our fuel is carbon negative because we can store additional CO2 that we capture in every single cycle, and then we make it from seawater, so we're not pulling from any freshwater resource.
3: How do you store the CO2? Where does that go?
4: So typically we can store it underground. There's a few different ways that we can store it. We can mineralize it as well. So there's a few different avenues that we can take for storing the CO2. It really depends at the commercial stage what that avenue will be.
3: And so in the announcement here, you mentioned that Bertram that mentioned Eskazoni's investing $1.5 million in the company. That makes them a majority owner?
4: Yes. So today is a monumental moment for both Eskazoni and Eon Blue. And so Eskazoni is investing $1.5 million into our pilot, which we call Pilot 1.0. So we are going to start build on this pilot in the next couple months and produce first jet fuel in early 2027, Q1.
3: And then the expectation is that if it works, then you'll produce.

0: in the States. Why did you come to Cape Breton?
1: So we started in Texas, and we were invited by the federal government of Canada to move to Canada because of our technology. And so they did a deep dive into our tech, into our team and our plan. We were initially looking at coming to Canada later after we had commercialized, but it was one of the best decisions we could have made for our company. We're so glad that we're here.
0: And not just Canada, but you came to Cape Breton. Why was that?
1: Cape Breton has the blue-collar workforce, paved roads, renewable energy infrastructure, and then, of course, with the Wind West project, that's going to be increased. And so the workforce here in Cape Breton are very much family-oriented, community-driven. Everybody get together and create a project. So I created the company. I co-founded the company with my brother, and we grew up in a place in the United States that was very much like that. It's very opposite geographically. It was in the desert. And so we grew up in this very blue-collar workforce where everybody pitches in and helps, and we said, we need to go there.
2: Lark Meadow is the CEO of Eon Blue. As she said, she founded the company with her brother. Here's some of what he told Tom today.
3: Yeah, I'm Yoshi O'Kearney. It's a Gaelic name, so it's a real Cape Breton name.
0: I was going to say, you came to the right place.
3: I came to the right place. It was returning to the home that I hadn't known. And Cape Breton really is at this very special interface where you, to get the greatest wind in the world, you want to go north. But if you go too north, then you have ice lock in the winter and you can't get your product out, which is when most of the wind is blowing. And so Cape Breton has sort of this magical location where it is as close to the southern extent of the winter sea ice as you can go and still have ice-free ports in the winter. And yet also the wind howls like nobody's business. And it really is an X marks the spot. It's on the eastern seaboard. It has an industrial history. It has a significant brownfield sites that have been reclaimed and have been refurbished and are ready for reuse. So really Cape Breton is this very special location that says, if you were going to do an e-fuels project, doesn't matter who you are, you would pick this island.
0: So you could, your technology could work anywhere, but it works better here?
3: As a matter of fact, yes. And we've had third-party analysis that has looked at deploying the technology everywhere in the world. And we've picked some of the worst spots on the planet to deploy it. And those places are still economical, but Cape Breton is the best.
0: And I gather that from just my limited reading, I'm not a scientist, but the technology has existed for a while, but I gather that it's still expensive to make aviation fuel from seawater. What makes it different so that you can make it commercial?
3: Yeah, that's an excellent question. So the technology to make fuel, like jet fuel, diesel, naphtha, gasoline, that kind of thing, from air and water has existed for decades, at least. But the technology necessary to make it affordably, the technology necessary to make it efficiently, the technology necessary to use all of the wasted heat and materials, that's new. And that's something that we ourselves have patents on. So it's kind of like saying, the cart, four-wheeled vehicles are thousands of years old. But the car only came around in the 1910s, right? So it's very much like that. The ability to make fuel from air and water has existed for decades, at least. And at least theoretically, it's existed for many decades. But the ability to do that efficiently, effectively, and make money at it, that's what Eon Blue is bringing.
2: Yoshi O'Kearney is co-founder of Eon Blue and also an electrochemist. Escazoni First Nation has invested $1.5 million in this startup, by the way. Steve Parsons is CEO of Escazoni Corporate Division, and he also took some questions from Tom Ayers.
0: Escazoni is making a fairly big investment in this company. Can you tell me a bit about that?
4: Yes, we're doing our pilot project at our location in Sidport at the former East Coast Metal Fabrication. And in order to do the pilot, of course, there's an investment that's required. Both Escazoni and AEM Blue are putting money into the pilot. And for us, it's

0: It's a good investment that we see as a business case. We've had meetings with the federal government, the provincial government. All seems very, very supportive of this. But in order to avail of grants and money, you need to, of course, put your own money into it. So Enniskillen, through the chief and council, is willing to do that. We've been at this now for over a year and a half. We did our due diligence, got all the details, and we feel that this planes need fuel. And right now there's a demand for fuel not only in Europe but also in Canada. And we think that, you know, why wait for the United States or Germany to do it when we can do it right here in Sydney?
1: And Enniskillen is investing $1.5 million. We'll have a majority ownership in the company. How big is that?
0: Well, for us, it's a substantial investment. But at the end of the day, Tom, our job here is to create revenue streams for the band in terms of providing investments for opportunities and dividends. And of course, it's always about economics in terms of jobs and more jobs and getting people trained in a specific area. Like we've invested heavily ourselves in renewable energies onshore with our wind projects, with our solar projects. This takes the next inevitable step in terms of providing for clean energy again. Now we're doing it with jet fuel using seawater.
1: And where will the wind power come from?
0: The wind power, at a commercial phase two that will require energy. So we'll be putting that on lands that we're acquiring as we speak with the federal government for the band, and we'll put our wind turbines on that land.
1: And how many potential jobs for Enniskillen?
0: Initially, phase one, we're going to accept at least 12 in the NECC program, and then full commercialization at 30, potentially could be 80 to 100 jobs.
1: And this is sort of significant or historic for a Mi'kmaq majority-owned company, is that right?
0: Absolutely. All of our joint ventures, Tom, when we go forward and we invest money, it's always 51-49% for Enniskillen. Enniskillen is always the lead as far as the investment and the company. Of course, we build capacity through creating joint ventures with companies such as AEM Blue. They're going to manage the company. They're going to run the company. We're going to provide the labor for the company and some investment along with them.
1: Anything else you wanted to say about it?
0: No, I'm excited about it. First one that came to me, of course, when you're first being told that you're going to convert seawater into jet fuel, you kind of take a step back sometimes. But once you go down through explaining and acquiring the knowledge and about this technology, this is not new. E-fuels are around the world. We're taking it to the next level and trying to be the first ones out for piloting. And then, of course, having an offtake agreement, potentially, with the supplier. Then, of course, at the end of the day, that offtake agreement would dictate the production, the commercialization, and so on and so forth. So we're excited. We're very excited. This is a great opportunity for the community, and we're very excited.
1: And to be clear, you don't have an offtake agreement yet, is that right?
0: No. It's kind of early yet. We need to do the piloting, of course. We do have some significant partners today, but we can't, for legal reasons, disclose that for non-disclosure agreements. But when the day comes that people realize who our potential partners will be, then I think they'll get excited as well.
2: Steve Parsons is CEO of Enniskillen Corporate Division. He spoke with CBC reporter Tom Ayers today at the announcement of a new e-fuels venture between Enniskillen and the startup known as Eon Blue. About a minute before the news, how's the 102 looking these days?
3: It's really busy. So earlier incident around the turnoff to Hammonds Plains Road has traffic backed up all the way, if you can believe this, as far as Lacewood Drive. And it's really in the red the whole way between those two points. There were suggestions that you may see two incidents between the Kearney Lake Road overpass and Hammonds Plains Road. The further of the two has been cleared, so you may see another incident between Hammonds Plains or Kearney Lake Road. Sorry, I keep skipping on that one. And Larry UTech, and I'm not sure that's helping the situation. No, it's northbound lanes that are seeing it. In the southbound direction, things are fine. If you're trying to avoid it, and as you can well imagine, Bedford Highway is really quite busy from Kearney Lake Road all the way up to Hammonds Plains. So no matter which one you pick, you're going to see heavy traffic. A little bit of good news before we get to the news with Cassie. That incident that we talking about on Barrington Street looks like it's been cleared away. So if you have any updates this afternoon, just give us a call. Let us know where you are and what you're seeing.
4: Here is the CBC News for Nova Scotia. Good afternoon. I'm Cassie Williams. Enniskillen First Nation is now the majority owner of a company that plans to make jet fuel from seawater in an environmentally friendly way. Enniskillen has invested $1.5 million in a plan to make the fuel on band-owned land in Sydney Harbour. Yoshi O'Kearney is an electrochemist and co-founder of Eon Blue. He says the partnership with Enniskillen is ideal.
5: Cape Breton has

0: sort of this magical location where it is as close to the southern extent of winter sea ice as you can go and still have ice-free ports in the winter, and yet also the wind howls like nobody's business. And it really is an X marks the spot.
1: E.ON Blue plans to use wind-powered electricity to make green fuel. O'Kearney says his technology removes hydrogen from seawater and carbon dioxide from the air and combines them to make a fuel that jet airplanes can burn without engine modifications. Well, Halifax police say they have completed a search of Halifax West High School after a threat was made over the lunch hour today. School administrators reported receiving a call from a man who said he was on school property with a weapon. The school went into lockdown and the incident was reported to police. Police say officers found no evidence to support the threat and the school lifted the lockdown about an hour ago. Black communities in Nova Scotia shared input that could shape a future international declaration on the rights of African descendants. The United Nations Forum for People of African Descent visited Wolfville in the winter to hear from Black Nova Scotians. And two groups in Canada released a report today with what the consultations found. The CBC's Juliana Grillo spoke with two women who took part in the discussions.
2: I plan to share it with my grandson. He's 7. He may not know what I'm talking about, but I'm going to be sure to let him know.
3: That's Andrea Davies, excited that her input could become a new United Nations declaration. She's from Shelburne and a descendant of Black loyalists. She now wants to see this momentum take the form of solid action.
2: I don't want this just to sit on the corner of someone's desk in a government office. I actually want there to be dialogue within the realms of their own government agencies.
3: Amnesty International and the Black Canadian Civil Society Coalition published a report with the findings on Thursday. Lerato Chondoma is with the coalition. She says this kind of work was long overdue.
4: It cannot be that my parents experienced racism during apartheid South Africa, where I originally was raised, for me moving to Canada and my children still experiencing racism. This cannot be the way that the world continues to be.
3: Now, Chondoma hopes both the international community and local governments implement the recommendations made in the report. Juliana Grillo, CBC News, Halifax.
1: Nova Scotia health officials are trying to get the jump on vaccines before the worst of cold and flu season arrives. Dr. Jesse Cancier is Deputy Chief Medical Health Officer. He says there are signs in other parts of Canada of a possible early flu season. But right now, cases of COVID-19, respiratory syncytial virus, and the flu are quiet in Nova Scotia, which presents a good opportunity.
5: So anybody who's able to get vaccinated right now before we start to see those waves that typically come our way at the end of December or January means that we're able to reduce the amount of illness that we see in our system. That's really important, I think, for our hospitals, especially where the fewer people that we can get outside of emergency rooms because they're sick, it really reduces the impact on our health system.
1: Nova Scotians can now book a vaccination appointment several ways, including by going on the Nova Scotia Health website or by calling 811. The chief of North Sydney's fire department is calling on the public to push back against a decision to cancel nighttime Christmas parades in CBRM. Council voted to reverse its ban on nighttime parades in 2023, but Cape Breton Police Chief Stephen McKinnon said earlier this week he'll not be granting permission to allow the holiday tradition to move forward. Chief Lloyd McIntosh believes nighttime parades can be held without incident and is disappointed one person is making the final decision.
6: We have to go along with what they decide. We can't really go against that decision. A parade permit is needed for insurance. Insurance is needed for a parade. We have to follow that rule. But it'd be nice if people made some phone calls and maybe complained a little bit louder. That would be nice.
1: Many volunteer fire departments take the lead on Christmas parades in CBRM. McIntosh says there's never been any problems on the north side where weather parades are held in the day or night. He says they've always operated safely without incident. Officials in Ireland were working to recover a Nova Scotia buoy that washed ashore recently. It floated across the North Atlantic to a coastal island. Mayo County Council says the buoy weighs about 3.5 tons, roughly equivalent to a full-grown elephant. Michelle O'Sullivan is an engineer involved in the buoy recovery.
7: It's quite a large buoy, a lot larger than any of the ones that we have here ourselves in our waters. And it would have been a difficult process to recover this buoy. So we did at the time engage a local marine contractor to assist us with the planning and execution of the recovery of it.
1: The marker was ID'd as having come from Ship Harbour. And finally, the Souls Harbour Rescue Mission is preparing to serve a record number of Thanksgiving meals for people across Nova Scotia.

0: Scotia tomorrow. The charity has 15 locations and is getting ready to serve 2,000 meals. That's a 66% increase, which is partly because new locations have opened in Yarmouth and Dartmouth, as well as the growing need. Michelle Porter is the CEO. She says the rising cost of living is making things difficult for more and more people.
1: I would say the biggest reason the need is so great is because of the rising cost of groceries. I mean, we're all going shopping and noticing that our bills are getting higher and higher. Now, if you're already marginally able to shop for yourself, imagine that would just put you under that capacity. And so you need to come and celebrate a big meal like Thanksgiving here with us at Souls Harbor.
0: The meals will be served at Souls Harbor locations tomorrow at lunch. A number of other charities are also serving Thanksgiving meals on Monday. And that is the CBC News for Nova Scotia.
2: Thank you, Cassie. 4:36 is the time. 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Time for a look at the weather with CBC's afternoon meteorologist, Ryan Snodden. Welcome back, Ryan.
3: Thank you very much, Paul. We're looking at some wet weather starting to roll in across the province. Some just showers at Digby and Annapolis counties, back into Kings County. Steadier rain working its way into Cumberland County right now. It's really coming down Oxford, Spring Hill area and towards Amherst. That line is going to continue to track eastward as we move through tonight, bringing the chance for scattered showers across the board this evening and into the overnight. Southwest to west winds 20 to 40 with lows of 6 to 10. For Friday, it's a mix of sun and cloud with a chance for isolated showers late day, kind of late afternoon into the evening for Friday. Otherwise, it's a fine day. It's a westerly wind tomorrow, 20 to 40, and highs of 15 to 17. Saturday, mostly sunny skies for most of the mainland, but a mix of sun and cloud for the Northumberland Shore, where we could see an isolated shower for places like Antigonish County and Pictou County. Winds are going to be northwest, 20 to 30, gusting to 50 kilometers per hour on Saturday. So that's going to add a bite to the air, real fall feel in that regard. Highs of just 10 to 13 on Saturday. So indeed a fall feel day. It is a better day overall on Sunday with a mix of sun and cloud, highs of 12 to 15 degrees. And for Thanksgiving Monday, cloudy with a chance for some showers, highs in the mid-teens. But it looks like Hurricane Isaias, which is now officially our first hurricane of the Atlantic hurricane season, the remnants of that system, while 24 to 48 hours ago it was looking like maybe the remnants of that system would bring us some wet weather into Monday, it's looking less and less likely, but we've got a system coming in from the west that will build the clouds up and at least bring a chance for a shower as the remnants pass to our south. So I don't think Monday is going to be a washout by any stretch of the imagination, but a couple of showers into the mix right now kind of looks to be the play, but we'll keep you posted. Still a couple days off still.
2: Here in Halifax, I know there's rain throughout other parts of mainland Nova Scotia, but it was kind of dark for like the last hour. Then you came in the studio and the sun came out again. So
3: well, you know, Paul,
2: stick around till 6
3: you.
2: Here.
3: Yeah.
2: Thanks for this, sir.
3: Thank you.
2: All right. Ryan Snodden is our afternoon meteorologist.
4: And, just want to throw it out there.
2: Yeah, go ahead, Rob.
4: Ryan Snodden.
2: Yeah.
4: Initials, RS, ray of sunshine.
2: There you go.
3: I have a... Do we have time? Do I have a quick question?
2: Yeah, 90 seconds.
3: Okay, I have a quick question. We just had an email come in to our viewer feedback. Somebody wondering why I've got the turkey icon on the 7 day. I put the turkey icon on Sunday because typically I think to me, you know, it's all Thanksgiving weekend. That's the day you have the turkey.
2: Yeah.
3: But this person was wondering, why is the turkey on Sunday and not on Monday?
2: Monday is the tryptophan recovery day from the turkey.
3: That kind
2: turkey
3: of what
2: is
3: I
2: on
3: was,
2: Sunday. I'm with you. Turkey's on the Sunday.
3: Yeah, that's kind of what I'm thinking. I don't know. Maybe I should put him, kind of, the turkey, move the turkey tonight between the Sunday and Monday, make
2: notice
3: everybody happy.
2: Forth.
3: He could walk back and forth, yeah, I guess, if I really get
2: cover
3: creative.
2: Both.
3: Yeah.
4: You could put turkey on Sunday and turkey sandwich on Monday.
2: With gravy.
3: I don't know if I have those graphics available, but I better get working on it.
2: You could, yeah. How are the graphics looking for traffic? The 102 is just been a
4: disaster. I'd rather talk about turkey. I can tell you that's really heavy traffic on the 102 heading north. Earlier incident sees traffic backed up before Lacewood Drive, almost as far back, really, as the interchange for the 101. And it's bumper to bumper all the way up to Hammonds Plains Road. There may be another incident you'll see somewhere between Kearney Lake and Larry Utech as well. It may have been cleared as way, but either, you know, it's heavy no matter what. So you may want to avoid that by using the Bedford Highway, but unfortunately, a lot of people probably have that exact same idea because there's really heavy traffic from before the Kearney Lake intersection all the way out to Hammonds Plains Road. Also heavy traffic on the 102 heading south from Glendale down to Hammonds Plains, which I don't think is related to the incident at all. I think it's just some volume and maybe a little rubbernecking throw.

0: come in, and it's significantly more manageable than what we're looking at as you're headed outbound lanes. On top of that, there's all the usual stuff, and there is a report of an incident on the McDonald Bridge about two-thirds of the way across the bridge as you're heading into Dartmouth. Traffic's actually okay. Just give yourself some space and it should be fine. And if you're in downtown Halifax, you're in that lower water Barrington Street area, you may want to get up to maybe Roby, because both of those are end to end and it's dark red, bumper to bumper, all the way up. 902-222-3802 is the number to text or call for traffic.
1: 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These upgrades will save Canadian families more than $1 billion every year on their energy bills.
2: Hey, everybody. This is Ian Sherwood, and you're listening to Main Street at 106.1 on your FM dial in the classy town of Amherst.

0: 4:42 is the time. You're listening to Main Street on CBC Radio 1. Prime Minister Mark Carney was in Sherbrooke, Quebec today talking about furnaces and a new federal program to help Canadians switch from oil and gas to clean energy heat pumps. Here's how that sounded.
1: We're announcing more than $2 billion to deliver over 1 million home retrofits. These upgrades will save Canadian families more than $1 billion every year on their energy bills.
0: So how is his government doing balancing the growth of green energy on the one hand with that of oil and gas on the other? A new report by the Canadian Climate Institute shows greenhouse emissions in Canada went up last year. Laurie Turnbull joins us now to talk about energy and moving Canada's economy forward in these turbulent times. She's a professor of political science at Dalhousie University. Laurie, welcome back to Main Street. How are you?
2: I'm good, Paul. How are you?
0: I'm doing very well. I know I've talked to you on the TV before, so good to catch up and hear your voice here on the radio.
2: It's a different medium this time.
0: Yeah, exactly. We used to do a little segment called Turnbull's Take, so let's bring that back. What is your take on the politics of Carney's heat pump announcement?
2: Well, I think it's good politics. I think he is a big picture guy. He talks about new trade deals, right? New projects, big projects, all with these kind of massive potential, right? Like the renewable energy deal between Quebec and Newfoundland and Labrador is $70 billion. Those kinds of numbers are impressive. But what about what's going to happen for people every day who are trying to deal with the affordability crisis? And so this is a measure that does speak to that. It doesn't, it's not going to apply for everybody, right? Like, so it's an affordability measure and an impactful one for those who do qualify, but doesn't bring in everybody. And so I think this is kind of one of those moments where we're going to see parts of the budget trickle out over time, and this is going to be one of the first ones.
0: Mm-hmm. So why do you think he made this announcement in Sherbrooke, Quebec, as one reporter actually asked him, in fact, Laurie?
2: Yeah, I am not surprised to see him in Quebec. I think given the announcement, well, given the election results this past Monday night and mm-hmm. the fact that the Parti Québécois have again formed a government in Quebec, not a majority, but a strong minority, and they clearly have separation in their sights. And so I think this is the type of moment where the Prime Minister wants to make sure that the federal government is seen and heard in Quebec and delivering a kind of program that people are going to actually feel, right, like for those to qualify.
0: Mm-hmm. So how did he explain the dichotomy, I guess, between a rise in 2025 in Canada's greenhouse gas emissions, which we now know, and Carney's broader green strategy as he launches initiatives like the one today?
2: I think he wants us to take a broad and, you know, medium to long-term approach to this as opposed to what are the emissions at any specific year, because we know that the government is pursuing renewable energy projects like the one I mentioned, and also what they call conventional energy, so things that are like pipelines that are involving oil and gas. And so it's not necessarily the case that we're going to see the emissions go down every year. That may fluctuate.

0: And so he wants us to take a long lens on this. And it's sort of like, what's the ultimate goal as opposed to what are those readings every year?
1: Mm-hmm. So how do you think he's doing balancing clean energy and the oil and gas industry, balancing Alberta and Quebec interests as well, when, you know, last week the big news was pipelines and this week the big news is heat pumps?
0: Yeah, there's kind of like some projects are on that kind of conventional energy side, and then some projects are on the renewable energy side. Mm-hmm. So I think if you take those two things side by side, you can say, look, there's balance, right? Because we're not saying that we're going to be doing all oil and gas, but we're not saying that we're going to leave it out either, right? Like, as compared to the Trudeau government, the Carney government is very much pro pipeline. However, I don't know that, and I think it's fair enough to say too that they announced the pipeline as a project of national interest last week. So mm-hmm. then that will be expedited, and that clearly is you know, for lots of reasons, one of which is to make Alberta happy. And the massive renewable energy project, that's much more directly aimed at and involving Quebec. So there's that kind of political balance too. But as far as the climate balance, like, if the pipeline goes to court, right, like if there's a First Nation that challenges, for mm-hmm. example, on the basis of a climate impact or a potential climate impact, they can't say, well, we have a renewable energy project going on somewhere else and we're going to give everybody a new heating pump. Like, that's not, it doesn't matter, right? Like, the impact, the climate impact of a particular project, especially a big one, is what it is. So there's a balance in a conceptual way, mm-hmm. but I'm not sure really in a climate way.
1: Okay, switching gears a little bit here while I have you. Carney also said today he has spoken with incoming Premier Paul St-Pierre Plamondon of the Parti Québécois about different initiatives. What do you suppose is his approach with that relationship, Laurie?
0: I think he's going to approach it like he approaches every other relationship with every other Premier. Like, this is, you know, two adults talking. Plamondon, obviously, this is going to be trickier in some ways for the federal government than it would have been if the Liberals had won or if the CAQ had won, right? This represents a very different thing where now questions around national unity are going to be front and center. However, Carney is very popular in Quebec and elsewhere. I suspect his approach to Plamondon is going to be very businesslike and about, you know, what's in the interest of the province. What are some major projects we can talk about? What are the things that we can do to make it better for Quebec? And honestly, I think Plamondon is going to be the one with his work cut out to try to build a case for a referendum on separation, because mm-hmm. the case is not there now and the support levels are not there now.
1: Well, it's not going to happen until after Trump's out of office too, right? So it'll be a couple of more years at least.
0: Yeah. Yeah.
1: Back to Carney. When does he come to Nova Scotia to make a major investment?
0: Yeah, that would be pretty nice. I, you know, it would be fun to hear what major project is going to be approved for Nova Scotia, mm-hmm. but that's going to be his balance too, right? Is how do you make sure all the provinces are included in this?
1: Yeah, exactly. Up against it for time, Laurie, but always great to talk to you about this. Thanks so much for the time today.
0: Thanks, Paul. Take care.
1: We'll talk soon. Laurie Turnbull is a political scientist at Dalhousie University. We reached her today in Ottawa. 4:48 is the time. Rob, how's that traffic doing now?
2: Still really heavy on the 102 headed north. Traffic, you know, earlier incident around the Hammonds Plains Road overpass has traffic backed up pretty much to the interchange with the 103. In fact, if you're in that line of traffic, you may see another incident just after Lacewood Drive. That seems to be relatively new to the board, so I'd love to get a second set of eyes on that if you're in the neighborhood. And if you're trying not to be in the neighborhood and you decide to take the Bedford Highway alongside the basin there, looks like you're going to see heavy traffic from about Flamingo Drive all the way out to Hammonds Plains Road. Just doing a little measurement here to see exactly what we're looking at. And if you decide to take the 102, it's almost 10 kilometers of heavy traffic from end to end. So definitely going to have a wait.
1: So on the 102, traffic is backed up from Hammonds Plains Road to the 103.
2: Yeah.
1: Wow.
2: The interchange with the 103, which is almost Dunbrack Street.
1: Yeah, it's significant.
2: So it is quite busy. Also an incident here on Joe Howe around the intersection with Dutch Village Road as you're getting, you know, onto the 102, but it's not very busy in that area right now. So that's another one of those ones where you just give yourself some space. I think everything else is pretty normal. I'm not trying to avoid things, but that's the big one. You're still going to see traffic on the 111 and you're still going to see it on Barrington and Lower Water, but that is definitely what's taking up the most eyes at the moment. If you have updates, 902-222-3802.
1: 4:50 is the time. The first week of October is a big one in science, and this is how it all started on Monday.
3: The Nobel Assembly at Karolinska Institutet has today decided to award the 20

0: 2026 Nobel Prize in Physiology or Medicine jointly to Karl Deisseroth, Peter Hegemann, and Georg Nagel.
1: And from there, the Nobel Prize for Physics on Tuesday, and then the prize for Chemistry on Wednesday. Science columnist Tora Couture was watching closely to all this, and she joins us now to share her excitement for the week that honors the best in science. Welcome to Main Street, Tora.
2: Hello.
1: So we start the week with a bang, with the Nobel Prize for Physiology and Medicine. What did those Nobel laureates win for?
2: Oh, this is such a great discovery. This is for the field of optogenetics. It sounds wild, and it kind of is, but it totally deserves a Nobel. These laureates, Karl Deisseroth, Peter Hegemann, and Jorge Nagel, were honored for discovering a process that can help control brain cells with light. The principle is this. If we could use light, a flashing light, as an on-off switch to control the activity of, in this case, neurons, we can help understand how they work. And this started back in spring of 2000. There's a group of people at Stanford, including Edward Boynton and now the Nobel laureate Karl Deisseroth, who were staying up late. They like to sit and talk and brainstorm. And they were thinking, wouldn't it be great if we could come up with this way to control the brain? And this idea was kind of floating around. It's like, can we use light to control the brain? And that sounded so cool, but there was one big problem, according to Dr. Deisseroth.
3: The cells in the brain don't respond to light. Things are pretty dark inside our skulls. And the way we do that is we take genes from microbes, from single-celled organisms that make light-activated generators of electricity, single proteins that receive a photon of light and pass electrical current across the membrane of cells. And electricity, of course, that's how neurons work. They're electrical devices and they communicate with each other using electricity and chemistry.
2: And that gene from a microbe was light activated, and it's an ion channel. And the other Nobel laureates had worked on this. So it's from a bacterium called Chlamydomonas reinhardii. And if you put this light activated molecular channel in from microbes and put it in neurons, you could actually turn them on and off.
1: Wow. I feel like I'm smarter just from the last 30 seconds. For this, though, how do scientists contend with that environment, Tora, the dark insides of the brain?
2: Well, that's such a cool part of the story because, this is a little bit of a personal connection. Because when this idea was taking hold, it was kind of out there in the field. I was quite fascinated by it because I worked on worms. And so C. arabidatus elegans, you might hear us just C. elegans, have this incredible quality of being totally transparent. And they have a perfectly mapped out nervous system. Jorge Nagel was the first to actually do the optogenetic stuff in a living thing, and he did it in worms. So now the worms were making this light sensitive molecular channel, and they could flash blue light at the worm and actually change the behavior because neurons were being activated light. Now, I wasn't working in the nervous system. I was working in the gonads, but it was the buzz at conferences and people were just paying attention because, oh my gosh, we were controlling the nervous system of a worm by flashing light at it. And this is, you know, I love this study because it's not really, it's not about, you know, doing this in human brains because we can't access them. It's what we can do for science. The idea of controlling gene activity and neurons with light has revolutionized the field of neuroscience in a basic science way. And we're still realizing the potential of this technique.
1: Mm-hmm. Now, the Nobel Prize for Physics involves ice, I understand. That was handed out on Tuesday. Tell us more. What kind of research was that for?
2: It was, yeah, for an ice cube, not an ice cube from the freezer, but a 1 kilometer by 1 kilometer squared neutrino detector buried almost about 2 kilometers deep in Antarctica, okay, at the South Pole. And the new Nobel laureate, Francis Halzin from the University of Wisconsin-Madison, has spent his career trying to detect neutrinos. So neutrinos are little subatomic particles that are everywhere. Okay, but as the name suggests, neutrinos are pretty neutral. Mm-hmm. They pass through our bodies every day, all day without us noticing. They're called ghost particles. And they carry information. They might explain why the matter of the universe is made up of matter and not energy.

0: antimatter. But then if they carry secrets about, you know, the origins of the universe, how do we detect them? And Francis Hulzon spent his career coming up with ways that the Ice Cube Neutrino Observatory became the culmination of so many smaller discoveries along the way. And this is Nobel laureate Hulzon.
1: When we saw the first images of neutrinos detected by R&D project that eventually led to the construction of Ice Cube, we finally managed to use the ice to see neutrinos. I guess it was in 1996 or 7. That was the greatest excitement and the greatest excitement I ever felt about this project. It was just incredible. It was the fact that we could make this work. That was the great reward. That was the big breakthrough that we were working for. The rest was science.
0: The rest is science. Then the Nobel Prize comes out mm-hmm. the end. But, you know, these neutrinos he detected do interact with things sometimes, really rarely. But if the detector is cold enough and big enough, you can kind of slow the reaction down just enough to catch it. And they did.
2: Wow, cutting edge stuff there. Now, the Nobel Prize for Chemistry was awarded yesterday. What was that for?
0: This was, okay, for the discovery of, again, very basic science stuff, but very important. A fundamental property of every molecule on Earth that's really used by life is something called chirality. Mm-hmm. So if you look at your hands, you know, similar, except mirror images. That's it. They do similar functions, but kind of in opposite ways. In life, molecules, things like amino acids that make up proteins, come in a left-handed and a right-handed form. They're called enantiomers. And life uses only one type, the left-handed type. Lots of drugs also only work in one mirror image form. So you can make both mirror image forms, but only one of them is used by the body. The new Nobel laureates, Henry Kagan and Kenzo Soai, figured out how to make only one of the versions and something they call homochiral synthesis. So this discovery helps us understand the origin of life to pharmaceutical development. it is a foundational part of organic chemistry and synthetic chemistry, and it has changed so many different aspects of our lives, like all Nobel Prizes do.
2: Mm-hmm. Can they figure out why I'm left-handed and not right-handed?
0: Maybe because your mom dropped you on your head when you was a baby. No, there's maybe growing understanding of why left-handedness evolves, but that's a topic for another day, maybe.
2: That's right. Left-handers are the only people in their right minds, I've been told, for over 40 years. Thanks for this, Tora.
0: You're welcome.
2: That is our science columnist, Tora Couture. Rob Dublay, just enough time for a traffic update, sir.
3: Yeah, still lots and lots of traffic happening on the 102 headed north, backed up to the interchange with the 103. In fact, we got a message from a listener a couple minutes ago saying it took them 45 minutes to get from Chain Lake Drive to Larry UTech. So things are moving quite slowly in that area. Earlier incident up around the Hammonds Plains Road overpass has seen traffic quite busy for the last little while. It's also really heavy on the Bedford Highway. If you decide to go alongside the basin, we do know that there is some heavy traffic from a little bit before the Kearney Lake Road intersection out to Hammonds Plains Road, and there may actually be another incident after Larry.
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7: I'm Salima Shivji. Ukraine under siege, hit with one of the worst attacks by Moscow on civilians this year. Plus, Ottawa to hand out rebates for Canadians who install heat pumps. And Anne Carson, poet, essayist, now Nobel laureate. 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
8: From CBC News, The World This Hour, I'm Kaz Bovan, beginning in northern Ukraine. First responders dig through rubble looking for survivors of a Russian airstrike on a residential high-rise. It happened in the town of Preluke, about 130 kilometers east of Kyiv. At least 22 people are confirmed dead in that attack. Another 30 were also killed when a city bus was

0: struck in Kramatorsk. Ukrainian President Volodymyr Zelensky is lashing out at the United States. He accuses the U.S. of being unwilling to help his country. He claims that's because American peace envoys Jared Kushner and Steve Witkoff are negotiating business deals with the Russian government. U.S.-owned Stelco, based in Hamilton, Ontario, has begun handing out layoff notices to some of its steelworkers. Nearly 350 jobs are expected to be cut over the next 3 weeks, affecting staff at the Hamilton plant, as well as some in Nanticoke, about an hour away. Jordan Williams says he was among the first to learn he's out of work.
1: A lot of anxiety. I have two young children, so obviously this is a big shock to my family, as well as the many other brothers and sisters here at Stelco. Yeah, and everybody was kind of shocked. There's no communication from upper management. There's many, many, like I say, brothers and sisters in the plant currently that are facing at least 3 weeks of uncertainty.
0: U.S. firm Cleveland-Cliffs bought Stelco in 2024. Its CEO is a vocal supporter of U.S. President Donald Trump's tariffs affecting Canadian-made steel. Ottawa has demanded Cleveland-Cliffs explain how it will honor the commitment it made to protect Stelco's workforce when it made the purchase. Prime Minister Mark Carney was in Sherbrooke, Quebec today, announcing a new program to help homeowners switch from furnaces to heat pumps.
2: We're announcing more than $2 billion to deliver over 1 million home retrofits. These upgrades will save Canadian families more than $1 billion every year on their energy bills.
0: The program will provide rebates on the purchase of a heat pump of between $2,000 and $10,000, depending on income. Carney says an online portal will allow approvals within a 24-hour time frame, meaning people who urgently need a new heat source can get one quickly. As well, Carney says the program would lower greenhouse gas emissions by the equivalent of taking 8 million cars off the road. Canadian poet Anne Carson has won the Nobel Prize in Literature. The Swedish Academy praised her bold, inventive blend of the avant-garde mixed with the ancient. As Magda Gabrielsalassa tells us, she's reacting with what some might call typical Canadian humility.
3: And then there was all these phone calls.
4: At home in Iceland, Anne Carson's quiet morning was interrupted when the news broke that she had been awarded the Nobel Prize in Literature. The Swedish Academy called her work a playful dialogue with classical tradition that created a new form of literature. Carson has written poetry, first novels like the autobiography of Red, and translated ancient Greek texts. The poet and essayist is the third Canadian to receive the prize, following Saul Bellow in 1976 and Alice Munro in 2013. Asked how she plans to celebrate.
3: We're going to go out walk in the woods so that we don't have to answer the phone. And then we're going to hear the choir.
4: The Nobel Prize comes with a cash award worth 1.7 million Canadian dollars. Carson says she and her husband are thinking of how to give the money away. Magda Gabrielsalassa, CBC News, Toronto.
0: Hurricane Isaias is moving toward the U.S. Gulf Coast today. It's the first Atlantic hurricane of the year, marking the latest start to the storm season since satellite tracking began in the 1960s. The Category 1 storm is currently sustaining winds of about 130 kilometers per hour. States of emergency have already been declared in parts of Florida and Alabama. Isaias is expected to make landfall late Friday or early Saturday, and it could bring wet weather to the Maritimes as early as Monday. That's your World This Hour. For CBC News, I'm Kaz Bovin.
5: Thanks, Kaz. Welcome back, Nova Scotia. I'm Paul Brothers, sitting in for Jeff Douglas, and you're on Main Street. A new cenotaph coming to Guysborough County was inspired by the story of one particular African Nova Scotian, a hero of the Second World War. Local councillor Mary Desmond is going to tell us about Howard Pelley and what he did under fire in Italy back in 1943. That's on the way soon. Then Black Nova Scotians are being consulted for a new UN Declaration of the Human Rights of People of African Descent. And after the 5:30 news, Joe and Danny Rousseau on what it's like preparing their kids and themselves to leave their home in the Annapolis Valley, hopefully just for now. Their work visas ran out last month. The clock is ticking until they return to the United States while they continue working on paper.

0: paperwork to prove Joe's eligibility for Canadian citizenship. So all that's still to come in the next hour. Rob Dublay here first, though, with the check on traffic.
1: It's a busy peninsula this afternoon. Mm-hmm. All the usual spots on the bridges are, well, the McKay Bridge is actually in decent shape, but the McDonald Bridge is seeing some heavy traffic as you're heading over into Dartmouth. But it is the 102 headed north that has been gathering all of the eyes this afternoon. An earlier incident around Hammond's Plains Road overpass sees traffic still backed up to the 103. In fact, it's, I guess, technically on the 103 at this point. So if you're coming down that stretch of roadway and you intend to get off that ramp and head north, the traffic is actually backed up onto the ramp at this point. And that's about a 10-kilometer stretch of heavy traffic, which has been there for, I think, at least an hour now. So you're going to have a wait through there. One listener called a short while ago to say that it was taking them 45 minutes to get from Chain Lake Drive to Larry UTech. So that kind of, those are the kind of numbers we're looking at. And of course, when that happens, you can take places like Kearney Lake. That's quite busy as people try to get off or avoid the 102. Also, the Bedford Highway, really heavy traffic heading north from before the Kearney Lake Road intersection all the way out to Hammond's Plains Road. No additional incidents. We were suspicious there was a report of one that had happened on that stretch of roadway, but it doesn't seem to be the case at all. And then if you're in the southbound lanes of the 102, things are pretty good. It does slow up around the Glendale Avenue area, but it's back to regular or decent speeds by the time you get down to Hammond's Plains Road, so it's not related to that incident at all. Mm-hmm. If you're in the area, I have heard that the police services are there, and they've got it down to one lane to allow vehicles to get around where that incident has happened, and that's really what's causing sort of this heavy traffic moving in that direction. If you have updates, 902-222-3802. Now, let's check with Cassie for the headlines.
2: Thanks, Rob. Escazoni First Nation is now the majority owner of a company that plans to make jet fuel from seawater in an environmentally friendly way. We'll tell you more about that coming up at 5:30. Also in the news, Halifax police say they completed a search of Halifax West High School after a threat was made over the lunch hour today. School administrators reported receiving a call from a man who said he was on school property with a weapon. The school went into lockdown and the incident was reported to police. Police say officers found no evidence to support a threat. And Nova Scotia health officials are trying to get the jump on vaccines before the worst of cold and flu season arrives. The province opened bookings for influenza and COVID-19 vaccine appointments today. And I will have more news coming up at 5:30.
0: A new Afrocentric cenotaph is being created in Guysborough County to honor more than 100 African Nova Scotian veterans who served in the First and Second World Wars. It will be located at the north end of Lincolnville Loop 16. That's near the provincial government highway camera and close to public washroom at Shepherd's Lake. And it's hoped it will be ready for an unveiling before Remembrance Day. Local councillor Mary Desmond has been instrumental in this effort. She was inspired by a war hero she only learned about last year. Councillor Desmond, welcome back to Main Street.
3: Thank you.
0: Mm-hmm. So this is a fascinating story. Who was Howard Pelly and how did he get in your radar?
3: Howard Pelly is an African Nova Scotia resident of Sunnyvale, and I really didn't know Howard Pelly until last year when I was at a Remembrance Day celebration. One of my Legion members said, Mary, do you know that you have a local hero from your community? And I said, no, Lance, I didn't know. Who is he? And he said, I can't remember his name, but during the ceremony, they put up a video of the local veterans, and he said, I'll point him out to you. So the video came on, and he pointed out, and it was Howard Pelly. I said, he's from Sunnyvale. He said, yeah. So it really intrigued me. So after the video, we go over to the Legion, and I asked one of his relatives about it, and he said, I don't know anything about it, Mary. You'll have to ask my sister. So I asked his sister, and she didn't know anything. I asked another sister, and she didn't know anything. She said, well, ask my sister. She's not here. So I, after the ceremony was all over, I called. She said, yeah, there was a little ceremony in Halifax about his medal and the story. And I'm saying to myself, nobody in our community knows about. We have a hero, a military hero, right in our community, and we have a local high school in the community, and nobody knows about our hero. And so I did bring it up to one of our local military historian, Bruce McDonald. I said, we got to do a story for

0: next Remembrance Day. So we did that. And I said, well, I'm still not, you know, this is still not satisfying to me. I have to do a little more to memorize him, mm-hmm. and not just him. But if we have a hero in our community and nobody knows about him, well, what about the rest of our military veterans that served in World War One and Two? I guess nobody knows about them neither, so mm-hmm. they can't be forgotten.
1: No, definitely not. So what do we know about Howard's service? Because from what I've been reading in some of the newspapers, I mean, it's quite the story on what he did on the battlefield.
0: Well, Howard was in Italy, and he was given the order to look after a wounded officer. And he was to keep an eye on a vehicle, and the officer, while the rest of the platoon moved forward. And apparently the enemy, the German enemies, was moving forward. And Mr. Pelley apparently held his ground, protected the officer, and he also let his fellow platoon, kept them safe and made them aware of the German enemy. So mm-hmm. he actually saved the platoon. He saved his officer and himself. So that's why he was awarded this hair medal.
1: I was reading in the Guysborough Journal. It sounds like it could be in a movie, like in Hollywood or something, you know? He's on the battlefields in Italy. The Germans are advancing. His platoon moved forward. Mm-hmm. One of the officers were wounded. They ordered him to stay behind to watch the officer. Then he had to watch over this captured vehicle. You said it's called a half track, like a truck on the front and a tank on the back. Like, it's not exactly mm-hmm. small. And then with a submachine gun and a couple of grenades, he's back there. And then the Germans start charging towards him. He like fights off the Germans, crosses ground that's being swept by bullets, and then tells his commanding officer precisely where the Germans are. And where his own men were positioned. Like, this is something that should be a heritage minute or something.
0: He was picked of all the men to look after this officer, which during those times, you know, we know that it was discrimination. It was, why not pick, you know, another person? But he was the one that was picked. Like, you know, I could see myself saying, well, run, like, you know, try to save my own life. But he didn't. He stood his ground. He stood and protected the officer. He protected the rest of the men, and he stood and protected the situation. Like, you know, so I think that was heroic all in itself.
1: Yeah,
0: like, you know,
1: exactly.
0: So, yeah.
1: Also, he was injured twice and returned to service after being injured as
0: he
1: well.
0: Did.
1: Which is
0: indeed. Yes, he did.
1: To be commended.
0: Yeah.
1: What about his life after the war?
0: He should get another medal because he fostered over 248 foster children, and he adopted two boys.
1: Wow.
0: And to me, like, you know, that's remarkable, like remarkable.
1: Yeah.
0: Like, you know, so, you know, I didn't know him personally because I only moved to Guysborough after my work out west as a registered nurse. But, from what I hear about his life, his whole life, his military life and his civilian life, he was a remarkable man. Like, you know, so he is a hero, and he seemed to be modest. You know, he worked for the Department of Highways for until he passed. And it seemed like his lifestyle was so modest and quiet, and he was treated that way.
1: So with just over a month to go now before Remembrance Day, Mary, what has to happen for the cenotaph to take shape on the landscape?
0: We were just waiting for the granite to come in. That is all that we're waiting for. Once the granite had to come in from India, because apparently Canada does not have no granite, and India was the only place that had it. So we're just waiting for the granite to come in. The site itself is all prepared and ready.
1: And I know there's other names to be added.
0: The names will be added, and as I'm told, that won't take long to do.
1: What's been involved in identifying the other 100 or so African Nova Scotian veterans the cenotaph's going to recognize?
0: We went to Veterans Affairs. I went to the different legions, to churches. I do a community newsletter. I had extended it out into the community newsletter, and families or members of the community that knew anyone that was

0: the military put their name forward so we could cross-check. I also went to the Bruce McDonald, who is a military historian. I cross-referenced with the Book of Negroes. I did it real extensive, but like I said, and Bruce said, Mary, you might miss people. Mm-hmm. And so I did leave a section for those that we might miss that will definitely be put on. There's no problem to add people on that we might have missed. But Bruce said, you know, he looked at it, he said, Mary, I think you did a real good job, because when I asked Bruce about his list, Bruce said, Mary, you caught two people that I missed. So he said, you did an extensive job. So there might be one or two might pop up, but I think I captured almost everyone from Guysboro.
1: Wow. And I know you've had help from historians. As you mentioned there, Upper Big Tracadie Seniors Action Club has been vital too. Where did the funding come from for this?
0: Veterans Affairs. They have funding that are available for people who want to put up cenotaphs and monuments and so forth. So Here's where I got the funding. And I did get some funding from African Nova Scotia Affairs.
1: I mean, without you researching and doing some digging, Mary, and like wanting to find out more about some of these heroes and their stories, I mean, none of this would probably come to light. Why is this so important to you to do this?
0: Well, I'll tell you, my father was a World War II vet, and my family is all military. When I counted all the people in my family, there's 13 that served. So it's close to my heart. Wow. And I really believe that, you know, when I read about the number two construction, for them to fight it's just so impressive, like, you know, and I think it's important. I really think it's important for the community itself, like, you know, to know about our history. Our history has been erased a long time. And I think, you know, for this monument to be in the community, that people can go there and sit and, you know, reflect. And for our students, that's the part that gets me. Mr. Pelley will have students that are related to him, that goes to the school, that didn't know anything about him. They'll have an opportunity to sit there in that class and say, I have a relative who is a war hero. And so, I think being a small part of that, I think, to be a part of history, I think it's very, very important for the African Nova Scotia community and for the intergenerational, like, you know, for his own family. Like, you know, some of them didn't know about this. So, to be a part, to bring that history out and then make it known, not just to our community, but for all of Canada.
1: That's important work. Thank you so much for the time today, Mary. We appreciate it.
0: Thank you.
1: Mary Desmond's a municipal councillor in Guysboro County, representing District 2, Lincolnville, Sunnyvale, Upper Big Tracadie. She's also a new member of CBC Nova Scotia's Community Advisory Board as well.
2: Taking a look at traffic, good news for heading north on the 102. That incident up around Hammonds Plains Road is cleared away, and traffic's actually getting better in that area. But it is still fairly heavy all the way down to the 103, so hopefully not too terribly long, and it does start to improve. And dramatically, it's also still really busy on the Bedford Highway alongside the basin there. So it's just starting to get better. So a little patience and hopefully things are good over the next little bit. Also, if you're on St. Margaret's Bay Road in the Beachville Park Drive area, we just got word of another incident happening in that area. Traffic's okay there. And keep your eyes open for some heavy traffic on the 111 headed for the McKay Bridge. Those are the hot spots. If you have updates, let us know. 902-222-3802.
1: All right, thanks, Rob. Coming up to 5:20, you're listening to Main Street on CBC Radio 1. A new United Nations Declaration on the Human Rights of People of African Descent is being shaped now with input from African Nova Scotians. Meetings have taken place across Canada, including in Wolfville, to help the UN develop its declaration, which will also recognize the systemic racism faced by people of African descent. The meetings were facilitated by Amnesty International Canada and also the Black Canadian Civil Society Coalition. And they released a report today with their findings and also a call to action for Canada to recognize the collective rights of historic Black communities, including the ancestral land and cultural rights of African Nova Scotians. Andrea Davis is executive director of the Black Loyalist Heritage Center in Birchtown.

0: historical injustices and how to right those wrongs. Being in the room with other people talking about this, what was that like?
1: I was honored to be in the room and be able to provide, you know, my voice, especially as an African Nova Scotian, to be able to participate in the conversations and bring a piece of what we have been going through here along the South Shore to the table and speak to that, to my knowledge and lived experience. So it was just, it was an honor. At the same time, it was thrilling. It was compelling. It was honest. And so I was just glad to be part of the room. And I liked the dynamic of the room. I liked there was some youth and there was some with a little bit more of experience. And so educators, academia. So it came together really well for me. And it was quite a learning and giving experience at the same time.
0: Mm-hmm. And, you know, in the report, there's mentions about how there is a historic group of people that have an ancestral land base rights. And something that is mentioned is environmental racism, something that the community of Shelburne is in the report used as the example for that. So I want to ask you about the conversations about that subject, given that you're from that community.
1: Oh, yeah. I mean, I was born in the community, grew up in the community. And to my knowledge, there was a dump that was located in the south end of Shelburne. I played in the dump. I played at the dump. There was a lot of family members that did. And there was also a lot of illnesses and sickness that came much later. And the connection to that, to the dump, was something that was part of the discussions, as well as remediation and as well as the water issues as well. And so just being born in that community and moving forward to the age I'm at now, we're just realizing that there has to be access to clean drinking water for everyone. And so I'm hoping that through the work that is being done in the town of Shelburne with a few other organizations in the community, that can one day come to fruition.
0: And, you know, being part of the conversations that will shape a future international declaration, right? This is beyond just Nova Scotia, beyond Canada. This is a global thing. How does it feel that your voice and the input of other Black Nova Scotians will help shape a United Nations declaration?
1: Well, yeah, I mean, this is important. I think this is the world that is speaking now, and being able to be on that platform as someone that is from a small town, 1,700 people in the community, but also the history as the executive director and an eighth generation descendant, the history is the part that I hold very dear to me. And I want the world to be able to understand that this happened, it's real, and it's time for us to, you know, acknowledge it and to do something about it. And no more of this, let's table it later, let's do it now. We got the report, we have to keep going. The momentum must stay very strong on this. And so we have to upkeep and keep up with everything that is happening and the recommendations from the report. Small town communities such as Shelburne here, Birchtown, and any of the smaller communities along the South Shore, I really feel like we're being identified on the map now, and that is so important to us. There's generations of my family and families here that their voices were not heard, but they were screaming at the top of their lungs. So I'm glad that I, as a generational descendant, am able to help bring what they've been saying forever to bring to some light and to fruition as well.
0: Yeah. Something you mentioned there, and I want to kind of stay with that and ask you about it, is, you know, the consultations that they did, they came to Toronto, which is obviously the biggest city, and Ottawa, which has Parliament Hill. And then their last location was Nova Scotia. And a lot of people in rural communities, from rural communities, showed up to these consultations. So I want to ask about that experience of, like, usually a lot of times there is a focus on urban settings and people of color in urban settings. But a lot of people here in Nova Scotia who are part of the Black community, they live in rural communities, right? So how did that impact your perspective in this consultation?
1: I mean, absolutely. You know, at times we feel like I want to say this. Sometimes we feel like, as a minority here along the South Shore, as African Nova Scotians, I felt being present at those consultations, we were able to be noticed and we were able to be recognized and we were able to be identified as a community that is African Nova Scotian. Our roots run very deep. And a lot of people might have felt, and I say this whenever I'm educating, is that, you know, the Black loyalists were not meant to survive, Juliana, but they did, because

0: I'm here and other defendants are here. And so within our own abilities, we are continuing that storytelling and we're handing that down. These consultations and seriousness of these consultations and the report itself, and this needs to, I think, bring on further conversations, maybe at a different level of government as well. So maybe that we could all get beyond the same page, and that might sound kind of corny, but there are still some things in small communities such as mine that there still isn't that recognition of who we are and who we were. And I find myself and others in my situation as an eighth generation, seventh generation, whatever, 10th, we're still trying to figure it all out. But this report, which I've read a little bit on, I believe this is going to be the icing on the cake, if that's the right way to see it. And it just needs to keep the momentum and conversations going. I'm extremely excited about my participation and the participation that I represented from a small community being at that table. It was a lot of bright minds and ideas. We've done this before. We've been there before, but this, I think, is the one that's going to move us.
1: Andrea Davis is the executive director of the Black Loyalist Heritage Center in Birchtown. She spoke today with the CBC's Juliana Grillo. 527, lots of talk and traffic today. Rob Dublay, you've been on it. What's up now?
2: Yeah, it is still busy on the 102 headed north. The heaviest of traffic happening between the interchange with the 103 and the Birch Cove area or Kearney Lake Road overpass. And in fact, Kearney Lake Road itself is quite busy. Once you get through that area, things start to get significantly better. That incident that was reported out around the Hammonds Plains Road overpass has been cleared, and traffic in that section is moving fairly well. Unfortunately, the Bedford Highway alongside the basin, they're still pretty busy from that same area, maybe a little bit before the Kearney Lake Road intersection out to Hammonds Plains Road. So if you've been worried about that, maybe you could get up back up onto the 102 and hopefully things will even out over the next little bit. Now, if you're in similar neighborhood, and it's a stretch to say similar, St. Margaret's Bay Road has an incident reported at the Belleville Park Drive intersection. Traffic's only mildly busy through there. And then the peninsula is seeing all its usual things happenings, like lower water in Barrington. Massachusetts Avenue is quite busy. It's backed up from where it diverges from Roby Street down into the Windsor Street Exchange. But Barrington has cleared up, so you could take that one as an option as well. Then once you get over to Dartmouth, again, we're looking at the usual suspects of heavy traffic coming down the 111 headed for the McKay Bridge. It's a little bit slow on the 118 alongside Dartmouth Crossing. And that traffic that's on the Forest Hills Extension heading into the intersection with Maine has gotten significantly better over the last little bit. I've also been kind of scanning around mainland Nova Scotia to see what else has been happening. We've been very kind of metro-centric today in terms of the traffic, but things are pretty good. We knew there's a little bit of construction happening on the 101 down near that turnoff to Annapolis Royal, and there does seem to be a little bit of slow movement happening in that area. And that is it. It's very strange that all of it's kind of focused on HRM at the moment. There was some shorter or some earlier stuff, a little bit heavy Nanigan-ish, but that seems to have cleared up. So here's the thing. You're out this an afternoon anywhere, mainland Nova Scotia, beyond, see anything happening in traffic, just make sure you're in a safe space. Pull over if you have to. Pick up the phone. Call us. You could phone it in, 902-222-3802, or you can send a text message to that same number.
1: 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It's 5:30. Cassie Williams has your local news.
3: Here is the CBC News for Nova Scotia. Good evening, I'm Cassie Williams. A Mi'kmaq community in Cape Breton is placing a big bet on new technology that turns seawater into environmentally friendly jet fuel. Eskazoni First Nation has invested $1.5 million in a company that plans to build a pilot project on band-owned land in Sydney Harbour. Tom Ayers has that story.
4: Lark Meadow is a co-founder and CEO of Eon Blue. She says the company started in the United States but moved to Sydney because of federal incentives and the research facilities at the Verschuren Center on Cape Breton University campus. Meadow says the investment by Eskazoni makes it the majority owner.
5: We are partnering all the way from piloting to commercialization, so we are going to grow our partnership and the facilities together.
4: Yoshi O'Kearney is the other co-founder and an electrochemist. He says his technology takes hydrogen from seawater and carbon dioxide from the air to make fuel. O'Kearney says the technology has existed for years, but he has found a way to do it economically.
6: It's kind of like saying the cart, four-wheeled vehicles, are thousands of years old, but the car-

0: only came around in the 1910s.
1: Steve Parsons is CEO of Escazzoni's corporate division. He says the project will be powered by wind farms that are still in the works.
2: We're very excited. This is a great opportunity for the community.
1: Parsons says the company is expected to create up to 12 jobs for band members in the first phase and more when it grows. Eon Blue says it expects to start making jet fuel next year and will scale up after that. Tom Ayers, CBC News, Escazzoni.
3: Nova Scotians can now book vaccine appointments ahead of respiratory illness season. The province announced today several ways people can schedule a booking, including by going on the Nova Scotia Health website or calling 811. Deputy Chief Medical Health Officer Dr. Jesse Cancier says it remains to be seen what this cold and flu season will bring.
4: There's certainly some signals that we're seeing in different parts of the country of maybe a bit of an early flu season. But as of right now, numbers are low in Nova Scotia. And so we're really in that period where we haven't been hit by any significant waves of either COVID, RSV, or the flu. And we're really trying to get people vaccinated before that comes our way. And we know it's going to come eventually. It always does.
3: Cancier says that's why it's important for people to get vaccinated now to prevent many from getting sick and putting a strain on the province's healthcare system. The chief of the North Sydney Fire Department is hoping a decision to ban nighttime parades in CBRM will be reversed. Lloyd McIntosh and his department have been planning the Christmas parade in North Sydney for years, and he says there's never been a problem with safety, whether during the daytime or nighttime hours. He says if other communities in Nova Scotia can hold a parade of light, they should be allowed to hold a nighttime parade as well.
5: We survived with the liability coverage we had for years with a nighttime parade. I don't think it would be an issue. Maybe overtime for police might be an issue. I'm not really sure if that plays a part in this or not. But as far as regular costs, I think they'd be the same for a daytime as a nighttime parade.
3: Cape Breton Regional Police Chief Stephen McKinnon said earlier this week he will not be granting permission. The decision has drawn criticism from CBRM councillors and the public. A 3.5-ton buoy from outside Ship Harbor was washed up on an Irish coastal island recently. Michelle O'Sullivan is an engineer involved in the buoy recovery. She says the marker is a lot larger than the ones in Irish waters.
6: We set about investigating and we got staff back to Achill Island over the course of the weekend, at which stage we realized this was going to be a larger operation than we were expecting. So the buoy that washed ashore came from outside Ship Harbor in Nova Scotia.
3: O'Sullivan says they were able to identify the exact buoy and that the Canadian Coast Guard has been notified. And finally, Souls Harbor Rescue Mission is preparing to serve its largest ever number of Thanksgiving meals across the province. As Gareth Hampshire reports, work is underway at its kitchens across Nova Scotia.
7: Chef Armando Cavero is lifting turkeys out of the oven at the Souls Harbor Rescue Mission Kitchen in Halifax.
8: Where are we at? Oh, that looks amazing.
7: CEO Michelle Porter is checking on the progress. 250 meals are being prepared here, and including other locations, about 2,000 across the province. She says more people need help as the cost of living continues to go up.
8: I think the thing that we're most surprised about in 2026 is the number of people that we're serving. You expect it to go up during times of pandemic, but why are our numbers climbing to 250 on a regular day? That's 100 more people.
7: Cavero is also making mashed potatoes, roasted vegetables, stuffing, and desserts.
9: Cooking and serving and giving food to the people in need, for me, is a very rewarding job. I am enjoying every single day.
7: The charity's dining room in Halifax seats about 70 people, so it will be offering the meals for about 3 hours to make sure there's time for everyone to get served. A number of other charities are doing their meals on Monday. Gareth Hampshire, CBC News, Halifax.
3: And that is the CBC News for Nova Scotia.
10: Thanks, Cassie. 5:35, time to check in with Chris Edwards with today's business news. Hello, Chris.
11: Hello, Paul.
10: Let's start with a new report out today by Deloitte, shall we, about oil profits. How are oil companies doing?
11: Extremely well. We now have a better idea of how well they've been doing these last few months. Deloitte says elevated oil prices have boosted operating profits in the Canadian O&G sector by nearly 70% in the second quarter of 2026. At the same time, Deloitte found capital spending hasn't increased as much. So Canadian oil companies are making a lot of money, but they're not investing it all right away. The West Texas intermediate price of oil today, by the way, is around $91 US a barrel. We spoke to Deloitte partner Andrew Botterill about the report. He said oil companies are being

0: being disciplined.
1: What we now see is our energy companies are far more muted in how they respond to price upticks, and they also don't overreact to price downticks quite as much as they used to. So they're very disciplined. They stay within cash flow. They make sure that they're very smart about how they extend themselves. So I think that's what we're seeing from our energy companies, is recognizing like, this could be a short time. We're not going to rush out.
0: So despite the recent boon, oil companies in Canada and the U.S. are still anticipating prices to go down again. Deloitte, for its part, is forecasting $76 a barrel on average next year.
2: Moving to travel news, Chris, we now know which Canadian airport the feds want to privatize. Which one is it?
0: It's Vancouver, YVR. The Globe and Mail is reporting the federal government is offering BC Indigenous groups the opportunity to become minority investors in the airport. They'll be able to take up a stake of 20%. The remaining 80% will be sold to institutional investors with experience operating large airports. The leading candidates there are major pension plans. I spoke to airport expert Adam Martin about the proposal, and especially on the fundamental question of whether this will make the airport more expensive to travel through. He's president of HM Aero Aviation Consulting. They do airport planning and strategic advisory services. He said Canadian airports are user pay systems, the airport fees that travelers pay on their tickets. So it will all come down to how the government structures its agreements with the private controllers.
3: If you increase fees at airports, which are the primary means of collecting the money for that user pay system, you're essentially driving the cost of the ticket up, right? So I think in the agreements that they make, and again, these are very detailed agreements I'm sure they're going to be making with the concessionaires and the investors in these airports, controls on things like landing fees, airport improvement fees, even things like parking could be included in those.
0: And remember, the feds are also interested in selling the leases of Toronto Pearson, Montreal Trudeau, and Calgary International, though the government will still retain ownership of the airport assets, the land they sit on.
2: Finally, Chris, and this is a big one, Taylor Swift has been dethroned on Spotify. How did we not know about this sooner?
0: We didn't know about this because the streams that dethroned her were fake. A man named Mike Smith in North Carolina has been sentenced to 18 months in jail for one of the largest music streaming fraud scams ever discovered. So the way Spotify and other music platforms work is they pay out artists for each time a user listens to one of their songs. So what Smith did was create thousands of fake accounts and then use software to have them continually listen to AI-generated songs he claimed to own. Smith did this for years and made millions of dollars doing it, always being careful to not have his bots listen to any one song too much. He had hundreds of thousands of songs. So the scale of this was massive. In fact, in April of 2023, we mentioned Taylor Swift. Smith's AI-generated songs got over 80 million streams. That was 8 times the traffic of Taylor Swift's entire catalog during that same month. So this gives you an idea of how much quote-unquote traffic online, like streaming views, could be completely fake and driven by bots. Vast swaths of the internet might simply be bots consuming fake content.
2: Mm-hmm. Fake songs, I guess. Blank spaces.
0: Uh-huh.
2: Had to go there. Sorry, Chris. Thanks for this.
0: No problem.
2: Chris Edwards with today's business news.
4: Your knowledge of the Taylor Swift library is impressive.
2: I've got an 8-year-old daughter.
4: Yeah, he pulled that out pretty quick.
2: Thank you.
4: Oh, traffic, Paul. What can I tell you? The heading north on the 102. There's still some heavy traffic from the interchange with the 103 headed up through the Clayton Park area, clearing after Lacewood Drive. It does get significantly better. You'll probably see a little bit of a slowdown somewhere between the Kearney Lake Road and Hammonds Plains Road overpasses, but that is significantly better than what we were looking at, 20 minutes ago. Bedford Highway has not improved as much. There is still really heavy traffic. Pretty much Flamingo Drive out to Hammonds Plains Road. So you'll have to be prepared to move a bit slower through there. I'll put the investigative team on that and we'll figure out what's happening. Everything else clearing up pretty good. The peninsula is a bit busy on Barrington Street. Lower water's breaking up. The bridges are moving better. Getting off the Bi High at Connaught Avenue, that's a little backed up. And then most things in Dartmouth are moving really well. There is a bit of heavy traffic on the 111 headed for the McKay and where you turn off down to Victoria, then down to Windmill. But that's pretty typical for this time of day. If you have any

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1: Thanks, old Robbie D. Last year, Danny Rousseau was recognized as one of the Community Volunteers of the Year in Annapolis County. Now, she and her husband Joe and their kids are making arrangements to leave Nova Scotia and Canada to return to the U.S. They have a home in Bear River, but they no longer have permits to work here. Alex Mason reached them shortly before the show today to find out how they ended up living here and how they ended up in this situation.
2: Joe and Danny, welcome to Main Street.
3: Hi, thank Hello. You.
2: Why did you guys move to Nova Scotia, and when did that happen?
3: So we moved around 2021. We finally made it into the province in January, and I wanted to teach, and so I had been looking for the sort of the best programs, and Acadia University came, like, it's a top five school, and I really, really liked their program, and it was on the East Coast, which was really important to us because we are East Coasters, and it's beautiful. Nova Scotia is absolutely gorgeous, and so that was also the fact that it's like a living postcard.
2: And what part of the East Coast did you come from in the United States?
3: So we both grew up just outside of New York City in Fairfield County, Connecticut. So right there in calf pasture.
2: What kind of things have you been doing since then, both of you, for work? How have you made your life here?
4: Yeah, so Danny's a teacher. And when I first got up here, I went kind of back to my trade that I did in the States. And so I was a carpenter for a long time. And so I worked in a cabinet shop in the Valley. And then I started working, doing like home building and general carpentry stuff with a company in Smith's Cove. And now I am a bartender. I had gone into the Whiskey Teller and like kind of worked my way up in there and became the head bartender at the Whiskey Teller in Annapolis Royal. And then when that closed, I did some events and I worked at a hotel. And then now I'm the bar manager at Maison St. George not currently because I'm not able to work, but prior to losing my ability to work, I was the bar manager at Maison St. George.
2: How recently did that happen? How recently did you find out that you couldn't work here anymore?
4: I was September 23rd.
2: Danny, where were you teaching right up until then?
3: So I'm a dedicated sub for Annapolis West Education Center, and that's also where I did my practicum when I was in school. And so that school is very near and dear to my heart. And there are several teachers that I'm there whenever they need. They just message me, hey, I need coverage. And so I'm there for a handful of teachers basically every single week if I'm not somewhere else.
2: Do you like substituting?
3: I love substituting.
2: Why?
3: I think that it's really wonderful. It gives kids a different perspective. It also kind of gives them an opportunity to meet another safe adult. And the kids are all right. You know, they're really great. They're really fantastic. Generally, they're all real good. And so just being able to kind of help them and work with them, give them, you know, like sound bite advice is what I call it. It's really great. It's fun.
2: What ages of kids do you usually teach?
3: So I'm a secondary educator. So I do grade 6 all the way through 12, though I do occasionally sub for primary. So like grade 5 and grade 4.
2: I know from reading about your community volunteer award last year that you're hugely involved in theater. Do you do any work with kids there as well, or what is involved in that?
3: I try and do as much all ages and as much kids workshops as I possibly can. I even developed like a script writing program so you could kind of shoehorn some English language arts in there. But yeah, so currently I'm helping with my daughter's school play. So I get to do makeup work and hopefully some costumes because I do a little bit of everything. Makeup, costumes, hair, wig design, all that good stuff. So I'm just happy to be involved.
2: And you started your own drama group? Did I read that too?
3: Yeah. So I had started a little group called Fundy Theater Works. And we recently, well, not recently, but this past October, we had done Rocky Horror Picture Show, the shadow cast with the film and everything. And we did that. We brought that actually to Bear River at the Oak Dean here, which is a historical building.

0: really awesome. It was really great. Had a bunch of the community out, and so much fun. The whole community, it feels like an anchor for us, and there's no more benefit than just having a community that, you know, I want our kids to grow up in. It's so special, and the people here are so fantastic. It's just wonderful.
1: And you guys sound like really handy people to have as neighbors and community members. So take us back to what Joe referenced. This, why are you guys unable to work? What's happening? What has run out for you?
2: So we've been on work visas since Dani graduated from college and did her postgraduate work permit. And we're in the process of applying for citizenship by descent for myself and my daughter. We've kind of hit the end of our time on our work visas, and there is no way to like bridge them for us right now. If we were to stay in Canada, we would have to just live off of our savings, which wouldn't be possible for us, not to stay for the amount of time that we would need. So, it's been really great. Our friends from the restaurant and a bunch of our friends from the community started to GoFundMe for us to help us stay a little bit longer and to be able to help us with some of the costs to move back down and to get our house set up and winterized and ready to sit for a little while without us. But ultimately, it's just that we weren't able to get our citizenship in soon enough to get like some kind of a temporary work permit or something like that to support it.
1: And yeah. Tell me more about the work visas. Like, does this have something to do with the narrowing of opportunities for like temporary foreign workers to come and like that effort to have fewer newcomers here? Are you guys kind of caught up in a consequence of that, or is this entirely separate?
2: It was indicated to us that essentially like our jobs were jobs that were not specialized enough that someone from the community shouldn't already be able to fill them. And like, that obviously doesn't really get into like the specificity of what we do and like what we specialize in and all like the different things we can bring to the table. And we understand that. And
0: yes.
2: We understand that there's only so much with the information that they have that they can really see about us. And unfortunately that's just kind of how it played out.
0: Yeah. So if the hope is to have a Canadian citizen fill these jobs, then our hope is that they love it as much as we do. Like, they love the kids as much as I do, or they love, the restaurant patrons and
2: the industry itself
0: as much as Joe does, you know, until we get back. So like, we're not mad or angry or upset. And when people are like, yeah, well, there should be Canadian people in those jobs, it's like that would be great. My husband is trying to prove his Canadian citizenship, so we will be back. But yeah, I think, yeah, that would be a net positive, you know?
1: Well, tell us about that, Joe. Tell us, what is it that you're trying to pull together in terms of documentation? How is it that you will eventually be able to show you are Canadian, but you can't do that right now?
2: Yeah, so with Bill C-3, I'm eligible for Canadian citizenship by descent. My grandparents were both born and raised and got married in Quebec, and so I'm just one generation removed. My mom was born in the States and I was born in the States. So the plan is, I had a little bit of trouble getting the documents together. And so I had to get my grandfather's death certificate, and I have to prove and register his death in Quebec, because they're from Quebec. Everything has to be translated into French and filed in Quebec with the register there. And so that's added a little bit of extra time and difficulty to the process. So we have the paperwork, we're sending it to the translator. We're just got to get it all together. And it's kind of, yeah. It's a lot to get together, and you have to have all these supporting documents and like christening records and baptism records and stuff. Yeah. And so we have all that stuff. So it's just kind of just getting everything together and getting it sent in, but
0: to yeah. show proof of the linkage. And, you know, and then again, like we just ran out of time. And so it is what it is.
1: And so that would cover Joe and your daughter. And then your son was born here, right? So he is yep. Canadian.
2: Yes,
0: he is.
2: Our son is Canadian.
1: And, oh, yeah. And Dani, then will you qualify, or what will be involved in you coming back once Joe has all that paperwork together?
0: So we would then be able to do family reunification. And hopefully through that, I'll be able to get back to work.
2: And then I'll sponsor her and she'll get her citizenship.

0: just in general.
1: We love it here. It's
2: Well, you said, you said earlier you're not angry, but it must hurt.
0: It's difficult. I think, like, I worry about my daughter, and, you know, it's like,
2: how old is she?
0: She's 11. And so she's in middle school. It's her first year of middle school. And she's
2: so
0: like,
2: her whole school life has been here then, has it?
0: Yeah.
1: Yeah. So she's worried.
0: Yeah.
1: She's scared. She's worried. She doesn't know anybody. And
0: she's going to miss her friends, and she wants to be in her school play.
1: She's going to miss her school play, and she wants to be in Girl Guides again. And, you know, it's so we totally understand. We're being really gentle with her, and, you know, we're super stressed, but we got to just kind of steer into the skid at this point.
2: And you mentioned that your timeline for leaving Nova Scotia is really more financial than anything, that you can't work. So you have to watch that budget. You're winterizing your house. What is your time horizon for leaving?
0: Our friends from the restaurant were so kind and put out a GoFundMe into the community. And everyone has been just incredibly generous and shown us so much love and support. And it's been really just like such a huge reminder of why we love it here
1: and why we
0: love the community here.
1: Yep.
0: And like why we want our kids. Cause like we didn't come here to live here permanently. We came here for Danny to go to school, but once we met everyone and once we, you know, got used to the environment, like the idea of going back, it didn't seem right anymore.
1: Yeah.
0: And so like now we're here, and this is what we want. We want our kids to grow up in a community where everybody knows them and cares about them, and like where we can really be a part of the community in a real way, like how we want to be.
1: Yep. And because of that support, we're able to keep the kids in school until the end of the first term, which is like about the third week of November. It's not the end of the calendar year, but it's the end of that school marking term, and we'll give the kids a more complete school record. We're super looking forward to coming back and being back here.
3: Danny and Joe Russo on the line from Bear River this afternoon with Main Street's producer Alex Mason.

0: born right here in Halifax, Cameron Hawes with the Holy Grail on Main Street. Cameron played a show at the Porter's Lake Pub last night, Rob Dublay. If you missed it, you can catch him at the Shoebox Cantina in New Glasgow on the 23rd of the month.
1: I don't think I've ever been.
0: No, some people might want to go to the pub after the traffic they've been stuck in for the last hour.
1: Yeah. Bedford Highway still really busy this afternoon. The northbound lanes from Kearney Lake Road out to Hammonds Plains Road still in the red. If you're there, you know, you could take Larry Utech, get up to the 102 where traffic is moving significantly better now after that earlier incident had things really gummed up, which happens from time to time. Mm-hmm. Kearney Lake Road heading into the intersection with Larry Utech is also still pretty busy. I'm assuming it's just people who have left the highway. Everything else also wrapping up nicely. There's heavy traffic coming off the 102 and St. Margaret's Bay Road into the roundabout does seem to be backed up almost to Dunbrack. I paused because I was just saying, yeah, things are pretty good. That one actually is still a little bit busy. 902-222-3802 is the number to call tomorrow if anything happens to come up while you are out and about enjoying your Friday before a long weekend.
0: Listen, if you're home late and no time to make dinner or supper tonight because of traffic, it's National Fluffer Nutter Day today. Peanut butter and fluff, put them together, slice toast.
1: Is that a thing?
0: Wait a second. You've never heard of Fluffer Nutter sandwiches?
1: I mean, I thought it was a comedic kind of sitcom, but I guess, why not? You could do it.
0: Jar of fluff, peanut butter, two slices of bread, that's supper tonight. Tell them Main Street sent you.
1: That's right. Do you put that in the microwave or just serve it?
0: No. Au naturel.
1: Okay.
0: Here on the radio, Your World Tonight is next on CBC Television and CBC Gem. The Nova Scotia News at 6 is coming right up. Thanks for listening.
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4: Hello, I'm Yi Kirksal. Former Venezuelan President Nicolas Maduro is now facing new charges in the United States, allegations of torture. An American who was detained in Caracas shares his reaction and details of his own ordeal.
5: To escalations as much as possible. That's why we need to work all together.
6: Russia is taking aim at Ukraine civilians in a new brutal assault. The Ukrainian president is pleading for more help, specifically singling out the U.S. amid reports the Trump administration is trying to strike an energy deal with Moscow. This is Your World Tonight. I'm Salima Shivji. Also on the program.
7: I just like the technology. I like that we won't need to use our natural gas as much.
6: Lowering heat costs and emissions. The federal government announces a multi-billion dollar program to help certain households install heat pumps. In just 2 days, more than 70 people have been killed in a wave of devastating Russian strikes on Ukraine that shows no sign of slowing down. The escalation is frustrating President Volodymyr Zelensky. He says the U.S. isn't doing enough to

0: to stop the bloodshed. And as Chris Brown reports, Zelensky is also questioning why Washington is pursuing closer economic ties with Russia.
1: Firefighters in Krematorsk sprayed down the gory aftermath of Russia's latest despicable attack on civilians. Two blackened buses smoldered after being hit by a glide bomb. 30 people were killed and 18 injured. Charred bodies and body parts were scattered over a wide area. The goal of Russian President Vladimir Putin is to make Ukraine's cities unlivable, and he's largely succeeded in eastern centers like Kramatorsk that often come under attack every hour. Ukraine's President Vladimir Zelensky was with Britain's Foreign Secretary Ed Miliband at the site of another Russian massacre in the Chernihiv region yesterday, where 20 people were killed, including several children.
2: Now, Putin once said that he was going to win on the battlefield. He's trying to win by terrorizing civilians. I do not believe he will succeed.
1: In his remarks, Zelensky criticized the Trump administration for not doing enough to help.
3: I mean, he wants to escalations as much as possible. That's why we need to work all together. Europeans can't push him. I mean, this, but they can help us, and this will push him to negotiations. But Americans can do more. I think President Trump can do more.
1: Media reports suggest Trump's team is trying to cut energy deals with Putin and has restricted Ukraine's access to the Starlink communication system, which can help target Russian missile launchers.
4: Thank you very much, Vladimir.
5: Next time in Moscow.
1: Trump has proclaimed many times he thinks Putin wants peace, only to have talks go nowhere. Even so, Ukrainian negotiators plan to meet with U.S. officials again. Marco Rubio, the top U.S. diplomat, did not address Zelensky's criticisms. Instead, he referred to the current situation as a dangerous stalemate.
6: One side or the other or both escalate what they are doing in order to try to break the other side and break the stalemate. And that's very dangerous.
1: Putin's position is that this is a war of self-defense that NATO started, a claim that's patently false. Ukrainians know agreeing to Putin's demands for more territory and demilitarization would effectively mean the end of their country, which is why, after 4.5 years, this war shows no sign of ending. Chris Brown, CBC News, London.
0: In the United States, poll after poll is pointing to growing support for the Democrats in the upcoming midterm elections. Donald Trump's popularity is hitting new lows, and his policies appear to be turning voters away from the Republican ticket. As Katie Nicholson reports, some GOP candidates are now trying to distance themselves from the president and his ideas.
7: Is there anything like a Trump rally? Is there anything like that?
8: It used to be U.S. President Donald Trump could count on Texas for mammoth, devoted crowds. But last night, his rally for Republican candidates interrupted by protester.
7: These are paid protesters. They're paid by enemies of our nation.
8: After protester, each escorted out by security.
7: He's going back home to mom right now. He's going to get the hell bowled out. Because what he doesn't know is that his mom voted for Trump.
8: Those protesters could be the tip of the iceberg. Trump is now the most unpopular president since Herbert Hoover, according to one analyst, and polling suggests his policies and decisions fare no better. Voters turned off by tariffs and the war in Iran. Democrats are widely expected to win control of the House, but the Senate could also be slipping from the GOP's grasp. A recent New York Times Siena poll showing Democratic contenders ahead in Texas, Ohio, and Alaska. And a surprisingly tight race shaping up in Iowa and even in deep red Kansas. In Maine, Senator Susan Collins tried to distance herself from Trump during Tuesday's debate.
9: I'm not exactly his favorite senator.
8: As her Democratic challenger, Troy Jackson, repeatedly tied her to the president.
10: What we're seeing right now with affordability issues is, you know, because of Senator Collins not being willing to stand up to Donald Trump, voting with him 96% of the time.
8: And then there was Mike Rogers' big flip-flop in Michigan. This was the Trump-aligned Senate candidate in August on Fox and Friends.
11: The Canadians have not been good partners on this.
8: But as Trump's trade war with Canada has proved disastrous with voters in several states, Rogers is now practically embracing the maple leaf in a new ad.
12: Drinking a Labatt and watching the Red Wings, man, it just doesn't get any more Michigan than that. And here in Michigan,

0: We know that Canada is not our enemy. We need to end this tariff war now.
1: Democrats have largely remained pretty steadily ahead. Republicans would like to close that gap. There's still time to do so.
2: And Republican strategist Mark Bednar says the GOP has a major advantage. The RNC has more than $100 million more in its war chest than the DNC.
1: The fact that the money is there and we're leading in spending in several of the swing states here, that's actually a great sign that helps us potentially hold on to a lot of these seats here.
2: And Donald Trump also has his own $400 million campaign coffer, which he could pry open to help his party's fortunes. Though time for a big spend is drawing short as November 3rd looms. Katie Nicholson, CBC News, Washington.
3: Former Venezuelan President Nicolas Maduro and his wife are facing new criminal charges. U.S. prosecutors say Maduro oversaw a repression machine, torturing his political opponents, including American citizens, all in an effort to maintain his grip on power. Maduro and Celia Flores have been in a U.S. prison since January after being captured in an American military raid. Jamie McDonald is the U.S. attorney for the Southern District of New York.
4: The indictment charges that Maduro, Flores, and other Venezuelan leaders tried to silence political opposition through murder and threats to murder victims' families, electric shock, asphyxiation, starvation, so-called punishment cells, beatings, and rape. It alleges conduct that is truly unthinkable.
3: Maduro and Flores had already been facing drug trafficking charges, accused of working with cartels to smuggle cocaine into the U.S. If convicted, both face a minimum of 50 years in prison. Coming right up, the federal push to install more heat pumps. The government announces its plan to spend big to get more people to make the switch. Plus, Canadian students get a failing grade on their math skills. And later, we'll have this story.
5: What happens when Google comes to town? A rural village in southern India is finding out with a new AI data center going up next door. Our land is gone, he says, and that was our livelihood. Problem or progress for a country striving to get a slice of the AI boom?
6: This is huge economic value.
5: I'm Susan Ormiston in Vishakhapatnam, India, with that story coming up.
3: The federal government is launching a $2 billion rebate program to encourage hundreds of thousands of homeowners to install heat pumps. The new program is set to come online next year. The government says it will help cut heating costs and reduce overall building emissions across the country. Karen Pauls has the details.
7: David Schneer is getting ready to move into his new house in Medicine Hat.
8: Let's go get another one.
7: He had a heat pump installed a few weeks ago.
9: I just like the technology. I like that we won't need to use our natural gas as much.
7: Schneer has applied for city and provincial grants. It's unclear if he'll be eligible for this new federal rebate, but says it's a good idea regardless.
9: It helps with the cost of changing over, and it also promotes it.
7: Households below their province's median income can get up to $10,000 back. Others can receive $2,000.
10: Heating is one of the biggest bills that Canadians pay in the winter.
7: Prime Minister Mark Carney says the new rebates will be available quickly with approvals within 24 hours and will save Canadians money.
10: They're at the mercy of the global markets. Right now, those markets, because of wars around the world, are hitting families hard.
7: Ottawa is also helping apartment building owners retrofit more than 280,000 units over the next 8 years. The two programs are meant to reduce Canada's emissions by the equivalent of taking nearly 8.5 million cars off the roads for 1 year.
11: But the challenge is scale. We really need to scale up and accelerate our efforts.
7: Ross Lyndon Fraser is with the 440 Megatons project at the Canadian Climate Institute in Ottawa.
11: The goal is to electrify so that people still turn up the heat, but they're not turning up emissions at the same time. We're looking at retrofitting up to 1 million homes. That's great, but it's about 1% of the country's households, so more effort's going to be needed.
7: The program doesn't come online until 2027, partly officials say to give installers time to stock up. At White Ridge Heating and Air Conditioning in Winnipeg, owner Taylor Adolph says they're already busy.
12: There's already a low income

0: program in Manitoba. So like people can already apply. And I think if they fit the income range for the province, they can already get a free heat pump.
1: He says the new federal program may be more useful in eastern Canada, where more people heat with oil.
0: Most Manitoba has already converted.
1: Conservative leader Pierre Poilievre says the programs will cost Canadians by taking $2 billion out of their pockets. He argues individuals, not government, should decide whether to invest in heat pumps. The NDP points out it's inconsistent for the Liberals to be concerned about emissions when the Carney government is pushing pipelines. Karen Pauls, CBC News, Winnipeg.
2: Mark Carney's announcement on energy savings comes on the same day as a House vote on his key economic legislation. The bill to speed up major projects did pass its first vote this afternoon in Parliament, despite environmental concerns. Even several of Carney's own MPs have broken ranks to raise their objections. David Thurton has more from Ottawa.
3: All those in favor of the motion will please rise.
4: Mr. McKinnon gets no.
5: One by one in the House of Commons today, Liberals voted for Bill C-39, the Building Canada Strong Act. It would seem the government benches are in lockstep supporting Prime Minister Mark Carney's bid to build projects faster and modernize the federal labor code. But some Liberals are uneasy with it.
6: And given the powers that are in this bill are going to be permanent, it is important that where new flexibility or discretion is created, the Parliament instills clear and transparent processes.
5: In a rare move, BC Liberal MP Patrick Wyler stood in the chamber this week voicing his concerns. Seemingly walking a tight rope, Wyler said he supports the need for faster decisions on mines and renewable energy projects, but he said the compressed one-year timeline may prevent Indigenous communities and NGOs from giving meaningful input.
6: Because large proponents can have teams of consultants, scientists, engineers, and lawyers, while smaller communities, local organizations, and First Nations may not have that same capacity.
5: The bill gives a lot of discretion to ministers, like the ability to consider the cost of protecting sensitive ecosystems.
6: Because the economic feasibility should help determine how an environmental obligation is achieved. It should not become a substitute for achieving the environmental outcome.
5: Wyler isn't the only Liberal who feels this way, seemingly earning support from another BC Liberal, Will Greaves.
7: I think Patrick and I are on the same page. We think that it's moving the country in the right direction, but there's areas for improvement, and we're looking forward to seeing it go to committee.
5: Both MPs voted for the bill to progress to the next stage, and Carney did not address their concerns, instead focusing on his announcement to help retrofit 1 million homes with heat pumps.
8: Yes, it's true that Canada Strong starts in a warm home.
9: These announcements are window dressing, and they're designed to assuage the concerns of Canadians.
5: NDP leader Avi Lewis says whether it's the heat pump announcement today or last week's Oceans press conference, Carney is trying to distract from legislation like C-39.
9: There's no comparison between the announcements, the token announcements to protect oceans and nature compared to the sheer scale of this permanent legislation that alters the legal landscape and the protections for Canadian workers and for the natural landscape and for Indigenous rights forever.
5: New Democrats are calling for the Building Canada Strong Act to be completely scrapped. That's unlikely as the bill moves to the next steps of the legislative process, with the Liberal majority all but guaranteeing it will pass. David Thornton, CBC News, Ottawa.
2: Cold Lake First Nations has gone to court to challenge Ottawa's decision to designate the Pacific Link pipeline as a project of national interest. Prime Minister Carney announced last week the pipeline from Alberta to BC would be fast-tracked. The goal, finish all reviews and consultations in time for construction to begin next September. Chief Kelsey Jacko says his communities, several First Nations in Alberta, weren't consulted. He has applied to the federal court for a review of Ottawa's decision. With cold weather just around the corner, Quebec is promising to take action to protect its most vulnerable residents. Last winter, a number of homeless people died on the streets of the province, and two people have died this week. Quebec's new premier designate is now pledging to make the issue a top priority. Alexander Silberman reports.
10: At a homeless tent encampment in Montreal North, charred belongings lie on blackened soil. A shopping cart, clothing, and a pink bouquet of flowers. The remnants of a deadly fire early Wednesday morning. A woman in her 50s died after her tent caught fire, according

0: to police.
1: I'm very shocked because I know that woman. She was a kind one.
0: Stéphanie Leclerc lives in a tent at the encampment. She says the government needs to do more to help people like herself get into housing and prevent similar deaths in the future. Lower the price of rents and help people on the streets, she says. Quebec officials are promising to take action amid a rise of homelessness. In September, a baby was found in a tent at a Montreal encampment and taken into the care of social services. And this week, two Quebecers experiencing homelessness died on the street. The woman in Montreal North and a 59-year-old man found dead in an alley in Granby.
2: My hope is that no one should be born or die in the street.
0: Montreal Mayor Soraya Martinez-Ferrada announcing an action plan for the city as winter approaches.
2: We will work with the new government to put this plan into action, keep people safe this winter.
0: Premier-elect Paul St-Pierre Plamondon says the plight of people experiencing homelessness will be one of his top priorities. Last year, the provincial government estimated more than 12,000 people were living on the street. We've laid the groundwork for collaboration with the federal government, he says. Our goal is to reduce homelessness by 50% over the next 4 years. The newly elected Parti Québécois government is promising $1 billion for emergency housing and social programs. It also plans to organize a summit on the issue and offer emergency funding within the first 100 days in office. But outreach workers like Andrew Morocco say there are fixes the government could act on now. He runs St. Michael's Mission, a center that offers warm meals and resources in downtown Montreal.
3: This funding and the strategy, it needs to be medium to long term.
0: More funding for mental health and addictions treatment and transitional housing. Long-term solutions for a deepening crisis. Alexander Silberman, CBC News, Montreal.
4: This is Your World Tonight. I'm Salima Shivji. You can hear Your World Tonight live on the CBC News app or anytime, wherever you get your podcasts. Do give us a follow. When it comes to math skills, Canadian students literally aren't making the grade. New data shows that over the past 20 years, Canadian test results have gotten steadily and substantially worse. And experts say sustained action is needed to get students back on track. Deanna Sumanak-Johnson tells us more.
5: All right, you broke the 11 into a 10 and 1.
6: Helping kids better understand math is a problem Canada's educators are eager to solve. In this grade 3 classroom in Orangeville, Ontario, some 60 kilometers northwest of Toronto, teacher Kendra Corbett is employing everything from using small plastic cubes that help kids visualize numbers to breaking them up into small groups. It's all in an effort to help kids grasp early key concepts.
5: It's not meant to be a scary subject.
6: Several indicators show when it comes to math, the struggle is real. On recent international PISA tests, Canadian math scores declined considerably between 2006 and 2025, the equivalent of falling back by 2 grade levels. Ontario standardized tests tell a similar story. Last school year, just over a half of grade 6 and grade 9 students met the provincial standard. And yet, this lag hasn't got nearly the kind of attention as, say, declining rates in literacy, something mathematician John Mighton says we should be paying attention to. Mighton also founded Jump Math Charity.
7: And that's a real, I think, threat to our country, to our economy, even to our political system. You know, how can you think your way through problems that involve risk or probabilities or science if you can't do the simplest math?
6: The best way to teach math is a long-running debate. Memorization-based learning, some might remember from your childhoods, or the more recently favored inquiry-based approach where kids figure out patterns and explain their thinking. Western University professor of psychology and education, Daniel Ansari, says the answer may be a combination of the two.
8: So it's finding that sort of balance between explicit instruction and letting children discover things working by themselves. So I think there's a careful rethinking needed about that balance, how that is developmentally appropriate.
6: At Upper Grand District School Board, their standardized math scores have gone above provincial average.

0: families celebrate as the USS Abraham Lincoln returns to dock in San Diego after a record-long deployment of 265 uninterrupted days at sea. The ship was deployed to support the war in Iran, but the aircraft carrier became notorious for... Finland has ordered a temporary work stoppage on Google's two AI data centers under construction there, questioning the environmental impact. But in other countries, projects are going ahead despite similar concerns. In southern India, Susan Ormiston went to find out what happens when Google becomes your new neighbor.
1: Under the shade of a tree, farmers chew over big news. Google is moving in. Earth movers already clearing hundreds of acres of fertile land on Star Hill next to their village. Bali Narasingha Rao owned 1 acre. He'll get 17 lakhs, he says, about $25,000 Canadian. Many elders have told us that other countries didn't want this data center, he says. Our land is gone, and that land was our livelihood.
2: This is Google Cloud India AI Hub.
1: Google is building a 1 gigawatt AI data hub in southern India, its largest outside the US, spending $15 billion.
3: This is huge economic value.
1: The Andhra Pradesh state government promises tens of thousands of indirect jobs and hundreds of permanent ones, says MP Sriparat Matakumili.
3: We would like the data center to be an attraction to fintech companies, to banks, to AI startups. So this is an ecosystem play. It is not a singular play.
1: But young men who approached us in their village don't see the opportunity.
4: It is useful for only storage or cooling of the systems. So that I can't believe that we can get any employment based on here. We are completely unhappy with the data center.
5: Go back, go back!
6: Go back, Google!
5: Go back, go back!
1: At the beachfront in nearby Vizag, several dozen people are campaigning to stop it.
5: Go back, go back!
7: This data center boom, for us, doesn't look more than like a real estate project.
1: Activist Deeksha Vengura says Google picked southern India because of weak environmental laws and ready concessions on land and water and electricity tariffs.
7: The central government has categorized data centers as essential infrastructures. In a country where schools are in a bad shape, where hospitals are not available, fix the bottom foundation first.
1: In an email to CBC News, Google said it will use an advanced air cooling system in place of water cooling, and the noise will be buffered to below 55 decibels, about the volume of a dishwasher, it says. We won't know whether it's beneficial or harmful till the data center is complete, says another farmer in the village under the tree. Susan Ormiston, CBC News, Vishakhapatnam, India.
0: And finally,
8: Friday, 4:20 a.m., swimming. As he approaches the water's edge through soaked grasses, he sees the mist open.
0: And Carson there reading her poetry for the song Friday 4:20 a.m. Swimming, a collaboration with Toronto-based band Rheostatics. The Canadian poet and essayist is now a Nobel laureate, winning the Nobel Prize in Literature for what the Academy called her bold and inventive work, modern but in playful dialogue with the classics. Her writing is known to move easily between genres, blurring lines, and she's prolific, with more than 20 books to her name and even that indie rock album collab. Rheostatics singer-guitarist Dave Bedini now with his reaction to the news Carson has a Nobel Prize.
9: Anyone who's part of the Canadian creative community sees this as a victory for, you know, art that pushes boundaries, art that has a singular voice, art that is unrelenting, art that carves its own path, which is something that she certainly has done throughout her career.
0: Carson had already won plenty of awards, 2 Griffin Poetry Prizes, a Governor General's Literary Award, and a Guggenheim Fellowship. Elizabeth Harvey is writing a book on Carson. She says a Nobel Prize really puts the poet on the map.
10: The first thing it does is to send people back to read and look at something that they may have dismissed, not had time for, feel is too intimidating, and it opens a door. So she becomes a household name.
0: The Swedish

0: Academy says it was able to reach the 76-year-old today to tell her about the award. Carson was apparently surprised. She's in Iceland, where she told the Academy she was listening to the wind. In this spoken word track, also on the Rheostatics album, she's thinking of the moon.
1: Over the unmoving black body of the lake, the moon dreams its gold dream of life, as if it were alone in the world. And what dreamer is not?
0: Thanks for dreaming with us. This has been Your World Tonight for Thursday, October 8th. I'm Salima Shivji. Have a good night.

0: This is CBC News serving the Maritimes. Good evening, I'm Cassie Williams. Here are some of the stories we're working on. Eskazoni First Nation is now the majority owner of a company that plans to make jet fuel from seawater in an environmentally friendly way. Eskazoni has invested $1.5 million in a plan to make the fuel on band-owned land in Sydney Harbour. Also in the news, the New Brunswick government says the ferry service between Deer Island and Campobello Island has been extended. Crossings will continue 7 days a week, weather permitting, until Sunday, November 1st. This after truck shipments last week were held up at the U.S. border. Well, if you saw some dark clouds of smoke around Charlottetown Airport today, the airport says don't worry about it. In a social media post, it says firefighters are conducting training exercises on the site today and tomorrow. In the post, the airport says the exercises are both controlled and supervised. The New Brunswick Teachers Association is lobbying for the full implementation of extra professional development days in the Anglophone school system. 37 schools have been piloting 10 additional PD days during the school year when students aren't in class. And Nova Scotians can now book vaccination appointments ahead of the respiratory illness season. People can schedule to booking, including by going online at the Nova Scotia Health website or calling 811. COVID-19 and flu shot bookings also opened recently in both New Brunswick and PEI. And I will have more news at 7 o'clock.
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2: Hello, I'm Neil Kirksall.
3: Good evening, I'm Chris Howden. This is As It Happens. Tonight,
2: scars that won't heal. An American who says he was electrocuted and threatened with execution in a Venezuelan prison tells us he welcomes the new torture charges against deposed President Nicolas Maduro.
3: Out of house and home, the eviction of an 87-year-old woman drove people in Spain into the streets in protest, and our guest says the woman's death has only made them angrier.
2: Steal away. Steelworkers in Hamilton, Ontario, are starting to get their layoff notices from Stelco. A father of two says his future is somewhere between uncertain and disastrous.
3: Biting the ballot, one of his campaign slogans is, "I barely want to do this." But a reluctant city council candidate in Kelowna tells us that just because he's using humor does not mean he's not a serious contender.
2: He's totally crushing it. Scientists have sequenced the genome of Jonathan, the 194-year-old tortoise, to hopefully unlock the key to his longevity.
3: And hanging trough. The University of Nebraska is selling off parts of its football stadium, including the vintage urinal troughs so many thousands have used over the decades. As it happens, the Thursday edition, radio that assures potential urinal buyers, everyone will gush over it.

When he appeared in a Manhattan courtroom in January, Nicolas Maduro pleaded not guilty to drug and weapons charges, saying, "I'm not guilty. I am a decent man." Today, the U.S. Justice Department begged to differ. In a new indictment, prosecutors charged

0: charged the former Venezuelan president and his wife, Celia Flores, with conspiracy to commit torture of detainees in Venezuela, including American citizens. The indictment says the couple presided over, quote, a system of repression that relied on violence against political opposition, arbitrary detention, and the torture of detainees, unquote. It also says the methods of torture used under their supervision included electric shock, asphyxiation, rape, and more. Matthew Heath is a former U.S. Marine who was imprisoned in Venezuela in 2020 and held for 2 years. His case is not part of this indictment, but he alleged being tortured during his detention in a civil lawsuit against Mr. Maduro and other officials. He won a judgment in that case earlier this year. We reached Mr. Heath in Knoxville, Tennessee.
1: Matthew, what was your initial reaction to these new charges?
2: Well, in a word, I was very happy to see these charges. President Maduro was the leader of Venezuela when I was detained, and while he supervised, the torture through his leadership of the DGCIM, so I'm very happy to see that he is facing charges for that in New York.
1: Our listeners heard in the introduction that your case in particular is not part of these new charges, but how do these new allegations line up with what you experienced in prison in Venezuela?
2: Well, actually, I have been working with the Department of Justice. Mm-hmm. While I wasn't named in the new indictment, I will be testifying mm-hmm. against President Maduro. And, I was subjected to torture by the DGCIM, the Internal Intelligence Service in Venezuela. I was electrocuted. I was threatened with an execution. And, There were people who received worse torture than me. And I don't want people to forget, there are hundreds and thousands of incredible people, Venezuelans, who are political prisoners in Venezuela right now, simply because that they didn't support President Maduro's administration.
1: How long did the torture last for you?
2: The first 3 weeks were very intense. That was the length of time it took for them to fabricate the espionage and terrorism case against me. That's pretty standard, anywhere from 2 to 4 weeks. Being held at the Casa de los Sueños, the DGCIM holding facility in Caracas, for 25 months, I was able to meet quite a few other people who were political prisoners, both Americans, Europeans, and Venezuelans. And there were parallels in all the cases, almost every case, in that there was an initial period of torture and then a fabricated terrorism case or an assassination case, and then a lengthy period of unjust detention.
1: And what were you doing in Venezuela when they detained you?
2: Well, I definitely made a mistake by traveling to Venezuela. I actually wasn't working there. I wasn't on vacation. I had previously been on vacation in Colombia visiting a girlfriend of mine. And then this was during the COVID pandemic, there was a lot of restrictions on air travel at the time. So I was actually looking to take a ferry from Venezuela to Aruba. Aruba was my final destination.
1: And so in that time?
2: Yeah.
1: They detained you, but from where you said you weren't doing anything that could have led to authorities, coming up with the charges that you ended up facing.
2: So I was in a taxi. I was a passenger in a taxi. I was traveling along. There are permanent police checkpoints inside Venezuela for internal security purposes. It's all the traffic that travels through there gets stopped by the police. My taxi stopped. They asked to see my identification. I showed them my passport. And because I'm an American, I was detained. And if you look at who President Maduro ended up trading me and a couple of other Americans for, it was his nephews. So his nephews were in the United States in prison for narco trafficking. And President Maduro had a policy where he would detain Americans for their eventual trade. In this case, it was for his two nephews, also other high-level mm-hmm. Venezuelan officials like Alex Saab.
1: It was 2022 that you were brought back to the U.S. after that swap that you were mentioning. What do you remember about that day?
2: Well, 7 days ago was my fourth year anniversary mm-hmm. being in my freedom, and it was I like to say

0: that it was like a second Christmas. It was one of the best days of my life. I didn't know anything about it until 6 a.m. that morning. I was flown to an island off the north coast of Venezuela. It's called Canoan. There I met the American delegation who brought down the nephews of President Maduro. There was a hostage and prisoner exchange, and I was flown back to the States where I met my family, and it was a really incredible day.
1: In terms of the case itself against Maduro and his wife, you know, the U.S. has said deposing and arresting Maduro was a matter of self-defense. International law experts, many of them, and we've talked about those issues on our show as well, believe that his capture is a violation of international law. What do you make of that debate, that argument?
0: Well, I'm not a lawyer, so I can't speak to if it was a violation of international law or not. I think that it's obvious to anyone that looks at it that it was certainly an irregular operation. It's not normal for the United States to send forces to capture. We don't recognize that President Maduro was the leader of Venezuela. Again, that's a legal question that I can't speak to, but I think everyone can agree that it certainly was an irregular operation. Mm-hmm. That being said, I'm very happy to see it because, again, it's not just myself. It's not just the other wrongfully detained Americans. It is the hundreds and thousands of wrongfully detained political prisoners. The Venezuelans were the people who suffered the most. So I might not be perfectly happy with the legality of how it happened, but I'm very happy with the result. You know, if this brings more freedom to the people in Venezuela, then I'm all for it.
1: Matthew, I appreciate this. Thank you for your time.
0: You have a lovely day.
1: You too. Take care.
2: Matthew Heath is a former U.S. Marine and former prisoner and alleged torture victim in Venezuela. We reached him in Knoxville, Tennessee.

0: There are a lot of worried people in Hamilton, Ontario right now as steel workers receive their layoff notices from Stelco. Last week, the company's American parent announced plans to partially shut down its Hamilton operation, blaming the trade dispute between Canada and the United States. That dispute has seen the Trump administration impose a 50% levy on the finished steel that Jordan Williams and his colleagues were paid to produce. Mr. Williams is a third-generation steelworker and father of two who got his layoff notice last night. We reached him in Hamilton.
1: Jordan, have you found yourself in this position before when you're looking at a layoff notice and you're the one being laid off?
2: No, I've never been in this situation ever. I'm 31 years old, and I never thought I would be in this position.
1: Looking at that notice, reading it, what was that like for you today, given that it is a first?
2: Well, it was shocking, as you can imagine.
1: What kinds of conversations are you having with your coworkers at Stelco? Many others are receiving these as well.
2: I would say on the ground, it's very unsettling. People are worried. They're worried about their jobs, of course. Are we going to have a job to go back to? How long is the layoff going to be? Really, we're asking, well, why all of a sudden is this happening? Because you look at the past quarters that this company who has owned us, Cleveland Cliffs, we've had record profits. The owner before us was an amazing owner, Alan Kesterbaum of Bedrock Industries, LLC. They bought Stelco, turned it around. And then all of a sudden it feels like, you know, we're getting the rug pulled from under us. It's not a good feeling.
1: He has said, Gonzalez has said, that CEO, he told CBC News, in fact, quote, "I would not have acquired Stelco if I knew that Canada and the United States would become what they became, enemies in trade," unquote. He also said, just on Tuesday in the U.S., in fact, and he's known to be a supporter of the U.S. president and the tariffs, he said, quote, "We would not be making money if the president of the United States was not Donald Trump."

0: J. Trump, unquote. Where do you think this is going to go if this is what the CEO is saying?
1: Well, I guess you could ask the CEO that. As far as I'm concerned and the people on the ground here, the workforce, we're very concerned, and we think this is going to go to a very dirty political royal flush. We fear our jobs. We fear that Stelco Works in Hamilton will close indefinitely. They've currently idled the Galv line and Z line. Those are our two main coated lines. They put the pots on idle. That's good news. But for how long, we don't know. Mr. Lorenzo, his son, Celcio, is on the Board of National Defense and Security in Washington. So, you know, being down here at the bottom, all we can control is where do we go next? And we're not getting any help from our human resources department. We're not getting any help from Stelco, nor are we getting any feedback from Cleveland Cliffs. Since Cleveland Cliffs has acquired Stelco, they've been very quiet. And with all due respect, we feel dismayed and betrayed because we were told by Lorenzo that when he acquired Stelco, that he would protect our jobs and he's pro-union. Well, I'm sorry, but I beg to differ.
0: The Canadian press is reporting this afternoon, Jordan, that the Cleveland Cliffs CEO that we've been speaking about says that anyone facing temporary layoffs are going to be recalled if Canada and the U.S. reach a free trade deal on steel. Do you believe that?
1: Well, I can't answer that as far as if I believe that. However, what I can say is attest to the fact that we are not just an employee number. We are human beings. We are not profit. We have lives. And I understand a capitalist mindset, no feelings attached. However, the workforce has feelings. We have lives and young mouths to feed. And a lot of people are single. It's tough times as it is. We can barely afford bread, milk, diapers, formula. I don't understand what he's thinking. But it's not right that our government, 2 years later, with all due respect, despite any color or political ideology, hasn't gotten to the table yet. We could have dealt with this a year and a half ago, brought in the tariffs down with Donald Trump to 10 to 12% tariff. But our government here, unfortunately, in Canada, keeps allowing import of steel from Asia, China, Estonia. That's not helping. That's flooding the market. Yes, they're putting a surcharge or a fee on that, but it's not enough.
0: The federal industry minister, Mélanie Joly, has threatened to sue Stelco if it doesn't offer a clear plan to save jobs, your job and jobs like yours. The federal and provincial governments are also saying there's going to be money to retrain people. What does all of that mean for you?
1: Well, again, actions speak louder than words. From point of view and perspective on the ground here, down the street from Stelco, we have another facility that's out on the street, USW, steelworkers. They've been out almost 3.5 months. This is ridiculous. I think the government needs to stop talking and they need to be doing more progress, more working, bringing together local unions, alliances. The retraining is nice, but where are those jobs going to be after we get retrained? Industry is already scarce as it is. Unfortunately, we're dealing with a lot of complex moving geopolitical issues. But I don't think our government even knows where we're heading here. Like, there's no protection on our industry. And because Stelco is a big producer to all these mom and pop shops along Arvin Avenue and Stony Creek in Hamilton, what are they going to do? Where are those tens of thousands of jobs going to go? So it's very stressing, for sure.
0: It is a stressful time. I can hear it in your voice, and it would be for anyone in this situation. You have two children. How are you explaining all of this to them?
1: Well, my daughter, Aubrey, she is 8 years old. My son is Noah. He's 7. And I'm just explaining to them that this is unfortunately how life is. And we can't sugarcoat it, but we have to be aware and we all need to be educated and we all have to open our eyes. Just because there's not bombs or ammunition going off here, we're under an economic war. We're under an economic sanction. Things are going up, but wages. So that's very concerning for me.
0: Jordan, I appreciate this. Thank you.
1: Thank you kindly.
2: Jordan Williams is a steel worker who received his layoff notice from Stelco last night. We reached him in Hamilton, Ontario.

0: Words bounce. Words, if you let them, will do what they want to do and what they have to do. Those are the words of Ann Carson in her 1998 book, Autobiography of Red. And today her ability to let words do what they have to do has won her the Nobel Prize for Literature. The Nobel judges wrote, quote, her bold and inventive oeuvre in playful dialogue with the classical tradition has created new forms for contemporary literature, unquote. They also celebrated her cross-disciplinary collaborations with choreographers, sculptors, and musicians. The Canadian poet, essayist, and classics prof got the news in Reykjavik, Iceland today, and her reputation as a deeply private, somewhat enigmatic, and unpretentious person was in no way diminished by the brief interview she granted to a representative of the Nobel Prize this morning.
1: First of all, many congratulations.
2: Thank you. It's pretty crazy.
1: How are you feeling right now, and how did you receive the news?
2: I'm just eating crackers and drinking a cup of tea. Nothing really dramatic yet. Yeah, it's still morning. So sitting in the kitchen reading the London Review of Books and drinking tea. Then I noticed the floor needed sweeping, so I leapt up to do that. And then there was all these phone calls, which I kept turning off because I just always turn off the phone when it rings. Just seems a little insane. I think you're all insane.
1: Why does it feel crazy and insane? You didn't expect this.
2: Well, who would expect it, for heaven's sakes? Sorry, I'm not being very dramatic for you. Just a normal day here.
1: Have you given any thought about what this Nobel Prize means to you?
2: No, I haven't. No, I don't. We're just thinking on ways to give the money away. We have a friend who needs a house, and we always give a lot to Doctors Without Borders.
1: How will you celebrate this unexpected news?
2: We're going to go out walk in the woods so that we don't have to answer the phone.
1: For someone who maybe doesn't know you that well, how would you describe your authorship?
2: Inadvertent. Inadvertent is how I would describe it. Always trying to do something else.
1: If someone who doesn't know you that well and would like to know more about your books and your work, where would you suggest they start?
2: I don't know. Start in the middle, I always say.
1: When you start on a new book project, how do you start off and what does your writing process look like?
2: Start in the middle. It's the only rule I have.
1: And how so?
2: Well, whatever you take that to mean, find the middle, start there.
1: So you're a teacher in classics and have used a lot of these stories to put in a more modern context. Why do you think this is relevant for people today?
2: It isn't. I don't think I'm interested in relevance.
0: For the record, that was today's winner of the Nobel Prize in Literature, Ann Carson, in Reykjavik, Iceland.

0: When Jeanne Calment died almost 30 years ago, she was old, like really old, 122 years and 164 days old. Miss Calment was born in France in 1875 and still has the record for world's oldest known human. But Jonathan, who lives on the island of St. Helena, has her beaten by miles. He clocks in at around 194 years old, at least, and counting. For reference, he was alive decades before Thomas Edison patented the light bulb. Jonathan is a giant tortoise, and now scientists have sequenced his genome to better understand the secrets of his spectacular longevity. Joe Hollins is a veterinarian and long-term carer for Jonathan the Giant Tortoise. He's a co-author on the new study. We reached him in Kingston, Devon, England.
1: Joe, close to 200 years old now, as far as we know. How's Jonathan doing? What kind of condition is he in?

0: Well, Jonathan's remarkable, actually. I mean, he's very old, obviously,
1: Yeah.
0: and I think if we approached anything like a similar age, we'd be pretty debilitated. In truth, he's lost his sense of smell, and giant tortoises have a good sense of smell, and he's also got intense cataracts in his eyes, so he's completely blind on one side, and he's only got a little bit of guidance vision, but nothing useful on the other side. But his hearing is fantastic, better than ours ever is at any sort of age like that. So, and he's very active, but because he's blind, it makes him, in a way, quite gentle. We have another male tortoise that's 59 years old, slightly bigger than Jonathan, and he's a sort of robust, aggressive, full of testosterone male tortoise, whereas Jonathan is a gentle giant.
1: You've also noted in some of the coverage that his libido is an indicator of his good health as well.
0: The excellent thing about Jonathan, it always puts a smile on my face because it's not even a ribald comment, but good libido is a sign of good inner health. And when I first went there in 2009, that's the island of St. Helena in the South Atlantic Ocean, I found that he was running down, he was deteriorating quite rapidly. And because he was in his 180s, I thought, well, he's just on his way out. So his beak, and we do call it a beak in reptiles, it's their link back to birds. So the mouth, if you like, the edge of the mouth is sharp and serrated and slices grass, so they graze easily. His beak wasn't, it was crumbly. And he was also quite slow and dozy. So I started feeding him once a week. And quite remarkably, he rejuvenated and his beak regrew and he started to graze and he got his libido back. We have one female tortoise and he rediscovered his pleasure in life. And that is a sign that he was healthier.
1: You just
0: And of
1: needed a
0: course,
1: little
0: what?
1: TLC and,
0: Yeah, little
1: proper diet.
0: TLC. Absolutely. Because he couldn't graze properly, and I noted he was eating soil and twigs and air. He was biting at air because he didn't know what he was eating, trying to eat, he had got deficiencies of those drivers of our metabolism, vitamins, minerals, and trace elements. I was trying to boost his calories, but of course, when everything redeveloped and he rejuvenated, it was clear that we'd restored the balance of everything else. And now we can't stop feeding him because we're afraid of killing him.
1: The pressure, the responsibility. So you took a cheek swab, geneticists analyzed the DNA sample. What are they saying is behind Jonathan's longevity?
0: It's absolutely fascinating. And I'm not a geneticist and I don't pretend to be. The long and the short of it is, and I think the best way to explain it is we've got DNA, as you know. All our cells in our body have the same DNA, the genome, but cells have different functions. And so there are mechanisms to switch genes on and off so that the cell does what it's meant to do. The trouble is, those mechanisms, will get damaged with age, environment and nutrition, our vices, of course. Elements like that can damage our DNA and damage these controller genes. And so they go wrong and they mutate. And that leads us down the path of cancer, particularly cancer development and metabolic diseases. Giant tortoises, they know, are much better at not only damaging, just not damaging their DNA, but repairing their DNA, which is remarkable. And what they found in Jonathan is he's particularly well rigged to repair his DNA, which if we could all do that, we'd live forever, I'm sure.
1: Is it possible then that he's older than 194?
0: Absolutely. And it's a good question. I often sort of push this a little bit because I'm so fond of him. I think he could easily be over 200. Essentially, he landed in 1882. It's well documented. We have fortunately, a letter from a governor in 1894 saying this, fully grown. Fully grown is about 50 years of age, and we've had this nicely confirmed by top experts. And that means we've taken his hatching date or birth date, if you like, as 1832, just to be fair. He could have been 60. Now he's 194. You know, I think, gosh, I wonder if he's over 200 already. He's bicentenary, which is fantastic, of course.
1: What, if anything, has Jonathan and hanging out with him, hand feeding him, taught you about living well?
0: So much, really. I mean, in truth, of course, he's got it pretty easy. He's indifferent to the troubles of the world. If you think what's happened since 1832, the wars and so many inventions and developments and strife, he's been oblivious.

0: years to it. It's a chilled, relaxed life. The other aspect, it's only fair to say, is we all know that animals in captivity, which he is, live a lot longer than animals in the wild. Cataracts in the wild, he would have just died. And because we're now hand-feeding him once a week, we hope we're extending his life enormously. But also, I think what I've learned is, what a fantastic creature he is, really. Does it occur to anybody? They have no diaphragm, no rib cage. How do they breathe, even? And in fact, they breathe just by using the muscles around their shoulder. They have a sort of like a pelvic girdle. They've got a clavicular girdle there. They can hold their breath for 30 minutes. They don't have to eat or drink for weeks on end. They're remarkably designed and evolved to survive what are really, naturally, in the wild, very harsh conditions.
1: Joe, I'm so glad we could speak and so glad to learn more, as always, about Jonathan. Good to have you on the show. Thank you.
0: It's been lovely. Thank you very much indeed.
2: Joe Hollins is a veterinarian and long-term carer for Jonathan the Giant Tortoise and a co-author on a new study of Jonathan's genome published in the journal Science Advances. We reached him in Kingston, Devon, England.
1: We are going to take a short break now. When we return, after an 87-year-old woman was evicted in Spain, people went out en masse to rally against the cost of housing. A protester tells me that woman's death has only strengthened their resolve.
2: And the teenager who got himself stuck on the ominous BC Widowmaker mountainside is speaking out to set the record straight on whether the AI chatbot Claude was to blame.
1: Stay tuned. I'm Neil Kirksall.
2: And I'm Chris Howden.

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1: Friday on Information Morning, GLP-1s and Thanksgiving dinner. Our nutrition columnist Jennifer Brady will tell us why it's okay to loosen your belt and indulge this weekend, and how GLP-1s may be changing that habit for millions of Canadians. And there's a good chance apples are somewhere on your menu this Thanksgiving weekend. Pies, applesauce, or how about apple cider? We'll meet a man from Cumberland County who'll tell us why apples from abandoned orchards are best for that. Join us Friday.
0: The CBC News is next. In an hour, it's Ideas with Nala Ayed.
2: Since October 2023, Canadian doctors have been traveling to Gaza to offer help. What they experienced there has altered the way they view their own profession. Their stories coming up on Ideas.
3: This is CBC News. It's 7 o'clock. Good evening. I'm Cassie Williams. Here's what's making news this hour. A Mi'kmaq community in Cape Breton is placing a big bet on new technology that turns seawater into environmentally friendly jet fuel. Eskazoni First Nation has invested $1.5 million in a company that plans to build a pilot project on band-owned land in Sydney Harbour. Tom Ayers has that story.
4: Lark Meadow is a co-founder and CEO of Eon Blue. She says the company started in the United States but moved to Sydney because of federal incentives and the research facilities at the Verschuren Center on Cape Breton University campus. Meadow says the investment by Eskazoni makes it the majority owner.
5: We are partnering all the way from piloting to commercialization, so we are going to grow our partnership and the facilities together.
4: Yoshi O'Kearney is the other co-founder and an electrochemist. He says his technology takes hydrogen from seawater and carbon dioxide from the air to make fuel. O'Kearney says the technology has existed for years, but he has found a way to do it economically.
6: It's kind of like saying the cart, four-wheeled vehicles, are thousands of years old, but the car only came around in the 1910s.
4: Steve Parsons is CEO of Eskazoni's corporate division. He says the project will be powered by wind farms that are still in the works.
7: We're very excited. This is a great opportunity for the community.
4: Parsons says the company is expected to create up to 12 jobs for band members in the first phase and more when it grows. Eon Blue says it expects to start making jet fuel next year and will scale up after that. Tom Ayers, CBC News, Eskazoni.
3: Today in New Brunswick, education officials faced questions from members of the legislature over poor literacy assessment scores. They defended a decision to lower the targets. Jacques Poitras reports.
8: In June, the Auditor General said only four Anglophone schools passed the grade 4 reading assessments in 2025, and only four French

0: Francophone schools hit their grade 2 targets. Now it's going to be easier. Ryan Donahue is the deputy minister for the Anglophone education system.
1: The reason why we've shifted from the aspirational number, which, look, everybody wants to be at 90%+. However, we do need to take into account where we actually are.
0: Now each school will be expected to improve on its own numbers by 1.2% a year. PC education critic Ian Lee questions whether it'll be possible to compare.
2: I would be certainly concerned about the framework and whether that is being able to be, that action is being able to be followed up and assessed correctly.
3: Every measured indicator in the survey showed gains in the pilot schools.
0: Meanwhile, the New Brunswick Teachers Association says an increase in professional development days is working well for teachers. President Heidi Ryder says whether it improves student results will take more time to measure.
3: The effect of the pilot will be one that will take a lot longer to see.
0: Jacques Patras, CBC News, Fredericton.
4: Some island MLAs say Health PEI should be doing more to get med school grads from here working here. Questions were raised during a legislative committee meeting yesterday. Carla Bernard is the Green MLA for Charlottetown Victoria Park. She says med students in other provinces are being courted by their respective health authorities.
5: I've been hearing the same thing since 2019, and that is from med students as well as family members saying that their med student or them themselves never got a call from the Prince Edward Island government. If other provinces can do it, we heard today and there that we can't do it. So I'm not sure what the difference is there.
4: Laura Kluschinski, Health PEI's interim CEO, says recruiters do regularly visit med schools across Atlantic Canada. And if they haven't courted some island med students, it's because they don't know about them. Health PEI has also set up a website where medical students and residents can voluntarily provide their contact information. And finally, Health PEI says there has been a drop in the number of people on the patient registry. As of the end of September, there were nearly 32,000 on the list. It's a drop of about 5,100 patients since January of 2025. Health PEI says over that time, recorded around 16,000 people were assigned to a doctor or nurse practitioner. About 20,000 new applications were added to the registry. And that is the CBC News to this hour.
6: Hey there, I'm CBC meteorologist Ryan Snodden with your latest forecast for mainland Nova Scotia. Tonight, mainly cloudy with scattered showers this evening and early overnight, then tapering off. We'll see winds southwest to west, 20 gusting to 40 with lows of 6 to 10. For Friday, it's a mix of sun and cloud across the province, a chance for isolated showers developing late afternoon and into Friday evening. We'll see winds from the west, 20 gusting to 40 with high temperatures across the mainland ranging between 15 and 17.
7: Hello again and welcome back. I'm Neil Kirksall.
8: And I'm Chris Howden. This is As It Happens, the Thursday edition, part two. Coming up.
7: The war at home. Dozens are killed in eastern Ukraine when Russian bombs hit two city buses. Our guest says he didn't leave when the war started and he's not leaving now.
8: One giant leap for womankind. The late computer programmer Margaret Hamilton was critical in getting a man on the moon, and her four-year-old daughter helped her foresee a pretty major design flaw.
7: And Rabbit Redux, Biscuit the missing bunny, is back home, and his family in Ontario is giving him all the cuddles. Stay tuned.

0: Last night, the glow of 100 candles lit up an encampment in Spain where people were grieving the death of Maria del Carmen Abascal, also known as Mari Carmen. Last month, the 87-year-old Ms. Abascal was forcibly evicted from the home she'd lived in for decades. The rent had been tripled, and on her monthly pension, she could no longer afford it. Her eviction sparked nationwide protests, and encampments sprang up across Spain as part of a campaign against rent inflation and for housing affordability. One encampment in Madrid's Puerto del Sol has attracted more than 1,200 people, many of whom took part in a vigil for Mari Carmen last night. Selpide San Luis has been operating a makeshift lunch counter in Puerto del Sol. That's where we reached her.
1: Selpide, when you learned that Mari Carmen had died, what did that say to you about your country?
2: The first thing that happened in the camp was that everyone started shouting, it was not a death, it was a murder.

0: So I guess that pretty much sums it up. We were really sad and really angry because we felt like it was an avoidable thing.
1: The camp you mentioned, the encampment that existed before her death, even.
0: Yes, that existed from the day her eviction was not stopped. There was a march and it ended up on La Plaza del Sol, and people ended up camping there. And then one thing led to another, and now we sort of built the city in the center of the city.
1: You didn't know Mari Carmen. You never met her. Many others have not. Who have still joined these protests. What is it about her story, her life, and now her death, that means so much to people right across Spain?
0: Well, it is not the only case of eviction that has ended up fatally, but it felt particularly inhumane to do that to a such an old person. So it was sort of a thing that was hard to swallow down. Like, okay, so our law, our country allows for someone that could be anybody's grandmother to just like get thrown out of her house, and also in such a violent way that would, in this case, as it has happened, eventually lead up to her death because of the amount of stress that she was put under.
1: What has your experience been like in terms of landlords and tenants and renting in Spain?
0: Oh, it's been a ride. I've been living on my own for like 10 years because I moved to Madrid to study college. And in these last 10 years, the amount of money that I paid for the whole apartment has ended up becoming what you pay for your own room only. I'm 26 years old and I have to share an apartment with two other girls that, when I first moved to this apartment, they were strangers to me. I guess like this is perfectly fine when you're a student, but I'm a bit old now for that, and I would like to have a house that feels like my own and not just like a shared room. But it's impossible. And I've had, for example, last year I lived in a house that had mold, it had ants, and it was a really expensive apartment right in the center of the city.
1: The company that evicted Mari Carmen backtracked after the initial outcry, but where was she staying when she died?
0: At the hospital. She did not leave the hospital after the eviction. And she has said many times that her only wish, because she already knew she was old, her only wish was to die in her own house, the house that she had been raised in, because it belonged to her parents before her.
1: Did
0: And
1: she lose
0: it
1: ownership
0: was
1: of it, or?
0: the house belonged to her parents before her, not in property, like they were renting the house. And she inherited the contract, and because of how the law was, she inherited also like the price that she had to pay, like
1: The price of the rent?
0: the rent, exactly. She inherited this, and of course, as I have mentioned before, in the recent years, the rent prices have escalated in a such a big proportion that it's impossible to deal with them. So the thing is that this company was trying to get her to pay the price that was right for the neighborhood and for the times as it is right now.
1: Is there rent? Are there areas or buildings with any kind of rent control there?
0: Not really, and that's also what we're trying to fight for.
1: As you know, but to let our listeners know, Spanish Prime Minister Pedro Sanchez has called a snap election in response to these protests. They are scheduled for November. A recent poll by Politico is suggesting a far-right coalition may lead the country. Some campaigners want parties on the left to unite. What do you make of the government's response? Well, how do you think this is going to end?
0: I'm not sure what's going to happen. Before the Sol thing happened, I was sort of convinced the far right coalition, well, the right coalition was going to win. And right now, I still think that's what most people think is going to happen. But I see a little bit more hope on the left inclined parties and people for once, which is not something we're used to have in Spain. I'm a left inclined person myself, as I guess the camping thing might have told about me. But we are, even though we're like known to be quite a passionate

0: country, we're also quite cynical, which I guess is like a funny combination to have. We normally assume the worst. I'm 26. For the first time in my life, I'm seeing people speak with a little bit of hope in the future.
1: Do you think the specific issue of, renters' rights, rent control, are the candidates already addressing this? If that's the reason for the snap election, do you see any signs that they're going to actually do something about it?
0: I honestly don't think so. I honestly think they're just gonna make as many promises as they can about that because they know it's like a hot issue right now. But I do not trust any of the political agents in the country right now to keep their word because they have not done so in the last years. It has come to a point where the sole protest and everything that we're doing is not just about rent. It's about trying to make the people that are in power take their job seriously and take us as citizens seriously as well. Because we don't feel like that's happening and it's embarrassing to be guided by people that they're supposed to represent us. They don't even understand the reality that we're going through as a country.
1: Selpida, I appreciate this. Thank you.
0: Thank you for having me.
2: That was Selpida San Luis, who's protesting for housing rights in Spain. We reached her in Madrid.

0: On yesterday's program, we told you about a teenage hiker who was looking for a challenge and turned to Anthropic's AI chatbot, Claude, for help finding one. Unfortunately, that challenge turned out to be entirely too challenging for 16-year-old Bryce Gowerluck, who found himself stuck on a dangerous climbing route on the side of BC's Crown Mountain, ominously known as the Widowmaker. Last night, Neil spoke with Paul Markey, who was part of the team that ultimately helped rescue Bryce from that cliff face. Today, our colleague Natalie Stetchison spoke with Bryce Gowerluck himself, who wanted to set the record straight about a few things.
1: The thing that's deceiving about the Widowmaker is that the terrain, it looks almost identical to what you'd see in the textbook Crown Couloir, which I researched the route very well. I think that it's a misrepresentation that I solely used AI to do it. I cross-referenced it, the route with Google Maps and AllTrails. And then I, you know, asked AI for some help forming the plan, but it didn't involve directions. That was just human error that I was accidentally entering the Widowmaker Arete. And like originally the terrain in the Widowmaker was like class 4 or class 5, you know, nothing too extreme. So I assumed I was on the right path. But then I started to realize that something has gone terribly wrong because the terrain is getting too slabby and too steep and too smooth to count as a scramble at all. And that's when you start to have to rope up for climbs. But that's when I realized that I can't down climb this. I can't go down.
2: So at what point, because, you know, I know a lot of the stories are focusing on using AI. So like at what point did you actually use the AI?
1: AI was mostly just to help me create a packing list. Well, I did use AI a little bit to help, like not help, but, you know, give me a little information on the Crown Couloir, which it did. It pulled some sources and it gave me some links to some videos on social media, which are also featuring the Crown Couloir. So it's not like it gave me any hallucinatory messages or replies in general. It just gave me some sources. And people think that I planned to go on the Widowmaker Arete, and people think that I was coerced by the AI to go on the Widowmaker, which is not true. In fact, the AI told me to be aware of the Widowmaker, as it's like, you know, can look similar. It didn't tell, to be fair, it didn't tell me if they were parallel to each other, but I didn't use it solely.

0: Brady Rogers wants to be a city councilor in Kelowna, British Columbia, but not all that much. I'm not editorializing. One of his official slogans is, "I barely want to do this." Another is, "Fine, I'll do it." But despite his reluctance, or maybe because of it, his low-key campaign has been grabbing attention. We reached Brady Rogers in Kelowna.
1: Brady, for our listeners who may not have seen or heard about your campaign, I want to ask you three questions that you answer on the main page of your campaign website. Do you enjoy politics?
2: Not exactly, no.
1: Do you know what you're
2: doing? Do I know what I'm doing? In some ways. In others, it's questionable.
1: Are you qualified?
2: Some would say not. Some would say yes. Depends who you ask.
1: The answer to all of those on your website is no. All of your campaign slogans, clearly they're striking a nerve. They're getting attention, certainly. But which one do you find is resonating most?
2: It seems to be my main slogan that I barely want to do this.
1: Why do you think it's getting as much attention as it is? What's the appeal?
2: I think people feel like I'm an actual human that they can trust. And that's true. That's it. I've been running my campaign just completely genuinely and transparently and letting it be what it is. And that seems to have struck a chord with a lot of people.
1: And to be clear, it sounds like you actually want a seat on city council.
2: I do, yes. Reluctantly, I do want to.
1: Why reluctantly?
2: Well, I say that because I'm aware of the gravity of the job. It's an important thing. It's a 4-year commitment. It's a lot of extra homework, and you really have to care. You can't just show up to a meeting and go home. You have to do your research and read up on issues and make sure you're making responsible decisions for everybody in the whole city. So it's a big job, but what does excite me is the opportunity to have a bigger impact with my life.
1: Do you get the sense, though, at this stage that people do get that you are a serious candidate, even though you're using humor as part of your campaign? I mean, are you worried it could backfire?
2: For the most part, I think people do get it. I think people know you don't really go to this much effort just to pull a prank. There's certainly some people that see humor and think that there's no place for that in politics and look no further. So they might not take me very seriously, but for the most part, it's been overwhelmingly positive response.
1: You mentioned you wanted to, this was a chance to do something important, more important with your life. I'm paraphrasing there. That's not a direct quote, obviously, but you're an entrepreneur and a robotics expert as well. Those are not small feats, certainly. You've never held elected office, as you've said. So what was the moment that you thought I need to run, that running for elected office would be a good idea?
2: Well, somebody planted the bug in my ear a few months ago, and it simultaneously struck me as the worst idea, but also something that I was dreadfully probably going to do. I just feel it sometimes when an idea hits me that I'm probably going to do it. I left my engineering job. It was really cool work. I loved what I was doing, but it wasn't very fulfilling. So I left in 2019 to start my own company, got into recycling plastic. And then this opportunity to run for council came along. And the more I thought about it, the more I realized it aligns with what I want. And it gives me a chance to use my skills for a whole new thing.
1: What about the rest of your campaign beyond the campaign website? Are you doing all the conventional things, door knocking, meeting with powerful donors in Kelowna?
2: No, I have knocked on zero doors, which is largely a result of my political inexperience. Just didn't even cross my mind. But also, I'm quite busy with my own company, so social media has been a great tool to promote myself in a non-traditional way.
1: That's how you're connecting with constituents.
2: Yeah. And then I've had lots of meetings. I mean, people come and talk to me from the city and stuff, and that's been good. But I don't know anybody wealthy and influential. So,
1: and

0: know what to think or how to process it or what they should do about it. I get a lot of encouragement from that sort of, I don't know if I should say generation or demographic, but they kind of approach it as good for you for running, you know, try again next time and next time, don't give up, which that may be the outcome, but I also would not be surprised if there's a bit of a shakeup here. I think that it's not just my campaign and cleverness that's resonating. It's people being ready for real humans being in government again and watching out for the actual people that live in the city.
1: A couple of weeks, 10 days or so before election day. How are you feeling? You think you're going to win?
0: I'm pretty optimistic. Mm-hmm. It's hard to know when I am just mostly campaigning online because I get lots of support there. But as far as how that'll turn out in the vote, I can't predict the future. Certainly lots of people have said, hey, I'm coming out to vote. I don't normally, but I love your campaign and I want to support you. Mm-hmm. So that's great to hear. And I mean, if we get a big voter turnout, that's a huge bonus, whether I win or not. So,
1: and if you don't, what's the emotion you think you'll have? Relief or try
0: probably
1: again next time?
0: Yeah, I think ultimately I'll feel like at least I gave it full effort. And if I don't have to do this job, then fine. I'm busy. I'm pretty busy anyway. But if I do get in, I'm also looking forward to that. So I don't think there's a huge loss to be had here.
1: Brady, I'm glad we could speak. Thank you.
0: Yeah, thanks for chatting.
2: Brady Rogers is barely running for city council in Kelowna, BC. We reached him there.

0: And now a little ASMR, water being poured into a metal bowl. Soothing. So it will probably be seven times as soothing if we layer seven tracks of water being poured into a metal bowl. No, I was wrong. This is agitating. To most of us, anyway. But some sports fans will find this sound soothing, and the University of Nebraska is hoping they'll pay a lot of money for the chance to relive it over and over. Memorial Stadium is the home of the university's football team, the Nebraska Cornhuskers. It's almost over. It's also home to so many memories, like the time they won, and the time they lost, and the time they almost lost, but then they won. You American college football fans know what I'm talking about. Anyway, Memorial Stadium is about to undergo a major renovation they're calling the Big Red Rebuild, which means selling off some stuff.
1: Hi, I'm Joe DiPietro, and we're partnered with the university and the Big Red Rebuild to bring together some of the most iconic memorabilia that's never been for sale. So items like the urinal troughs, seats, benches, signs, even artwork that's throughout the stadium.
0: I'm sorry, let's just rewind that really quickly.
1: So items like the urinal troughs.
0: The urinal troughs. Not your standard porcelain urinals. That kind of personalized bladder drainage unit is luxury compared to what they had at Memorial Stadium. 6 to 8 foot metal gutters where you'd squeeze in between other football fans and pee, or try to. I know what you're wondering. How much will something like that run you? Well, they start at $3,000 U.S. They're also selling seats from the stadium, as you heard. But as the website points out, a pair of Memorial Stadium seats tells people you love Nebraska football. A Memorial Stadium urinal trough tells them you have fully committed. And I guess that's true. If you're interested, I should let you know that, like a Cornhuskers fan after seven Coors Lights, they're going fast. Here's Golden Cinema with I Know Where I'm Going.

Golden Cinema with I Know Where I'm Going. 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

0: In his wildly successful career as a stand-up comedian, Sebastian Maniscalco has made countless people laugh, but recently his peers have accused him of not being able to read a room. Yesterday on As It Happens, we told you SiriusXM's Raw Comedy Channel had been replaced by Sebastian Maniscalco's Comedy Radio. And suddenly, jokes by already famous comedians, some of whom are dead, were getting airtime previously given to hundreds of lesser-known working comedians who are very much alive. Liz Mealy is a touring stand-up who relied on Raw Comedy for royalties. She talked to Neil about whether she thought the criticism from her and her peers could change Mr. Maniscalco's mind.
1: I hope so. I hope he remembers where he came from and that we're all peers, and that, you know, my worry is that he is somebody that's going to pull the ladder up from behind him, and he's going to forget about the little guys that are still working the road, doing their best, and creating a career for themselves.
0: Touring stand-up Liz Mealy talking to Neil yesterday. After we aired that segment, Sebastian Maniscalco himself addressed the criticism on Instagram.
2: This goes out to all my fellow comedians. I want to let you know that I heard you. I support you. I love you. I know how hard the grind is. Believe me, I've been there. But I want to let you know that I had nothing to do with removing the Raw Comedy from SiriusXM. That was a SiriusXM decision. But I also want to let you know that I'm going to work with SiriusXM to highlight a variety of different voices in stand-up comedy, from emerging to established to newcomers and everything in between. I just ask that you give me a little time, guys. I just got here, and I needed a little time to build out the channel. So I just want to let you know that I heard you, and just give me some time and be patient, and I think you'll like the result. God bless everybody.
0: Sebastian Maniscalco responding to comics who've lost their airtime on SiriusXM's Raw Comedy Channel, which is now known as Sebastian Maniscalco's Comedy Radio.

in sports, the team captains aren't just the players who are best at the sport. They're also the players who inspire their teammates. And Maya Turner fits that bill perfectly. In 2022, the 24-year-old kicker with the University of Manitoba Bisons made history when she became the first woman in Canadian university football to compete and score points in a preseason game. Now Ms. Turner has been named one of seven Bisons captains on an otherwise all-male team. She's the first to hold that title in the team's century-long history. Head coach Stan Pierre told the CBC that he made her captain because she, quote, doesn't miss

0: miss anything and doesn't make excuses for anything. She just does everything correct, unquote. Maya Turner talked about the moment Mr. Pierre announced his decision.
1: It was just at the end of training camp. He was telling the team who the captains were, and yeah, my name was in there. So I wasn't totally expecting it, but it's just a huge honor. Ever since I've been here, I think everyone's done a really good job of just seeing me as a football player first and trying to not have me being a woman impact anything. And, you know, they have that kind of respect for me just as a teammate.
2: Coach Pierre kind of touched on this, saying not just how hard you work on the field, but even before any of this started, how hard you had to hustle to get your tapes out there and get, you know, somebody to respond.
1: I definitely gave it everything I had. I was just super determined to play this sport at a high level. I knew that I had the abilities. I definitely reached out to probably hundreds of different schools. I was really fortunate that the Bisons were willing to give me a chance.
0: Maya Turner speaking to the CBC's Darren Bernhard. Her captaincy is just another achievement on a long list since she first joined the team. In 2024, she became the first woman to be named a Canada West All-Star player. In 2023, she was the first woman to score points in a regular season game with a 21-yard field goal, and then she kicked another field goal to win the Bisons the game in double overtime. After which, then-head coach Brian Doby made a speech that got a lot of attention online.
3: First game ever played by a female. And she went out there and friggin' nailed it and kicked the game-winning field goal. Yes, sir. She didn't just have to go and do her job and be another player. She had to be under the stigma of she better hit it, because if she doesn't, oh, well. Yeah, they gave this girl a chance, and look what happened. You all experience the same pressures in your position, all of you, but you don't ever experience that. I want you to remember that with your sisters and your moms and your girlfriends and your wives as you move forward, that no matter what you think, it's tougher for them than it is for us. I'm just telling you, and especially having to come into a not 99.9%, a 100% male world that is extremely aggressive and macho, and the list goes on. You can do the honors.
4: Who else?
0: The former football coach of the University of Manitoba Bisons, Brian Doby, and before that, Maya Turner, who's just been named one of the captains of that team.

0: For years, people in the Ukrainian city of Kramatorsk have had the war at their doorstep, but now it has barged right in. This morning, a Russian strike hit two public buses in the eastern city. At least 33 people are dead, making it one of the worst attacks on Ukrainian civilians this year. Yesterday, a strike on an apartment block in north-central Ukraine killed 22 people, including five children. Maxim Hodushko is a journalist who lives in Kramatorsk, and that's where we reached him.
1: Maxim, for you, what did this attack feel and sound like?
2: I heard the bombs coming, but it wasn't that loud as usually. And I thought that might be not bombs, but artillery cannons. And then I got to know what really happened. And after all these years of the full-scale invasion, any victim, even one person, makes me sad. And 30 people murdered in one day, 33 with the other accident, is out of this world for me. It's something terrifying.
1: And this is a bus you yourself were planning to take in just a few days.
2: I was going to take some of these buses just on Saturday. So the day after tomorrow, I was going to visit city's market. And now the city

0: this transport is stopped. I don't know how people, and it's about 34,000 people staying in the city, will get around the city because it's pretty large and they will have difficulties.
1: Like in any city, it's this whole mixture of people who take public transit, obviously. What kind of neighborhood are we talking about? Who might have been on this bus?
0: You know, I have realized only by this time of the day, and it's about 8 p.m. here now in Kramatorsk, that most of those people were taking this bus to get a humanitarian aid. That is why so many people, well, it's almost 60 people, have suffered.
1: Where else does this route go, this bus route?
0: We have had much more routes of public transport in the city, but considering the loss of population, loss of, well, even drivers, we basically had like a few, only a few routes for the whole city. This route was serving the major part of the city, and it was very popular. So many people took this bus, and now it will not run. So just like this.
1: Why do you think the bus was hit?
0: You know, I do not think they wanted to hit the bus, but those two buses were destroyed by the glide bombs. But Russians know the road. This is pretty animated road as for Kramatorsk now. The road where some transports still goes, still runs, and they launched those bombs and were lucky for them to strike and destroy two buses and kill so many people. So they might not think of striking the bus directly because it's not an FPV drone or something, but they knew where they are going to hit.
1: What is Kramatorsk like normally? What was it like before the war? What kind of a city is it?
0: It was 200,000 people city, a regional center of for many people who live around it. This is a district center. We used to be a big industrial city. The factories here in Kramatorsk were built by Welsh, by German, Polish, Belgian people in the late 19th and early 20th centuries. We have good railway connections and so on. So a pretty busy, alive and very beautiful and green city it used to be. And it is still green and beautiful, but so very destroyed already.
1: And so many tens of thousands of people have left based on what you said in our conversation, 200,000 before,
0: yeah.
1: Now about
0: yeah,
1: 30,000. Why did you stay?
0: 34,000 officially. It was said 2 weeks ago. I'm trying to explain it to all the foreign media I'm talking to, that for Ukrainians, it is very important to have a home, mm-hmm. a home of our own. So we are not nomadic people. Like, we need a home and we want to stay at home, to travel, to go around the world, but the place to call home and where to come back. And the tragedy of this war for Ukrainians is not only deaths and renations and so on, but leaving home, staying without home, becoming homeless. It is a real tragedy for this nation. And I'm staying as long as possible because I have no other home. And as the most Ukrainians, no options to get one. You see, that is the problem.
1: What do these latest strikes suggest to you about what this winter is going to be like there?
0: Yesterday I got to know that there will be no heating in my apartment building for this winter. So it strikes me badly. Probably there will be heating in my parents' apartment building where they lived. They evacuated. Probably. If there will be no heating as well, I will have to think about how to spend this winter, and probably I will have to leave. Because winters here can be very harsh indeed.

0: Not all the day, not all the winter days, but some days can be very harsh.
1: Maxim, I appreciate your time. Please take care.
0: Yeah, thank you. Thank you.
2: We reached Maxim Hodushko in Kramatorsk, Ukraine.

0: Opera is full of big voices, big emotions, and grand music. All that bigness and grandness can be kind of intimidating. But tonight at the Toronto Reference Library, there's a show promising to make opera a little more approachable. You don't need to put on your fancy duds to watch the production entitled A Non-Snobby Introduction to Opera. And you can enjoy it in an environment that's not normally known for loud noises. Danny Friesen is a co-founder of Opera Review, which is putting on tonight's show.
1: Opera used to be originally for everyday people. It used to be something that anyone would go to, like we go to movies now. And somehow along the way, it became quite expensive. It became, it got a reputation of like, oh, you know, you're afraid to unwrap a candy wrapper or cough, you know, and that kind of thing. And, you know, you need to know all about this higher art form to really, truly appreciate it. And I think that is alienating, especially to new, younger audiences. So I think in a way, overall, it has earned that reputation, and it's our job now to change it.
2: I guess run with that misconception for just a second longer, mm-hmm. because what do you think it is about opera that people seem to be intimidated by?
1: I think there's multiple factors. Like there are just barriers such as expense and that, but I do think the main thing people are intimidated by is sort of the preconceived, it's not necessarily a true thing, but the idea that it's, you know, it's something people, you know, like look down their noses at if you don't understand it and don't know what you're getting into kind of thing. And I think that's damaging. And I'm not saying that's limited to just opera or opera audiences, or how operas are produced, but it is limiting in terms of reaching those new audiences.
2: How about the language piece? That seems to trip up a lot.
1: Yeah, I mean, most, you know, big shows will have subtitles above the stage so you can read along. But also, it can be limiting if you have no, if you're like, okay, I'm going to sit through a 4-hour German piece and, you know, God help me if I, you know, miss a beat or something like that. Like, it's, you know, it is that. So part of what we do is try to introduce things in sort of bite-sized pieces with English introductions so that you're like, okay, here's the gist of this and see what you feel, see what it brings up, you know?
0: That's Danny Friesen, who's putting on a show called A Non-Snobby Introduction to Opera at the Toronto Reference Library tonight. She was talking to the CBC's Chris Glover on Metro Morning.

Before the giant leap for mankind, there was a giant idea. And behind the giant idea was a team of computer programmers at the Massachusetts Institute of Technology, one of whom was Margaret Hamilton. Ms. Hamilton helped lead the team that created the onboard flight software for the Apollo missions, including Apollo 11. She died last week. She was 90 years old. One of the ideas that helped make her software so reliable came after her four-year-old daughter, Lauren, accidentally crashed an Apollo simulator by activating a pre-launch program mid-flight. And Ms. Hamilton warned that an astronaut could make a similar mistake, but she was overruled. And then a year later, astronaut Jim Lovell did exactly that during Apollo 8.

0: Here's Margaret Hamilton talking about the initial reaction to her warnings.
1: Well, it's never going to happen because the astronauts are so well trained. It's just not going to happen. I said, but what if it does happen? It's kind of like my whole emphasis was always, what if, right? So I wrote a program note because that becomes part of the spec. After that, they said, yes, Margaret, you can put that change in there. So it did get in there for the very next mission.
0: The late computer scientist Margaret Hamilton speaking on the 50th anniversary of the moon landing. Catherine Hayfield is Margaret Hamilton's younger sister. We reached her in Seattle.
2: Catherine, was your sister always thinking about the what ifs, even when she was growing up?
3: Sure was. And she could always, you would come up with something and she, oh, what if this happened? Oh, bunny.
2: Always wanted to be prepared, always thinking, that's it sounds right. Like. Did that get annoying when you were growing up, though?
3: Well, annoying now. Not quite, but it was really important because, I'd come up with something and she'd say, well, what if that? I'd say, yeah. And then, I would do something different.
2: People, as you know, use a lot of words to describe your sister, groundbreaking, ahead of her time, a pioneer.
3: Yes.
2: How do you describe her?
3: Well, a thoughtful sister. And, thinking of just the right thing, And also, she was kind of like my beacon. She kind of came ahead of me and kind of showed me how things could be done, were done. And she just went ahead of me, and that was really special.
2: It strikes me when you say that. It's quite lovely. It's quite lovely to hear you say that. Was it ever hard, to have a sister that went on to do these things, or when you were growing up?
3: Well, I just thought it was amazing. Yeah. I mean, I thought that's when you grew up, that's what you did. You did something spectacular. And I wasn't that old yet.
2: That's a pretty good example to learn from, and a great way to look at it too.
3: Well, she was very popular, and always people wanted to, they know her and everything. And I thought, wow, that's,
2: So it paved the way for you in high school and all of that too.
3: Yeah, kind of like that.
2: That's great. So there are no computer science degrees when she was starting out, but it sounds like she was a very analytical kind of person, always looking at the possibilities.
3: Yeah. And she was very serious. I remember her studying all the time. And she always thought that women should not be treated as women. I mean, she thought they're people. She didn't, for instance, she didn't want to do any chores around the house that boys didn't get asked to do.
2: Is it true that she came up with, or at least popularized, that phrase, software engineering?
3: That's true. She came up with it, and she was ridiculed for it.
2: Yeah.
3: Because, that's just something. She got the job. They hired her first because, women didn't do important things. But then it started becoming important, and she was recognized for her ability.
2: And then she ends up joining the Apollo mission.
3: Yes.
2: Lead up to that mission.
3: Right.
2: Did she ever say to you or your family what that opportunity meant to her?
3: I remember at one Christmas, she came home for Christmas, and she had a stack of papers in her hand, and my dad was sitting in the big chair, and Bunny came and dumped the papers on his lap and said, "Dad, we're going to the moon." and we all said, "What?" Bunny was always getting ideas that nobody else had.
2: And so you didn't believe her at first?
3: No, of course not. The moon? What are you talking about? And anyway, we have Christmas dinner to think about.
2: And when did it sink in that this was the real thing?
3: It took a while. Well, it certainly was the real thing when I witnessed the landing.
2: July 20th, 1969. You were in Paris, right?
3: I was in Paris and actually at Fontainebleau, the summer school. Oh. With Nadia Boulanger, who we were studying there. And the whole school was gathered around a very small black and white television set. And she got out bottles and bottles of champagne.
2: Oh my.
3: So that we could toast. We toasted all

0: the men who put the man on the moon. And I said, hey, wait a minute. That's my sister. And I said, no, a woman would not hold that kind of responsibility. Mm-hmm. She, if anything, she was probably a secretary of a low-ranking man.
1: And did you throw the champagne in somebody's face?
0: Well, I didn't.
1: But not to waste champagne, but you know what I mean.
0: Right. It kind of came down like, mm-hmm. Well, okay, kind of click.
1: Did you convince them in the end?
0: No.
1: They didn't believe you. Oh, my goodness.
0: No, I mean, they thought I was a little crazy, too.
1: Well, they learned eventually.
0: But I thought, wow, she did that. And if she can do that, I can play Bach.
1: You can do anything. That's
0: right.
1: Incredible.
0: That's right. There was one time that she gave she was getting an award, and I said, Bonnie, I never got an award like that. She said, you're not old enough.
1: Gotta be, yeah, big sisters are going to be big sisters always. I know you spoke often on the telephone, living on, well, you know, other sides, other opposite ends of the country.
0: Well, we did. Yeah. And what would happen is that there would be an article come out from some other place, you know, and I asked her, I said, well, you know, I want to, please share those things with me. And she never wanted to promote herself. She never did this to be famous or promoted or important. She never thought of that. But she said if she would to send this around to people, it would be kind of promoting herself, and that wasn't right. So what happened is she said it was all right to send it to me because she could tell me. And then, of course, I would send it on to my brothers, David and John. And, of course, I couldn't resist sometimes sending it to other people because I was so proud.
1: That is a beautiful thing, Catherine. I'm so glad we could speak. Thank you for this.
0: Well, thank you. It's a joy to think of her, really.
2: Catherine Hayfield is the sister of the late computer scientist Margaret Hamilton. She's in Seattle.

The children of an Ontario family have gone from crying themselves to sleep to crying tears of joy. Biscuit is home safe. Last night we heard from Victoria McClelland, who told us that Biscuit, her kid's pet bunny, had won first prize in the Markham Fair's rabbit show and then vanished, stolen by mysterious rabbit bandits. Well, after the McClellands called the police and offered a reward, Biscuit was returned. The family is only saying that he was taken by, quote, some adults. York Regional Police have declined to comment, and a spokesperson for the Markham Fair says security protocols are being reviewed. Now, in celebration, here's Bad Bunny and Drake with MIA.

0: Bad Bunny and Drake with MIA, and that will take us out for As It Happens on this Thursday, October 8th.
1: As It Happens, we'll be back again for you tomorrow. I'm Neil Coxall. Enjoy your evening.
0: And I'm Chris Howden. Good night.

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1: I'm Phelan Johnson, host of See You in Court, a podcast about the legal cases that changed Canada. 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
2: Since October 2023, Canadian doctors have been traveling to Gaza to offer help. What they experienced there has altered the way they view their own profession. Their stories coming up on Ideas.
3: From CBC News, The World This Hour, I'm Kaz Bovin. The federal government has announced a rebate program for homeowners who replace a furnace with a heat pump. The $2 billion plan is aimed at getting 1 million homes retrofitted. As Anayat Singh explains, it could cut Canada's greenhouse gases just as emissions from houses and apartments are on the rise.
4: When a family switches to a heat pump, they can save money on their energy bill, lower their emissions, and keep their homes comfortable.
5: Environment Minister Julie DeBrusson in Sherbrooke today announcing an ambitious plan to help over 800,000 homeowners install heat pumps. The energy-efficient technology runs on electricity, not fossil fuels, and can both heat and cool homes. It's become increasingly clear that more needs to be done to reduce greenhouse gas emissions in Canada. Ross Linden-Fraser, expert at the Canadian Climate Institute, warns this won't be enough.
6: We're looking at retrofitting up to 1 million homes. That's great, but it's about 1% of the country's households, so more effort's going to be needed.
5: The program will provide between $2,000 to $10,000 rebates, depending on income, and will roll out early next year. Inayat Singh, CBC News, Toronto.
3: The first round of layoff notices have been issued to some workers at the Stelco steel plant in Hamilton, Ontario. This comes as its U.S. owner faces down the federal government's demand to reverse course and protect the jobs. As Megan Fitzpatrick reports, workers are feeling betrayed by the company.
7: We're very, very hurt.
8: Jordan Williams was handed his layoff notice yesterday. He was scheduled to work next week, but won't be returning. Williams has two kids, and he's worried about how he's going to make ends meet.
7: I don't know how you can come back from this because it feels like we're being sold out.
8: Williams said workers feel like they're pawns in the U.S.-Canada trade war. Stelco's owner, U.S.-based Cleveland Cliffs, plans to lay off up to 500 workers, most of them in Hamilton, but some in Nanticoke, about an hour away. The president of the union representing those workers, John McElroy, says no notices have gone out there yet. They're bracing for 40 to 50 people losing their jobs. Who exactly the layoffs will hit isn't yet known, he said.
9: There's a lot more questions than answers, we'll say that.

0: Elroy said it's chaos for the workers right now, facing so much uncertainty. Layoff notices for the Stelco workers are expected to roll out in waves over the next 3 weeks. Megan Fitzpatrick, CBC News, Hamilton.
1: American aircraft carrier the USS Abraham Lincoln made its way into San Diego Bay after spending 11 months away and more than 260 days at sea, a record. Their original mission was repeatedly extended when the U.S. and Israel attacked Iran. Steve Futterman was at the port with the waiting families.
2: It was an emotional return on the 321st day of its deployment. The Lincoln sailed back into the naval base here in San Diego. As the crew members got off the aircraft carrier, there were countless long embraces and lots of tears. Lorraine Wilder was here to greet her grandson, Isaiah.
3: Overwhelming, amazing, phenomenal, exhilarating, and I'm beyond proud.
2: There will be many questions about how this controversial deployment went down. Originally, the crew was supposed to be away for 6 months, but when the U.S.-Iran war began, there were repeated extensions. The ship's commanding officer played down reports of food shortages, but did acknowledge there was mental stress and some suicide attempts. A local San Diego congressman said he expects there to be a congressional investigation. Steve Futterman, CBC News, San Diego.
1: Hurricane Isaias is barreling toward the U.S. Gulf Coast. The now Category 2 storm's sustained winds have now topped 150 kilometers per hour. States of emergency have been declared in parts of Florida and Alabama. Isaias is expected to make landfall late Friday or early Saturday. It could also bring wet weather to the Maritimes as early as Monday. Isaias is the first Atlantic hurricane of the year, representing the latest start to the Atlantic season since satellite tracking began in the 1960s. That's your World This Hour for CBC News. I'm Kaz Bovin.
4: Hey there, I'm CBC meteorologist Ryan Snodden with your latest forecast for mainland Nova Scotia. Tonight, mainly cloudy with scattered showers this evening and early overnight, then tapering off. We'll see winds southwest to west, 20 gusting to 40 with lows of 6 to 10. For Friday, it's a mix of sun and cloud across the province, a chance for isolated showers developing late afternoon and into Friday evening. We'll see winds from the west, 20 gusting to 40 with high temperatures across the mainland ranging between 15 and 17.
5: Welcome to Ideas. I'm Nala Ayed. According to the World Health Organization, the majority of Gaza's hospitals are no longer functioning. Medicine, diagnostic equipment, and fuel veer between unavailable or nearly impossible to access. There's no treatment for cancer patients, no dialysis for kidney disease. More than 64,000 children have been killed or injured since October 2023. Gaza now has the highest cohort of child amputees anywhere in the world. For almost 3 years, Canadian doctors have been traveling to Gaza to offer urgent medical care. But in the absence of medicine and resources, often all they can do is bear witness. In this episode, five Canadian doctors talk about going to Gaza, about what they saw, heard, and did, and about how it changed their lives. We're calling this episode Bearing Witness, Canadian Doctors in Gaza.

0: Well, as the night falls and the airstrikes are getting tense across the Gaza Strip, we've witnessed in these hours the targeting of residential towers, the targeting of residential homes. It gets worse and worse. The feeling of fear, the feeling of worry among the civilians of Gaza. They do not know what to expect.
1: They just found someone's body under the rubble.
2: It spoke to me immediately. I knew that it was going to be catastrophic.
3: This translates to the children are still under the rubble.

0: Abdullah and Vasa.
1: I realize that the level of experience needed and also that risk aversion to go into a place like Gaza, I knew that I suited the criteria of the kind of person and I had the skills that I thought I could offer.
2: Launching of airstrikes on the Gaza Strip usually gets more intense, as we've witnessed in previous escalations and previous wars. So this is really a feeling of mixed feelings of an anxiety, of worry, and in great fear among the civilians of Gaza.
3: It's not as you see, okay? It's not like ice cream trucks for ice cream. It's ice cream trucks for bodies. The martyrs' bodies.
4: We begin in Gaza, where three major hospitals are under siege by Israeli forces. With medical supplies running low and a growing number of people injured, the targeting of health facilities is deepening.
5: Why don't you go with your family south?
6: And if I go, who treats my patients? They are not animals. They have the right to receive proper health care. You think I went to medical school and for my postgraduate degrees for a total of 14 years, so I think only about my life and not my patients? I'm asking you, ma'am, do you think this is the reason why I went to med school? To think only about my life?
7: As someone who lives and works in Canada, I'm incredibly fortunate to work in a healthcare system that has a bounty of resources. And with the world-class training that I'm lucky enough to have, I think part of the reason I go is I'm obligated to go.
8: There's an acronym that is unique to the Gaza Strip, and it's WCNSF, Wounded Child, No Surviving Family.
9: In early 2026, a call went out looking specifically for pediatricians because that was a need in Gaza. And I thought, well, I'm married with three young kids. Yeah, that's not going to be me. And I called my husband and he said, hey, did you see the call that went out? Do you want to go?
10: In Gaza, we could die because of bombing, because of starving, because of eating and drinking non-healthy food and water, or because of this. Tons and tons and tons of rubbish.
11: Not being able to help in a situation like that, it does put you feel like you're responsible too. It puts a responsibility on you to speak up for the people that you weren't being able to help.
12: An empty shell with human graves. That's how the World Health Organization described the state of Al-Shifa Hospital, once Gaza's largest and most advanced medical complex. WHO staff managed to get access to the site and found partially buried bodies and the smell of decomposition.
13: The trauma was consecutive, back-to-back, constant, all day, in waves. You would hear a bombing, and then you know that maybe half hour later, people are going to be coming in, and they come in very unpredictable ways.

0: I was about 16 years old, and I was at a very good school, but I was very rebellious, and I came across a Time magazine article describing MSF, and I think it was probably the first time that we had really talked about MSF globally. And I read this article and I thought, wow, that looks like a job that I would like to do. So I decided then that I wanted to go into medicine. Yeah, my name is Mel Brecknell. I'm a physician and I specialize in emergency medicine. And I have a special interest in global health and conflict medicine, particularly in active war zones.
1: Yeah, so my name is Rizwan Minhas. I am a board certified physician in family medicine here in Canada and the States. So I've been practicing in Canada for the past 5 years. I go around the GTA and work in urgent cares, but I have my own practice in Mississauga. Being coming from a brown family, we only had two options. I know it's everyone makes fun of this situation, but one of the options was being an engineer, which three of my brothers.

0: theirs became, and the fourth brother, one had to become a doctor.
1: I was born a Palestinian refugee. I was born in Kuwait. But that experience, and also the experience of seeing my own cousins in refugee camps in Lebanon and in Jordan, as well as in the West Bank, and my parents' own experience, all of that together kind of made me realize that I wanted to be in a position to help people and to give people the kind of aid that I received when I came here. So for me, it's not so much a job as a calling. And it's a very cliched thing to say, but truly that's how I've felt, you know, working in medicine. My name is Iman Lubani. I'm a pediatric emergency physician in London, Ontario.
2: Yeah, my name is Noor Amin. I'm a physician here in Ontario. I practice sports and exercise medicine. I feel part of when we're in medical school, we learn about the roles of physicians, and part of it includes healing patients, but part of it also includes, these are the CanMed roles, you know, advocacy and so on and so forth. And so in health and human rights and the social determinants of health, this is all part of medicine.
3: I'm not sure why I became a doctor. I had a lot of transitions along the way. I realized that I needed some kind of human contact, some kind of daily interaction where I was in patient care seemed to be the way to do that. Certainly some of that was a selfish need, but some of it I think really was actually to serve others. My name is Ben Thompson. I'm a physician working currently in the Toronto area. I do a combination of nephrology, which is kidney-related medicine, as well as general internal medicine, as well as public health, predominantly in humanitarian work zones.
1: I started in medicine 26 years ago. When I started, we didn't think a lot about, or we didn't talk a lot about how you handled this, or you're a physician, it's your job, deal with it. For me now, when I walk in on a difficult situation, I pray internally. I know that it may not be something that's appropriate for my patient, but I pray for that patient. I pray for their families and loved ones, and I try to do what is in my capability to ease their suffering as much as I can, knowing that there is no cure, there is no way to take away the suffering. But I try first to do no harm, to not add to that suffering, and second, to provide solace and comfort wherever I can.
4: My first experience of working outside a resource-rich environment was in Burma. And I arrived in northern part of Burma, and I was in a refugee camp where the only other doctor was a local Burmese man who didn't speak a word of English. I spoke no Burmese. And we had one vial of penicillin and about three bandages between us. And I remember thinking to myself, what am I doing here? I have no resources to give. But I realized then, and again, I was only about 23 or 24, that by being there, by looking at people in the eyes, by smiling, by giving some form of comfort to them, I was doing more than if I'd been sitting at home.
3: I've been going to Gaza since about 2013. Even at the beginning, I would say that the majority of hospitals were frequently short critical medications. You know, in Canada, if a CAT scanner is broken and needs a part, you'll probably have a service person fix it within 2 or 3 days. In Gaza, if you're missing a part, you have to get permission from Israel to get that part in. Oftentimes that permission isn't granted. And then you have to have a service person come in and install it. And maybe that person isn't given permission to come, or it's too unsafe for them to travel, or for other reasons they can't get there. So the healthcare system in Gaza prior to October 2023 was doing the best they could. People could access basic care for the most part. It wasn't a high level of basic care, but they were doing the best they can. At that time, there were attempts to build education programs to train their own orthopedic surgeons, family physicians. We had a program that was going to start training kidney doctors before October 2023. When the genocide started, all those plans were put on hold. And so essentially, now what you have is hundreds of healthcare providers who've been killed, every single hospital has been targeted and bombed. This

0: The idea that there's now X number of partially functioning hospitals, it's a farce. Anyone on the ground knows that none of the hospitals are functioning anywhere close to the way that a normal hospital should be functioning, or even the way a hospital was functioning prior to October 2023 in Gaza.
1: What we're looking at is a catastrophe, a man-made catastrophe. Between 30 and 40% of the wounded are children, and they're injured by the blast or they're crushed under the rubble of their own home. The problem is the sheer size of the calamity that has befallen Gaza. This has completely overwhelmed the health system.
2: When I went in October 2012, I was shocked, taken aback, surprised, because I thought conditions were terrible in Gaza. And of course, because we happened to be there during a bombardment, I saw children who had been targeted by the Israeli army and by weapons that at the time were being field tested by the Israeli army within the Gaza Strip. And it was very difficult. I remember crying, talking to my parents and just saying, what is going on here?
3: When we were going in through Egypt, we were far less controlled as to what we could take in. So the first time I went in through Egypt, we had 34 boxes of medical supplies, and we were allowed to take that in. And that included food and sleeping bags and things that we needed for our everyday life, plus medical supplies and medication to treat people.
2: The irony is that when I went back in April of 2026, when I told people, other physicians and Gazans, that, oh, I was here in 2012 and I'm back now, they said, ah, 2012. Those were the days. They're so good. Life was so good. We still had homes. We still had buildings. We still had electricity. The irony was that what I had wept for in 2012 became what people were wishing and pining for in 2026. So when I worked with colleagues, physicians, medical students, residents, the vast majority of the people I worked with were not living in homes. They were living in tents. And so that part was difficult.
4: I mean, we took these oaths. We put on the white coat and, you know, our profession is to serve patients where there's a need and to step up and help and advocate for them. And that's part of kind of what drove me to go. I'm not Palestinian. I'm not Arab. I don't have any friends or family in Palestine prior to going. But it was, you know, I'm born and raised Canadian. I'm a physician here. These are my morals. These are my ethics. And I saw that there was a need, so I went. And so it informed me considerably.
5: You, whatever training they gave you is probably not enough. I don't think there's any training for a situation like this. Like, I believe it is a genocide from what I witnessed myself and from Amnesty International and Doctors Without Borders. But I don't think they trained you enough. You have these sessions before you get in with the World Health Organization. And what they tell you is, this is what you do when you're in danger. You just ring us and we will try to get you out of there.
3: By the time I went in last year, we were allowed one suitcase weighing 20 kilos. And we were not allowed to take in anything that was deemed to be a gift or to be used medically for anybody local. So by the time I went in the third and fourth time, when these rules were incredibly strict, I knew so many people who were so desperate. Plus, I had friends in Canada, Palestinian friends who had relatives in Gaza, and they were all imploring me, please, could you take my grandfather a pair of shoes? Please, could you take in cancer medication for this person? I was getting continual text messages from people in Gaza. My mother has a heart condition. If she doesn't have her medication, she's going to die. And then I had around me piles of medications and clothing. And then a very good friend of mine in Gaza said to me, I said, listen, I'm coming in. What do you need? And it was the time of the famine. And she said, could you bring in vitamins for my kids? And I said, of course, I'll get vitamins for your kids. And then she said, but could you get them some Pringles as well? And just even saying it gives me goosebumps.
4: There's a couple of first-

0: I think from munitions or whatever that I don't have experience with bombs, bombing smells before, but the type of a burning smell that you haven't smelled before, the smell of raw sewage. And then you just see people everywhere as you start getting closer to the hospital. Many people converged around the hospital because they felt that that was the safest place potentially for them to be. And then you go into the hospital, there's some lights, and you just see hundreds and hundreds and hundreds of people just sitting or laying all over the hospital. And then people running in, bringing in people in waves. When I was there, I thought, you know, this is the worst day ever I could ever imagine. And then the next day was the worst day ever that I could ever imagine. And then the next day.
1: When I got there on my time in April, what happened was that we were at the border and one of our Canadian workers by the name of Jacob Flickinger, he was working for World Central Aid Kitchen. I believe he was 33 years old. He had a wife and kid who he had left behind as well, just to like supply food to the people in Gaza. So at the border, when he went to the hospitals or wherever he was going to the World Central Aid shelter, he was bombed, right? So at that moment, I realized anything can happen, right? You don't realize that you can die as well until you get there yourself. That's what I'm trying to say. Because this is going to sound crazy, but we thought being an ex-Canadian military, and then he had a couple of British military ex-personnel, we thought they were the most safest people there. We're like, okay, these guys are here, you know, we should be good. But they were the people who ended up getting a drone attack to their individual buses a few kilometers ahead of us. So we're like, if these people aren't safe, then none of us is safe. So that, when you see that in person, we're like, should we continue the mission? Should we abort the mission? But I think the consensus was, let's continue our mission and we'll see what happens. So it changes the whole look. The fact that you yourself can die over there. Now, when you get there and see the patients, how is it different from your phone? It's different because now you can smell the blood. It's hard talking about it because when you see it in person, you can smell the blood, you can hear the screams, and you can't tone it down, right? There's one thing, hearing screams of patients. You know, we're told to like keep it within ourselves. We suppress it as physicians so we can focus on our tasks. But it's hard to suppress it when you have a child holding onto your legs and they're like passing out because of the amount of blood they're losing. And when you smell the blood and you hear their parents burying their kids next to you, because again, you know the child that was alive a few seconds ago is now dead on the ground because of the amount of blood they lost. So it's different because when you see it on the screen, but when you can see it in person, but now you can smell it and now you can experience the grief that comes along with it, just different.
2: Surreal. It was surreal. It was so much worse than what I thought it would be. I had prepared myself when I left in April of 2026, when I left to go to Gaza. I had prepared myself for the destruction, the physical destruction, the destruction of buildings, but also for the human destruction, you know, the orphans that I would see, those the amputees that I would see. I thought I had prepared myself, but I was unprepared.
3: It got progressively worse. We'd cross from, so at the end, the last three missions, we had to come in through Jordan because we couldn't cross from Egypt anymore. So we got in, we crossed the Jordanian borders, and then we're picked up by a bus controlled by the Israelis. And they say to you, there's no stopping. We're not going to stop this bus. And we had a police escort. So it was all sort of like, go to the bathroom now because you don't know when you're next going to go to the bathroom. And the 130 kilometers from Amman to Gaza was taking up to 10 hours at times. So it's an incredibly long, hot journey. And then we would arrive at the crossing

0: And what would what happened in the past were that there would be UN vehicles there to meet us that were armored vehicles. But for some reason, they decided now that the UN vehicles couldn't park where we were going to be dropped off. So we then had to carry our luggage. And the last time it was dark, it was hot and dusty, and we had to walk up this dirt trail, and it was uphill, carrying our very heavy, not quite so 20 kilos, because we all took far more, carrying it. And all we could see in the dust was soldiers standing there with guns just staring at us. And then eventually we got to the end of that sort of walk, which was almost a kilometer in the heat. And then we got onto the vehicles, and then we're taken to our guest houses. And at the end, my last mission, there was nothing. It was razed to the ground. So previously, you would see blown up buildings everywhere, just destroyed buildings. And it wasn't just pockets. It's the entirety. There is the occasional odd building that's still standing that looks like a sort of snaggletooth. But the last time, it was just flat. It was just sand and rubble. There was nothing left.
1: I'd gotten through all of the hurdles. I had gotten to the border. I'd gotten the United Nations approval, and then the initial Israeli army approval. And then I was on the border, and I was held up. They held the entire United Nations bus, two buses up, 2 hours, 3 hours for me and two other, a physician and a nurse, two other healthcare workers. The physician and the nurse were turned back because they had spoken out against the genocide publicly. They're Australians. I found myself groveling. I was pulled aside and interrogated, asked why I was entering, told them I'm a physician, I want to help. And then basically told, you know, we're not really sure, you sound fishy. So they had me sit there. And then finally, this young woman, she couldn't have been more than in her mid-20s. One of the people who had interrogated me came out and said, we'll let you go. We don't think you're a bad person. And I cried and I thanked her. And I felt this queasiness in my gut. I'm thanking this woman who holds so much power, power beyond her age, beyond her stage in life, so much power over my ability to enter and try to provide some, what, medical relief? That's what's threatening here? That's what... It was difficult. I felt like a sellout. But I cried and I thanked her.
2: I went in April 1st, 2024. I was denied twice on December 16th and 18th of 2025 through the Jordan Allenby Bridge going into Israel. When you try to go there, you apply to get in and you're approved. It's not like we get up and we decide to just go there ourselves. We actually apply and we get approved by Israeli Coast Guard forces. And they basically said, Dr. Manas, you know, you can come in and try to do your work here in Palestine. Gaza specifically. But when you get to the border, there's not only immigration officers present, you have IDF soldiers present as well. And from what I remember, the ages, you can't really, I'm just guessing, but probably from the ages of 18 to 22, 23, and they're responsible for who gets in and who does not get in. And for some reason, I don't know if they have a quota that they have to meet, but they denied four of us. And the reasons weren't as specific. I didn't really argue much because I didn't want the rest of my team who were getting in to get affected. So four of us got in, four of us didn't get in. And then I stayed quiet, but then we applied again. And 2 days later, we were allowed to go to the border again to get into Palestine, Gaza, and we were denied again. And there was no reason. Basically, he said, it's so shocking. So I said, you know, I'm just a physician. I'm just here to do my work. Can you please take the ibuprofen, take anything you don't like in my bag? And it was only the empty syringes for 14 days that I was going for. So I said, just take it and let us go. And he's like, I don't know, you might even have a rocket in your bag. And then, I said, no, man, we're physicians. We don't really carry rockets in our bags. We actually carry medical supplies for the work that we're going to do. And trust me, you can search all my bags. But he did say those words specifically, with ibuprofen, no life-saving medications allowed. And believe me or not,

0: ibuprofen is not life-saving. And I told him we don't have any life-saving medications. But then I'm like, why am I saying we don't have life-saving medications? Isn't our purpose to go there and save lives? So that's where the helplessness comes in. Like, you want to help, but there's so much against you from helping, you know? I believe we could have the resources, and it's just a humanitarian reason why we're being denied resources. Like, we, when I say we, I mean humans. Like, we are our own enemies in this case.
1: Dr. Rizwan Minhas, a physician of 12 years, is a Canadian doctor who spent time providing medical care in Gaza. In this episode, we hear from five doctors about their work, what they witnessed, and what compelled them to practice in one of the most dangerous places on Earth. This is Ideas. I'm Nala Ayed.
2: I mean, we talk about there being two functional dialysis units, or, you know, 400 patients versus 800 patients. And I don't think that really encapsulates really the deficiencies. One of the patients I saw in March, I saw in a clinic in Rafah. And at that time, Rafah was not completely destroyed. It was destroyed a few months later. But I was in a health clinic in Rafah, and I was managing the urgent care center, which is small. It had three beds, but a mother brought her daughter in, very young, and was concerned because the child wasn't eating. And it was very clear that the child was smaller than the child should be for her age. And I examined the child, and it was obvious the child had a very enlarged liver and spleen. I actually had an ultrasound that I had brought with me from Canada, and I confirmed that there was a very enlarged liver and spleen. My concern with the limited blood work I could do in the clinic was that the patient almost certainly had some kind of blood disorder, like a leukemia or a lymphoma. And at that point, I thought about what I would do in Canada. In Canada, this would be a simple solution. I would call a blood specialist. They would do a bone marrow biopsy. They would do a CAT scan. They would identify the diagnosis probably within a day or two, and they would start chemotherapy. At that point in March 2024, none of those things were possible. So there were no CAT scanners that were functioning at the time. Okay. There were at one point three MRI machines in Gaza, but one of them was at Shifa Hospital, which had been bombed and was inaccessible. One of them was at the Turkish Friendship Hospital, which was inaccessible because it had been converted into a Israeli military post. And the third one was broken. So there was no way I could do imaging on this child. Even if I said, well, I can feel the lymph node, I can just do a biopsy, we'll get a diagnosis that way. Yes, I could have done a biopsy, but the two pathologists in Gaza who could have read that biopsy had both been killed. So there was no way to get a diagnosis for this small girl. None. And even if we had a diagnosis, where would she have gone for chemotherapy? The only place where chemotherapy could have been done prior to October 2023 was the Rantizi Hospital or the Nasser Hospital, both of which were inaccessible, and both of which had suspended chemotherapy because none of the drugs were available. Adults, prior to October 2023, received their chemotherapy at Turkish Friendship Hospital, which was inaccessible and destroyed. So you have someone who has a readily treatable diagnosis, a young child, and all of the mechanisms with which we could have diagnosed and managed and treated and saved this girl were gone. Gone. Nothing. I don't know what happened to her. I would like to think that she managed to get out of Gaza, but we know from the data that the World Health Organization has provided that many, many, many, many people die while waiting to be transferred out of Gaza. And there's a very good chance she was one.
3: Because when you're scrolling, like, you see the stuff in 10 or 20 second snippets. But I think when you're there, you're seeing the before, you're seeing the after, you're smelling it.

0: It's different because you're like when a kid is grabbing onto you, you're grabbing your shirt, and so you just experience it in a different way, and then they kind of let go because they're dead. Like the terror in their eyes when they're looking at you screaming, and then the look in their eye when they realize that their limb is gone. Like you're there with them and you realize that they don't realize that their leg is gone. And then you see the look on their face. They realize that their limb is missing. Or like a child that just stops talking. You see them for days, day after day after day, just staring at like a corner. Those types of experiences made one day worse than the other.
1: And when I went to the ICU, I just can't forget because there was this girl. So she was, I believe, 4.5 years old. She was had a chest tube, and she had a breathing machine, and I could just see her that she was in pain. And when someone's in pain, you give them IV pain medicine. But because of a lack of IV pain medication, she would always, I believe, move in bed with pain or like tremble in bed because she was in pain. And then I was thinking, do we give this child time with this breathing tube, and let her suffer in pain, or should we just pull the plug? Where are her parents, right? That was the first day I remember, and I was like thinking where her parents was, and then I look at her chart and it's saying WCNSF, wounded child, no surviving family. And then you have to decide, right? Do you the child has no parent to decide what we should do with their life? Should we hope for pain medicine to arrive on time the next day or the next day? And should we hope for the best or should we just pull the plug? And I was talking to the ICU team and I'm like, this child is in pain. What do you guys have in plan? They're like, we're just hoping we get the medicines that we need to cure her. And so I can't forget that day. It was the first day we had. So every day I would go there just to sit down with her. She was obviously not responsive, but then I was just hoping and praying that we could bring the medicine. And you know what? Surprisingly, the medicine did come, but it was late. She ended up passing away.
2: These physicians, there's been hundreds of healthcare workers that have been killed. The people who are there now working in the emergency rooms and in the clinics, they're exhausted. They're exhausted. They're tired. They're often demoralized. And seeing someone from outside who's there to support them, even if it means that I come and work in the emergency room for a few hours and they can go and get some rest before they come back to work, or they can go to the tent where their family is and see their family for a few hours before they come back. That's important too.
3: I thought I would be working perhaps clinically with the physicians there, maybe some teaching because I am involved in undergraduate medical education here and also do some teaching with residents as well. Essentially, I thought I would be helping in some meaningful way. I hoped I would be helping in some meaningful way. The truth was that the physicians in Gaza did not need my clinical expertise. They taught me a lot. There were, so for instance, starvation, the approach to a starving child, the approach to how to refeed a starving child. How do you take medications or equipment that is falling apart and make it do something else because you don't have any other options? How do you make the best of infrastructure that's crumbling around you, a hospital that's literally falling apart? These are things that I was taught. The biggest help that when I'd ask physicians there, I said, "What do you want me to do? Like, what can I do here?" They said, carry the message of what is happening here to the outside because there are no reporters, there are no journalists.

0: allowed in. So we, as medical personnel, we became the de facto journalists in many ways. And so carry that message out to the outside world.
1: I very quickly realized that one of the reasons, or the main reason I was there, was to bear witness to what was going on. And all the people that I spoke to there, all of them, just said, please just share and tell people about us. So then that became part of my motivation, because, you know, a lot of the care there wasn't very highly sophisticated because there's no resources and you're basically doing first aid. You don't have the fancy vents to, and the fancy drugs and the fancy antibiotics that you can titrate this dosage of that dosage, or, you know, do this procedure or that procedure. So it's somewhat crude in that sense. But I still found it worthwhile. I definitely feel like I got a lot more than I was able to do. You do feel useless in many ways.
2: Every single day we had a sheet of paper where we would say how many people were died, how many people had gastrointestinal infections, how many people had an amputee, how many surgeries we had. And this paper was given to one doctor. In this case, it was me. And for other hospitals, it was other doctors. And we would record it and we would submit it every single day. And the numbers were, during mass casualty events, you would find numbers anywhere from 10 to 20 children who were being killed with gunshot wounds. And we would write gunshot wounds to the head. And we would submit that to the ICJ and to the World Health Organization. You're like, what's the point of doing this? Why don't we just end this? Isn't one paper enough? Why do we have to have 3 years of papers being submitted? Like, who is looking at this? And if you're looking at it, why aren't you ending this? I don't know. It's very odd. It's very odd. It doesn't make any sense. I know there is a probably, I don't want to get into politics. I never do. I just advocate for patients and other physicians around the world. But I feel like we're not being told the truth. Especially when you go there, you come and look at the news there. I'm like, what? Like, why don't you report on exactly what's happening there?
1: Leaving was the most strangest thing. The whole experience was very, like, almost unbelievable. I couldn't believe it was real. And then leaving was a whole other mission. We were trying to leave, and then there was bombing, and then our little bus had to take a detour and go another way, and then the tire blew out. And so we're on the road. I wish I could show you some of my pictures. We're on the road trying to change the tire. Little kids came out to try to help us. And then we get to this one area. We get on another bus that's going to take us to another bus. And as I'm sitting on this bus, before I get to that, so, you know, last day in the hospital, I almost felt like I couldn't really make eye contact with my other colleagues because I'm about to leave them, and I have the privilege of leaving. I have the privilege of coming in and then leaving, and they're stuck in this terrible, terrible, terrible, terrible horror of a situation. But, you know, they all kind of said, you know, don't forget us. You know, we want you to be happy. Just because we can't have this, we don't want you not to have that. So leaving was difficult. And then as I'm sitting on the bus, I see a bunch of people that look like local Palestinians outside of the bus. And I see that there's some people on the bus that are just sobbing uncontrollably. And then I realize that these are the few people that are going to be getting out, and that's their other remaining family members, and they're saying their final goodbyes. So on the bus with me, there were some young kids and their mothers. And on the outside, I saw mostly men and whoever was remaining of their family. And I realized that this is them kind of saying their, what they think maybe their final goodbye, because the next day they could be, you know, bombed. And that was a terrible thing to have to witness, families being ripped apart in real time. And it just, it wasn't even expecting it. I thought it was just, hey, like, waiting on this bus because now we're going to go across. So yeah, even leaving was, you know, very difficult in different ways. In many ways, I didn't want to leave either. Like I wished I could just bring my family and my world to Palestine or take everyone with me, but they wanted to stay there. They just wanted it to be a better place. For some reason, while I was there, I did feel a certain sense of being at ease, which isn't the right word because you're not at ease. Your body's vibrating from the bombs, but being with the people really made you feel okay.
3: I've been doing humanitarian work now for over a decade, and I can say that I've never, except in Gaza most recently, had a sense of feeling futile. And that sense of futility was honestly heartbreaking to me because physicians can't end a genocide. We can't. That needs political action. And so when you go and you have skills that require you to say, oh, if you had this medication, you could be cured of this condition. Or if you could get this procedure that is readily available in September 2023 in this very hospital, and we have a person who's right here and can do it right now, but we can't because this $3 part wasn't allowed in. You know, it's demoralizing. And that's the solutions to that are not having more physicians come. The solutions to that are political. And that's not something that as physicians we're equipped to do. That's something that we rely on our politicians. And that's why so many of us have come back and said, no, our role is not to just go and provide care. We have to come back and we have to be loud and advocate for patients there whose solutions are not us going back, but political solutions.
1: What really kind of, I guess, shocks me is how medical associations and institutions who claim to have these values and have these morals and have these ethics that taught those values and morals and ethics are the same ones that are failing to say anything or hide behind the fallacy of neutrality when there's a genocide happening in real time. It's cowardly. It's disgusting. And a lot of it, you know, my experience going and coming back is given me a lot of clarity because I see the masks have come off and you realize that at times you're walking amongst monsters, as one of my colleagues said. But in a certain way, I'm glad I can see that now. You know where people stand.
0: It was difficult. I found I was angry a lot. There was grief, but it manifested as rage and anger because of the injustice of it all. Why is it that my children, who are half Palestinian, half Indian, why is it that my children can get the medications they need, the equipment that they need, and these other Palestinian children could not? What made my children, myself, any of us, what makes any of us special? And them condemned. It was difficult. As a rational, thinking, feeling human being, it was difficult because this is a human-made disaster. This is not some act of God, you know, a typhoon, a tsunami. No, this, and my own government was allowing this, is allowing this to happen. I had a really hard time with that. I am Palestinian. The fact that I am not in the Gaza Strip, that when my parents left during a Nakba, the great catastrophe of 1948, when their families left, they didn't end up in the Gaza Strip because 200,000 Palestinians took refuge in the Gaza Strip. I could have been one of them. My family could have been among those Palestinians. And so I could be stuck in Gaza now with my children. What is it that makes me a human being who counts, who matters, when I have a Canadian passport, but that same person, everything about me would be the same. No Canadian passport. I would no longer count if I were in Gaza. Why? My children would no longer count. That ate me up. I didn't know how to live with that.
3: In September of 2023, as part of the teaching at the Islamic University of Gaza that I do every year, there's a graduation ceremony. And so part of that

0: graduation ceremony, I got to sit as a faculty presenter, teacher. I got to sit in the very front row of the graduation, and I remember sitting in that front row. To my left was Dr. Omar Farwana and his wife. His wife was a obstetrician gynecologist. Omar Farwana as well was a physician. In fact, was at one point the dean of the medical school there. The current dean, Dr. Anwar, had actually just taken over the medical school from Dr. Fadl Naim, who's a good friend of mine as well. And since that meeting, the president of the university, who in fact had done some training at the University of Toronto, he was sitting to my right in that graduation ceremony, and he was killed with members of the family soon after that graduation. Omar Farwana was actually one of the first physicians killed in Gaza, with his wife, actually, who was also sitting close to me. Fadl Naim has had multiple sons killed. And Dr. Anwar has also had multiple family members killed, including children. So it's every single one of those people's lives has been at points destroyed by this. And that's what it's doing. It's just, it's absolutely destroying the lives of people there. Everybody there has been affected by this. I talk about a couple people, but it's everybody there has been affected. There's been entire families that have been destroyed. You know, that's what a genocide looks like. That's what's been happening in the last 1,000 days plus.
1: I did not make a difference by going. I'm hoping that speaking out will make a difference. My physical presence there as a person, as Iman, did not make a difference. But I'm hoping that the fact that I was there, the fact that I can now, there's a credibility lent to the fact that I'm a physician and that I was in Gaza, that in and of itself, speaking out about that I hope will make a difference.
2: I don't think I made much of a difference. I just feel like I learned the truth in a way. In order to truly help them, there should be open borders for medical aid, medical equipment, and medications, and even physicians. Yes, I might have affected a few lives here and there, but I don't even know if the patients I saw are still alive or not.
3: You know, sometimes we feel like we lose hope or feel hopeless or despair. The people there still have hope. You know, sometimes here we feel exhausted and tired. But, you know, as one of my colleagues who went there, he said, you know, they have the right to be exhausted. We don't really have that right. And yet they have so much hope as well. Like, I still remember this little child. Her name was Batul, outside of Al-Aqsa Hospital. Little kid. I don't know how old she was. She didn't speak English. She made a kite out of some sticks and I think like a torn up garbage bag. And despite being barefoot, homeless, and with bombs going around in the rubble, she and a few of her friends would run back and forth in front of the hospital with this little kite that they made. It never actually made it off the ground. It would mostly just drag behind them. But they would laugh and they would enjoy, and you could see the hope that they had. And really, my hope is one day that, you know, that kite will fly and those kids and all those individuals who are being brutally treated right now, one day their kite will fly and they will get that freedom that they need one day, that they deserve one day. And so it gives you that hope as well. You know, if they're still having hope, how are we not?

0: That was Dr. Noor Amin, concluding this episode of Ideas titled Bearing Witness, Canadian Doctors in Gaza. Thank you to all of our guests.
1: My name is Mel Bricknell. I'm a physician and I specialize in emergency medicine.
2: My name is Rizwan Minhas. I am a board certified physician in family medicine here in Canada and the States.
3: My name is Iman Lubani. I'm a pediatric emergency physician in London, Ontario.
4: My name is

0: or Amin. I'm a physician here in Ontario. I practice sports and exercise medicine.
1: My name is Ben Thompson. I'm a physician working currently in the Toronto area. I do a combination of nephrology as well as general internal medicine as well as public health.
2: This episode was produced by Naheed Mustafa. Our web producer is Lisa Ayuso. Technical production, Danielle Duval. The senior producer is Nikola Lukšić. Greg Kelly is the executive producer of Ideas. And I'm Nala Ayed.

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3: 53 criminal charges, over 40 duelists, and an unregulated industry rocked by a shocking crime spree. Catch the three-part series, Duela, A True Crime. A complex saga with many victims and an exclusive interview with the perpetrator, Caitlin Braun. 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
4: Josh Hartnett was one of the biggest movie stars in the world. I mean, he turned down Superman twice, and then he chose a very different kind of career. Now he's playing a fisherman in Newfoundland and Labrador. He'll tell you about it and what it took to learn the accent, which I hear is very tough.
5: From CBC News, The World This Hour, I'm Kaz Bovin. United Nations officials are condemning the latest wave of Russian strikes on Ukraine. That's after attacks on a residential high-rise and a city bus killed dozens of civilians.
6: Deadly attacks are continuing to take a devastating toll on civilians, damaging homes, civilian infrastructure, transport, and energy across Ukraine.
5: UN spokesperson Stefan Dujarric says those killed in just over a day include at least six children. Russia has ramped up attacks on Ukrainian infrastructure, including on energy facilities and bridges. Ukrainian President Volodymyr Zelensky has vowed to respond. The Pentagon has announced the upcoming execution of a convicted mass shooter will be live streamed. Former U.S. Army Major Nidal Malik Hassan was sentenced to death for killing 13 people and injuring dozens at Fort Hood in 2009. U.S. Defense Secretary Pete Hegseth says he will be put to death at that same military base on December 3rd. The public execution will be carried out by firing squad. It will be the first U.S. military execution in more than 65 years. In San Diego, California.
7: Our epic deployment ends today, and what this team achieved is amazing.
5: U.S. Navy Captain Daniel Keeler, commanding officer of the aircraft carrier USS Abraham Lincoln, speaking to his crew after a record-setting deployment of more than 260 consecutive days at sea.
7: We left on a deployment that was supposed to be, a six-month Western Pacific patrol. And halfway, about 2 months in, a new mission was created.
5: Lincoln's mission was extended in the wake of the U.S.-Israeli war on Iran. The crew suffered food shortages, equipment breakdowns, as well as reports of mental health crises among some personnel. U.S. Navy officials have highlighted the vessel suffered zero aircraft loss during its lengthy combat deployment. U.S. court documents have revealed new information about the firearms the Tumbler Ridge mass shooter had access to. That's prompting more debate about Canada's gun control laws and, as Andrew Curiata tells us, raising questions about RCMP transparency.
8: In many ways, all of us affected by this.
9: Prime Minister Mark Carney speaking this morning about new details in the Tumbler Ridge mass shooting. Documents filed in U.S. court this week indicating the shooter had access to an SKS rifle, a legal military-style weapon that's been used in other attacks in Canada. Asked if his government would look at banning the SKS, Carney had this to say.
8: We need the advice directly of the professionals, the RCMP.
9: It's not known whether the SKS was actually used in the Tumbler Ridge shooting, which left eight victims dead, as RCMP have still not released details of the weapons used, citing the need to protect the integrity of their investigation.
10: It's very frustrating.
9: Heidi Ratjen is with Policis Souvion, a gun control advocacy group pushing for more information about the weapons used in the shooting to be released.
10: To improve on our laws and how they're being enforced,